0: the dregs of the worst aspects of Corbynism appear to have washed up in the Green Party. So, to quote, I think it was Dick Tuck's famous comment, which I can't repeat in there entirely, but he said, the people have spoken, the asterisk, asterisk.
1: I see some analysis in the London Times today, which starts with the line, the Labour Party is losing to everyone, everywhere. It concedes that Reform UK hasn't peaked, but Keir Starmer is doing worse than Jeremy Corbyn here. That is an extraordinary place for the British Prime Minister to be.
0: It is a terrifying place, and it's an unprecedented place. We've never, ever had the... we've circled the wagons many times. We've not had the wagons circle around us before. And I think the terrifying thing here is that it's very, very difficult to actually to fight a war on so many multiple fronts. It's not impossible, but it's very, very difficult. We're facing asymmetric political warfare at the present time. And I think the only way we can actually deal that is instead of chasing after each and every one of them, we've got to actually clarify the Labour message, so that the decency and the stability and the support for people that is part of our DNA, part of our bloodstream. We've got to get that. People have got to come to us. It's not just a question of us chasing after the people. Mm-hmm. We've got to actually stand on the hill and say, here we stand. Yeah. And I think there's a bit of pride in what we do. And I have to say, this is probably the most sort of febrile time in politics I wasn't around in 1922 when Labour first won Wales, but I feel like I've been around for a pretty long time. And I've never, ever known anything where I've been sort of walking down the street and having people throwing stones at me from every one of 360 degrees.
1: My goodness. Well, Stephen, I hope you get some rest eventually today, and I really do appreciate you taking the time to speak to us. That's the former Labour MP, Stephen Pound, there.
2: So he was, like, messaging me all night, and then he just ghosted me.
3: No way.
2: Yeah. He was like, you're so hot, I want to come over.
3: Okay.
2: And I was like, cool. And he was like, I'm on my way, driving over right now.
3: And then?
2: Nothing.
4: Phone use while driving can be deadly. Your phone, it won't kill you to put it away. From the Road Safety Authority, visit rsa.ie.
5: 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Conversation that counts.
1: Now, survivors of Besborough mother and baby home are appealing against a development that has been granted planning permission on the site. There have been calls for a memorial shrine on the grounds, and Cork County Council has passed a motion for this to be established. News Talk reporter Josh Crosby went to Besborough to meet those who are against the development, and he also spoke with nearby residents.
6: When my mother came down here in 1994 to ask questions about what happened to her baby, she had rang ahead, and because of that phone call, they made an inquiry to St Finbar's Hospital where he died, and the nun took my mum down to the graveyard here and told her that her baby was buried there. She actually tapped her foot on the spot. Your baby is buried here. At that time, my mum said, well, can I put a plaque there for him? She was refused. And then years later, when the Commission of Inquiry was going on, we were reading the burials report and found my mum's anonymised story and the details of baby William being buried in Cars Hill Cemetery. That information also said that the baby was in St Finbar's in the morgue for 11 days.
7: They have found baby William's grave now?
6: Well, no. What we've been up to Cars Hill, and what we discovered is that it's a famine pauper's graveyard, and there's about 30,000 people buried there, and there's not one marker for any of them. So the trouble is, there's no corroborating graveyard records, so still we wonder, did he actually make it up there? But now on his anniversary and his birthdays, we visit both places.
8: Carmel Cantwell is a campaigner with the Besborough Mother and Baby Home Support Group. Carmel's mother, Madeline Walsh, was sent to Besborough when she was pregnant in 1960. Today, Carmel is now appealing against a proposed development on the site.
7: How does the granting of the planning permission affect survivors and families such as yourself?
6: Oh, well, I've had huge feedback. I mean, there's really a lot of upset out there. This is the last remaining 60 acres which envelops the house and the buildings. And what we're saying is that all of that should be preserved. There should also be some investigation done as well. There are definitely some areas suspected of burials. But this is a site of trauma. It should be a site of national trauma. It's the place my mum saw her baby alive. And that goes for a lot of mothers and children that were separated through forced adoption as well.
7: I believe there's an instruction to carry out archaeological excavations as part

0: Where I feel it should not simply be built on. And after I was elected to Cork City Council in June 2024, I submitted a motion that the council would begin the process of CPOing the site with government. That process was delayed for legal reasons because there was live planning permission on the site. When the last planning permission was rejected, that motion went straight to the council floor and passed unanimously cross party. I'm very conscious that this shouldn't be used as a political party punching bag, because this is too important an issue to use for just regular politics.
1: As a local public representative, like, I'm sure many, many constituents come to you with housing needs. Can it be difficult then, or can it be contradictory to object then to a development?
0: Absolutely not. Not in this case. Yes, in other cases, yes. But on this case, it's a site of national conscience. It's a site of local heartache and history. And we have not been found wanting for providing housing in the Besborough area. This whole area of Besborough Road is likely to deindustrialise in the next number of years. And housing is where you will see those industries leave. You'll see housing go on those sites. But on this particular site, it's too wrapped up in history. It's too wrapped up with emotions. And it's fraught with the memories of the past for it to be built on simply as apartments. It's just, I don't think there's any contradiction.
1: And some survivors, indeed there's a motion with the council as well, to establish a memorial here, maybe a shrine, but they're not fully against the development. Is there a balance that can be struck?
0: That motion came from the county, and I spoke with the mayor of the county in the aftermath. I talked with other members of the county in the aftermath of that, and I think there was a reluctance to do a full CPO because it was the subject of live planning permission still. That's my assessment of it. But the balance, in my view, is do not build and have this area as a public park and have that public park as a memorial. When you own the land, and the survivors are split in this, I understand, and there's no one voice representing everyone because it can't. If you own the land, you could have a multitude of different memorials in there.
1: The impact of Ireland's dark history of mother and baby homes is still very much being felt today. A decision on the appeals against the development of apartments is due on the 9th of July, and Carmel Cantwell says she will not give up campaigning against it.
2: Please help us. I mean, we've asked everybody. You know, my argument is that there are 859 Irish citizens missing, and I think they have a duty to help us find them.
3: Carmel Cantwell from the Besborough Mother and Baby Home Support Group. And Josh did try to contact the developer behind the proposed apartments, and he is still waiting for a response. Now, if you're looking for travel inspiration on a budget, my next guest has some suggestions that could cost you less than €500. Barbara McCarthy is here, columnist with the Irish Independent. Hello, Barbara.
4: Hello.
3: You go on these micro trips. What's a micro trip?
4: Basically, you're home before anything in the fridge has gone off.
3: Oh, I love it
4: that way. So, ideally, I'm a parent, so I like to do adventurous things, and you have to do them in a short space of time, you know. So I dropped my daughter to my mum. Ideally, you go somewhere for a night, wake up then, and you have a full day.
3: You know, so this is not a weekend.
4: Something. No, weekends away are drinks and friends and liquid lunches and potentially taxis. Mm-hmm. Disaster.
3: So you can't do that on a budget. And also, if you're flying, it's going to be more expensive to go with the weekends. So you're trying to avoid that.
4: Yes. Always do that.
3: So
4: yes.
3: Is it two nights? Is a micro trip two nights away?
4: Yeah, I mean, you know, it can. Yes, I mean, we won't split hairs, but two nights.
3: Well, it's one full day is what you want.
4: With a full day. And you can do a lot in a day. And if you plan ahead. Like, for example, I love skiing. And I actually learned the first time I ever went skiing, I went for a day. And I just put skis on and a jumpsuit from the 1980s for my friend's mother, and off we went.
3: And did you know how to ski?
4: No. That was 30 years ago. He didn't even have a helmet on. It was kamikaze. So anyway, I love skiing. So if you can't afford to go skiing, which is really expensive now. Mm-hmm. So you book the flights to Munich, you know, in August. Then you get a train from Munich to Bad Gastein, that's where I was. Buy it in increments, do you know what I mean? Buy your ski passes in whatever it is, November, or, you know, and then get the ski hire after that, and get the train. So that by the time you get there, all you need is really the day, do you know what I mean?
3: I know, then it feels like it's free.
4: Yeah, it does, doesn't it? It's a free holiday, but it's kind of been over time.
3: Yeah. So a lot of the success of these little micro trips comes down to planning well in advance. So you're doing nothing last minute, Barbara, are you?
4: No, but I always leave So

0: time for kind of wonder and adventure and randomness as well. So, you know, I like we used to go to the Grand Prix in Monaco, and you can go there. You might be broke, but there's an abundance of wealth in Monte Carlo.
1: Well, this is the one that caused all the controversy this morning, because I came in and I was talking to Anton Savage about what was coming up on the program, and I said, you can go to Monte Carlo for less than 500. He said, you can't.
0: You can't.
1: That's what he said. You can't. So tell him and everybody else how you do it.
0: Well, he's a man, so he's probably going to have dinner. So that's a no. People who eat steaks and dinners, men like to sit down and have a meal.
1: No big dinners.
0: Big dinners. You fly to... we used to go to Genoa via Stans. It was a big kind of, you know, expedition. I did hire cars at the beginning because, you know, but you don't have to do that. So you get a train to Monton and stay in a hotel there. And then no taxis or any kind of Ubers or anything like that. They are like extremely expensive.
1: How is then, how far is it then to Monaco from Monton? Is that what you're saying?
0: Yeah, I remember getting a bus to the airport once, and I was the only person on the bus because everyone's rich. So, you know, so we went there, and me and my, I mean, I've been there several times, we'd be on a yacht or something, just chatting away to people there, you know.
1: How do you get in the yacht?
0: Well, just talk to people. We met the richest man in Switzerland one time. He drove us around in his car. Another time we were on a yacht as well. And it was all Versace interiors, and we were just sitting there, you know, chatting to people. And then afterwards, I just slept. There's a little kind of a grassy knoll in front of the casino outside the casino in Monaco. So
1: you went rough sleeping in Monaco. Do you know what? This is just getting better and better. So you're going.
0: Well, we have actually also not done that, but that was just that one time. But I thought
1: you're going to Monaco and you're legging, basically. You're chatting to people.
0: Yeah.
1: But you're getting to see the Grand Prix or soak up the atmosphere of it for bargain basement money.
0: Bargain basement. I mean, we went the first time we went, met some people, and then we were just sitting on the start finish straight. This is back in 2002, like start finish straight. Having our, you know, chatting to people, drinking champagne and, you know, that kind of stuff.
1: Great. Eating great lobster. Way to do it.
0: But we stayed in Monton that time as well. And then we used to go back and we just had the best time ever.
1: Now, this trip to Morocco that you did, you call this an epic micro trip.
0: Yes.
1: Why?
0: Well, I got the flights to Marrakesh for €75.60. Let's be pedantic about this. And then it's 20 quid into Marrakesh. You stay in the Medina in these kind of riads. Lovely little guest houses, stayed there. And then I went up to Toubkal, which is a 4,165 meter mountain. And I booked that trip beforehand. But you can book trips while you're there as well. You don't have to do it.
1: And how long did you spend there?
0: That was one night then in...
1: That's incredible.
0: I stayed in the flight got in very late. So I was kind of like in Marrakesh for a day, and then I went up to Toubkal. But you stay for a night up in a refuge.
1: So you climbed a mountain, stayed a refuge,
0: and then, on the way, yeah.
1: And then did you come back and stay in Marrakesh for a while, or did you go
0: then
1: straight
0: home?
1: Then
0: I came back to Marrakesh, and then I stayed the night, and then I was up again at like whatever it was, 3 a.m. to fly home.
1: On your cheap flight, because it was 70 quid or whatever. But again, you get a feel for the place, and you also get that really important thing, which is a break away in your head from everything.
0: That is the thing, and you have your phone off. And I was thinking there as well, you know, because you don't have to leave Ireland, obviously, to have a micro trip. You can go to Dublin, stay in a hotel in the Hoxton one night. You can go to the library bar, leave the phone at home. What's that?
1: And treat your own country as though you were a tourist.
0: Like yesterday, I went for a hike, and it's called the Arthur Guinness Trail, and I went from Leixlip. I'm like, look at this magical, mystical Leixlip. This is amazing. It's like David Attenborough, you know what I mean? Like, in honour of his birthday. But we were walking to Arthur Guinness's final resting place, and I had my little nitro surge and a can of Guinness from my little Nutribullet, the thing. It's exactly the size that you put to Guinness into it. So we drank that. Fantastic day.
1: You were on holidays.
0: On holidays yesterday, walking along the canal. And, you know, it's also good for, you know, if you go with older people, you know, my mum, for example, I could bring her there. It's all flat, walking along the canal, villages of, what's it called? The Village of Lions, is there?
1: Yes, the Village of Lions, yeah. And you went kayaking in Donegal, another one of your micro trips. I like the sound of this.
0: Okay, so I go out there with a chap called Ian Miller, who is an expert of the outdoors, especially sea stack climbing. So you go out on kayaks and then you climb these kind of rock faces that come out of the the sea.
1: You're a real adventurer,
0: yes,
1: aren't you?
0: I'm very adventurous.
1: You climb things and you swim in places. Things. So he has a company called Unique Ascent.
0: Unique Ascent, yes.
1: So he guides you on this climbing trip? Is it a climbing trip?
0: He brings you out and he kind of decides what you're going to do, you know what I mean? So we went out, I've gone up the Stourl with him, I've done rock climbing with him in Donegal. He's in Donegal. So we went out to now the weather was fantastic, it was like 30 degrees, like when would you ever get that?
1: Yeah, that makes a huge difference, doesn't it?
0: And we were on this island, I was like, this is like literally the Famous Five. And then we went into this cave, which is underneath it's like there's a lake underneath a lake. So you kind of scramble down. I was like, I can't get my head around this. And then we went in the underneath lake on a paddle boat that he also had that he kind of inflated. And then we were like, at the very back of it, you go through this little thing and you're sitting in absolute darkness. So you could be there for 100 years and you would never, your eyes would never adjust. And you're sitting there, you're like, okay, this is as far from normality as I could possibly
1: as you can get.
0: Nobody knows where I am. Right
1: so you
0: now.
1: Did. So what did you do there? A night and a day or two nights?
0: Two nights.
1: Two
0: there.
1: Nights.
0: Yeah.
1: And what did that cost?
0: Oh God, you drive up to Donegal. It's a long stretch. So, and then I stayed in a place, I think it was like 50 quid a night or something, 60 or something.
1: So a couple of hundred for the trip?
0: Yeah.
1: Definitely not breaching our 500 limit here.
0: Well under the limit. And it's, like I say, it's great. He goes out with younger adults as well, you know, and kids, but it's nice for little kind of adventures.
1: And Scotland and Ben Nevis is also on your list as well.
0: Yes.
1: So tell me about that one.
0: So I flew to Edinburgh and then I got this electric bus up to, they're called Embry, I think.
1: Ember to Fort William?
0: That's
1: the electric bus?
0: Yes.
1: Yeah.
0: Then I went to Fort William, stayed there for a night.
1: You stayed in a youth hostel now. That mightn't be everybody's cup of tea.
0: Not everyone's cup of tea. The next night I stayed somewhere else though. The youth hostel was just kind of closer. If you go to the mountains, you kind of stay in with other people in the room. That's just kind of, but yeah, one night is fine in the youth hostel, I think.
1: Yeah. But you did this in the winter.
0: So
1: climbing in at Ben Nevis is going to be tough at that time of the year. But that obviously didn't faze you.
0: It's called mountaineering. There's a difference. So the difference between hiking and mountaineering is hiking is you kind of, you know, you have your hiking boots and poles and stuff, and it's kind of your destination. You're just walking on trails a lot of the time. Whereas mountaineering is kind of summiting and you have ice axes and crampons and you need to have the right gear.
1: So that's what you were doing at Ben Nevis, is it?
0: That's what I was doing. But I had a guide there because when you get to the top, you don't, it was like complete whiteout. So could easily just wandered off the edge. You do have to be careful.
1: You have to be careful. If you want to do
0: very
1: that,
0: well prepared.
1: If you want to do these things on the cheap, you have to be prepared to go to these places off peak. So that means going to Ben Nevis in the winter and going to maybe a sun destination in the wintertime.
0: Yes, as well,
1: And booking well in advance as
0: booking well in advance. And having those trips to, you know, you'd want to have the right gear and everything as well, obviously. But
1: well, it can be done. Somebody says a micro trip sounds like their worst nightmare. That's fine if it does. Don't do it. But for some people, the bit of getting away, particularly people, you know, if you've got people at home depending on you, getting away for a night and a day, it's just the business. And you feel like you've really had a break.
0: Oh, you really do. And you come back, you just feel so... Oh, I've just done this amazing thing. And like I say, it just makes you feel great. Like even yesterday after the hike or the walk, you're just like...
1: You've achieved something. You've done something.
0: I love that, yeah.
1: Barbara, thanks so much for coming
0: in.
1: Barbara McCarthy there is a columnist with the Irish Independent.
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1: Now, Owen Shane is here from Off the Ball. Hello, Owen.
3: Hey, Claire, how's it going?
1: I'm great, but I'm really intrigued by this Real Madrid story. Fisticuffs, what's going on?
3: So Real Madrid are playing Barcelona on Sunday night in a Clásico, and while the game feels unimportant because Barcelona are so far ahead of them, it kind of feels like the most important Clásico in a long time for all the off-field drama that we've seen develop at Real Madrid over the past number of days. So just to break this down, Federico Valverde, who's one of their best players, basically ended up in hospital with a head injury. And this was after a row with Aurelien Tchouameni, his French teammate, the midfielder. And now Valverde has gone on the record and said there was no connection to the head, no punch to the head. The reason why I went to hospital with a head injury was that I slipped and accidentally hit a table. I was not punched in the head by my teammate. So there was a row, but there was no fisticuffs.
1: The table hit me. The table jumped up and hit me.
3: Exactly. Yeah. It was unrelated. He slipped. He fell. He has been diagnosed with a concussion, a cranioencephalic concussion. So is it a serious thing? Well, he has been released from hospital.
1: Stitches, did he?
3: He must have done, and it was referred to as a traumatic brain injury.
1: Yeah.
3: Which I don't want to understate what he has gone through on a medical level or guess what has happened. But sometimes when it comes to Real Madrid, there is a soap opera around this club, and the reporting around it can be wildly sensationalist.
1: But what is the problem between the two lads? Do we know?
3: We don't know the specifics of that problem. We don't know the specifics of the problem between Antonio Rudiger and Alvaro Carreras either. They also had an altercation in the training ground earlier this week. We do know, according to reporting anyway, that there was a row between Kylian Mbappe and one of the coaching staff a few weeks ago due to the fact that he was flagged offside in training and was unhappy about this. And Kylian Mbappe is allegedly one of the reasons why there has been some unrest. It's not all on his shoulders, but the Spanish press have gone to town on Mbappe over the past couple of months. He's injured at the moment and he had a week off last week. He went to Sardinia. He was photographed on a yacht with his girlfriend, and the Spanish press were not too pleased with this. He's more than entitled to do what he was, what he did. He's not breaking any rules, but they believe it was a bad look for a club that for a second consecutive season will not win La Liga and will certainly not win the Champions League. So Kylian Mbappe probably needs to not be going on holiday is kind of their view of it.
1: Okay.
3: There has been some suggestion that himself and Jude Bellingham don't get on. And really, the conclusion to this is that there are high up meetings taking place at the Bernabeu involving Florentino Perez and Arbeloa and the captain, Carvajal. They just need to get an adult in the room at this stage.
1: Yeah. They're such princes of the sport, though.
3: Yes.
1: Like Mbappe, who I just think is fascinating. You know, like I read a long article about him years ago where he was taken out of school when he was like 11, put into this high performance place in France where they live. You know, I mean, that's just not a normal life. So when you get into a situation where you're not winning and somebody else is accusing you of perhaps not doing something or not performing, you're probably not going to be able to react well to that.
3: It's true, but I think Mbappe potentially is particularly princely, if that's a phrase, because they're all a bit precious, I would suggest, all the people he is surrounded with. Vinicius Jr., the same, Jude Bellingham, the same. I think they've all been spoiled as a result of their incredible talents from the moment they could kick a football.
1: Mm-hmm.
3: So he's not out on his own on this. They too have been told they're the best thing since sliced bread for the duration of their lives, let alone their playing careers. But Mbappe, I think, goes a little bit further than everything. This is a remarkable thing. There was an online petition calling for Mbappe out, and this spread across social media. There was, I don't know what the aim was for the signatures. 200,000 signatures was what they aimed to get on it. More than 12 million people have signed it in less than 24 hours.
1: Oh.
3: Although I have seen some people say that, is this actually a brilliant piece of, you know, anti-Real Madrid behaviour by Atletico fans and by Barcelona fans
1: to create
3: an online movement to sign this petition?
1: It's not nice though, is it?
3: No,
1: it's not nice.
3: And I'm not sure if getting rid of Kylian Mbappe is necessarily the answer. He scored 85 goals in his 100 appearances for the club, so his figures are good. The question, and it's a question that Real Madrid have been wrestling with for 20, 25 years, is how do you get all these talents onto the pitch together and for them to coexist? It's like the Galactico era all over again. But after the World Cup, if they get Carlo Ancelotti back to Real Madrid, he'll whip them into shape. As I say, they just need an adult in the room.
1: Yeah.
3: And Carlo Ancelotti, with his raised singular eyebrow, tends to be the sight that strikes fear into these Real Madrid
1: goals. Okay, listen, we better move on because there's an awful lot to talk about and we're hurtling towards news. So we have Arsenal and West Ham. This is massive for Arsenal on Sunday evening. Like this, talk about the roller coaster. I mean, it's been crazy stuff, but they're in a good place as we speak.
3: They're in a great place after what happened on Monday night. Of course, we were talking a couple of weeks ago about how Manchester City are certainly going to win the Premier League title. I did not see Monday night coming. I thought Manchester City were going to go to Everton. I thought they were going to win. When they were 1-0 up, I was certain that they were going to win. So Manchester City's second half collapse at the Hill Dickinson Stadium was extraordinary. However, they did pull out a late equaliser from Jeremy Doku on Monday night, and time will tell how important that's going to be. The crucial thing for Arsenal, given the goal difference at the top of the Premier League right now, given that's four goals, is that they can probably afford to draw a game. And the most the toughest fixture they have between now and the end of the season is this West Ham fixture away from home on Sunday at 4:30. They have Burnley after that. They have Crystal Palace after that. So West Ham, by distance, have the most to play for out of those three teams. So will Arsenal accept a draw on Sunday? Will they be a little bit cautious, how they have been in previous Premier League games, certainly in 2026 so far? Quite possibly. And
1: I hope
3: maybe
1: not.
3: That will be enough.
1: No, we don't want to watch that. Come on.
3: The royal we, the sort of the neutral, probably doesn't want to watch it. I suspect Arsenal fans would be okay if they were relatively cautious on Sunday. But they probably do need to keep winning. Like, Manchester City could hammer Crystal Palace on Wednesday evening, for example. They're playing Brentford tomorrow evening, by the way. But that Palace fixture next week for Manchester City, it's their game in hand. That's the one where they might rack up a few goals. So maybe it is risky business looking at that goal difference and thinking we are okay to draw one game. But West Ham at home, they've got so much to play for. It's a really, really tricky fixture for them on Sunday.
1: Okay, what else are you looking forward to over the weekend then?
3: Well, the Gaelic games are huge once again this weekend. So you've got two provincial finals. You've got the Connacht and Munster finals. You've got Roscommon versus Galway at the Hyde at 4:15 on Sunday. That's after Kerry versus Cork at Fitzgerald Stadium at 1:45. You've got the return of the hurling as well. You've got Waterford Cork tomorrow evening at 6:00 in Walsh Park. That's the only Munster championship game this weekend. Waterford, they just need to win this game this weekend. They've come so close to winning their first two games. Drew against Tip, put in a really spirited effort in attack against Clare, but haven't got that win. They need to win tomorrow if they're going to qualify from the round robin. In Leinster then, you've got Kildare Galway, you've got Offaly Kilkenny, but Wexford versus Dublin tomorrow at 4:00 is a huge game in Leinster. I don't necessarily think both of those teams are getting out of Leinster. I think it'll be Galway, Kilkenny and another. That other team will be Wexford or Dublin. So whoever wins that game goes through. So that's a huge game tomorrow evening in the Leinster Championship. Now, just to pivot back to the football for a moment, because we've got the All-Ireland Football Championship draw completed earlier this week, there's a lot of talk about how much these games actually matter on Sunday. How much does Kerry Cork matter when Kerry know they have to play Donegal in 2 weeks? Cork know they have to play Meath in 2 weeks. The same goes for Roscommon and Galway. They know their opponents. I'm not quite sure it'll diminish too much the occasions this weekend, because there is literally a trophy on the line, particularly when it comes to the likes of Roscommon and Cork, who are not the reigning champions in their provinces. I think there's a potential for huge occasions on Sunday afternoon, but maybe the debate around when you do the draw needs to be revisited, because it does feel a little bit odd that all four teams playing football this weekend know exactly what their next game is going to be.
1: Yeah, there's a risk that it takes the heat out of it, you know.
3: It is. There is a lack of jeopardy, to use Gaelic Games' favourite word over the last couple of years.
1: And a quick word on the League of Ireland fixtures.
3: Yeah, so Galway United versus Shamrock Rovers is our live game on Off the Ball tonight. Stephen Doyle and Johnny Dunleavy are going to be commentating on that one from 7:45. It was a really, really big week last week for the League of Ireland in terms of what we might actually expect to happen here. Last Friday was very dramatic in terms of St. Pat's clinging on to kind of affairs at the top of the table. But Monday, as a lot of people expected, twisted back the other way, where Shamrock Rovers were the only team to actually get a win. So they've opened up a 3-point gap at the top of the table on St. Pat's. Those Friday, Monday weeks tend to be the weeks where Shamrock Rovers have done damage over the past couple of seasons because of the tight turnaround. Their squad depth is their strongest weapon, really, in those sorts of weeks, and so it proved last week. But there might just be another twist in the tail. Galway, tough place to go, and St. Pat's are at home to Waterford at 8:00 this evening.
1: Thank you very much, Owen Shehan there from Off the Ball.
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1: 22-year-old Wu Yizhe became the world's latest snooker champion on Monday evening, continuing China's winning streak in the sport. Wu has announced his plans for the prize money, and he has received a warm welcome back home overnight. Fact check editor at the Journal and big snooker fan, Stephen McDermott, is with me, and Manya Kutsa, who is editor of Eye on Digital China, are with me on the line. Stephen, I'll come to you because there's a really interesting backstory here to this new champion Wu. Tell us a bit about him.
4: Yeah, hey Claire. Yeah, you mentioned there he's only 22 years old, like really young. He's the second youngest ever world champion after Stephen Hendry, who I think a lot of people who are familiar with snooker might know. But yeah, this guy, he only turned professional in 2021. He came from China. He's from Lanzhou, which is a city in the northwest of China. And a few years ago, he decided, I'm going to drop out of school. I'm going to go over to the UK, where kind of the sort of home of snooker, and practice my game there and hope I'm kind of making pro and eventually becoming world champion, which is what he's done. You know, he came over with his dad, and his mom stayed in China. She had kind of health issues while she was over there as well. And in his victory speech the other night, he kind of thanked both his parents for always having his back. So yeah, it's really, really interesting. Such a young guy, and to make that commitment at such a young age is a huge thing to come halfway across the world to eventually become world champion.
1: And there was a massive turnout for him when he went back to his hometown in China. You know, thousands of people turned out. I was listening to a BBC report early this morning that said he seemed slightly uncomfortable, which for, you know, 22-year-old lad probably makes sense. But snooker in China is just huge now, isn't it? And this is going to propel it into the stratosphere.
4: Yeah, it's taken off. I mean, kind of the last 20 years or so, but I mean, like, even now, you know, you look at the world rankings, the top 16 is generally where it's at, and there's currently five players, including Wu, in that top 16. You know, there was this guy called Ding Junhui. He started it all off, and he's kind of seen as like the main guy who's brought snooker mainstream in China. So he's been around for about the past 20 years or so, and he had a couple of big victories. And then, you know, the Chinese government kind of heavily invested in the sport. There's talk now of opening this kind of big arena in China with 1,000 tables. Like, I don't even know if there's 1,000 tables in Ireland and the UK, and they're talking about opening one place that's there. You know, hundreds of thousands of people play it over there every day. You know, it's shown on the state broadcast of the World Championships and stuff like that. So yeah, like it's really captivated audience over there, and it's seen as where the sport is going to grow.
1: And it's a bit of a rag to riches story for Wu, isn't it? I mean, you mentioned that he moved to the UK with his dad. They were staying in a bedsit type place that had no window. They'd sold everything up to make the move, and now he's just won £500,000.
4: Yeah, £500,000 from his victory on Monday. But like, I'm just looking at kind of the 1 year ranking. Snooker kind of measure these world ranking based on prize money. Like, he's won $860,000 over the past year. You know, so he's nearly a millionaire from just playing snooker at the age of 22. You know, it's not a bad life from.
1: Stephen, stay with us because I want to come to Manya Kutsa now, editor of Eye on Digital China. Manya, thank you very much for being with us. And just to add to that story of snooker in China, can you tell us a little bit about the growth of the sport there?
5: Yeah, well, I think I personally studied in China, and I lived there, and I remember that was around 2008, 2010, and snooker was super big at the time. That was actually the moment when you saw snooker halls mushrooming across Chinese cities. Of course, the barrier to enter is very low. You know, it's perfect for the urban environment. But what really started it happened a few years before that. That was in 2005, and that was with the big win of Ding Junhui, who is really seen as the father of snooker in China. And I think what you see with him is that it's kind of the hero effect. It's a little bit with what Yao Ming did with basketball in China. He's really become the face for that. And what followed later was the ranking events and the Snooker Academy and the competitions. But I think you should really see him as the foundational figure of Chinese snooker.
1: And he has funded a lot of the development from his own personal money, hasn't he?
5: He has. His story is also quite inspiring because, I mean, he went really big, obviously, but he never won the title that Wu has now. And at the meantime, he's been quite public about his mental health struggles, which is quite inspiring while running this academy funded substantially from his own earnings. So, yeah, I think it's quite admirable what he's done.
1: Mm-hmm. And is there huge support in China for this desire amongst the proponents and supporters of development of snooker that it become one of the major snooker countries or powers, if you like, in the world?
5: Oh, yes, definitely. And one of the comments that was made, I'm not sure if it was yesterday or the day before, after Wu's win, came from Ding Junhui on his Weibo account. So Weibo is the biggest social media platform in China. And he said that what the country's been seeing from Zhao Xintong now to Wu Yizi, that this is no longer just a single breakthrough. This is the arrival of an era that belongs to us. That is what he literally wrote. So I feel this is really seen as a big moment for China snooker.
1: A listener says that this was one of the best finals I have ever seen, the one that happened last weekend. Well done to Wu. But Stephen, how do the players in this part of the world feel about, you know, I mean, it's very hard to withstand the pressure now coming from China. This is a country, as you have explained to us, where they've put snooker on the school curriculum.
4: Yeah, well, I mean, like, first of all, I think that the players like seem to embrace it, you know, like it is where the sport is growing, you know, this is a sport you got to bear in mind. Like, again, I'm not sure how many of your listeners have watched snooker recently, but if they watched it 20 or 30 years ago, it's the same names, you know, it's like Ronnie O'Sullivan, John Higgins, Mark Williams,
1: yeah,
4: that class of 92, they're all in their 50s and they're still at the top of the game. So these young guys coming along, they're kind of, you know, like growing the sport essentially, you know, it's kind of in a far away different part of the world, somewhere you might not expect for a sport that's traditionally been based around, you know, Ireland, the UK. But yeah, they're really, really embracing them. But the other thing about these guys there as well is that, like, you should see the way they play. Like, they're absolutely fearless, you know, they take on these like really long pots. It's a very, very attacking game, you know. Snooker is obviously fascinating when it kind of gets into the nitty gritty of, you know, the play that's named after the sport, you know, snooker, you know, these safety shots and defensive play, and it is fascinating. But, you know, that text you said to, you know, that it was one of the best finals ever, part of that is because you had two really attacking players, and I think these Chinese guys, you know, at the forefront of that, like I said, they're absolutely fearless, they just go for all these long shots and they're really, really great to watch.
1: Mm-hmm. Another listener says, I've been to China, you should see the schools, snooker tables everywhere, outdoor ones even, they all play and they are relentless. But Stephen, you as a snooker fan, you know, and I know you're devoted to the sport and you watch it relentless, our listener said you're relentless in your pursuit of this and your fandom of it. How good is Wu?
4: He's a world champion. He's absolutely brilliant. Now, I think there's a guy, Hossein Bafai, who he beat in the quarterfinals, who said he's like playing against a computer game, a PlayStation. You know, this is how good he is. He's just like a computer. He just can spot all these potting angles and take on all these shots that he doesn't seemingly miss. There's moments in the final where he looked a bit human, but yeah, like, you know, that final was just incredible. It was like, you know, one guy took one frame and the other guy took another, you know, but he kind of just really had this kind of feeling that he was going to do it because he just has this, like I said, absolute fearlessness and is just, you know, unafraid to take anything on. So he's 22, you know, but like the future's so bright from, he's already the world champion. And like we said, like Ronnie O'Sullivan and John Higgins are 50 years old. So like in 28 years, if we're still playing that game, you know, like will he overtake them? You know, it's hard to see how it won't happen.
1: Mm-hmm. Well, there's no doubt, given Mania, what we have heard about how enthusiastic Chinese people and the education system is about snooker, that we are going to see very many more excellent Chinese players in the near future.
5: Oh, yes. Well, I think according to estimations, there are around 60 million active snooker players in China now. So that's a lot. And I think an important point here is that what you see with all of these successful snooker players in China is that they all started at a very early age, because you see so many snooker halls. And like you just said, even sometimes in the open air, just in the middle of the street, you see a snooker table. So children will come in touch with this sport at an early age. And you saw that with Wu himself, because he was a kid when he went to a snooker hall with his dad and immediately fell in love with the game. And also, let's not forget that in China especially, this is very much a family effort. So afterwards, in Wu's case, his mom actually bought a snooker table. It didn't properly fit into the living room, so they had the entire structure of the house altered and knocked through an entire bedroom wall to make space for the table. And I think that detail tells you something about how seriously Wu and his family took it from early on.
1: It's extraordinary. I see the head of the World Professional Billiards and Snooker Association, Stephen Jason Ferguson, calling for a national academy here in the UK to sort of counteract what's coming at them from China. Do you think that will be supported in the industry or in the sport?
4: I think in the sport, certainly, yeah. I mean, it's whether you can get the real estate to do that and kind of pay the rents and all the overheads that come with that is another thing, you know. Like you know, unfortunately, the game has been in decline here for a couple of decades, you know. That's why I say it's so important that it's growing in China, because, like, you know, these halls are, like, you know, they're kind of empty a lot of the time, and like the land is just being used for, you know, bigger developments like housing and stuff as well. So look, if the Jason Ferguson proposal gets taken up, you know, that would be absolutely great. But, you know, it's kind of hard to see it happening in the way the sport's going now. You know, it's not kind of like it used to be. I think like it's very much in the decline here, and China seems to be the place it's going to be.
1: Stephen, thank you very much. Stephen McDermott there from the Journal, and Manya Kutsa, who is editor of Eye on Digital China.
2: 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The best bits from the last 24 hours.
1: Now, we heard the news this morning that the majority of us are just not prepared for retirement. This new survey of workers shows that many of us are really worried that we won't have enough set aside to allow us to fully retire. So here to help us get it all together is MD of DNG Financial Services, Cian Carolan. Good morning, Cian.
6: Morning, Claire.
1: Are you surprised to hear this at all?
6: No, not at all. It's probably confirms what I see day to day. And I suppose we had a big moment for pension and retirement planning last year with the rollout of auto enrollment, really the beginning of this year. And what that has done is it's created more participation. But what it hasn't solved is that whole knowledge gap piece there, where people, even when they're paying into a pension, that's not the solution. That's not box ticked, and there's a little bit more to it.
1: But so, do we assume if we are paying anything into a pension that we've done it now? That's it. We've dealt with it.
6: Yeah, that tends to be the case. And like a good example might be, you might work for an employer who pays 5% of your salary into a pension, and you might automatically by default also put 5% in and assume, well, that's my retirement planning box ticked. And that's not necessarily the case, is probably the message, because that doesn't necessarily cut the mustard in terms of depending on what you want your retirement to look like. Mm-hmm. And what people are assuming, and we see this in that report, is that they might need to work beyond retirement years. They might need to work in up to the age of 70. A lot of people are even taking mortgages up to the age of 70 as well. And I think what's really important to know that is the default amount, the kind of lowest common denominator amount going in, isn't going to allow you to kind of have the type of retirement that you might want. And I see a lot of people really motivated to be retiring early. So they're talking 60, not 70, but they don't see that that's a possibility for them.
1: Yeah, and this survey that was done as well shows that a lot of us, when we look at what we have put aside, we look at the pot, like the pension pot, and that might look like a big number, but what we're not looking at is, well, how many years has this got to do me?
6: Exactly. And I suppose what we try to retrain people into thinking is of their pension as their future employer. Okay, so it's the employer that's going to pay them when they stop working. And it's probably the employer they'll work for the longest period of time, right? Depending on how long we live. So we want to make sure that that's a meaningful amount of money in terms of the pot, as we say, but also that it delivers enough income that they can have the type of retirement that they've probably worked hard to deserve. And so, yeah, I think it's a case of moving to a space that, rather than talking about a big headline number, which seems like a big mountain to climb, to talking in more meaningful, tangible, month to month, how much do I need and see myself needing to live off and to have my holiday year? My mortgage is gone, but I want to have a nice lifestyle. What do we need to do to make that happen?
1: Okay, so what we will need is about 50 to 55% of our income that we were making in order to survive and be comfortable. But a lot of people expect their pension to replace 42% of their income.
6: Yeah, and that actually 42% surprised me. It was higher than I expected. The average pension pot in retirement in Ireland is €111,000, which would be, I mean, in income terms, is a lot less than the 42% that people expect to have when they hit retirement. So, yeah, that number was far higher than I expected it was going to be. Mm-hmm. I think that people need to probably seriously take a look at, you know, people know they're paying into a pension. They don't know often what life insurance company it's invested with, what fund it's invested in. They don't know how much. They might know the euro amount on the payslip sometimes, but they don't know what percentage of salary is going in.
1: So really, I suppose what might be useful is to come up with some questions that we need to ask the organisation that we have decided to invest our money with for our pension. So what do we need to know?
6: I think it's important to understand, what are you invested in? So what is the fund that you're invested in? How has it performed? So what type of return has that achieved in the last year, 3 years, 5 years? And is that aligned with what that needs to be at for you to achieve your retirement goals? I think also things like, you know, should I be putting more in, and how do I go about doing that, and can you help me with that? And your employer isn't necessarily going to be the person or people that will be able to help put that in place, but they'll generally have an advisor in the background that can step forward and be your one-to-one person that you can work with and ask those questions of, and kind of almost expect better, you know, communication, more regular communication and input, because that's probably something that we see a big deficit in employment pension schemes, is that there's very little one-to-one staff engagement. And a big feature of that article and report was, you know, a big deficit in terms of, and a big kind of worry, financial worry among staff, and it's starting to impact outputs and performance. So it's really in the employee and employer's interest to have better staff engagement with financial planning.
1: And your pension provider can readily give you a prediction of what your income will be every year, your predicted income.
6: Yeah, you should get that every year. If you're not, you should definitely command that every year. You should get what's called an annual benefit statement. It'll show you what your current fund value is and what that's projected to look like at normal retirement age. And with that, what you should expect in terms of an income in retirement.
1: And if that income, retirement income, doesn't look like around 50% of what you're on when you're working, are you saying that you need to increase what you're putting in?
6: Absolutely. People just simply aren't parting with enough money every month for their future self. And that is a difficult message for a lot of people to hear, where they might be just getting by month to month, it's quite typical that, you know, young families, people maybe in their early to mid 30s, early 40s, starting families, buying homes, their cash is tied up in childcare, mortgage repayments. And so.
1: And now more than ever, because it is really hard to make ends meet at the moment.
6: Absolutely. But the harsh reality of it is, this is one of those things that you kind of need to take into your own hands, because if you don't, no one else is going to do it for you. And if you're earning a decent salary, you're not going to want to drop down to state pension and survive off that. And, you know, if it's a case that you're not happy with what you see in terms of what your future income looks like in retirement, there's only one person that's really going to move the dial on that. And it probably does take a deep dive and a look at your broader finances to see, can we make the room to make more go in? And it's really tax efficient to do it. You know, think about it. If you're a higher rate taxpayer, every 100 euro extra that you put in, it only costs you 60 euro. So I'd kind of challenge people to look at their finances and see, you know, I guarantee you that there are people kind of leaking 60 euro unknowingly on things that are adding no meaningful value for them. And, you know, even that extra 100 euro can make a big difference over time.
1: Yeah, the other way you can slice this is look at what your employer is offering you. And if there is a job move on the cards, then the pension provision at the company you're planning to move to, that's a big deal, isn't it?
6: Yeah, I think people focus on salaries alone when they change job. And, you know, it goes to, well, what pension contributions, what level of debt and service, is there an income protection scheme or health insurance scheme in place for staff as well, because they're all meaningful benefits that either put money back in your pocket that you've been paying for. Or so, yeah, no, absolutely, they're really valuable assets.
1: Okay, a couple of questions coming in. This person's in a really difficult situation. I've been forced to leave the workforce to care for my daughter. So how do I make sure that I will qualify for a state pension at retirement age?
6: Yeah, I think it really depends on their level of PRSI contributions over the years as well. And without knowing enough details there, it's very difficult to advise, but they can certainly get on to, you know, to the relevant department and ask the relevant questions around what is my current position and what is my eligibility looking like at the
1: minute. So would that be a conversation with social protection?
6: Yeah.
1: Okay.
6: It is.
1: This listener works in the pensions industry. The biggest problem out there, they say, is that people don't read anything. We're all guilty of that. All members are provided with information and annual statements, but no one looks at it. Do you agree with that?
6: I take that to a certain point, but then my attitude to it is, like, true financial advice isn't delivery of an annual benefit statement, it's one-to-one engagement. And so I'd be a big, you know, advocate for, like, proper staff engagement in terms of one-to-one employee engagement, because I don't think, like, we all get enough emails, postal correspondence, and really the meat and the substance comes from one-to-one conversation. So I think it needs to be far more beyond just ticking a box, sending a document. I think it needs to be one-to-one conversation.
1: Cian, thank you very much. Cian Carolan, their MD of DNG Financial Services.
2: 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Conversation that counts.
1: You're very welcome to the debrief. We're going to look back on some of the big stories of the week. And today I'm joined in the studio by tech editor with the Irish Independent, Adrian Weckler, journalist and consumer columnist with the Irish Examiner, Katrina Redmond is here, and school principal and host of If I Were the Minister for Education podcast, Simon Lewis. And you're all very welcome to the programme. Thank you for being with us. So we heard this week that households are facing around 2,000 euro in additional costs in bills, everything from food to insurance and, of course, energy going up. up. So the question is, should people be given more help to do things like install solar panels? Adrian, I'll come to you first on that one.
7: Yeah, well, I have a very strong view on this. And the answer to your last question is yes. I think it's an absolute no-brainer. Let's start with solar panels. So there's about 177,000 homes in Ireland out of the 1.2 million homes that can take solar panels, that have solar panels. Now, they are the people who could afford to spend between 7,000 and 15,000 euro, roughly, to put them on. They got the SEAI grant of between 1,800 euro and 3,000 euro. It's 1,800 euro now. It is they're the ones who could afford it, who are now benefiting from, you know, 150 euro electricity bills, 100 euro electricity bills, while the people who couldn't afford to do that or weren't motivated to do that are now getting 500 euro electricity bills. It is a no-brainer.
1: And all that money that we heard about this morning that has been collected,
7: 532 million euro
1: for the Climate Action Fund
7: coffers, which was collected on a 2% levy, which is sitting in government coffers, which wasn't spent. So it's a no-brainer. People have different views on solar, and they're in the weeds arguments about the origin of the panels and the contribution they make to the overall footprint for the ordinary household. And not every household can take solar, but for the ordinary household that can take solar, it is absolute no brainer to put panels on. And it's incomprehensible why the subsidy is only 1,800 euro and why the government doesn't roll out.
1: Yeah, especially like if we want to try and get ahead, Simon, of this increase in costs that we're all going to be facing now, 2,000 euro is the estimate. You've done this, have you? Have you done the retrofit?
6: Yeah, we're actually in the process of it right now in our own house. We applied for that one-stop shop scheme. We were lucky enough that our house is eligible for it. So we're sort of in the process of getting solar panels into the house. Mm-hmm. We're moving from our oil heating to a heat pump, getting the door done. So it's, you know, we're very lucky that we were able to afford to do that. So,
1: but how was the process? Was it complicated?
6: No, like really, really simple. We rang around the various companies. Someone came to our house and told us what we needed to do, and we just have to wait now for them
1: and
6: to be ready.
1: Do they look after the application process for the grants then as well for you?
6: Basically, yeah, everything. It's been really straightforward, probably the most straightforward thing we've ever done in our house.
1: And hopefully you'll get to the point before the winter where you'll be saving this winter on your bills, which is where, Katrina, everybody would want to be, but some people will not be able to do that.
8: Yeah, and I think this 2,000 euro cost per family that we're talking about here, I think it's really important to remember that there are people in middle to higher range salaries who can absorb it by dropping some of the non-essential purchases. But the families who are on the lower income range, they're the families who can't adapt and adopt a 2,000 euro hit to their finances. Mm-hmm. So the government's talking about...
1: I would argue most people in the middle can't afford to either.
8: No, and I think that's very true, because when you're committed to rent and to mortgage, it's very difficult to adapt your budget to take into account for an additional 2,000 euro per year. You're quite right.
1: But you're also dropping things like, you know, after school classes for your children, which are maybe considered luxuries by some, but that it changes your standard of living intrinsically if you have to do that.
8: Yes, and not just that then. That standard of living for you changes, but there's also a knock-on impact on the smaller businesses. So you'll see that knock-on impact on the likes of after-school services, classes, then you're talking about restaurants and hospitality industry. The less money you have to spend in the community will have a knock-on effect on community jobs. So there is a much wider picture here, but ultimately what you're talking about is the gap widening. The gap between the haves and the have-nots is widening, and those who don't have it have less again.
1: So what would you be in favour of? Would you be in favour of the government saying, if you want solar panels, we'll get them for you, or some sort of an intervention like the energy credits that we have had in previous years?
8: So the energy credits has an awful lot of merit, particularly when it's targeted at families who are on lower incomes. So you're talking at taking a look at it from the family income supplement, or that's the family payment system. You're talking about it from the qualified child increase for people who are on lower incomes. But the other thing is, if we're talking about that particular climate change levy, that portion of 500 and 32 million that hasn't been paid out. We also need to take a look at things like climate adaptation and mitigation, because down the line, when we have more flooding like we had in previous years, then families are going to be even more hard pressed. How are we going to pay for those families who have their houses flooded out, families who have been impacted by the likes of Storm Éowyn? These are also the things that money needs to go towards spending.
1: There's a lot of regret, isn't there? We hear it this week around the fact that we didn't move quickly enough to reduce our reliance on fossil fuels, and we are literally going to pay the price for that now, aren't we?
9: Yeah, I mean, it just seems so strange that we can't seem to plan for these eventualities. We know what we have to do, I think, and it's just a matter of hoping that the government will actually take the lead on it.
1: What did you see in Iceland, Simon?
9: Yeah, it was kind of an interesting thing. I went on my honeymoon to Iceland. We don't like the sun in our house very much, and it was just surprising to me when we were over there how in Iceland they seem to be able to grow food that you wouldn't expect to grow in Iceland, because they use the thermal energy. So they were growing bananas and things like that, which is really, really unusual and very strange. And again, you know, we have all the same resourcing, you know, in Ireland that we could use to adapt to grow food here and not rely on importing food. I think that's, you know, one, you know, it's a long-term kind of thing, I imagine, but it's certainly something we could easily plan for.
1: Food security was another topic that we discussed on the programme this week. You wanted to come in there,
10: yeah,
1: Adrian.
10: Just one word in terms of intervention, what we could do about it. And I don't like to be the voice to say this, but I am aware that the Irish Fiscal Advisory Council pointed out that Ireland's underlying deficit, that's the amount of money that we have, excluding the windfall taxes that we make from the big tech companies, is going to rise this year to around 13 billion euro. Mm-hmm. So over the last 3 years, three companies, Microsoft, Apple and Eli Lilly, have represented about half of all of Ireland's corporate taxes. The gap between what Irish companies, what we actually make for ourselves, and what these big tech companies actually give us in windfall taxes to pay for hospitals and roads and interventions is now widening. So, you know, that's an unpopular thing to say, but when we're talking about interventions...
1: Your point is be careful.
10: A little bit, yeah. Mm. So I am in favour of subsidies for solar. I am in favour of easing things. And we can look at the fuel protests and the 750 million that we've done to ease that. We are starting to spend the kind of money that if one or two of these companies decides to cut back
1: up
10: and
1: sticks
10: to leave,
1: and go, yeah,
10: we actually can't support ourselves in the country. So just
1: I suppose when it comes to the Climate Action Fund, we have paid into those funds. You know, every time we're stopping at the petrol station, and it's just that frustration that I think people feel today that the money hasn't been spent. Yep. Some of it then from the carbon tax has gone back into general taxation, which I think drives people mad because we were told that was ring-fenced. So in that case then, if I ask you about hospital parking charges, which we were discussing this week as well, they have increased in many of our hospitals. Should people be asked, people who are using the hospitals now, be asked to pay those charges?
10: In my opinion, no.
1: Okay.
10: I have a visceral dislike of that, and this is the reason. In a time of trauma, or if you have to go, I mean, I've had lots of examples in my own life in recent years of this. You go, if you're bereaved, or if you're going to the hospital for a particular reason, it hits you in a visceral way if you then feel like you're paying for a commercial service or you have to pay to enter the premises. So I'm against it. I think the commercialization of hospitals in general, whether it's, you know, €4.50 coffees in the canteen, whether it's, you know, allowing concessions in, whether it's, you know, paid car parks, I don't like it. Now, the obvious retort from the hospitals is, yes, but, you know, we make much needed money from those car park fees, number one, to keep the hospital going. And number two, that also stops casual parkers in city centre locations like the Mater Hospital, St. James's Hospital in Dublin, for example.
1: Leaving their car
10: from
1: there
10: parking
1: for the day.
10: There for the day. Well, in the UK, in places like in Scotland and Wales, where they've abolished hospital car parking fees, they have solved this to an extent. They use technology. They use the same technology that the guards use, for example, for license plates, where they will scan your license plate. It's barrier operated. The barrier goes up, your car goes in, you have a ticket, you validate it on the inside, and depending on the reason for your visit, you're either charged or you're not charged. Mm-hmm. If you're there for a day visit, if you have to stay there overnight,
1: and that makes
10: charged.
1: Sense.
10: Yeah.
1: Now, the hospitals made 17 million, Katrina, last year from the parking charges, and hospital managers have said, fine, we have no problem with not having parking charges here, but that 17 million is going to have to come from somewhere. Where is it going to come from? The taxpayer. So you'd have to increase the HSE budget. So who do you think should pay? Taxpayers or people who use the car parks?
8: Well, I think what we're actually missing is a huge chunk of vital information, and that is the paucity or the really poor public transport links to an awful lot of these hospitals. If the public transport links were better, then we wouldn't have people driving to the hospitals. For example, I live in a town in North County Dublin, Balbriggan. There is no direct transport link to any hospital in our local area. None to Our Lady of Lourdes, none to Beaumont. And if we wanted to go to the Mater, we'd have to travel on a bus, which would take us over 90 minutes. Mm-hmm. So if those public transport links were better, then of course there would be less parking.
1: Well, that's particularly pertinent for staff.
8: Exactly. Yeah,
1: who also have to pay for parking. So, I mean, where do you stand on this?
9: Yeah, I think I'm somewhere in the same boat as the other two, except I kind of wonder, like, how do you mitigate against chancers? You know, I think we're when it is a rule in, particularly in Ireland, we try and find a way around it. And, you know, I don't know, maybe would people start sharing their tickets or their passes and things like that? It might be a small thing, but... it is
1: so
9: awful.
1: Using it as a commuter car
9: kind
1: park.
9: Of in a way as a park and ride or a park and walk if you're mm-hmm. lucky enough. But at the same time, you have to think about the people who are, you know, anyone who visits a hospital is not in a good place mentally. They're not having a laugh going in or anything like that. We need to make that as easy as possible. And if there's a way of guaranteeing the social responsibility of people who might abuse the system, I maybe technology is the answer there. Mm-hmm. I wonder how it would work.
1: But as a taxpayer then, would you be happy for another 17 million to go into the health service to cover what the hospitals would lose?
9: I think so. I don't have a problem with that. I think our hospitals are exceptionally important places and they keep us alive when we're not well. And if that's an extra couple of euro of tax, I think that's worth the investment.
1: Katrina, are you okay with that?
8: Well, I don't know whether 17 million is the bigger picture price that we're talking about, because all of these car parks are administered by various different parking companies. So the 17 million is what the HSE has after the parking companies and the parking management has been paid for. So that gap, that 17 million that has to be found, I think might be actually an awful lot more than that, might be double or even treble the amount.
1: Okay, so we'd have to be ready, willing and able to cough up that as taxpayers to cover the cost of cutting back on parking. Okay, to the tech companies, Adrian, I'm going to come to you on this one. They were asked in the Oireachtas committee this week whether social media is addictive, and they pretty much said no. Yeah. Are they right there?
10: No, they're wrong. and they're factually wrong. And if you'd asked me this a year or 2 years ago, I would have gone some way to supporting what they said in the Oireachtas committee. Because addiction is a loaded word. We talk about addiction in terms of alcohol and drugs, and we talk about people losing their homes and their lives and things like that. Social media addiction has always been a slightly fuzzier term than that. We talk about it in a different context. But the European Commission in February of this year made a preliminary ruling against TikTok, really as a proxy for most of the social media companies, because it has a similar case going against Meta, which said that TikTok is in fact addictive, that it uses patterns that uses patterns that addicts people to its algorithms mm-hmm. and its systems. And it said that it's not a binding decision, that TikTok can challenge it. That comes around the same time as the US case in Los Angeles, which you probably read about, where a court, a jury, also found Meta, which is Facebook, Instagram, and WhatsApp, mm-hmm. And YouTube,
1: were addictive. And that was a precedent-setting case, wasn't it? It opens the floodgates.
10: So from a factual point of view, it's now swinging more towards social media is addictive. Mm-hmm. So it's no surprise to me that almost all of the social media companies turned up to the Oireachtas committee. A couple of years ago, only half of them might have turned up. Said, nah, we don't really have to bother with some Oireachtas committee. Who are these guys anyway? They all turned up, best foot forward. And of course,
1: so what you're saying that they're concerned about this?
10: I think they are.
1: Okay.
10: I think the tide has turned. At the beginning of the year, if you remember, JD Vance was over lecturing us, saying that you better not touch our tech companies. We'll tariff the hell out of you. This is about freedom. You guys are all, you know, suffocating under regulation. We're the ones who know how to do business. You know, a few threats over invading Greenland, etc. Later, and court cases later. And very much the tide is going the other way. And I think the social media and the tech companies are on the back foot.
1: Katrina, you come at this from two sides, don't you? Because you see social media at work in your house, as we all do, but also you run a social media consultancy company. So you're trying to keep us watching.
8: Yeah, well, yeah, try and keep the eyeballs on the clients that I work for. So yeah, I do see it from both sides, but I also believe, yes, absolutely, it is addictive. I have no doubt in my mind that it is addictive. And I am also a Veroga youth leader to a group of young people who we specialise in tech. And I am forever explaining to them, be careful of what you do online, don't stay online. Trying to persuade for a tech club, it's very unusual. I'm trying to persuade them to spend less time online, but when they do it in a mindful way. And I think that's a very difficult challenge, and I'm sure Simon has similar challenges at play, because you kind of have to accept that young people are going to use social media today. But how do we teach them to use it in a responsible way? And then the other side of the coin is, I often think we talk about young people an awful lot and the dangers around social media for young people. But an aspect of social media that we don't talk about an awful lot is the dangers of social media for older people who have not been familiar with the use of social media and are now presented with this amazing screen and these algorithms to go down. And I think it is an absolute disaster. Anybody who has an older person in their life who uses social media knows you have to warn them to come and check with you, to fact check. You may have to reset their algorithm several times because they've gone down a rabbit hole. It's an extremely difficult space to be. So it's not just young people we have to be mindful of, I think.
1: Why are you agreeing it's a disaster?
10: Because the Gen Alpha and the Gen Z. So Gen

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1: You can nearly tell physically the difference between children who have a smartphone of their own and those who don't.
2: Tell me what the difference is.
1: It's mood a lot of the time, you know, because of lack of sleep, tiredness, all that sort of stuff. Just the innocence sort of gone a little bit because they're seeing things they're not ready for, all that sort of stuff. And it does really, really worry me. You know, even to the point I've heard of school trips, overnight school trips being cancelled because they didn't have enough interest because children didn't want to break their streak on Snapchat or something like that. You know, those kind of awful little things that just sound really distasteful. And I mean,
3: you're talking about kids, though.
1: I'm talking about young kids who shouldn't be having smartphones in the first place. We know that, but they're getting them. You know, I think by the time they become teenagers, they're probably they've probably gotten over it. But at the same time,
2: Without knowing who has a smartphone in a class, you can probably tell, is what you're saying.
1: Look, more or less, you know, it's not an exact science, but
2: there are signs that you will see.
1: Absolutely, certainly through lack of sleep, you can see it, and you know, it's tricky. It's a tough situation.
2: Sort of terrifying, isn't it?
1: It is. It is.
2: Okay, well, on that depressing note, let's leave it there. But let's all watch our phone use over the weekend, Adrian, taking on board, and you, Katrina, what you both said. Thank you very much for coming in, Adrian Wechter, Simon Lewis, and Katrina Redmond.
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2: Listening to Lunchtime Live with Andrea Gilligan. It's 1800 453 106. That's the number if you want to get us between now and 2. Plenty to keep you company. 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At around 1:40, I'm really looking forward to this week's Ask Me Anything.
9: Sometimes then you will come on the receiving end of threats, and they're obviously from serious people. So there's a number of things, like some of them will make a threat directly to you.
10: I'm going to do this.
9: So that's a bit silly, really, because if you are going to do something, you probably won't tell somebody in an email or, you know, give them details or whatever. Then there's kind of stuff you might hear yourself. And I would always report that to my liaison officers or whatever, but that is not proper intel. But when they get something that they've picked up somewhere else through their own sources, and they come and tell you there's a problem, that's the scary ones.
2: Yeah, crime journalist Nicola Tallant is here with us this afternoon to answer all of your questions. So whatever your queries, concerns, thoughts,

0: Get your voice notes into us. 087 1400 106 is the WhatsApp number. And if you're a fan...
1: I'm standing in the middle of a frozen ocean.
2: In the Kalahari Desert.
1: 200 miles south of Java.
2: Here in the South American rainforest.
1: And here in
2: Africa.
0: Yeah, if you're a fan of David Attenborough, we would love to chat to you on the programme today. Hard to believe he's 100 years of age. Email, as always, if you want to join us, though, is lunchtimelive@newstalk.com. Before all of that, with the rising cost of ticketflation, are you missing out on sporting events and concerts, gigs that you'd love to go to? The Ryder Cup tickets on sale about a fortnight ago at €499. Irish rugby fans paying three figures in some cases, and now even some GAA prices too being hiked up. Does the ticket price represent good value for money? Kiko was with us on the line today. Kiko, what's your experience? Do you feel the price of tickets have prevented people from going to some of their favourite events?
3: Well, happy Friday to start off. You're about to hear me start crying at the cost of ticket prices. Last summer, I watched Oasis from my kitchen through someone's phone because it was either that or miss a mortgage payment, which would kick us out of the house. That's how expensive concerts are getting. So before we start, if anyone is going next year when they go back on tour, I'm happy to be a plus one. Mm. No problem at all.
0: But so you feel you've been priced out. You've been totally prevented from being able to go to some of your much-loved gigs.
3: 100%. Like you were talking about the rugby there a second ago. A rite of passage in my family was my old man brought me to Lansdowne Road. And it was a day out for the family, a core memory. And it's something I'd love to do for the kids. But Genie Mac, by the time you put down your $120 a ticket and you get in there and you get a drink, get a whatever, it's too much pressure to have too much fun. You know what I mean? And it's all sold out to banks, which is fine. Everyone has bills to pay. But the atmosphere is what the big cost is of us not going to these gigs, these games. Whereas Leinster tomorrow, for example, they do family tickets, 13 quid a ticket. That's a great day out for the family. But like, we'd love to wear the green jersey as well. But we just can't afford to do it.
0: So it's the going to the Leinster games in isolation, that's grand, but it's the price of going to see the Irish team. That's where you're priced out.
3: It's crazy. By the time we get home and look at the Revolut receipts for the night, it's hard to explain to the missus the next morning, you know?
0: Siobhan O'Neill White from mams.ie is with us here, Kiko, on the line. Do you feel the price of tickets, does it represent good value for money, Siobhan? I mean, given that, you know, it's a couple of hours entertainment, irrespective of maybe whatever gig you're at, but do you feel
4: No, it's not, because if you look at the ticket prices in other countries, we are getting so badly ripped off here. And there was just a case there where Ticketmaster were found to be in trouble for, price gouging or whatever, but, you know, you're trying to get tickets on the day that they go on sale. Well, for Taylor Swift, we stayed on for like 5 hours. We were trying, could not get tickets. And then the next day, some resale tickets came back at a higher price. That maybe somebody had said maybe credit card payments didn't go through or something. So we got them the next day, but they were double the price of what we would have paid for them the day before. So how could they have doubled in price overnight? That was the first concert we ever took our daughter to. She was so excited to go. So we took the hit and we went. And it was brilliant and it was amazing. But I really don't think we should have been paying. I think we were paying something like 3 or 4 times what you would have paid in America for a ticket. So the price of the tickets was extortion.
0: And like when you think of all of the different things, and we don't have any of the we'd love to chat to any of the actual concert promoters or gig organisers if any of them want to join us. 1800 453 106 is the number. But I've no doubt what they'll say. I mean, you've got the cost of insurance, you've got the cost of the venue hire, you've all of these different things that have to be taken into account. We don't have the same number of venues as they have in the States. The choice isn't there. There isn't as much choice. But
4: Andrea, how can the ticket be €76 on Friday and then €170 or €164 on Saturday? The same ticket, the same seat, the same venue. How has it more than doubled in price overnight? So somebody bought that ticket, but for whatever reason the payment didn't go through, the ticket became available again, and we're talking about standing tickets here. We're not talking about tickets at the side of the stage. Yeah. These are just regular tickets. So how is the same ticket more than double the price on the very next day? and only Ticketmaster was responsible for the sale of those tickets. That wasn't buying them on a resale site. That was buying them on the same website where they went on sale the day previous.
0: Because I can't explain that to you, Siobhan, but I know, you know, usually what will happen is you have X number of seats available at, you know, one price, and when they're gone, they're gone. Then there's the other amount of seats at the other. So it's not, you're saying these are the same seats?
4: Same seats. Well, same standing, actually. The same standing. So there wasn't even, you know, you're paying more than
0: there's kind of
4: the price.
0: A golden circle or an inner circle, or there's kind of an area, isn't there, up the front that's often the slightly more pricier standing tickets, because you get a better view.
4: So these tickets, Andrea, were just standing
0: they
4: tickets.
0: Standing,
4: the golden circle tickets, they were like 600-700 euro. For Coldplay, they were 800 euro to get into the VIP package area. So, and they were in that area just in front of the stage. So there are areas within the standing that are VIP areas where the tickets can be like 8 or 9 times as much as a regular standing ticket. So how can they explain a huge difference in the price overnight? That can't be explained. And we took the hit and we bought her the ticket. It was our first concert and we did it and it was amazing. But like, I was sitting there thinking, oh my God, we could have nearly went on a holiday for how much.
0: But isn't that the point? Isn't that the point though, Siobhan? Like, people are still paying it. I mean, all of these gigs are sold out.
4: Yeah, I would have liked to take my 3 daughters, but I didn't. Ideally, a few of us would have went, but I was like, sorry, girls, I'm just taking her. So, you know, it would have been lovely to take the 3 of them, but it was too expensive.
0: Yeah. A texter here says, I paid over 250 quid for Oasis tickets last year, and you know what? I'd do it all over again, says this listener. Another texter says, the League of Ireland, that's still good value for money. 15 euro a ticket. It's even cheaper for kids, Siobhan, says this listener.
4: Oh yeah, those matches are amazing on a Friday night, and we've been to Croker with the girls for the women's matches, and they're amazing. We're able to get tickets and they're not ridiculously priced, and that's lovely because they get that whole experience of being in a big stadium. That's fantastic. But it's when it's a popular artist who's coming, or like with the golf, and you know, like banks and corporates are buying up a lot of those tickets. So for people who are genuinely wanting to go and experience that as a sporting event, they're priced out, and that's where it's unfair. I think that's unfair because it has become quite corporate. And with the rugby as well, you know, there'll be a lot of corporate purchases of areas and stuff like that. So people that really want to go and have that experience, especially if you want to go with a family, honestly, you could go on a holiday for how much it would cost you to go just to one of those events, which is really sad because we are missing out.
0: Yeah, the cheapest ticket for a gig now, roughly about 70 euro, says this texter, and you'd be up sitting with the gods. Multimedia
4: car park.
0: If you even get into the venue. Darren Nolan, multimedia reporter with the Irish Independent, is with us on the programme today. Like that, you know, look, I totally accept, Dara. I mean, every single one of us have probably been priced out of going to any one of these gigs or matches. But the reality is, despite the cost, people are paying. I mean, all of these things are fully sold out.
5: Yeah, look at that. That's the thing. And you saw it with the demand for the Ryder Cup tickets that went on sale for Irish residents, for all the complaints about how much they were, 500 for a day and 2,000 for the week-long pass. They did sell out within hours. And to echo the sentiment of one of your texters there, I also spent the guts of 250 euro each for Oasis tickets. And I would absolutely do it all over again. It was a gig of a lifetime. But at the same time, you know, not everybody has the privilege to do something like that, to take a dip into the savings account to do that type of thing. But maybe, look, as much as these prices are scandalous, they are extremely high, but when the people in charge who are putting up these prices to where they are say that they're responding to the market and they're meeting demand and whatever else, maybe they have a point to an extent, because people do still buy up these tickets and these gigs and these events do still sell out.
0: Why, to Siobhan's point though, why is it so much more expensive to go to the Taylor Swift gig in, you know, Dublin, just using Taylor Swift as an example, than it is to go and see her in the likes of the States?
5: I think it's a mixture of a few different factors, really. One thing that event organisers always cite when coming to Ireland is how much higher the insurance costs are. And I think another thing as well is that, you know, take Taylor Swift and the Eras Tour as an example. She did dozens and dozens of dates in all of the major cities across the states, oftentimes multiples of nights in the same venue, and went back and forward to the US several times over the course of the tour, whereas she's only going to be in Ireland for a handful of days. She's going to do her dates, and it's the last time that she's going to be in Ireland for a very long time. So I think that probably feeds into it a little bit as well, where it's much more limited, the opportunity that people have to go to the likes of a Taylor Swift when she does come to Ireland. And then because there's all of that demand there, there's this huge rush to get tickets, knowing someone like Taylor Swift isn't going to be here in Dublin all that often.
0: Yeah, this listener tells me they paid Dara €650 for four tickets to see Oasis in Dublin last year. Their work colleague went on a holiday to Mexico City, bought tickets to see Oasis there for £50 each.
5: Yeah, that seems to be something that pops up all of the time. I remember when Bruce Springsteen was here the last time, I did something for the Indo here, taking a look at some of his other gigs while he was on tour in the UK and Ireland. And what we managed to work out was that it was far cheaper to book flights over to Cardiff, two nights accommodation over in Cardiff, tickets for Bruce Springsteen in the Principality Stadium, than it was to book accommodation in Dublin to come up to Croke Park and to see him here. So it is absolutely a good point that people make, that the reality is, as much as this is a global thing in terms of demand for tickets and sky-high prices for tickets, it to an extent is a uniquely Irish problem as well.
0: Listener here tells me GAA matches still good value, proper family day out. It's the gigs that are the crazy prices. Another listener in Cork tells us to travel up to an Ireland match, it costs a fortune between petrol, train, parking, food, then the tickets. It just isn't manageable anymore, and it's a shame because we're huge fans and we'd love to be able to bring the children more often. And another listener says, I'd love to be able to bring my own kids to the Irish games, but it works out again so expensive. Years ago they used to have the schoolboy tickets for about €5 a pop, and it was absolutely brilliant. Noel, you're a GAA season ticket holder, is that right?
6: That's correct, Andrea. Yeah,
0: value for money.
6: I think it's great value, yeah. It was better value, but unfortunately in the last year or two they have decreased the amount of games we can go to. We can go to all the league games for free, and it used to be when they came out first, even though it has incrementally increased over the years to the price, €150 now I think it is, you could get your first championship game free as well at your county. Now I'm talking about your county games. There's also a season ticket for people who live within the county, and they can go to the club games. But just for county games alone, it's €150. And yeah. I think,
0: but that's
6: really
0: all of the
6: game.
0: That's all of the league, the National League games, isn't it? I know a couple of people with the season tickets.
6: That is all of the National League games. Yeah.
0: But
6: then it gives you the option to buy your ticket for the championship game. You're not going to be left high and dry that you don't get a ticket.
0: But
6: you know,
0: you've got
6: an option to.
0: The big benefit, though, of the season ticket, Noel, is if your county gets to the All Ireland, you are guaranteed to be able to buy your ticket. Isn't that that's the big plus of it?
6: That's correct, Andrea. Yeah, but again, I'm not giving out about the GAA because I think they give great value for money. But sometimes, you know, they could do maybe that little bit better. They used to give a 5% discount on those season tickets when you were buying your ticket. Say, if you were buying your ticket in Super Value or wherever, Ticketmaster, not Ticketmaster back then, but Super Value, you paid €35 for a match. I could buy the same ticket for €30. I was getting a discount because I was a season ticket holder, but that option is taken away from us. But having said all that, it's still very good value and I wouldn't swap it. I think when you see rugby games and soccer games paying €150 or maybe more for a one-off game in the Aviva, you know, it's good value for money.
0: Do you go to all the games? Like, do you get value out of it? I don't know where you're from now, Noel, but
6: I'm from Kerry.
0: You're a couple then.
6: living in Dublin, I get good value out of my season ticket. I do travel to all the games.
0: Yeah,
6: and as you said, like, I get good value out of it. But sometimes the GAA don't get everything right either. Like recently, now I think in the Connacht Council, They were charging children the full price for tickets, which isn't right either. But that's just an arm of the GAA, it's not the GAA in themselves. But if you want to, you know, talk about the GAA, I think the big issue with GAA and the grassroots, I think anyway, from my looking at it, is the timing and the venues for some games is disproportionate in travelling. for supporters. Like, just as like Kerry last year, they had to travel to a neutral venue to play a meet. Now, the neutral venue was picked was Tullamore, which is a half an hour from anywhere in Meath, which is four hours or three hours from anywhere in Kerry.
0: But if you had the season ticket anyway, you know, you were able to go and you were able to attend that. Noel, 1800-453-106 is the number. Hugh is with us on the line. Hugh, good afternoon.
7: Good afternoon. How are you?
0: Good, not bad at all. How do you feel about the cost of tickets for gigs and matches?
7: We hear this all the time with matches, and we get the economically illiterate on, you know, asking to explain. Explain it very simple. It's supply and demand. If you're having a concert, you put the tickets to as much as you can. If you're in the business, you put the tickets up as high as you can, as high as you can get away with. And people have the choice, buy them or don't buy them. You know, no one's holding a gun to your head. Like, as I said, I'm going to the Leinster, the European Cup final in Bilbao in a couple of weeks' time, and had to pay £550 for a hotel room. The same hotel is like £180 normally the following Saturday night. But I had to
0: pay. How much were the tickets, out of curiosity, for that?
7: I got tickets for 75, but they're not great tickets. They go from about 75 up to about 200. Getting the tickets is the problem. You get whatever one you know, but they'll sell it out. No, you know, they'll sell it Bordeaux or go bring a huge crowd. Now, the last time we played in Bilbao, I'd say it was nearly sold out because they played Paris, and Paris don't bring a big support, so they wouldn't have been able to push the tickets as hard, you know. So it's all supply and demand. Like, people give out all
0: but
7: the
0: 75
7: time.
0: £75 is pretty good, except, you mean, you have the whole added plus the flights, you have hotel.
7: We have had to go through fly to Barcelona and then fly up all around because it's, you know, and do the best you can. But you're paying over the odds because it's a final. It's a lovely city, but it's a small city. It doesn't have a huge amount of hotels. But the point is, you get people, that lady on earlier giving on about, it went up, doubled in price. Don't go. If you don't like the price, don't go. No one's holding a gun to your head. You know, we keep hearing this about the cost of living crisis, and they can sell tickets for £500 to the Ryder Cup and they're all snapped up. And the Domino's in Tala is the second busiest Domino's in the world. You know, this, I keep hearing people saying things are terrible, but it's not that bad.
0: People are forking out the money.
7: Taking a £500 for Ryder.
0: Well, actually, Siobhan's still with us, Hugh, on that.
4: You're economically illiterate, I'm still here.
0: I'm sure it wasn't intended to do.
4: Can I just clarify, that was part of her birthday present and part of her Christmas present, and it was a once-off, and I think it's very ignorant of somebody to suggest that people complaining about ticket prices are economically illiterate.
7: It is economic illiteracy. The people are selling the concert, sell it as high as they can. They're in business. That's their business. And you choose to pay it or not pay it. That's your choice. You have a choice. There's nobody holding a gun to your head.
4: Okay. Well, I think it's valid to point out that it's not right that a ticket that's €76 on a Friday could be €164 on a Saturday for the same place. And I think
0: Hang on a wee second just to let Siobhan just make her point there.
4: Exactly what happened to us. We were going to buy it on the Friday, and then it went up on the Saturday. So we had to have that conversation. Okay, this is part of your birthday present, part of your Christmas present. It's a big spend. It was her first concert. And yes, we decided to do it. And because of the price increase, we didn't ring the other kids.
7: Why didn't you buy it on the Friday?
4: We did. We sat on the laptop for 5 hours trying to get it on the Friday, and they sold out. Okay, Have you never queued to buy concert tickets before, Hugh? That's how it works.
7: Well, either buy it or don't buy it. But
0: Siobhan, go on ahead. Just you hang on a second there. Just let Siobhan make her point.
4: I feel like I'm being clear. We queued on the laptop for 5 hours on Friday and the ticket was a certain price. Then they became unavailable and that was it. We couldn't get any more on the Friday. We went back on the Saturday. Some of the tickets had been put back for resale. The same tickets, the same area, more than double the price. My point is, Ticketmaster are not being held to account for the way that they do those transactions
0: we'll have to try and find out and inquire as to what happened in that case, Siobhan, and thanks for sharing that with us. I just want to bring Shane in finally. Shane is on the line. Shane, do you feel, do ticket prices for gigs and matches is a good bang for your buck?
8: First and foremost, I think it depends on the match, whether it's a friendly, probably not. Concerts, no matter what the concert is, everything is going to skyrocket. We're a very, very small Ireland, and the likes of Taylor Swift there, they know they're going to sell out, so they will absolutely strip the customer over. But if it's an Ireland match and it's important and it's a qualifier, it's cheaper for me to take my son to Old Trafford. flights, accommodation, match tickets, and a good day out, then it is to go up to Dublin to watch Ireland play in the Aviva, let's get a nice accommodation and try and sort out petrol and travel and all the way up. Like, it's, but it is, like, I will agree with you in one context.
0: So hang on a second, Shane. They're just, your line isn't great, but we'll just try and reconnect with you there and see if we can get you on a better phone line. Another listener's got in touch to tell us about the VIP packages. They bought one. They treated their daughter for Taylor Swift 2 years ago. We didn't feel she got much for it, though. The listener says she got actually next to nothing for it. I thought it was a waste and a shameful price for it as well. And finally, another listener has got in touch again to tell us about the GAA and the season tickets, and they do think that that does represent some good value for money. Email lunchtimelivenewstalk.com. We'll leave it there for the moment. That is Darren Nolan from the Irish Independent. Keigo, Siobhan, Noel, Hugh, Shane, thanks for sharing your stories with us. Still to come, 140.
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0: From Hollywood stars to Maybush queens, Eamon Torsney from the News Talk newsroom is with me in studio today to tell us about all the stories from around the country this week that you just might have missed. How are you doing?
11: And I'm doing very well. And you? Just back from my trip to Madrid and London. So I had a nice break there. Yeah. So we're going from the international to the local, aren't we?
0: Absolutely. What did I miss in Wicklow this week?
11: Well, in Wicklow, so it's three friends. It's two from County Wicklow and one is from County Meath. It's James O'Connor and Andrew Sharkey, who both grow up in Wicklow, and Paddy Kiernan from Navan. And they're calling themselves the Renegade Cowboys, and they're heading off on what's called the Mongol Rally. Now, this is a huge rally across Europe. So it's they're actually setting off from the Czech capital, Prague, and then they're going to, and the object is to drive to far east Kazakhstan, and it's in a small underpowered car.
0: Oh my God.
11: So it sounds like a real challenge. It's all for charity. They're going to raise money for they've chosen Jigsaw, the youth mental health service, for their charity of choice. And at this rate, I mean, my own car, my Fiesta, I don't think wouldn't get very far in this. So
0: you can join the expedition.
11: So it's actually quite challenging. Like, it's 10,000 miles of chaos is how it's described, across mountains, deserts, roads ranging from bad to not so bad in a tiny car, which must stand up to the challenging conditions with no guarantee you'll make it to the end. And they'll camp and they'll stay in the car. They'd have to bring everything with them. I think the only luxury they might get is maybe a night or two in a hostel at some point. And it says that the journey isn't for the faint-hearted. It said the organisers stating in the official Mongol 2026 website that the chances of participants being seriously injured or even dying as a result of taking part is high. So obviously, I say they have their heads screwed on, so I know if things get a little rough, you can always just, say enough is enough, So a huge challenge. It's all for a good cause, so it's great.
0: It'd be worth following their journey.
11: That's right, actually, and they're going to be providing updates all the time on their Instagram page. It's Renegade Cowboy Ireland is there. And they leave off on July the 11th.
0: Brilliant.
11: And the finish line party and closing ceremony on August 22nd.
0: Best of luck. Now,

0: I never get tired of hearing this song. If it appears on my...
1: Really?
0: Oh, yeah.
1: No, I'm joking.
0: Well, it appears on my social media feed. I let it play through. Yeah. Look, I think people by now know it's Cork's Cabin Crew, so we're over to County Cork. But it's got another lease of life, and this time it's from two international stars. That's Amy Poehler, the American comedian, and Billie Eilish, dancing together. Well, kind of, I suppose, dancing, more headbanging, to the tune on TikTok. It'll appear in your feed. It's a very short clip, and it's now something like 4.2 million views at the time of writing, just for that alone. So it's getting more lease of life, and they're shouting out the Rebel County and the talented group of young performers behind the viral hit. You can check it out yourself. But the original YouTube video, so it's 2 years now. I mean, I think it's one of the great,
1: feel good stories
0: of them all. Still think it should have represented us at some point at the Eurovision or something. Maybe I would have had a chance.
1: Wow.
0: That was when that was the thing you do. And that now YouTube video, that original one's got 10 million views. So a new lease.
1: Incredible.
0: Great to see the international. It's crossed all the barriers, hasn't it? Everybody loves it.
1: Brilliant,
0: you know,
1: story.
0: And I'll never get tired of it. Yep.
1: What on earth is a Maybush queen?
0: Oh, well, this now, I had to familiarise myself with this as well. This is a tradition in an old, it's an old Irish custom observed between April 30th to May 1st, and it's to welcome summer. Now, this story is taking us to Wexford, where there is an actual celebration there. It's been going on now for 9 years, but it's, if you like, they've revived the custom because it used to be celebrated a long time ago. And how this is done is that the tradition involves decorating a branch or small hawthorn tree with flowers, ribbons and coloured eggshells. So to celebrate the advent of summer. And there was a special celebration in Wexford, and there was a special guest of honour at the celebration. This time round, and this was the addition was the crowning of Dote O'Neill, who turned 103 years old last month, and she was the oldest Maybush queen, and she's from Castle Dockrell, and her nephew said that the secret to Dote's long life is that it boils down to hard work and unwavering faith.
1: Yeah.
0: So so it's a really interesting tradition, I think, and they have a festival around it, and the local Ballandagan Tidy Towns Committee and development group help organise it. There's a lot. It involves students from the local primary schools to lead a procession. Local musicians play traditional and lively tunes, etc. Mm-hmm. At this festival, and kind of takes you away from the phone and scrolling, doesn't it? It's
1: absolutely
0: nice to see people get together. Yeah.
1: And at 103, Dote O'Neill, she's the eldest Maybush queen as well.
0: The oldest Maybush queen. So that's a great honour for
1: that's
0: her.
1: A lovely little story.
0: Yeah, terrific.
1: Now.
0: To a part of the country that both you and I like, that's Sligo. So I've got family there, and of course you're from up the road in County Donegal. So this is Noah Canham from Ross's Point, and he's been sailing, but it's not just off the coast of Ross's Point he's sailing, he's now in the Caribbean. So he works.
1: So this is the dream.
0: Yeah, I know. He is the captain of a 50-foot catamaran in the British Virgin Islands in the Caribbean.
1: God.
0: So he spoke to the Sligo champion about his life, his chosen career. Originally, he was studying for a degree in economics and geography in Galway, and decided it wasn't for him. And I always love that, that people say, look, it's not right for me. And sailing has always been in his family. And he had sailed and learned to sail, learned how to teach sailing in Croatia. But then, like that, I always get the sense there's a local community there that every time, you know, you ever see these yachts, that they all keep an other, if you like, informed about job opportunities and where to go. And he learned that there were job opportunities in the Caribbean. And now he's in the second year of this. He's captaining the yacht. And he said that when he's asked whether it's like the below deck, the, he said it's not quite that crazy. He said, but and apparently he said there's quite a few Irish captains over there. He said, but he's the only one from the west. He said there's lots from the east coast, you know, from Dublin, Wicklow and Kildare, only one from the west. But he said his Irish accent works. He said they have a lot of American visitors.
1: Listen.
0: He said they love the Irish accents, it works for them, and it sounds like idyllic. Now he is there's a downtime between August and October, and that's for hurricane season, so it's not all crystal blue waters, etc. So a great lifestyle.
1: Obviously, spent a lot of time in Ross's Point and sailing over the years. The furthest I got doing it was Florida and Chicago, which is close enough.
0: Very good.
1: But not quite the Caribbean.
0: Yeah, well, hopefully you didn't start off in Ross's Point and end up in Florida. I hope that wasn't the issue there, was it?
1: Not quite. Went for work opportunities, but he's right. I mean, the Americans and the tips, it was just when you were in college, it was a summer job and a half.
0: Amazing, yeah, absolutely.
1: Maybe one day.
0: Yeah,
1: maybe one
0: that's
1: day.
0: It. Yeah.
1: Finally.
2: Okay, so you're Brad Pitt. That don't
0: impress. Well, yeah, so people have been trying to star spot this past while because the Hollywood actor Brad Pitt is in Ireland at the moment, and the latest sighting was...
1: He was spotted.
0: Yes, close to the Kildare border, no less. And he's filming the movie The Riders, and apparently he waved to local people.
1: Well, he seemed to be. He was in the back of a car, wasn't he? And he was been, I don't know, chauffeur-driven around.
0: Fans spotted
1: him. And in fairness, he put down the window and he kind of engaged. Yeah.
0: And acknowledged them, which is great, you know, rather than have this kind of exclusivity. So it's nice, and it's great that this is happening here. It's hugely important for our economy, etc. And so filming has been ongoing across several Irish locations in recent months, including Dublin, Cork and Wicklow, and of course local residents this local interest has been really high there, and so anytime you catch a glimpse it's amazing. So it's great to see him having such a relaxed time as well here. So it's the proximity of the shoot to Athy has brought a touch of Hollywood to the area, with fans gathering in hopes of spotting the actor there.
1: He seemed to be enjoying the crack with the fans
0: indeed,
1: anyway.
0: Yeah. And he's got reasonable weather this time now, hasn't he?
1: Absolutely.
0: So, hopefully.
1: Enjoy it.
0: Yeah, it'll be interesting to see how it turns out, all it turns out in the end.
1: Eamon Torsney from the News Talk Newsroom, thanks a million for joining us here today with all the stories that we just might have missed from around the country this week. Still to come on the show.
3: I'm standing in the middle of a frozen ocean.
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1: Yeah, on his 100th birthday, we want to hear from Irish David Attenborough fans. Up next, though.
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6: 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News Talk. Conversation that counts.
1: If you're living abroad, when is the right time to move home? It's the question facing many Irish emigrants, and whether it's Sydney, Singapore or Seville, it's a decision not taken lightly. Mum of two, Andrea, is with me here on Lunchtime Live today because she's been documenting her own family's move home from Australia online recently. It's all on TikTok at Home and Far and Away. Andrea is with us here on the programme. Good afternoon.
7: Hi, Andrea. How are you?
1: I'm not bad at all. Well, you're very welcome back, first of all. I know it's a kind of a relatively recent move home. Why did you decide to come back?
7: Do you know what? I feel like this is a decision that's been on our minds for the last couple of years. We left in 2019 with the intention of just going away for a year. Myself and my partner, we were like, before we settle down, buy a house, have kids, let's go to Australia, have a bit of an experience. And then life happened, COVID happened. We probably stayed a little bit longer than we initially intended. 1 year turned into two, turned into three, and then all of a sudden you've an entire life and two kids. So I think the fact that we never really intended to go away for that long, it was always in the back of our minds. It was always a decision that we said, okay, we have to make that at some point. We have to make the move home. And it definitely wasn't an easy decision. Yeah. Once the kids came along, I think we said, okay, we need to make this decision, when's the right time? And yeah, I think in the end, it came down to a mix of head and heart. Of course, family, wanting to be around family, the support network of that, you know, nothing can replace grandparents, cousins, aunties, uncles being around our kids. So that was definitely one of the factors, not only the actual physical support, but the role that they play in the kids' lives. You know, my mum was over there in November, and then my in-laws in February. And I think just seeing them with the toddler, we're like, okay, this actually, he needs this role of different voices. So that was huge. definitely family. That was the heart and the pull was kind of pulling us home. But then also practically, we were like, okay, this is a decision. At some point, we want to go home. The cost of flights every year were getting more expensive. Like, you know, it was easy when we were just child free and we could hop on a flight.
1: Well, you went as two and you come home as four. So, I mean, it's a lot of flights.
7: Exactly, a lot of flights. Flights were getting more expensive. They were turning into month trips. So that was huge. It's a hard journey for our family, you know, for our parents as they get older. It's not an easy flight just to get on. So that became a factor. And then also wanting to get on the property ladder back here. And I think the longer we stayed there, the harder it started to seem. So we were like, okay, we want to get on the property ladder. That's not made very easy to do from Australia.
1: Okay. So more difficult than here?
7: Yeah, it is. I mean, okay, if we were to buy in Australia, which wasn't really on the cards, it's a huge amount of money. But then also to buy a property in Ireland from Australia isn't made too easy. So we knew we needed to come home and
1: to be able
7: get
1: to buy
7: job, get exactly, yeah, you know, have the payslip, all of that. And also, sorry, school was the last thing. So my eldest is 3, but just coming up to 3. And we knew that we had a window now between school, property, and the rest. We had a window now that if we didn't kind of make the move, that it was just going to get more complicated and harder.
1: When did you actually arrive back?
7: 2 weeks ago today.
1: My God. So it's very, very raw. And how are you feeling 2 weeks on? Is it, do you look back on this decision as, you know, one with of joy or regret?
7: So far, joy. Like, I think we're still, so far, joy. We're definitely in the jet lag and just the chaos of it all. But it's been amazing being with family, you know. I think you become immune to what that's actually like when you're so far away. You have to build up a resilience and a tolerance to not have family, but actually being around them has just been incredible. So definitely joy. It's a happy move for us. And documenting it online, I didn't know it was going to go probably as far as it did, but actually it's really helped me. I think there's been a lot of success stories of people coming back and, you know, reassuring me, you're going to struggle, it's going to be hard, you're going to grieve parts of your life, but actually we're home, you know, whatever it might be, 6 months, a year, and we never looked back. So there's definitely been positive stories that have helped.
1: Some support from
7: it. A bit of negativity too.
1: But really?
7: Yeah.
1: In what way, Andrea?
7: There's probably a bit of negativity, like, you know, you're mad, why would you come back here? Terrible decision for your family. You know, there's quite a bit of scaremongering online in relation to Ireland. So that's hard for us to read. You know, particularly Irish abroad, I feel like a lot of us want to come home. We want to make it work. And I know I've experienced it, but also the people who are reaching out to me, you know, are saying, oh, you know, how did you make the decision? We're in the same predicament. I'm scared to go back, you know, all of this. So there is definitely a bit of negativity. But what I will say is the positive stories outweigh the negative tenfold.
1: I'm curious, you know, your assessment, right? And I've been following you and your account at home and far and away on TikTok, and that's where I kind of stumbled upon your journey. And I'm always interested, you know, we'll say in people like you, Andrea, in your situation, have you come home in the last 14 days and thought to yourself, you know, we've landed back to the country that we left 7 years ago, it hasn't changed? Do you feel you've come home to a really prosperous, affluent place to live where there's, you know, where there's hope and ambition? Or how do you feel? How do you think Ireland's doing as somebody who's just come back?
7: It's hard to say. I think I've heard a little bit about this, like, reverse culture shock, people coming back and it's not the country that they left. I think so far we've been in our little bubble. You know, it's been 2 weeks. We've been in our bubble with our family and things are the same to some degree. I think the things we were nervous about, you know, talking about a prosperous country or, you know, whatever it might be, like jobs and housing and childcare, like all of those things were things that we had to put a lot of thought into before we left. So I think mentally and practically we prepared ourselves for what that might look like at home. I definitely have hope, you know, particularly around jobs and where we might end up. Like, yes, things have changed, but we want to make this work. it's where we're both from. It's a culture that we both love. And everywhere is having challenges, you know. So I think Ireland, and again, like back to the positivity that I'm hearing, like there's so many people either returning or hoping to return. Like I just think that that hopefully will start to have a real positive impact in the next couple of years.
1: Leanne is with us on the line, Andrea, as well. Stay with us. Leanne, you've been listening to Andrea's story there. I believe you moved back to Dublin. Was it after 12 years in Australia?
8: Yeah. So my husband moved back. So he's Irish. I met him in Australia in 2012. And then sort of 12 years later, we decided to move back. So yeah, we moved back in 2022.
1: How was your experience?
8: Yeah, look, very similar to the other story. Like, our motivation to leave Australia was family. I loved my life in Australia. You know, we both had, I had a good job. My husband had, he ran quite a successful business towards the end of our trip in Australia. We owned a house, you know, we had quite a good settled routine. But like, I think around COVID, my youngest was born in COVID. And I also had a toddler. There's 2.5 years difference between my two girls. And I think I realized in COVID how isolated we actually were. And I kind of thought if something was to happen to us, I was so worried about how far our immediate family was. So from that point, that idea kind of grew. And sort of 2 years later, we decided sort of early 2022, right, let's go. And then 6-7 months later, we'd sold our house, packed up our life, and yeah, off we went. It was a very quick decision.
1: Absolutely. And like, when you are the kind of, you know, the diaspora abroad or the Irish abroad, do you romanticise a little bit about Ireland or the country you left? Or like, how have you found settling in here, meeting people, friends, you know, like building the life again? It's hard to do in your 30s and 40s.
8: Yeah, absolutely. And look, it's, you know, this island wasn't my home originally. I'm from the UK, but my husband was, he always said, even from the moment I met him, that he wanted to go back to Ireland at some stage. You know, he loved his country and he just wanted to get back. He was never going to intend to stay in Australia long term. But, you know, a few years turned into 12 years. We had two kids and he said, look, let's just try. Let's give Ireland a go. And, you know, we came back to live in Dublin. It was hard at the beginning because it was hard. I think it was harder for me because he walked back into his old friendship group.
1: Yeah.
8: And, you know, that was easy for him. Whereas, as you just said, you know, I'm in my 30s. It's really hard to sort of build that friendship group
1: people.
8: Again. And
1: yeah,
8: to meet people. And I really didn't have any friends here. So that was difficult for me. But
1: I hope we're nice, you know, are we? I hope we're friendly.
8: Yeah. Actually, I said that the other day. The Irish are the most friendliest people ever. So you definitely made me feel at home. And, you know, I've made friends at work. Everyone's
1: good.
8: So lovely at work. And I've made friends through my husband's friends, partners. So yeah, like I'm getting there.
1: How have you, I know, Andrea, it's probably, you know, maybe a little bit too early in your experience to comment on that, but, you know, is there kind of an expectation that you sort of slot back in to the way things were in 2019 before you left with your friends?
8: Yeah, definitely.
1: Go on ahead, Andrea, sorry.
7: Oh, sorry. Yeah, I think that's it. And even we have had a moment of panic, like last week, and I'll be 100% transparent. Last week we're like, where do we fit in? You know, because everyone's lives move on. Friends, you know, have kids, they have their own schedules. So there's definitely, there is a sense of where do we slot back in? Where do we find ourselves? And I think there's something interesting about and exciting about finding our own routine and rhythm. But yeah, it's definitely not just you pick up where you left off. Life has definitely moved on in 7 years.
1: What do you miss most, Leanne, about Australia? Is there one thing you miss about there and one thing you love about here?
8: I miss the weather and I love the people here. So, it's that cliche about, you know, everyone says the weather, but with the weather brings a different lifestyle.
1: Yeah.
8: So it's definitely the weather.
1: Well, that's fair enough. What about you, Andrea, finally?
7: Yeah, I'd say similar. I think the activities for kids, like my toddler's bouncing off the walls in the house so far, and I know people say just get out and explore Ireland, which we will, but I think just the accessibility to so many options for kids, and the weather helps, of course, in Australia. So definitely missing that so far. I say that, and the grandparents have actually taken the toddler out right now to a park. So I know I just need to explore. And then so far, just the family here, I'm loving. Yeah. And like Leanne said, people are so nice. Like walking around with a baby, everyone smiles and says hello. And you forget that Irish people are so friendly when you're living in a different culture for so long. So yeah, that's been really nice.
1: Texter here says, we moved home after 30 years, 16 years in Australia, 14 years in New York. No regrets. I love it. It has been hard to settle in. You are not Irish anymore, but I do love it. And this email says, moving all home from abroad is not for the faint-hearted. We've moved back nearly 2 years ago with two small kids and are overall happy with our decision. There are so many pros. Culture is better here. Overall, the kids have a better quality of life as well. It's better for families, but there are so many blockers for accommodation to bureaucracy. We had accommodation lined up. The standard of accommodation in rural Ireland is not up to the first world health and safety standards that we were living in. Living with my mother while we're building our own house, the amount of paperwork we've had to fill out was more than my own thesis that I did in university, and of course the total lack of supports for returning expats. If it was just myself and my husband with no kids, we actually wouldn't have moved back, says this listener. Keep your emails coming in, lunchtimelivenewstalk.com. That's Andrea, who you can find on TikTok at Home and Far and Away, and Leanne there on TikTok at Leanne 0406 087 1400 106 is the WhatsApp number. Keep your voice notes coming in for this week's Ask Me Anything. We're talking to crime journalist, author and podcaster Nicola Tallant.
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1: You are listening to Lunchtime Live with Andrea Gilligan. It's 1800-453-106. That's the number, as always, if you want to get us between now and 2 at 1:40. It's Ask Me Anything. The world of crime journalism. I think it's probably the most fascinating of all the beats. Author and podcaster Nicola Tallant is going to be with us today to answer your questions. So whatever your queries, get your voice notes in. 087-1400-106. That is the number. And there's lots of David Attenborough fans out there as well getting in touch. We're going to mark his 100th birthday very shortly. Email as always though, lunchtimelive@newstalk.com. Ovarian cancer is often referred to as a silent cancer because the symptoms can be just so vague and easily mistaken for everyday issues. Dee Flannelly is with us here on the programme today. Dee, thanks so much for joining us. Can you bring us back?
9: Oh, thanks Andrea.
1: Yeah, but no, we appreciate your time. Tell me a little bit about your diagnosis, Dee.
9: Well, back in October 21, I was on the crest of a wave. We had sold our family home and we were starting to build our forever home in the garden of the old house. And we were celebrating my husband's early retirement from Aer Lingus, and everything was rosy in the garden. And 3 days after he retired, I just got a very severe pain on my right side. And I diagnosed myself because some years before that I'd had kidney stones and they hadn't been able to locate one, and they said it was under my rib cage on my right side, so that's where the pain was. So I shot into A&E because, you know, I had a kidney stone, and it wasn't a kidney stone. It was ovarian cancer on the left side of my body. So only for the kidney stone, I don't think I would have been diagnosed in time. That's what drove me into A&E.
1: Because of the previous experience that you had. But yeah. I'm sure ovarian cancer wasn't on your mind though that day, Dee.
9: Not in the slightest. Not in the slightest. Like, when I look back now, I mean, I wish I knew then what I know now. You know, when I look back, I did have symptoms for about 6 months before the visit to A&E, but I didn't know. I didn't know the symptoms. I had bloating, so I joined Weight Watchers. I'd had a lot of issues around passing urine, and I had some UTIs. In fact, for about a year, I was on five different antibiotics over the course of 10 months. But, you know, and then eventually I felt a tightness in my chest, and I went to my GP about the UTIs as well, but I also went about this tightness in my chest, and, you know, so I was prescribed a nasal spray. You know, it was never on, it was never, you know, on my mind that I could be, you know, I could be in danger, my life could be in danger. I mean, I did have abnormal smear tests, and I would have gone, you know, back regularly for my smears, and I also was sent for a colposcopy in the rotunda, because there was abnormal cells detected, but that all came back clear.
1: Yeah.
9: And, yeah, nobody mentioned my ovaries, that's for sure.
1: So it was just when you had the kind of the severe pain that day, you knew something wasn't right, and it led to the diagnosis.
9: And only because I'd had kidney stones 10 years ago, you know, only because there was one kidney stone that couldn't be, you know, lasered, or I think they did, it's called, I don't know what the procedure is called anyway, but they couldn't get rid of it. And they told me it was lodged under my rib cage on my right side. And that's where the pain was, Andrea.
1: I
9: wouldn't have gone near A&E if that hadn't been, you know, on my radar.
1: And like all of those other symptoms you mentioned over the course of the previous few months, Dee, as well, like, you know, they all in isolation, they all seem kind of, you know, relatively minor and manageable, and like, you can, I suppose, for a lot of us listening to you today tell your story, we can get a glimpse now as to why it's often referred to as a silent cancer.
9: Yeah, and I'm very passionate about the fact that, like, you know, we should, you know, these things should be ruled in before they're, you know, ruled out. You know, the GPs need to go deeper, you know.
1: You nearly need to be a little bit of your own advocate too, don't you, to get
9: definitely.
1: Things ruled out.
9: Well, now I am, but it's a little bit too late for me, because my diagnosis was, when I was kept in that day in A&E and told the news, because it was during COVID, I was alone. And it didn't, I was in shock, like it didn't sink in, and I was in denial, and I actually couldn't listen back to some voicemails around that time, you know, telling friends and family, you know, they caught it early, you know, it'll be fine. Like I wasn't concerned until I was concerned, and then there was utter panic and fear and you know, a sadness that I can't even begin to describe, because I was in a book club, I am in a book club, and one of my dear friends in that book club had been diagnosed with advanced ovarian cancer a year prior to my diagnosis, and we were all very concerned around her, but we didn't educate ourselves as to what the symptoms are. So halfway through my treatment for a stage 4 diagnosis myself, my friend passed away. Like, it was just trauma left, right and centre. I can't even begin to describe
1: and
9: it.
1: The treatment, was that surgical intervention and treatment afterwards?
9: Well, the gynae surgeon who saw me that day in A&E, like, they kept me in and they did a biopsy. You know, they took a fallopian tube and they did a biopsy on that, and they were able to determine, you know, that I had actually got ovarian cancer. And then, you know, when they looked further into it and saw that it had metastasized, he said he wouldn't touch me, you know, he wouldn't do surgery until I did chemo first. So, like, that was the word chemotherapy. Like, I nearly fell off the seat. Of course, immediately thought, you know, I can't be bald. Absolutely no way can I be bald. So, anyway, I would have had 3 rounds of chemo, which over the course of 9 weeks, every week for 9 weeks. And then they did the big 9-hour surgery. And then I had to do it again. I had to do that chemo again. And then I did a year of 3 weekly immunotherapy infusions, and then I was pronounced in remission in July 23. So that brings me up to nearly three years.
1: And how
9: remission.
1: Are you feeling, Dina?
9: I'm good. I had the surgery 8 weeks ago because, unfortunately, they had to repair the abdominal wall that they you know, and it was just a side effect of the previous surgery. I had multiple incisional hernias, so I wasn't. I was told by my oncologist, you know, that I shouldn't be putting myself through another surgery, but I just couldn't live like that. You know, yeah. It was causing all sorts of problems. Okay. You know, but
1: But you're doing. Yeah. You feel you're doing well. Yeah.
9: I'm doing great. Well. Like if I can get out of my head, I try and practice meditation, breathing. I can do my breathing and get out of my head and try and have more hope than fear.
1: Yeah, absolutely. And God, I know from medics over the years, they'll always say like a positive attitude is just, you know, and it really sounds D in talking to you. You know, you sound pragmatic and upbeat, and I'm sure no doubt it has helped you in your recovery as well. Stay with me, D, for a moment, and thank you for sharing that experience with us, because I just want to bring in Dr. Claire Thompson, who's a consultant gynecological oncologist at the Mater University and Rotunda Hospitals based in Dublin. Claire D, obviously, I mean, just explains her own, tells her own story so well, and so important to highlight this for many people across the country. Why is it, though, that we are often, you know, a little bit late diagnosing or finding ovarian cancer in people?
10: Andrea, firstly, thank you so much for allowing us to come on today to highlight ovarian cancer. Dee pretty much explained it exceptionally well there. The issue that we have with ovarian cancer is, as you said as well at the start, everybody calls it the silent disease. There actually are symptoms, but the problem is that they can be quite subtle, and they can be maybe misconstrued as maybe something else down the line. But what we're trying to do, especially this week when we had World Ovarian Cancer Day, is try and highlight the four big symptoms that can be a sign of ovarian cancer, and try and encourage ladies, if they do have these symptoms and they're persistent, to please go and get them checked out.
1: And what are they? The kind of the more, I suppose, typically, or the bigger ones, are the common symptoms that people might be aware of?
10: So the big symptoms, and it's like everything else, I have to find a way of remembering these things. And the way that the charities and so on have come up with it is the mnemonic BEAT. And if you think about it, we really want to beat this cancer. And the B stands for abdominal bloating. So your tummy is distended, and it's persistent. It stays that way all the time. The E is for eating difficulties, and what that means is you can't eat as much as you used to. You feel full quite quickly. And the A is for abdominal or pelvic pain, which is exactly what Dee

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1: Family history is really important as well. It's really good for ladies to talk about their family histories, and it can be difficult to trace back to mothers and grandmothers in some cases. But it's really important to know, you know, had we a lot of aunts that had breast cancer? Had we somebody in the family that had ovarian cancer before? Because it's always really good to have that information, and it also just helps you be a bit more in tune with things for yourself as well.
2: We don't have any screening. Like, it's very different to the cervical or the, you know, cervical screening, the HPV screening test that all of our female listeners will be aware of, Claire. Why don't we have anything for ovarian?
1: You know, you're absolutely right. We have to be really honest with women and with GPs and so on. We don't have an effective screening test. We are working on it, if that makes sense. But the blood tests and the ultrasound scans that we would use, GPs especially would use for ladies with symptoms when they come, we've done a lot of research on that. And unfortunately, the tumour markers of the blood tests that we have at the minute, they're just not sensitive enough to detect these cancers at the really early stages when ladies mightn't have any symptoms. The big thing is using them when ladies do have symptoms to try and find those cancers as early as possible.
2: So if you have symptoms, sorry to cut across, Claire, but just so I'm clear. So if you have, we'll say, ovarian cancer or even in the early stages and you go to your GP, and so it's a blood test and an ultrasound, is that how you're diagnosed?
1: Well, exactly right. They're the starting point. So there's a little blood test called a CA125, and there's other blood tests. And an ultrasound scan will tend to be the first scan that you get. And if there's any worry on either of those, then that may lead to other tests, such as when you come to see ourselves in the matter, we might do a CT scan, an MRI scan. And as Dee said, you know, you might very often will get a biopsy done as well.
2: Yeah, but if we were to go into the GP today and look for this, the C125 blood test, there's no point in everybody doing it because it won't show up unless you have it.
1: It's sort of the way to look at it is these are the tools that if ladies do have symptoms, we'll use these tests to try and detect as early as possible if there's a problem.
2: Yeah.
1: But if ladies unfortunately don't have symptoms or otherwise really well, to do these tests routinely to try and pick up a cancer just by chance, unfortunately that form of screening we just genuinely don't have. And unfortunately the cervical smears don't pick up ovarian cancer, as Dee was talking about there. And that's some of our research, because we know as much as about 19% of women feel that if their smear is fine, there's no way they could have ovary cancer. But that's not the case. Cervical screening is exactly that. It's to try and pick up early changes for cervix.
2: Yeah.
1: And it works so well for that.
2: Why don't we have a bigger national advertising campaign around this? I know there often is, you know, there is some discussion and education in highlighting ovarian cancer around, you know, the Ovarian Cancer Day, but on a more ongoing basis to highlight it, Claire, to people.
1: No, listen, it's what we would love, Andrea, to be totally honest with you. And that's why we're so appreciative of people like yourselves taking the time to promote this, for wonderful people like Dee to come on and to actually be brave enough to tell their story. Because that's really what it's all about. It really, knowing yourself, knowing if there's changes, and, you know, getting yourself checked out or pushing a family member that's maybe a bit reluctant, that's something that can really make such a difference and can, you know, can be really, really, it just can make a complete difference between news that's really bad, whereas news that might still be bad, but there's a lot we can do. And this is now a cancer that our treatments are thankfully improving, and Ireland is really starting to really push forward in trying to promote research and clinical trials. And with all of that, we hope that this is very much a cancer that we know it's a challenge and we know it's difficult, but it's something that ladies can start to live with, and we can try and work with that.
2: Yeah, and just finally, Claire, the four, briefly, there's four symptoms. It's the abdominal swelling or bloating, toilet changes, fatigue, and what was the final one you mentioned?
1: So the word beat, if you remember that, I have to keep everything simple in my life. So the word beat.

0: The B is for the bloating. The E is for eating difficulties. A is for abdominal or pelvic pain. And T is for toilet changes.
1: Dee, a final word to you on this. I mean, your message maybe to women listening to you this Friday lunchtime, and perhaps maybe some of those are symptoms that they feel themselves they have. What words of encouragement would you have for people, you know, to go and get checked?
0: It's just don't be afraid. You're never bothering anybody. It's just, I think the big thing is to just make sure you find the time. Everybody is so busy now, and this can affect us when people are busy with careers, family. They think that they might just be, they're labeling things as a perimenopause. If they're not happy, please get checked. GPs are so good and so aware of these symptoms and things to do now, and they very much will make sure that they're checked out. And if everything is fine, that's brilliant, but it's just to make sure we're definitely not missing anything.
1: And Dee, what's your final word to listeners?
2: My final word, I suppose, is, you know, just to be, just to notice any bodily changes, and don't just assume it's just the norm. And there's 5 gynecological cancers, you know, it's not just cervical cancer, and like me thinking, you know, I got a colposcopy in the Rotunda and everything was clear, you know, because it's, you know, cervical cancer is just 1 of 5 gynecological cancers, and it's really important, you know, to be aware of symptoms.
1: Dee, listen, I'm delighted to hear you're keeping well, and thanks again for sharing your story with us today on the programme. We really appreciate it. Dee Flannelly there, and Dr. Claire Thompson, who's a consultant gynecological oncologist at the Mater and Rotunda Hospitals in Dublin. 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
1: You ask me anything in a few moments' time. A crime journalist, host of the Crime World podcast, author of Groomed, Nicola Tallant with us here in studio today. Good afternoon. How are you?
4: I'm good. How are you?
1: I'm delighted to have you in with us today, actually, for Ask Me Anything. Even though it's not me getting to interview you, it's the listeners, and I know there is bundles of questions and voice notes coming in for you. Before we get to the texters' queries, you might just tell listeners, how did you end up becoming a crime journalist?
4: By accident. I think I was only journalist
1: who do it.
4: Yeah, a bit of that. The only one in the newsroom to be sent to a court case, actually, many, many years ago, and never looked back.
1: Yeah, you're there. How long are you working in this area?
4: So, certainly 30 years now. I mean, 30 years, 3 decades. So
1: right.
4: I've seen some of the people that I was writing about in the very beginning. I'm still talking about them.
1: You're still talking about them. Yeah.
4: So that's gas, isn't it? We all have a lifespan, I suppose.
1: What's the most significant change you've noticed in crime reporting since you started out?
4: I suppose, I mean, for me, it was starting out writing stories, you know, and just putting your name to it. And then as, you know, things evolve, podcasting now, when you have to put your face in front of a camera and a little bit of your personality into it, and try and find that balance between having a bit of fun and taking it seriously, which it is.
1: You're going to come back to us in about 5 or 6 minutes to answer listener questions. It's 087 1400 106. That's the number. Get your voice notes in for Nicola Tallant, who'll be with us in a few moments' time. Now.
5: Mother Nature painted a sky for us this dawning.
6: It may not look very spectacular now because it's got a big frill of skin around its neck which is folded up, but just as I get closer, it will get alarmed and will display, I think, and show this big fan trying to terrify me.
5: Oh, Mother Nature, you're just showing off now.
7: The blue whale! It's the biggest creature that exists on the planet.
8: There is more meaning in mutual understanding and exchanging of glance with a gorilla than any other animal I know.
1: Yeah, he has to be one of the most recognisable and loved voices on the planet. David Attenborough turns 100 today, and we want to chat to fans, people who've met him across the country. 1800 453 106, that's the number. Brendan is with us on the line. Brendan, did you meet David?
9: Hi, Andrea. I did. Lucky me. Back in about 2017, I was at a special dinner in London, and I met the man. And a lot of my friends was like me off for saying I could talk to a wall, but that day I was speechless. I can
1: really?
9: Tell you.
1: What kind of a special dinner were you at that you happened to be sitting with David Attenborough?
9: He was given a talk to about, I'd say, about 800 people at a private school in London for adults in the evening time. And then there was a special charity dinner and afterwards for Jersey Zoo to raise money for their conservation projects. So I managed to get myself two tickets for that, which wasn't easy, I can tell you. But yeah, got talking to him, nice chat with him at that. But yeah, initially I was very much speechless because, like, I'm sure, like everyone listening, you have a huge respect for this man living 100 years and hopefully for many more and still doing what he can do. And just the way how he communicates, I suppose, is just incredible, you know, with such an easy message. And how he originally brought people to the world, to their living rooms, you know, in the 1950s and 60s, things that places people had never seen. And, you know, and just the way he just talks. And also, I guess, the quantity of words he has as well. When he's on TV, he doesn't talk too much. So he's given just there's the right amount of information. And then, of course, the visuals go amazing with it, you know. So he's just a spectacular human being for me. To me, he's my number one hero in this world, that's for sure.
1: Oh. When you met him, what was he like?
9: You might have heard the phrase "never meet your hero." Yeah. Well, that certainly wasn't true with him. He was
1: really
9: amazing,
1: good.
9: Like, oh, unbelievable! Like, so when we got to this really beautiful old building, there's lots of us in the waiting area to go into the main building to listen to his presentation, but he just walked through the room. He came through the front door like everyone else, and of course, no one approached him. We were just absolutely gobsmacked. It was like, you know, it was your biggest hero walking past. So many of us were just absolutely gobsmacked. They just strolled through, gave an amazing presentation, and then, I say, he talked about his life, the things he's achieved with nature, and then, of course, we had this dinner afterwards then, and it was, I don't know, the dinner was about 2 hours long, I'd say. So, yeah, it was spectacular. Just because I talked to him about, obviously, wildlife, talked to him about Ireland, actually, and he talked about some of his visits here. But he was very completely non-egotistical, completely relaxed, really respectful, really humble. The things you've heard about him before were true. I remember writing to him a few years prior to that. And I had a response from him within, I think, about 3-4 days.
1: Really?
9: Super quick, yeah. And my friends and all wouldn't believe me. Like, they were like, is that really David Attenborough? You know what I mean? But he was known for that, you know what I mean? And he doesn't do email, he doesn't drive. He likes to do things on paper.
1: Yeah.
9: He likes to do things face-to-face. So, you know, not just as regards his animals, just the way he kind of lives his life, there's a lot to be learned from, I think.
1: Inanny Lina, biologist, environmental and wildlife consultant, is joining us, Brendan, as well, on the line today. I mean, when you think of David Attenborough, you know, as an educator, like, he's done so much, Aina, in terms of educating, informing all of us about nature and conservation.
10: Oh, he certainly has. I mean, he's been doing this, I think, since 1975. So, like, a whole two generations, not just one, have grown up with it. And we had him on our programme on Mooney Goes Wild in 2008. And Derek is putting the programme out again today as a mark of respect to his to his birthday. And
1: what
10: birthday,
1: was he like?
10: Birthday treat for us all. He was great. He came in, we were all sitting there, Richard Collins, Derek, myself, and in he comes, sits down at the studio and spends the whole programme talking and listening to us, and we were chatting away like old friends about, you know, where he'd been and the things he had done and what he preferred to be the best and all of, you know, the things he did when he was away in the different parts around the world. And we asked him what he thought of the world and whether it was going down the tubes, and, you know, had he hope for it, and was he despairing of how much had deteriorated since the beginning. He was talking about looking at birds of paradise, and when he started out away in the Far East looking at these, there were so many of them that the tribesmen in the local area all dressed up in their feathers. And now, of course, if you could see a bird of paradise at all, he'd be doing well. And we discussed these things, but he was so interesting. I mean, I know he presents his programme, so you think, well, he's a presenter reading the script, but I mean, all his years have given him this huge amount of knowledge. So, like, he wasn't reading the script, he didn't know what we were going to ask him. It wasn't one of these programmes where you're only allowed to ask certain questions. It was anything we wanted. He gave us all his time, his lovely voice, and we can hear it all again this evening, so it's great.
1: Yeah, so it's going to be broadcast again. What time's that at, actually? It's worth highlighting
10: Our usual time at 10 o'clock.
1: Yeah, okay.
10: On Radio 1, yeah, RT1.
1: He's the voice of nature, really, isn't he? I mean, an incredible voice.
10: He absolutely is. I mean, he was the first to sort of stop nature being some kind of a serious scientific thing that only people who had degrees in science could be knowing about. And, of course, it coincided with the advent of coloured television. In fact, he was the first programme she did were in black and white. Those ones were the Birds of Paradise. And then his voice then, and his own interest and wonder. I mean, he was amazed to see this. This amazement was in his voice. He was excited to see this. This excitement was in his voice. And the camera work and the crew and the people he had with them spent years doing this. I mean, the budget they had for the BBC programme was absolutely what we have for the whole of RTE. That was just the nature section of those, you know. I mean, I was out this morning at 4:30 in Altamont Gardens on a dawn chorus. We had about 50 people there and the birds were singing. So, like, regardless of whether anyone was commenting on them or whether anyone was talking to them, there we could hear in Altamont Gardens, we could hear all of the different birds, including things like a woodpecker, for example, that has come back to Ireland. It wasn't here 50 years ago. It only came back about 20 years ago. It's all over the country now. And, you know, lovely birds like blackbirds and thrushes and magpies and all of those birds were, all of them were there. And, you know, that's what the last programme now, I think, the latest one that David Acton was bringing out about our garden birds, about all around us. He's been all around the world. He's been under the sea, he's been everywhere else. And now on our very doorstep, indeed, while we still have it, you know. So we're beginning to realise that, you know, we are responsible. And not that he's beginning to realise, but he's beginning to make it manifest in his programme that the condition of the world depends on us. They're not putting on a show for us. They're depending on us. And if we don't behave ourselves properly, we won't have the wildlife he described so beautifully.
1: Tina Claffey, wildlife photographer, is with us here too. You were listening to Brendan, Tina. I think you're similar in that you also received a letter from David Attenborough.
11: Hi, Andrea. Yes, indeed, I did. I'm a nature photographer, and I suppose by way of thank you, I sent him my first book back in 2019. And a couple of months later, I just got the post, and I was flipping through, and I just saw this envelope addressed to me, and I tore the envelope, which was handwritten, and then I opened it up, and I couldn't believe it. My hands were shaking as I read the letter. I just couldn't believe it.
1: So you just sent David Attenborough a copy of your book, did you?
11: I sent him a copy of my book, which was kind of like celebrating the bogs and wetlands of Ireland. And in the letter, he thanked me, and then he said, "I look forward eagerly to sitting at leisure and taking in its words and images." And just the thought of him sitting in an armchair holding my book and leafing through it kind of made my life.
1: Yeah, it's lovely. It's a lovely image. And so he sat down and put pen to paper.
11: Yes, he sat down and put pen to paper, and then a few years later, 3 years later, I had my second book, and I sent it again. I sent the second book to him, and I got another letter from him.
1: Did you?
11: And
1: what did that say?
11: I think the most amazing part of this letter was that he acknowledged the first book in the letter.
1: So he remembers. What did he say about it?
11: He said, "Thank you very much indeed." For, I have to say as well, when you're reading his letters, that you have to read it in his voice. His voice is almost in your head as you're reading it. But he thanked me for the book, and he said, "I know I shall enjoy it greatly, just as I did its predecessor." So that blew my mind, really, that he remembered 3 years later the book I had sent him before. So, I mean, wow. What an amazing man, isn't it? Yeah, absolutely.
1: Do you have the letters framed, or where are they?
11: I have the originals kept safely away, and I have copies of my letters, on my wall.
1: It's lovely.
11: I can look at now and again.
1: It's hard to believe he's 100, though, isn't it?
11: I know. It's incredible. Like, I mean, we all know that voice. We all recognize that face. And what he has done to raise awareness about the wonders of the natural world for us all, he's just the best human on the planet.
1: Well, it's lovely to be able to celebrate his 100th birthday today on the programme and to talk to so many David Attenborough fans. I mean, there's many, many more of you still getting in touch with us. We'll leave it there for the moment, though. Tina Claffey, Aine and Elina, and Brendan as well, thanks so much for getting in touch and sharing your stories with us. Email, as always, lunchtimelive@newstalk.com. A little earlier in the show today, we were talking about ticketflation and whether or not you're being priced out of going to gigs and matches.
12: Oh, we hear this all the time with matches, and we get the economically illiterate on, you know, asking to explain. Explain it very simple. It's supply and demand. If you're having a concert, you put the tickets to as much as you can. If you're in the business, you put the tickets up as high as you can, as high as you can get away with. And people have the choice, buy them or don't buy them. You know, No one's holding a gun to your head.
13: Economically illiterate, I'm still here. Can I just clarify, that was part of her birthday present and party present, and it was a once-off, and I think it's very ignorant of somebody to suggest that people complaining about ticket prices are economically illiterate. What a ridiculous thing to say.
12: It is economic illiteracy. The people who are selling the concert sell it as high as they can. They're in business. That's their business.
13: Okay. Well, I think it's valid to point out that it's not right that a ticket that's €76 on a Friday could be €164 on a Saturday for the same place. That's exactly what happened to us. We were going to buy it on the Friday, and then it went up on the Saturday. So we had to have that conversation. Okay, this is part of your birthday present, part of your Christmas present. It's a big spend. It was her first concert. And yes, we decided to do it. And because of the price increase, we didn't ring the other kids.
12: Why didn't you buy it on the Friday?
13: We did. We sat on the laptop for 5 hours trying to get it on the Friday, and they sold out. Okay, have you never queued to buy cinema or concert tickets before here? That's how it works.
1: Yeah, if you want to listen back to the debate a little earlier today about how much it is, how often expensive it is to get tickets for gigs and matches in this country, and obviously, as you can hear there, people with very mixed views, podcast available, Go Loud app. You can simply subscribe there to Lunchtime Live. Ask Me Anything, that's next. The worst work of crime journalist Nicola Tallant.
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1: Ask Me Anything, where we put your questions to people from maybe an interesting background or working in an unusual career. Today I am chatting to, well, just that actually, crime journalist and host of the Crime World podcast and author Nicola Tallant is with us in studio. Nicola, thanks for popping back in. 087 1400 106, that's the WhatsApp number. Get your questions, get your voice notes in. Sarah has sent in this one.
14: Hi Nicola, how did you get into crime journalism?
4: Yes, so I got into crime journalism because I was working in newsrooms on shifts as a journalist, and I think for a while I was sent on various fashion shoots and things like that, and then one day I got one day I got sent to court and John Gilligan was sitting on the dock, and that was it. That was just...
1: You were hooked.
4: I was hooked, yeah.
1: Yeah. It's
4: enjoyable, it's interesting.
1: It is, but it can be long and drawn out.
4: Yeah. I mean, like, you know, I suppose you evolve as well, though, as you start doing it. You have to kind of learn, like the street dealers, you have to learn your trade, and then you kind of, it becomes more and more intriguing, to be honest with you, the longer I'm working in it.
1: Jennifer has sent this voice note.
15: Do you ever get approached when out and about?
4: I do, ridiculously, I do. I mean, it's so ridiculous, woman of my age, been asked for selfies.
1: No, it's not, go on!
4: But all the time. But usually everyone's very nice, you know, and it does, it amuses me greatly. I'm sure you get that, do you?
1: Not nowhere near the same extent as you. Do the criminals recognise you? Will they approach you at all?
4: Sometimes, depends on what they're at, you know, but yeah, definitely.
1: You meet them in the supermarket or something?
4: Listen, you probably meet them, you know what I mean, they're like, what do they say, there's always somebody, a rat near your feet somewhere. It's a little bit the same, like the criminals will, sometimes they will be friendly, usually as they get older, actually.
1: Right, okay.
4: Yeah,
1: Derek,
4: more confidence.
1: Derek has this question for you.
16: Hi Nicola, have you ever felt scared in your job?
4: I think I have some sort of a genetic defect because people ask me that a lot and I don't feel scared in my job at all.
1: Why do you think? Is it just because you're doing it so long maybe that you've...
4: Yeah, I'd say it's like anything, you know what I mean? I would ask other people that, like people working in A&E and you know, this sort of thing. But I think, look, you get used to everything, don't you? You couldn't do it if you were scared.
1: No. Well, particularly in your line of work anyway, you know. Enda has another question for you.
17: Hi, Nicola. If a member of your family told you they wanted to be a crime journalist, how would you feel?
1: Run.
4: Exactly. I'd go absolutely berserk. I wouldn't even know how to advise somebody young how to get into it now.
1: Because it's changed so much.
4: Yeah, because it's changed so much. I don't think I have an idea at all of what it, even how. I had a young girl working with me there a year ago, and she at some point said, you know, sort of, what is media? And you kind of go, I'm not really sure what it is anymore.
1: Well, it's changed so much between social media and podcasting and live events. And, you know, it's
4: exactly,
1: much bigger beast.
4: It's a much bigger thing. But I sort of suppose maybe even looking back at myself, I probably would have not, you know, advised me not to go into it, although I've had so much fun along the way.
1: Really?
4: Yeah.
1: Just on that WhatsApp question here from a listener, has there ever been a story that you couldn't forget that is... always stayed with you or lived with you?
4: There's plenty of them, you know. Usually that they would be victim led stories, to be honest with you, when you realise or you speak to people face to face about the kind of experiences they've had and things they've survived. I mean, obviously one of them that stands out for me is Joey O'Callaghan, The Witness.
1: Yeah.
4: You know,
1: it's an incredible
4: and we're book. Still really good friends, myself and Joey. There's not that many people I've met through my job that I would have befriended as such, but he is.
1: But the first person in witness protection?
4: The youngest.
1: The youngest
4: yeah.
1: person, apologies. The yeah, youngest, I was going to say your first child, actually.
4: He's really sound guy. He's doing well. And that project is moving into film now.
1: Yeah.
4: So, you know, it sort of seems to be fascinating people, his story.
1: Absolutely. 087 1400 106, the WhatsApp number, if you've questions for crime journalist and podcaster Nicola Tallant. This listener is wondering, do you watch crime dramas at night?
4: All the bloody time.
1: Addicted totally.
4: Oh my God. And
1: so you never get away from work?
4: Well, I don't know. I find them entertaining. I really do.
1: What do you watch?
4: I watch a lot of bubblegum stuff as well, yeah. though, to be honest with you. The most recent thing I've just watched, which I thought was brilliant, was Should I Marry a Murderer?
1: Oh, yeah. We were only talking yeah. about that earlier in the
4: I'm
1: week.
4: I'm a little
1: actually.
4: Bit of a kind of a whatever is number one on Netflix or yeah. whatever I'm watching, I'll go to that. But I also watch this nonsense about, you know, these people, these... Well, it's not nonsense for them, obviously, but... you know, these ones that get married or these sort of Tinder swindlers.
1: Oh, yeah,
4: I love all that sort of romance scam stuff.
1: What about the kind of, you know, the Kin and the Blue Lights and the BBC? Do you like those sort of police dramas?
4: Yeah, I do, absolutely. I kind of would watch everything and anything and too much television. I don't read enough.
1: Yeah, I know. It is very addictive as well, though, isn't it? Mark has sent this voice note for you.
18: Hi, Nicola. Do you notice any observations between male and female criminals?
4: Oh. Any differences, is it, or whatever? There's not so many female criminals. They're mainly males, certainly in organised crime. You know, what you tend to see is the women will launder and spend the money. Sort of the wives of the kind of the big name criminals I would have focused in a lot on and trying, you know, working out what is it that makes them tick. And usually it's a pair of Labatan shoes and, you know, nice fancy holidays and all the rest of it. In a way, you can't kind of blame them. A lot of the women that would be, you know, married into or whatever, the organised crime have maybe had nothing coming up and, you know, the money is almost an addiction.
1: Yeah.
4: But I am fascinated by women who make it in that world as well. There are plenty of them. They're not stupid enough to talk to me, though.
1: Right. Listeners wondering, do you have confidence in the justice system, in the jury system? Having been on two juries myself, I'd have great concerns, says this texter.
4: Yeah, well, it's a bit of a lottery, isn't it, when you have a jury? Because mostly when I'm sitting in court and I'm following a particular case, I know damn well that the individual in the dock is guilty of sin. And you're watching the background of the person, you know all they've done before this. But the jury are just faced with a human being they know nothing about. They're not given the details of their previous convictions until after this, you know, their verdict has come in. And you can just sometimes see that this person's about to walk. I've seen really, really dangerous individuals walk free from jury trials. Not so much the special criminal court with its three judges, and they can't be so easily swayed.
1: Brian has sent this voice note for you.
19: Hi, Nicola. How have these experiences affected you in your personal life and your day-to-day? Do you find it hard to trust people?
4: I probably do, yeah.
1: Say you do, yeah.
4: I'm probably weird. But again, I just don't even realise it. I sort of would be... When let my hair down, etc. I like being with a group of people that I really trust.
1: Yeah.
4: Maybe that's it. But I mean, I would talk to people, strangers on the, you know, on the bus or wherever I was. I'd talk to anybody. But letting people in, maybe I would be a little bit wary.
1: And safety concerns at all, like over the years, I'm sure that you're probably mindful of that as well.
4: Oh, very much so, yeah.
1: Yeah.
4: Very much so. And again, you know, I always see there's the risk. Any risks that I would have are similar to most people, but it's the idea of some opportunist, you know, some young lad maybe off his head a little bit and thinks, oh, I'll have a go here.
1: Mm.
4: So from that point of view, I would be careful where I go and who I'm with. And always, usually, people I'm with are also aware to keep an eye and
1: keep an eye out for you.
4: Look around.
1: Yvonne has sent out this question.
20: Hi, Nicola. I'm a big fan. Yvonne here in Kilkenny. Just wondering, did you ever go for a pint with any of the criminals?
21: That's a great question.
4: That is a great question. We can hear the bird song in the background there from Kilkenny. Hi, Yvonne. Yes, I have actually. Yes, yes, but not too many.
21: Can you tell us who?
4: You have to be a little bit on your, you know, you have to be a little bit sort of careful that you don't really let your hair down. But sometimes in situations you will.
21: Yeah.
4: If you're you know, you're building a bit of trust.
21: Yeah.
4: And somebody wants, I don't really actually, to be honest, would you like having a drink when I'm working?
21: But sorry, you're meeting them like as a source for a story as opposed to just going for a pint on a Friday night.
4: Oh,
21: like, yeah.
4: Absolutely. Yeah. Absolutely. But yeah, sometimes, you know, in order to build a little bit of trust, sometimes you have to just have a drink, but I definitely wouldn't be going
21: you'll be texting them tonight. Austin has this voice note.
22: How are you, Nicola? Austin here. Just a quick question. Have you ever been threatened in your job before?
4: I have, indeed. In actual fact, there was a court case there. Was it this year? Last year?
21: Yeah.
4: Last year.
21: Yeah.
4: Last summer I was away. Yeah. And there was a convicted rapist who actually came in the office. He didn't think he was threatening me, though he was bringing me out on a date. But it was very unpleasant, the whole thing.
21: Yeah.
4: So yeah, I mean, like anybody as well, there's people who are sort of drawn to you because you'd be well known. And they maybe don't see themselves as being threatening, but they can be. And other times, yeah, I've had a little bit of trouble over the years, but nothing that I haven't survived.
21: Yeah, no bother to you at all. Your book, I suppose, Groomed is the latest book. The podcast, of course, is the Crime World. You're at Electric Picnic this year.
4: Yeah.
21: Yeah.
4: Did that last year.
21: You did it last year, yeah.
4: Love it. Have you been?
21: Do you? Oh, many years. Every year.
4: Really?
21: I enjoy it.
4: I was an Electric Picnic virgin last year and I had to be minded. I, jeepers, it's so big.
21: Yeah, it is huge.
4: And when you've
21: comfy
4: no
21: shoes.
4: Sense of direction, not good. But yeah, doing the picnic, and I haven't actually got a plan for doing my own live show yet this year, but as the year is developing, I'm beginning to
21: see. Are you enjoying that? The live shows at the podcast and stuff?
4: Yeah, I do. I like doing a live show when I have something of, you know, when something is happening.
21: Yeah.
4: That's, you know, so you're not just sort of making it up, you know what I mean? You like to have something that'll be of a little bit of education. You know, we're seeing Daniel Kinahan now on his way back, and I'm kind of thinking, is it time?
21: Yeah, okay, as well, for something else there. Mm. You're in Sligo as well, too, I know, later in the year as well, and other festivals and events. People can get that, I'm sure, in your social media.
4: Yeah, it's all there on the Crime World.
21: Good stuff. Nicola Tallant, listen, we really appreciate you coming in to answer listener questions today.
4: Thanks very much.
21: Not at all. Nicola Tallant, crime journalist and host of the Crime World podcast. My thanks to the production team, Michael Quilligan and sound producers, Heather Blackburn, Niamh Hamill, Laura Hannan and Rory Galvin. The editor is Aisling Muir. Sean will be with you next. 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
26: 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She was 28. 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
26: 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In the second hour of the show, we'll be movies and booze. The two films we're going to be talking about are The Sheep Detectives, which a few reviews have said might be the new Babe. Remember the film with the pig? It's that kind of got that kind of degree of charm about it. And Mortal Kombat 2, which of course will be a totally cuddly film. with people presumably beating the crap out of one another. Also, we're going to be giving away €305,000 towards the end of the show. 305 grand, my word. First, though, there are certain traits that that people value in others, and other traits that they particularly despise, rudeness or lack of empathy. For Jennifer Horgan, it's meanness. She says you can say anything you like about her, as long as you don't say she's tight. But this is an Irish thing, not a Jennifer thing. Jennifer, good afternoon.
0: Hi, Sean. How are you?
26: Not too bad. Is it a particularly Irish thing, do you think, that we abhor meanness particularly?
0: Well, I'd love to hear from other people, because I think it is. And my experience, like I lived in England for a good while and lived in Abu Dhabi, and I felt it kind of marked us out as different, particularly to English people. Like, that's obviously just my experience, limited experience. But I feel like we just have this absolute fear of being seen to be stingy or scanty, you know?
26: Yeah. And now, weddings are an interesting one in that there's expectations here. Like, basically, if you're going to a wedding and it's a big fancy wedding, you're paying for your seat. Whereas if an English person comes to your wedding, they might, you know, chuck a tenner in a card and not think there's nothing wrong with that.
0: Yeah, so like when I was living there, I went to a wedding and six of us went. We were all colleagues, and we put in £30 each. So it was £180 for the six of us to go to this. It was a pretty fancy wedding, like stately home kind of wedding. Oh. And I was really uncomfortable. Like, I couldn't understand. But that was just the way it was done. And I don't know, it's like at the time I sort of thought, well, like, geez, that's really stingy. You know, I much prefer the way we are in Ireland. But actually, I'm wondering, have we taken it too far? Do you know, like there's such an expectation. It's not just weddings, it's communions and confirmations. And it's like that, like, innate fear of being seen to be stingy has kind of ballooned into something a little grotesque. That's probably a stretch, but you know what I mean?
26: Yeah. Communions are just about money. Children are always asked out after communions, how much did you get?
0: Well, do you think you would write a communion card for a child and put nothing in it? Would you be comfortable doing that?
26: No, I wouldn't dream of it.
0: You couldn't, could you?
26: No. Yeah, they throw it back
0: in
26: your
0: face. But I
26: don't
0: know, maybe other people do it. I'd love to know, because I was wondering, maybe it's like, maybe there are differences by county, you know, maybe like more religious communities might actually still do that. And I'd love to know if they do, or if they give like holy medals or statues, or if there is more of a sense of religion, you know, there might be in other places. But certainly my experience, like, I'm even nervous about putting in 20, which I think is loads for an 8-year-old. Like, they've no idea, they've no sense of money. I think, like, €20 is a lovely gift. €10 should be lovely. Nothing should be acceptable. You still went out and bought a card and you're thinking of them and you're marking the occasion. But, like, it's that fear of not being seen to kind of be generous, I think, is just kind of going a bit mad.
26: Yeah, and people, going back to weddings for a minute, people would not go to a wedding rather than, you know, go and not pay what they thought was the requisite amount.
0: Yeah, I think so. And absolutely, like, when you're in your sort of 30s, I suppose now is when people are going to a lot of weddings, you might get like 10 invitations in the post and you're going to have to decide, you know, how many you can afford to go to and who you're going to pick. And there is just something really sad about that, isn't there? Like, if you genuinely want someone to be at your wedding, you want them to be there because you're friends and you care about each other. And how awful is it that you would actually not go because you'd be too embarrassed? And you would be. And like, I went to, you know, I remember weddings I've been to, and there was one wedding in particular, and I didn't give them the card on the day. And then it kind of rolled on. I was like, geez, I still haven't given that card. And I mean, it was a real weight. Do you know what I mean? I felt really guilty and embarrassed about it until I did hand over the card. So that's a whole, and I mean, weddings, they're so expensive anyway with, you know, you're buying your outfit, you might be paying for childcare, people are having weddings abroad, which is just takes it to a whole other level. They're just becoming kind of impossible, I think, and particularly we're seeing as well, like, more and more people are borrowing, you know, it went up by billions last year, the amounts that people are borrowing. So people are under pressure, and yet they're still kind of trying to keep up with those unreasonable expectations.
26: And another facet of this is if you're out for dinner with people, and then the bill comes, and then there has to be this big no, put your money's no good here kind of, you know, row about who's going to pay.
0: Fighting at the till and people sneaking up to pay secretly before the bill comes. And then you're like, and the thing is, like, as much as we might be annoyed by scantiness, like, over generosity is difficult as well, because you would live then with that until the next time you see them. And then you'd want to make sure you got ahead. And it just becomes, it does become ridiculous. It becomes comical. It's almost like you're better off before you go out for dinner, sitting down and deciding, what are we doing? Are we going to split the bill? Or, you know, which is, I don't know.
26: Yeah. No, of course, the thing is if you said to yourself, okay, if Tom really wants to pay the bill, let him off, pay the bill. I'm under no obligation to pay him back for this, but then Tom will go, I paid for dinner the last four times, and you know,
0: Tom would not forget.
26: He wouldn't forget, no.
0: No. So there's a whole lot going on there, I think, with money in friendship, even in close friendships, you know, it's kind of, I don't know, we're still awkward around it, aren't we?
26: No, and this isn't, because you've been reading some stuff about, this doesn't seem to be a recent thing that we don't be seen to be mean.
0: Yeah, I found this beautiful book. It was published really recently in Cork. It's a book of Don Uckle, so Poetic Epigrams. And this is the first translation into English. So it was collected in like 1921, I think, was the first collection. And it goes back to like the 17th century, sayings we would have had in our communities. And so much of the book is about money. It's about greed and miserliness and generosity, and it's basically saying, like, that the worst shame is to be seen to be scanty. Like, there's one that's like, what is it? I have it here. So, fierce fratricide, generosity nullifies.
26: Jeez.
0: So, as long as you're generous, fratricide, it's okay. As long as you're generous, you know? So it's like there was a real fear of it. And I, like, hospitality, I suppose, is another side of that. But that you would open your door and you would give. And there was a kind of sort of, there was almost a shame with being wealthy, you know? Like, anyone who kept their money for themselves was looked down upon.
26: Yeah, but you hear that, but you do hear that a lot about people that, you know, oh, they're wealthy, but they're as tight, that's why they're wealthy, kind of thing.
0: So that attitude lingers here, doesn't it? And it's, maybe it's the kind of begrudgery thing as well, that we call it begrudgery, but maybe it links back to that old discomfort with wealth, you know, that we didn't think it was right on some level, that people should share. You know, and I suppose Catholicism as well played its part. I always remember that one story of, you know, the widow who gave her last pennies. Do you remember that one?
26: Yeah.
0: That, you know, that idea that, you know, if you give, if you're generous, then that is the best kind of trait in God's eyes. And I think that lingers for us as well. So, but maybe it's just being warped out of proportion these days.
26: Yeah. Now, someone has texted in to say, I bought my friend's daughter a beautiful cross chain and matching earrings for her communion. Cost me 80 euro. 80 euro. Oh. Her daughter came up and said, you forgot to put money in my card.
0: Wow.
26: She's never got a present since. I know, parents never corrected her either. Oh,
0: even worse.
26: Yeah.
0: And that's like, we're doing that child a disservice, aren't we? It's not the child's fault.
26: Yeah, no, absolutely not. But that was that's the kind of level of expectation now. Someone else says, I'm invited to a wedding in September with my 80-year-old mother. Just accommodation and a gift and the petrol to the wedding, 6 hours round trip. It's going to cost in excess of 1,000 euro before we arrive at the church. And I'm not buying a new outfit either. And that's just to go to a wedding, Cassia Grant. That is mad, isn't it?
0: Yeah. Absolutely mad. Now, I mean, I would prefer the £30 in the envelope.
26: Somebody else though says, can Jennifer explain the difference between frugality and meanness? I'm frugal and somewhat discerning about spending. If I don't like the family member, they get F all. 20 euro for communion, 50 for confirmation, 200 for a wedding, that's it. I don't think that's meanness. That sounds about average, really.
0: Oh, that's very average, I would say, 20 communion, 50. I think a lot of people are starting to put 50s into communion cards.
26: Yeah.
0: But 50 for those and then 200 for the wedding. That would be, I think that's pretty standard.
26: Yeah. Somebody else wants to know, what's the most appropriate thing to do when the bride and groom have asked that gifts are not given? Now, do they mean no presents or just give us the lolly? What exactly?
0: I'd love to know the answer to that too. Does that mean just cash, yeah? Or does it mean...
26: I'm guessing it's just cash. Really, just the old envelope. With the amount of... Yeah. Often strikes me as well. If you're like, you know, most people don't carry cash nowadays. But if you were, a very clever robber, that's where the cash should be. There'd be like thousands at most weddings. You just need to know where they're stashing it. The other thing as well is... the other thing is when people do decide to split the bill at a dinner, say, and how they split it. Now, from your point of view, Jennifer, is just splitting it evenly the easiest and fairest thing to do, even if maybe somebody didn't drink or somebody didn't have two desserts?
0: Yeah, I think, like I said in the column today, I think that's it's totally normal across the water that they would just itemize the bill, right? And we've never done that here. I think here it's usually just split it. I do think it's changing because more people are not drinking when they go out. And I think it's decent, really, to notice that. Like, I think there's something very unfair if there's somebody drinking water all night and the rest of people are, wine is so expensive in restaurants. So I think it's unfair not to say for the person not drinking, you know, you just pay for your food. I think that would be my feeling, but I could be completely off what most people think or do. I know some people will say, well, if you're going out and if you've decided to go out and dine with people, that's kind of, then you should just be happy to split the bill. Like if you don't want to do that, you should stay at home. I think that's overly harsh, particularly with alcohol. Like, I wouldn't want to be like, oh, you had a steak and I only had pasta. I think that's pushing it. But if it's like bottles of wine, like that can be really expensive.
26: Yeah. Someone's texting in to say, under Breton law, a pleb who managed to grow his wealth could elevate his status by becoming a briju, a kind of guest house owner who offers great hospitality to anyone requiring it. They had special rights and perks, and it was also legal to injure someone who refused you hospitality. Stinginess has been a raw nerve in Ireland for millennia. Some things never change, says Tara. There you go.
0: Yeah, it's fascinating, isn't it? It's like it's deep down in our psyche, I think. Yeah,
26: well, I think though there's a difference between being failing to be generous and being stingy. Now, maybe it's depending on your point of view, and it's kind of a subtle thing. But like, no one likes anyone who's mean. Because it kind of doesn't speak well of them.
0: No. And I think you're right. I think there are differences. And it's also to do with the person and the person's kind of circumstances and everything else. But I would say it's a thing that many of us are fearful of being called.
26: Yeah.
0: You know, I think it.
26: Javier, who I assume is Spanish, texted in to say, in Spain, in wedding invitations, many people put in the bank account number.
0: Oh!
26: Whoa!
0: Oh no! Oh no!
26: There you go.
0: No,
26: that's the greatest con ever. You can just say, and then just at the last minute go, "Nah, we've decided against it, and you're not getting the money back."
0: Yeah.
26: Jennifer, thanks a million. That was Jennifer Horgan, there, teacher and columnist there. Another texter says, I witnessed parents of someone who got married say how generous a particular family were because they have a cumulative gift. It was from the parents and all the adult children and added up to the average per person that anyone would give. But because it was a big figure, they were very impressed. Okay, that's maybe a clever way of doing it. My friend's daughter got baptized last year just so she can make her communion this year for the money. I grew up in the UK, says another texter. Wedding and communion gifts here in Ireland are absolutely mad. It's just mad that people expect some large amounts, says Geraldine. And someone else says, I used to work on a three-man crew. We would take turns to buy little things like coffee, etc. One lad used to request that we did not buy him the treat, but just give him the money instead.
23: 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Conversation that counts.
26: 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Now, it might not seem like a wonderfully spontaneous gesture, but some couples are finding that their love life has been reignited or just ignited by preparing a list, what's called an intimacy menu. The sex educator Jenny Keane is there to tell us if a wine list comes with it. Good afternoon, Jenny.
2: How are you doing?
26: Not too bad. So, is it like you do a list and you stick it up on the bedroom wall kind of thing and put ticks beside it, or how does it work?
2: Yeah, I mean the whole idea behind an intimacy list is like creating a menu. So it's a really low pressure way for couples to explore intimacy and pleasure and connection. And, you know, this is like instead of assuming what your partner wants, you both get to see the options clearly. And, you know, it can include things that you already love. It can include things that you're curious about or you might want to explore, different modes and types of intimacy as well. And it kind of just helps couples move away from the routine and, you know, the kind of mind reading and the performance pressure that can often come with particularly people who are in long-term relationships, you know, if sex becomes, you know, a little bit monotonous or the same thing, or you know what's happening all the time. And also couples who find that maybe they've gone through some kind of, you know, life transitions, whether that's you've just had babies or maybe, you know, menopause has changed your experience of what sex feels like. This is a really good way of exploring in a way that kind of takes the pressure off and puts the fun back into it.
26: Okay. So, I mean, would the couple sit down and he has a list of things he likes to do and she has a list of things she likes to do?
2: Well, you know, this is actually where I think, I created a list called the yes, no, maybe list. And this is because I think when you sit down, sometimes it can be hard to even think of, like, well, what do we even put on this list? So I basically created a list for couples to use. They download that list and then they basically go through the items and they tick yes, no, or maybe against it. And then eventually, once you kind of finish it, I mean, you don't have to do it all in one sitting. I've put a lot of things on the list, but you then pick out your top three yeses. You know, so each person takes out their top three yeses, and then it's kind of like creating a plan essentially for the future, you know, about like, you know, we can explore this month and this next month and whatnot. And so you're kind of, that's how it would work. And so it means that, you know, you're also, you know, saying what you definitely don't want to do as well, which is, I think, a good way of understanding things, you know, within a couple, you know, what it is you want and what it is you don't want.
26: Yeah. So, but I assume though that like couples might want different things. And so
2: absolutely,
26: there might be a wee bit, and you know, how do they negotiate that? Because his top three might be three, not in your Nellies for her.
2: Well, I think the thing about it is that, you know, you're finding the places that are common, you know, kind of interests. So maybe there are things you've already done, or maybe there are things that you would like to explore. I mean, like, maybe I think it's so important that couples make it easy for themselves, right? Like, they're not trying to cause conflict by doing something like this. This is about creating connection and enhancing connection and enhancing intimacy. So this is like, you know, starting easy, you know, so that, you know, those things can happen. So, you know, the idea of stepping into exploration when you've been in a long-term relationship can be a big step for couples in and of the first place, because it can be, think about it, you're stepping outside what's normal for you. So there can be a lot of like worries or concerns, or, you know, is this going to be good, or what happens if it's bad, and what does this mean about us and our relationship? So it's basically, how do we make this as simple as possible? So you pick three things that you both have on your yes list, and that's where you go, you know? And it's really interesting, right? Because if you say, for example, like, let's say, for example, adding a sex toy into an intimate experience is something that you both have on your yes list. This then starts to kind of facilitate even more conversations. And it's like, well, what type of sex toy do we want to put into that, into this? Do we want to try something that's just for you? Do we want to try something that we can use together? Is there a type of pleasurable experience that we've never experienced before? Is it less of a toy and more of a pleasure product like aphrodisiac chocolates or a couple's massage candle? You know, do we need to learn erotic massage? So this kind of like follows, you know, into like a much broader thing. And what's really interesting is that we know from research research that novelty is the key ingredient when it comes to long-term couples feeling sexually satisfied within their relationship. And that's about, you know, doing really small things that spices it up in small, simple ways. You know, it doesn't have to be the big gestures, you know, get the whips and the chains out. You know, it can be something really, really small and very easy to do, you know, changing a position, or, you know, even, you know, taking penetration off the table altogether and just kind of having a make-out session. You know, this is the kind of thing that can make it easy for people.
26: Okay, and would you also, on top, you know, once they've come to some sort of agreement, is there a schedule then? Or can you, you know, I don't know, text them and say, I feel like doing it in the shower tonight, kind of thing?
2: Yeah, I mean, that's where it gets, you know, it can be interesting for couples to explore. One thing that I will say is that sometimes there's a bit of a stigma attached to making plans, particularly around sex, because we kind of think that when we pair pair planning and organisation with sex, it takes the kind of spontaneity out of it. But actually, again, from research, we know that couples who prioritise sex and make sex a priority actually also have more sexual satisfaction as well. And part of that does look like planning it, like putting it in a diary. And I think this is really important because, you know, if we look at how busy our lives are, I think sometimes if we're not prioritizing or putting something in the diary, it's very easy to let, you know, a week, 2 weeks, a month slip by, and then we've gone nowhere with it. Whereas if we say, right, 2 weeks time, we're getting a babysitter, we're going to get a hotel or whatever it is it looks like, and this is what we're going to do, you know, on that night, what it actually does is it's interesting because it will add anticipation into that moment. So it's not just like you're putting in the diary and forgetting about it, right? You're putting in the diary and saying, right, but what do we want to explore? Like, how are we going to do that? You know, is it a case that, like, you know, let's be mysterious about it, I'll make the plan, and then, you know, I'll bring the toy or I'll bring the whatever it is, you know, we need to bring so that you don't know what's going on. You know,
26: God, they're bringing a lot of bags for one night, aren't they?
2: I don't think you do. I mean, you can get very small toys these days that are very powerful, so you don't need to bring too much. You can put some of the stuff in your pocket, you know.
26: And the people you've worked with, Jenny, I mean, have you ever run up against, I don't know, I just want to do it the ordinary way, kind of thing, and you know, to coax them, you know, out of that comfort zone, can that be difficult?
2: You know, I think it's really important to let people be where they are when it comes to sexual exploration. So if people are feeling like, you know what, I'm not really feeling like I'm in kind of like I'm in a place where I can move into discovery or I can move into exploration, I just want to know what's coming. Again, like, making a plan is actually really nice around that. And you know, there's this kind of fine balance as well, because it's only when you start to kind of dip your toe in the water of these things that you actually recognize, is this something that I like or is it something that I don't like? And you kind of have to go into that territory in order to discover, you know, new things and new frontiers. So yeah, absolutely, there are people who are like, you know what, I just want to have my regular routine. We do it the same way every single week, and that's fine. And if that's not a problem for people, the two people who are in that relationship, then that's great. It's only when people start saying, do you know what, I think I need a little bit more here, or I think I need to try something different, that's when, you know, you can start to employ things like this, like the intimacy menu or the yes, no, maybe list, to kind of help you along that way, you know. But if you're happy with what's happening, if you're satisfied with what you're doing in your sex life, and if you're having sex once a month, or if you're having sex once a year and you're satisfied with that, then there's nothing that you need to do to change it, you know. So I think this is where it can be relieving for people. I always say, you know, we know that sexual satisfaction dramatically increases relational satisfaction, but relational satisfaction doesn't depend on sexual satisfaction. And that's because people can have different values and different priorities when it comes to their relationship. And for, you know, for a certain moment in time in a couple's life, sex might not be the priority. It might be something else, and that's okay, you know. So I think it's really just looking at your, and this is where sex is so personal, pleasure is so personal. So it's really about, how can I find tools, framework, systems that really work for me, you know?
26: Yeah. Just the simple act of talking to people about it, does that help? in your experience opinion. They said we didn't even have to bother buying a toy. God, once we'd had a conversation about it, we were mad for it.
2: And this is it, you know, I always, they say like, you know, communication is lubrication. So, you know, sometimes I would even say like where, it, you know, asking questions, really simple questions is a really nice way to kind of spark interest or spark desire or spark urges that you might not have felt for a very long time. And like sometimes that could be around, I'm a really big believer in like sexually reminiscing. So, you know, asking your partner like to describe, you know, the first kiss that we had, you know, or and to do it in detail, right? So it's not just like, oh yeah, that happened, right? So but to put a bit of detail in it, or to describe, you know, the favorite memory you've had of us, you know, or something that I do that turns you on. Asking these really simple questions kind of helps to put couples in that state of mind where they are erotically connected as well. And so yeah, that can be enough to get it going, you know.
26: Yeah, well, because I can tell you, Jenny, that one of our

0: you're stressed, your organism becomes, the oxygen is also kind of ramping up your revs per minute in your body, so to speak. Your metabolic rate is increasingly higher and higher the more oxygen you breathe.
1: And I assume because it's pure oxygen, when you start holding your breath, there's more oxygen than normal in your system.
0: Yeah. In your system outside of the lungs, it's more or less the same because we're always saturated to the fullest. But in your lungs, if your last breath is air, there's going to be only around 20% oxygen in there. But if you inhale pure oxygen, it's 100% almost. So you have immediately in your lungs 5 times more potential for holding oxygen-wise. There's other factors that affect that. But oxygen-wise, you're pretty much good to go.
1: Okay, yeah, right. So you're highly oxygenated, then you go down to the bottom of a 3-meter pool. But even at that, I imagine, it's going to start hurting or feeling weird at some point. When does that start?
0: Well, that depends. That depends on the day, on the type of the body you have, on how well trained you are and how good is your mental game. So it depends on a lot of factors and also how much CO2 you're producing when you're holding, which is depending on your body type and on your thoughts. So if you can avoid overthinking, then you're going to produce less and it's going to be less uncomfortable, less painful. But either way, the more you go into it, the worse and worse it's going to become. And then it comes down to your willpower and the tools you have for your mental playground. So focusing, defocusing, relaxing, zone relaxing, so sending yourself into trance or different states of mind that are going to help there. It all comes down to like how well you can manipulate your mind and looking at these things as informational and not emotional. So it's kind of a third person perspective on what you're trying to do.
1: Okay, right. So you're somewhat outside of yourself and not thinking about these things. And so to a degree, are you hypnotizing yourself?
0: Well, I wouldn't say that that this would be like hypnosis per se, but hypnosis and trance and mindfulness, meditation, peak performance, zone, flow, all these states have one thing in common, and that's that they're all relying mostly on the subconscious patterns. The more you're using your prefrontal cortex and the more you're thinking with your conscious part of your mind, the more you're using energy and the harder it is. So all these states, they rely on something that is highly automatic. And then for me, this is being a professional freediver, this is something that I have like put into automatic mode to a very high degree. And on top of that, I have a series of tools that can help me switch from these conditions if I slip into something conscious, for example, dwelling on my destiny and why is this so painful and why do I need this and I don't want to be here and this is suffering and this is dangerous. So it's for me, it's easier to stay away from those thoughts than, let's say, for someone who would be attempting it for the first time.
1: Of course. So do you think of anything when you do this?
0: Ideally, you don't want to think of anything. So in a normal scenario, when I'm doing my normal dives, I'm really being completely empty-headed and I'm just solving problems as they go or thinking about technique, positioning and relaxation and keeping my mind completely clear and clean. And if the thoughts are actually coming in, then I approach them also from like a third person perspective, not really engaging with them as they were my thoughts, but just observing them from a distance.
1: Yeah.
0: However, this specific event, it didn't go as planned. So it was a lot of thoughts and a lot of work and a lot of suffering to push through it.
1: Oh, right. So what was at a certain point, did all your mental techniques maybe not work as well? And you're just, I'm lying out at the bottom of a pool and I want nothing more than to swim up to the top and take a breath.
0: No, I mean, the discipline, first of all, is not on the bottom. It's on the surface.
1: Oh.
0: You don't have to go to the bottom. You can choose where to be, but the most convenient is just to float on the surface with your head underwater. And it wasn't so much that the techniques failed. It was just a very hard day because on the day before, I already did 26 minutes and I still didn't fully recover to perform fresh. And it was the event day, so I pretty much had to do it. I thought it's going to be easier. However, it was quite hard and my body was not cooperating. I was really high on CO2 and it was very, very hard to push through. But yeah, thanks to the training and all those techniques, in

0: the end, it worked out.
1: Yeah, but at some point, I assume you're experiencing pain. Where do you experience the pain?
0: Well, in this, like, for example, the day before when I was doing 26 minutes, it was almost emotionless and thoughtless throughout the whole process, and it became painful in the last 10 minutes, but nothing that it's hard to manage. And in this one, it became painful already after 10, 11 minutes. It became really, really painful with a lot of contractions and convulsions. And it was, by the end, it was very, very painful and uncomfortable. I've had intestine bleeding from the contractions and cramps. And so it was a very, quite one of my hardest breath holds so far, for sure.
1: I would imagine so. And but then afterwards, after the 29 minutes, do you usually have to get some sort of medical attention?
0: No. As soon as you start ventilating, the body has an amazing system of autoregulation. So as soon as you start ventilating, everything comes back to normal very, very quickly. Of course, because of the very much increased blood flow in the brain and the neurotoxicity of such high CO2 and the changes in blood pH, it's a very unnatural environment. So you take a little bit more time to balance everything out, and you're going to have a headache just because of the edema. But generally, after a breath hold, especially after a normal breath hold, it's literally seconds and you're back to normal fully. Even when you have an incident like a blackout, for example, if I would have a blackout on a normal free dive, I would be back in 2 seconds and back to normal, fully saturated and like I just came from a coffee.
1: Have you ever been scared?
0: This record in particular is a little bit scary because it's very extreme and it's very unnatural and unexplored. So there is absolutely no handbook or medical experience that can help in saying what happens if you push this too much. There is just speculation. So is it going to be a coma? Is it going to be stupor? Is it going to be cardiac arrest, respiratory arrest? No one really knows what happens when there is too much of CO2 there. So this one is a little bit scary, but I was trying to be very conservative with how I approach it. But other freediving, even world records that I've done are actually not scary at all. If they would be scary or risky, I would not do them. My health is my first priority. So as long as I think it's absolutely safe, I'm fine with doing them. When I was younger, I did a lot of extreme sports, and there I was kind of risking much more, but I guess that comes with age. Now at this age, I'm only happy to do things that just sound extreme, but are actually very, very safe.
1: Okay. Vitomir, thank you very much for speaking with us today. That was Vitomir Maricic there from Croatia, the current world record holder for holding your breath underwater. You are listening to the Moncrief Show on News Talk. I want to take a break after that, bouncing up and down on a trampoline.
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1: You'll see a load of people on small individual trampolines bouncing and dancing in unison. Even looking at it is exhausting. And this weekend at Wellfest, Emma Weaver is hoping to organise the largest boogie bounce in Europe. Emma, good afternoon.
3: How are you, Sean? Thanks for having me.
1: When did you start doing this?
3: Oh my God, I did this maybe 20 years ago now.
1: Oh my God, so this isn't a new thing, is it?
3: No, I know I look very young.
1: Yes, you do.
3: I appreciate you.
1: Yeah. But describe in your words what happens when people are doing this.
3: So, do you know what? I think exactly that response there. People see a lot of mini trampolines and adults kind of acting a bit unhinged and listening to rave tunes. We all look a bit crazy, and we are most of the time, but it's basically, it just gives you so much energy. It's so addictive. Like the mini you stand on that trampoline, pumping tunes. I was a bit of a raver back in the day. So this is like a healthy club night out. Do you know what I mean? Mm-hmm. Bouncing, music, community, having fun. We do about like 30 minutes of just cardio to tunes and then 20 minutes of weight training at the end. So it's great fun.
1: Do you do weight training on the trampolines?
3: Kind of like sitting on them with dumbbells or kind of off. We incorporate the trampoline as well. So you get everything you need in like an hour.
1: Okay. But it looked from the videos I saw, it looked like people had learned because people were doing the same movements at the same time. So there must be an element to that.
3: Yes. So basically we do, over like a 6-week period, we do like a choreographed routine. So I'll like create a routine to everybody and then they'll come in, they'll learn it over the 6 weeks, because if I was to change it every week, they'd be sick of me. So they get a chance to kind of learn the moves and enjoy it, and then we're all in unison and then we look really well together.
1: Yeah, and so how long would each kind of bouncing session last for? That's 30 minutes or so?
3: No, it's about, well, we do about 30 minutes of bouncing to music and then 20 minutes of like resistance training, so 50 minutes in total.
1: Right, but is the 30 minutes non-stop?
3: Oh yeah.
1: Can you not stop to, you know, throw up maybe after 5 minutes?
3: Sometimes the girls run to the bathroom and I let them, do you know? Yeah. But no, it's I give them breaks. Now, I don't want to kill them sometimes. They'd probably tell the opposite. But I give them little breaks. But yeah, you're 30 minutes of dancing. Just enjoying yourself.
1: That would You'd have to be fit, though, to do this.
3: Not really. And again, I get that a lot.
1: Go away.
3: You're coming down, Sean. You're coming down. I got to test you out.
1: No, I'd need to lie down if I walked there.
3: No, not at all. But you know, the great thing about it, it's low impact. So because you're on a mini trampoline, it actually takes a lot of the impact than say running or high intensity training, do you know? So, and you have a T-bar, so you can hold on for dear life, do you know that kind of way? And just take it at your own pace. It's not about getting it perfect. It's just having fun, moving the body, getting the energy, getting out of your head, and just, you know, enjoying yourself.
1: And do people have to bring their own trampoline?
3: Oh God, no. I wish that would really help me tomorrow actually in Wellfest. But no, I have, God, I must have about 60 trampolines myself now.
1: Oh my God, where do you keep them?
3: A lot of trampolines. I know, seriously, my partner's sick of seeing them. I keep them in the gyms that I teach from. So they let me store them there, thank you.
1: Okay. Are they expensive, these little trampolines?
3: Not too bad. I buy them in bulk from the UK. So they're not too bad. A couple of grand. But sure, then you have them for life and they're really durable as well. So it's good.
1: Yeah. But yeah, presumably you have to get to know not bounce too hard. Now, there is the bar you can hang on to, of course. but like do people, beginners, like go yoo-hoo, and then they're, you know, over the far side of the room kind of thing?
3: No, that would be great though. No, I show them the basic bounce and they come in and I kind of give them the basics, and I'm always like, you know, the first class there's a lot going on, disco lights, me shouting at them on the mic, rave tune, so you know they get a chance to kind of get comfortable, and then over the weeks they learn it, and honestly people pick it up like really, really quickly. They love it.
1: So at Wellfest tomorrow, how many people do you want to be doing this at the same time?
3: So this is a huge moment, like I'll probably cry on stage, I'm not going to lie to you. It's been 20 years kind of in the making for me, not to get personal or anything, but my family really encouraged me to get into this career. And then my mom, over the past couple of years, she got Alzheimer's. So I'm raging that she can't be here tomorrow now. Mm. It would have been such a moment for her. But it's also like a full circle moment just to get on that main stage, have 160 trampolines, I think 165 in front of us. There's 7 of us on the stage. And it's also a hybrid model. So I want everybody to join in. So even if you don't have a trampoline, I want you to dance along, and so everybody can get involved. So I'm hoping to have about 500-600 people doing it all at once tomorrow.
1: And is this, do you know what the current record is, or even if there is one?
3: Do you know what? There's definitely one in Mexico. I saw they had like thousands of them, but listen, I couldn't be getting 1,000.
1: No.
3: My partner would kill me.
1: No.
3: So there's no European one, no.
1: Okay, so there is, so you can set a record tomorrow.
3: I'm hoping.
1: No matter what happens.
3: Oh, I'm hoping. That'd be great.
1: What's the weather forecast for tomorrow?
3: I've been praying to the gods. I've been praying to the gods. Please don't rain. There'll be some vision if it is raining, but anyway.
1: Yeah, and so but you're bouncing as well. There's a few of you up in the stage, and so people are following you kind of thing.
3: There's literally me. There's 5 of us on the trampolines in a wing formation. It's going to look fabulous. And then 2 girls on either side doing the floor-based version. So it means if you're looking at the stage, you can still join in. I want it to be really inclusive, that everybody can just move and have fun. And again, as I said, you don't have to be doing the moves, just bounce and enjoy the music.
1: Have you ever done it where you're kind of leading a session and you've fallen off or done it wrong?
3: Are you trying to kill me for tomorrow morning? It's going to happen tomorrow. I'm going to do a leap and fall off the stage and break my neck.
1: Oh,
3: it's one way to go.
1: Okay, well, that's maybe worth the ticket for Wellfest. No, it's not. Emma, best of luck with that.
3: Thanks,
1: congratulations in advance for setting a European record.
3: You're so good.
1: That's Emma Weaver there. She will be at Wellfest tomorrow afternoon. We'll take a break. Back in a couple of minutes.
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1: You are listening to the Moncrief Show on Newstalk. 087 1400 106 is our WhatsApp number. It is time for Movies and Booze. Dean McGuinness, Fionnuala Jones and Olivia Fahey are in the studio with us once again. Good afternoon to you all.
4: Good afternoon.
1: So these aren't really beers we're drinking. These are like, you know, this is like orange juice with a bit of beer thrown into it, Dean. Is that what's going on here?
4: We have got beers with chocolate and cherry in them. So it's a very expensive cherries. Beak cherries, which are grown in Peat and Land near Brussels. They're very small cherries and they're quite expensive to grow because of the size of the cherries, and they need to be picked by hand. With the first beer, we have chocolate and cherry put into a West Flanders red ale, and that is a Duchess de Bourgogne chocolate cherry. And the second one is a collaboration between Guinness and the oldest lambic brewery in the world.
1: Okay.
4: So what they've done is they have taken a beer called Guinness Special Export. It's also been called Guinness Antwerpen in different markets.
1: Is that the one they sell in Africa?
4: That's foreign. FES is the one in Africa.
1: Right, okay.
4: This one is Belgian Stout. Guinness Antwerpen is another name that they've had for it. So it's a blend of that, Guinness Original Porter, which is a beer that they had in the market in Ireland a number of years ago. I haven't seen it in a while. And Timmermans Oud Creek, a Belgian lambic sour beer with cherries macerated in the beer. And then what they do is they take the Oud Creek and the other two beers, blend them together and give them an amount of time, and that's the
1: okay
4: thing.
1: All right, well, so, yeah, that'll be interesting to find out about. And now, Olivia, it's heartwarming, it's got animals in it, so Mortal Kombat 2 is a film for the whole family.
5: Totally, totally. Honestly, if there was two films that ever had Olivia written all over them, I think it's the two films that we have today. The Sheep Detectives being the first one. I have been really, really looking forward to this. Imagine my surprise when I realised it was a murder mystery with sheep designed for children. So I had to readjust my expectations a little bit with that in mind, but oh my goodness, is it a good movie.
1: But it's got an actual murder in it.
5: It does.
1: It's a kids' film.
5: It is indeed. Oh. And actually, the kind of whole motif of how you deal with grief is such a core part of the film, but it's such an important message that not only kids can learn from, but also adults as well. Because at the end of the day, you don't really know how you're going to respond to grief until you actively lose someone close to you.
1: Mm.
5: And then you have to kind of like learn as you go. This is a great way of kind of teaching you why it's important to kind of feel your feelings and things like that. So
1: okay,
5: it's so multi-layered and just beautiful.
1: Yeah, and Mortal Kombat 2, equally multi-layered and beautiful?
5: Nice to look at, but definitely a Mortal Kombat movie, shall we say.
1: Yeah. I can't remember when the first one came out, really.
5: The first one didn't really have a lot of Mortal Kombat in it, whereas this one actually does.
1: Right.
5: So people are more excited for this one than they were for after receiving the first one. So the second one is definitely more kind of like akin to the games as opposed to the first installment, which I can say now you don't need to have watched.
1: Okay, that's good. But in the first one, were people just sitting around talking about their feelings? You read my feelings as well as broke my leg.
5: There was a little bit of that, yeah. To be honest. It was like the lead character was a descendant of one of the main characters of Mortal Kombat as opposed to being the characters we know from Mortal Kombat. And while, yes, he does return in the second one, we're more focusing on Johnny Cage, played by Carl Urban, and that was a very, very good choice by the filmmakers.
1: Yeah, okay. All right, well, we're talking about those later on. Now, there's a couple of stories here that I suppose are kind of related in a way.
5: Mm.
1: This actor from Yellowstone is suing James Cameron for basically stealing her face.
6: So she is alleging, yes. So this is Corianka Kilcher. She stars in Yellowstone, and people might remember her from The New World from 2005. She starred opposite Colin Farrell. It was like a live-action Pocahontas, kind of. That's an oversimplified explanation. But anyway, as you said, she's suing James Cameron and the Walt Disney Company. She's alleging they've used her likeness without her consent for Avatar. She alleges that he basically extracted her facial features after seeing her in The New World and then used it to create the character of Neytiri, like the lead Avatar woman. It's been a while since I've seen the Avatars. I can't remember what they're Avatar people, whatever. The lead girl who is there. She is referring to a specific, because I was wondering, I was like, how did this come about, whatever, and like the Avatar films are obviously out for so long, and like that film came out ages ago, but she's citing this video that went up last month on YouTube where James Cameron is discussing this exhibition that he has in Paris where he's talking about the making of Avatar. I think the exhibition focuses on like technology and like specifically how he's used technology and his art and creating feature films or whatever, and in the video he says, quote, this is actually her lower face, talking about how they built Neytiri's like facial features based off of Kilcher's own face. And he talked about this story as well at the time where, which again Kilcher also cites in her suit against him, that around the time of Avatar she ended up meeting him or meeting members of his team with her mother because he wanted to give her like a gift because he said she was the inspiration for the Zoe Saldana character, which is kind of crazy. So I'm just wondering, was she like waiting for him to say it? Because you kind of don't have a case there. Obviously, she's alleging they met in March 2010, as she said, after this, and that's obviously a year after the first Avatar film came out. And, you know, she said that when he met her, that he admired her for her activism and everything she does. And also, as she said, gave her this sketch of Neytiri to basically be like, you're the inspiration for this. I think I have the quote here, quote, your beauty was my early inspiration for Neytiri. Too bad you were shooting another movie next time. So now she's also saying in her case to be like, you know, I got this sketch. It was a personal gesture, at most a loose inspiration tied to casting and my activism. But like, she's gone on now to say, you know, like the film's gone on to make loads of money. And, you know, she is an Indigenous person as well. Like, I think that has to come into it where, you know, she's talking about like, you've profited off my likeness to create this character. It's, but like, I don't really know. I would be limited in what I know in terms of legalities and stuff as to how far or where this can go.
1: But I suppose it's the same as stealing somebody's voice or, you know, that you would have an. And I'd imagine Zoe Saldana's probably. Why didn't you make it look like me? Yeah, like, it was like her character.
6: I suppose there is also an argument that, like, will he come back and argue that, no, it's actually it's entirely based off Zoe's likeness because obviously they did the morph suits or whatever they're called to, like, make them look like actual Avatar people. I don't know, but like, you have him on record. You have him on record saying that she was a direct inspiration and like never got a cut of it by a nice picture. You know what I mean? But it's interesting. I know this, I've been seeing it covered this week on, because she's looking for compensatory and punitive damages, profits attributable to the use of her likeness, injunctive relief and corrective public disclosure. I don't know if she'll get that, but I'm seeing it covered on YouTube and I thought it was interesting. Someone brought up that in 1984, now this is totally different, but Harvey Cartoons, the owner of Casper the Friendly Ghost, sued Columbia for $50 million, alleging the Ghostbusters logo ripped off Casper.
1: Oh, wow.
6: But the suit was obviously dismissed. Oh. He wanted all of Ghostbusters destroyed, basically.
1: Any mention of the word ghost.
6: Yeah, essentially.
1: They own it. Right, now, and as I say, this second story is kind of related to this. It's bizarre, really. Like, the Golden Globes have set rules for AI, but not that you can't use it.
6: Yeah, not really. So this is kind of coming in the wake of the Oscars as well. So the Oscars, I should say, they just updated their rules last week. So they've basically said that performances must be carried out by real people to qualify for acting roles. Only roles, quote, demonstrably performed by humans with their consent will be considered. Golden Globes have kind of done the same thing, but in terms of how artificial intelligence is used for a film outside of performance categories, they're kind of a bit... they're a bit more loosey-goosey about it. Yeah. They said the use of artificial intelligence, including generative AI, does not automatically disqualify our work from consideration, provided that human creative direction, artistic judgment, and authorship remain primary throughout the production process. All submitted work will be evaluated based on the extent to which creative direction, artistic decision-making, and execution originate from credited individuals. Now, they are being as strict as the Oscars around performances. They're saying, like, performances submitted for acting categories must be primarily derived from the work of the credited performer. If a performance is substantially generated or created by using AI, they're not eligible. So last week we were talking about how Val Kilmer is starring in this film posthumously. They finished it with his permission, but like, it is generative AI. That wouldn't fly. Like, that wouldn't,
1: okay,
6: that wouldn't qualify. But it is kind of like the Golden Globes are basically being like, I think the guardrails should be a bit tighter there, because they're essentially saying, oh yeah, like, if you run it through a system, that's fine, as long as it was a person running it through the system, kind of, or the person made the final call on it. I don't know, it's very...
1: But if it's not for performances, then it would be for special effects and that kind of thing.
6: Special effects, maybe. I suppose, special effects.
1: But how do you prove?
6: Writing.
1: Like, because you might go, give us a special effect there to create a moonscape, and it just does it.
7: Wasn't there an issue with The Brutalist, where they were using AI to kind of finesse the sound for, was it the Hungarian language that they were using in it?
1: Yeah.
7: And they were using that to finesse, and they were like, oh, like, how...
6: to sharpen the pronunciation of some
7: words. Exactly, so they were kind of judging to be like, how is that kind of like fair and things like that. So maybe that's where this has stemmed from in terms of the Golden Globes.
6: Maybe I think that would make a lot more sense.
7: Like, that was like used, it was like, people were behind it, but at the same time, AI was used. So maybe that's what's okay, but then anything else more than that is not.
1: But you're taking people's word for it, though. Yeah. Saying, oh, no, it was mostly me.
6: Yeah. It's dodgy.
1: Totally dodgy.
6: Poor Tilly Norwood, anyway. She's not going to get any Oscars or Golden Globes. R.I.P. Tilly Norwood.
7: Oh, I'm sure she's devastated.
6: Yeah. She's an AI actress, for anyone's like, who... They're being very crude about that woman. She's not real, so I will agree with her.
1: Okay, yeah, she's a bitch. I never liked her. So, Dean, tell us about our first pair.
4: Okay, so we got Duchesse de Bourgogne Chocolate Cherry. So it's from Brewery Verhage, which is a brewery that is kind of west of Ghent and Brussels. And this, the base beer for this is a West Flanders red ale. It's quite sour.
1: Yeah.
7: I would call it a bit winky.
1: Yeah.
7: Because your face makes that kind of face.
1: Yeah, it does, yeah.
4: Yeah, yeah, wow. You've got quite a amount. What you've got with this is it's a beer that is brewed and aged over 2 to 3 years in oak forders. So it is...
1: oak what, sir?
4: Large oak vats forders.
1: Oh, right, okay.
4: F-E-O-D-E-R-S. They're just huge oak vats. The beer goes into that. It stays there for ages. And you have a mixed fermentation. So you have fermentation from yeast, but also fermentation from organisms that effectively live in the wood on the inside of the of the tank. And you get a whole pile of quite unusual flavors. The sour flavors that are coming through, lemon juice, lime juice, there's an amount of acetic. There's quite an amount of balsamic vinegar. And balsamic vinegar is a really interesting flavor. It's kind of a sweet, dark chocolate toffee and acidic flavor. I was having little spoons of balsamic vinegar last night. It can be quite syrupy, which is lovely, just to compare the flavors. But there's, I think now the acidity really lifts it up. There's chocolate in there, which comes through in the aroma. But it is a tart. And,
1: oh, it is, yeah. But it's like, it reminded me on first sip, like sour sweets.
4: Sour cold cube sweets. Yeah. Now, there's bubblegum vanilla in there as well, and that kind of softens out the flavor as well. We were tasting it last night, and when we were tasting it, it was on the bottle, it suggests a tasting temperature of 8 to 12 degrees. These ones have come out of the fridge, so I'd say they're about 5, 6 degrees. And that really is punching through the acidity a bit more. It really is kind of sharp on the...
1: You wouldn't want it too cold then.
4: No, a little bit warmer. What happens with that is the chocolate comes through a little bit more. Now, they have the Charbique cherries, which are these expensive cherries that are used, and they are macerated into the beers. So they literally put piles of cherries into the beer, and then just over time, the cherries dissolve into the beer to give the cherry flavor in the beer. Cherries used because cherry is a surprisingly robust flavor. When you look at Belgian beers, a lot of the fruit beers are based around cherries, and what you find is that the flavour of the cherry kind of survives through the fermentation and still is present in the beer with some other fruits. You can get the fruit flavour in it, but strawberry, for example, it's a harder one to get the strawberry flavour to survive through to the beer. So yeah, really kind of interesting beer. Between the beers that we have on the table, we have 732 years of brewing. This is a fifth generation brewery, and then a combination of two breweries.
1: God, you wouldn't be able to neck that one back at all.
7: Definitely not.
4: I was getting a kick of apple cider vinegar in it, and that really is a thing, but incredibly refreshing and absolutely delicious.
1: And what's the ABV in it?
4: That one is 6.8%.
1: Well, that's not so bad. It's relatively speaking,
4: only almost double the normal beer in Ireland.
1: But nothing like a normal beer in Ireland, must be said. Would you eat it? You couldn't eat any. I can't think of anything you could eat with it, except
4: funny enough, I was chatting to a chef. Oh, his name slips my mind. It was the chef that did the dinner for the Queen when he arrived, and his name has completely slipped my mind because I'm going senile. I presented a West Flanders red ale to him, and he was saying, you can't pair beer with food because the bitterness tends to clash with so many foods. And I said, try this one and see what you think. And he goes, that's amazing. He said, that worked really well. There's a lot of foods will use acidity to balance out flavors. So like with pork and applesauce has a bit of acidity to it, a bit of sweetness and acidity. And yeah, that will do a superb job of cutting through anything that's fatty. So if you've got like kind of a pork belly type dish with lots of fat in it, it'll cut through that and wash off the fat of the pork off your tongue. And the fruit is if you're looking at a Christmas dinner, you've got a lot of red berries involved in the cranberry sauce with the Christmas dinner, and that works very well with stuffing and turkey, so you've got a similar thing there. But it is quite robust. Turkey might be a little bit too soft for it. You'd need something a bit more like pork or something like that to stand up to it.
1: Feel like some pork now. which film would you like to do first, Olivia?
7: We're going to go for the Sheep Detective.
1: Sheep Detective's coming up after this.
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8: Who's this?
9: His name's George Hardy. He's a shepherd.
8: What happened?
9: Probably a heart attack. Not much of a story for you, I'm afraid.
8: Unless there's anything out of the ordinary, right?
9: Nope. I've looked everywhere. Around the caravan. Underneath the caravan.
8: What about inside the caravan?
9: Worth a shot.
8: Oh, maybe it wouldn't do.
9: What?
8: There's fingerprints, isn't it?
9: Right. Forensics. Mm.
1: Right, that's but did he die naturally? That's the sheep detective. So it's from that clip, I take it, some that chap died, the shepherd?
7: Yeah, so Hugh Jackman is playing a shepherd called George, and he absolutely adores all of his flock of sheep, and every night he will read to them murder mystery stories, and they are so okay. engaged to the point that they're like, oh, I bet you it's so-and-so, I bet you it's the maid, I bet you it's this, and one...
1: Okay, brief interjection there, these are talking sheep.
7: These are talking sheep.
1: Yes, of course.
7: And they
1: yeah.
7: are, so they are CGI sheep with an all-star voice cast as well, okay. so you'll be able to recognise some of the voices, but we'll get into that in a minute. So when George is mysteriously murdered, as we heard there, you know, the police officer originally thinks that, oh no, he's just like had a heart attack outside of his caravan in the like pissing rain kind of thing. Mm. But basically the sheep then sort of decide, you know what, we are better at solving murders than this police officer is. So we're going to help him solve the crime and figure out who murdered our beloved shepherd. And that is kind of the basis of the story. And okay. it is as comical as you would expect it to be.
1: Yeah, okay. So Hugh Jackman is the shepherd who dies at the start of the film.
7: He is. So he's actually only in it for about 30 minutes. But it is just one of those characters that you can see why he signed on for the role, because the whole thing is actually just written so beautifully that you will want to be involved in it, even if it's only in like a very small way.
1: Yeah, and so do you see Hugh, given this is for kids, do you see Hugh Jackman like, you know, getting shivved or whatever?
7: See, I can't say how he dies okay, without spoiling yeah, it at
1: yeah,
7: the end.
1: Yeah.
7: But they're very clever in how they depict it, in the fact that it's not like a gruesome death. It's not a Mortal Kombat, you know, yes, finish okay. him style death.
1: Yeah.
7: This is
1: beaten
7: like
1: to death with a leg of mutton.
7: pretty much. This is like the sheep just sort of wake up in the morning and they find him just like lying down in the grass, looking like he could be sleeping.
1: Oh gosh.
7: That kind of a thing. And they don't fully understand, because in sheep terms, you know, when you die, you become a cloud. And
1: okay.
7: that, like, that's just what they're have left.
1: I'm assuming the film doesn't go into actually what awaits these sheep in that they're not going to become clouds. They're going to become delicious dinners. In fact, we might be having some nice fruit beer with them one day.
7: Funny enough, it does actually kind of touch on that.
1: Does it? Would there not be some resentment towards Hugh Jackman about that?
7: Well, no, because Hugh is the shepherd that doesn't do that to his sheep.
1: Oh.
7: But the other shepherd, you
1: How
7: don't really know.
1: How does he make a living?
7: By selling their wool. And
1: oh, okay.
7: he yeah. so basically when Emma Thompson's character comes into it, she's his lawyer, and she kind of reveals that, oh, he actually has £30 million in the bank.
1: Okay.
7: Which is like a motive for why he might have been murdered. But it's because he had a patent for this sheep ailment that he ended up selling to a pharmaceutical company and made millions out of it. So that's basically how he was making his money, and then selling their wool. He never sold them for meat, but the local butcher was like dying to get his hands on the sheep for his own nefarious ways.
1: Yes. And so it's set in England then, is it?
7: It's set in the UK, yeah. Even though Hugh Jackman is still kind of doing a slightly Aussie accent, but that's just glossed over entirely.
1: Yeah, nobody really wants to think about that. And the way everything, do these look like real sheep or, you know?
7: They really do. And actually when Hugh Jackman was talking to this Irish kid, Jacob, who actually got to interview him for The Sheep Detectives, Jacob asked him, did you actually film with real sheep? And he goes, no, we filmed with puppets. And then they kind of CGI'd the sheep over that. So they do look pretty realistic, but when I say like there is an all-star voice cast, we are talking about Julia Louis-Dreyfus, we're talking about Bryan Cranston, Chris O'Dowd, Regina Hall, Patrick Stewart, Bella Ramsey, Brett Goldstein, who actually voices two Rams, and Rhys Darby as well.
1: Okay, so do the sheep have different accents?
7: Yeah, they all
1: some
7: have
1: of the sheep are Americans and
7: Australians, you know, and all sorts. Yeah,
1: yeah, okay.
7: They all have slightly different accents. Because they're all different sheep as well. They're all from from like different parts of the country that Hughes George has like collected and things like that.
1: And do they live on a little farm that belongs to Hugh Jackman?
7: They do indeed. He has like a couple of hundred acres of land, and he kind of lives like in this little caravan, as we heard in the clip there. But so it's, the whole thing is like trying to figure out who the murderer is, but it's told through like accepting grief and you know, trying to push boundaries and things like that. And the thing that surprised me the most is that it's actually written by Craig Mazin, who is behind Chernobyl and The Last of Us for HBO.
1: So
7: two very adult kind of serious things, and he's after turning his hand to this like children's comedy style murder mystery thing, and it works so well. Some of the funniest jokes are the most childish. Like the thing that made me laugh the most was a play on Why Did the Chicken Cross the Road, which it just had a few other like little layers to it, so it just tickled my fancy a little bit. And there's also another bit that got a great laugh when a sheep is just stuck in a tire swing. And it's just coming in going into like the clip, and you're like, yeah, that's funny.
1: In terms of the grief, it's about the sheep's grief for
7: the sheep
1: for
7: are
1: Jackman.
7: Trying to comprehend what is death, what is grief. And one thing that they try and do is that when something bad happens, they try and forget, but only one of the sheep never forgets, and that's Chris O'Dowd's sheep. So he's the one that's kind of like, he has to hold on to all of the badness without letting them know, because he knows that they don't want to remember all of the bad things, whereas he's the one that's like left with that burden kind of thing. And it's just a lovely balance of when suddenly they're starting to come around and being open to, okay, sadness maybe is important, then he's like trying to like ease them into it. So it's a nice kind of dynamic that they have going on.
1: Okay, that sounds lovely. Will there be a second one, do you think?
7: I would doubt there's going to be a second one, but if there was, I'd nearly welcome it, because I think it was just such a lovely, lovely surprise. And this film has actually become Hugh Jackman's highest rated film ever. So like it's so highly rated in Rotten Tomatoes, it is Hugh Jackman's highest rated film, and that is saying something, like considering some of the films that he has done that have done very, very well. So like it is just, and it's something wonderful for all the family, and it's something like, yes, it is aimed for kids, but it's something that adults can enjoy, because like as a big like murder mystery fan, I went into this being like, I bet you it's so and so, started watching the film, realized I had completely misinterpreted what was actually going on with some of the live action characters. And then by the end of it, they were like, hey, you were right. So I felt really vindicated, but I was still taken on the journey of still trying to figure it out as to who was the murderer. And I was still surprised that I was actually right at the end.
1: Well, that's good. But there's nothing worse than watching a movie with someone like you who says in the first 20 minutes, I bet you it was Tom there. And you go, oh, thanks. I'll just go outside now and have a beer. Yeah, you know the way they give kind of a free, you know, you can have a month free on a streaming service, and then people just wait, watch what they want to watch and then cancel it. They'll have to stop doing that then, won't they?
6: I think a lot of them have, is the thing. So the reason why we're talking about this is that there's a new study out from, I think it was Dentsu and IGN Entertainment did it, and it's called Generations in Play 2026 Audience Insights Reports. It's basically looking at how Gen Z consume all types of media. There's stats on gaming as well. I think the study was over 6,000 engaged users, they called, from across, because I thought it was only the US, but it's actually the US, UK and Australia. And they found that more than half of Gen Z would cancel and renew a streaming subscription based on the availability of like one TV series or film. So basically like no Gen Zer is loyal to any streamer. Like they'll sign up to a Netflix to watch the last season of Stranger Things and then cancel it, or like whenever Severance season 3 comes out, we're going to see a lot of people probably come back for that and then go, okay, bye. Which is also why I suspect, you know, HBO Max has just launched over here, and that's kind of under an umbrella of now and others, like, and we've talked about this, the Pitt season 2 is releasing episodically over here, even though the season is finished in America.
1: Yeah.
6: It's obviously so that people stay within a subscription model and that they don't binge it all and go, okay, bye. Like, I've watched that now, as I'd imagine a lot of people would be. On the other hand, though, which I thought was interesting, 13% of Gen Z, they're more likely to attend opening weekend of a theatrical release than older moviegoers. Like, they want to go the opening weekend of a film is out, which I think is good considering what we're saying.
1: No, that is good. I'd say probably COVID just ruined it for older.
6: Yeah.
1: Well, you know, they
6: I
1: just
6: think
1: went,
6: so. Also, that was interesting. There's 59% of the Gen Z surveyed said that they would watch like the latest episode of a show the day it came out because they're so scared of spoilers. But I would also counter that by saying it's because you're so online. Get off your damn phones.
1: Yeah.
6: And then you won't be spoiled.
1: There's that. But you'd wonder how, like when, you know, say the Stranger Things came to an end, you'd love to know what the figures were. Well, like, are the likes of Netflix terrified that subscriptions drop through the floor when something like that ends? And they don't have something as big as that, or even nearly as big as that, to replace it, to keep people there.
6: They're still trying to extend the IP of it, and that's what they kind of they're trying to say from this report. The people who did it, that it's not necessarily about like new and original content, which is frightening. It's kind of about, in order to kind of build the loyalty, you're building on existing franchises and sagas. Like they mention Stranger Things, they mention Game of Thrones, they mention The Walking Dead. Like, people keep coming back from it. You only need to look at like House of the Dragon and that the other one that I'm forgetting, Peter Claffey, A Night of the Seven Kingdoms, which was brilliant. I will say they're bad examples because they were actually good shows. But Stranger Things, they did it's not a prequel series. I don't know what you'd call it. It's like bang smack in the middle of season two and season three, and it's like an animated series. And it's the most cynical, like, cash grab attempt at, we're just going to extend this IP. The story it makes sense, but like, it doesn't make sense in terms of the canon of the Stranger Things cinematic universe. It's just, this Stranger Things Tales from 85 is on. We're going to watch out because it's IP we're familiar with. There's probably a comfort thing there, Gen Z are big on going back and like watching things that they've already watched because, again, we're all traumatized and we can't go outside, expect something later on with Stranger Things that they're just going to keep, they're going to find a way to drag this out.
1: I hadn't read anything about it, because I know there's the final season of The Bear is coming up, and suddenly something dropped on Disney yesterday that seems to be about the dead brother.
6: Yes. I haven't watched it yet. Nobody's telling me anything.
1: I haven't watched it either.
6: So it's basically, it's a standalone episode. So it's Mikey, who's played by John Bernthal, and Eben Moss Backrack is back as Richie, and kind of presumably telling their friendship. And as you said, what season are we at? Fifth season? Upcoming fifth season that's coming out the end of June is going to be the last season. Yeah, kind of random. I don't know if it was just to kind of build hype for this new season, to be like, hey, we're coming out in a few weeks, don't forget, here's this standalone episode to tide you over, or maybe it just didn't fit in with the context of the wider next season, I don't know.
1: Maybe just to remind people who may have dropped their subscription and they want them to resubscribe. This is other things, so you better get in there now. And, Freda McFadden hasn't, the divorce. Is the movie adaptation going to come out before the book comes out, almost?
6: This is the thing. I'll be honest, I haven't read a lot of Freda McFadden stuff. Freda McFadden did The Housemaid. Obviously, that film came out last year. It was a rip-roaring box office success. The Housemaid Secret is coming out next year with Amanda Seyfried and Sydney Sweeney, presumably, taking up their roles again. This book is only out on the 26th of this month, this new book called The Divorce. And it's already landed a movie adaptation. So, there you go. That'll be out in the next few years.
1: She had other work.
6: Yes, adapted. Has she had other work adapted? That I'm not sure. I think The Housemaid was the big blockbuster one anyway. She might have had other things. I'm not really sure.
1: Yeah.
6: But this story is about Naomi. She's living the quintessential love story until her husband abruptly kicks her out and hires a divorce attorney. Naomi comes obsessed with the new girlfriend and, chaos ensues, I would imagine. Yeah. So that'll be out.
1: Doesn't sound like a great premise so far.
6: But then people would argue that The Housemaid wasn't maybe necessarily a great premise, but it got bums in seats and that's all people care about.
1: Someone gets divorced and everyone's angry.
6: Wow.
1: It's an startlingly original concept. Right. 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We do to take a break. After that, more movies and booze, and we're going to give away some money.
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1: 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Someone's going to pick up the phone and say, yeah, okay, grand.
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10: We've been giving away huge prizes lately. This week is no exception, as we take things up another notch with our biggest prize to date, and we are looking for the exact cash amount. If you've entered since Friday, April 24th, it's almost time. Check your phone. We're making this call right now. You need to tell us how much is in the cash machine, and you must answer within 5 rings.
2: One ring. Two rings. Three rings. Four rings. Five.
10: Do you know what? We've waited 2 weeks, so we can wait a tiny bit longer for this.
2: One ring. Two rings. Three rings.
11: Hello?
12: Hello, happy Friday. This is Barry Dunfawning. It's the cash machine call. How are you?
11: I'm not too bad. How are you?
12: I'm great, but not as great as whoever we're talking to. Who are we talking to?
11: I'm talking to Donal O'Riordan.
12: Where are you, Donal? Let me guess. Are you in Cork by any chance?
11: I'm in Cork. I'm in Ballincollig in Cork.
12: I thought as much. Donal, you're moments away from being our biggest ever cash machine winner. How do you feel about that?
11: I'm just absolutely over the moon. I can't believe it.
12: What are you doing with yourself this afternoon? Do you have weekend plans? Are you waiting to see what happens?
11: I'll be honest with you, I'm here with my special needs kid there. We're kind of taking him for walks and stuff like that, you know. So we're just doing nothing really this weekend. Just a normal weekend, but this is unbelievable.
12: Have you thought about what you do with the money, Donal?
11: I'd say I definitely would go on a nice holiday with my wife, that's for sure.
12: Sunnier climbs. Have you thought about the money?
11: I entered into the draw, and I was thinking, you know, on the off chance, maybe, you never know, like, you know. But never in my wildest dreams did I think that I'd win it, like.
12: Let's make sure you win it, Donal. How much is in the cash machine?
11: It's 305,000.
12: Donald, that's our biggest ever cash amount. And it's all yours. Congratulations.
11: Thank you so much. Oh, my God. I don't know what to say.
12: Donald, a short week and our biggest ever cash machine payout at the end. Whatever your plans are this weekend, I think this summer is going to be amazing. You mentioned your son there. Who else are you going to be celebrating with this weekend?
11: Oh, with my wife Susan O'Riordan, mm-hmm. and with my son Zach O'Riordan, probably, that's it.
12: If you have a family WhatsApp, it's about to go off, Donal. I think the whole country is going to be celebrating with you.
11: Whoa.
12: You are our biggest ever winner, so let it sink in, take a big deep breath, relax, it's yours, and congratulations.
11: Thanks very much.
12: The winning continues on News Talk's Cash Machine. Listen to The Hard Shoulder just after 5 to get the new cash amount, and we could be calling you.
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1: Congratulations to Donal and Susan and Zach, and there'll be a new total on The Hard Shoulder after the 4 o'clock news. So let's toast Donal and family success. And so what flavours are we dealing with here, Dean?
4: So what we've got now is Guinness and Timmermans Lambic and Stout. So it's a collaboration between Guinness and Timmermans, which is the oldest Lambic brewery in the world. Mm. Now, what's interesting about this, the base beer, the non-sour base beer, is a strong stout, so it's got a lot of chocolate flavour to it.
1: Yeah.
4: If you were to compare the two beers, this one is a bit more like eating a brownie with some bits of cherry fruit in it. The other one is like having a cherry sorbet with a drizzle of chocolate over it.
1: Yeah.
4: They're very, very different taste experiences, much softer flavor, plain chocolate, cocoa, and then you have a cherry, but it also blends with red currants, raspberries, red apple flavors. Again, all a little bit softer. Now, it's a 6% beer. The Antwerpen is 8%. The Porter is 6%, and the Lambic is, I believe, 5.7 or so. So when they're blended, it just comes down to 6%. You've got a lovely blend of that kind of fruit flavour, an awful lot softer foundation for the beer. The acidity is there, but it's more like an aged balsamic, softer flavour, and a little bit more richness to it than the other one. The other one is real zingy, lively acidic beer. But Guinness has done a kind of an interesting thing. They've I've been watching it for years. Going back a long time ago, Guinness for the North American market was brewed in Canada because they wanted to be able to say that it was imported in the US, so they'd bring it over the border, and it was technically imported. But they have kind of embraced the idea of craft without ever saying that they're trying to be craft. So they've opened a couple of breweries in America now in two different locations. They've got Open Gate in Dublin, and they're doing experimental brews and so on. And they have never, ever claimed to be craft, but they have done so many things to put themselves into a place where it would be easy to confuse them with it.
1: Yes, indeed. Well, I suppose it's like it's a big multinational, so, you know, no one's going to believe them if they start claiming to be a craft
4: brewer. It's a very, very clever approach because some people have tried made to, you know, like got at one stage. So McDonald's were crafting burgers.
1: Yes.
4: And, yeah, no, that,
1: yeah, we are. Yeah.
4: That's just going too far. But yeah, superb beer. It is a very quirky beer, a very limited edition. It's brewed a couple of times a year.
1: And the stout part, Dean, is that Guinness? Or is that produced by Guinness?
4: It is a Guinness work. They do brew the beer, and they work in collaboration with Timmermans as well. The company behind Timmermans does the distribution of Guinness in Belgium. And they are brewing Guinness Antwerp and over there under license from Guinness. So it's an 8% version of Guinness Stout. It's a variation on FES, which is the foreign export stout that you mentioned earlier on.
1: Right, yes.
4: So it's similar to in, I believe it's Nigeria, where FES is brewed for the African market. It's also brewed in Dublin, I believe. But yeah, they do have some variations of it. Like they most people obviously know Guinness for Guinness. There have been they have obviously the low alcohol and the non-alcoholic version of Guinness now, so they have kind of done some things outside of it, but with FES they've had a couple of line extensions that are there. But yeah, very very quirky beer, and expensive, but a taste experience.
1: And in both cases the bottles are almost black from where I'm sitting.
4: Brown bottles in both cases. The beer in the first beer, the Duchess de Bourgogne cherry chocolate, is a kind of a deep red ruby colour, and when you combine that with the brown, it makes it darker.
1: Yeah.
4: With this, the liquid in the bottle is black, so it's going to make it look black. But if
1: I noticed there's a cork in it, and you know, a little thing around the cork, as you have in champagne. So is it pressurized?
4: Well, what you've got with it, and this happened to somebody in the UK where they blended beer with, I believe it was a saison. Now the microorganisms that are responsible for the spontaneous fermentation in the lambic, the spontaneous fermentation with lambic is where they let microorganisms from the air settle into liquid, and a fermentation happens over a 3 to 6 month period. But they're wild organisms. It's not a controlled culture, and they can be incredibly aggressive. So what happened with this brewery in the UK was they got a beer with organisms like this and blended it with another beer and packaged it immediately. And they had completely fermented out the beer that they were blending it with. So all that was left was unfermentable sugars, but they were unfermentable to the yeast that had been used to brew that beer. They were completely fermentable to the wild yeast in the saison. So what happened was that the thing just underwent a massive secondary fermentation. It went in, it was on supermarket shelves, and it was popping left, right, and center. Now they've been clever with this. They've made sure that happens in the brewery
1: and not in the
4: supermarket shelves.
1: So Paul Mescal, Jesse Buckley back together for, is it another love story?
6: They're obsessed with each other, yeah. They're obsessed with being in love stories.
1: Already, like, producers are just trying to make them out as kind of a bit coupley.
6: Maybe. I don't know. This is called Hold On to Your Angels. It's from Ben Zetlin, who did Beast of the Southern Wild. He's writing and directing. Set on the edge of South Louisiana, and Mescal will play a, quote, hellbound outlaw. And Buckley will play a ferocious shepherd of lost souls. They obviously fall in catastrophic love, and, you know, all hell breaks loose.
1: Okay.
6: They're shooting in February.
1: This sounds more like an action-y thing rather than...
6: Kind of. I'm getting big Yellowstone vibes off. It's certainly not as like period drama.
1: Yeah.
6: My wife is a witch and, you know, et cetera, et cetera. But look, we'll see.
1: Since you're them are in it. So yeah, there you go. Anyway, our second movie is Mortal Kombat 2. Here's a clip.
13: Listen, I'm warning you. I got a Saturn Award for best fight in a feature film, so don't mess with me.
14: Whoa! Whoa, easy, all right? Let's just take a time out here and talk about it, okay? I really don't feel comfortable hitting a girl.
15: Don't worry. You won't.
1: Okay, so that's probably the longest period of dialogue there is in this film, isn't it?
6: Actually, yeah, probably one of the longest ones. Yes, as you heard there, that is Carl Urban doing an American accent, I swear. He is playing Johnny Cage, who is one of the most popular characters in the Mortal Kombat universe. In this
7: this storyline, Johnny Cage is a, I don't want to say retired actor, but he was like really well known in the 80s, and now he's kind of like not really getting many signatures when he goes to Comic Cons and things like that. So he gets tagged in by the Champions of Earthrealm to basically fight in the Mortal Kombat in order to save Earth from the big baddie who is Shao Kahn, I want to say. I may have that wrong.
1: Shaka Khan is going to invade the world. That's the most terrifying thing I can think of.
7: Yes, definitely. So basically, it's just you've got two teams and they're fighting for the sake of Earth, essentially, from these all these different universes. It is a fighting game, Mortal Kombat. You know, the first one, as I said earlier, didn't really have a lot of the Mortal Kombat in it, whereas this film is literally literally encompassed in the whole premise of a Mortal Kombat, which is, you lose, you probably die. So there's characters that you're going to get introduced to that do not make it to the end, and then there's characters that you're introduced to that do make it to the end. I'm not going to tell you which ones.
1: Spoilers, please.
7: Some of the positives from this is that the fight choreography, which is like the main kind of draw for a lot of people, on point, very, very good. Some bits that have clearly used like wires or CGI in some of the sequences does detract from it a little bit, but I can see why they did it. It's very like akin to the games and the fighting style of that. Even some of the cinematography is done very much in line with how the video game works. So it's like that side-on view of some of the locations, things like that. Downside is there's really not much of a plot outside of everyone's just going to go fighting. But again, if you're going to see a Mortal Kombat movie, you probably don't really care that there's not much more of a plot.
1: But I say, is Carl Urban's character, because in that clip it says, I got a Saturn Award for best fight sequence. So is he an ex-actor or something?
7: So he's a former actor who basically the gods have determined that he is also very special and can... clearly has like special powers, but he's like, oh, I don't know what you're talking about.
6: I'm just Tom Cruise, basically.
7: So he's
1: acting at fighting before, but now this is really fighting.
7: Yes, and it's actually like a great kind of sequence where it's a clip from one of his like really 80s movies where he's like putting on the shades and he's battling all the bad guys, and he clearly used to be like a martial artist who has now kind of like gone out of favor with Hollywood, and he's a bit of like a washed up movie star. That's the turn of phrase I was searching for earlier. But apparently, everyone still thinks that he's like this major, you know, martial artist, and that can, you know, help save the Earth from this demon god coming in.
1: But like the gods decide he's got these powers, or who decide? Who asks?
7: Yeah, so it turns out like deep within him, he may have some kind of superpower, shall we say? All of the other people that are involved from Earthrealm who are fighting for the Earth's survival, they all like tapped into what their power is, whereas he's just like, I've just been tagged in. This is happening tomorrow. How the hell am I supposed to figure out if I have one of these or not?
1: Right. And Earthrealm, is that just Earth?
7: Earth, yeah.
1: Yeah, okay. Like, is there another realm?
7: Yeah, so the main realm, I couldn't tell you what the name of the other realm is.
1: Okay, other realm
7: head,
1: is possibly what it's called.
7: Yes, the Mortal Kombat realm.
1: Sounds gripping. And it's probably the second of a series of

0: know, they will go and see those Three Crazy Witches. Second one obviously came out in 2022, broke all kinds of streaming records, but they're thinking they might do, it's still in early development, but they're thinking they might do a theatrical release for this one because again, obviously you have such name brand recognition. Yeah. All the girls are back, Sarah Jessica Parker, Bette Midler, Kathy Najimy. Just, can we not though? Can we actually just not? Can we try and make anything else?
1: Yeah, can we try and make dogs lie?
2: Yes, actually, please. Yeah. One of these weeks, listeners, we'll talk about an actual original film concept. No doubt. We'll all look forward to that. Thanks to Dean McGuinness, Fionnuala Jones and Olivia Fahey, our production team today. Simon Tierney, Michael Quilligan, Caoimhe Harney and Claire Darmody. Hard Shovel's up next on News Talk. Have a lovely weekend.
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7: Now, a recent incident on O'Connell Street in Dublin where a carriage horse broke free and collided with a bus is a stark reminder that Dublin's streets are no places for horse-drawn carriages in 2026. These are the words of Claire Owens, Political Affairs Officer with the NSPCA, and she joins us now. Claire, first of all, for people who haven't seen this event, this poor horse breaking free of the carriage and colliding with a bus and all of that. I know it was widely shared on social media, but tell us a little bit about this specific incident.
8: Hi, good afternoon, Ciara and Shay, and thanks for having me on your programme this afternoon. So that video was shared widely on social media, and it just came across my path, and it appears that the horse was drawing a carriage on O'Connell Street and it broke loose, and then it collided with a bus, and then subsequently it was able to get up and it went full pelt down the whole of O'Connell Street. It seemed to collide with some of the planters and into bicycles and that. And then at the end of the video, you saw somebody caught the horse and they brought it back off somewhere.
7: Okay,
8: but we're not sure what injuries were sustained, but the horse was able to get up and to move.
7: So the horse ran amok on O'Connell Street, but it also, I'm sure, sustained some injuries if it collided with buses and various other obstacles. You feel in general, a busy city like Dublin is no place for a horse?
8: Well, it's just unfortunately, these concerns are becoming more and more regular. Like last year, a sulky horse also broke loose on O'Connell Street, and that created a significant public risk. It ran the whole length of O'Connell Street with the sulky cart behind it, and that was also widely shared on social media. But I suppose this comes on foot of the NSPCA. We had our launch of our five-year strategy last week, setting out priorities to strengthen animal welfare protections across Ireland. And among that, we're calling for a ban on horse-drawn carriage operations in Irish towns and cities. And we didn't come to that position lightly, but we're just looking at, there's a growing recognition internationally that modern urban environments are no longer suitable places for working horses. And Dublin City in particular presents serious and unique welfare concerns.
7: And Claire, there will be some people who will argue that this is a tradition that there have always been since the city, I suppose, was first laid out by town planners, horses going up and down the various streets, and people do cling to traditions like that, and there are many other cities, including places like New York, that are very busy that have horse-drawn carriages too, although they are mostly within places like Central Park. What do you say about the traditional element?
8: Well, internationally, many cities have already moved away from horse-drawn carriage operations. So cities including London, Paris, Barcelona, Brussels. I was in Brussels recently, and they have actually transitioned to electric carriages as a humane modern

0: alternative, and that seems to work very well in that particular city. But this is not attack on culture or tourism or trend or tradition. It's about recognizing that standards evolve and that animal welfare must evolve too. So we can't just stay stuck in the past. And just because an activity was traditional, it does not automatically make it acceptable indefinitely. So society evolves, and as society evolves, our understanding of animal welfare evolves with it.
1: Okay.
0: So we no longer use animals in many ways that we once considered normal, because we recognize that tradition cannot always justify practices that compromise welfare.
1: Okay. Can I ask you, do you mean specifically just for cities? Myself and Shane were down in Killarney last year on the News Talk summer tour, and you can take a lovely horse and trap around Killarney National Park, and there's a real tradition down there of people with the, are they called the Jarvies, with the horse and traps, and they bring out, yes, tourists,
0: that's
1: but even
0: correct,
1: locals,
0: yeah.
1: and it was very picturesque, very idyllic. We got the horse stopped by the lake, we paddled, all that kind of business. Are you specifically saying in general cities, or are you saying in general we shouldn't have the practice of horse and trap or horse and carriage at all?
0: We're specifically looking at busy cities and towns. So if you look at cities, we're looking at working equids, and they're being asked to work in busy and chaotic traffic environments, and they're surrounded by buses, taxis, Lewis trams, cyclists, motorbikes, delivery vans, and then dense pedestrian traffic. So I think a city and a town environment is completely different to that of the likes of Killarney National Park.
1: Okay, so that was a quiet, calm sort of a road. Someone has texted.
0: You don't have the same level of road traffic.
1: Yeah.
0: And the different types of road traffic in Killarney Park as you would, say, in Dublin city centre.
1: Okay. Someone has texted, which is a very interesting question, and I don't know if you know the answer to this or not, Claire. Can you connect horses that work in Dublin city or other places to stables or anything as a way of identifying if they are cared for properly? Do we know where these horses are stabled at night? Do we know about standards of care in general of the horses that we see working, not just in Dublin, but in I suppose, other areas that have these same horses and traps around the place?
0: Well, Dublin also suffers from a major regulatory problem. So the industry, it still falls under Victorian era legislation, the Dublin Carriage Act 1853. What that means that Dublin City Council do not have property authority, and they're not able to introduce bylaws to regulate the industry effectively. So we have a fragmented system with inadequate oversight and growing number of unregulated operators and limited enforcement power, and with that there's no proper licensing or identification. So in answering your question, no, we can't link where
1: operating. You only see them on the street,
0: yeah,
1: the same as anybody else. Another question has come in, Fiona. Our listeners are full of very interesting questions. What would become of the horses if they had no further use, though? Would they be put down? That would be terrible too. I presume there are refuges for horses in the same way there are for cats and dogs.
0: Well, I think when you're looking at, looking at phasing out an industry like this, you would have a transition period.
1: Okay, so you're not thinking of refuges.
0: You would have to look at an adequate transition period. And if there was horses that, you know, there was no other option, then there would be a rehoming facility available.
1: All
0: but
1: right.
0: You have to allow for proper transition periods when you're trying to make changes in legislation like this.
1: Look, we appreciate you coming on and joining us on all of this, Claire. That is Claire Owens, their political affairs officer with the NSPCA.
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3: Now, we are joined by Paul Crone, the director of the National Association of Principals and Deputies, to talk more on this. In fact, we've been talking during the break so much so I nearly missed the ads being over, because on Tuesday, the change of mind period at the CAO has opened for Leaving Cert students. It's 50 years since the creation of the Central Applications Office, which, of course, we all know as the CAO. Paul, 50 years as the CAO. You think it's time for change. Tell us why.
4: I suppose 50 years is a long time for anything to be in operation, but the issue that's really emerged in the redevelopment of the senior cycle is that the CAO, as it operates at the moment, is being gamed by the universities and is not being operated in the best interest of the students. So it is, I suppose, crude one size fits all, adds huge pressure and anxiety on students, on parents, on families, on schools. It puts the focus on, you get questions like, is that going to be on the exam? Do we need to do that? It loses sight of education for education's purposes and putting the student at the centre of the development of skills and aptitudes and abilities.
3: See, I completely agree with you. And it just, I mean, I've a daughter going through the Leaving Cert, two kids before that going through the Leaving Cert. And what really strikes me about the Leaving Cert is, you used the word gamed. I mean, the system is about gaming the system. It's about learning off by rota, having pre-prepared answers ready to go. There seems to be very little scope for innovation, for originality. And it clearly benefits those, I think, who, for example, are able to have grinds, who are able to go to grind schools, and they're pumping out these pre-prepared answers to learn off by heart. It's no way to run a Leaving Cert.
4: Well, the CAO system as it operates benefits three groups of people. One are the universities, the second are the grind schools, and the third are the small number of people who've managed to crack the code, as it were, and they benefit from it. But the vast majority of students, I sat in front of a group of students who are doing a Leaving Cert this year, and I said, I'm going into a meeting about senior cycle redevelopment. What is their one greatest wish for a redeveloped senior cycle? And they went into a bit of a discussion and came back and said, change the CAO, how it operates. It puts huge pressure on them. It's unfair. Recently, University in Galway published a paper that said they were dropping numbers for their arts degree and they were considering dropping the arts degree. So, but they said they made strategic decisions to keep the points high. Now, what that actually means is there were more places than there were students, but in order to keep the points high, they put an artificial cap. So there were students who wanted that course who couldn't get that course in order to keep the points high. Now, that's not student-centred, and that was in a published report. So how widescale is that?
3: And then the counter thing is you've got people going for courses because they have high points rather than because they really want to do them.
4: We believe the aptitudes, abilities and interests of students are not captured in the CAO.
3: Okay,
4: as it
3: what
4: stands.
3: Would change look like?
4: Well, first of all, we have to acknowledge that we do need an entry system into university and we do need a matriculation requirement. For example, we want our engineers to be good at maths. We want our doctors to be good at biology. So we do need a matriculation requirement. But why do we have to be good at six subjects and all subjects in order to get high points?
3: So are you tilting towards the English system where they, 3A levels, I think you do, isn't it?
4: No, we've made a strategic decision here in Ireland to keep a broad and balanced education, which is not in keeping with a lot of our European partners who specialise in vocational education from the age of about 15. And I would be fully in support of the keeping that broad and balanced education. And it's given us paid dividends in the international PISA studies where we're performing in the top 10 of the world in literacy and numeracy. So we need to keep the number of subjects that students are doing, but we need to count less subjects towards the points. So students can focus on and prioritise the subjects that they are good at.
3: Will they not just ignore the subjects that they know they're not going to use for the points?
4: Well, we can't allow that to happen within the system. I mean, you do have really important subjects that are important for personal development, such as SPHE and RSE and all of those. And well-being is really important. PE is really important. We need to keep those elements within the school. But I think we need to lift the pressure cooker off this for students.
3: Okay, can I tell you another of my bugbears about the Leaving Cert? I believe it is overly geared towards people who are good at maths. If you're good at maths, you are more likely to get high points than someone who... let's say you're good at maths but not brilliant at English. You're more likely to get high points than someone who's brilliant at English but not quite so good at maths. And I think that's unfair because you've maths, you've applied maths, you're probably going to be good at physics.
4: Absolutely.
3: And those subjects are more right and wrong. You're more likely to get a H1 if you're very good at those subjects. You could be brilliant at English and not get a H1 in English.
4: You could, yeah. But we live in a technological age now. So I don't understand why the points that we calculate from a result cannot be bespoke to the course that we apply for. So for example, if you're applying for journalism, let the bonus points be English. If you're applying for accountancy, let the bonus points be business or accountancy. So therefore, you would get different point totals for each course that you apply for, and your aptitude and ability would give you a bonus. So if you're really good at English, your bonus points, because your courses will be geared towards English courses, so your bonus points will be there. And surely in the modern day of AI, where there's an algorithm, that is an easy fix in the CAO. But I suppose our issue is it's not being talked about. There was a transitions group that worked up until 2017 that made recommendations that have not yet been implemented. Mm-hmm. They've been implemented on the side of education, and that we've changed from A1, A2 to H1, H2 to make it
3: massive
4: easier.
3: Change.
4: But what hasn't been implemented is the common entry programs to allow students get easier entrance into universities and specialise once they get in there.
3: Okay, so, two last questions. One thing I'm not so sure about is your point that it puts too much pressure on kids. I mean, are we in danger of mollycoddling kids? I mean, pressure, maybe, you know, there's pressure in life. Maybe you need to get used to that at some point.
4: Pressure is good, but pressure is different than when we grew up. I think employers and universities will agree that students do need to develop key skills, key competencies, attitudes, collaboration, and all of those skills which are not assessed in the Leaving Cert. So we're training students for a different way of working, a different kind of pressure. And the additional assessment component that's coming in the Leaving Cert is going to give students an opportunity to collaborate, work independently, present their work, take responsibility. That's a different kind of pressure than that terminal exam.
3: Final question. I asked you earlier what change would look like, and you gave some examples of what it could look like. Will we ever see that kind of change, do you
4: think?
3: Well,
4: what we're calling for is a reinstatement of the transitions group, which is all of the stakeholders to come together so that the universities can get out of it what they want, schools can get out of it what they want, and more importantly, the students can be at the centre of it. So to say I'm hopeful, yes, I am hopeful, and I'm optimistic, and we have to remain that way.
3: Will we ever see a Leaving Cert that moves away from learn off by heart, learn by rote, here's the answer, just learn that off and regurgitate it in the day and you'll get a H1. Will you ever see one that moves away from that? I certainly hope so.
4: Knowledge is important and we can't move away from knowledge, but what we have to move away from is the ability of the system to be gamed. And that I think the aspiration of the redeveloped senior cycle certainly is moving in that direction.
3: Okay, Paul Crone, Director of the National Association of Principals and Deputies, thank you indeed for talking to The Hard Shoulder today.
1: Now, as the count continues in the UK, local elections and results continue to pour in, it does appear that reform is being embraced throughout Great Britain, while Labour looks like it's being left out in the cold. And here to discuss this and more is Lucy Fisher, Whitehall editor with the Financial Times and host of the Political Fix podcast. Good evening to you, Lucy. Not a great day for Keir Starmer and Labour.
5: Well, that's right. Dismal results for the Labour Party today, losing heavily to reform in the north, and indeed losing to other parties across the board in clear. Where is now a safe seat for Labour altogether going forward?
1: Currently, it looks like Reform is on 27% of the vote, Conservatives on 20, Labour on 16, Lib Dems on 14, and the Greens on 13. This is a new dawn for the UK in general, isn't it? What has been, for such a long time, a two-party system is now blown wide open.
5: I think that's absolutely right. This is the death knell for the two-party system in England, bringing it into line with the rest of the UK, where that has been the case for some time, that we've seen a more fragmented multi-party system. And it means that, you know, there is a lot up for grabs and a lot that's unpredictable in the general election, where many seats might be won or lost on small margins. Makes it more difficult for pollsters to predict what's going on the ground with so many moving parts, and of course presents, you know, real pressure on the UK as a first past the post political system, which can lead to sort of quite unusual outcomes in a multi-party system.
1: Sure, because we were looking at the last general election earlier on here, 34% of the vote went to Labour. Labour with a massive majority, a massive mandate in Parliament that didn't reflect that vote, not truly. So will there now have to be conversations about changing the system in the wake of this new, I suppose, seven-party system really within the UK?
5: Well, let's see. One might think that for Nigel Farage, it's very helpful for him to cement Reform's reputation as the preeminent party of the British right in this set of elections, far out eclipsing the Conservatives, who really face quite existential questions now. And you can see that, you know, Farage heading into the next set of elections locally next year, and indeed the general election, is likely to make the argument that, you know, he is the only right-wing candidate who can end up in Downing Street. Reform's the only party that can enter and lead a government, and therefore a vote for the Conservatives is splitting that vote on the right and giving, you know, progressive, more liberal parties a chance to sort of either retain or come into power. So it's an argument that, you know, Farage has argued against in the past, but it may now suit him to cleave to that narrative.
1: Reform currently on 874 seats in the local elections, more than Conservative and Labour put together still. It's inarguable that if this was a general election, Nigel Farage would be Prime Minister.
5: Well, look, I think it's wrong to take local elections as an indication for a general election. And indeed, past local rounds have not proven reliable litmus tests of what will happen at a Westminster election. So I don't want to extrapolate too much from it. And of course, turnout tends to be far lower too. But what is clear is that there is a huge amount of appetite for reform in this country. And, you know, they are on the march, as are the Greens, to a slightly lesser extent, but and they haven't quite so far lived up to some of the bolder expectations for them. But clearly populists on the left and the right in the UK are gathering steam as people reject the status quo parties.
1: It does look like a more polarised landscape, never mind I suppose a more diverse landscape, because there's more parties, but with Reform and the Greens, the hard left and the hard right on the march, that's a very polarised Parliament.
5: Well, of course, these aren't the...
1: I'm aware.
5: Yes, yeah.
1: I suppose, I'm aware that these are not the parliamentary elections.
5: Yes, well, quite. It's a more polarised political landscape in the UK. And in part, I think that is because, we've had stagnant living standards in this country since the financial crash of 2008-09. The country has had sluggish growth. The macroeconomic picture has meant things have been tough for many households, and I think the cost of living pressures have left a lot of people wanting to roll the dice and try something new. They had 14 years of Tory led administration that ended in failure under Rishi Sunak. Keir Starmer promised change, but I think for many voters, they've been left disappointed by what he's managed to achieve in 2 years with a vast majority in Parliament. And that's why the populist solutions on the left and the right, and the promises of a much much better Britain that are, and some of the policies that are contested, whether they would actually work, are none the less of interest to voters who seem to be fed up with Labour and the Conservatives right now.
1: Mm-hmm. You mentioned Keir Starmer. His future, is that increasingly uncertain now in the wake of these results?
5: Well, look, I think it is. We haven't seen, any massively prominent figures go over the parapet today to, call for his resignation. We've heard some critics who had already voiced despair at the direction of the party and the government under him reiterate their position. That's people like the Hartlepool Labour MP, Jonathan Brash. Labour lost control of Hartlepool Council this week. People like the TSSA Transport Union General Secretary, who has also been critical of Starmer before, and then a handful of other sort of malcontent MPs and sort of figures, the peer, Lord David Watts, who is a former chair of the Parliamentary Labour Party. But we haven't had a cabinet big beast, or Andy Burnham, the Manchester mayor, who's also regarded as a king across the water, deciding to make a public call. So for the moment, I think Downing Street is likely still bracing for any such move.
1: I'm sure. But also, there isn't, like you mentioned, Andy Burnham, that there isn't anybody really obvious. He doesn't even hold a seat in Westminster. And in addition to that, Labour is a much weakened party after all of this. You would imagine that perhaps rocking the boat right now may not be in its best interests either.
5: I think that is certainly part of the consideration, and of many MPs I speak to who aren't convinced, who are concerned that the party's not doing well under Starmer, but aren't convinced that plunging it into turmoil by defenestrating him and going through a sort of agonising leadership contest would necessarily help. Look, we do know that Angela Rayner has a level of support from the soft left. Wes Streeting has a level of support from the Blairite contingent of Labour, but nobody sort of wanting to be the first mover. And in Westminster, the creaking cliche that harks back to Michael Heseltine, he who wields the dagger never wears the crown, is ringing throughout the corridors here. You know, nobody wants their horse in the race to be the one who makes the first move. They want their sort of preferred candidate to remain a clean skin and not be sort of tainted by being seen to be involved in felling Starmer. So it remains to be seen whether there might be some kind of stalking horse or outrider who makes a move against him. But even if he gets through today, you know, the danger is by no means over. It's going to be a difficult weekend, a difficult week next week. He's got the King's Speech coming up. We know that Number 10 is scrambling to sort of get a policy blitz off the ground to try and reset his administration. But, you know, at a time of fiscal constraints, there's not a lot of money to go around on eye-catching new policies. It's not easy to see what levers he can really pull.
1: Some people on this side of the water would look over and say that one of the reasons that Britain's economic woes continue is the post-Brexit fallout, and that there's a certain irony in the success of reform in light of that. What, if anything, are people in the UK saying about that?
5: Well, the polling done in the UK suggests that sentiment has moved, quite considerably in sort of favour of closer EU relations since the Brexit referendum, which is, of course, 10 years ago this summer. And we know that closer relations with the EU is one of the levers that Starmer is planning to pull as part of this post-election reset. However, so far, all the mood music from Downing Street has been that while he will signal he wants closer relations with the EU, he's made clear his willingness to dynamically align with EU rules in order to sort of boost access to certain markets and to pay into EU budgets in order to achieve that. His red lines from the general election manifesto remain in place. No return to the single market, no return to a customs union with the EU, and certainly no return to free movement. And of course, we know within those parameters, there's only very little wiggle room that Brussels will be willing to sort of allow him to manoeuvre in. So it doesn't feel like it's going to be the big reset that it's being talked up to be if those red lines remain in place.
1: Maybe lastly, Lucy, the nationalism in Scotland and in Wales that we're witnessing, what do you think the impact of that is going to be?
5: Well, let's see. I think striking to my mind that Plaid Cymru in Wales has not put an independence referendum on its first term agenda. It hasn't been the preeminent issue on which the Nationalist Party has campaigned. That has stuck to the more mainstream areas of cost of living pressures, health, migration and so forth. And when it comes to Scotland, John Swinney has talked up independence, but even some supporters of the SNP say say they, I think, more want to see the SNP in power to sort of gain leverage over Westminster rather than sort of pursue separatism at this juncture in time. So how real the phenomenon is, I'm not sure, but there's certainly going to be a lot more debate and talk about it in the public discourse.
1: Yeah, and currently Scotland, the only place where no reform candidate has achieved a seat as yet. Look, thank you very much for joining us, Lucy. That is Lucy Fisher there, Whitehall editor with the Financial Times and host of the Political Fixed podcast.
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3: Selfie mirrors, goodie bags, chocolate fountains, commune costs are out of control, and so is the upmanship even, between parents. So says Tanya Sweeney in the Irish Independent this week. Well, joining us now is events planner Tara O'Connor. Tara, has it all got ludicrously out of control?
6: Good afternoon. I don't think so. I think that, you know, I kind of agree with some things Tanya was saying, but I think parents will really only spend what budget they have, particularly, you know, with the cost of living and that. But they are, I always say to them, they are like mini weddings. But you know, we've had two in our house, so...
3: Mini weddings? Is that not a bit mad?
6: Well, go kind of go big or go home. No, but like, if you have, like, every child, all they want is a bouncy castle. And I know it's about... you know, the church and God and, you know, the host and so on. But like, you know, what I remember when I was younger was a Knickerbocker Glory in Blake's in Stillorgan and the envelopes of cash you got.
3: Yeah.
6: So I don't remember the church bit. I remember the white dress. And, you know, I'm not saying, you know, to make light of the church and what the whole sacrament is about, but the celebration is really important because it's time to celebrate with your family.
3: Okay,
6: and that's why families and you know, a mom and dads go all out.
3: Chocolate fountains, goodie bags.
6: Yeah, why not?
3: Sparkly dance floors.
6: No, I'd say no to all of them.
3: Mobile recording studios.
6: Oh, maybe. Well, a karaoke machine. We all need a karaoke machine. No, but like, you know, it's about, you're bringing people into your home when generally people have them in their back gardens. And very luckily, like our summer in Ireland has been May and June the last 4 or 5 years. So the weather is good and you can entertain outside if you're lucky enough to have a garden. So, you know, why not? I'm like, by the way, you can buy all those items you mentioned in Smith's or in a toy shop or in Middle Isles. So you don't have to go out, or you can hire them, you know, you can go to a company and hire all your plates, all everything, and leave them back dirty the next day. You got to make it easy for you.
1: Easy for you though, Tara, but super expensive. And I know you're saying people stay within their budgets, but certainly Tanya Sweeney was saying people are spending between 1,500 and 5 grand on these things. People are taking out loans. That's not within that. That's, by the way, I also went to Blake's in Stillorgan for my communion. I had a half chicken and chips and a Knickerbocker Glory as well. I think that must have been the standard thing to do of people in a certain catchment area. But there was no party or anything. It was like literally went out for lunch with your family, and that was it. Is there not a pressure now to deliver some kind of a magical day that actually kind of overshadows the point of the whole thing in the first place?
6: Yeah, I think the parents put the pressure on, if I'm honest. And it is. I don't think it is. You know, I've had two communions in my house. I'm an event planner. I do organise communions. I do at least two a year for clients. And it's not about trying to keep up with the Joneses. It's really what you want in your home and in your garden and for your family and friends.
3: Can I cut in there? Is it not...
6: Yes.
3: Sorry, Tara, sorry to cut across you.
6: Mm.
3: Is it not totally about keeping up with the Joneses? And sorry, are we not all victim of that?
6: We are to a little degree, but any of them I've experienced planning or working with clients, and even my own, no, I just wanted to give a wonderful day for both my sons.
3: Can I be rude enough? And if you don't want to answer it, absolutely fine. Tell us, like, what did your day look like?
6: So I did a festival of faith for... So the first one was in COVID, so we had 12 people.
3: Okay.
6: So it was literally, we got a caterer, we got a bouncy castle, but there was very few kids there. But the next one, we went all out. I did a festival of faith. I had two huge bouncy castles, a helter-skelter, I had a pizza machine. I had a coffee trailer that was doing cocktails. I had a music guy.
3: I want to go to your parties, I have to say. But yeah. is that what, I mean, sorry, I don't, I'm not trying to be critical around them, but just playing devil's advocate. Is that what First Communions are about or should be about?
6: No, they should be about sacraments.
1: You sound like you've been tricked into saying that. Do you know, someone has sent a really interesting text.
3: You're very honest, Tara, I have to say.
1: Yeah, you are, because someone has sent a really interesting text. They say, this is insane. If that's what's expected for communion, what's expected for confirmation or their 18th? Where does it end? Ridiculous. And there is a bit of that, isn't there? If they're getting a Billie Jean dance floor for their communion, like, what the hell? What about building up to things over the course of your life?
6: I think the communion is after a first birthday party. It is the next big family celebration. Confirmation is still very much going out for dinner to a restaurant. You know, we've had two in our house. It's, you know, and I know.
1: So you're saying communions are bigger than confirmations?
6: Oh, yes. And then that's the last. I always say to clients, I'll see you when the kids are 18 or 21. That is the last big hurrah until even weddings
3: Okay. Hands up here. Like I'm asking all these. Like, we did a big thing for each of the three communes and the three confirmations. Now, we didn't have dance floors and all that kind of stuff. We did have bouncy castles. We definitely did,
1: but we did have food. It sounds to
3: there
1: me
3: was
1: like
3: drink. Bouncy, not for the kids, obviously.
1: Bouncy castles are like kind of bargain basement, is what people that they're like the low bar that people expect now.
3: Yeah. It was a good day.
1: Bouncy castles plus. I mean, Bouncy Castle doesn't seem that much anymore.
6: No, because it's the entertainment, it's the karaoke machines, as you said, it's the selfie mirrors. I mean, pick it if it's a little girl, you know, they want all the big boomerang, they want to do their TikTok dances, they, you know, it's like, not that she'll be on TikTok at that age, but you know what I mean? It is, but I'll tell you who's to blame for this. It's social media.
1: Yeah, it is, isn't it? This is Instagram.
6: Yeah, and we all want to go up and put up the picture of little Polly or little John, you know, with a big balloon and, you know, a big extravagant.
3: It's good for business, though, Tara.
1: We'll be firing little Polly and little John out of cannons.
3: You're on it. Yeah, it is good for your business.
1: Yeah.
6: It is, but it's good for, like, I'm telling you now, like, May is the busiest month. I was picking up a cake this morning for a communion tomorrow, and I was chatting to Jenny and Sweetie Pie. I said, look, on average, you know, May, she goes, May is her busiest month. And, like, she does a lot of weddings and birthdays and everything. I said, on average, how many communion cakes do you do a week? And she said 10. Now, these are works of art. Like, that is a lot.
1: It's a lot of expenses. Well, can I ask you a question? And maybe it's a bit of a loaded one. And Jane and I, or neither of us, are taking pot shots at you, but we're just kind of, is it not a bit ostentatious or vulgar, this level of excess for a 7-year-old?
6: No, because in some occasions, I know, like for us, when we did Drew's big party, we hadn't seen a lot of people in 2 or 3 years. We were all locked up. So, you know, and then we can go outside.
1: Yeah.
6: You know,
1: I'm wondering, is that where this came from? People being cut off for a couple of years meant when the parties came back, they got bigger?
6: 100%.
3: We can't blame COVID on this now. We can blame COVID on lots
1: for everything. I blame lockdown for everything.
6: There's so many families you will meet at the school gates and they will say to you, no, we're going out to a local restaurant, but we are going away in the morning to Euro Disney or to go see a Liverpool or a Man United or whatever team they want. A lot of families opt for that too. So Tara, it very much depends on what your parents want.
3: Can I read you a few of the texts that are coming in?
6: Yeah.
3: If you want to scale back things, take it out of the hands of the mums and let the dads organise things. Never mind bouncy castles. You'd be lucky if they have clean faces. There's certainly truth in that. We have gone so American, i.e. tacky, excess all the way. We know the price of everything, the value of nothing. And somebody else says it's all for show. Most never see a church again. What do you think of that?
6: Well, I blame the GAA for putting matches and games on a Sunday morning while we don't see churches. But yeah, no, look, I do understand, like, it has become, you know, I would be a practicing Catholic, so I'm not a bouncy castle Catholic, but it has become very much that you do just go to communion. You know, each school has their own way of doing it, but you have to go to a certain amount of services throughout the year. And it is, like, but I don't remember the church part from my growing up. I remember the cards and the Knickerbocker glories. So I think it depends on, like, what your parents instill in you, and whether, you know, a lot of us, You both working mom and dads. Mm. Sunday used to be a day of faith. Put on your best dress.
1: You know, it is interesting because we're having this conversation and every other 5 minutes on the show and on every other media outlet show, we're talking about the cost of living crisis. There's something here that doesn't quite add up between selfie mirrors and lit up dance floors and nobody can heat their houses. I don't know what exactly that disconnect is.
3: You're getting into dangerous territory here, but you have a point.
6: Yes.
3: Okay, Tara, listen, you're a good sport. Thanks indeed for coming on.
6: No problem.
3: Tara O'Connor there. Really interesting. Events planner, Tara O'Connor.
2: 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The best bits from the last 24 hours.
1: Now, as US and Iranian forces clashed in the Gulf and the United Arab Emirates came under renewed attack, President Donald Trump says a ceasefire is still holding. And joining me now is Dominic Waghorn, Sky News International Affairs Editor. Good evening to you, Dominic.
7: Good evening, Ciara.
1: Where are we at now? An exchange of fire, the ceasefire, is it holding, is it not holding? Does it depend on who you ask?
7: I think it's a very good question. Yeah, it depends on your sort of perspective. You know, I think it's fair to say it has been another whiplash week. We sort of began it thinking that we were heading back to full-scale escalation. Then we heard that the Americans were imposing Project Freedom, having said the epic fury, the war they had unleashed on Iran with Israel, was over. And then the day after, we had heard from Rubio and Hegseth sort of saying that Project Freedom was the only game in town. That was a military plan to force open the strait. Donald Trump then decided he had sort of gone off the idea, suspending it, and saying that there was hope for diplomacy, with these hopes based on a sort of one-page memo that both sides seem to be aiming towards signing. Today, though, we've seen both sides trading both military blows, but also rhetorical blows. Iran's Foreign Minister Abbas Araghchi saying the US is guilty of a reckless military adventure, and Donald Trump warning Iran if it doesn't sign up to this deal, it could end up one big glow, which has sort of been seen as a sort of cryptic reference to nuking Iran. And if he wasn't such a, you know, given to so much exaggeration, that would be deeply alarming. But I think with Donald Trump, you sort of take it in your strides, don't you? I think it's fair to say that with these two sides are like sort of sumo wrestlers, locked in sort of deathlocks, both hoping the other side will blink first. And I think we've moved on now to the both sort of jabbing each other. But it is still a ceasefire if both sides said it's a ceasefire, which sounds rather perverse, doesn't it, to us, given that they're shooting at each other, trying to attack each other's tankers and ships. But until it goes back to full-scale war, it is effectively a ceasefire, which I guess is the only good news we can say at the end of this week.
1: Yeah, Dominic, do you see any end in sight? I mean, we've been talking about off-ramps for such a long time, and we know that the US does want out, perhaps underestimated the ability of Iran to endure, perhaps underestimated the effect of their control of the Strait of Hormuz. But do you see any likelihood, there was talk several times of breakthroughs potentially happening. What's your sense of where we're at?
7: Well, I think it's fair to say that both sides don't want to go back to full-scale war for different reasons. The Pakistani mediators that we have been in touch with say that they do think there is diplomatic progress for that reason, but also both sides do seem to be heading towards... Now, it wouldn't be a final agreement, obviously, this one piece of paper, but it effectively would be a framework agreement, which was kind of agree to suspend war for the next 30 days at least, and then agree on how to discuss the rest of it, which would focus on the nuclear issue, the Strait of Hormuz, and other issues. Now, I mean, if there is progress, and mediators say there is, then that's a good sign. The difficulty is still both sides seem to think they have the upper hand, and that's unrealistic. Only one of them can. And I think, you know, it's a question of who has the greatest appetite for pain. Both seem to think that they can outlast and outblink, you know, outstare the other without blinking first. I think if you look at Iran, it has an ability to absorb a huge amount of economic pain. It's also a brutal dictatorship, and whatever trouble it has at home, it just goes out on the streets and shoots people until they stop complaining. Donald Trump doesn't have that, and he's got the midterm election. So you'd have to say the clock is sort of running against him. But at the moment, we're still in this sort of weird sort of game of both thinking they're winning. And the danger with that, of course, not just because it's whacking up the price of petrol and other things for the rest of us, because it's causing this global energy crisis. The danger, of course, is that is unsustainable, and it could end up ending up in some misunderstandings and full-scale escalation.
1: And of course, we're hearing that inflation in Iran has hit 70% over the past number of weeks. Maybe finally, you said that they both insist on having the upper hand. Do you think either of them does?
7: I think Iran does. I mean, having been to Iran, I was there for the going into the third week of the war, and what was clear was that the government in charge, it does seem to be sort of, there are some divisions within it, but it has an ability to impose its will. And this sort of Iranian culture of resisting and not surrendering and being martyrs, that works in their favour. And they have found any number of ways to get around sanctions over the last, you know, 10, 15 years. They're very resourceful. And Donald Trump has this problem. He has the politics of the midterms looming. He has prices rising. He is at the lowest level, I think, of any American president since the Second World War in terms of his approval ratings. He's failing to improve the cost of living crisis, and he's getting hammered for that politically. So if that's the perception in Tehran, they're going to hang on until they see Donald Trump blink. Yes, inflation is, you know, at eye-watering levels in Iran. That was hugely painful for the Iranians I was speaking to. But what can you do? You know, the price of everything's going up. You can't go out in the streets and protest. If you do, you'll get shot. So it's very difficult, and I think, therefore, the regime there still has the upper hand. And as long as it thinks it can, it's going to try and see this out. And the question is, can Donald Trump hold his nerve on the other side of things?
1: Dominic Waghorn, Sky News International Affairs Editor, thank you so much for joining us. Now, Dominic did mention the price of oil and the price of petrol. I'm joined now by Lisa Ryan, Professor in Energy Economics at the UCD School of Economics and UCD Energy Institute. Lisa, very interestingly, CEO of Fuels for Ireland, Kevin McPartland, saying it could be several years due to the infrastructural damage that we've seen to oil refineries, etc. Never mind the lack of supply coming out through the Strait of Hormuz, but what's been damaged in terms of infrastructure before we see energy prices and fuel prices settle after this conflict. Does that not seem very much like a long time, and perhaps too long of a time frame?
8: Well, good afternoon. I think it's difficult to predict, really, you know, the time frame for this. I think what we do know is that even if the war stopped tomorrow, that the energy prices would remain high. Because you know, the IEA, the International Energy Agency, has called this, you know, the greatest disruption to energy supply, you know, basically in living memory. And that isn't going to go away. You see in Qatar, you know, some of the LPG facilities have been bombed, and just the whole supply chain has been disrupted. So I think what we should be thinking about is, you know, we don't know exactly how long this will last, but we need to be ready for next winter when we will have, you know, we know that we will still have high prices, essentially. And so we need to, you know, plan for that in advance and use the few months that we have right now to see what we can do to make sure that we're a little bit, you know, insulated from that.
1: You've made some really interesting points. You're saying stop putting in oil burners, start insulating attics and start putting solar panels on people's roofs. That seems infinitely like common sense, Lisa.
8: Well, I would hope so. It's true that we have, you know, more than 700,000 homes with oil boilers in Ireland. And in fact, between the two census periods, 2016 to 2022, that number increased by 28,000. So people have still been putting in oil boilers. And of course, there could be good reasons for that. We see that particularly in rural Ireland, that are, you know, where houses are off the gas grid. And so, you know, they can't put in gas boilers. And so there are people have put in, historically people would have burned peat, and so I'm guessing that 28,000 has increased. They may have been moving from solid fuel heating systems to oil heating, but some counties like Monaghan, Donegal, you know, it's nearly 70% of all households have heating oil, so we know that they are going to face very high prices next winter. I mean, the price already went up by nearly 80%, it nearly doubled basically since the war started. Now, prices have cooled a little bit, I should be saying, and I was having a quick check there. Commodity forecasts for autumn are to stay, yes, elevated, but not, you know, they're not forecast to keep on increasing. Heating oil, unfortunately, is, you know, it's kerosene, and it is not the same as crude oil, and those markets seem to be more volatile. So what can we do? Well, if, you know, we need to make sure that every attic in the country is insulated. First of all, we need to reduce our demand for these fuels. And if you think about it, well, the government is kind of treading water, trying to, you know, keep people happy in the face of these high prices. But what we need to be thinking is, what we'd be better using that money to invest in making sure our demand goes down so that it's longer term, we have lower prices, lower costs. Mm-hmm. And so you know, solar panels on every roof. They won't help you in winter because, well, we don't have very long days, but they will make sure that you nearly have free electricity during the summer. That'll offset those higher prices that you'll face in winter time.
1: Yeah.
8: And then, of course, insulating the house.
1: Yeah. Look, I think you're absolutely right. And I think we need to be thinking about those things right now, because I'm not sure about the 5 years thing, but certainly in the short to medium term, we're in trouble with energy prices. Thank you very much for joining us, Lisa. That's Lisa Ryan, their professor in energy economics at the UCD School of Economics and the UCD Energy Institute.
2: 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News Talk, conversation that counts.
3: Authorities have confirmed that a third British national has been diagnosed with suspected hantavirus linked to the cruise ship outbreak. It was announced yesterday that plans are being made for Irish citizens abroad to self-isolate after leaving the ship. Taoiseach Micheál Martin said health authorities are working actively to bring those Irish citizens home. We're joined by the Head of Department of Biology and Director of the Human Health Research Institute at NUI Minute, Professor Paul Moynihan, for more on this. Paul, thanks indeed for popping into us. So talk us through this. What happens when passengers finally get off the ship?
9: So in this case, the first thing to say in terms of the virus itself, if you're infected with the virus, it's quite a serious one in the sense.
3: It seems to be, doesn't it?
9: It is, yeah. So if you look at the case fatality rate, it varies between 20 to 40%. So it is very serious. When you look at SARS-CoV-2 and COVID, you know, the case fatality rate was much less than that. It was probably less than 1% or a fraction of a percent. The good news, Shane, is that whilst it's quite serious for those, you know, who are infected with the virus, it transmits quite poorly from human to human. So the strain of the virus, when you talk about hantavirus, it's actually a family of viruses. It's not just one virus, it's a whole family of viruses. The one that these cases have been infected with actually is one that is endemic in South America, especially in Argentina and in Chile. And that's the one that if infected, causes this disease, this pulmonary syndrome. The most common in terms of route of infection is by dust aerosol from material that's been contaminated with droppings or urine from rodents. But with that strain, there has been a couple of outbreaks over the last 10, 15 years, and it can transmit human to human, but thankfully very inefficiently. So in terms of those people, the first thing that would be done there, Shane, would be to assess in terms of the level of exposure potentially to the positive cases. And then based on that, you would assess the level of risk. If there's a level of risk in terms of the person may be infected, isolation probably would be appropriate.
3: That's quite a long period of isolation.
9: Yeah, it's unusual in terms of the incubation period. So that period is the time taken from infection to manifestation of symptoms. And that can vary again between 1 to 6 to 7 weeks. Now, there are ways in terms of assessing if infection is present prior to that. So first of all, in terms of in isolation, there would be fairly straightforward monitoring in terms of taking temperature each day. But you can test for the virus, and there's two ways of testing. One is by the PCR that people will probably be familiar with from going back to COVID times, and that actually directly detects the virus. But the other way of detecting is to take a blood sample and measure if you have antibodies against the virus. So when you're infected with the virus, after about 4 to 5 days, you'll produce a type of antibody called IgM. So you can pick that up pretty quickly. So that's a way of actually detecting if you have the infection. But nonetheless, because of the long incubation period, potentially, yeah, isolation could be longer than, for example, I think with the SARS-CoV-2 virus and COVID, I think the isolation time was about 10 days or so.
3: Okay. Obviously, I suppose, given what we all went through between 2020 and 2023, people inevitably, when they hear about this outbreak, even if it was quite contained, they inevitably worry, oh my God, are we looking at another COVID situation here? What's your take on that?
9: No, I don't think so, Shane. I think it's quite low risk. As I said, for the people who are infected, it's a very serious virus.
3: Yeah,
9: like with that case fatality rate. But in terms of the potential to form another pandemic, I think it's highly unlikely. And the reason is that the human-to-human transmission, even though it's been demonstrated for this specific strain of virus, it is still quite inefficient. So because of that, I think it's very unlikely that this virus has the potential to form a pandemic. The other good thing is that the genetic material of this virus has been sequenced, and it has been shown to be this Andes variant, which again is prevalent in Argentina. So it's not like SARS-CoV-2, where that was sort of a new virus in a way. We didn't know anything about the virus. So for the first number of months, we were trying to figure out, how dangerous this virus and how it transmitted. We know about this virus. It's about greater than 99% similar to a variant that has been there in Argentina. We know what happens with outbreaks here. They tend to be quite small in number. So the outbreaks are typically maybe, between 50 and 100 people. And again, the most common mode of transmission and infection is actually directly from contaminated dust and aerosols, from rodents. But it should be said, yes, human-to-human transmission does take place with this, but very inefficiently.
3: Okay, there were or are Irish citizens on that boat. Mm-hmm. Have we anything to be concerned about, or people anything concerned about in relation to that and them ultimately coming home? I presume everything will be done incredibly carefully.
9: Yeah, I think so, Shane. So first of all, for those two people, obviously they'll be closely monitored. They'll be closely monitored initially in terms of symptoms, and a health check will be performed for them. They may have tests done in terms of those tests I alluded to earlier, in terms of seeing is there any evidence that actually they are infected. After that, then, yeah, procedures will have to be put in place in terms of potential isolation if it was the case that they were exposed maybe to the positive cases. So again, that analysis will be done in terms of assessing the level of exposure, and then based on that level of exposure, that will determine the level of risk management that has to be done.
3: An awful situation for them to find themselves in.
9: Yeah, it's really, really tough, Shane, and it is, and especially in terms of being sort of marooned there for such a long time.
3: God,
9: it must be extremely difficult.
3: Tenerife seemed to be a little bit reluctant. The Spanish government saying, look, we have a moral obligation, we have a legal obligation to look after these people. Tenerife saying, I'm not quite so convinced about that. Do you understand their reluctance? Are they right to be a little bit reticent?
9: I think the context, Shane, especially in terms of we're only, 6 years out from COVID, I think it's natural in terms of to be fearful. Concerned and fearful. But I think if you look at in terms of this is a variant that we know about, we know how it transmits, so we know quite a bit about this, and based on that, I think we're in a much better place in terms of how to manage that. But in terms of, the fear, and I think it's in that context, we've just come out of a pandemic, and could this be another pandemic? Because as I said, the risk is extremely low.
3: Well, I'm going to ask you a final question, which probably leans into that, and which is a completely ignorant question in that I don't know the answer. I also don't know if it's even outrageous to ask it. But would it make you think twice about going to parts of South America? And do people need to be cautious about that?
9: I don't think so, Shane, because, again, most people get this. So you look at the people who are susceptible to this and the positive cases over the last number of years. It tends to be in that sort of 20 to 50 age group. And probably the reason why that is because they got infected from contaminated material as opposed from human-to-human transmission. So I think very few people probably have the virus in Argentina. Now, the virus is endemic. It is there. But you need to be careful in terms of going into regions where potentially rodents are. So if you're going to a place where, rodents have been living, you need to be careful in terms of cleaning that area, for example. So, for example, you shouldn't go in there and do dry sweeping or hoovering. You should probably do wet cleaning, so to avoid degeneration. Okay. So there's things you can do to try to minimise the risk, but I wouldn't have concerns.
3: I'm sorry, I'm curious. Why? What is it about age 20 to 50? Why is it?
9: I think more in terms of that's probably the age group in terms of how the nature of their employment and the nature of their work.
3: I see. What
9: probably
3: mean.
9: It just
3: tends to be them in that situation.
9: I think so, because, and it's difficult. I've been asked, Jane, in terms of who's more susceptible. Yeah, probably older people, immunocompromised people are more susceptible. But when you look at the positive cases, it sort of tends to be the 20 to 50. But I think that's sort of more biased in terms of the type of work that they're involved in, whether it's working on farms or whatever.
3: Okay, no, makes sense. Final question. Do you think, and I'm not in any way underplaying the how significant this is for the people involved, but do you think in a year's time we will still be talking about the hantavirus?
9: No, I think it's unlikely, Shane. I think these breakouts with the hantavirus, they have happened before. There have been a couple of significant ones in Argentina probably over the last 20 years. And they have been quite small in scale. Again, that's not to reduce in terms of the impact in terms of those people, obviously, and the families that die because of the high fatality rate. But I think I would be very surprised if this virus had the potential to form sort of an epidemic.
3: Okay, Professor Paul Moynihan, thank you indeed for those reassuring words, and thanks indeed for coming in to us on The Hard Shoulder.
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10: Fame thing isn't really real, you know. And don't forget, I'm also just a girl standing in front of a boy, asking him to love her.
1: Shane Coleman actually has tears in his eyes listening to
3: Julia
1: Roberts, of course, speaking there in Notting Hill to Hugh Grant, who we don't hear. But it's a tough time, apparently, for movies about love. So says the director of a new film, Finding Emily. But have we really lost the art of creating good on-screen romance? Is the rom-com over? Joining us now to discuss this is Brian Lloyd, film critic and host of the podcast Screenland, and Esther McCarthy from the Irish Examiner. Good evening to you both. Esther, do you think rom-coms are dead and gone? Do we have Esther?
11: I grew up with the classics.
1: Hello, can you hear me? Hello, I can, Esther. How are you? I know. Great.
11: All together. Yeah, you got me going down a nostalgic rabbit hole now with this one, because I would have grown up with the classics. You know, that one that we just heard, Notting Hill, the amazing Harry Met Sally, Miss Congeliality, Four Weddings and a Funeral, Bridget Jones' Diary, My Best Friend's Wedding. Like, they're all classic, fabulous, feel-good, romantic, beautiful. We'll gloss over the bit where, you know, sometimes the woman is a bit problematic and has to be changed so that she can realise she loves the guy and all that kind of thing. But I don't think there's anything quite like it today. I think they've had their moment, and kind of, you know, when everything starts going over to streaming, there probably wasn't the appetite for that anymore. That, you know, they were usually all white characters, straight, you know, and we see the difference now, of course, with the shows that they're Crazy Rich Asians probably changed the genre with an all Asian cast. So, you know, they're evolving like they should be, I guess. But I don't think the classics are there anymore, for sure.
1: Interesting. Would you agree, Brian?
12: No, not at all. Sorry to put it across that way, but no, I really wouldn't agree with that at all. Like, the

0: plant that leads to you. So, like, they are still making them. I would say, I mean, to Esther's point, yes, I don't think the quality is maybe as it once was. I mean, I do think that because, you know, they were so prodigious, because they made so many of them, it does feel like a lot of films are kind of repeating the same ideas, same, you know, talking points, same, you know, same but kind
1: it,
0: of thing.
1: Is it hard? It's hardly surprising that the same ideas are repeated when it's, you know, and I know this is very heteronormative or whatever, but when they're all like boy meets girl or girl meets boy, yeah, or whatever, like it's you know, they can still be done well and repeat a little bit, you would imagine, because essentially it's a story as old as time, surely.
0: It is, yeah, but I mean, okay, so just take, for example, like the one that I would always point to is When Harry Met Sally.
1: Yeah, I love it. My favorite, probably.
0: Same too, yeah, exactly. And I would argue the things that they talk about in that film, which is, you know, can a man and a woman, you know, just be friends, or does it, will it always inevitably lead into a romantic relationship? I would imagine that would just work as easily with a homosexual couple. Do you know what I mean? Like, yeah, or you know, it's like, it's not.
1: Oh, by the way, I was just saying, by the way, I'm not saying that it wouldn't. No, what I'm saying is that they were kind of by their nature back in the day heteronormative, but that they do repeat, because that boy meets boy and girl meets girl, is that's the same story too. People fall in love. There's only so many stories you can come up with.
0: Absolutely. That is my point, is that, like, it doesn't really matter. Yeah, you can change the kind of the parts or whatever, but essentially that story has been told, and told so well that, like, every time now, like, I mean, it's interesting you mentioned there, like, Finding Emily, and the director of it has said, like, you know, they're trying to kind of you know, find the spirit of Richard Curtis once again, which of course didn't go away. He's still making romantic comedies. So it's not as if, you know, he suddenly retired or anything like that. And, you know, again, to go back to When Harry Met Sally, I mean, you know, that film is just as relevant. That film has aged like a fine wine, as far as I'm concerned. If anything, it becomes even more relevant as time goes on. And you see films like Materialist, for example, are trying to kind of interrogate the genre. I mean, I do think that is something that's happening a lot there, where you see kind of a lot of romantic comedies are trying to kind of look at, like, the kind of the talking points of the genre and say, okay, is this actually what we thought it was? Does this still hold water, et cetera, et cetera?
2: Brian, I mean, you can go way further back, can't you, than When Harry Met Sally? Yeah. I mean, you think of Cary Grant, most of his films were rom-coms, weren't they?
0: Absolutely.
2: And pretty good ones as well.
0: Like Roman Holiday. I mean, that's your typical fish out of water romantic comedy, you know, in a beautiful environment and stuff like that.
2: His Girl Friday, The Philadelphia Story.
0: Absolutely, this is it. So, like, I mean, it's not necessarily that, you know, these things, we've just hit a point and we can't really do them anymore.
2: But the ones you mentioned, I've seen some of them, because, you know, you're sitting there with the family and you're watching. A lot of them are god-awful brutal, aren't they?
0: I think that's it. And I think this kind of goes to what we're talking about, is that there's a lack of imagination, and there's certainly, I think, a lack of due care.
1: I would argue that Bridget Jones, Mad About the Boy, which is only about a year old, will be up there with the classics. I really liked it.
2: I wasn't mad about it.
1: I loved it. Loved it. I can't get enough. Esther,
0: it had its moments.
2: Well, it wasn't as good as the first one, though. Like, the first one was outstanding one, wasn't it?
1: Yeah, but I've kind of liked them all. Okay, some of them were better.
2: Not a downward trajectory from one to four?
1: Stop talking.
2: And I really liked the first one, but I think there was a kind of a
1: downward. I think Mad About the Boy came back from where it had gone to something. Esther, do you have a favourite rom-com or a favourite rom-com moment?
3: A favourite rom-com moment. I did love Pretty Woman, God forbid me, and my feminist oils when he, you know, arrived at the end and it was like the prince in shiny armour coming together from the balcony. And now that I'm older, I know how wrong I was, but I remember just the joy of that. Like,
2: that film is a bit problematic on many levels. Esther.
3: When I grew up.
2: I've got a great one for you.
3: Go on. Don't say it to me now as if you're the man and I'm the woman, because I'm distracted.
2: I would never dream of doing that, Esther. and I bet you like this one. John Cusack holding up the ghetto blaster in Say Anything, In Your Eyes, pumping out. I
3: didn't like that at all.
2: Really?
3: No, that was corny. Yeah, sorry.
2: That was corny. And arriving in a limo.
1: I have to say, one of my favorite rom-coms is actually also John Cusack, but it would be Gross Point Blank. That is a brilliant rom-com.
3: I wouldn't have thought of that as a rom-com. You're right.
1: I see it as a, I mean, obviously with a bit of assassination and stuff thrown in, but it was definitely

0: It's essentially a love story between Minnie Driver and John Cusack. Look, I think we've if it is half dead, I think we may have how do you say that word?
1: Reinvigorated.
0: Yes.
2: Reinvigorated.
0: The rom-com.
3: Look at normal people. Yeah, let's look at the TV.
1: I'm not sure normal people qualifies as a rom-com, does it?
0: I don't think there was much calm.
1: There wasn't a lot of rom either.
3: Yeah, maybe. Stop! That was a gorgeous story. See, it's good. It's good to chat about these things. I'll watch Bridget Jones' Diary again though tonight.
0: All righty. Listen. Thank you both sincerely to Brian Lloyd and Esther McCarthy. There.
4: 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News Talk. Conversation that counts.
1: We want to talk about what is happening across the water in Britain, where the local elections and assembly elections have been taking place. We're joined by George Parker, political editor of the Financial Times. George, how dismal a day has it been for Labour so far?
5: Well, I'll give you the words of one Labour MP who said it's catastrophic. This is Simon Ofer, and he said if we go into the next election with Starmer as the leader, we're going to get slaughtered. So that's a Labour MP, Starmer's own party. That gives you a bit of a sense of how bad it's been. Maybe not quite as cataclysmic as some of the earlier estimates were putting it, but nevertheless, a huge blow for Keir Starmer. They've lost hundreds of seats across England. They've been humiliated in Scotland and Wales. And Nigel Farage's Reform UK is on the march.
1: Now, I'm conscious these are secondary elections. They're not, obviously, Westminster elections. And we do have to be conscious about maybe not, you know, reading too much into them. But I'm looking at the figures. Reform with more seats than the Labour and Conservative parties combined. I mean, that is an extraordinary development, isn't it? I mean, have we seen anything like it since Labour first emerged a century ago?
5: No, it's an amazing feat by Nigel Farage's party. You know, you can see the fragmenting of the old two-party system in the UK in front of your eyes here. To put this into context, last time these seats were contested, Reform UK had two council seats in the entire country. And now, as you say, they've got hundreds of council seats. They've won these elections comfortably. And they're winning seats right across the country in Scotland and Wales, where they were working from a pretty low base, across parts of rural England, in the cities as well. So it's a huge, huge advance for Nigel Farage. And at the same time, as you say, though we can't read across directly to what happens in a general election, and people do often use these elections as a chance to cast a protest vote, you can see the problems that are facing Labour MPs in the face.
1: A cataclysmic day, as you put it, for Labour. Not a great day for the Tories either. They're down a lot of seats. How would you categorise the performances by the Lib Dems and the Greens?
5: Well, it's interesting. Yeah, the Conservatives, who lost power 2 years ago, I mean, they've had a really bad day as well. So, you know, the two main parties that have shared power for over a century are both heavily in decline. And as you say, it's been a good day for the Liberal Democrats, who've, for the eighth year in a row, made advances, particularly against the Conservative Party in the south of England. And the Greens, another insurgent party on the left, the kind of mirror image of Reform, if you like. And they've been doing very well in urban areas, particularly multicultural parts of London, like Hackney, where they won the mayoralty earlier on. So the Labour Party and the Conservatives are losing support to a whole load of other parties that might have been regarded at one point as being sort of slightly on the fringes or being protest parties, but are now looking more like the mainstream.
1: You mentioned that it's a splintering of the old two and a bit party system. How is that going to play out if it's even comes close to being replicated in the general election? Because the first past the post system, you know, means it's going to be really difficult to determine who's going to win what seats to make predictions. How will the first past the post electoral system stand up to a splintering of the party system?
5: That's a very good question. At the last general election, Reform UK ended up with only five seats, but they won, I think it was from memory, about 14 or 15% of the national vote. So they were disadvantaged. And there is a danger for Nigel Farage that his support is spread quite thinly across the whole country in a way that, for example, the Lib Dems are much more heavily concentrated in areas where they can win seats in the south of England. So that's a problem for him. The other thing about the first past the post system is if it looks like Reform UK or Nigel Farage is about to become the Prime Minister. He is a divisive figure in British politics, extremely popular with some people, extremely unpopular with quite a large part of the population. So it's possible that, you know, if we get to the point where Nigel Farage looks like he could become Prime Minister in 2 or 3 years' time, the next election, if voters can work out how to make the voting system work in the way they want it to, you can see a massive amount of tactical voting to try to keep Reform UK out. And that's my suspicion, that you remember in the French presidential elections, they have a second round where often you get someone from the National Front in the second round and everyone gangs up to stop that person getting in. Well, you do wonder whether that might be replicated in the UK at the next election.
1: Okay, two last quick questions. Can Starmer survive this?
5: Well, he survived. So, I mean, the danger of an immediate coup seems to have not materialized, but you get a sense it's a leadership crisis deferred rather than settled. You've got a growing number of Labour MPs this evening coming out calling for them to go. Andy Burnham waiting in Manchester to strike. So he's dangerously weakened, I think, but probably not about to go imminently.
1: And a final question, and I accept we could talk about this one for 10 hours, not 30 seconds, but it looks like we're going to have a nationalist first minister in Wales, in Scotland, and in Northern Ireland, and you could argue an English nationalist figure in Nigel Farage has stormed the barricades in the local elections. Whither now the UK?
5: Really good question. I mean, as with Northern Ireland, there is a question about the appetite for the chaos that would be associated with breaking up the nation state or the United Kingdom. The Scottish National Party have said that they would only push for a second independence referendum if they won an overall majority, which it looks like they probably aren't going to secure. For the Welsh nationalist Plaid Cymru, independence is a long-term ambition. So look, it's definitely a weakening of the United Kingdom, but whether it's going to lead to a fragmentation and legal separation, I think it's unlikely in the short term.
1: Okay, George Parker, political editor of the Financial Times, thank you indeed for talking to the Hard Shoulder.
0: Now, Pieta House's Darkness into Light is taking place tomorrow, Saturday the 9th of May at 4:15 a.m. It is the charity's biggest fundraiser, directly supporting the life-saving suicide and self-harm prevention services that they provide across Ireland. And people have been raising funds for the year and will take part in a community walk. And Stephanie Manahan, CEO of Pieta House, joins us now to discuss, I suppose, the legacy of this night. Good evening to you, Stephanie. Darkness into Light, obviously your biggest fundraiser of the year. And I think it's probably fair to say it means an awful lot to an awful lot of people.
6: It really does. Good evening, Ciara, and you're probably in your previous role with News Talk are well used to getting up at 4:15 a.m.
0: I am, actually.
6: But for so many people, it is a challenge in itself. And I think even the very act of participating in that challenge of getting up for 4:15 a.m. gives people a sense of insight maybe into just the challenges that people can carry, the burdens people can carry. I think people's relationship with Darkness into Light is very personal. So many people do it for themselves. They do it for family, for friends. They do it in the hope that services will be there for other people who need it at a time of crisis. And really, we are beyond, I suppose, humbled by the amount of people. I mean, last year, over 80,000 people took part in Darkness into Light. And they don't just walk. We have people who do sailing, they do boating, they do kayaking, they do hiking, they do swimming. I mean, it's phenomenal the amount of people who do it in many, many different ways now, and people have really taken it to heart, and it's a very special event.
0: Okay. And I presume, as well as it being an event, and I know people feel very moved, I think that the dawn breaking as people walk into it is hugely symbolic, obviously, but even at the time of people doing it, I think people do feel very emotional doing it. I presume it's hugely important in terms of what it does for Pieta, in terms of the fundraising and allowing you to provide services for people.
6: Hugely important. It is our biggest fundraiser. We rely on 75% of the funds coming into Pieta are through donations. We remove all barriers for people who need to access services in crisis. And the key barrier to people accessing services is often money. So we provide free services. And in order for us to provide free services, we need the funds that come in, particularly in the next 24 hours. It is really, really important to us to run not only our 24-hour helpline service, but also the therapy service. We provide 20 sessions free of charge for people who've been bereaved by suicide mm-hmm. and for people who've been impacted and who are struggling with suicidal ideation and self-harm. We offer 12 to 15 sessions depending on their need to get them through that crisis. And that is so important that there's no barriers of cost. So that's why this is really key for us.
0: And maybe lastly, Stephanie, no argument about the great work that you do, but lastly, if people still want to get involved or if they want to donate but they themselves are not going to walk, what should they do?
6: Oh, just donate. Go to the website and donate. We would be delighted if people donated. Really, any amount that people can give, we appreciate. Times are tough at the moment.
0: Yeah.
6: And it's at the very point in life when times are tough that people need services like PEAT even more. So even if you can't get up and do the walk, you can always donate and we'd be really, really grateful.
0: But it's not too late to get up and do the walk either. You can do that as well.
6: No, you can. Come and do the walk. Yeah. I'm delighted. I'm in the Phoenix Park myself tonight.
0: All right.
6: In the morning.
0: Look, fair play to you all and fair play to all the walkers around the country. That is Stephanie Manahan, their CEO of PEAT House.
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1: 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As always, we're joined by Off the Ball's Ger Gilroy and Today FM's Alison Curtis. 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
7: Teenage girls.
1: Ooh. So interesting choice.
7: We do often kind of, or they get a bad rap a lot of the time for being moody. And there's all these like, you know, jokes going around the internet going, you know, when you live with it's like living with someone who scares the crap out of you. If you live with a teenage girl and the whole family run around the corner and away from them. But my daughter Joan had her 15th birthday on Monday. And it's a thing on Snapchat where they all post what this person means to them. And honest to God, nothing short of tears flooding from both my husband and I when she read them all out. And what struck me is we didn't talk like that to each other. I don't think we said, I love you when we were younger to our friends, did
1: God,
7: we?
1: God, no.
7: No.
1: No.
7: God, no.
1: In my school, you would have been killed if you It was a jungle. You know, you didn't show any form of weakness at all.
7: But also like really poetic what they were writing about one another. And it was just like, I was just going, this is amazing. And, you know, it's obviously on a social media platform, but they're saying it to each other in private messages as well. So they genuinely feel that way. I just thought it was amazing how they were writing it.
2: How did Joan, was she in tears too?
7: No, but like, so I looked over at my husband and I was like, did he yawn or is he crying? Should I start crying now? What's happening here? But it was actually beautiful to hear and just nice to know that sense of camaraderie that, you know, because I've seen it in action, you have too, with, you know, your daughter and her friends, that they do build each other up. But to actually have it written out like Shakespearean, like it was lovely to see. So let's not be so hard on our teenage girls.
1: And is it, because I have seen as well, I'm sorry, by the way, I coached girls all the way up from under eights to minors, and I am in awe of them. I think, you know, girls should rule the world, absolutely. they're such impressive.
0: The
1: girls
0: awe,
1: I coached,
0: them in awe.
1: Yeah, like, they're such impressive young women. They were absolutely brilliant. So I couldn't agree with you more. That writing out of the messages, I suppose, how do I phrase it? I don't want to be cynical anyway. Is it a little bit performative?
7: Well, that's what I mentioned. It's obviously on a story, but the private ones that were sent to her as well were equally as lovely. Because, and then she was saying that some friends keep track of people don't do it on the birthday, and they're like, I'm not going to do it. I was like, how would you even? And Joan's like, well, I couldn't even imagine keeping track of that. So it's just, I just thought it was really lovely. And like, they're all well thought out as well. So it's not like, I love you because you're funny. I love you because of this and like more details. And I just thought it was really nice.
1: I think, and I think it's lads as well, because I've seen it with my two sons and their friends. They are kinder to each other and they're gentler to each other and they're much more tolerant of their friends' foibles and weaknesses and, you know, little eccentricities. Whereas when I look back, I kind of cringe when I look back because any weakness was seized upon.
7: Like you would never hug each other
1: never.
7: Are we amazing parents then? Is that what we should really be deducting from this?
0: Can I just balance this a tiny bit with some, anecdotes versus evidence kind of thing. Like, and I love what you're saying. And I really, and I want it to be true. But there are lots of studies that show that teenage girls are the most unhappy, loneliest cohort of people on the planet. By all kind of objective measures, they are unhappy. That comparison is the thief of their joy. They're judged harshly. And that there's also a lot of studies that say that bullying is rife among particularly teenage girls.
7: And it's subtle in that form.
0: And that it's cyberbullying, but it's also regular bullying. It's bullying reinvented itself and went online, but it never came offline either. So I would love this to be true, but part of me goes, I still think it's a bloody tough road.
7: Oh, no,
0: I think
7: it is.
0: 14-year-old girls have the hardest road practically socially of any group that exists.
7: I
0: wish it wasn't true.
7: No, and not rose-colored or tinted glasses. Like, it's been the last 18 months has been a real learning curve and real up and down and a struggle. And as you say, it's comparative, you know, comparison of other people, it's exclusion. Yeah. It's like, I'm not being naive about
0: that. The bullying, as you say, it's often not
7: present to other people.
0: It's the passive aggressive excluding rather than the aggressive aggressive thump you in the head or whatever. Mean.
7: Yeah. No, it is.
0: And it's kind of insidious and sometimes hard to pin down. But I love the idea of everyone building each other up. And I do agree with you that our kids speak in a more kind way to each other. And I definitely think that idea that it's okay to not be okay and all that has filtered down a lot. But I still think,
7: no, there's two sides to this, definitely. There is.
0: Teenage years.
7: But I think I was just
0: cruel.
7: Oh, they are, definitely.
8: Sure. I'm interested in the evidence stuff. I wonder, has that changed significantly, or were teenage girls as lonely 24? You know, we're getting this information and it's coming through. And I wonder, does that pass with time when they find a tribe in college or post-college or...
1: Yeah.
0: God, you'd hope so, Jared. I mean, because I really want all these lovely ideas to be true for them, because I have four kids. I have a girl and three sons, and I really... You would do anything to ease their path through that rocky time. But equally, I don't know. I do have worries.
7: Yeah, and I do think second year in particular, I've been told from
0: second
7: so
0: year
7: many people,
0: been a deer. 14,
7: really hard.
0: 14 for girls, second year, that's when it all goes tits up, really, for them. It actually does.
7: Yeah,
0: it's
7: no,
0: very, very difficult.
7: It's been a struggle, definitely, for everyone. But overall, I think I was just... My point was just, we give them such a bad rap, and they were like, we're moody, and they're mean, and they're this and they're that. But I was like, no, there are all these other gorgeous things as well.
9: I think that's absolutely fair. Jerry, your winner of the week?
8: German football fans, totally different vibe. I was at the Bayern Munich Paris Saint-Germain second leg the other night.
9: Lucky man.
8: At the Allianz Arena in Munich, and... we were a little bit late getting there. We were there in time for kickoff, but like we were there with like 15,
9: that because all the fine dining you were doing beforehand.
8: No comment.
0: I love these kind of football fans that Ger and Shane are. That you quaff shot enough to pop or something.
9: I know the restaurant Ger was in before the match, and you'd have to drag me out of it as well.
0: You're maximizing your life or whatever it is.
8: Exactly. We were a bit concerned that there might be some traffic. There was no traffic because everybody else had been there for 2 hours in advance singing their hearts out. Because
7: they're organized.
8: Well, it's the part of the culture is to go early and sing, as opposed to, you know, the Irish culture is the match will be delayed because we're late.
9: Have a
8: throw-in time
9: and then
8: for the Dubs. Like, and then when you get there, there's this mad tifo behind the goal, which is like from floor to ceiling with just everybody actually putting up their very well organized, multicolored. The first time I ever saw was like the 1988 Olympics when the opening ceremony was on and everybody had to hold up a card and all the flags of the world were on. I was like, well, that's amazing. Bayern are just doing this now for like, obviously it was a massive game for them, but they do it all the time. And then they sang the whole match, even though they conceded a goal after 2.5 minutes. The fans behind the goal didn't stop bouncing the whole way through. And at the end, after they got beaten, those fans stayed for about 10 or 15 minutes. The players just stood there, heartbroken, not moving in front of them. And then everybody left and got on buses really peacefully. We got the train back into town. It was quiet, but there was no aggro. Mm. There was no one falling around the place, you know, even though German
0: is that down
8: strong.
0: To the those specific, like Bayern, is that down to the specific club? Is that
9: it's a German football thing.
0: Is it a change in just culture in football?
9: Can I slightly push back a little bit? and just give a counter view. I agree with you, the atmosphere, because I've been at German games. The atmosphere is unbelievable. But I suppose I'd have the same question I'd have to Alison. Is it a little bit performative? Like
8: the singing. I remember we had this conversation. Yeah,
9: I was at a game and it was in Dortmund, and I can't remember who they were playing. Was it one of the Berlin sides they were playing? And the Berlin team got hammered, and they sang the whole way through. But to me, it almost felt like the game was incidental.
8: It's a cultural identifier as opposed to it being an emotional investment in the football.
9: Yeah.
8: In that instance, like, I suspect they might have been. Did they think they were going to get beaten? Whereas last night there was this mad hope that Bayern.
9: Yeah, fair enough.
8: And they were trying to feed the players who weren't quite performing. So I think contextually.
9: I think the idea of fans when their team is 1-0 down singing, getting behind their team, encouraging them. I think that's brilliant.
8: Yeah.
9: If you're 4-1 down, you're still singing.
8: Like yeah.
9: Well, I mean, the Irish fans famously did it in Poland.
8: Gdansk, yeah.
9: And Roy Keane had a go at them and said,
8: but I think he was wrong because I was there.
9: I do think
8: and
9: he was wrong.
8: We were singing a lament for the death of the team. They were dying. But
9: it was defiance, wasn't
8: exactly,
9: it?
8: Exactly, yeah.
9: There's
0: something powerful in that. Yeah. I think an act of defiance by fans is a very emotional thing.
9: I agree. And I sometimes wonder about the German fans. Is it more of a performance?
0: Here's a question for you, and obviously you both know. All three of you know. I don't know anything about sport. But is it bad even if it is performative? Is that not just part of the added enjoyment that not only do they get from going there and singing and they're a tribe as much as followers of the team, but also it's really entertaining for people who go along to the matches from other clubs.
9: There's nothing wrong with it. There's nothing wrong. I find it sometimes, I wonder, is a little artificial. That's what I...
7: But it feels so flat when you've ever been to something, even if it's like a small match or you know, a local one and there's no sound at all. Mm. It's eerie, actually.
8: Yeah, I think I'd be in your camp, Ciara, that like it's part of the process of going. It's kind of like church. You say the prayers even though you're not necessarily tuned into what the sermon is that week. And it feels a little bit to me like it's we belong to this thing.
0: And this is their ritual.
8: And it's our team. And these players maybe not be the very best that we've ever had. But sometime this is all going to come back around again. And we were here through thick and thin. That's how I would frame it.
9: Yeah. And I definitely respect that.
8: And I suspect, I'd say the Bulls fans have a bit of that. That they do show up even when the team, it's been thin enough for the last decade.
9: A long time, Ger.
8: And they're still showing up in good numbers and singing.
0: I think I kind of like it. I like it, whether it's defiance, whether it's hope over expectation, whether it's just that tribe. I actually think group singing is a powerful thing in and of itself. It often makes me teary-eyed, and I don't exactly know why I get teary-eyed.
9: There is a new Bose chant where they sing, you play for us and we'll sing for you until we win the league once more.
8: Well, that's very good.
9: And
8: you know,
9: it could be a while.
8: Yeah, but it's good.
0: You're going to be singing.
8: If you play for us, we'll back you. Yeah, I think that's it. I think if you're getting beaten and they're trying hard, that's really all the fans want. But it is that sense of communal belonging. Which
7: definitely. I'd be like you. I get emotional, and it's rare that I do.
0: I will.
7: But with a group of people sing.
0: When people are singing in a group, and I've no idea what it's tapping into that makes me do that.
7: At Christmas time, we did an outside broadcast for the show, and it was a seniors choir, and I literally was in bits going, oh my God. Now, I could have been really tired, and it was crazy. The show was mental, but a senior choir.
0: I don't know what the guys are looking at us.
8: No, 100%, absolutely. They're like, the Welsh fans are incredible.
0: Yeah.
8: I hate Wales and Welsh rugby and whatever, because they always beat us. But their thing is
9: the other night after Arsenal qualified for the Champions League final, the whole family in our house were watching, and the players went down and they sang North London, the fans sang, and the whole family was in tears watching it.
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9: Okay, you're listening to Winners and Sinners. Ger Gilroy and Alison Curtis are with us. Ger, you're Sinner of the Week.
8: Just put my glasses on to read this properly. So I've talked about this, I think, a bit before when I got glasses and I hated the whole fact that it was like a signature, a sign that you're getting old. And then I had to get new glasses and I was like, that's not right. Because we had this bit where it's like, hang off getting glasses as long as you possibly can, because as soon as you put them on, your eyes deteriorate. And apparently some people disputed this. I think that was you, Shane.
9: Well, the optician or ophthalmologist to see.
8: They deny that.
9: Yeah, saying your eyesight doesn't get worse because you wear glasses.
8: Your eyes have changed noticeably in about 10 months, enough that your previous glasses would now be underperforming, particularly for reading and screens, which is all you do.
9: Yeah.
8: Worth getting updated lenses sooner rather than later. That was I got my first prescription and then I put the second prescription, put them side by side in AI, and the AI was like, oh, look at you. You're getting old, aren't you?
7: Are these the new ones you have on these now? I think they're pretty nice, may I just say, which is probably a side issue, but I think they suit you and are nice.
8: Well, thank you for that.
7: Do you need them only up close?
8: I just need them for reading, yeah. I've still
0: got
8: pretty good.
0: Isn't it funny how we all are? Because, like, I see you with glasses on. I don't think, oh, there's Ger Gilroy getting old. I just think, oh, Ger has a nice pair of glasses. Whereas in Ger's head, in your head, you're going, look at me. I'm withering on the bough. Do you know what I mean?
8: Yes.
0: Like, it's funny.
9: Ger's only a young fella.
0: Literally, I know.
7: Yeah, you are the baby.
0: But you know what I mean?
8: Our
0: inner heads and what other people's perceptions are so different.
8: And if you could tell your teenage self that.
0: I know.
8: Everything.
0: Or your teenage daughters that. Too.
7: Yeah.
8: No one cares about anybody else is essentially the truth of that.
7: That's one of the life's big messages.
8: But that made it come out wrong.
9: Despite the earlier message we were giving, care
0: about. But there is those things. And there's something else that I've often thought about. I, by the way, don't wear glasses, but that's because about, I don't know, 10 or 15 years ago, got my eyes lasered. So I have really good vision, but like, because they burnt the eyeballs off me.
8: And will that work forever?
0: It's not guaranteed to, but so far so good. I can see.
7: Really Kira, well. I was offered that and I was too afraid.
0: Really?
7: Yeah.
0: Why?
7: It was years ago. It was 2007. It was right before I got married and I was just too chicken. And the two other people that worked on the show with me at the time went ahead with it and they've been fine.
0: Yeah.
7: So that's a long time ago.
0: It was groundbreaking for me, life-changing, because I was very short-sighted. So, and I didn't actually mind wearing glasses. It wasn't so much that, but the difference was I used to sleep with my glasses under my pillow because if I woke up and they were out of reach, I wouldn't find them because I couldn't see.
7: Yeah.
0: So I had to have them to hand.
9: So were you very short-sighted?
0: Yeah, really short-sighted. And I had glasses from, I think it was, fifth or sixth class in school.
9: All right, okay.
0: So I
7: can understand why you went for it, for sure. I'm not that bad. But my sister is the same as you. Like, she literally can't see.
0: I was blind.
7: Yeah.
0: In fact, it was just a blurry world out there. But what I find interesting is that we're most of, I know you'd say you didn't really like wearing glasses, but people kind of accept glasses as a normal thing. But for some reason, they can accept that their eyesight is going. But when your hearing goes, people think hearing aids are absolutely no way, no how. I'm not being that old person.
7: That person.
0: And we seem to have a weird thing that our hearing going, like everything goes.
9: You know I have noticed my hearing has deteriorated.
0: But would you find it more of a struggle to go and get a hearing aid than to wear a pair of glasses?
9: I hope I'd be a little more enlightened than that.
0: I hope so. Like for all of us, because it's no good not being able to hear. In the same way, it's no good not being able to
9: and
0: see.
9: And you know what? I went for lunch with friends last weekend, and actually we had just come back from the States, so my ear was kind of blocked. But I spent much of the lunch kind of going, sorry, what'd you say? And turning my good
7: awful.
9: Ear. It's a struggle, it's hard.
0: Shane and I had a real, and I'm speaking on my own part, old bat moment.
9: I instantly know what you're talking about.
0: We spent too much time together if we can finish each other's sentences, but we went to this restaurant and it was a Brazilian restaurant and neither ourselves nor our producer, Claire, really understood what was going on in terms of there was a traffic light system when you wanted meat and didn't want meat. There was a salad bar, but it was all very confusing. And there was also sets of tongs on the table that we didn't understand what we really didn't know. And we were like people who'd never been let out before. But there was a man in front of us with a very strong Brazilian accent, so it was hard to understand that way, but he was really softly spoken. But I did the thing that old people do because I couldn't have a clue what he was saying and I couldn't hear him. That because I was presuming that I couldn't hear him, therefore that he couldn't hear me. So I was saying to Claire and Shane, I can't hear a word he's saying really loudly.
9: And I was saying, Claire, but he can hear you.
0: And I reminded myself so much of, I hope she's not listening, but anyway, she's a bit deaf herself. My aunt, I have an aunt who does that. And I was going, oh my God, I'm turning into somebody else.
7: Yeah.
9: I actually thought you were going to reference the fact we were both in the lift yesterday on the third floor.
0: Jesus.
9: And we kept pressing three. Instinctively, because we thought we were on the ground floor and the door kept open. We were saying, what is wrong
8: they
9: with
8: all
9: this
8: look the
9: lift?
8: Same.
0: We were actually both saying, this stupid lift, this lift.
9: So we were both pressing three and then we both realised, actually, we're on three.
0: And we're like, our swipes aren't working. What's going on?
7: Yeah, fair.
9: I'm kind of with you on
8: this. It was more the
9: one,
8: speed with the deterioration. Yeah. It's like, so definitely, I would say, put off getting glasses as long as you possibly can.
9: Oh,
1: Terms and conditions apply. This might not be advice from ophthalmologist.
9: Not a doctor.
0: This is more a personal.
1: Do you get
0: vibe.
1: The torch out on your mobile phone when you're ordering?
8: Well, now I have to. Well, now I actually need them for eating. I can't see the which part of this. It's like that. Is
0: oh wow!
8: The bit where I was like, oh my god,
0: that is a little depressing.
8: Yeah.
0: I saw a meme the other day saying that the flashlight app on my phone. I never thought I would be using it quite as much as I was. Is this part of being an adult? But I think
1: it is.
0: Let's just say that it's part of being an adult as opposed to anything else. Do you have a sinner for us, Oscar?
7: I do. I know all of our not all of our children. Jairs are still
8: in the midst of this
7: frame, but there's. A massive thing that's happened in the last little while is all the, you know, the fidget toys and sensory toys and things like that. There's ones that look like dumplings, and I'll admit, they're really cute. But a father, TikToker, Canadian dad, basically couldn't get over the smell of one of these and then put them in a plastic bag with a measure of CO2, basically, VOCs, like the emissions from it. And within 20 seconds, it started going up and up and up and up and up. And this is his, like, six-year-old child playing with these. And he put two in the one bag, and within a minute, they had reached a toxic level that was higher than paint, like, which isn't great, like the fumes from paints. So he's like, this is crazy. These are sold to our kids. And actually, my daughter did pick one up the other day. And then another story off the side of it is there's a TikTok trend where they're putting them in microwaves and they don't feel hot coming out, but the inside that they're made of is. And like little kids are getting burnt. So just if you have kids at home, they look like a dumpling. They are adorable, but maybe pitch them safely somehow.
1: Yeah, and don't put toys in the microwave.
7: Yeah, well, we know that. Definitely don't do that. It's
0: crazy.
7: There are,
0: you know, that's the problem because there are things you can heat. And the other way you get those... sleep things full
7: like
0: of lavender
7: beans.
0: And things
1: and
0: you heat them up and then you go to bed with them, they help you sleep and you snuggle up to them and they smell nice.
1: Are those kind of what used to be hot water bottles but now they're you can those ones you can put in the microwave?
0: They are microwavable.
1: Not things. Your regular
0: that's
1: hot
0: really
1: water.
0: I wonder though,
7: it's something that innocent you're like, oh, there's
0: my science brain says that the emissions were what was coming off contained in a bag in a closed environment, so
7: he put
0: that
7: it beside it as well. The VOC meter, he put it beside it.
0: So it wasn't in a closed bag?
7: No.
0: Oh,
7: so
0: okay.
7: The first experiment was, and the second one wasn't. So that's insane.
0: Okay, that's way more concerning than the first one.
7: Yeah.
8: Okay. They do stink. They are gross.
7: Oh, they're so gross.
8: Oh, my God. Yeah. So,
0: what do they... I'm not in this zone.
1: What do
8: they
1: do?
8: Stink
1: what are they?
8: Nothing.
1: They
8: do nothing. They just,
7: they're
8: just,
7: a fidget thing. So it's like, you know...
8: Stress balls.
0: They feel nice, do they?
8: They feel oily.
7: Yeah.
1: But they... Sorry, they do... I know the things you're talking about now. They do feel oily. And they do feel a bit... chemically or something.
8: Yes.
0: Clearly they are.
8: They slowly reform back to the shape that they were in.
7: But they originally started for people that were neurodivergent and needos and things like that to have, you know, sensory fidgets in school.
0: And the smell from them, sorry to be stupid, is not very nice.
7: No, it smells like chemical smells. Definitely.
0: Oh, so they're not like back in the day, like, you know, you had those rubbers that smelt of strawberries or something on top of your pencil.
8: They're not
0: supposed to have it.
8: No.
0: Oh, okay.
7: I know this is radio, but I'll show both of you because you don't know. They're like, they look like little dumplings that you would eat.
8: Well,
7: so,
8: and they obviously come in all different shapes and sizes.
0: Okay.
8: So we've got
0: I now totally get what they are.
1: It was much better in our day, Kira, when we had things like
0: fake cigarettes
1: that you could buy.
0: The Popeyes.
1: I mean, that when you think back in it. They were kind of chewable
8: and
1: sweets.
8: But you'd
1: walk around.
0: They were like a long
1: around.
0: White stick with a little end on it.
7: You are definitely younger than us then.
8: But there were the fake ones with the you could get in the joke shop that would have stuff come out of them and you could refill them with carcinogenic talcum powder and blow the talc out and breathe it in.
0: Yeah. Health and safety ruined a lot of stuff for us all, didn't it?
1: They really were the days.
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0: Jair and Alison are still with us. Alison, what else did you want to talk about?
7: David Attenborough.
0: Oh,
7: happy 100th birthday. Lego changed their logo to say, because it was originally from 0 to 99, they changed it to 0 to 100 for David Attenborough today.
8: Great marketing.
7: And there's a big mural in Arklow that was painted. I don't know if you saw images of that going around. So yeah, 100 years. So the only person to win a BAFTA in black and white, color, HD and 3D formats.
1: No way. Is it
0: amazing?
7: Incredible. So started in the early 50s on BBC with a zoo program. And he's had over 50 animal species named after him. He's just
0: they
7: an
0: named
7: absolute
0: a new,
7: legend.
0: I thought it was a bit, I wasn't quite sure. I was happy about it. But a new species of wasp yesterday.
7: Oh, right.
0: I was like, a wasp? Could they not have like done a panda or, you know, something?
7: Anything, frogs,
0: something
7: butterflies.
0: Cuter, plants. Nicer. We don't like wasps that much.
7: No.
0: But anyway.
7: And one fact about him is he really hates rats. So it's the only animal on the planet, I suppose, he didn't want to make a film about. Yeah.
0: Well,
8: good timing for that, you know?
0: Yeah. Yeah. We all hate rats at the moment, don't we?
9: What's the secret of his enduring? Was it his passion? Or is it, I should say, his passion? Is that the secret to his enduring success?
7: Because it's not like it would be a high pressurized job. I mean, it's in the public eye, the same as it is for a lot of people. But I think it is, it's remarkable that he was still working in his 90s.
0: I think it's how long his longevity, the fact, those are mutually sort of feeding into this. Like he's very good, so he has longevity, but his longevity is one of the things that we love about him. I think that there's his age is actually what we love. But he was also like an early adopter. Do you know what I mean? Back when it's all very cool to be into biodiversity now and all of that.
7: Exactly.
0: But he was way ahead of that curve. Yeah. That curve didn't exist when he got into it.
9: He comes from a pretty extraordinary family, doesn't he? I mean, his father was an academic. His mother was a social activist. Obviously, his brother, Dickie Attenborough.
0: Yeah.
8: Jurassic Park.
0: Yeah.
8: That's what he's famous for.
9: Yeah. That's the film I would have picked out, all right.
0: But his brother is famous for looking like my dad.
9: Oh. Really? Yeah.
0: My dad looked a bit like Santa Claus or Dickie. Yeah, completely. Yeah. That was what my dad looked like.
9: The Miracle.
8: Yeah, he said,
0: he did.
9: Will we have, I mean, he's very much of his time, I would think. In the same way I would say Brendan Behan was of his time and Jim Sheridan is of his time. Will we get characters like that in the future when we all have our heads in the phone?
0: Who do we think who's around now will still be around at 100 doing what they're doing? Can we think of anyone?
8: Well, that's a great question.
9: For starters, the odds are against it in terms of mortality and so on. So, I mean, you got to survive that long.
0: But supposing they survive, who do we think is good enough at what they do that they could still be around?
9: I could see Pat Kenny doing it.
0: Yeah, maybe.
9: Yeah, I could see him still broadcasting at 100. What about, you were talking about her during the week, Celia Holman-Lee.
0: Oh, Celia Holman-Lee.
9: Now, I should stress, she's a long way to go before she hits
0: 100. She does. I think she's 74, but she is an unbelievable icon. And she taught me how to stand the other day, and I've been doing it wrong for a very long time.
8: You're all talking about people of a certain generation when you're coming up with names here. Are you not thinking of like the Timothy Chalamet, that generation?
0: Yeah, anybody. By the way, I'm not limiting it to older folk.
8: The Hailey Rays, any of them could last to their 100s?
7: Yeah, it's hard to predict. There's certain professions, it's amazing that Rolling Stones released new music this week. That's insane. But there are certain professions that dictate that, you know, you run out of steam.
8: Yeah.
7: Maybe David's didn't necessarily dictate that.
9: That is true. Yeah. If you're a professional footballer, you're not going to keep playing.
0: No.
9: Although, what did Stanley Matches do until 54 or something he played until? You wouldn't do it today. Jer, anything else for the mix?
8: Arrival Season 2, it's not out until this day next week, which means you've got a week to watch season one to catch up on the
9: first. Have you watched
8: season one? Yeah, I did not expect to enjoy it half as much as I did. It was the exact type of popcorn television you need for the moment.
0: I fully agree. I was actually at the premiere of Rivals 2 on Tuesday. I think it was Tuesday. And I'm not allowed to even say what happens in it. But it is such a fun romp through the 80s that...
9: Oh, sorry, I thought Rivals was the ice hockey one.
0: No. Rivals is Gilly Cooper.
9: Oh, right.
0: He did Rumpy Pumpy in the stable.
9: Oh, that's
0: it's Posh Brits in the Nip.
7: Not the same.
9: Okay.
0: Like in Stately Homes.
9: Probably just as well we clarified that.
0: Yeah.
9: So this is the Gilly Cooper. I suspect I'm not the only one. Yeah. But
7: you're the only one in this room.
0: Yeah.
9: But that's still 25%.
8: Aidan Turner, the Irish actor, is one of the stars. Yeah, I hadn't...
9: Wasn't the term you used when you were chatting to me about it the other day.
0: I said he was a fine actor, Shane.
9: You did, with the emphasis on fine.
0: He's great. Victoria Smurfit is great. Dyer is great.
8: Yeah.
0: There are so many really good, well-cast performances in this, but it is exactly as you said, it is the fun. I'll put it like this. I went to see the... did I mention I went to see the premiere? But I did, and I came home and I went on Amazon and I rebought the books, which I read in my teens, because I thought, you know what, I'm going on holidays in a while.
9: I didn't read the books, I just flicked through the books.
0: Did you know?
9: Yeah.
7: I didn't read them either.
9: Looking for certain parts.
2: Was there certain ones?
0: But I thought, you know what? I'm going to bring a couple of Jilly Coopers on holidays with me because holiday reads, I don't necessarily want, you know, a memoir of World War II or something. I want something that...
9: What's wrong with a memoir of World War II?
0: I knew you'd say that, Jacob. But I want the popcorn. I want the fluff. And I want to lie by a pool with a cocktail in my hand and go, this is great fun.
8: Of course you do, because you do a talk show every day. It doesn't really matter.
0: No.
9: I should say, Danny Dyer came in to News Talk quite recently and charmed.
8: He did off the ball, yeah.
9: Yeah, it was you guys, wasn't it? And he charmed absolutely everybody. It was walking up to people sitting at the computer going, what do you do? And just really friendly. Everybody, he wowed everyone, didn't he?
8: He did. The last person I saw who did that was Don Conroy, who was in last week. When I was like, oh, that's Don Conroy, can I get a picture? I can't work myself up to do it. So, there you go. Ups
0: and ends. Danny Dyer is a really likable character in Rivals as well. Something very likable about him. Actually, they're mostly pretty likable.
9: Jason McTiernan yesterday, did you? I should have walked up to him and said, thank you for giving me one of the best days of my life. But
8: in 2001.
9: Didn't. Yeah. Because he scored that goal against
0: That's like a line from a song, isn't it?
9: Yeah. Oh, yeah, it is.
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11: Good morning, I'm Jane McNamara. The bodies of a baby and a woman in her 30s have been found in County Tipperary. They were discovered dead at a home in Carrick on Shore yesterday afternoon. Both of them were pronounced dead at the scene where an incident happened. The scene remains closed off this morning and a post-mortem examination will be carried out. Donald Trump has announced a three-day ceasefire between Russia and Ukraine. The US president says it will also include a swap of 1,000 prisoners from each country. Ukraine's leader confirmed they're going to stick to it, and Russian state media says Moscow has agreed too. Mr. Trump says talks are continuing to try to reach an end to the conflict.
12: President Putin agreed, President Zelensky agreed, both readily, and we have a little period of time where they're not going to be killing people. That's very good.
11: The hantavirus-hit cruise ship is due to dock in Tenerife tomorrow. However, it's being met with opposition, with protests breaking out at the Parliament building on the island yesterday. Six cases of the virus have been confirmed, and two Irish citizens who are safe and well will be among the passengers expected to disembark from Monday. Sinn Féin Foreign Affairs spokesperson Donnacha O'Leary is glad they're okay and says the government must help get them home.
13: I'm extremely relieved. Look, I mean, ultimately, the first priority for the Irish government in this situation needs to be safeguarding these Irish citizens and obviously safeguarding Irish citizens more broadly. What's crucial now is that support is given to them in terms of getting them home in a way that's safe and allows them to quarantine in an appropriate way.
11: A protest is taking place in Dublin this afternoon to oppose the redevelopment of the Stephen's Green shopping centre. The group behind the campaign says they want to highlight concern over the loss of the iconic building in the capital. They're calling for an appeal to be submitted to On Commission Planola. Finally, Oasis are heading to the big screen. A new documentary from Peaky Blinders creator Stephen Knight will follow Liam and Noel Gallagher's reunion tour with backstage access and new interviews. It lands in selected cinemas this September. That's it for now. More in an hour.
14: Mr. Men Little Miss are back in Happy Meal and they're off on a road trip. Your little one can go somewhere exciting with Little Miss Brave. Laugh all the way there with Mr. Tickle and make up an adventure all of their own. On this road trip, anything's possible. Some fun, some food. It's all inside this Happy Meal. Until the 8th of June from 11 a.m. includes one pre-selected Booker toy while stocks last, subject to availability.
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11: Dry with sunny spells developing for most of the day, but cool and a little breezy. Cloudier conditions will affect southern counties with patchy rain or drizzle possible in the southwest. Highest temperatures 10 to 15 degrees. Now you're up to date on News Talk.
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0: It's the TED Radio Hour from NPR. I'm Manoush Zomorodi. On the show today, a guide to being a super ager, living long and well. It's a strange moment for growing old. We live in an era when some seem to be suggesting that aging...
1: I'm that crazy guy trying to not die.
0: ...is optional.
2: He spends $2 million a year attempting to...
1: I think we're entering into a new era where death may no longer be inevitable.
0: Silicon Valley elite, celebrities, and influencers alike race against the clock to limit signs of aging.
3: We are essentially hacking human biology.
4: I've had 3 facelifts.
5: Everywhere the light touches is Botoxed.
0: People collect more data about their bodies than ever.
6: Having a Fitbit has truly changed my life.
0: And AI is bringing breakthroughs for conditions once thought to be untreatable.
7: AI will help cure diseases.
8: Yes.
7: AI will help cure cancer.
8: It's already in the process of doing
7: that. Will cure.
0: But we're also in an age of insurance inequity and uneven distribution of these medical miracles. Not to mention billion-dollar industries built on selling you alleged cures to growing and looking older. So it's hard to know. What hot trend or medical breakthrough is worth spending your time and money on? And what is, well, bunk?
9: It drives me nuts. It's things that we have validation with all kinds of great studies and the highest level peer-reviewed literature could take years before it gets to implementation.
0: This is Dr. Eric Topol.
9: I am a cardiologist, the author of Super Agers, and I'm a professor and executive vice president at Scripps Research.
0: Eric is an expert on the best ways to expand not just our lifespan or how long we actually live, but our health span.
9: A lot of this longevity fixation is related to lifespan rather than health span, healthy aging.
0: Uh-huh.
9: The average American health span is 64. That's when major diseases creep in, and lifespan is 79 on average. So you got a big gap of about 15 years.
0: Oh, wow.
9: Where your health span is ended and your lifespan continues.
0: In some ways, Eric's career has been driven by his own personal obsession with the idea that through science and medicine, we can change our aging destiny.
9: I grew up with so many of my family members dying at very young ages, my grandparents and aunts and uncles. I spent a lot of time as a kid going to funerals, and, you know, my parents also died at young ages. So I felt like, well, I'm condemned. You know, I'm going to be signing out any time here. So part of it was just understanding our fate, if you will. Part of it is also to shed some light on a field that's had lots of confusion and this equivalence of health span with lifespan, which is so different that, you know, we need to really compartmentalize these and understand that what drives them are altogether different.
0: Long before he made a breakthrough discovery in the science of healthy aging, we'll get to that in a minute, he was a curious college student, sure that people's genes held the answer to how long they would live.
9: I always was fascinated by genetics, and I basically set up a major in genetics and wrote a thesis in 1975 called Prospects for Gene Therapy in Man, long before we could sequence genes, of course. That was about 40 years early, I think. But it was more like understanding what makes us tick. And I was working as a respiratory technician, night shift, and I saw, while I was in the intensive care unit, changing the equipment, it was like a Lazarus. These patients, I was thinking the next day they wouldn't be there. And then all of a sudden they would come back to life on their way to full recovery. That prompted me to change my plan of going on to be someday a genetics professor of sorts to, oh, maybe I should just be a doctor and change into medicine.
0: So it's interesting then that some of your most recent research is actually saying, genes, we thought you were super important when it comes to aging. Actually, not so much.
9: Yeah, that was a real shocker. So many years ago, we started a unique project of finding people who were at least 80 years old, who'd never been sick and on no medications. This is a rarefied group. But the whole idea was there'd been so little work on the genetics of health span. There'd been a fair amount to look at some genetics of people who were centenarians with extreme lifespan, but that's different from people who never had an age-related disease.
0: Eric and his team called this group of super-aging healthy anomalies over the age of 80 the Welderly.
9: It took 7 years to find 1,400 participants. And then once we had them all together, we did whole genome sequencing to look for what was the genomic underpinnings to see if they were different than the people who are, we call the elderly.
0: That's elderly. The people, most of us, who typically have at least one major age-related illness by age 65. Eric and the Scripps research team looked for the longevity secrets in the DNA of Welderly superagers. And what they found changed everything they thought they knew about how humans age.
9: The stunning result was, while there were some small differences, otherwise there was not much to be able to say this was a genetic story at all. So this was either due to luck, which seems that's far-fetched to say all these people were so lucky, or something else. And I think the something else is what we've learned so much about in the last couple of years, especially, that the immune system of people, when it's intact, really helps to withstand these major age-related diseases. So although that has some connect with our genetics and our DNA, it's also highly influenced by our lifestyle choices and our environment, and so many other factors.
0: So we want those last few decades of our lives not to be infirm or lonely or in pain. We want to feel vibrant and part of the world and enjoy ourselves. So you have said that the real opportunity now isn't just helping people live longer, but preventing those big diseases that make aging hard, really awful. So the big three you say are Alzheimer's, heart disease, and cancer.
9: Exactly. So a Welderly or super ager, as we would define it now, is somebody who's reached 80 and older and has never had a significant cardiovascular disease, a cancer, or neurodegenerative disease. So they basically are intact of the big three age-related diseases. And that's not common, but that's what we should be achieving at a much higher frequency.
0: Eric says there are five domains that help predict risk and prevent age-related diseases. The first he calls Lifestyle Plus.
9: So the lifestyle one, we've learned a lot more about, like, for example, sleep regularity being so important, and deep sleep when our brain washes out all of its metabolites that are really pro-inflammatory, toxic to our brain. That's why deep sleep is so important. And exercise, not just aerobic, but also strength resistance training and balance training. And we've learned also how social engagement is so critical, being out in nature and, you know, many, many different lifestyle factors, which we didn't realize how important they are.
0: The next area to focus on in prevention is what Eric calls omics.
9: Now, omics refers to the biologic layers. We're talking about genes, DNA, our so-called polygenic risk score, because these diseases we've been talking about are not from one gene, but from hundreds of different genes that can interact. But also our proteins. There's big breakthroughs in proteins. Now we have these organ clocks where we can tell the pace of each organ in our body from our brain, our immune system, artery, heart, liver, and on and on. And then there's these biomarkers. We have this big breakthrough for Alzheimer's to be able to predict even 20 or more years in advance, so-called p-tau-217. So omics are proteins and genes and the microbiome of our gut and the side chains of our DNA called methylation. Those are omics.
0: Then there's our cellular health.
9: This is a big area because we're going to be using cell therapy for lots of things like autoimmune disease. We've seen cures potentially for people with refractory lupus and multiple sclerosis and many autoimmune diseases, which was unfathomable until recent times, using cell therapy, not just take cells out of the body, but working with lymphocytes that are in the body.
0: Next, to be a super ager, Eric says we need vaccines and drugs to help treat aging's biggest culprit, inflammation.
9: Vaccines and drugs that basically keep our immune system healthy and are potent anti-inflammatories. We've seen a remarkable class of drugs, the Ozempic GLP-1 drugs that have that property.
0: Finally, to tie all that bio data together, you guessed it, artificial intelligence.
9: We couldn't pull all these data together

0: Word. Women's magazines for years eat a low inflammatory diet, blueberries and almonds. And we think, okay, yes, I will do that. But what exactly is inflammation?
1: Yeah. So when our immune system, which is all of our cells and proteins that fight off not just infections, but keep us from getting cancer and heart disease and neurodegenerative diseases, our immune system starts to lose its integrity as we get older.
0: Mm-hmm.
1: And it's the process of immunosenescence. And then interdependent with that is inflammaging. Okay, so it's inflammation with aging. And so when the immune system is dysregulated, when it's just getting off the rails, it starts to go haywire and makes a lot of these proteins that are basically untoward inflammation, whether it's in the brain or throughout the body, in the walls of arteries. And this is what causes so much trouble. So some inflammation is good and important for healing,
0: mm-hmm.
1: but inflammaging is really accelerating and making these age-related diseases take hold.
0: When we come back, Dr. Eric Topol explains why AI has changed the way he thinks about preventive care and how our modern medical advances could give us all a shot at being super agers. 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I'm Manoush Zomorodi. We'll be right back.

0: It's the TED Radio Hour from NPR. I'm Manoush Zomorodi. Today on the show, how to become a super ager. When Dr. Eric Topol studied the DNA of healthy people over 80 years old, so-called superagers, he expected to see something in their genes that was protecting them from major age-related diseases. Instead, he found that genes had a pretty minimal effect. It was lifestyle choices and preventive measures that extended their health span. Because, of course, a long life is great, but not if you're miserable and suffering.
1: We can accept that we're going to age, okay? So maybe there'll be reversal of aging someday, but that's a little more far-fetched. But we don't have to accept that we are going to have these age-related big three diseases, heart disease and cancer or neurodegenerative diseases. And so that's where the opportunity lies, that there's so much going on right now that with 20 years advance warning of these conditions in individuals, determining that risk, predicting it, we should be able to get ahead of it and make a big dent in these big three age-related diseases.
0: So does that mean that essentially as you age, keeping your immune system in good shape is the whole game?
1: That's a real big part of it. What we eat is a part of that story. How we exercise, how we sleep, how we have social engagement, a long list of lifestyle plus factors. But also, we've only learned in recent times that there are other ways to keep that immune system intact. And one of the big surprises was, for example, the shingles vaccine.
0: Mm-hmm.
1: We didn't know. And now with four huge natural experiments in four different countries around the world, in Wales and Canada and Australia and the U.S., we've learned that the shingles vaccine reduces Alzheimer's and dementia by at least 20 to 25%.
0: Oh, wow.
1: And it isn't because it's working against the virus, herpes zoster, so much as it's keeping the immune system intact, because people that get the vaccine are older people. In the U.S., it's

0: 50. In other countries, it's even older. But that's just one new trick we've learned. Huh. And now, you know, that's a segue to many other tactics we'll use in the future to keep people's immune system intact.
1: So I recently got my first shingles shot, and it certainly was not touted to me as preventive medicine for anything other than getting shingles, which I'm told is very painful and just awful. Why is this not more public knowledge that there is more information out there about the added benefits of vaccines and other preventive medicines?
0: This is so startling. If this was a drug to reduce Alzheimer's disease, it would be a blockbuster. Everyone would know about it because the pharma companies would be all over it. But because it's a vaccine and we live in an anti-vax moment, and this wasn't expected, this was a surprise. It's mm-hmm. not just been replicated, but now four different, what we call natural experiments, which are better than even randomized trials in many respects. So I don't think the word is out there. I've been trying to help get it out, but there hasn't been enough work to disseminate these very important findings. And it isn't just going to be this vaccine. We're going to have lots of other ways to improve the immune system. So, for example, very recently, we learned about the importance of the thymus gland.
1: Hmm.
0: And the thymus gland, which is...
1: I don't even remember what that is.
0: Yeah,
1: can you remember?
0: Yeah, right. Well, the medical world has forgotten its existence.
1: As well?
0: Yeah, because your thymus gland is pretty big and functional when you're a child. But as you become a teenager and to adulthood, it was thought that it becomes just fatty tissue and afunctional.
1: Wait, where is it and what does it do?
0: Well, it's under the sternum and the chest bone. But what we've learned, I mean, this was amazing. So researchers at Harvard, Hugo Ertz and his colleagues, they used AI to define the thymus, quantify its health in adults, you know, average age in their late 50s, in 25,000 plus people who were followed many, many years from a chest CT scan.
1: Mm-hmm.
0: They could quantify the thymus health, and the people who had good thymus health, that it wasn't just fatty tissue and wasn't afunctional, they had incredibly improved survival, lack of cancer, they had lack of cardiovascular disease. They had all the benefits that we saw of superagers, right?
1: Hmm.
0: So this is another remarkable discovery that reinforces how our immune system, which of course connects with inflammation, how that is so fundamental to healthy aging. This to me is a landmark series of reports. It also showed through a separate paper that if you're going to get cancer treatment, if you have a healthy thymus as an adult, your chance of recovery or lack of remission is much, much higher. And here again, we thought the thymus gland was doing nothing in adults, and it's doing a lot in some people.
1: So now I'm thinking, of course, tell me how to protect my thymus,
0: yeah.
1: Something that did not occur to me to ask until this very moment.
0: Great question. There's lots of things being considered about how we could keep our thymus healthy. But the things we talked about that work on our immune system in general, exercise, a diet that's anti-inflammatory, good sleep, health, these things probably do help keep our thymus in a healthy state. But we need to do more than that. So there are various new studies in recent times that certain growth factors, one's called FGF21, and there's this incredible Mexican salamander that has the ability to keep their thymus and regenerate it even after you surgically remove it. We're learning about the pathways from that organism, but we don't know enough about thymus health now that there's been this really remarkable discovery about its importance as we get older.
1: Well, I'm going to take this opportunity, Dr. Topol, to ask you about technology and mammograms. So every woman is told they should start getting mammograms. I believe it's after the age of 40. And recently I went and they said, do you want to spend an extra $40 to get an AI screen? And I was like, okay, sure. I don't really know what that is. They said it will find things more carefully. Here's the $40. Did I make the right decision?
0: Well, I'd say yes and no. Firstly,
1: okay.
0: I don't believe they should charge patients to get the AI read, but that read does give a higher detection rate about 30% more breast cancers are picked up from the AI as compared to the radiologists. So that part's good information. But what really unnerves me is there are other two types of AI tools that should be incorporated as well, again, without charging patients. And that is the AI of the normal mammogram to detect the risk in the next 3 to 5 years. And then also the AI of the breast artery calcification, because that quantifies the risk of heart disease in that person. So we are not using AI as we should. We shouldn't be charging patients. And we're only using the first of the three different types of AI to get the superhuman interpretation of the mammogram.
1: I mean, my experience just makes me think, wow, AI is arriving in healthcare as an upsell before most of us even understand what it's capable of, what it does. So set the scene for us. What is the current moment that we are in when it comes to technology and healthcare, and where are we going?
0: Right. Well, the medical imaging is the most advanced part of medical AI because it's been incubating and progressing for several years now. And so now for most medical images, whether it's an x-ray or a mammogram, CAT scan, PET scans, whatever type of scan, and also things like the retina, the cardiogram, pathology slides, we now have very strong evidence that AI can interpret the image better than expert physicians, which is a big step forward for AI. So it enhances the accuracy. It doesn't mean that it shouldn't be reviewed by physicians, but it sees things that we can't see, superhuman eyes, if you will. Mm-hmm. And so the problem is, Manoush, we haven't leveraged that at all. And the only thing that, you know, barely we're getting at are things like just a piece of the mammogram and not having that appropriately embedded as part of the procedure rather than putting a burden on patients for cost. And we're not doing it for most of the things that we know it has remarkable capabilities for accuracy. So this is the area that has come along the most. But of course, it's been worked on for several years.
1: Dr. Eric Topol explains AI's potential from the TED stage.
0: The thing that we don't talk much about are diagnostic medical errors. And according to the National Academy of Medicine, almost all of us will experience at least one in our lifetime. We know from a recent Johns Hopkins study that these errors have led to 800,000 Americans dead or seriously disabled each year. So this is a big problem. The question is, can AI help us? This is a picture of the retina. This was the first major hint, training 100,000 images with supervised learning. Could the machine see things that people couldn't see? And so the question was to the retinal experts, is this from a man or a woman? And the chance of getting it accurate was 50%. But the AI got it right 97%. The ability for computer vision to pick up things that human eyes can't see is quite remarkable. Here's the retina, picking up the control of diabetes and blood pressure, kidney disease, liver and gallbladder disease, the heart calcium score, which you would normally get through a scan of the heart, Alzheimer's disease before any clinical symptoms have been manifest, predicting heart attacks and strokes, hyperlipidemia, 7 years before any symptoms of Parkinson's disease to pick that up. In the future, we'll be taking pictures of our retina as checkups. This is the gateway to almost every system in the body. Now, as a cardiologist, I love to read cardiograms. I've been doing it for over 30 years. But I couldn't see these things.
1: In your talk that you gave, this was in 2023, you explained the potential of retinal scans. This is a photograph of the back of your eye that apparently tells AI not just about your eye health, but your risk of all kinds of things. Is that happening now? How is a picture of your eye showing us whether we might be at risk for kidney disease or Parkinson's or a heart attack even?
0: Yes, what a great question, because again, we should be doing this. The retina is probably the richest image there is from our body, because it's a gateway to virtually not just the brain, but to every part of our body. Surprisingly, you know, things like the kidney, the liver, even things we never would have forecasted, but especially, you know, telling us about risk for Alzheimer's and Parkinson's and many other conditions, heart disease, risk of stroke.
1: Wow.
0: So it turns out that's one area, not in the United States, but in Hong Kong and in Asia, where they have started companies to provide that data from a retinal picture. So it isn't available here. Again, we're behind, but we're seeing now the output. So there's companies that are giving you your retina picture that you get from your eye doctor and telling you your risk of heart disease based on that. And also one that's giving risk of Alzheimer's disease. So it isn't here yet, but eventually it should be the norm. This is what we call opportunistic imaging, where there's so much in that image that we're leaving on the table. And AI can give us so much more, and it's just software. It's not any extra cost. So eventually we'll get there. You know, I kid that eventually we'll take selfies of our own retina and have an AI algorithm give us an output of like every part of our body, every condition that we might be at risk for, if you want to get that information. But we're not there yet, because right now we still rely on the kind of high quality retina images that you get from an eye doctor.
1: Do you have hope that there can be this transition from playing whack-a-mole with disease in terms of how we treat people and becoming more of a preventative, a more sort of resilient older population?
0: Yes, this is where I have the most excitement for the future of medicine, and in particular, the use of AI. I think in the years ahead, we will regard AI's most important contribution as facilitating prevention. Prevention, especially of these three age-related diseases that we've been talking about, because they are 80-85% of the difference between health span and lifespan. So we are at a time when 20 years ahead or more, we can tell a person, let's say they're age 50, not only are they at high risk for one of these diseases, but we can also tell them for the first time when, not just if. Then we can do all these things so that we changed what would be their natural history. And I am confident eventually we're going to have ways to prevent these big three age-related diseases. And that's why, you know, we're starting very soon the first prevention of Alzheimer's trial in 1,200 people with very high risk of Alzheimer's because of their APOE4 genetics, their protein markers, p-tau217, their family history, their polygenic risk. And we're going to test for the first time in this large-scale study the lifestyle factors, the exercise, the sleep, the diet, and the stress in a coached group, intensive coaching, versus a group that just gets some educational material. And then after that, we'll start looking at different drug candidates on top of lifestyle, assuming that we show and validate that that makes a difference in these markers like the brain aging clock and the p-tau217, which are really reliable ways to project the arc of a person's Alzheimer's risk. So we're in a new day.
1: What will the coached people get? I'm curious.
0: Oh, yeah. So they get 24/7 virtual and human coaching. Basically, for all lifestyle factors, they're going to get a continuous aggressive coaching with human backup for questions and encouragement. And we're able to dissect how much of the benefit, assuming there is related to exercise. How much of it's due to sleep, and on and on. It all will be quantified.
1: And for each individual.
0: Exactly.
1: So like I might be a person who doesn't need quite as much sleep, but I definitely need to move regularly because of my genetic profile and because of my habits or something like that.
0: Right. And, you know, one thing that's really important that I think you've touched on. When we tell the whole world this is what you should be doing, it doesn't really get a lot of uptake and respect. But when we talk to an individual and we define precisely what their risk is and when it might show up, the chance of them making some changes in their lifestyle, which we know has impact, is much, much greater. Everything has to work at the individual level. Population level messages just don't have that kind of impact.
1: In a minute, Dr. Eric Topol on how America's healthcare system can make it tough to age well, and the health trends he thinks are total nonsense.
0: You've got the same people who wouldn't take a vaccine, which has, you know, randomized trials, tens of thousands of people with overwhelming benefit to risk ratio. And there's the same people that would inject an experimental peptide in their blood.
1: I'm Manoush Zomorodi, and you're listening to the TED Radio Hour from NPR. Protein maxers and peptide curious, stay with us.

0: It's the TED Radio Hour from NPR. I'm Manoush Zomorodi. On the show today, we're talking to Dr. Eric Topol about what it takes to be a super ager in an era of Make America Healthy Again, health fluencers, and billion-dollar anti-aging industries.
1: So I take around 30 pills for breakfast and around 20 pills for lunch.
2: When I first started doing the cold plunge, I was freezing. But now, my body feels so good.
1: Yeah, so my son gave me a liter of plasma. I gave my dad a liter of plasma. And
0: we are in this sort of strange cultural moment where longevity has become sort of a status symbol, right? Like, can you spend money on supplements and do cold plunges, and people are biohacking and getting the plasma infusions of young relatives. People have clearly gotten the message of prevention, but where is the line between real longevity science and the pseudoscience? Because I think for some people, it all sounds highly scientific, or maybe there's not quite the proof, but what does it hurt?
3: Right. Well, you know, we have a moment where the medical community's word and judgment is being challenged every day. And the idea that there's these influencers who they have the secrets, they know, right? They have a big impact. So like example, cold plunge, right? This is remarkable. I mean, I'm a cardiologist and I would consider a cold plunge a stress test. Much more than a treadmill, because if you get in a cold plunge, you are getting a big jump in blood pressure. You're constricting all your blood vessels. Your heart rate is jacked up. And if you're going to have a heart attack, you could find out in the midst of a cold plunge or soon thereafter. I would never suggest people who might have risk for heart disease to have that. And there's no real data to show benefit.
0: But it makes you feel alive, Eric.
3: Yeah. You know, it's going to give you more brown fat. I mean, help me. I mean, this is just too much. So every one of these things, the peptide craze, the protein craze, all these things are unsubstantiated and potentially dangerous.
0: That's the question I have, peptides and protein.
4: If you're aging faster than you want the glow stack. So it's a stack of peptides which enhance cellular turnover.
0: My Instagram feed is going to be filled with them, that I just said those two words out loud.
5: Protein popcorn, protein cookies, protein Pop-Tarts, like candy.
0: What is the deal? Well, protein builds muscle, I suppose, but peptides has become, I don't even know what they truly are. Can you talk us through both of those?
3: Yeah, so the protein thing, just to take that quickly, there are advocates like Peter Attia to take much higher than recommended protein daily consumption. For example, 1 gram per pound, which is about 3 times what the recommended allowance is. And you could make a case that maybe you should increase from what the recommended allowance is, but that level of protein, people don't know that we can't store any protein in our body. So it just goes right out. Second, if you're taking all this extra protein, it doesn't come without other calories. You know, we have an obesity and overweight epidemic, and why would you want to take unnecessary extra calories? Next, there's the cost of all these protein powders and bars and all that. And then finally, the thing that most people aren't aware, that extra protein, especially if it's coming from animal sources, that is a problem. Red meat, for example, that is pro-inflammatory. We don't want that. So this is dangerous and also unsubstantiated. There are no data to support this protein craze.
0: Is this just the latest version of the keto diet?
3: Yeah, I mean, the keto diet, that has some utility in certain rare examples, like to manage epilepsy, potentially certain cancer treatments. But overall, the keto diet faded because it has risks that were not adequately taken into account. Protein, I think, is going to slide down eventually when people get it.
6: My peptides.
3: Now, peptides.
1: 157. It just makes you feel freaking good. Like, you wake up, no pain, no aches.
7: Simple. This thing teaches your body to just burn more calories. Theoretically, you could change nothing about your diet or your exercise and still lose weight.
3: You know, this is really interesting, Manoush, because I reviewed all the data, which there basically are no data for the peptides.
0: Interesting.
3: This is just, you know, a couple of amino acids strung together, and there are many of them that are in wide-scale use, like BPC-157. You know, I made up one called BS-2025. That's literally what they are, right? They have no data. They mostly come from China. You don't even know what you're getting. When they've sent them to independent labs, sometimes they're not even the peptide that they say they are. Sometimes basically there's nothing there. Or sometimes they're contaminated. They aren't necessarily sterile. People are injecting these into their bloodstream. So these have no track record, except in some animal studies. There are no good human studies that show placebo-controlled. These are very expensive, usually $250 to $300. Often they're taken in stacks, or multiple.
0: Yeah, what's your stack, Eric? Isn't that what people say?
3: Yeah, what's your stack? It's incredible. This is just completely out of control. We even have the HHS secretary, RFK Jr., who is a big advocate of these peptides and is trying to take them off from being banned from compounding facilities throughout the country.
8: So like supplements are not regulated by FDA. Peptides are not supposed to be regulated. The Biden administration improperly moved them to Category 3 without any evidence. The only justification they have is if there's a safety concern, and there was no science that indicated a safety concern. So it was improper. We have now remediated that by moving them back.
3: So this is a mess. People should know there are dangers. You don't have the ability to send them to independent labs before you inject. When you get them, they say on the bottles or the syringes, for research use.
0: Oh, wow,
3: okay.
0: Wow, wow.
3: Yeah.
0: I have a lot of empathy for people who think, why not give it a try? Like, there's no sort of cohesion when it comes to medical guidance, certainly in the United States. We have the government changing the food pyramid. There's real distrust, and for good reason. Some of the MAHA community, some things that they're suggesting are very dangerous. Other things like better nutrition, I think you'd agree with, right?
3: Yeah, no, it's really troubling because we used to have this notion that all the things that are recommended for population health should have evidence to back them up. And now we are willing to see things supported with zero evidence, and worse than that, potential real harm. And so it's very troubling, and it goes along the continuum of the anti-science, anti-vax. And what's so paradoxical here is you've got the same people who wouldn't take a vaccine, which has, you know, randomized trials, tens of thousands of people with overwhelming benefit to risk ratio. And there's the same people that would inject an experimental peptide in their blood.
0: Hmm.
3: So none of it makes sense, really.
0: So what do you suggest to people? Because there's this feeling that, you know, I can do everything right. I can get the right amount of sleep. I can eat good food. I can get exercise, but I'm still breathing in microplastics or drinking forever chemicals. How do you empower individuals to feel that they can protect their health, especially the fact that, you know, a lot of these things require health insurance? We
3: right.
0: have a broken system.
3: Yeah, we have a big problem here because we don't have the kind of universal health care that every other high-income country does have, so that our fragmented setup is very poorly positioned to integrate these new things. And not only we have the barriers that have been entrenched for many decades, but we also have now the people that are running the public health agencies that are going against evidence. So it's a troubling time. Still, everyone has agency to, as you say, do their best with their lifestyle factors in terms of air quality, particularly indoors. There's things you can do. There's reducing the plastic burden intake, keeping an eye on the things that are in your home regarding forever chemicals. It's not enough, Manoush, but yeah, it's difficult. And this is not a good time, but hopefully it's just a transient one and that we'll get back on track eventually.
0: So if I go to see my doctor, what should I ask them? Because I feel like it hasn't really changed all that much in the last 20 years. What do you think people should be asking for?
3: Well, you're already ahead of the curve on the Shingrix vaccine, right?
0: Oh, good. Yes.
3: And that tells me you're over 50.
0: Yes.
3: That's the good age to really get ahead of what you could be seeing when you're 70 plus, because that's how long these diseases take to incubate.
0: Mm-hmm.
3: And of course, they start even before age 50. So the question is about heart disease. From that mammogram, why didn't you get the breast artery calcification defined to see if you're at high risk?
9: I didn't know about it.
3: Why hasn't your doctor given you a polygenic risk score for heart disease and all the common cancers and Alzheimer's disease?
9: Can I ask for that now?
3: Yeah. And why don't you have an APOE4 to know if you're at risk for Alzheimer's? It used to be, Manoush, that you wouldn't want to know because nothing you could do. That couldn't be further from the truth now, because we know lifestyle has a big impact on at least deferring my years, the onset of mild cognitive impairment, no less Alzheimer's. So this idea of the Cassandra, you know, I don't want to know, we're past that stuff.
9: So even if it doesn't run in my family, do you think it's worth asking for those
3: tests? Yeah, the polygenic risk score, that set, basically it looks at every common disease, all the different cancers, atrial fibrillation, heart disease. And I think, you know, women, their biggest killer is heart disease, and a lot of them don't know it. And when you think about your parents, just because it doesn't run in your mother or your father's lineage, the point is you're getting this combination of genes. Mm. You could have a very different type of risk when you have this combination of genomic variants. So that's why polygenic risk scores are independently useful in determining the risk of a person, not discernible from their family history.
9: Have you run the numbers on yourself? Like, given everything you know, what sort of habits are you integrating into your life? What sort of medications, if I may ask? How are you trying to live as long and well as possible?
3: Yeah, that's a really important question, because you practice what you preach, right?
9: Yeah.
3: So doing all the research for superagers changed my position. I always was an advocate for aerobics, and I had not done hardly any resistance training or balance training. And now I'm onto that several times a week. So that was a big change. The second big change for me was I had very chaotic sleep habits of staying up very late. And now that's a big thing. I've taken my deep sleep from various things, particularly regularity, up from a terrible number. It's in the right direction. I wish it was even better. In addition to all that, because my polygenic risk score tells me I'm at high risk for heart disease, even though it never was in either parent, I was taking a statin, but then I developed terrible muscle cramps. So I want to keep my LDL very low, and so I'd done that with the injectable drug Repatha that I take. And the polygenic risk score should be routine. I don't know why the medical community doesn't adopt it universally, but that helps to at least know about the risk. And of course, there are other ways, as I mentioned, that we will know. And it's especially in women, postmenopausal women, we got to know that person is got heart disease risk, because there's so much we can do about that.
9: Yeah, I feel like for women over 50, there's suddenly this new attention being paid on perimenopause, menopause, whether or not hormones are a good thing. There's certainly a lot of money being made on that. I read everything that's out there and I still don't know what to do. I feel like this abundance of information can make people a little crazy.
3: Right. Yeah, I think if you stick to the evidence and not just opinions. You know, there's evidence-based and then there's eminence-based. Stick to the former. You'll be okay. But you're only going to get that from the highest level of peer-reviewed journals and people who are committed to presenting the evidence in a forthright way.
9: I mean, this is what happens when information goes everywhere. Part of us wants to just be told what to do. We want there to be easy to understand rules, guidelines that we can follow without having to overthink it. Some of us get a little weird if we have too many data points. But I think what you're saying is we are heading into an era of personalized medicine that is extraordinary, and we need to do a better job to embrace it.
3: Absolutely. Particularly this field of longevity and healthy aging. It's a bit like the dis and misinformation that we saw throughout the COVID pandemic. We got to get this right, because there's so much opportunity here to promote healthy aging that a lot of people are not really aware of. And if we do get on track with this and people do get the right word, it can make a world of difference in their healthy age lives. Just lifestyle alone has been shown, if you start age 50 and you attend to all the things that we know, you can get 7 to 10 years more of healthy aging. And people don't even know that. So there's so much we can get out there that's really high quality information that should help people.
9: Right. And I think that was my biggest takeaway from your book, that it's really never too late to start changing your aging destiny.
3: Right.
9: We actually, here at NPR, partnered with Columbia University Medical School to do a clinical trial on the health benefits of incorporating short movement breaks into our days. We had 20,000 people sign up. I actually ended up writing a book about it that's coming out soon. And what we found was that older people actually had different challenges in terms of changing their lifestyle. You know, they're not stuck at a desk all day anymore. They're actually more active during the day.
3: Right.
9: But these long periods in the evenings from, say, 5 p.m. to 11 p.m., they would sit. But when they took these movement breaks, it not only helped them sleep better, improved their mood, and, you know, it improved their glucose levels. Overall, they just felt healthier, and it felt like a small thing they could do. You know, little changes can make a big difference.
3: Absolutely. You can be stronger than ever in your life when you're in your 70s and 80s. You can have the highest level of fitness, and all sorts of other great things can come. I mean, you might have been a bad sleeper, and of course, as we age, our sleep liability increases, but you can counter that with so many different things in your daily life. So you're absolutely right. This is critical. People, just because they're older, shouldn't be thinking it's too late. In fact, there's great opportunities to promote healthy aging at all ages.
9: That was Dr. Eric Topol. He's the author of Super Agers, an evidence-based approach to longevity. You can hear his full talk at TED.com. And what a great reminder that technology is changing treatments fast, but don't believe everything you hear about quick medical fixes. Thank you so much for listening to our episode about being a super ager. This episode was produced by Phoebe Lett. It was edited by Sanaz Meshkinpour and me. Our production staff at NPR also includes James Delahousie, Katie Monteleone, Fiona Guerin, Matthew Cloutier, Hersha Nahada, and Rachel Faulkner-White. Our executive producer is Irene Noguchi. Our audio engineer was Jimmy Keeley. Our theme music was written by Ramtin Arablouei. Our partners at TED are Chris Anderson, Helen Walters, Roxanne Hilash, and Daniela Balarezzo. I'm Manoush Zomorodi, and you've been listening to the TED Radio Hour from NPR.
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35: Good morning, you're very welcome to Saturday's Down to Business. Bobby here. Coming up on today's show, the business of trad and folk music, the art of using doubt in business, and the way weight loss drugs are changing economies. But first, we'll take the news and sport at 8 with Jane McNamara.
28: Across Ireland, this is the home of conversation that counts. This is News Talk.
9: Good morning, I'm Jane McNamara. The bodies of a baby and a woman in her 30s have been found in County Tipperary. They were discovered dead at a home in Carrigan Shore yesterday afternoon. Both of them were pronounced dead at the scene where an incident happened. The scene remains sealed off this morning and a post-mortem examination will be carried out. Donald Trump has announced a 3-day ceasefire between Russia and Ukraine. The US president says it will also include a swap of 1,000 prisoners from each country. Ukraine's leader confirmed they're going to stick to it, and Russian state media says they've agreed too. Mr. Trump says talks are continuing to try to reach an end to the conflict.
36: President Putin agreed, President Zelensky agreed, both readily, and we have a little period of time where they're not going to be killing people. That's very good.
9: Meanwhile, the U.S. president is expecting a response from Iran soon on a proposed peace deal. Donald Trump says the U.S. is awaiting Iran's reply as talks continue between the two countries aimed at ending the war. This comes amid ongoing tensions as a fragile ceasefire remains in place.
0: Keir Starmer says he won't stand down as Labour leader despite his party suffering big losses in elections across England, Scotland and Wales. He's lost over 1,300 councillors across England. The British Prime Minister has taken responsibility for the poor performance. However, Cabinet ministers have been coming to his defence, with both the Chancellor, Defence and Health backing him. Meanwhile, Reform UK has been celebrating significant gains. The party's won more than 1,400 seats, including Barnsley, ending more than 50 years of Labour rule there. And a protest is taking place in Dublin this afternoon to oppose the redevelopment of the Stephen's Green shopping centre. The group behind the campaign say they want to highlight concerns over the loss of the iconic building in the capital. They're calling for an appeal to be submitted to On Commission Planola. Architect and co-founder of Save Stephen's Green, Martha Herva-Sarosa, explains why the protest has been organised.
1: We wanted to bring it out on the streets and tell people about it and try to get as much support from them as possible and get them to submit observations to On Commission Planola to try and stop the redevelopment, hopefully.
0: That's it for now. More in an hour.
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0: In soccer, Liverpool and Chelsea kick off today's Premier League action at Anfield. There's a 12:30 start there. The Blues are without a win in six Premier League games. At 3 o'clock, Sunderland welcome Manchester United. Wolves make the trip to Brighton and Fulham face Bournemouth. While Man City will need to beat Brentford to keep their title hopes alive at 5:30. In Gaelic games, it's a busy day in the Provincial Hurling Championships. Leinster get the affairs underway from 3:30 with Kildare welcoming Galway. Just after that, Dublin head south to take on Wexford at 4:00. In rugby, three Irish teams are in action in the URC throughout the day. There's an Interpro this evening with Munster welcoming Connacht to Tillman Park from 7:45. Before that, Leinster can leapfrog the third place Lions with a win at the Aviva Stadium. Last night, Ulster were held to a 38-all stalemate against the Stormers.
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0: Dry with sunny spells developing for most of the day, but cool and a little breezy. Cloudier conditions will affect southern counties with patchy rain or drizzle possible in the southwest. Highest temperatures 10 to 15 degrees. 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
35: A very good morning to you wherever you are. You're very welcome to Saturday's Down to Business. As always, this is the show that gets behind how things really work in Irish business. Bobby here with you all the way till 10 o'clock this morning. We've lots coming up on today's show. Shortly, I'll introduce you to this week's business review panel. We're going to be looking at the business stories of the week and indeed the weekend. In our executive chair, I'll be talking to the CEO of Bus Éireann about timetables, onboard Wi-Fi, route closures, and indeed openings. I'm out and about this week again. I'm back in Greystones, where I'm seeing a really cool business selling sustainable outdoor clothing. Connor Pope stops by to talk about how Ozempic and Mounjaro are changing businesses. The author of Brilliant Doubt talks to us about using the insecurity for business success. And members of Keela and Stockton's Wing will be in studio to talk and review the folk and trad industry in Ireland. So I'm looking forward to a bit of Kjol later on with those guys. You can email me here. Down to business at newstalk.com. And of course, you can send us a message. WhatsApp 087 1400 106. Now, firstly, before we start proceedings, I want to give a big shout out to everybody who was out there this morning for the darkness into light. It was at 5:32 this morning. I was out myself and just wonderful to see so many people supporting such a great cause. So, I told you I'd introduce you to our business review panel. They're here. They're armed with the papers and they're ready to go. Joan Mulvihill is a digitalization consultant. She's also an artist. And she's joined as well by DC Callahan of Shore Valley Ventures. You're both very welcome and a very good morning to you both.
6: Good morning, Bobby.
7: Morning, Bobby.
35: Now, let's talk holidays because it's that time of year when we start thinking about it. Irish Airlines, Joan, they say the jet fuel crisis won't hit holidays. Why would they say anything else when they need to sell holidays?
6: Well, there is a little cynical line in here when it says, our advice to consumers is to book now to secure the best value and availability. And I'm going, well, quel surprise. But what they have said here is that there's a certain amount of reassurance for holidaymakers to say, if you've booked your holidays, you should be fine. We're not going to run out of fuel. They all seem to have planned fairly well ahead. Ryanair, obviously, very well planned and had hedged their supplies from earlier in the year, and they're paying significantly less, I think, than others. And they said that Ireland is less exposed than other regions because our jet fuel supplies come from a range of sources, including Norway, the US, and Venezuela. I'm not really sure that's terribly reassuring, but there's a lot of optimism there. I think the bit of it that I liked that got referenced, and I think it's really important, and the only other place I'd heard it referenced was by my 16-year-old niece when she said to her mother, Mammy, it's not about the holidays. Think of the poor people in Iran who are getting bombed. And that is it. And there is a final reference to that. And it was Mr. Omar Walsh who said, and hope from a humanitarian and business perspective is that the conflict is resolved and the Strait of Hormuz is reopened to guarantee supplies. But I think that's at the heart of it. There is a fuel crisis. It impacts holidays, but there's a humanitarian crisis in the heart of it.
35: And you're very right to point that out, Joan. Yeah, DC, 30 to 40% of our aviation fuel is actually imported into the EU, so we're relatively self-sufficient.
7: We are, and when this came out, I think, first of all, everybody was freaking out about the holidays. We all know how important the holidays are. Get away from the rain, get a bit of sun. But I think too, talking to friends of mine in the hotel industry in particular, like the second that people thought, oh, well, we can't fly, apparently there was a barrage of bookings here in Ireland because we have noticed a little bit of an improvement to the summer over the last few years. So actually, in one sense, I think probably, Joan, you were right. I think the poor airlines were suddenly thinking, Jesus, people are cancelling left, right and centre because they've now established you can have a great holiday here in Ireland,
6: We've had three lovely weeks of sunshine.
35: Yeah, no, and I think, well, what I was hearing was at the back end of the year, there's some concern around, but the first half of the year, and we're almost there.
7: Well, Bobby, I'll tell you, like, I work in London kind of every second week, like, so I spend my life on airplanes, and, like, you're not, that was my first thought, was just, like, it's very easy for me. I can get from my house in Cork to our office in London in kind of 2 hours, really.
35: Yeah.
7: And I was suddenly thinking, is this going to be like crazy expensive? But like, I haven't seen the prices going up over the last few months.
6: One thing that is referenced there, and it was only a slight point, but it's true, in terms of domestic tourism. So obviously Irish people might stay, that's great. But while we are not constrained getting off this island, is whether other countries are going to experience fuel shortages and they will have trouble getting here.
35: Yeah, well, that is a real
6: potential downside.
35: Yeah. Oh, absolutely. Yeah. I don't know if you've been following the UK election results. Keir Starmer's got a bloody nose. He's reviewing. He says he's standing tough. There seems to be a bit of unease about his tenure and whether it's going to survive. But Senan Maloney is an interesting piece in today's Irish Independent, DC, where he talks about the possible impact here on this island with the changing of the guard around the Reform Party getting into power in the UK.
7: Yeah, I was driving up from Cork last night and, election nerd that I am, was listening to the different radio stations talking about it. And yeah, it was there. I mean, a bloody nose is a generous description, And I mean, constantly being reminded, of course, that this was not a parliamentary election. It was just a local election. But like early in the day, Reform had twice as many, like they were hitting 1,000. I think it's councillors is probably the equivalent.
35: Yeah.
7: And I mean, it is a quite, like they were talking very much about it being the end of the two-party system in the UK. and it now being a seven-party system. And of course, they operate there on a first-past-the-post system compared to us. So yeah, it's the question is, yes, there was a lot of talk of, well, it's the equivalent, it's the county council elections. People know that they'll use it as a protest vote. But it is going to be a big change, and it is definitely going to get a lot of people thinking here in Ireland, and I think in particular in, our two traditional parties, in Fianna Fáil and Fine Gael, it's going to get them thinking, okay, if this is happening to Labour and the Conservatives in the UK, it can happen here.
35: I think what he's inferring here as well in the article, Joan, is that, de facto, if Reform are in power in the UK, people will say, I don't want to live here, and they'll choose to live here. And that we'll have a whole load of English people who are uncomfortable with the situation wanting to relocate here. It's just speculation, but it's interesting thought.
6: It was, and it was less about the people who are choosing not to want to live there, but it will be about the people who will be forced to leave there, is what they're really concerned about. This, the conversation with it was very much around immigration and immigrants, from the perspective of the man in the swimming pool that he references, himself an immigrant from England, predicted that landslide, that we had a lot of people moving here, and that you saw that when there was no border controls and the Good Friday Agreement, that asylum seekers and immigrants were coming from the UK into Ireland. And so I didn't like the tone of that. It seems to be like, why would we lead with this? Why was the angle that he was leading with on this story focusing very much on immigration, which I don't want it to be about? Because, as I said, to DC's point, the bigger issue is, what does this mean for main parties like Fianna Fáil and Fine Gael when you see what can happen? Too much complacency, two-party system, in it for too long, and then how voters respond to that. But what I thought was interesting from the results is it means that all three devolved regions in the United Kingdom are now under nationalist control.
7: That's
6: a very interesting future.
35: Well, we'll watch this space. This is quite an interesting business story. It's one which is a degree of complexity around it, but it's the story of the family business down there in Tullow in County Carlow, a company called Rathwood. The company struggled to rebuild their supply chain and to meet their debt repayments. They're in examinership, and it looks like the big loser here is potentially the consumer, DC.
7: Yeah, it's a definitely complex story, and there's been it's also one I think that's been it's been kind of very much out in the press and out in social media and stuff. So you kind of sometimes wonder, is the story we know the story of what actually happened? We all know when businesses get into trouble, there's a downward spiral. And I think in this one in particular, there was multiple stories on social media about customer service and different kind of issues. And the article refers to things like people being able to order stuff on the website that they didn't have in stock and all this. And then it feels like that there's a spiral there that led into lack of sales and the lack of sales and, other complexities to the deal, like stock being stored in warehouses, the rent wasn't paid, so the stock was taken. There's a hint of hope at the end.

0: recent, he said, and arose from a confluence of external events rather than any want of commercial care on the part of the directors. I think it is a confluence of really unfortunate series of events.
1: Yeah.
0: And these are not bad people.
1: Well,
0: and
1: no one is suggesting that, Joan. But,
0: no,
1: but
0: I know.
1: I think what actually happened here was they lost their principal supply line.
0: Yes.
1: And secondly, in that crystallized a $3 million debt owed to this company called Mercer. And under a settlement, Rathwood had agreed to pay Mercer's administrator $1.5 million over 18 months. It looks like they didn't have it.
2: Yeah.
0: I think they tried to trade their way out of a very difficult situation by keeping everything running. And then that has just not materialized because of the change in suppliers. It's just a very unfortunate story. And, you know, my background, obviously, years ago was in family business services. And I just find this really sad. I mean, second generation family business, they've tried really hard. And ultimately, no one will lose more than they will.
2: Yeah.
1: Well, and also, you know, when you look at these, you know, you look at the hierarchy of debt, which is always interesting.
2: Yep.
1: Companies' debts are like 20 million. Secured creditors are the revenue and the Bank of Ireland. They get paid first if there's anything there. And then there's 4,000 people holding their breath.
2: Yeah.
1: The consumer is ultimately the first loser.
0: And that's expensive furniture. Like I know a set would set you back 1,200 or 1,400 quid, I think, to recall. And for a lot of families, they'll have saved up to buy their, you know, that's their garden furniture. That's an investment. And that's money that's potentially gone. Yeah. So you got to feel for them too. But
1: do you see, we'll move from one financial complexity to another because... the company behind the St. Patrick's Day Festival has been hit with a staggering $448,000 VAT bill, which seemed to catch everybody by surprise.
2: Yeah, this is kind of a strange one. I mean, we all know in business, VAT is, you know, something you have to pay. You might not always understand it, but I think in most people in business, they just default to the VAT man wants the VAT, and if we don't have to pay it or if we get a reduction in it, all the better. So it does sound quite unusual that, you know, an organization so closely affiliated with the state getting, you know, all of their funding really between different government departments and different state agencies would be in a position where nobody sat down and looked at the budget and said VAT. From the article, what it's basically implying is it's saying that they very much, the problem occurred because they're saying revenue redefined certain aspects, certain things that they thought maybe they could claim VAT back on, they ended up not being able to claim back VAT on.
1: Someone told me a long time ago when I was starting a business, one thing to know about VAT, it's not your money.
2: It's not your money.
1: And never forget that.
2: Yeah.
0: Yeah.
1: I remember when I opened up Bursa, I had a separate account that I kept the VAT money in a different place. So you just never... Yeah.
2: The first advice, Bobby, I would ever give anybody getting into business is exactly what you've said. Like because it's so easy when the money comes in...
1: Not your money.
2: I would say, you know, we all know what kills small business in Ireland is cash flow.
0: Yeah.
2: And fundamentally, if you've got, you know, money coming in, you're like, oh, well, the VAT man isn't looking for it for 2 months. Too easy to spend it. Now, the interesting thing about the story here, though, is, of course, in one sense, I don't know if it's correct to say it all ends well, because, of course, they did get an extra allotment then from the Department of Enterprise, Tourism and Employment to pay the VAT.
1: Yeah, and again, just to be positive about this, the economic impact of the St. Patrick's Day event through this company was $138 million.
0: Mm.
1: And the 2026 festival attracted over 650,000 people. So this is not a small event.
0: This is big business,
1: Yeah. Okay. DC, I don't know if you know about the sort of upcoming changes around the impact of short-term businesses.
2: Short-term lending, I do. It's a in
1: smaller communities. But Airbnb is featured here in a piece in the Irish Daily Mail. There was 22,000 short-term lets advertised at the end of the year. And I suppose as homeless numbers soar, planned legal crackdowns seem to have stalled.
2: Yeah, it's an interesting one, because like we all know, you know, number one issue, housing. So, you know, in one sense, it does seem strange that you have all these Airbnbs, you know, available and not being rented out.

0: you know. But I suppose also you'd look at it and go, well, I don't know, do you assign the blame to the platforms? Do you assign the blame to the planning regulations and stuff? But it does seem that this is going on a long, long time. I mean, you see in other countries outright bans on Airbnb to bring housing stock back in. Here, what we've been talking about is a number of regulations around, more or less, nobody is banning Airbnb here.
1: One that you'd have to get planning permission.
0: Yes, that the, what they're just saying is there needs to be some rules around it. You know, if you're...
1: And a register of interest is never a bad thing.
0: Never a bad thing.
1: So you know who's in it.
0: And, they're saying that you can still rent it out, but like if it's less than 90 days, off you go. If it's more than 90 days, like, let's face it, the idea about Airbnb was never that you would have almost these semi-professional Airbnb landlords. The idea was always she could rent out the spare bedroom during the summer if you had a nice view of the beach or something. So I think what they're trying to do here is more, as you said, a register of interest and regulation around people who are seeking to make like their full-time living, or businesses who are seeking to make a full-time living out of renting out short-term, like essentially running mini hotels. Like our friends in the Hotel Federation would tell you about all the rules they have to live by. I don't think it's unrealistic that, you know, these sort of Airbnb businesses shouldn't have to do the same.
1: And there are certain towns, obviously, and we saw Michael Healy-Ray being very much involved in making sure that the number was changed.
0: That's it. Killarney would have it there.
1: Kinmare, I think he was probably thinking of. Yeah, in Killarney.
0: Yeah.
1: Okay. Joan, I don't know if you've ever gone on a cruise holiday, but after reading Jennifer O'Connell's piece in today's Irish Times, I'm not sure you'd be lining up on the end of the gangway, ready to board.
2: So this is
1: for a 2 week.
2: Too funny. I was in Harriers on Wednesday night. One of the girls was saying she's going on a cruise, and I said a floating petri dish of terms, which is exactly how Jennifer O'Connell describes it. This is the classic. I love this line. Other greatest hits include Celebrity Mercury, beset by norovirus outbreaks in 2010, and The Explorer of the Seas, which has the dubious record of one of the biggest mass vomiting events when nearly 700 people got sick in 2014.
1: Now, let's be mindful of the time. So, people may be having their breakfast.
2: Okay, sorry.
1: We don't want to get too graphic here.
2: So there was, there's a bit of it, as DC said when we were reading this in the other room, he said, what did a cruise ever do to poor old Jennifer O'Connell? Yeah. I mean, it is, it's obviously all coming out of the hantavirus story, and it is not a good day for the
0: folks,
2: cruise
0: industry. I would just remind
2: you, DC is a big cruise fan.
0: Cruises.
2: He loves a cruise. I've never been on a cruise. He loves a cruise.
0: If we were cruising right now, there we'd be sitting at the side of the pool at 8 o'clock in the morning, and some nice man would just have walked us around our second round of mojitos. Okay, I love cruises. As somebody who has a really busy work life, you know, it's probably one place you go where you're guaranteed the internet will be terrible, and you switch off for 2 weeks, and you are... Now, the only thing is they've now turned into a combination. They're now a combination of like a floating hotel and a floating shopping center, but I've never had anything but good experience.
2: My problem is the rats. It's not the virus. It's the proximity. We all know that we're all a couple of meters from a rat at any point in time, but I kind of feel like when we've got the entire earth to run away from them, I've got space, but there's nowhere to go on a ship. And this is the proximity to the rat.
1: I didn't know you were a fan of the holiday, DC, but what strikes me, like, I thought that the cruise industry would never recover from COVID.
0: Yeah.
1: And it actually did.
0: It actually has. And it's like, Bobby, the one thing I would say is like I was joking there saying like it's like a hotel and a shopping center, but it's also like a floating hospital. You know, I mean, they the facilities, like you put the ones I was on, there was about 5,000 guests and 3,000 employees. And look, it was Royal Caribbean, so it was probably the slightly higher end of stuff. But I mean, I've always found them absolutely incredible experiences. But also, I think a lot of, if you look at the hantavirus stuff, if you look at a lot of these, a lot of it too is about the regions of the world that the cruises, I was lucky. I was doing cruises of the Med. My biggest problem was like, which beautiful French village were we pulling into every morning?
1: Yeah.
0: So I don't have any claims to do, you know, the Caribbean or different areas where disease is a much
2: bigger problem. I quite fancy an Alaskan one, or maybe up around the fjords of Norway or something like that. Maybe.
1: Well, it'll be interesting to see though that the impact the current, you know, scenario will have on the sector.
0: I do think at this stage, though, I will definitely pitch a show to RTE or TV3 where myself and Jennifer O'Connell go on a cruise together.
2: Can I not come? I'm feeling very put out now.
1: Just want to, didn't really want to talk about teachers, but they were on a, some teachers, Irish teachers, according to the front page of the Irish Mail, teachers' diversity retreat in the Caribbean. Eight school heads travelled 7,100 kilometres last winter at a cost of 28,000 euro to learn mindfulness. Now, this is was organised by the Dublin and Dunleary, God's my hometown, Dunleary Education Training Board, to the beautiful Dutch island of Aruba, just off the coast of Venezuela. What went on this learning trip that we're hearing about, Joan?
2: Well, this it's really beggar's belief, to be honest with you, that there is Erasmus funding and travel grants, $3,500 to go away, a bunch of teachers, and I to develop compassion and empathy for others and project it onto students and to address cultural clashes and migration-related challenges through critical thinking. Now, so the argument from Aruba is that it's a very diverse population. It's a former Dutch colony and they've got a lot of European, indigenous and African descent. Majority of people speak Portuguese, Creole, Spanish, Dutch. So the thing is, very, very diverse. So that's a great place to go and learn about diversity and inclusion. And as I suggested, DC, or they could have just popped down to Silicon Docks and hung out around the offices of some of the major tech companies. The idea of having to go to Aruba for this, and it reminded me of Des Bishop, and he's got a great line in his stand-up, and he talks about, you know, we didn't have mindfulness in the 80s. We sat on buses with no phones and watched the rain and condensation dribble down the window. That was mindfulness.
1: In a fog of cigarettes.
2: Less a do than Aruba.
1: They actually got to stay at the Merlo Villas, where they shared a six-bedroom property
2: with a pool, a balcony,
1: and would you believe a fire pit?
0: I know. Gosh, what poor teachers.
2: The staring into the fire, that was where the mind... And they probably burned, you know, paper of, you know, like ideas and stuff that they needed to purge themselves of. I'm sure it was...
0: Yeah, I think, I mean, you know, the yeah, Bobby, you'd imagine the parents of the students... are probably now delighted that the teachers have done this diversity course and retreat.
1: All right, well, if you want to read all about this exotic trip of mindfulness and learning, it's on the front page of today's Irish Mail. Let's have a listen to this.

0: Yes, a great song by the late, great David Bowie. What the hell is going on? Trump has released UFO files. Joan?
1: I'm still waiting for the Epstein files. It's the wrong files, Donald. I don't know what's going on. You won't tell us. This is absolutely...
0: You're dead right.
1: ...more bonkers. Where previous administrations have failed to be transparent. You cannot read this with a straight face on this subject.
0: Maybe explain the story if you would,
1: So the story... Oh, sorry, yes. Donald Trump last night insisted people can now decide what the hell is going on as he released the first batch of US government files on UFOs. So he ordered Secretary of War, Pete Hegseth, to declassify government records relating to UFOs. So there's stories about, you know, the moon landing and there was some blue dots hovering in the sky. They might have been stars, who knows? I mean, seriously, a mysterious objects near a spacecraft. So yeah, I think it's fabulously diversion tactic by the Minister of War and Mr. Trump.
2: Yeah.
0: DC, there's some photos here from Apollo 12, Apollo 17. I suppose there was a tremendous secrecy around all these.
3: There was. This was a big day yesterday. Barry, who works with me in Shure Valley, our managing partner, is a big fan of UFO history and everything. So he'd often be telling us about these big announcements and stuff. You know, there's been so much classified over the years by the government departments in America. And you'd imagine some of it's legitimate. Some of it's probably military testing and stuff like that. But yeah, I think to Joan's point, like, I genuinely believe right now somebody is sitting in the White House every day and their job is just to come up with distraction of the day. You know what I mean? What can we announce today? You know, what's changed with the ballroom? What's changed here? And I think this is definitely, it'll be interesting. It will be interesting now as maybe some of the experts start going through all these files. But I think what we're going to learn is a whole bunch of stuff where...
1: We're going to have more birth certs, scandals, where we ask what planet were you born on.
0: All right, folks. Joan Mulvihill, DC Cahalan, thank you very much for joining us this morning.
3: Thank you, Bobby.
0: Now we'll talk cash.
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0: So on Friday, Donald was home with his son, Zach, when he became our biggest cash machine winner to date. 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Get your entry in by 3 p.m. on Friday. Cash machine will then randomly pick a number. Could be you were calling during Moncrief. Answer within 5 rings, tell us the prize amount, and that cash is yours. €250,000. Up next, I'm out west, but I'm in the east.
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0: Now, for the second week in a row, I find myself in Greystones. This week, I found another business that actually opened today. Now, this is a really, really cool business. The name of the business is Out West. They have a shop in Dingle that opened 4 years ago. We're talking beautiful outdoor, sustainable clothing. And the owner, co-owner and co-founder, Shane Finn, who founded this business with his wife, Rebecca, he joins me now. Shane, how are you?
1: I am very well. Delighted to be here in Greystones, up from Kerry, and we've had a fantastic welcome to the East Coast. Yeah, we're delighted.
0: Now, the first day in any business is a traumatic event, as I can testify. You seem to be very cool here, standing in your sustainable shorts, in your out west gilet, greeting the customers as they come in. So, firstly, tell us about the business. Sure. This is radio, so maybe describe what you've done here for the customers.
1: Sure. So, I suppose to take you all the way back, Bobby, I know the first store opened 4 years ago, but I suppose the journey started probably 5 years ago. We all remember those awful COVID times, and myself and this lovely lady called Rebecca decided to go on a date, and very early on, after a few dates, she lost her jacket and couldn't find the jacket again online to replace it. She loved it that much, and her dad, being in business for many years, turned to us and said, if it's such a problem, why don't you make your own? And here we are. We opened our second store. We have 12 staff now. Just took over a new warehouse. And yeah, it's mad how things move along, you know?
0: Tell me about the sort of transition. Was it COVID that invented the word at leisure, I think they call it? So this is where we want to look cool. We want to look as if we're energetic or as if we're working out. Yeah. We want to be comfortable. But at the same time, there's a formality about it.
1: Yeah, I think what COVID did was COVID opened up the outdoors. I think maybe pre-COVID, the outdoors were mainly, you know, for extreme people that were mountaineering and hardcore running and stuff like that. But, you know, I often thought that you had to, you know, I suppose, go to Dublin Airport to go on an adventure. But that year and a half, that 2 years, all we could do was open our front door, and that was it. And I think a lot of people, I definitely fell back in love with Ireland and the landscapes and the trails and the beautiful places that we have here, because that's all we could see and all we could do. So I think definitely COVID times definitely brought a new wave of people embracing the Irish outdoors, and that's something that we wanted to facilitate and be part of.
0: Okay, so firstly, what brought you to Greystones? Like, if you're operating in Dingle, you've got a warehouse, the business is going great, how do you all of a sudden end up in Greystones?
1: I tell you, that's the most common asked question, and it's also the easiest one for us to answer, Bobby, because we looked at a couple of other locations, we looked at a couple of big shopping centres, and I suppose in our world, like, brand is everything. Nothing felt right. Nothing felt like, this is it, this is going to be our second home. And I had, I suppose, been refreshing Daft for a while on Greystones secretly. And then this beautiful shop popped up.
0: Yeah, it is a beautiful shop. It's I don't know how old the building is, but it's the high ceilings, the bay windows.
1: The building has a lot of significance as well to the local people, which is really important to us. There's a lady here, Mrs. Mooney. There's a photo over here just on the window. She ran a shop here, and she's iconic in the local town. And we wanted to, you know, I just literally did a post on LinkedIn there being like, by reopening the doors here, we're hoping we can keep those conversations going, because she was a really important lady to local people, and we take that weight with us, because we want to make sure we do a good job here.
0: Tell me about the B Corp status. We see a lot of businesses now, the endorsement of being B Corp. What does it mean to the consumer, and what does it mean to you?
1: So I'll start with us. The apparel industry, well, we like to call ourselves an outdoor apparel brand, but in reality, we're still part of the fashion industry. The fashion industry is one of the biggest contributors to landfill worldwide. Huge problem, whether we like it or not. Sustainable clothing, I'd question it. I don't know if it actually exists. If we really wanted to be sustainable, we'd probably ring all our factories and say, stop making garments. So for us, B Corp was, it was an exam. It was a test. And we put ourselves to the test, and we passed the test to say that we meet the highest standards of social and environmental, criteria for our industry. Because for us, I suppose, Bobby, doing the right thing, making stuff to last a long time. That was really important to us. And that's ultimately what sustainable clothing is. Like, the stuff should last a long time.
0: I actually agree with you that if something that doesn't have to be replaced is sustainable.
1: Exactly. And then B Corp for us was really like, you know, you can say this, you can say all these things, but we're open book. B Corp looked at everything from, they had an email exchange with one of our factories in Portugal. We had to open them up to all our factories in Asia. We had to show them what everybody was paid. So, like, there's no question that's gone unanswered. And B Corp is a very thorough process, and it took us a year to get certified. Yeah. So for us, it's not so much a badge of honor. You see the guys in Bread 41 across the street and under B Corp. There's a couple of B Corps in Greystones, actually. And it's basically what it is businesses using their business as a force for good. Yeah. And it has to be for-profit companies that are B Corped, so that you can still make profit, but you can still do good as well.
0: And to be sustainable, you also have to be profitable.
1: You have to be, yeah. Exactly. Or, you know, you're creating...
0: Because the business doesn't stay.
1: Exactly, that's an unsustainable business, yeah.
0: So, okay, so we've got this beautiful brand, beautiful imagery, clothing. We're on shop number 2. What's the big vision for this business?
1: I mean, for us, retail is very strong. The connection, the conversations, the meeting people. We're definitely going to open up 1, if not 2 more retail locations in the next 2 to 3 years. We're having very early conversations with a chain of retailers in the UK about looking at the UK in the next kind of 3 to 5 years. Right. And we're probably going to wait until things calm down globally to look at the US properly. E-commerce is amazing. Michelle, our marketing manager, has done an amazing job with growing our e-commerce channels in the last kind of 18 months or so.
0: And when you say it's important in percentage terms, is it a big piece of the business?
1: Funny enough, and this might surprise some people, retail does about 70% of our turnover.
0: It doesn't surprise me.
1: No, I mean, the other thing as well is the cost of doing business online is only going one way as well, and it's up. Our customer acquisition costs online have gone skyrocketed in the last 12 months. So physical retail is something that we're really, really, I suppose, passionate about. It's the shake in the hand. It's the meeting. It's hearing the stories.
0: Yeah.
1: It's hard to do that online, Bobby, do you know?
0: No,
1: online is great. It's convenient. Speed gets stuff to customers all over the world. We've customers all over the globe thanks to online, and it is something we'll still focus on. But I think for us in the short term, when I say short term now in business, it's 3 to 5 years, we'll probably look at 1 or 2 more retail locations, and I'm not sure if we want to be the biggest, but we definitely want to be one of the best.
0: This business is called Out West. It's going places. Keep an eye on it, folks. The proprietor and co-founder is Shane Finn, and I've really enjoyed my conversation with him here today. So well done to you and to all these lovely people working here.
1: Thank you very much, Robbie. Really appreciate it.

0: Yeah, great business and good luck to them. Now, next week, it's going to be a show with a little bit of a difference because we're going to be bringing you the show from Toronto. It's part of our annual trip with the EY Entrepreneur Annual CEO Retreat, where 24 finalists and lots of former finalists and entrepreneurs, the alumni, we're all going to be traveling to this great Canadian city. We're going to be having chats with the likes of astronaut Chris Hadfield, Ireland's Kevin Kilbane, who's now working out there, is also going to be joining us, and we'll be talking to some of Canada's biggest business voices. So that's Down to Business next week, live, coming to you from Toronto as part of the EY Entrepreneur of the Year program. We look forward to that.
1: Down to Business on News Talk
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1: This is News Talk.
0: And you're very welcome back to the program. Bobby here with you all the way till 10 o'clock this morning. Now, business is all about confidence, knowing what you are doing, and giving off an air of confidence to those around you. Doubt has no place in this kind of world. Or has it? My next guest thinks that doubt is actually misunderstood. She thinks that doubt may be one of the most underused tools in leadership and how it can actually support better learning, decision-making, and indeed innovation. It's great to welcome Jenny Williams. She's an executive and team coach, author of a new book, Brilliant Doubt to Down to Business. How are you, Jenny?
12: I'm really well. Thank you for having me, Bobby.
0: Lovely to talk to you. Now, tell me a little bit about yourself and what led you to writing this book about doubt.
12: Well, I've been an executive coach for 17 years now, and the thing that always struck me about my clients was they were brilliant, but full of doubt. Right. And that's kind of what started the kernel of the thinking around this. And I was like, well, how come they're succeeding and yet they're still full of doubt? And what I wondered was, is it their doubt that is starting to help them? And is it their doubt that is making them successful? And that's what started the research and started the interest. And I would probably add alongside that, Bobby, I've lived a life of doubt too.
0: Right.
12: So there was a personal interest.
0: We're all deep down, we're all doubters, Jenny. We're all doubters deep down.
12: I spend my life talking to these amazing people and listening to their doubts.
0: Well, maybe let's have a look at it in a bit more detail. Like, when we think about doubts at a high level, maybe we think procrastination,
12: yes,
0: inactivity, hesitancy, all things that could maybe be detrimental to leadership. So
12: completely.
0: You've analysed doubt in a way, and you talk about then the different types of doubt, and then you talk about an active doubt. Maybe explain those to us and how we maybe can reverse, the typical thinking around this.
12: Yeah, and I guess that's my central premise, is that we need to reframe our thinking about doubts. And in part, we are obsessed with our own doubts, self-doubt. And in particularly from a work perspective, that often pops up as imposter syndrome. That's tough for lots of people. But actually, I don't know if this is good news or bad news, Bobby, but in my world, there's more doubt than self-doubt. And actually, there's three kinds of doubt. So the self-doubt is the internal stuff that's going on that we're all familiar with. But there's also situational doubt and systemic doubt, which is external doubt to ourselves. So situational doubt might be, I have doubts about my team. Systemic doubt is,
0: in other words.
12: Exactly.
0: Doubters, but not me. Yeah,
12: exactly. And we come up a lot in that in business. So there's something about, first of all, our definition of doubt needs to broaden as such. And then the second part, which relates to this, what I started to talk about at the start, which is, why are people succeeding when they still have doubts? And I think there's two parts to this, is what you've articulated, which is there's the inactive side of doubt, which is the procrastination and all of what you talked about. But there's also the other side of doubt, which is active doubt, which is what I call it. And that's the side of doubt. When you start to work with doubt and say, actually, what's it here to tell me? Why is it showing up? What is it here for me to learn from? Then you start to get into, well, actually, doubt can help you be more curious, more creative, get to better solutions. You know, we often talk about all learning starts with doubt.
0: Yeah.
12: You know, you have to doubt what you think to actually make progress. And if you don't doubt what you think, you're not going to learn. And so if we can rethink how we're thinking about doubt, and actually see that there's a flip side to it, this active doubt side, then it starts to get helpful and it starts to open the doorway, particularly towards learning.
0: Well, it's also, is it not, a kind of a checklist against doing something, where you're saying, I have a slight doubt about that because, and for that reason, because I have a slight doubt about it, I'm going to get more information, I'm going to look at it a bit closer, and I'm going to, just... It's made me pause maybe, but I'm going to get informed so that I'm going to do what I'm doing anyway. But now, because I have this doubt, I'm going to get more information around it to make sure I kind of validate my own decision. Would that be fair to say?
12: Completely. And if you put that into a business context and think about, well, actually as a team, you know, that actually stops you getting into groupthink. You know, so some of the stuff that I talk about with my clients is actually when you're in a meeting, let's say, actually, let's bring doubt to the table, you know, with this project or proposal, whatever it is we're working on. And let's spend 15 minutes doubting it. You know, let's check our assumptions, unpack it, and just see what comes up. Because it then offers you an opportunity to say, actually, we'll strengthen it, we'll make it better, or maybe we'll do something different with it. So by getting comfortable with doubt, we actually are able to use the intelligence in it.
0: Yeah. And you say then again, without looking, using active doubt, that doubt can either overwhelm, which is one symptom, or else it gets suppressed. You just jump on it and you bury it somehow.
12: Yeah. And you just power on regardless.
0: Yeah, and one caveat, as you point out in the book, is that active doubt is not an alternative to confidence. I think that's probably a well-made point.
12: Yes, yeah, completely. And I think it's all about our relationship to doubt, but also our relationship to certainty. So we often feel that to be confident, we have to be certain, and actually that is just not true. Deep confidence comes from knowing what you're knowing, but also knowing what you don't know, and being able to have and express your doubts about things. And that for me is the depth of confidence that actually we want in our business leaders, we want in our teams, and how we show up at work.
0: It's interesting as well, in the writing of your book, you kind of use yourself as a personal example of doubt.
12: Exactly.
0: You said, well, here I am writing a book about doubt, and I'm doubting my own ability to do that. Yeah?
12: Oh, it was through the entire process, Bobby. And I laughed, but it was kind of quite painful as I was going through it. I was absolutely, you know, living my own doubts about, you know, can I write well enough? But practically, it made me, you know, do more interviews, ask more questions, have it, I had it edited an additional time. And I think and hope that makes for a better book. But it was my doubt that sort of drove that. But knowing that it's driving me in a constructive way.
0: All right. Well, look, it's a great book. It's been great to talk to you, Jenny. That's Jenny Williams there. She's an executive and team coach and the author of Brilliant Doubt. And we've got loads more coming up after these.
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0: Now, in a nice reaction to our piece about doubt and its role in business, a couple of texts on it. Bobby, every major good decision we make in life is always accompanied by doubt. Thanks for covering it, says Jane. Another one from Dennis says, I'm really enjoying that lady speaking about the levels of doubt. It's a very relevant topic to myself as an advanced paramedic and paramedic tutor. I'm forcibly getting out of the car and I'm going to miss the rest of our session. Could you send me a link and the link and the name of our book? The book is Brilliant Doubt and the author is Jenny Willems. Now, we've loads more to come in the next hour of the show. I'm going to be looking at how Ozempic has changed economies. The CEO of Bus Éireann is going to be here in our executive chair for a chat. Plus, we're going to have a lively look at the trad and folk scene. But all before that, Jane McNamara is going to give us the news.
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22: It's 9 o'clock. Good morning. I'm Jane McNamara. Donald Trump has announced a three-day ceasefire between Russia and Ukraine. The US president says it will also swap a 1,000 prisoners from each country. Ukraine's leader confirmed they're going to stick to it, and Russian state media says Moscow has agreed too. Mr. Trump says talks are continuing to try to reach an end to the conflict.
23: President Putin agreed, President Zelensky agreed, both readily, and we have a little period of time where they're not going to be killing people, and that's very good.
22: Meanwhile, the U.S. president is expecting a response from Iran soon on a proposed peace deal. It comes amid ongoing tensions as a fragile ceasefire remains in place. If the proposal is agreed, it would formally end the war before negotiations on more contentious issues, including Iran's nuclear program. The bodies of a baby and a woman in her 30s have been found in County Tipperary. They were discovered dead at a home in Carrick-on-Shore yesterday afternoon. Both of them were pronounced dead at the scene where an incident happened. The scene remains closed off this morning and a post-mortem examination will be carried out. Keir Starmer says he won't stand down as Labour leader, despite his party suffering big losses in elections across England, Scotland and Wales. He's lost over 1,300 councillors across England. The British Prime Minister has taken responsibility for the poor performance. However, Cabinet Ministers have been coming to his defence, with the UK Chancellor Defence and Health backing him. Meanwhile, Reform UK has been celebrating significant gains. The party's won more than 1,400 seats, including in Barnsley in South Yorkshire, ending more than 50 years of Labour rule there. And a protest is taking place in Dublin this afternoon to oppose the redevelopment of the Stephen's Green shopping centre. The group behind the campaign say they want to highlight concern over the loss of the iconic building in the capital. They're calling for an appeal to be submitted to On Commission Planola. Architect and co-founder of Save Stephen's Green, Martha Hervis-Arosa, explains why the protest has been organised.
24: We wanted to bring it out on the streets and tell people about it and try to get as much support from them as possible and get them to submit observations to On Commission Planola to try and stop the redevelopment, hopefully.
22: That's it for now. More in an hour.
25: It's racing up the charts and a favourite on the changing table. It's Evie's Ready for Nappy Pants.

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3: In soccer, Liverpool and Chelsea kick off today's Premier League action at Anfield. There is a 12:30 start there. The Blues are without a win in 6 Premier League games. At 3 o'clock, Sunderland welcome Manchester United. Wolves make the trip to Brighton and Fulham face Bournemouth. While Man City will need to beat Brentford to keep their title hopes alive at 5:30. In Gaelic games, it's a busy day in the Provincial Hurling Championships. Leinster get the affairs underway from 3:30 with Kildare welcoming Galway. Just after that, Dublin head south to take on Wexford at 4:00. In rugby, 3 Irish teams are in action in the URC throughout the day. There's an Interpro this evening with Munster welcoming Connacht to Tomen Park from 7:45. Before that, Leinster can leapfrog the third place Lions with a win at the Aviva Stadium. Last night, Ulster were held to a 38-all stalemate against the Stormers.
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3: Dry with sunny spells developing for most of the day, but cool and a little breezy. Cloudier conditions will affect southern counties with patchy rain or drizzle possible in the southwest. Highest temperatures 10 to 15 degrees. 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
4: Very, very welcome back to second hour down to business. Bobby here, keeping you company all the way till 10 o'clock this morning. This is the show that talks to the most interesting people in Irish business. WhatsApp is here, 087-1400-106, or email me at downtobusiness@newstalk.com. Now, we've lots to come in this next hour. Shortly, I'm going to be talking to Conor Pope about how he sees the effect weight loss drugs are having on businesses and indeed lives. Gino Sullivan, she's the CEO of Bus Air, and she's going to be in our executive chair for a bit of a chat later on. And in our industry review, we're going to be talking trad and folk with some pretty cool musicians, and there may even be a couple of guitars and tin whistles in situ. So let's stand by and see what happens there. So, Ozempic, Mounjaro, Wegovy, GLP-1s. The wonders of weight loss drugs have only been with us for just over 2 years, but they seem to have profoundly changed the way we look at food, drink, exercise, and all the points in between. As this is a business show, we wanted to have a look at how these drugs might have an effect on the wider economy. We weren't the only ones thinking of this. Conor Pope, the consumer affairs correspondent with the Irish Times, had a really brilliant piece in last weekend's paper. So he's with me now to rehash his article, but to talk about, Conor, maybe we'd start at a very basic level, GLP-1 drugs.
5: Yeah.
4: Who and what are they?
5: Well, basically, they're drugs that mimic a thing in your brain that tells you when you're full. So the idea of the GLP-1s is they were initially developed as a treatment for diabetes, and they are still being used as a treatment for diabetes, but they also have this knock-on impact whereby they turn off the signals in your brain that tell you that you want to eat more. So people who are taking the drugs report that after eating a certain amount of food, they're effectively full, and they're not craving other things. They're not craving biscuits, they're not craving crisps. And as a result, it has kind of profoundly shaped or reshaped how people consume food.
4: Okay.
5: And that's the first thing that we've seen. There's lots of ways that the drug is changing our world, and changing our world for the better, I have to say, Bobby. But the first thing is it changes how people eat.
4: How many people are we talking about in terms of the Irish context? Like, potentially, how many people are on this drug?
5: Well, we don't know.
4: Drugs?
5: We don't know is the short answer.
4: Can we make a calculated guess?
5: 100%. So there are around 1.2 million people in Ireland right now who would qualify for the drugs. And by qualify, I mean they would qualify for a prescription for the medications. And
4: sure.
5: These are proper medications. These are not something you should be buying over the counter. So around 1.2 million people would qualify. Around 200,000 people might be taking the drugs. Now, the reason why I say might is because there has been a huge spike in the trade of these drugs online and people crossing the border into Northern Ireland to buy the drugs. So, for instance, the health regulator, I think, found nearly 750,000 packages containing these drugs bought online last year.
4: I suppose that's one of the danger areas.
5: 100%. And one of the interesting things about the people who are buying these drugs online is, in the vast majority of cases, I would imagine, they're buying bogus drugs, either fake drugs or drugs that don't do what they say. And that's why it's really important for people to not go down that road. So that's why we don't know. But around 200,000
4: people. We have other information from America that even if we, I suppose, look at it in relation to Ireland, there's the obesity rate declined to 37%.
5: Yeah.
4: It was nearly 40%. So that's like 3% down from 2022. Like that's about 8 million people.
5: That's right. So that shows you the impact it has, because like obesity is a really chronic illness and it's a chronic condition and it has huge knock-on effects for the economy in terms of morbidity, in terms of absenteeism, in terms of loss of productivity. Like it has a huge impact on the broader economy. And in the United States, I think, like, you know, the obesity level was climbing for years and years and years. And since 2022, it has fallen, as I say, from just under 40% to closer to 37%. That's 7 million people who are now being treated for this chronic condition successfully as a result of these drugs. And I think that is, and according to the authorities in the United States, the 7 million are almost entirely attributed to the weight loss medications that they're taking. And I think that the fact that it's going on a downward trend for the first time in donkey's years is a really interesting thing. And it's going to be reflected everywhere else as well.
4: What about the cost? And again, we can talk round numbers here, but it's likely to cost a punter who doesn't qualify for it free via the HSE. It's going to cost them $250 to $300 a month.
5: Yeah, so I reckon, like broad brush strokes, you're looking at €250 a month. And the thing about these drugs is they're not. I think one of the problems we have here, sometimes they're being sold in some quarters as a lifestyle drug, as something that you might take to fit into your summer dress or your summer shorts or whatever it might be. This is a lifetime commitment, because all of the studies that we have show that if you stop taking the drugs, within 2 years, you return to your previous weight. So this is a lifetime commitment, in the same way that somebody might be taking statins is a lifetime commitment. So if you were to say, if you were to start taking the drug at 30, and you're spending £250 a month, over the course of your lifetime, you'd be looking at spending £150,000 or more. But it's really important to point out here, Bobby, that the drugs now are expensive and they come in an injectable form. Coming down the tracks very, very soon, I think already in some jurisdictions, they will be available in pill form. Then you'll have the generics and then the price will absolutely plummet.
4: Yeah, very, very interesting. We still have a bit of a stigma, though, don't we, around weight?
5: Yeah.
4: You talk about people using terms like the Ozempic face.
5: Yeah.
4: Or, in other words, that they're sneering at people
5: 100%.
4: That are maybe making a lifestyle and a good, healthy choice to improve their health.
5: And this is, by the way, I have to stress, Bobby, I am not a medic. I have no medical training whatsoever.
4: That's two of us.
5: When we're talking about this, we're talking more from a consumer perspective.
4: Absolutely.
5: But I did speak to medics about it. And one of the things that they say is, like, there is that stigma. And I spoke to people taking the drugs. There is that stigma and a sense of shame. Because you have some people out there saying, well, you didn't earn your weight loss because you're taking drugs. You're taking the cheat's way out. And that is an absurd way of looking at this. One doctor I spoke to, Dr. Harriet Tracy, who runs
4: spoken to her on the show,
5: and she's
4: actually
5: a really, really smart woman. Yeah. And she made the point that you would never say to somebody who's taking cancer drugs, you'd never sneer at them for taking those drugs. You'd never sneer at somebody for taking drugs for epilepsy, for example. Yet we seem to think it's acceptable to sneer at people who are taking these drugs, even though, as she says, these are not really weight loss drugs. They're health benefit drugs. So they return you to a health that you may have lost donkey's years ago.
4: So when we look at the impact then in everyday life, maybe things that are starting to happen. The snack aisle in the supermarket is changing. People are drinking less. So there's all sorts of implications then around how booze is sold.
5: Absolutely. It's going to have a huge impact on... Like one person I spoke to who charts for retailers trends. So their job is to be ahead of what's happening. The snack aisles in the United States have been decimated. People have stopped buying all the really big snacks. Portion sizes have got much smaller in restaurants because people simply don't want to eat. And you know what? In so many respects, that's a really good thing. Because you've been to the States a lot, Bobby. You know that sometimes when you go into a restaurant, the portions are absolutely massive.
4: Yeah, yeah.
5: And you're going, nobody needs to eat a steak bigger than their head. It just doesn't need to happen.
4: Yeah.
5: But America, and to a lesser extent, this country and other parts of the world, have become conditioned to think that more is more. So unless you get a really big portion, you're not getting value for money. And that's not true.
4: Will it have any impact on businesses like gyms?
5: Well, I spoke to somebody who runs a really good network of gyms in Dublin, the iconic gyms, and for the sake of full disclosure, I go to one of the gyms. Now, that's the only relationship I have with them. I pay full price. But he also runs a clinic. I think Barry Walsh is his name, and he runs a clinic called MedFit. And the idea is it's a holistic clinic that, you know, they brought in some GPs and for people who required the medications, they could be prescribed the medications. And his hope was that they would take the medications and then go into the fitness center. And there was very little crossover between people. And I think the key point here to remember is that a good gym will never sell itself as a weight loss center. Because the reality is, and I, Lord knows I've tried, you don't lose huge amounts of weight by running on the treadmill 4 hours a week, every week. You lose weight by changing your lifestyle, by changing how much you eat. And so the idea is that a gym, they don't know yet. It's a big topic of conversation for gyms all over the world, what the impact will be. But the hope would be that people who are starting to lose weight will
4: need to build muscle.
5: They will need to build muscle, and they will discover the benefits of going to a gym are not weight loss benefits, but you actually feel better about yourself. You feel more content, happier, and more invigorated if you are fitter. And that's probably going to be the hope.
4: It is.

0: are products that are specifically aimed at people who are taking GLP-1s, because the idea is the portions might be a little bit smaller,
1: yeah,
0: but they have all of the nutrients that you need. So you can eat the salad, you will feel full, and you'll get all the
1: and
0: nutrients you need.
1: And that's a topic for another day.
0: Indeed.
1: Food labelling.
0: Absolutely.
1: We won't go there now. Connor, as always, wonderful to talk to you and really appreciate your analysis. Thanks
0: no
1: for
0: problem,
1: making
0: Bobby.
1: The journey in to talk to us this morning. Up next, we have the CEO of Bus Éireann in the executive chair. Stay tuned.
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1: And you're very welcome back to the programme. Bobby here, keeping you company all the way till 10 o'clock this morning. Now it's time for this.
2: The Executive Chair on News Talk.
1: And it's great to welcome to the Executive Chair this week, Jean O'Sullivan. She's the Chief Executive Officer at Bus Éireann. Jean, you're very welcome to the programme.
11: Thank you, Bobby, and delighted to be here this morning.
1: Now, you're somebody who has got a good degree of pedigree in your current job because your father worked on the buses all those years ago in Ballymun. So you you found a circuitous route back to to Bus Éireann But again, it was steeped in the family history.

0: country.
1: Yeah, I mean, I grew up in Ballymun and spent most of my life there, which was a wonderful experience of community. My father did work for CIE at the time, but he was based in the Ringsend garage, not on the Ballymun routes. But yes, eventually I've come back home, as they would say.
0: So, and we'll come to your job in Bus Éireann at the moment. But again, I talk about an interesting route to your current job. This is always what we try and get behind. In terms of education, you studied marketing in Edinburgh, HR in DCU. So you did a couple of different things in education before. Or even at the same time as working.
1: Yeah, I think it's really important for me that I would be a big advocate for education. I think it's really important for everybody to take the opportunity to go into studies, whatever it's micro-learning or more extensive learning. So I was fortunate enough that I was able to go and commence my degree in Edinburgh, in Napier University. And then in relation to that international marketing degree, on my second year of my degree, I went on assignment to Melbourne University for a year, and then I was also in the University of Idaho for a year, and then came back and graduated from Edinburgh, which was wonderful.
0: What a great, you know, learning experience, both academic and maybe school of life stuff.
1: I think so. I think, you know, it was really interesting looking at marketing and business from those different three perspectives. One, they taught differently in each of the universities, and then your focus, whether you're in Europe being at that stage in terms of Edinburgh, when you're in Melbourne, you're doing Australasia, and then when you're in America, you're doing the Americas, really, because actually they were looking at their own kind of economy as opposed to looking further. So it was really interesting. And then when I came back from America to Ireland, I got a job as a kind of an early stage graduate in Enterprise Ireland, which is where I spent most of my career, a whole 23 years of it.
0: And the 23 years at Enterprise Ireland, you worked in HR, business development and entrepreneurship. And it's often wonderful in an organization that if you get a chance, maybe after 5 years in a particular job, to re-energize and do something maybe very different, as it seems to be in the case with you.
1: Yeah, I think in large organizations, again, like Enterprise Ireland or Bus Éireann, you get an opportunity to move around the organization, but you have to want to move around. You know, I think for my personal journey, I moved around every 3 years. I was kind of conscious that I wanted to learn, you know, consecutively all of the time. So I would have went in initially on the kind of marketing team and looking at kind of, you know, how we would brand and market. Design in Ireland actually was one of the key areas I was looking at. Then I went into industrial relations and I was seconded to SIPTU as a full-time official for 3 years,
0: right,
1: which was very interesting. That was at the time when the IDA and Enterprise Ireland were all coming under forfeit. So there was a lot of change happening at that stage and the mandate was changing. So when I came back from industrial relations, I went then to do my master's in DCU, because sometimes industrial relations are great and actually have good relationships with the unions, but I also think you have to have somebody at the table from the HR side who actually wants to make the change.
0: Yeah.
1: So that probably drew me then to the master's
0: in
1: DCU.
0: So moving then really from marketing into HR.
1: Yeah.
0: Well, two fairly different disciplines, but you seem to have been invigorated by that change.
1: Yeah, I was. And then when I was working in HR and you know, in various different roles in HR within Enterprise Ireland, obviously it's a global operation as well, I then decided I would like to go and work in the business. So I think the biggest decision then was kind of leaving your discipline of HR and going back to your kind of business route. So I went in to work as an investor in the startup team for a couple of years. And then I was asked by our current CEO at that stage, Frank Ryan, to lead on female entrepreneurship, which was huge learning curve. And has supported me, I suppose, really in terms of the next steps that I took after that.
0: So an interest then, a deeply grounded interest in entrepreneurship always stays with you. So, you know, your interest and your experience around working with entrepreneurship surely pays dividends in Dublin Bus.
1: Well, I think in the Bus...
0: Or in Bus Éireann.
1: In Bus Éireann, I know. I think the piece, you know, people often think it's a big change when you go from an organisation which is an economic development organisation like Enterprise Ireland to Bus Éireann, but actually they're quite similar organisations. One, you know, if you work in economic development, you understand that you need transport infrastructure to move people around the country, to connect them to their whether it's their indigenous companies or a foreign direct investment companies. People have to get to work, and it's really important, and they have to get their children to school, and so it's really important that you're there to kind of support those communities live together. And in Enterprise Ireland, they were also focused very much on making sure that prosperity in Ireland was shared fairly and that we had a big regionalisation agenda. So I just see it as another element of helping the same agenda.
0: Tell us about Bus Éireann then. You know, you've got 3,000 plus staff.
1: Yes.
0: It's a big organisation. You operate the national network, operating across the cities, towns, rural communities. There's also school transport, PSO services.
1: Yeah.
0: Is it all, it's probably not in all very neat boxes, but the organisational structure of such an organisation, it's got to be relatively complex.
1: In some ways, it's fairly straightforward. Okay, we have like four different products. We have expressway, we have schools, we have PSO, and then we have ancillary commercial. Okay, but overall, the ethos of the organisation is to be a commercial entity where we're working through the best performance we can do at any given time. And the juncture that we're at now, which I have the privilege of leading, is that change in that footprint and that infrastructure change and that transition, I suppose, to EV. So I'm very lucky to be in an organisation with such good people of 3,200 plus at this stage that's growing and scaling, but also have the investment from government and the agencies that we work with to support the transition.
0: Do you get very good, or do you have to be good, or one of your skills needs to be, you have to be good at getting state support, you have to be good at, like, you're competing for resources?
1: Yeah, I think so. I think you need to make sure, look, you know, there's a program for government, and within that program of government, you have a number of government departments that hold the purse strings. And I suppose we're all advocating for give it to us because we can actually deliver the most for you. And I think all semi-states and commercial networks are looking to make sure that they can be very clear about what the opportunities are within the market and making sure that you're ready to deliver on them.
0: And does it frustrate you then around, I suppose, when you see the network available to you, maybe that you want to operate new routes that you're unable to? Like, our resources always, because you're having to, I suppose, ask for them.
1: Yeah. I think when we went initially, because this is the piece that you learn in Enterprise Ireland as well, is that, you know, operating a business, growing a business is not the same as scaling the business, right? So we're in scaling the business. And when you start to scale the business and everything is moving at the same time, you do come across a resource crunch, whether it is the supply for drivers and vehicles for school transport, whether it's the supply of mechanics in the country, whether it's the supply of drivers in the country. But we've caught up on that now, as have other organisations. So it's great now to be fully resourced to be able to deliver.
0: Right.
1: And I suppose one of the biggest things is that you're delivering for growth, and then that growth actually gets bigger. Like, capacity is an issue all of the time.
0: What about the future for the business with, you know, the connectivity of cities?
1: Yep.
0: Rural transport is always going to be an issue.
1: Yep.
0: Where do you see it? Well, like, give us a summary of the strategic intent of Bus Éireann.
1: I think we'll start maybe with just sustainability. So we are now rolling out our infrastructure plans and our development of 3 EV sites. So we will be transitioning to fully electric in Galway, in Sligo, and then we'll be moving to Cork.
0: We have the ability to charge all that.
1: That's part of the infrastructure change, yes. So they're part of the plans. The infrastructure goes in and the buses go in to be to that infrastructure. The second piece then is really in relation to the growth of Bus Connects, which is supported by the NTA. So we're hoping to have Bus Connects rolled out in Cork first, and then a number of cities across the country.
0: Now, you're also the chair of our judging panel at the News Talk Changemaker Awards. The News Talk Changemaker Business Awards, in association with FBD Insurance, they're taking place on Wednesday the 20th of May. I'm going to be there, hosted by Shane Coleman and Kira Kelly. The awards celebrate Ireland's leading thought leaders and innovators, from local business and SMEs to the public sector and PLCs. Winners will be announced at a gala lunch in the Round Room at the Mansion House in Dublin, and we'd love you to join us. 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So, Gino Sullivan, the CEO of Bus Éireann, thanks for joining us, and good luck with the Changemaker Awards.
1: Thank you so much. Thank you.
0: Pat Kenny's here. He's looking fresh and well this morning.
2: Good morning, Bobby. Good morning, Jean. What are we talking about today? Are you old enough to remember the Ouzel Galley Lounge?
0: No.
2: I think you are, but you, but you were in Kilkenny at the time when it vanished. We'll be talking about the disappearing Ouzel Galley. What was it? It's okay. A great old tale. Money Point, you know it's going to close and they're going to repurpose it for green energy. But should we keep it open? Because the Irish Academy of Engineering, they feel it should be kept open for longer to give us security of supply and bring our bills down. The hantavirus, you know, that ongoing story heading, cruising towards the Canaries. Luke O'Neill will explain the science of the hantavirus. Horslips have found a long-lost tape. They'll be coming in to talk to us about that. And Chef Mark Moriarty will be joining us to talk about his business affairs rather than his cooking more.
0: Oh, we'll have, as a business show, we'll have to listen to that, Pat. Thanks very much.
2: Great stuff, Bobby.
0: Best of luck with all of that. Up next, we're going to be talking trad and kyol in our industry review. Stay tuned for that.
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0: You're welcome back to the programme. Bobby here with you all the way till 10 o'clock this morning. Now, Irish traditional and folk music is in a remarkably strong place right now, reaching new audiences, producing a new generation of exceptional young musicians, and enjoying fresh energy both at home and abroad. From sold-out festivals to bold new collaborations, trad is proving itself, not just enduring, but constantly evolving. to take the temperature of the Irish folk and trad scene right now. I'm delighted to welcome four people, musicians, who've helped shape the sound in very different ways. I'm delighted to be joined by Mike Hanrahan. He's of Stockton's Wing. He's an old friend of the show and of mine indeed. Donal O'Connor joins us from the Belfast Tradfest. Russell Snuddig of Keela is also here. And Adele Fox, an award-winning concertina player and documentary producer, also joins us. So we've a lively bunch. We might, I see a few musical instruments about the place. So there could be some spontaneous chiol here. So stand by for that. But Mike, we might start with you. Your own journey is well known, but give us a bit your thoughts about traditional and folk music back in the day. If we talk about, you know, the late 70s, the early 80s, versus maybe where you see it now, as a veteran of the business.
2: Thanks, Mike. I think that our music is really healthy. I love what's happening at the moment. I listen to all the new bands. I've always enjoyed Irish music and folk music and trad music. I was reared in a trad house, so I know the tunes inside out. But I do think that the scene goes through waves all the time. I mean, we were very lucky and blessed to jump on a wave in 1980-82 that brought us an awful lot of success, and we were lucky to have radio stations playing our music, particularly 2FM jumped on board, so we got our music to the people. The current wave is completely different because the radio is not there available.
0: Yeah, so it's now the radio has probably been replaced by social media.
2: Oh, social media.
0: In terms of where you actually need to be.
2: And fair play to these guys, they're actually taking on the challenge,
0: yeah,
2: and they're having a huge success, and they're creating beautiful original music and keeping the trad alive as well. I love it.
0: We've lots to talk about, but just before we bring in the other guests, you said it's still difficult for young artists to break through. You know, we won't even go there around government supports and all that. But it's one of those businesses that you probably have to be a bit of a multitasker. In other words, you might have to do something else that carries you through on your love of music until you get to a place where it can be sustainable.
2: Yeah, I think, and that's what we all do and we still do, and that's the beauty of it. Because, but at the heart of it is that we believe in our music and we want to get it out there. So, if somebody said to you, this is going to be a great career move for you, and that's this is your model, you'll be told by most business people you're crazy. But that's not what drives us.
0: Absolutely. Russell Snuddig also joins us. Russell, you're very welcome. And again, your own band, Keela, wonderful band. How did you get into all this business? Give us your journey.
11: Well, we were in school.
0: Yeah.
11: Playing music was a way to get off classes. But we started off in school, and then once we added the Odlin Brothers in 87, we called ourselves Keela, and it's been ongoing since. And Stockton's Wing were one of the big ones. We used to do covers of theirs. We used to do covers of Moving Hearts, covers of Batty Band, you know. And so there was we had a big mix of stuff. And how we started, and, you know, the first actual paid gig that we decided, right, we'll just go out and see who turns up. We got three people upstairs in the Bagot.
0: You've said that, you know, that if there were no imagination, there'd be no tradition.
11: Yeah.
0: So in experimentation, and I think you've said yourself that maybe the industry didn't know where to put you guys, because you were coming at it very differently.
11: Although we weren't. It's just, we were singing in Irish as well, and we started bringing in, you know, we started bringing in percussion in a way, and Ronan was writing poetry and decided to add his Baron beats to the poetry, because he just thought the poetry was a bit heavy. So he thought if you put a beat to it, it might lighten it up a bit. So, and he was writing in Irish, and Colin was writing songs as Gaelic as well, so that probably changed. But we were, you know, we had the electric guitar, the Horse Lips and Mushroom and Spud had already done that. I mean, the Moving Hearts had already done that. But it was, there was still this idea that Irish music can only be acoustic.
0: Yeah.
11: And even if you want to get even more Calvinistic about it, it was only one person playing it. And that's a stylistic choice. It's some of it's lovely. Some of it's amazing. So I just saw that in a more kind of, yeah.
0: Okay.
11: So you write your own tunes. We're writing our own tunes. You've just, if you've got imagination, go for it because, you know,
0: good.
11: That's where the tradition comes from.
0: Okay, we have a couple of other guests just to widen out the discussion a little bit. Adele Fox is also with us. How are you, Adele?
12: I'm great, Bobby. How are you?
0: Now, you're from that wonderful town of Ennistymon, steeped in musical tradition. You're an award-winning concertina player, and you're also a documentary and producer. You talk about learning concertina from Noel Hill. He's mentioned in that famous Christy Moore song. Tell us a little bit about your entry into the I won't call it the business, but the tradition.
12: Well, first of all, I'm going to have to correct you.
0: Oh,
12: I'm
0: no.
12: from Milltown Malvay. Milltown Malvay.
0: Did I say
12: Ennistymon?
0: Don't tell me I got my Clare Towns mixed up. Oh, my God.
12: I went to school in Ennistymon for a while, so you're not a million miles
0: I hang
12: away.
0: My head in shame.
12: So I suppose I was really fortunate to be born in a place where the tradition was so rich in its own way. Almost, it was, I suppose, a microcosm of music in many ways, in that it was all around me growing up. You know, it wasn't necessarily that there were hordes of young people taking it up like there are today, but there were, in every household, there was people who played music, set danced, sang. So I kind of was exposed to it very naturally from a very young age. While there was music on my mum's side of the family, like, it wasn't, you know, my parents weren't like avid musicians or anything, but they just socialized in the scene and were friends with a lot of musicians and that kind of thing.
0: Yeah.
12: So I went on then, I learned how to play the concertina from six with Noel Hill, and I went and studied music in University of Limerick, and then music therapy and all the rest of it. So like, I actually I kind of grew up thinking that every place was like Milltown Malbay when I was younger, that there was music all the time all around us. But
0: you've said as well, Adele, you when you were growing up, that the music was often dismissed as diddly eye music, which I think is a rather offensive term, given that, you know, that it wasn't maybe cool enough or with it enough. How did you fight back against that?
12: Well, I think it's more that time has moved on. While there were bands like Stockton's Wing and Keela and all these other bands were making waves for many years out there, I think when it just to reference, I suppose what Rossa was referring to there, that's kind of idea of playing solo or a duet without, you know, a stripped back approach to traditional music, might not have been as regarded over the years in the mainstream as it might be a little bit more today. So I suppose that term, we all wince when we hear it, diddly eye. It's quite reductive and it's quite demeaning in lots of ways to an art form that we value so much.
0: Absolutely.
12: Ourselves as four people chatting today, you know?
0: Yeah. Mm-hmm. Well said. Stay with us, Adele. Donal O'Connor, he's a traditional musician. He's co-founder and artistic director of the Belfast Tradfest. He joins us as well. Donal, you're from five generations of fiddle players.
13: That's right, Bobby. Yeah, great to be on with yourself and the guys here. Yeah, I was fortunate to grow up in a house where music was passed on from generation to generation. My father is a full-time professional traditional fiddle player, and my grandmother taught us the fiddle, and there were many, many families like that around the country. But I think it's slightly different today in that there are more and more people coming to the music who don't have a familial background in the music. And we're witnessing a huge resurgence and a revival, I think, somewhat like maybe the revival that happened in the 70s, in which Stockton's Wing came out of maybe the back end of that. And I think it's driven by things, maybe the fact that the music is very closely connected to identity. And I think the fact we've come through a decade of centenaries, we've come through Brexit, and all of that has focused the Irish mind on its own native arts in a way that we would have previously sort of looked outside of Ireland for our cultural references very much. But I think this generation are really looking inwards And it's closely connected to the language. There's a revival in the language in the urban centres, and the music is traditional music and the folk music is connected to all of that. So it's a very healthy time to be.
0: Yeah.
13: To
0: so
13: be,
0: that when well, you say that about the resurgence and people wanting to speak and learn Irish and in a different way, maybe from, I think part of the problem or issue with the traditional way of people coming into Irish was maybe it was a little bit force-fed. Russell, would that be fair to say that there seems to be a kind of a new warmth around the Irish language?
11: There's a great, great new warmth, and there are so many people taking it up. It seems like suddenly the cloud of kind of negativity has moved, or in soil terms, that soil has to be at above 7, is it above -7 in order for things to grow, and suddenly the soil is now ripe for the language to grow again. I just hope it continues, and that fluency that we my joy would be if the whole country could speak its own language and English in the way the Dutch and the Germans and the Finns and the Croatians all have their own language that they speak at home.
0: That you just,
11: they have
0: like
11: their international language.
0: You can dip in and out, so you can talk whatever suits
11: the
0: situation.
11: Whatever
0: you're comfortable with.
11: The English only have one language. None of they got rid of modern languages out of their curriculum. So but I'm amazed and absolutely thrilled that this resurgence is happening from the kids.
0: Yeah, great. Mike, back to you. And when you talk about, you're an admirer, and as I know, we joked about you being a veteran, but you keep an eye on current trends. You watch some of the younger bands coming through now. Talk to me about who's out there doing good stuff. Who are the ones we need to watch?
14: But we don't need to watch Lancome anymore, because they're there.
0: And aren't they just?
14: And they're creating, the Fake album for me was one of the finest Irish recordings I've ever come across. And I lived the album for months. I think the new, there's Madra Salak are making waves now. And I saw them perform during Tradfest. And I was really taken by their approach, their simple approach in a way to folk songs, breaking it down. But then they had their own songs that they were writing. And I'm all for us writing our own story. So I like what they're doing. And then there's young writers like, I guess that there's a whole host of singer-songwriters coming up. Emma Langford in Limerick is one of my favourites. And she writes some of the songs in the folk tradition. And she's got a great voice and a great lot of things to say. So I think that it's very healthy. But also, I should say, all the rest of us are still at it. So Kayla are still gigging. The Wing do the odd few gigs.
0: That's it. And isn't that great?
14: Yeah.
0: Donal, can I ask you about the importance of festivals in terms of being, I suppose, a place where people can go, where musicians can earn money, where things happen? There's a lot of festivals around now. And where does traditional music fit in terms of, available options to bands, audiences wanting to come? Tell us about Tradfest, if you would.
13: Well, I think it's the scene in terms of festivals has never been healthier. There are so many amazing opportunities for emerging artists to showcase and share the stages with the legends, with the Mike Hannahans and the Usnuddies. And when we established Belfast Tradfest in 2017, we looked around, we saw that there was no summer school of traditional music in the north of Ireland. There are many brilliant examples for where Adele's from the Willie Clancy Summer School in Milltown Malby and others. So we established a summer school to provide a space where we could create the musicians of the future, create the audiences of the future. And from that, a festival has grown, and it's a very much a grassroots movement. And I suppose we have, additional things to take into account in the north. We're in a post-conflict society. Like everything else, traditional music became polarized during the Troubles. So we've worked very hard at bringing people together through traditional music from all backgrounds, and we celebrate the fiddle, the flute, the pipe, and the drum. And a festival like Tradfest serves a very important social function. It brings people together. It brings the master musicians to Belfast for a period where the emerging artists can absorb, can be influenced by, can learn. And one of the things we do as part of our programming is we pair young musicians with legends in on our session trail. And we have 120 sessions in 20 pubs around the city. So young musicians will sit in with someone like Mary Bergen, the world's greatest tin whistle player, arguably, with fiddlers like Kevin Burke or Desi Donnelly or Breeze Harper, and not just learn the music, but see how these people carry themselves in a social situation, okay. See how they engage with the audience and all of that. So it's good, a man. Wonderful opportunity to bring people together.
0: Now, I'm going to actually call on a bit of song shortly, but before I do that, I wanted to let Adele Fox come back in. Adele, what's your take then on, as somebody who's doing documentaries and looking at, I suppose, lots of different projects through music and through your own musical background, where do you see that? Where do you see the sector going?
12: Well, I suppose if you're referencing, I suppose, the sector of traditional music and performance, I suppose the work that I do is something that I feel sits beside it and brings the stories of the characters and the musicians to a wider audience. And there is a real appeal for that. Like, people really love to get to know who these musicians are, what they're all about. And I think one of the most interesting parts of the tradition as well is that it's not just about how skilled a musician is or, you know, the size or scale of their repertoire or the compositions they've written. It's more than that. It's about who they are, where they come from, who they're people are, what their environment is like. And it's just really nice, I suppose, as a documentary maker who has such a passion for traditional music, to be able to showcase that. And it really resonates with people as well. Like, you know, they really like to see artists in their home environment and see what inspires them and what kind of gets the music out of them, so to speak. So I suppose, like, as an industry, it's difficult because it's essentially it's a traditional music, it's a folk music. So, like, you know, we're very fortunate that it is a very living tradition. You know, it's always continuously evolving and continuously changing, and it has to do so. I think that's wonderful. Okay. I think it's a really wonderful
0: good
12: thing.
0: Job.
12: So yeah.
0: Ross, I see a bag full of flutes and tin whistles and all sorts of things there. Maybe just let us hear a little bit of sound, if you would. Now we're talking.
11: Okay.
0: Mike, how are you doing?
14: I think I'm okay.
0: Yeah.
11: Adele, you going to join in?
0: Yeah.
12: There might be a couple of
11: times. Yeah. Total. How can fiddle machen, son?
0: Yep.
14: We've been rehearsing since last night.
0: So this is what's called an impromptu gig happening here on Down to Business, promoting Irish music, folk and trad. Mike, we'll let you take over from here.
14: Yeah, we'll do a blast of a song that got us on up and running.

0: Well done, guys. That's absolutely fabulous. Absolutely fabulous. Mike, it's just, you know, the way that you're able to kind of impromptu is such a wonderful thing that Ross and yourself can meet outside in that you can say, well, we'll do this, and everybody just gets stuck in.
1: Yeah, but that was the hit.
0: Yeah.
1: Everyone knows that one.
2: But as well as that, that's how we all learn our music.
0: Yeah.
2: I mean, the younger artists nowadays are so lucky to have, because of Mihalo Sullivan, I suppose, he created this educational setup for young musicians to learn how the music works and comes together. We grew up in a family where it was all by ear.
0: Yeah.
2: And that's how we all learned to play it. So it's kind of natural to us.
0: Yeah. Last word to you, Rossa. The future's so bright, you've got to wear shades.
1: That's it, yeah. Huh? Hairstyles and attitudes. Oh, it really is good. And then what's amazing is the trad scene was, you know, boosted in the 90s, of course, because of Riverdance. And the new, what's going on now is a load of these bands writing the ballads. That's a really recent addition to the trad scene from the 90s.
0: All right, well, stay doing it, guys. Thanks for joining us this morning. I really enjoyed the chat, and you're great ambassadors for Irish music, and thank you for that. Also, thank you to John Farrelly, our producer. Research was Simon Keane. Stephen Daunt was on research. Hugo da Silva doing a great job there on the trad sound. Remember, you can listen to any of today's items on the Go Loud app or wherever you get your podcasts. Highlights of this wonderful show will be rebroadcast this evening at 8 o'clock. Next new week, our show will be coming to you all the way from Toronto in Canada, EY Entrepreneur of the Year CEO Retreat. It's going to be a great show. We'll have astronauts, sports people, world business people, and the whole lot. Have a wonderful, wonderful week, and I'll talk to you next week from Toronto.
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22: 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But now it's time for the news at 10.
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8: It's 10 o'clock. Good morning. I'm Jane McNamara. A motorcyclist has died in a crash in County Wexford. It happened on a local road near Glenora, Adamstown at about 9:20 last night. The motorcyclist, a man in his 20s, was pronounced dead at the scene. No other injuries were reported. His body has since been taken to University Hospital Waterford, where a post-mortem examination will be carried out. Gardaí are appealing for witnesses to come forward. Ukraine and Russia have agreed to a three-day ceasefire brokered by the US. The agreement will also see 1,000 prisoners of war exchanged between the two sides. President Donald Trump was asked by reporters if the pause in fighting could be extended beyond Monday.
9: I mean, it could be. It'd be nice. I'd like to see it stop. Russia, Ukraine, it's the worst thing since World War II in terms of life. 45,000 young soldiers every month. It's crazy. So it could very well be.
8: The number of confirmed cases of hantavirus linked to an outbreak on a cruise ship has risen to 6, according to the World Health Organization. 3 people are known to have died. 2 Irish citizens are on board the ship at the heart of the outbreak, which is due to dock in Tenerife tomorrow. Regional President of the Canary Islands, Fernando Clavio, explains what will happen next.
10: The plan is for the 87 passengers and 30 crew members to leave the ship, while the remaining 30 crew are the minimum needed to sail it to the Netherlands. There will be no crew change.
8: Keir Starmer says he won't stand down as Labour leader despite his party suffering big losses in elections across England, Scotland and Wales. He's lost over 1,300 councillors across England. Meanwhile, Reform UK has been celebrating significant gains. The party's won more than 1,400 seats, including in Barnsley in South Yorkshire, ending more than 50 years of Labour rule there. And protesters calling for Stephen's Green shopping centre to be saved will gather in Dublin this afternoon. A demonstration will take place at the corner of Grafton Street and St Stephen's Green at 1 o'clock. Organisers say the planned redevelopment removes a building that holds cultural and architectural value for Dubliners and visitors to the city. That's it for now. More in an hour.
13: Ever wondered how Aldi's award-winning mozzarella is such good value? Do they hold up local pizza restaurants?
16: Margaritas and hold the base tomato and basil. Now.
13: Get it sent via a complicated network of undersea milk pipes.
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13: 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Why go to Italy when West Cork dairy rules? 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
8: In soccer, Liverpool and Chelsea kick off today's Premier League action at Anfield. There is a 12:30 start there. The Blues are without a win in 6 Premier League games. At 3 o'clock, Sunderland welcome Manchester United. Wolves make the trip to Brighton and Fulham face Bournemouth. While Man City will need to beat Brentford to keep their title hopes alive at 5:30. In Gaelic games, it's a busy day in the Provincial Hurling Championships. Leinster get the affairs underway from 3:30 with Kildare welcoming Galway. Just after that, Dublin head south to take on Wexford at 4. In rugby, 3 Irish teams are in action in the URC throughout the day. There's an Interpro this evening with Munster welcoming Connacht to Tillman Park from 7:45. Before that, Leinster can leapfrog the third place Lions with a win at the Aviva Stadium. Last night, Ulster were held to a 38-all stalemate against the Stormers.
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8: Dry with sunny spells developing for most of the day, but cool and a little breezy. Cloudier conditions will affect southern counties with patchy rain or drizzle possible in the southwest. Highest temperatures 10 to 15 degrees. 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

0: Good morning and welcome in today's show.
1: At times, we were spending over €1 million every single hour on fossil fuels in Ireland. And most of that money leaves the country. It goes to, you know, places in the UK, Norway, in the US and in West Africa.
0: With energy shortages likely to last for years, should we reverse our decision on the closure of Moneypoint?
2: What happens with hantavirus, ultimate survivability is really dependent on your ability to get critical care at the right time. And on the boat, that would not be possible. But now that they're in standard hospitals, that's entirely possible.
0: As the MV Hondius sails towards the Canaries, Luke O'Neill explains the hantavirus. Political turmoil in Britain as Farage's reform makes huge gains.
3: We've been so used to thinking about politics in terms of left and right, and yet what reform are able to do is to win in areas that have always been conservative, but equally, we're proving in a big way we can win in areas that Labour have dominated since the end of World War I.
0: Chef and entrepreneur Mark Moriarty will be joining us, and John Fardy recommends Legends. It's a new series on Netflix.
4: We're holding a 3-week top secret training program for new recruits, and are looking throughout the agency for those who we think might offer us what we need to attempt something we've never done before.
0: The extraordinary impact of a short radio interview from decades ago. And Horselips discover a long-lost tape of a memorable gig.
5: Good evening, ladies and gentlemen. Welcome to Winterland. Starting off tonight's show, we have a great band for you. Can we please welcome Horselips? Again, thank you very much.
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0: Piracy or profiteering, the tall tale of the disappearing and reappearing Ouzel Galley.
7: Just behind Donut Shop on Central Bank Plaza, there is a little plaque of a 18th century ship carved into the wall. And I spotted this and I said, what is that about? That, there must be something there. So I went digging and I found the story of the Ouzel Galley.
0: The cash machine contains €250,000, which you can win next Friday. 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First, the Irish Academy of Engineering has published two reports yesterday calling for significant changes to our energy security planning, which fly in the face of our legally binding commitment to eliminate carbon emissions. And to talk about all of this, I'm joined now by a member of the Academy, the chair of the Energy and Climate Action Committee, Eamon O'Reilly. Eamon, good morning and welcome.
8: Thank you, Pat. Good morning to you.
0: Now, can you set the scene for us in terms of the likely energy shortages over the coming years because of what's happening with the war on Iran?
8: I suppose it is impossible to predict what's going to happen. I think that's the essence actually behind our reports. There is enormous uncertainty in the future. There has been enormous uncertainty in the past. And it is a bit like house insurance. If you can get along hopefully through your life without insuring your house, all of a sudden there's a fire and you regret not having house insurance. Energy security is like that. So for a country like Ireland with such a huge dependence on fossil fuels, 83% of our energy, it's imported, it's gas and it's oil, and we have zero energy security stores that we can access when we need to in the worst circumstances for gas. We have a lot for oil, for heating and for transport, but we've also almost nothing for electricity.
0: Now, often it'll be pointed out by Airgrid and others that sometimes more than 50% of our electricity on a given day, where there's a bit of wind and the sun is shining, 50% of it comes from renewables. And now, that's fine, and with battery storage, that might kind of see us through, but we're by no means there yet.
8: We certainly aren't, and as you mentioned Airgrid, Airgrid have a standard that they have to adhere to, three hours loss of load expectation. What that translates into is 99.97% certainty that Airgrid can provide all of the electricity needed for all of the demand throughout the year. So at that level of supply obligation, you have to make sure that you're able to meet all of that demand. And every year in the winter, they come out and say how they're ready to do that.
0: Yeah. Now we keep hearing about how well wind does in, you know, wintry, some windy days. However, a lot of the energy that's consumed is consumed for heating, boilers and so on and so forth. And that is not going to change really that quickly, is it?
8: It isn't, Pat. And there is very frequently in discourse, the terms electricity and energy are used interchangeably, and they're definitely not interchangeable. So about 80% of the energy that we use is in the form of fossil fuels. It's the petrol or the diesel in transport. It's the gas heating your house. It's the kerosene heating in rural Ireland away from the gas network. So only just over 20% of the energy we consume is in the form of electricity.
0: Yeah, and even if you get half of that generated by renewables, the other half is still using fossil fuels.
8: The other half is still using fossil fuels.
0: So we have a massive dependency on fossil fuels. Even looking forward and looking at our commitments, we're not going to hit those targets, are we?
8: Almost certainly. Look, I'm not going to forecast the future, but I wouldn't need long odds to bet that we will not be net zero by 2050, nor next or nor near it. It is amazing, and it's bonkers, to be honest with you, that we have something set in law that we simply can't do.
0: There are a few, I suppose, salutary lessons we can learn. You will remember, as I do, the oil crisis of the 1970s, and you had queues outside garages, you had garages saying, regulars only, limited the amount, you know, you could have 2 gallons of fuel or whatever it was to get you by. That's one thing. We also remember what happened when Russia invaded Ukraine and the decision to no longer depend on Russian oil and gas.
8: If we take those two instances that you mentioned, going back to the late 1970s, early 1980s, that is precisely why Moneypoint Power Station was built, and was built as a coal-fired power station. It had a big yard outside it that could store enough coal to keep the biggest power station in the country running for 90 days at full belt. That middle of last year, the decision was taken to stop that, to stop burning on coal.
0: Now, meantime, Germany has had to start burning coal.
8: Well, Germany's energy policy has obviously been a little bit suboptimal, to put it mildly. They stopped nuclear. That immediately meant they had to go to coal. In order to get off coal, they built up a big dependency on Russian gas. That's come back and it has bitten them.
0: And so they're burning coal again.
8: Oh, they have to. I mean, I think that's the key point, Pat. In the final analysis, you have got to keep the energy flow that allows people to live their lives, businesses to operate, etc. And when it comes down to the crunch, if the final decision is we should burn a bit of coal, we are saying in the Academy, definitively, we should be prepared to do that and have the coal stocks
0: in
8: place.
0: Now, you're engineers, you love engineering, therefore, is this not our version of drill, baby, drill?
8: No, it's not, because the coal-fired station at Moneypoint was not being operated all that much. It was there as generation of last resort. So you might remember back in 2021, there was a little crisis coming into the winter. There could have been shortages. What did the government do, or what did Airgrid and the regulator do? They immediately went out and they procured a whole load of temporary emergency generation. Mm. So there's quite a lot of that has been built. There was a scheme put in to keep Moneypoint retained, available in extremis. So all we are saying is keep it available for longer than 2029, which is what the current plan is. Keep it for at least a decade. If you can manage to keep it there on coal, keep it on coal.
0: Now, the question of a huge yard to store the coal that would give you 90 days supply back then, it wouldn't be anything like 90 days now, the same amount of coal, because we use far more energy than we did then. What about running it on oil, on heavy oil? Would that be any better? Do we have the capacity to keep Moneypoint going on heavy oil?
8: Well, when they shut it down on the coal, it is available to operate today on heavy fuel oil. They've got 2 tanks down there. ESB, in fact, got planning permission to build another 2 tanks. So what we're saying, if it's not possible, if it's too late at this stage to go back on coal, at least build those extra 2 tanks. And that will give you about 20 to 22 days of capacity to run the station at full output, as and if needed.
0: Now, that fuel oil that would be stored down there, that could be seen as part of a strategic supply, isn't that so? And it might never be used.
8: Well, that is the point. So an awful lot of the stocks of oil held by Nora for transport and heating, to back that up, those don't get used. And just in the last week, actually, the extent of the crisis can be measured by Nora are now putting some of their stocks out into the market. So lots of countries with these strategic stores are doing that to make sure that the oil is available that we need.
0: Now, what about using those facilities in Moneypoint to store LNG? I mean, there was a proposal to build a big LNG storage facility, which I think Eamon Ryan then nixed, and I'm not sure where that stands now, whether there will be one. Is there the capacity, the possibility of doing that at Moneypoint?
8: There would be the capacity, but there is actually... It is with Planol at the moment. So there is a proposal for a request for planning permission for an LNG plant on the other side of the Shannon Estuary with Planola at the moment. If Planola give that the green light, there's an opportunity that might be built. Government has decided that it itself is going to, through GNI, build an LNG plant just down the shore from Moneypoint, in fact, not too far from it, which is far too small for the country's needs. So the next report that the Academy will be putting out is one which is going to look at LNG and the actual needs that the country has. They are far greater than what government is currently proposing. They're more akin to what was proposed.
0: Who's advising the government then? I mean, if the Academy in its wisdom is saying, you don't have enough, you're not planning enough, who is telling the civil servants in government and the department, the ministers and so on, that they're planning for enough when they simply don't have enough?
8: I think what's happening, what happened in the past, was the politicians are telling the civil servants what they do want to see happen. The civil servants are employing foreign consultants and giving them terms of reference which are carefully prescribed to them to give the politicians what they want. Our energy policy in this development has been a real mess. So the report

0: as this thing, or maybe a number of them, hit our shores. But supposing they can get over the technical challenges of the high seas in the Atlantic, how long before that becomes a reality?
1: Well, by the time they might get to that, there will be an awful lot of more offshore wind built, fixed bottom offshore wind, not floating. So at the moment, there's about 3,500 megawatts which have state contracts in place. So Codling, for example, ESB have, 900 megawatts off the southwest coast. And there's possibly up to 20,000 more coming after that. By the time you've built all of this fixed bottom offshore wind, I doubt if Ireland can ever need much more than that.
0: Okay, now what's the timescale on that fixed offshore wind?
1: We're supposed to have 5,000 megawatts by 2030. We clearly won't. We might have it by 2035. It could even go on longer.
0: So you're saying money point is needed until 2035, say?
1: We will need always some form of generation where you burn something as the generation source of last resort. We're saying Money Point has the advantage on coal that you can't get a large stock of coal into a yard.
0: What will it do for us in terms of our bills? If you have that kind of backup, and the possibility that you can manage, you know, if you're being blackmailed by the international markets and you've got this kind of backup, what would it mean for our bills?
1: My sense, whatever, how costs feed into bills is a completely different discussion, but I think the cost of running Money Point on coal will be lower than the cost of procuring brand new gas turbine power plants, which is what EirGrid are planning to do.
0: Is clean, coal is dirty.
1: But not if, well, it depends on what you define. Both of them are greenhouse gas emissions. Coal possibly has about twice the greenhouse gas emissions of gas. But if you're not burning it all that often, it actually doesn't matter. Money Point is an old plant. It's 40 years old. It's fully depreciated, or should be fully depreciated. The cost of running Money Point should not be anywhere near as high as a brand new plant that you might procure.
0: Last question, modular nuclear. The technology has changed since the Carnsore Point protests and all of that debate. The possibility of molten salt reactors, which are self-limiting, which don't have the dangers of a Fukushima or whatever. What about those technologies?
1: I think what we should be doing is keeping an eye on Darlington in Ontario in Canada, where they're building, Ontario Power building 1,200 megawatts of G-Hitachi SMRs. Keep an eye 70 miles from here in Wilfa, where Rolls-Royce are doing the design now for 3,470 megawatt SMRs. They're not molten salt. They're not fancy technology. This is old boiling water and pressurized water technology. Keep an eye on those. And Ireland should be readying itself today to be able to deploy that technology in 10 or 12 years' time, whenever it proves itself, it does.
0: If it does, and then the build time is probably a decade anyway, isn't it?
1: 100%, Pat. Yeah.
0: All right, Eamon O'Reilly, thank you very much for joining us. Eamon is Chair of the Energy and Climate Action Committee of the Irish Academy of Engineering.
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0: Donal was about to go for a walk in Ballincollig when he took our call yesterday, so congrats to him and his wife Susan and to their very special boy Zach. 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But there's more joy where that came from. 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Now, still to come, stories of a lost ship and a lost recording of a Horselips concert recently found. But next, John Fardy is here with an excellent TV recommendation.
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10: John Fardy, presenter of Screen Time, joins me now. John, you've been looking at Legends on Netflix.
11: Indeed, I have. Landed on Thursday, a six-parter, which the clue's there. Now, it could be six parts and it's terrible, but this is brilliant and it's lean. It's not 10, it's not 15 like The Pit is, as good as that was.
10: I'm four parts through of the six.
11: Exactly, and we only discussed this on Thursday, so that should be lesson listener. He's already devoured four of them, right? It was funny, not to overshare with you, but my wife was watching this with me and she actually said, Pat will like this. So you've made it to our couch, Pat, in the Fardy household. You'd be pleased.
10: You told me I'd made it to your bed the last time we spoke about this.
11: Steady on, Gavner. So, no,
10: anyway,
11: yes.
10: What does the title mean, Legends?
11: So, legend is a thing, it's kind of a spying term, and we've seen it before, although it's not called this. It's the idea that you take on a character to go undercover. So, what we have, this is based in reality of sorts. In the late 80s, 90s, there was a heroin epidemic in all sorts of places, but there was one in England as well, and it started to make, after a few high-profile deaths, Margaret Thatcher, it was on her radar. So customs officers were led to believe became the vanguard of the fight. And in the Netflix series Legends, we have a brilliant Steve Coogan playing a kind of guy, middle manager guy in the customs office, who it's decided is going to recruit some disaffected customs officers.
10: Bored.
11: Who may be able to give more. One in particular is working, checking suitcases in the airport. We have the quintessential person who's just in an office writing God knows what. And within 15 minutes, he's recruited four disaffected customs employees who might want to do more with their career. And we have a flavour of this very first recruitment meeting, which would not go down now in HR circles. Have a listen to this.
12: For anyone who doesn't know me, I am Angus Blake, Director of Investigations for Her Majesty's Customs. This is my head of operations, Don Clark.
13: Right.
12: We're holding a three-week top-secret training program for new recruits and are looking throughout the agency for those who we think might offer us what we need to attempt something we've never done before.
14: What's the investigation?
13: Did you miss the secret bit?
12: For security reasons, only those who complete the 3 weeks will learn what the investigation entails.
15: Would this be a promotion?
12: For some, it would technically be a demotion.
16: Where's the training?
12: It's a residential program.
16: Is that overtime, then?
12: No.
16: Well, if it's residential training, it has to be overtime.
13: We can't take you if you're deaf, mate.
15: Would we get a per diem?
13: A per what?
15: Lunch money.
13: Lunch money. Why are you 12?
12: If you've asked a question, then please leave the room.
10: Any impertinence will not be tolerated.
11: Definitely not. So no questions. But what I really liked about this is that was 15 minutes into the opening episode. So there is no long setting up all this. It begins very dramatically with two pretty horrific deaths. One in Oxford or Cambridge, I think it is actually, and one on the mean streets at that time of Liverpool. And you see that this heroin epidemic was starting to make headlines in the tabloids. And we're led to believe that Thatcher at the time read the tabloids every morning, and when this occurred a few times, she suddenly wanted.
10: She was also in trouble for her economic policies, so this was a victory she thought she could achieve.
11: Little did she know, let's say. And of course, people will make the point, something very similar a few years earlier was happening in Ireland, but Shinsuke Nela. So yeah, so what happens is the great Steve Coogan, along with a few other people, recruit these people, and they all have to adopt legends. They all have to adopt personas. And we've seen that
10: before. It's the backstory. They have to have a backstory.
11: And we've seen that lots of times in spy dramas over the years. But this is done particularly well because these guys aren't spies. They are customs officers. Now, chief among them is this guy, played brilliantly by Tom Burke, called Guy, who's the guy in the airport. And the show focuses in a lot on him. And Steve Coogan notices him sitting in this group one day alone by himself at lunchtime and thinks, he's my man. So he's sent to London, where a lot is going on, and he's told, the legend he's giving is that he's this importer exporter kind of guy. We're not too sure about his marital background. In real life, he's happily married to a cop and has children, but this is the backstory he's given. And he's sent to a pretty dangerous Turkish environment where it's obvious that a lot of the drugs coming in, and this seems to be legit based on records at the time, were through a Turkish connection. But they're also coming from the Far East. And he ingratiates himself to this Greek guy who he sent to prison.
10: Brilliantly played.
11: Brilliantly played to get out of. And then he has to do a lot of undercover stuff. He has to go to a casino one night and basically get the SH1T kicked out of him. It's done very well. And there are three other characters. One, as I mentioned, is this pencil pusher, who's just sequestered to an office, but has a very good eye for detail and is able to cop what's going on with supply chains. And then we have this man and woman who were going to be sent to Liverpool. And again, they're given these interesting backgrounds as the show goes on. I thought this was great.
10: I think it's great too. Now, Mrs. Thatcher actually appears.
11: Yes, in very intriguing fashion. And I don't want to give any kind of spoiler, but let's just say they start to have a level of success that Thatcher's people have to get involved. And Steve Coogan and his ilk are called to Downing Street to ask, what's going on here?
15: It's a long route, Mr. Blake, from your corner of government to mine, and yet you appear to have found a shortcut, which is to request the ability to operate in Pakistan without interference, and safe passage for a vessel containing 2 tons of heroin from Karachi to Felixstowe docks.
17: I'm talking about the biggest drugs bust Europe has ever seen. Dismantling what would be the most powerful drug cartel in British history.
15: And risking a major international incident, which could bring down a government already on the ropes.
17: With respect, this is not a job for the security services.
15: Both we and the Americans have operatives in the field in Pakistan. It's dangerous. It's fragile. It's delicate. And into that, you are suggesting that we send a bunch of customs officers in false moustaches.
17: We will be sending ourselves.
13: We can't afford false moustaches. But you can lend us a couple if you like.
10: And that shows the witticisms that do pepper the whole
11: series. So it's by no means a comedy. It's pretty dark in places, but the comic foil, I suppose, to it is Steve Coogan at times, because he's just that northern, hey up lad, we're screwed here, brilliantly. I'm doing a Mick McCarthy impression, but he did play Mick McCarthy in Saipan last year.
10: But he does have a backstory himself.
11: That's really interesting, and why he's in the customs doing what he did, and why perhaps he has an insight into who this guy is, you know?
10: Screen time this week.
11: Yeah, I've got the great Sally Field, who's in a new Netflix movie called Remarkably Bright Creatures, and she talks about Robin Williams. Also a guy who grew up in a cinema called David Gleason. Believe it or not, he did actually grow up in a cinema, more or less. He's a new movie out called Once Upon a Time in a Cinema, and a great new Irish movie all about the trad scene called Trad.
10: Very good. John Fardy, presenter of Screen Time, thank you very much for joining us. Now, coming up, Professor Luke O'Neill will explain the hantavirus to us. But next, I'm going to catch up with a man I last met 35 years ago, and he told me an amazing story.
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10: Well, I'm joined in studio by marine biologist Keelan Doyle, who has waited some 35 years to tell me this story. Keelan, good morning and welcome.
11: Good morning, Pat. How are you?
10: I'm very well. Now, you and I had a conversation about 35 years ago. What were the circumstances?
11: About 35 years ago, and I've waited all these years to tell you the story, and now we're not just telling you, but we're getting to tell all your listeners.
10: We had a conversation on air about a proposed adventure of yours.
11: Yeah, so I was, and you have to sort of picture the scene, I was this 17-year-old young marine biologist, and I'd heard this story that there was a part of Ghana that the Americans wanted to set up a hydroelectric power station, and they were going to flood an area the size of Wales, right? Bwi National Park. And this area had never been investigated scientifically, so nobody knew what was in this area. A, because it was remote, but it was plagued by the black fly, which causes river blindness. So all men over 30 were actually blind in this area.
10: My goodness.
11: So I got it into my head, 17, full of the energies and enthusiasm for life, that we would like to try and do something about it.
1: and where else to go but contact Pat Kenny. And of course, you know, there's no emails, there's no, you know, social media. So I think we rang a switchboard expecting to be told to take a long jump. And next thing, we were on live radio with yourself, and the nerves and the fear, but you just made us feel so relaxed. And I think the enthusiasm and the passion came across.
10: Now, this was a trip of you and one other person. That was the idea.
1: Two of us, yeah. Students, young.
10: Head off into the darkest part of West Africa, if you like. And I mean dark in the sense of unknown, unexplored.
1: Dark in the sense it was that unknown path that no foreigners had ever visited this area ever before. So they had never seen a foreign person, a European, an American, an Australian, and let alone a redhead Irishman. So it was a huge undertaken, and we just had no idea where we could possibly get funding. Like, there was no internet back then, there was no email, there was no mobile phone, so you were just literally shooting in the dark. Did the radio interview and went off, and I think about 2 hours later somebody from the switchboard in the university came to our class and said there was a phone call from the Pat Kenny show. Again, that was the only way of contacting. So we then went back, and it was agreed at a certain time that there'd be a phone call made. And it turns out that there was a company in Ireland who had listened to the interview, and they rang and they wanted to talk to us. And that basically set the whole thing rolling.
10: Now, this company had an interest in a particular thing that you might find in this part of Africa.
1: Exactly. So they make a product that's a clarifying agent in beer. So it clears beer. And what they use fish collagen. Okay. So collagen, fish collagen, every fish has an organ called a swim bladder, and it's like their lungs. So it's used to sort of inflate so it can make them rise and fall in the water. Okay. But this particular fish that's found in this part of Ghana, it's a catfish, and it's got this big skeleton head. It's got a very strong exoskeleton. So it's a heavy fish. So for it to rise in the water, it needs an extra large swim bladder.
10: Which means lots of collagen.
1: And the people in Africa, they eat every single part of the fish except
10: the swim bladder.
1: That gets discarded. So their idea was that if we could try and get the local fishermen to keep the swim bladder, to dry them out on top of their huts that they live in, and then we could somehow organise these to be collected and brought down to the capital and shipped to Ireland. So that, number one, it would give this Irish company a huge resource and source of this collagen. But from my perspective, more importantly, it would give much needed income to these people who, when I say, Pat, they had nothing, they had nothing.
10: So the idea would be they would get this fish collagen, the swim bladders, store them, dry them, and sell them at a price to this Cork company. What an extraordinary idea.
1: Exactly. And I mean, in terms of sort of environmentally friendly, this product was essentially being discarded. So it was something that could be used. You didn't need any sort of fancy drying techniques. You could use the roofs, naturally dry it, and naturally ship it. And once it was dried, it was very easy and economical to ship at that point.
10: Now, the reason you were going was to try and document everything before everything was destroyed, because the American company was going to dam the river, displacing how many people?
1: So there was two native tribes. There would have been about 20,000 people that lived within this area. And as I said, initially there was two of us hoping to go out there. But what was amazing, and you know, life is fascinating, and it's things that happen to us in life that have such an influence on our lives. And by going on your radio show, we got that phone call. We got £40,000 funding to go
10: out. A lot of money 35 years ago.
1: Massive money. And Pat, that not only enabled us to go out there, it allowed us to bring 42 scientists from all around the world who are experts in different areas. So, for example, I was surveying the fish, somebody else was doing dragonflies, somebody was doing bats, somebody was doing butterflies, rodents, etc. So we did a complete study of every species that was found in this area.
10: And there were discoveries.
1: Massive. I mean, for example, there were two new dragonfly species that had never, ever been identified ever in the world. So this was the first time in science that these species had been found. There were species of fish that were found in the area that had never been discovered in Africa before. There was just so many interesting findings, and it was so significant that the World Health Authority seen this, and they decided that the Americans weren't allowed to dam this area. So because I went on that radio interview, we got the money, we went out there, we made all these discoveries, and to this date, 35 years ago, despite many attempts, the Americans have never managed to dam it, and this ecosystem stays as pristine as it was the time we visited it.
10: Now, it was a place that was so primitive that they didn't have, for example, plastics.
1: Again, it taught me so much in life, Pat. I mean, for example, in their village, in the centre of the village, there would be daily meetings. And the big building that people would sit under was only about a metre and a half high. And of course, I discovered that the reason was that it forced you to stay seated. So if somebody got a bit aggravated, you know, nobody could stand up and call. You know, there was reasons for everything. But plastic, these were just naturally the most environmentally friendly people. There was no toilet roll. There was no toothpaste wrappers. There was no chocolate. There was no nothing. When we'd go on a fishing trip with them up the river, they would plant cassava. And when they would come back 12 months later, they would naturally harvest the products. It was a lesson in environmental awareness, and it was a lesson in life. Pat, they had, like, they lived day to day. They had so little, and I've been lucky to travel and live in so many countries around the world, but I have never, ever, ever met people as happy as these people, and they had nothing.
10: Now, at the same time, there was a worldwide HIV epidemic going on, and you decided that in order to prevent its spread in that particular area, you'd do them a favour. What did you do?
1: So we decided, based on advice, that we would bring them condoms, right? Because we were told that obviously this would be a very sensible thing to do because of the HIV issue. So we arrived, and there was a big welcoming party the night. And as I said, like, they had never, imagine you've never seen a foreigner before, and this redheaded Irish lad walks into town, and literally there'd be 50 or 60 people just around you, touching you, men, women, children, just feeling your hair, touching your skin. It was incredible. So there was a big party that night. We gave them all the condoms, and I woke up the next morning with a little hangover after drinking the local gin, and I looked out, and what did I see? Only a clothesline, and on the line, all the condoms that we'd given them were hanging out to dry, to be reused. And I'm like, and of course they just couldn't.
10: Now that's what I call sustainability.
1: And this is sustainability. They just couldn't fathom that you wouldn't use them again the next night. So anyway, I hope they're still working well for them.
10: Is the indigenous industry still thriving there and producing the collagen?
1: Massively, still in contact with them, and it's still working. It's expanded along the whole river section. And Pat, the money that this has brought in has helped to do so many positive things. The area is still healthy, the wildlife is still healthy, and it just restores your hope in sort of humanity and how we can live together sustainably with nature.
10: But you didn't come unscathed out of the whole adventure. What happened to you?
1: No, I unfortunately got malaria and my appendix burst. And believe it or not, by the time they managed to get me to a hospital, my appendix was burst for 3 weeks.
10: Poisoning your system.
1: Poisonous system. They had to remove half of my stomach. By the time I eventually got back to Ireland, I'm 11 stone now, and I was just under 6 stone weight. But got through it, got to go back, and, you know, it was the start for me. I got to work with the coastal areas, I got to work with seahorses, and it started my career path, and it's gone on and on from there, and none of that would have happened if it wasn't for that interview with you 35 years ago.
10: And it makes my heart sing to hear that story. Keelan Doyle, marine biologist, thank you very much for joining us in the studio.
1: Thanks for having me.
10: And coming up, we'll catch up with developments in Westminster following a disastrous set of local elections for Labour. But next, Luke O'Neill on the hantavirus. Should we worry?
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10: Now, the Spanish government has agreed with the World Health Organization to allow passengers from the cruise liner MV Hondius to disembark at the Canary Islands, sparking concern among locals about possible infection by that hantavirus. Are they right to be concerned? Well, to allay or spark our fears, I'm joined now by Luke O'Neill, Professor of Biochemistry at Trinity College in Dublin. Should I be worried, Luke?
33: No, you shouldn't be worried.
10: Okay. End off.
33: Unless you're on that cruise ship, of course, because that's where it is. No. I mean, there's 8 cases, 3 deaths. They're obviously three tragic deaths have happened, Only 8 people affected by this, And the big fuss in the media, I guess, is partly a hangover from the pandemic, isn't it? Looking at viruses.
10: I mean, I presume that from time to time you do get bugs running through cruise ships.
33: All the time. Cruise ships are very confined, as spaces. You're in close contact with lots of people. Norovirus is the famous one, but that winter vomiting bug that can spread through a cruise ship and infect everybody because it's such a confined space. And that's what's happened here, really, Now, it's a strange enough virus, hantavirus. It's quite hard to catch, first of all. It's in South America is where they picked it up, it looks like. And you know how they caught up on it? It's interesting how it was caught. There were bird watchers on this ship.
10: Yeah.
33: And they went ashore and went to dumps. Bird watchers often go to, dumps because lots of birds are scavenging.
10: Yeah.
33: And guess what's in dumps? Rats, you see. So it looks like, unfortunately, 2 Dutch people were infected by rats in a dump, got back on the ship, enclosed space, and they began spreading it. That seems to be
10: now, one presumes that the rats live with the hantavirus. In other words, they don't die from it. They thrive.
33: They do,
10: Carrying the hantavirus.
33: Now, I've looked it up. It's an obscure area of this, by the way. I looked it up yesterday. There's about 5,000 publications only on it. There'll be hundreds of thousands in my area, for example. Yeah, there's about 40 different hantaviruses, 20 can infect rats and humans. And yeah, rats live with it. It's called a zoonotic infection pain. That's a term which means it jumps from an animal into a human.
10: Now, that might happen, and it does happen. Things like brucellosis, for example, in cattle, can jump into vets. In fact, famously, were susceptible to it. But that doesn't mean that they will give brucellosis to their nearest and dearest.
33: No, that's right. Now, the funny one here, Pat, is one of the hantaviruses, it's called Andes, because the sense is that that can spread between humans. It's the only one that spreads between humans. And pretty quickly, they identified it as the Andes strain of hantavirus. And that was done probably a day into this.
10: There was concern that it might be some sort of new virus that had different characteristics.
33: Yeah, it was good to be cautious initially, because maybe it had changed in some way and was more infectious and dangerous. But pretty quickly, they realized, now this has been around for decades, it's endemic in South America, this particular Andes strain, you know? But it does jump between humans. Now, very importantly, it's very hard to catch off another human. It looks like it was a couple who shared a cabin, infected each other, and the doctor got infected on the ship because he was obviously caring for these people. Now, he hasn't died. He's got pretty mild symptoms. But it's quite,
10: that might
33: quite
10: tell us something about incubation, because the doctor only came across them when they became sick.
33: Yep.
10: So he was tending to them for a few days, I presume.
33: That's right, yeah. So, there's a strange feature this as well. It takes weeks to emerge. You pick up the rat droppings. You inhale them is the main way, by the inhale an aerosol from rat droppings, right? And then it's in your body, but the symptoms don't start for maybe 2, 3, 4 weeks later. We'd love to know why that is. It lies dormant in your body. So therefore, it's going to take a few weeks to sort this out, because they've got a contact trace. Remember that phrase, Pat, contact tracing?
10: Yeah.
33: They're connecting with everybody who came in touch with these people.
10: So somebody who got off the cruise ship at one of the earlier ports of call, got on the plane, they were sitting beside passengers being tended to by air stewards and so on.
33: Yeah, that's right. Well, there's a woman in Alicante who was on a flight with one of the people who left the cruise ship and went to South Africa. She was very sick, right? This woman got off the plane, and this woman then turns out to have symptoms. Now, it hasn't been confirmed yet if it is Hanta, but it could be, because if you're stuck on a plane for hours with someone beside you coughing all over you, there's a chance you might pick up the virus. And there's a second case, Pat, on Tristan da Cunha, of someone got off the ship. They may have passed it on to a man. His symptoms looked like Hanta, but neither of those have been confirmed to be Hanta yet.
10: Now, the cruise ship is making its way to the Canaries and will arrive there tomorrow, and they're going to talking about a field hospital on the dock or whatever. There's precious little risk to the Canarians.
33: No, and have you seen the headlines? But as I was waiting to come on, I picked up the Star outside the studio here. They're calling it the rat plague ship, this kind of thing, you know. Well, no, you need to be, obviously a bit of caution is justified, sure. Because if there are people on that ship, they may well pass it on to someone else, but only in extremely close contacts. That's unlikely. And because the times we live in, Pat, and the fear around this, these people will be isolated, including our two Irish citizens. Yeah. Remember this. None of those have symptoms. Nobody else has symptoms at the moment on the cruise ship.
10: And let's hope it stays that way. But they have to be allowed to quarantine for so many days to make sure it's not dormant and about to erupt. Now, when was the hantavirus first identified?
33: Yes, it's interesting, Pat. It was in the Korean War, is the first time they see symptoms. 3,000 people in that war, Pat, around the same time, came down with symptoms that now has looked like it was Hanta. You get lung involvement. There's various features of the disease. And then in 1976, again in Korea, they identify the virus. And that's the first time we see the hantavirus, named after the Hanson River, which is in Korea. So that's when it's named.
10: Okay, so you'd imagine in the Korean War, trench warfare,
33: that's it.
10: Rats.
33: That's exactly where you catch it most of all, Pat, is actually on farms, right? Because there's loads of rats, and especially if the rats are like crazy, they're breeding, and a farmer might in a barn might come up against a rat. Secondly, absolutely in trench warfare, because, and in fact, they reckon, looking back, Pat, it was probably in the First World War, from the symptoms that were reported, there were people picking up hantavirus in the trenches.
10: Does it mean that, you know, we talk about the so-called Spanish flu, which wasn't from Spain at all, as you and I have discussed before. But it might have been Hanta.
33: It could have been Hanta. Yeah, they reckon it goes back hundreds of years, to be honest, looking at the symptoms that were described. Because if you're in a trench, Pat, very close quarters, full of rats, and you're going to pick up the aerosol off the rats. And then in 1976, another outbreak in Korea, and then someone isolated the virus and identified it.
10: Now, where it is endemic, what sort of death rates do we get every year in the South American countries,
33: well,
10: for example?
33: This is why it's not serious at all, Pat, right? So Argentina, about 100 cases a year. Chile has about 80 cases a year, out of 67 million people is the population of those two countries, right? So in other words, tiny numbers of people get sick with this, you see. So that's, again, a reason. That means it doesn't spread very well. And the reason for that, Pat, is that unlike COVID, you spread it when you're really sick, you know? And people are very sick and they won't go out and they won't spread it. With COVID, as you may remember, it was asymptomatic spread.
10: Asymptomatic, yeah. And you could be breathing on people, sharing a lift with them, sharing a classroom
33: for 2 or 3 days. Even. That's the big difference here. So that's why they reckon it won't be a pandemic, because it
10: you have to be
33: really
10: symptomatic to spread it.
33: Yeah, that's exactly the point. Yeah, that's the other thing.
10: Okay, so the WHO comes out and says this is not SARS-CoV-2 son-off.
33: Yeah.
10: It's not anything like that. And they're probably absolutely right
33: they
10: in this
33: are
10: regard.
33: Exactly right, yeah. And it's their job to calm people down, Pat, in the times we live in, I suppose. And I made a very clear statement. There will not be a pandemic with this antivirus, that WHO has said very clearly. So that's good to hear them saying that, isn't it, I guess, for us all.
10: Now, there are people being looked at in four different of the American states because of contacts that they may have had. What about the state of science in the states to kind of do this work?
33: Well, what's remarkable, Pat,
10: hollowed out.
33: Guess what the US has done, Pat, on this? They fired all the cruise ship inspectors from the CDC. Isn't that amazing? So the CDC are the big agency
10: in
33: America.
10: That's called karma, isn't it?
33: Well, this is a strange, I wouldn't say it's a coincidence. Now, these people wouldn't have inspected this ship necessarily, but that's an example, Pat, of how the CDC in particular in America has been, as you were saying, hollowed out. Imagine getting rid of the people who inspect cruise ships. Now, given that we know viruses spread on cruise ships like norovirus, that seems very misguided now in retrospect. Mm-hmm. I bet they reappoint those people quickly now and then in response to this is the problem.
10: But of course, they may have gone on, got different jobs,
33: and not available anymore.
10: Yep. Now, the death rate, I mean, I know that when we were talking about this, you compared the relatively small number, a tiny number, in fact, compared to, say, something like TB.
33: Yeah. Well, the trouble is, but it is serious at one level. There's about a 40% mortality. You don't want to catch this.
10: That if you catch it, you've got, you're not looking good.
33: Because it's a nasty virus that goes into your lungs, like COVID in that sense, destroys the lung tissue. It attacks your blood cells, but you get what's called hemorrhagic fever. Blood appears in people's skin. It's a nasty disease to catch, by the way. So about 40% mortality. But again, it's very hard to catch, so that's why it's not that much of a concern. But yes, it's a nasty one if you do catch it.
10: And yeah, TB, how many people die every day?
33: Well, this is what I think. Pat, is ridiculous. 3,000 people die of TB every day, and here are now tragically three people. I'm not downplaying the tragedy for those people.
10: And TB is treatable.
33: It's treatable, and here, all over the media, we have a virus that's only killed three people, and yet 3,000 TB people die of TB every day. So there's a bit of an imbalance there, isn't there, fella? Yeah.
10: Now, in your podcast this week, an interesting topic.
33: I can't remember which one is it, Pat. I've forgotten which one it is.
10: The science of sibling rivalry.
33: Oh, that's right, sibling rivalry. I recorded three of them a few weeks ago. Exactly right, yeah. What that's about is your birth order. And the second child in a family, Pat, earns less than the first child. Isn't that interesting? There's statistical evidence for this.
10: That's me.
33: So the question is, why is that? Do you know what, Pat? They think it's infection, strangely, because the older child goes to school, brings an infection home, infects the baby, and the baby then is less, sort of develops in a slightly different way and maybe has less earning potential. That's what I'm discussing on the podcast.
10: That's very, very, very interesting. All right, Luke, thank you very much for joining us. No worries about the hantavirus unless you happen to be on board the MV Hondius. Yeah. And hopefully the worst that'll happen to you is you spend a lot of time in quarantine.
33: Exactly. That's it, exactly.
10: All right, loads of texts coming in. What happened to those armchair virology experts during COVID who were able to tell us exactly what was going to happen with COVID? Why aren't they able to tell us now that antivirus is practically zero chance of causing anything like the COVID epidemic? That's you.
33: That's what I've just said, but that's the point.
10: What's he talking about? He wasn't listening, obviously.
33: Yeah, that's exactly the point. Nothing to worry about here.
10: 100% playing it down, just like COVID at the beginning. It probably will be the next pandemic. Someone else who wasn't listening.
33: No evidence for that at all.
10: All right. On the story, I don't know whether you heard before you came in, the story from Keelan about an interview I did with him 35 years ago. Lots of people commenting on that. What that man did is amazing, and whoever was your researcher or producer at the time 35 years ago did an amazing job. Another one says, that Ghana story is one of the most serendipitous stories I've ever heard. I absolutely love it. And I didn't know the story until Keelan walked in to do an interview with Moncrief. And he told me the story. I said, I've got to share this because it is truly remarkable. All right, Luke, thank you very much. Now, still to come, the latest on the UK's local elections. Bad news for Starmer, good news for Farage. The mysterious tale of the disappearing Ouzel Galley. Chef Mark Moriarty is here. And Horselips too. But now it's time for the news.
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5: It's 11 o'clock. Good morning. I'm Jane McNamara. A motorcyclist has died in a crash in County Wexford. It happened on a local road near Glenora Adamstown at about 9:20 last night. The motorcyclist, a man in his 20s, was pronounced dead at the scene. No other injuries were reported. His body has since been taken to University Hospital Waterford, where a post-mortem examination will be carried out. Gardaí are appealing for witnesses to come forward. Ukraine and Russia have agreed to a three-day ceasefire brokered by the US. The agreement will also see a 1,000 prisoners of war exchanged between the two sides. President Donald Trump was asked by reporters if the pause in fighting could be extended beyond Monday.
8: I mean, it could be. It'd be nice. I'd like to see it stop. Russia, Ukraine, it's the worst thing since World War II in terms of life. 45,000 young soldiers every month. It's crazy. So it could very well be.
5: Israeli airstrikes on Lebanon are continuing this morning. A number of towns in the south of the country have been hit. That's according to local media. It comes as the US awaits a response from Iran on its proposal to end the war, with sporadic clashes between both sides' naval forces reported in the Strait of Hormuz. Meanwhile, independent motoring expert with CarZone, Conor Faulkner, says it remains to be seen when fuel prices might stabilise here.
9: It's about 2.14 for diesel, significantly cheaper for petrol. That's per the AA's latest figures. And, you know, that's higher than we have ever seen before. It is by some distance the most money we have ever paid for a litre of diesel. Petrol's a little different. Petrol hasn't gone up to the same extent. But diesel, certainly, we have broken all records.
5: British Prime Minister Keir Starmer says the local election results hurt, but insists he won't walk away from the job. More than 1,300 Labour councillors have lost their seats, while the Conservatives have lost more than 550. Reform UK has seen a surge in popularity, taking control of 14 new local authorities. That's it for now. More in an hour.
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14: Good morning, I'm Cameron Hill. Shamrock Rovers remain top of the SSE Airtricity Men's Premier Division this morning. Michael Noonan needed just 81 seconds to get the opener in their 3-1 win away to Galway United last night. St. Pat's stayed on the leaders' tails with a 4-1 win at home to Bottomside Waterford. It also finished Dundalk 1, Bohemians 3, Drogheda 1, Derry City 0 and Shelburne 0, Sligo Rovers 0. Liverpool can edge closer to securing Champions League qualification for next season in the Premier League's lunchtime game. They host Chelsea for a 12:30 start at Anfield. And Belfast is the next stop for Ireland in their Women's Six Nations campaign this evening. Scott Beaman's side host Wales with kickoff at Affidea Stadium at 6:30. To hear live commentary of the League of Ireland every Friday, download the Go Loud app now.
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5: Dry with sunny spells developing for most of the day, but cool and a little breezy. Cloudier conditions will affect southern counties with patchy rain or drizzle possible in the southwest. High temperatures 10 to 15 degrees. 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
10: Thank you very much, Jane. Some comments on that opening discussion we had on the programme with Eamon O'Reilly of the Academy of Engineering about the case for keeping Moneypoint open for longer than is intended. Declan says, hugely informative discussion with Eamon re Moneypoint. Makes you wonder if our civil service management is fit for purpose. We finally admit that Eamon Ryan's decision to shelve the gas storage facility has been catastrophic for our country. Journalists and others seem to have given Ryan and the Green Party a pass on this appalling decision. That's from Jack in Terenure. Why is offshore wind fixed bottom generating stopped or slowed? Well, the answer is a number of things. Planning issues, port infrastructure, grid connections, challenges there, and environmental concerns, just to name a few of the issues that may be slowing it all down. Those supposed binding commitments are a choice made by PC climate catastrophizing Europe, Nowhere else on the planet have these voluntary commitments been made. Net zero is a fraud. It's junk. The Northern Hemisphere gets cold and dark for 5 months of the year. Once all the gas boilers and combustion vehicles are banned, there will be several blackouts every winter if 90% of our electricity is supplied by intermittent wind and solar, the latter which is useless for heating an EV. It's not useless for EV. Lots of people use solar, particularly to charge their EVs, but of course, heating demand may be greater than the solar panels can supply, but every little helps. When are all these renewables going to have a positive impact on the environment and the weather? Will it really have an impact going forward? No mention of data centres using 20% of our electricity, while other countries, their fraction is 2%. Why is that? I presume it's about the preponderance of data centres here in Ireland, maybe more than our share, I don't know. Now, many people cooking at home can feel repetitive, using the same ingredients, the same recipes, the same routines. But Chef Mark Moriarty says understanding just a few simple techniques can completely change the way we cook and the way we eat. He's built a career around making high-level cooking practical and accessible, and he's here to talk to me not just about cooking, but about his whole entrepreneurial life. Mark, good morning and welcome.
0: Good morning, Pat. Nice to be with you on a Saturday.
10: How many irons in the fire do you have at the moment?
0: I have a few. I made a conscious decision, I suppose, about 10 years ago that I didn't want to solely end up working in a restaurant for my whole life. And it's a long way to retirement in a kitchen when you're, I suppose, 23 years of age.
10: Yeah.
0: But I was very interested in, obviously, food and the restaurant world. But I liked talking about food. I liked networking. And I liked the whole brand of food. And I think everyone can resonate with food because we all have to eat it every single day. So
10: if you look at the career path of a young chef, he or she will go in as some sort of pot washer, I suppose,
0: I'd say.
10: At the beginning.
0: Yeah.
10: And then you work your way up and you become a sous chef and all the rest of it until you're the boss.
0: Mm.
10: And then the challenge is you open your own place and then you're employing people and you've got your VAT and your PRSI and then you might have the Michelin star inspectors come along sniffing around and checking how many knives and forks you supply and what the quality of your linen is, never mind the food.
0: Money, money, money.
10: No, but it changes from something you love to do.
0: Yeah.
10: To something maybe that becomes onerous.
0: And what happens is the food and the actual creativity becomes literally the last thing you have to think about because the whole structure of the business has to fit around it. Now, there's a lot of negative talk on the restaurant industry at the moment and the model and the structure. You can still be successful. We do it very well here in Ireland, particularly during the summer in the sort of on the West Coast and then Dublin throughout the year because we are still a big European capital city. But what I'm finding is if you're going to do it, you either go very, very high end for a small amount of people or you go mass volume doing potentially one product and you open a load of venues. And I think it's people who try to do something in the middle and it's the neighborhood restaurants trying to offer good quality product at good value is where the real squeeze is. So I've decided essentially in the last 10 years, well, do you know what? I'm going to go down the sort of media route. So we have everything from the TV shows. The new season starts on Monday. We have cookbooks. We have podcasts. We have Irish Times columns at the weekends. I work with a number of large scale brands, not just as a brand ambassador, but actually behind the scenes on how food is presented. I worked with a large drinks company for 5 years while I also worked in the Greenhouse restaurant as a sous chef in Dublin. And I've no problem doing the hours, but I enjoy the fact that I'm my own boss.
10: Okay, and you're tired all the time.
0: I think it's a great energy to
10: trying
0: business.
10: To do all of that. Yeah, but there are deadlines for podcasts, deadlines for the TV show. It's got to be done and finished, done and dusted. Tell us about the TV show. What's the theme this time?
0: Theme is Cook Like a Chef. As always with any of my sort of media work between the TV shows and the cookbooks and all that, it has to do a couple of things. The recipes generally have to be able to be produced in 25 to 30 minutes. They have to have ingredients that you either have in your fridge as you're sitting there listening or watching me, or you know where they are in the supermarket. And they have to be a minimum amount of wash up. So that's how I always start off designing the recipes for the show. So this year we have 7 episodes. So we took 7 core ingredients. So we've got chicken, beef, lamb, tomatoes, mushrooms, potatoes. I can't remember the last one. I think that's only 6. And we said, these are the ingredients that people are already buying. I took them from the Kantar statistics of supermarkets in Ireland. And we're going to show you 3 new ways in each episode of how to cook them. And as well as that, we're going to show you how they're produced by some of the higher quality producers in each bracket.
10: Okay, so 25 minutes, that's the promise.
0: That is the promise with most of the recipes. Yeah. Now, 25 minutes in terms of your actual hard labour. Now, the oven might be doing the work for maybe an hour and a half in between for some of the slow braises. But again, I always think of, we've started a family in the last few years after we got married, and the time just becomes minimal. And you put all the work on top of that, and a lot of families, or my dad, who can't cook to save his life, what could he actually do? So all the recipes are based around that target
10: audience. So is there a dad test? Do you say, look, okay, this is what's going to happen, now you do it?
0: Pretty much. So take, for example, on Monday night, I think chicken is our opening episode.
10: Okay.
0: So we've got chicken breast, a whole chicken, and then the last dish we do is we use all the leftovers. So with the chicken breast, to make it go a little bit further, we just bash it out with a rolling pin in between a piece of baking parchment, which you can throw in the bin. We breadcrumb it to make it go a little bit further, and we serve it with a Caesar salad, and we show you how to make your own Caesar dressing. Now, you can take a couple of elements. You can do the chicken the way I do it.
10: Or you can buy the Caesar.
0: Buy the Caesar dressing. And then we have a chicken pan pie and then a classic chicken chasseur where you just throw it all in a pot with loads of flavour, throw it into the oven, clean down, and basically your dinner comes out of the oven an hour later.
10: Sounds great. Sounds great. I might even try that myself.
0: It's like any business. Keep it simple.
10: I know if Kathy's listening, she'd want me to try it myself.
0: Well, do you cook?
10: I don't really, because she's so good. That's my story.
0: That's a lazy excuse.
10: Anyway, long promised and maybe to be delivered based on what you're going to teach me next Monday night. Now, what else? The podcast?
0: Podcast. So we have Roast with Mark Moriarty. It's wherever you can get your podcasts. So this was another... I enjoy talking about food. And I think there's notable people out there that we all know from their very strange work. So what we do is we interview them about their life, but through questions around food. So you haven't responded to the emails yet. We haven't got you on. But if we did get you on eventually, it would be, we all know what you do here at News Talk, but do you go do the shopping? What's the worst meal you've ever had in your life?
10: You're getting me into such trouble at the moment by these remarks. Okay, so that's the podcast, and different guests every week talking about their foodie life and other things.
0: From all walks of life.
10: Yeah. Now, tell me about Dead Rabbit.
0: The Dead Rabbit is the most awarded bar in the world.
10: Where is it exactly?
0: It's based in New York. So it was set up by Jack McGarry back 13 years ago. Became the world's number one bar on the world's prestigious World's 50 Best list 2 years in a row in the last decade. And what they attempt to do is showcase modern Irish culture to a 21st century US audience. So the original bar, their HQ, is the Dead Rabbit in Manhattan. They've expanded to Austin. There's another place opening in New York. They're looking at Atlanta with the Irish exit. And I am their chef partner. So I built a relationship over the last few years. We brought some of the best Irish chefs over to cook in New York, and now I look after their day-to-day menus. And what we're trying to do is flip the narrative of the stereotypical Irish bar on its head for an American audience, and it gives me that sort of leg into the US.
10: I mean, there's still that attitude that Irish food is either stew or corned beef and cabbage.
0: Yeah, and I think there's...
10: And they sell it in a lot of Irish bars, don't they? They actually play on that stereotype.
0: And we sell it as well, but we flipped it on its head. So instead of serving just a pie and mash, we've done a dingle pie where we take braised lamb shank and do it properly. We take bacon and cabbage, we turn it into a beautiful croquette with sour cabbage through it. We put it through a caper mayo. We've taken the spice bag and put that on. It's served on plates created by people in Ireland. The whole place is designed with photography from the best photographers in Ireland. So you walk in, I'm still shocked that people get off the flight into JFK and come straight to the Dead Rabbit. And you're getting a real sense of what's actually happening in Ireland, which is we are at the cutting edge of hospitality. And I think always have been, just haven't been noted for it.
10: And the ingredients, are they actually all imported from Ireland?
0: Where we can, we've got Kerrygold butter, we've got Irish lamb, we've got curry sauce. And then we obviously have to use a small bit from the American art as well from a cost perspective. But it's something I would encourage everyone to check out. I love working with the team. The management team there are all a lot of Irish people who've flown in and made America their home. And they're only expanding. And hopefully now, in a couple of years, you're going to see lots of different Dead Rabbits across the US where you can get a real sense of top quality 21st century Irish hospitality.
10: Okay, so this is a mixture of the two things you were talking about earlier. You know, the high-end food and the franchise idea.
0: Absolutely. They seem to do it very, very well. They have the volume and the quality knocked out. And that's just the food perspective. They serve some of the best drinks in the world. They have one of the best cocktail bars in the world upstairs. And you can go in and get what I think is the best pint of Guinness in New York on Water Street in the Dead Rabbit.
10: And probably get the best whiskey at about, $200 a shot, that kind of thing as well.
0: No, not quite. They still do a really good Irish coffee. Mm. Again, it's all about accessible luxury is my phrase.
10: Now, beside the podcast and the new TV show and the Dead Rabbit, there's also a cookbook on the way.
0: Yeah, we're just putting the finishing touches to a cookbook. So we're going to be announcing the title in July. I think it'll be out in the autumn. We're shooting the cover of it. I'll be getting my makeup and my glad rags on Monday. We also have a HQ, a studio, a bricks and mortar coming later this summer. We're announcing all the details of that later this month, where you'll actually be able to come and book in and eat my food and finally have a restaurant, but in the Mark Moriarty way. We have another baby on the way later in the summer, just to throw into the mix. So it's all go.
10: All go. And are you doing any demos, at any of the festivals throughout the summer?
0: No, I will be at Bloom in my capacity as the M&S brand ambassador in a couple of weeks. Once we have the studio open, that will sort of take up a lot of my time in the second half of the year. And then
10: I'm trying to work you to death.
0: Well, who knows? That's 2026 done then, and then we still get to play a bit of golf on a Sunday. Who knows? We might have a couple more venues on the way in the next few years, and there's always the American piece as well to do a bit of travel. So
10: very good. Text coming in. I bought Mark Moriarty Seasons Cookbook. It is superb. The recipes are fantastic, and my wife loves them. That's according to Kevin. And lots more compliments coming in. Mark Moriarty, chef, entrepreneur, and much

0: 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And don't forget, it's tax-free. 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Now, still to come, the mysterious story of the disappearing Ouzel galley. But next, what happens now for Sir Keir Starmer?
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0: Sir Keir Starmer is under mounting pressure after Labour suffered heavy losses in England's local elections, with Nigel Farage's Reform UK making historic gains across traditional Labour and Conservative strongholds. As the political map shifts dramatically, George Parker, Financial Times political editor, joins me now to sift through the rubble. George, good morning.
14: Morning.
0: So just to give us in summary, what's the picture like, Scotland, Wales and England? Is it catastrophic for Starmer?
14: Yes, I think it is. I mean, it's one of the worst sets of results we've ever seen from a governing party. The Labour Party lost 1,400 odd seats. They were defending 2,500. So a large proportion of the seats they were defending went down the drain. At the same time, Nigel Farage's Reform UK came up. And if you sort of look below the bonnet of that, you can see the Labour Party being obliterated in some of the working class English towns, places like Wigan,

0: or Sunderland by Farage's Reform UK. And in Wales, where basically Labour's run the roost for the best part of a century, they've lost control there of the Senedd. And in Scotland, the SNP have continued a governance there, which has lasted for almost 20 years. So all across the UK, apart from Northern Ireland, the Labour Party has been absolutely hammered.
1: Now, what about the Conservatives? I mean, they were looking like a party that was doomed in any event, and that Farage would certainly eat their lunch. Obviously, his appetite is broader than just the Conservatives, but how did they do?
0: Really badly as well. I mean, what you're really seeing is the breaking up, or at least we saw the breaking up yesterday, of the old two-party system in Britain, the sort of duopoly of the Conservatives and the Labour Party, who've dominated Westminster politics for the best part, well, for over a century now, being broken. And the Conservatives, like the Labour Party, were hammered in places like Essex, just outside London, which is where Kemi Badenoch, the Tory leader, has her seat, and a number of other Tory bigwigs. Reform UK completely smashed them. They lost, I think, over between 500 and 600 seats. The only thing that I would say about the Conservative Party is that despite the fact they did really badly, the spotlight has not been on Kemi Badenoch in the way it has been about Keir Starmer, just because she actually is slightly more popular than her extremely unpopular party.
1: Now, the statement from Starmer that I take full responsibility for these terrible results, but I'm not going anywhere. So what does taking responsibility mean?
0: Well, that's a good question. And there are a lot of Labour MPs who would wish that he took responsibility, as you suggest, by quitting. But Keir Starmer's a stubborn man. He's a proud man. And he believes that he can turn things around. He doesn't want to be dragged out of number 10 at a time when he's perceived to have been a complete failure, when his own administration is mired in the kind of scandals we've seen recently with the Peter Mandelson affair. So he claims that he can see a way through, that he can raise his game, and he's going to take responsibility by leading the party out of this mess. The problem is that a large part of his party, including privately a number of members of his cabinet, think that it's gone too far, that his popularity in the country is just so appalling. You just simply can't turn it around with him as a leader.
1: Now, the question is who might be leader in his absence and how it would look. How many prime ministers would we have had in the past 5 or 6 years?
0: Oh, my goodness. You're testing my memory here. So this used to be quite an easy question to answer, but we've had David Cameron, we've had Theresa May, we've had Boris Johnson, we've had Liz Truss, we've had Rishi Sunak, and now we've had Keir Starmer. So that's since 2015, so that's the last 10 years.
1: So that would be six, and we'd be going for a seventh if Starmer was to be removed.
0: Yeah, it's starting to look a bit like the manager's chair at Chelsea Football Club, to be honest, Pat. We are becoming the kind of Italy of, Italy, of course, now is a stable government. We're becoming what Italy used to be. And I think that's one of the things that's holding some Labour MPs back, the idea that we've just been through the chaos of the dying days of the Conservative administration. Do you really want to go back there? That's holding them back. They also appreciate that there's a international crisis underway that Keir Starmer's deemed to have handled reasonably well, to be fair to Keir Starmer. But the thing that's egging them forward is the fact they look at the situation in their backyards and think, my job's going to be gone in a couple of years' time when there's a general election. To give you an example, Lisa Nandy, who's the culture secretary, she's the MP for Wigan, the Labour Party lost every single one of the 20-odd seats it was defending in Wigan to Reform UK. So you can see that there's an awful lot of nervousness and angst around the Labour Party this morning.
1: So what is the core issue in these areas where they lost most soundly? Is it immigration?
0: No, I think immigration is a sort of lightning rod for other problems. Look, I mean, the real truth of the matter is that, and I spent some time in Wigan actually not very long ago, is that these are places which, down on their luck, people have been voting for change, something to make things better for the best part of 20 years since the financial crash. But as we know, the economy's barely moved in the last 20 years. Living standards have got worse. Public services have got worse. Town centres have closed down. And I think what happened there was that in 2024, at the last general election, people thought, well, at last we've got rid of the evil Tories, boo hiss, the Labour Party here. Now surely something's going to change, and nothing's changed. And in fact, there's a sort of view that settled very quickly that Keir Starmer was just more of the same. And that frustration has curdled into real anger and in some cases real hatred towards Keir Starmer, which, you know, so I think looking at it from the outside, you might think it's slightly surprising. I find it slightly surprising. But people, you know, you talk to Labour MPs, ministers, they will say that you knock on the door and people say they actually really hate Keir Starmer.
1: Now, the problem, as we see it, if Nigel Farage is setting himself up to be the next British Prime Minister, it means there will be no reversal of Brexit, because he was the totem, I suppose, for Brexit. And yet Brexit is at the heart of many of Britain's economic ills.
0: Yes. I mean, look, I mean, I think Brexit in a way was a symptom of the wider problems I was just discussing. And Reform did very well in the elections here in the last couple of days in places which voted for Brexit. But the places that voted for Brexit were doing it also because they wanted change. You know, it was a cry for help, really, that we've tried everything else, maybe this will do it. But Reform now, they don't talk about Brexit, of course, because it's deemed to be, by many people, a complete failure. They're not talking about that now, but they are talking about the fact that the people have been let down. Immigration, as you say, is something they used as an example of what they regard to be broken Britain. But yeah, the results were extremely good for Farage. He claims that he's cleared Beecher's Brook and he could now win the Grand National, by which he means the general election in 2029.
1: But the things people complain about, I mean, besides local facilities, libraries, street cleaning, garbage, everything like that, not being, as it used to be, an efficient service. But the NHS is also one of those topics. And the NHS was populated by many people who came from outside Britain to keep it going. You have Brexit and a lot of people from continental Europe said, not staying here, might never get tenure, might never get the right to live freely here, I'm off. So, I mean, joined up thinking is something that you hope people will have, but that's not necessarily so.
0: Well, I think you've made the point very well. I mean, the Financial Times was no enthusiast for Brexit, as you know. And I mean, not just, you know, the fact that what are you going to do when people go home and you've got no one to work in the hospitals, but how do you think it's going to help your economy by erecting trade barriers? How can you be a party which says we want free trade and then put up huge trade barriers to your nearest and most valuable trading partners? I mean, the whole Brexit premise was nonsensical, to be honest. But as you say, people weren't doing very much joined up thinking and probably aren't now.
1: Now, finally, George, I should ask you about Farage. When he came out, where was it, in Havering in London, after they had taken that council early yesterday morning? Oh, I think that's when I saw him. He was, you know, boasting about how the landscape had changed. And then he looked for questions. And one reporter, when he was talking about council funding, said, what about your own funding? And he cut him dead instantly, because there is a scandal brewing for Farage if ever it is allowed to mature.
0: Yes. I mean, this is the I think we can call it a scandal, the fact that he was given a gift of £5 million by a cryptocurrency investor who's lived in Thailand for many years. It wasn't declared. It only came to light through the work of The Guardian. And it's hugely embarrassing. You know, for a £5 million gift is more than many of Nigel Farage's constituents would earn in multiple lifetimes. You know, it's one of the reasons why I still think despite the, you know, the headlines that Farage generates, I still think it's unlikely that he will get into number 10 in a couple of years' time. I think there are too many problems in his party, too many problems around his own personal finances in this case. And even if he gets to the starting line of an election in 2029 as the favourite, you can imagine there'll be massive tactical voting, because Farage is very, very popular with some people, but also very, very unpopular with an even bigger group of people. And even the most recent results this week, the overall projected national vote share for Reform UK was about 28-29%. That still, I don't think, would be enough to get him over the line in the general election. So there's still a long way to go.
1: George Parker, Financial Times political editor. George, thank you very much for joining us. Now, still to come, Barry Devlin and Jim Lockhart on their brand new live album, which results from the discovery of a long-lost tape, I suppose. But next, a mysterious tale of a disappearing cargo ship.
2: 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A new bathroom, new kitchen, new floors. 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
12: In 1695, a Dublin merchant ship set sail from Ringsend to Smyrna on what should have been a routine trading mission. It didn't return within 3 years of its departure, and so the ship was presumed lost. With Dublin merchants setting up an arbitration body to deal with the fallout, insurance was paid out and life moved on, until 2 years later, the ship reappeared. Joining me now to tell us the story of the Ouzel Galley is historian and content creator Jane Casey. Jane, good morning and welcome.
13: Thank you for having me, Pat.
12: Now, this is an extraordinary story. I remember as a child passing by the Ouzel Galley Lounge on Dame Street in Dublin. Never knew anything about the Ouzel Galley, but you're now going to tell me that story.
13: Yeah, well, do you know what? I love that you called me historian. I'd call myself an armchair historian because I think my my fascination is with little details around the city. It could be an etching in a brick, or it could be a facade on a building, an old ghost sign from an old shop. I love those things.
12: But then you have to go dig.
13: And then I go digging, and that's what I do online on Instagram. And this is probably the most interesting story I've ever come across, I suppose. So I don't remember the Ouzel Galley Lounge, but I did find out about it in my research. Yeah.
12: And there is a plaque.
13: And there is a plaque, yeah. So just behind a donut shop on Central Bank Plaza, there is a little plaque of a 18th century ship carved into the wall. And I spotted this and I said, what is that about? That there must be something there. So I went digging and I found the story of the Ouzel Galley, which was a merchant ship, as you said. It was a merchant ship in the late 18th century, late 17th century, should I say. And it was on just a routine trading mission. Went up the Liffey.
12: Now, what I found extraordinary was it was leaving from Ringsend to go to Smyrna, which is modern-day Izmir in Turkey.
13: Yeah.
12: That's a hell of a long way. What were they going for, do we know?
13: A hell of a long way. We have to remember that back then, Dublin was a hive, a busy port, you know, as it still is, I suppose. But if you can imagine all these tall ships lined up along the Liffey, up as far as Temple Bar, you know, really. So it was a very, very busy port. So this would be normal. This was business as usual. Ships would leave out through Ringsend, go off for years at a time. And remember, back then, there was no radios. Marconi, we're in Marconi House right now. Marconi wasn't to invent the radio yet. You know, you just kind of hope for the best. And if they didn't come back after a certain amount of time when they should have, you was eventually presumed.
1: And do we know, were they bringing anything with them to trade, or was it cash or gold or whatever it might be?
13: No, there would have been a massive trading, you know, this would have been a trading hub. So like linens, there was linens, especially in Dublin, whiskies, things like that. So, you know, we were quite an industrious country then. So it went for 3 years, and after 3 years, it never returned. So it was presumed lost. So they said, look, what are we going to do here? This is an absolute legal mess. They were like, they settled everything. They settled insurance. The crew were mourned. Everything moved on. And 2 years after that, it reappeared up the Liffey. If you can imagine, everyone...
1: Like a ghost ship.
13: Like a ghost ship with full crew. And suspiciously, lots more cargo, precious spices and treasures and things like that. So that caused even more of a legal mess. Who owns it now?
1: And you know, if you expected the crew to be gaunt and starving, that was not the case.
13: They were absolutely grand. They were absolutely fine. So what happened then was a group of merchants got together. The same group of merchants that kind of settled the insurance claims and all that, they got together and said, okay, look, what are we going to do here? They managed to sort out the legal mess. And that group of merchants, actually, it's a nice little tidbit, it was Arthur Guinness and J.J. Jemison, who were on that arbitration body initially, which is amazing to think. You know,
1: Arthur Guinness and John Jemison, two iconic figures in the drinks business.
13: Businessmen, yeah. And they, actually, that was a precursor to the Dublin Chamber of Commerce, which is very interesting. But yeah, so the rumour was, I guess the conspiracy theory was that the Irish crew actually intended on going off course intentionally and commit piracy on the high seas.
1: Now, what was their story when they came back? You know, and maybe their widows had married again or whatever. Who knows what went on? But they come back, and what do they say?
13: They say that they were hijacked by Barbary pirates. So they were Algerian pirates. They said that they were held hostage, forced to commit acts of piracy on the high seas. And then these pirates just let them go.
1: They managed to escape with their ship and its contents.
13: Correct.
1: And lots more besides.
13: Yes, correct.
1: So nobody believed the story.
13: Well, we don't know. We don't have a lot of records from that time, but what's lovely is that it's entered Dublin folklore. And I guess people have let their imaginations run wild, and there's lots of different stories about what potentially happened. But no one really knows. The crew just went back to their normal lives after 5 years. And yeah, nothing.
1: And the question of the money, I mean, you said they managed to sort out the legal mess, but money had been paid out by the insurance company. Mm-hmm. I presume it was not paid back.
13: I don't think so. Again, we don't really have a lot of records, which is why it's kind of ended up as more of a part of folklore, which is why, as you said at the top of this, you know, there was the Oozelgally Lounge, you know, kind of entered Dublin vernacular. And what's a nice story as well, a nice tidbit, is that the building where the plaque is today is the old commercial buildings that used to face out onto Dame Street. And people might know it. It now faces out onto Central Bank Plaza. And they actually moved the building brick by brick and turned it 180 degrees. Yeah.
1: My recollection of the Oozelgally Lounge is that it was located somewhere in a basement. You had to go down one floor. It's located somewhere between the Olympia Theatre and the Central Bank Plaza of today. So that's my memory of it. But thank you very much for explaining everything.
13: Yeah, thanks for having me in.
1: Well, now, some of the texts coming in about the UK elections. If those referred to as working class in the UK are voting for change, then Farage and the Greens, just as with Trump in the US, is the very last outfit they should be voting for. That's from David. Finbar Donegal says, did you mention the close connections between Reform and the Russians and the Trump MAGA camp? It stinks. How is it possible that middle and working class people are supporting a far-right political party? It's a crazy world we live in. Now, speaking of crazy, you know, overnight Donald Trump has released a batch of UFO files, and this comes only days after Barack Obama was taken to task by TV host Stephen Colbert about his comments earlier in the year about the existence of aliens or not.
14: Earlier this year, you said of aliens.
15: Yes.
14: Quote, they're real, but I haven't seen them. Then you tried to walk it back the next day. You know no one believed you, right? Because that first one had the ring of truth. It was just a guy just finally let it out. And then the next day you're like, well, what I meant was that I'm sure that somewhere out there, given the infinite, you know, nature of the universe and the bill, no one buys that. Just come clean, man. You don't want to tarnish a reputation for just like frankness and honesty at this point of your career.
15: Oh, Lord.
14: Sir, at long last, won't you just...
15: I thought it was so obvious what I meant.
14: Uh-huh.
15: Yes.
14: Oh, it was obvious what you meant. But we all got the message.
15: Here's the thing.
14: Uh-huh.
15: For those of you who still think that, you know, we've got little green men underground somewhere.
14: Yeah.
15: One of the things you learn as president...
14: Yes.
15: ...is... government is terrible at keeping secrets. This idea of conspiracy theories. If there were aliens or alien spaceships or anything under the control of the United States government that we knew about, seen, photographs, what have you, I promise you, some guy guarding the installation would have taken a selfie with one of the aliens and sent it to his girlfriend and impress him.
14: Do you wish they were real?
15: I actually do. I'm putting in a plug now.
14: Okay.
15: First contact. I think I would be a good emissary for for the planet.
14: You represent me.
15: Yeah, I mean, I've got a diverse background, some experience in statecraft and diplomacy. I'm friendly.
14: Okay. You know. Yeah.
15: So I actually think, I could do a pretty good job.
1: And in the same interview, Obama gave his 2 cents on the prospect of Stephen Colbert running for the top job himself.
14: I'm looking for a new gig soon.
15: Uh-huh.
14: And a lot of people tell me I should run for president.
15: Oh, you certainly have the look.
14: Thank you very much.
15: You have the hair.
14: Well, for the record, I think it's a stupid idea. How dumb do you think it is for people to say that I should run for president?
15: Well, you know, the bar has changed.
14: That is true. At times, subterranean.
15: So
14: I don't have to limbo so low.
15: I put it this way. I think that you could perform significantly better than some folks that we've seen.
14: All right.
15: Yeah. I have great confidence in that.
14: Thank you very much. Yeah. Is that an endorsement?
15: It was not.
1: Which you shall not see his like again, former President of the United States, Barack Obama, talking to Stephen Colbert, who, as you know, had his contract cancelled on foot of remarks about Donald Trump and all the rest of it. Coming up next, we'll be talking about a recently discovered tape, which has become an album for Horselips.
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1: Very sarcastic, but probably appropriate comment from one of the listeners. I'm very worried about hantavirus, particularly the way it rapidly mutated and spread like wildfire through the newsrooms of the UK and Irish media outlets, resulting in an unprecedented mortality rate for hard news stories such as ethnic cleansing in Lebanon, the ongoing illegal war on Iran and associated impending economic Armageddon, and the continuing genocide and starvation of the people of Gaza, just to name a few of the essential world events subject to a pandemic of distraction by our utterly amoral and compromised media class.
25: Okay, well, if time permitted us, we'd play a bit more of what we've got coming, but we're going to have to play just a sample from an album called The Book of Invasions. This is called Sword of Light, and it's for Rotherhip Records. Okay.

0: That was from 1978, believe it or not. I'm joined in studio by Barry Devlin and Jim Lockhart of Horselips. Good morning, gentlemen, and welcome.
1: Thanks for having us. We're both from 1978 as well, is it?
0: Now, talk to me about this recently discovered tape and how it made into vinyl. It made it into vinyl.
1: Yeah, well, actually, Jimmy's a better hand on that than I am.
2: There was a friend of ours, Doug Krall, in San Francisco, who ran a record store called Rather Ripped Records that kind of cottoned onto us early on, and we used to go down and play at their birthday parties and stuff in Berkeley. And it was really like an oasis of very cool rock and roll. And so we stayed friends with Doug, and some years ago he found a tape on his shelf that was recorded off the radio, because we used to do lots of concerts that went out live on FM stations here and there. And he had recorded this concert, which we didn't know about, and sent us over a tape. And we thought, well, that's really interesting. But there were a number of defects with the tape and we couldn't use it. We thought, that's great, but can't be used because a couple of the vocals were mixed. It was a live radio recording, and therefore the radio engineers wouldn't have known who was going to be singing the next song, and so the vocals weren't up in the mix, and you couldn't really hear the vocals.
0: It wasn't taken from your own mixing desk.
1: It normally would have. Yeah. And in fact, we were looking for... The Winterland was such an historic venue.
0: About the concert. I mean, do you remember the actual event itself?
1: Yeah, we do. I do. I remember Bruce Foxton and the lead singer with the Jam.
2: Paul Weller.
1: Being hauled along more or less by the ear by Weller's dad, because Weller's dad was the manager. And the lads were never allowed any fun after gigs because the dad had them home in bed. So this pair of sorry lads came whizzing past us. And I think it might have been, to our shame, Bebop Deluxe, who are the head of the bill. And we were second or third on the bill.
0: Okay, so you do remember the
1: gig
0: vividly.
1: Yeah.
0: And so we had one kind of distorting radio tape. When did the more pristine version arrive?
2: No, what happened was the technology just got better, and we discovered that you could actually lift the vocal up in the mix out of which wasn't even conceivable like 15 years ago, 10 years ago.
0: If you lifted one, you lifted all.
2: Yeah, pretty much. No, and now, so we got a German remix engineer who's a bit of a whiz, and he cleaned it up, lifted the vocals that you couldn't hear, and suddenly we had a presentable, very kind of very zippy performance. But it's great fun. It's really exciting to listen to.
0: Well, what was your reaction when you finally heard it in this re-engineered pristine form? Was it kind of, were we that good, really?
1: Oh, actually, were we that fast? You know, we never had click tracks. And so the one thing you can be sure of with the Horselips live is that we'd be playing it a bit faster than it is on the album. But it's actually it turned out to be a really good gig.
2: Yeah, it was very tight. I mean, at that stage, because we were playing so much and we had been playing so much live, night after night after night, year after year, we had actually turned into a fairly tight ensemble on the road, you know.
1: And it was a middle album. We'd done an album in Dunleary in 75, which represented what we'd been doing up to then. And then we did Belfast gigs, which was our very last set. And so this is kind of the bit in between. So if you're the sort of person who's interested in Horselips and where we were for all that 10 years, this is a very good middle spot as well.
0: It's available only on vinyl or in other formats as well?
1: I think it's only on vinyl.
0: And it's translucent vinyl.
1: Yeah.
0: I've just opened it.
1: You can see
0: the light through it.
1: And also you can lose it quite easily on top of another. Where's that Horselips album? It's gone.
0: Yeah, it's called Tell Him About It, Johnny. Now explain the title.
1: Because Johnny launched into a really ripping solo on... I can't remember.
2: Probably would have been the opening.
1: And I just shouted, "Tell him about it, Johnny." You know, I mean, it was one of those things that you know.
0: Now you're referring
1: for Ringo, you know,
0: the late Johnny Fien,
1: who
0: passed away, and that really brought an end to your live performances.
1: Yeah, it really did. I mean, whatever about? I mean, we'd been playing with a slightly stripped down version of the band. Charles had kind of decided to hang up his fiddle and concertina and everything else that he played and start a property empire in Whitby, which he seems to be perfectly happy with. So it was me, Jim, Fich, and Ray. And we were playing, you know, but when we weren't going out as horselips. We were going out as guys who used to be in horselips. But once Johnny actually died, we kind of had to...
0: At the time of his death, I remember thinking of the best guitar solo on I'll Be Waiting from The Man Who Built America. I think it's on a par with Hotel California solo.
2: It's an extraordinary piece of work. And I remember the night that he did that, because we were recording in AdVision in London, and it was like 4 o'clock, 3 or 4 o'clock in the morning, and Dec O'Doherty was behind the desk, and there was only a few of us kind of left awake. And Johnny kind of, it came to the, okay, let's get the solo down. Johnny strolled in with the fag hanging out of the mouth and just came to the solo. It's quite a long, extended instrumental. And he did this incredible solo. And we just looked at each other, gobsmacked. And so it came, fade down. I said, do you want me to try that again? So we let him do it again. And he did an equally brilliant one, just slightly different. It was an amazing experience. It was like Johnny was just, it was a privilege. One of the best privileges of being in the band was being able to be on a stage with Johnny Feeney. He was an amazing man.
0: Now, speaking of being on stage, you do take to the stage in sort of different formats these days, yeah?
1: Yeah, I identify as a goat. One of the things we do is work with Paul Muldoon. We always love doing it.
0: Who did the McCartney series and all that, the podcast.
1: I mean, a poet of this parish. And Paul has a show, which is kind of a vaudeville show that features writers and musicians. And it's called Muldoon's Picnic. And it's based around an Edwardian thing that happened in New York, which was actually called Muldoon's Picnic with a showman called Muldoon. Mm. And so what Paul does, he puts a show on the road. Paul has his own band called Rogue Oliphant. But when Rogue Oliphant can't make it over, which they sometimes don't, we
0: send
1: are
0: in the clowns.
1: Exactly. the maggot band comes on. And that's always great fun because we get to meet famous authors.
0: And keep the fingers going.
1: Keep the fingers as going as they get.
2: Devlin and myself are getting up to do a couple of tunes with Pat McManus and Ballyshannon in a few weeks' time as well.
0: Okay. Mm-hmm. But you're doing a talking tour as well.
1: That sounds as if we're talking a lot, but we're doing a talk an evening with in the Fela Moth in Hackney and it's beside the Diamonds, and so we're looking forward to that. And we're down in the Shanty. Which is a big venue down near Waterford in a couple of weeks, and we'll be talking, you know, breathless tales, many of them untrue.
0: Now, in front of you is an old Horselips album sleeve, which was brought in by Killian de Butler, our producer, and I think I have one at home, and I'm sure you have. That's an extraordinary production, because it looks like the most expensive album cover ever made.
1: I think it may be the most expensive album cover ever made. You know, the extraordinary thing that, because we took it all for granted, we were an independent record company way before anybody else was. We licensed our own records. We designed, Charles designed our own sleeves, manufactured them. And this thing was incredibly complex with stuff
0: and it's
1: cut
0: called,
1: out of it.
0: What was the title of the album?
1: Happy to Meet, Sorry to Part.
0: And it's shaped like a concertina.
1: It's shaped like, although very few people spotted that, 50p piece. You know, no, it's not like it looks like a concertina. But yeah, it arrived on an astounded world, you know, because it was the first thing we'd done. And this extraordinary thing came out. We took it for granted because we've been working on it. But people couldn't believe it. It was the fastest selling album in Ireland for 10 years till ABBA brought out whatever ABBA was.
0: And it even inspired Mick Jagger, no less.
1: It inspired Mick Jagger to vituperation and contumely. Mick and the boys were doing Sticky Fingers. This is a legendary tale. And they wanted a zip. They were featuring part of Joe D'Alessandro's Anatomy, and they needed a zip.
0: A real live metal zip
1: in the cover. And Ahmad Erdogan, who was, you know, tight with the shilling, sensibly enough, and who was the managing director of Atlantic, didn't want to pay the money for a zip and was playing hardball. And so the story is that Jagger waltzed in, because what else did Jagger every day except waltz in, waving, happy to meet and sorry to part. And we just signed with them and said, here's my view, Amit. If a cockamamie band from Ireland can get a cover like this, we can have a zip.
0: And so the zip was made.
1: So the zip, yeah. So, yeah. So, you know.
0: Serendipity again. Now, tell us, I want to go back to your talking tour. What are you going to be talking about?
2: I think it's just going to be random stories. I hadn't thought of it in terms of a tour, but I suppose it's starting to look a bit like that. Yeah, it's pretty much whatever is going to come up, because there's a whole load of stuff that ranges from mythology to the social context of 70s Ireland going to where we are now, all that sort of stuff, you know?
0: And there's probably quite a good question line in hairstyles, I'd imagine, and flares and clogs.
2: Crimes against fashion.
1: There is the question of whether the bench warrant from The Hague for crimes against fashion is still operative, or whether this country... Yeah, I mean, there were a lot of stuff that happened, a lot of it really unrepeatable on air. Most of it about horses being basically Egypts.
0: Well, not everyone thinks that. Connor in Limerick says, a great interview with Barry and Jim. I remember as a teenager in Limerick seeing Horselips in the Great Savoy Theatre, and I think it was always special for Johnny Feehan to be back at home.
1: Yeah, so, Johnny loved, yeah. Johnny never really, his heart never really left Shannon. And
0: all right, well, there we have to leave it. The album is available now. It's in transparent vinyl. Tell him about it, Johnny, it's called, and it's absolutely brilliant. My thanks to Jim and to Barry. That's all we have time for. Producer Cillian Dupuy, researcher Simon Keane, Stephen Daunt, Hugo DeSilva, Scott on sound. Up next, Tech Talk with Jess Kelly.
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4: It's 12 o'clock. Good afternoon. I'm Jane McNamara. A motorcyclist has died in a crash in County Wexford. It happened on a local road near Glenore Adamstown at about 9:20 last night. The motorcyclist, a man in his 20s, was pronounced dead at the scene. No other injuries were reported. His body has since been taken to University Hospital Waterford, where a post-mortem examination will be carried out. Gardaí are appealing for witnesses to come forward. Ukraine and Russia have agreed to a 3-day ceasefire brokered by the US. The agreement will also see 1,000 prisoners of war exchanged between the two sides. President Donald Trump was asked by reporters if the pause in fighting could be extended beyond Monday.
5: I mean, it could be. It'd be nice. I'd like to see it stop. Russia, Ukraine, it's the worst thing since World War II in terms of life. 45,000 young soldiers every month. It's crazy. So it could very well be.
4: Israeli airstrikes on Lebanon are continuing. A number of towns in the south of the country have been hit, according to local media. It comes as the US awaits a response from Iran on its proposal to end the war, with sporadic clashes between both sides' naval forces reported in the Strait of Hormuz. Meanwhile, independent motoring expert with CarZone, Conor Faulkner, says it remains to be seen when fuel prices here might stabilise.
6: It's about $2.14 for diesel, significantly cheaper for petrol, that's per the AA's latest figures. And, you know, that's higher than we have ever seen before. It is by some distance the most money we have ever paid for a litre of diesel. Petrol's a little different. Petrol hasn't gone up to the same extent. But diesel, certainly, we have broken all records.
4: British Prime Minister Keir Starmer says the local election results hurt, but insists he won't walk away from the job. More than 1,300 Labour councillors have lost their seats, while the Conservatives have lost more than 550. Reform UK has seen a surge in popularity, taking control of 14 new local authorities. But Environment Secretary Emma Reynolds says now is not the time for change at the top.
7: I don't believe that changing the leadership of our party and our government right now is the right thing to do. It would plunge us into instability. It would detract from the good work that we're trying to do.
4: That's it for now. More in an hour.
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8: Good afternoon, I'm Cameron Hill. Liverpool can edge closer to securing qualification for next season's Champions League in the Premier League's lunchtime game. They host Chelsea for a half-12 start at Anfield. After a 3-3 draw at Everton on Monday, Manchester City will bid to reignite their title challenge later. They're 5 points adrift of leaders Arsenal and host Keith Andrews' Brentford in the evening game from 5:30. Cork can make it 3 wins from 3 in the Munster Hurling Championship this evening. Ben O'Connor's side go to winless Waterford for a 6:00 start at Walsh Park. 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
11: Dry with sunny spells today, but cool and a little breezy. Cloudier conditions for some southern counties with patchy rain or drizzle possible in the southwest, but the cloud will tend to clear later on. Highest temperatures of 10 to 15 degrees. Now you're up to date on News Talk.
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4: Yeah, you're very welcome along to Tech Talk. This is Jess Kelly with you here on News Talk, coming up over the next hour.
14: I think we wouldn't agree with the term addictive. What we would, you know, and that doesn't mean we don't take the well-being of children incredibly seriously.
4: We'll take a closer look at what the social media and tech giants said before the Oireachtas Committee this week in terms of online safety. GOMO has entered the fibre broadband market, but is the offer really too good to be true? And as ever, I'll answer your tech questions. If you want to get in touch, you can do so right now, techtalk@newstalk.com, or you'll find me on Instagram at JessKellyNT. I do hope you're well, but oh my days, what a week it has been. Even with the bank holiday Monday, the last week has felt like a month in both Techland and Jessland generally. I'm still catching my breath. If you heard the show last week, you'll know that we were in the US. We broadcasted from Washington and Philadelphia with Ireland Gateway to Europe, and it was a wild and wonderful week. But many of you got in touch with me to say I was deeply unfair with my assessment of the US Capitol. So I promise I will go back again one day and reassess my thoughts and feelings. But this week, I want to start with news relating to US companies that directly impact us here at home. On Thursday, executives from Meta, TikTok, Snapchat and Microsoft appeared before an Oireachtas committee to talk once again about online safety. I watched the entire session and for the most part, there wasn't a whole lot that we haven't heard before. However, one thing that did jump out at me was the focus on the addictive side of the platforms rather than just the content, which had previously been the case. I did a bit of a cartoonish double take when I heard this question and answer between Sinn Féin's Claire Curran and TikTok's minor safety public policy lead, Richard Collard.
14: I think we wouldn't agree with the term addictive. What we would, you know, and that doesn't mean we don't take the well-being of children incredibly seriously. When we look at TikTok and, for instance, the recommender algorithm, for us, that is about making sure that with a platform with 100 million pieces of content uploaded every day, that is content that is relevant to the users of our platform.
4: Yeah, that's TikTok's minor safety public policy lead, Richard Collard. Now, if you've been following all of this as closely as I have over the last wee while, you'll know full well that these platforms are never going to come out and own up to the addictive nature of their design, as that is a portal to a whole lot of pain for them. But I was struck by the number of 100 million pieces of content being uploaded every single day. It was yet another reminder that policing the internet can at times feel like catching smoke. So what did we learn and where are we going? Alex Cooney of CyberSafe Kids is with me once again to talk this through. Alex,
15: I'd love to know your thoughts, because I think it's really useful having the tech companies at these Oireachtas committees. There's a slight element of Groundhog Day in terms of what they're able to tell us and what they do tell us. But I did think it was notable that there was more talk on the addiction side rather than just focusing on the content, as has previously been the case.
16: Absolutely. And that's no doubt on the back of a couple of things. So one is obviously the European Commission's investigation or sort of preliminary findings into TikTok, which determined that the model was addictive. And then the court case in California brought by a young woman known as Kaylee against YouTube and Instagram, and where they were found liable for deliberate addictive design choices and basically harmful harmful design as a result of it, and causing grave mental health concerns to this young woman. So I think the deputies and senators present will be well aware of that landscape, and it is important that we do scrutinise these different angles, and addiction comes up a lot.
15: Yeah. Now, one thing that we spoke about when that case, Kaylee's case, was ongoing, was the definition of addiction. The CEO of Instagram spent a lot of time in the box trying to determine the definition of Instagram, saying that there was no clear sort of medical diagnosis as such. I just played a clip there of Richard Collard of TikTok, who also refuted the word addiction. Were you, like me, kind of banging your head on your desk whilst watching it at the utmost refusal to acknowledge any form of addictive design with these various platforms?
16: I mean, it doesn't surprise me. They of course are going to refute that. It's very frustrating for us as onlookers, especially against this backdrop of increasing evidence to the contrary. It was only a few short weeks ago where they were in front of a different Oireachtas committee, and I think it was Deputy Sinead Gibney asked this very direct question to those present. It was Google, it was Meta, it was TikTok, asking, yes or no, have you designed it at a service that is supposed to be addictive? And of course, they said no. And even yesterday with Microsoft present, it was, oh no, it's all about interest, and we're just trying to respond to people's interests and make it more engaging for them. But there is a trade-off to that. And it's darker than that. It isn't just interest-based, as we know. So, I think that we do need to get to the bottom of this. I it's frustrating that we have to wait for these court cases and the investigations and the kind of endless legal challenges before you can expect any kind of change. And, on top of that, we have to listen to young people here. They don't want to be banned from being online, but they really don't like certain elements of being online. And that kind of recommender algorithm, sending them down rabbit holes of horrible content, they really clearly don't like. And I think we should be listening to them more.
15: 100%. And it was really interesting. And I think one of the most impactful parts of the this particular sitting and sort of coming together of this committee was the fact that they've heard from young people, the TDs and the senators, they've heard from young people, and they consistently referred to that over the last wee while. But I found it really interesting listening to, Jolte O'Brien of Meta, the executives from the other social companies, again refuting that their business model relied on people staying on the platform. They were saying things like, safety and well-being is of core concern to us. They also refuted the notion of, the platforms not having safety ingrained into the DNA of the platforms. It's again, I just find it baffling to see the conviction with which they can say these things when, I know from conversations I've had with you over the last 10 years, that's just fundamentally not the case. They weren't built with safety in mind. This is something that they've retrospectively put features in place to try and address. But to say it's, ingrained in the DNA or whatever terminology they use, that is just not factually correct.
16: No, I agree. It is not factually correct. And it's actually quite frustrating to hear references to, our products are built with, with safety by design in mind. Every element of them is baked with this in mind. And it's just like, no, it isn't. We all know that the priority here is the commercial product, you know, the commercialization of that product, which is built on engagement. So everything comes secondary to that. You know, it's, as I said, it's being increasingly proven to be the case. But of course, they're going to sit there and say, you know, that is not true. Mm-hmm. And until they are forced to accept that liability and forced to change that practice. And this is why I think we get waylaid talking about bans. You know, again, that was in the media again this week, you know, the idea that we might introduce a ban. It does not get to the heart of this business model that is so problematic. You know, and I think early indications even from Australia, and I totally appreciate it is early days. You know, we're only a few months in. But, you know, the early indications are that these companies are largely using their own age assurance solutions, which I think is problematic in its own way from a trust point of view. And there are plenty of kids still finding ways around these restrictions. You know, sometimes actually with family help, you know, maybe siblings, but in some cases I heard that even with from parents. So, you know, and of course they can still access plenty of stuff through a browser. You know, YouTube and TikTok are very easily accessible through a browser and without the kind of additional safeguards. So, yeah, and the kind of references that a couple of the representatives made to time checks. Oh, well, we put this time check up. But you can easily swipe it away is the problem. Mm. You can easily undo it. And, you know, when I was talking to these, I was talking to these young people in a workshop this week, and you know, we were talking about real, what would be a real meaningful circuit breaker, you know, like to stop you kind of just getting completely lost in endless scrolling or endless shorts. And you know, so it was so interesting to hear their perspectives, because they said, look, if it's just a kind of thing where you can swipe it away or put in a code, we'll just do it and carry on.
15: Yeah.
16: Whereas actually, if you kind of force us to engage with something longer, you know, we were sort of talking about a circuit breaker of longer content, where that would cause them either to put the phone down if they weren't interested or to engage with it. But you know, we need kind of proper like design that isn't going to suck people down these rabbit holes.
15: Yeah, it's funny. I was thinking about that exact point. You know, there's been times when I've been in bed on my phone, online shopping, putting stuff into the cart and then buying it automatically because I can just put my fingerprint on my phone and all of a sudden the stuff is bought. Whereas when I got a new card, I had to go downstairs and get the card, put the number in, and that stopped me. I was like, you know what? I'm not arsed. I'm not going to buy this. And so it's funny how that level of friction, if there's any type of meaningful friction, it does change behaviours. It does change attitudes. And I do think you're right, and the young people are right. There needs to be something that's a bit more than just a little swipe away. But you mentioned the word ban there. And I've been intrigued by this because once again, I saw headlines this week that mentioned Ireland's social media ban, and Minister O'Donovan is looking to go solo if the EU doesn't get behind a social media ban. Now, I was on to Minister O'Donovan's office this week looking for clarity on this point, and it was restated to me that Ireland isn't looking to introduce a social media ban. What Ireland, as I understand it, and as it was explained to me by the office, what Ireland's approach is a safer online experience whereby age verification, robust age verification takes place. Young people, so 13 and 14 year olds, will still be able to access, and indeed 15 year olds, will still be able to access social media, but they will be 100% in the right category, i.e. teen accounts or whatever platform-based precautions are in place. And then the onus will be on the social platforms to ensure that no harmful content is accessed by that age group. That's my understanding, and that's what's been explained to me. The notion of a ban, I think it's a very big word, it's a very broad term, and as you said in the case of Australia, it doesn't actually work.
16: Well, and you know what? If everything you just described there in terms of the response from the minister's office suggests to me, I mean, the companies will all fall back on, we have teen experiences already. We're already providing those safer, you know, we're already, you know, responding to the regulation that is in place at the European level. And several times there was mention of the Digital Services Act and all the things they're doing. And we know that this is not good enough, right? That we already know

0: sensitive data. So yeah, I feel like we need much greater clarity over what good looks like, you know, and we need, and I've said this before, and we've discussed this before, we need to take the kind of precautionary principle. Like, there is no other product or medicine or clothing that ends up in the hands of a child, you know, kind of that hasn't been subject to rigorous checks and balances. You know, that the testing, they have to prove that those products aren't harmful to the consumer before they get access to the consumer. And I think if we need to flip this around, because the current system basically involves the regulator, society, proving that the harm is there, endlessly proving, and of course then those that proof is subject to legal challenges, as we've seen with the Data Protection Commission. They've done 13 investigations into big tech in Ireland. 11 of those are still ongoing, some of them 5-6 years on. Less than 1% of those fines have been paid. So when we're looking for kind of real substantive change, we could be waiting a long time unless we put proper measures in place.
1: Yeah, well, now I heard Minister Donovan on with Anton Savage on Friday's News Talk Breakfast, and, you know, he has stressed that he is adamant this is a priority and that something will be done. And the point that he was making is if an EU agreement can't be reached, Ireland will go it alone. But that doesn't mean Ireland's introducing a ban. It's introducing that verification step. But it was very interesting at the Oireachtas Committee, because one of the TDs or senators asked the executives from social media and tech companies their view on this, the verification at an OS level, so on the device itself. So Meta and TikTok said that they were in favour of it. But it was really interesting to hear a representative from Google saying that they wouldn't be in favour of it. And the analogy that she gave, which did give me pause, was that when somebody walks into a supermarket, you don't ask for ID, you ask for ID when they go to buy booze. And so her point there was, you shouldn't have to do this for people accessing every single website or access to the internet as a whole. It should only be in certain instances. So I thought about that and I was like, geez, that is a good point. But then I was reflecting on points that you've made to me in the past, which is, social media isn't the only part of the internet where harmful content can be assumed, accessed. And the assumption that, you know, it's either social media or porn and that's the height of the bad stuff on the internet, that's not accurate. And it also gives then that workaround to access TikTok or whatever it is via a browser. So in my head, the verification through the App Store is the solution that does make the most amount of sense to me. What's your view on that?
0: Yeah, I do. I've heard this debate has been kind of ongoing for several years at this stage. I think Meta and TikTok have long advocated that this is held at the App Store level. And obviously that puts the onus on Google and Apple. But I feel there is still responsibility at the app level to have a safer, to provide a safer experience, safer and age-appropriate experience. And again, this is where I would go back to saying, I would like much more independent scrutiny around age and suitability and risk, because, you know, so much is missed. We often aren't talking about gaming platforms. I know we've discussed this before, but, you know, the likes of Roblox, actually, when you look at the definition of social media, it ticks every box.
1: Yep.
0: User-generated content, the ability to share, the contact, you know, all of that is there. It's essentially a universe, as we know. And the idea that wouldn't be subject to the same level of scrutiny is extraordinary to me. So I feel we need, I'm very concerned that under the existing regulation at the European level, these companies largely get to self-assess their own risk. Mm. And I don't, again, coming back down to that trust, they have historically downplayed risk. We know that. We see whistleblower reports that prove that. So the idea that they get to self-assess risk, even though it is subject to an audit, they get to choose the auditor. So again, you're not getting that real rigorous independent assessment as to the risk versus age suitability. So to my mind, we need to look at this much more closely. We had the opportunity to go to Europe a couple of weeks ago, where this debate is also being had across European countries, because of course certain countries are moving ahead anyway. Mm-hmm. You know, despite the harmonization rules that we're all supposed to be working under in relation to regulating the tech sector, some countries are moving ahead. But the problem is they're moving ahead with different ages. So you've got kind of 14 in the mix, you've got 15, you've got 16, and it's

0: just, you know, A, confusing, but B, you don't get that reform that, you know, it to, and the change to the features, you know, as I said, going back to what the kids said, ban the features, don't ban us, you know, make it a safer experience so we can enjoy it. And I think, you know, so gaming isn't always included in these discussions. AI chatbots, increasingly we should be looking at. They pose slightly different risks to, you know, traditional social media gaming platforms. But nonetheless, there are absolutely risks there. And children are engaging with them, and they're engaging with them from a young age. And we're not regulating them. So, you know, new products and features are being rolled out all the time without those checks and balances. So, yeah, we need big changes really ahead.
1: We do. And I think when I look at what's happened in Australia, and even Jyota O'Brien from Meta made this point, the ban came into play for under 16s, but every bit of you know, research or reporting that has come out in the wake of this shows that kids now are grouping together, finding each other online on other apps that don't fall within the very strict limitations of the social media ban. And so I always come back to the same points, and that I don't think bans work. And I also think it comes down to education as well. I was struck by TikTok saying at the Oireachtas Media Committee on Thursday that, you know, they send out leaflets to schools. But I've heard from teachers that say, we don't have time to be addressing all of these things as well. But we do need to find an education portal. We do need to facilitate more conversations and awareness for both parents and young people. Because you're dead right. Like, this has to be a universal understanding of what's acceptable, what's not acceptable, what's legal, what's illegal, what's right and what's wrong, the same way we have in day-to-day physical life.
0: Absolutely. And actually, I'm really not comfortable with the idea that TikTok is sending leaflets to schools. You know, I feel like they, you know, it's virtually an advertisement of their products and services. Yes, we absolutely need digital literacy, but that should come through the curriculum and upskilling teachers and supporting kids to foster digital literacy skills and critical thinking skills. We need to be doing that through the curriculum in a very independent way, so not influenced by individual tech companies, you know, which we are seeing. We are seeing all these different offerings now from different companies, you know, that trying to kind of influence the schools, all, you know, in the name of, oh, we're just supporting education. But, you know, you really do have to question the ulterior motives as well. So, I completely agree. We need proper education. That is 100% part of the solution. We all know there's no one silver bullet, so we need a range of measures. Education, we need to support parents and upskill parents so that they feel they can make informed choices. But until we change this model, the business model itself, it is going to be a problem for children and their parents.
1: Yeah, no, 100%. And my final question is, again, I referenced earlier, Minister O'Donovan was on with Anton, and Anton made the point that, you know, if you go forward and cause this level of disruption by changing how social media works for under 16s, you might tick off some of the big tech companies on which we are very reliant from an economic point of view. Is that something that we should be worried about? Like, do you anticipate the big tech companies getting the hump and going off? Because from what I can see, they'd struggle to find a welcoming neighbour who would allow the status quo to continue, certainly within Europe.
0: Yeah, it's a tricky one, and it comes up a lot. I mean, to be honest, I think they have enormous influence as it is, you know, at every level, at the Irish level, at the European level, certainly in the US level. And I think it's an outsized influence. So that definitely needs to be balanced. And we, you know, at the end of the day, we need to regulate this sector, and it needs to be a level playing field so that they rightly can't claim that, you know, one is being disproportionately, you know, impacted over another. So it needs to be consistent. It needs to be proportionate, obviously, and it needs to be risk-based. But no, I don't think they're likely to pack their bags and move elsewhere. And there probably would be friendlier, maybe not English-speaking, but there would potentially be friendlier, smaller countries that might host them. But I think that this is why we need European-wide approaches. And, you know, obviously we do at the moment already have the Digital Services Act. Of course, I don't think it goes far enough. I think it allows too much leeway to the company. So I want to see that change. And I know they are considering these issues. They've appointed this special expert panel. Ursula von der Leyen appointed it. It's met twice. We were at the second meeting. They will meet a third time. And then the two chairs will provide a report to Ursula von der Leyen. I think it's like July time. So to my mind, the best thing we can do is agree across Europe on our approach so that there isn't a sort of safer, easier place to work or to kind of provide your headquarters, that you're going to face the same kind of approach in every country, which I think is totally fair and reasonable. But yeah, I guess we have to see how far Europe is willing to push it.
1: Alex Cooney of CyberSafe Kids, as always, thank you so much for joining me here on News Talk.
0: Thank you.
1: Yeah, I'd love to know your thoughts on this one. Because again, I feel like people are obsessed with the notion of a ban. But in my opinion, as I've said many times, a ban isn't the answer. Ireland's solution seems to be a mature approach, but it does require more effort on the part of the social media and tech companies, bearing in mind that they are all filthy rich. Like the cost of doing this would be negligible to keep our young people safe online. So I do think we need to keep the pressure up. I also do feel obliged, as I always do when we have these conversations, to say that the reason I'm not in favour of a ban is because there are so many brilliant things that young people can do online. There is no denying that some of the educational content on TikTok, on Instagram, on YouTube Shorts, on YouTube as a whole, is phenomenal. I, as a fully grown adult, go to YouTube to learn things and I find it incredibly beneficial. But the difference is, I, as an adult, know that I can walk away and I know when to walk away. A younger person who is met with the infinite scroll doesn't. And that is, you know, the fundamental design of TikTok in particular is of concern here. It's the same with Instagram Reels. Now, as we mentioned on the show a few weeks ago, Google introduced a new feature that parents can enable to limit the amount of time young people can spend with YouTube Shorts, which is a step in the right direction. Again, though, that just highlights to me that there are technological solutions here. There are off switches for these platforms that can be enabled. Whether it's a lack of will or want or whatever, there is more that the tech companies can do, and hopefully they do it, because I would hate to think of a whole generation just being banned, outright banned. And as I alluded to there as well, in Australia, that approach hasn't worked because kids are congregating elsewhere. But as I said, I'd love to hear your thoughts. techtalk@newstalk.com. Right, when we come back here on News Talk, GOMO is entering the fibre market, but is it as good as it seems?
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9: Talinri gosh na heron, a gumper nis mo gosh in a nuitu. A tort finiv nis in vun ha hood valok eska un tefa.
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1: 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This is Jess Kelly with you here on News Talk. As ever, if you have any questions for me, you can send them over to techtalk@newstalk.com. Before the break, we were chatting with Alex Cooney of CyberSafe Kids about online safety. And I forgot to mention that parents can listen back to our series called Behind the Screens, which is a four-part podcast that looks at the issue of keeping kids safe online. If you just search for Tech Talk, you'll find that mini-series in the feed. There are two episodes that focus on primary school children, and then there are two that are aimed at the parents of secondary school children. And I know I'm biased, but I think they're a great resource for parents looking for guidance on where to get started and how to get started, but also where to turn to if and when something goes awry. So again, it's called Behind the Screens. You can search for it and take a listen. Now, earlier this week, the results of a nationwide survey carried out by iReach showed that elevated prices for things such as food, energy and health insurance are costing the average household almost $2,000 a year. The same day those results came out, GOMO announced it was entering the fibre broadband market, offering customers a price for life. This is a significant game changer on the face of it, but is it too good to be true? Ciara O'Brien of the Irish Times is with me now. Ciara, how are you?
10: I'm good. How are you?
1: I am well, thank you. So as I mentioned there, GOMO is entering the fibre market, which is significant. For those living under a rock or who might have missed it, just remind us what GOMO is.
10: So GOMO is part of AIR. So it's like a little separate network within AIR. So it has its own kind of customer service and it has its own customer base. And what they came in at the start, they came in with an offering for customers where they would set the price for, you know, you're fully kind of unlimited within Ireland. So your data, your calls, your texts for $9.99 a month. And for a certain amount of customers, whoever signed up first basically will get that deal. And then the next lot of customers got a slightly more expensive deal, but it was still, I think the next one was only €13 and then it's €15 a month. So, you know, they have a set price and they guarantee that price for as long as you stay with the network. So as long as you keep paying your bill and as long as you keep, you know, you don't break your contract with them, you can have that price. And they've now decided to do the same thing with their fibre broadband. So you will assume, obviously, that it's AIR's network that they're using, and they are offering customers a 30-day rolling contract for $29.99, so €30 a month, and you will get fibre broadband to your house for that for life. For the first 10,000 customers that sign up for that, you will get that price for life.
1: You also need to be a GOMO mobile customer as well, which if you are, then you're absolutely laughing. But it is worth just reading some of the fine print here, because again, although it is fibre to the home, it is up to 500 meg.
10: There's the rub, yes. So if you've had like 1 gig is, you know, fairly common now, particularly in urban areas of Ireland. If you want to get that slightly faster, I mean, kind of 500 megabits broadband is kind of like most of what people would now class as the minimum that you have to get. And don't get me wrong, like it will do most people. It will be fine. You know, most people are not going to have any issues with this, especially if you're working from home. I mean, I think that's what I use here, actually. Mm. It's up to, by the way, so, you know, you're not going to get 500 meg or 512 megabits, regardless of what broadband operator you go with. They always say up to, which is kind of their way of saying you might get this most of the time, but occasionally this will dip. For whatever reason. Like for most people, that's going to be fine. You know, they're not going to be doing heavy work that requires an extremely fast line. But if you have a lot of people in your house using devices at the same time, you might see a bit of a stutter. We do occasionally, but for the most part, you know, this 500 megabit offering is going to be fine for every day. Streaming videos, making work calls, doing video calls, that kind of thing, working from home. It will be fine. You know, you might not, obviously 1 gig is always going to be better, but you know, for the most part, if you're paying €30 a month and you're happy with that, great, you know, off you go. It's a great deal. And it is that thing of it's a 30-day rolling contract. So if you're not happy with it, you can move on. You're not tied in for a year. But yeah, that is the fine print. The other thing that people should be aware of with GOMO, and if you're not a GOMO customer, this might have passed you by, but they do say it's a fully digital customer experience. So that means if you have a problem, you go through like an online chat facility rather than ringing somebody and kind of having your complaint or query dealt with over the phone. Everything kind of goes through this web chat system. That does not suit everybody.
1: No, but I was a GOMO customer for a good while. I had a GOMO SIM in my second phone, which was just handy to have. And I was kind of contemplating when and where would you need to get onto the customer service, in the sense that obviously if there's a network outage or whatever, that's fair enough. But like, your bill is the same every single month. It comes out as a direct debit, so you're not going to have billing queries or anything like that. I was reading that the service, for the most part, when it comes to the broadband, is going to be plug and play. If there's fibre outside your home now, if there needs to be that connection, the last sort of connection to get the fibre to the home, they're saying allow 2 days. But overall, it does seem like it's removing a lot of the faff and a lot of the flab, I suppose, around getting a service like broadband installed and up and running in your house.
10: See, a lot of the broadband things, though, they are plug and play now. They will send you out the equipment in the post. So I suppose what GOMO's doing here is not that groundbreaking. You know, it is kind of, if you already have all the kind of infrastructure there, for most people, it is going to be plug and play. And that's been my experience, regardless of whether it's, you know, GOMO, Fiber, or another provider. They will occasionally send out an engineer, but only if they need to add in anything, you know, like an extra connection, or, you know, you haven't had a particular service in the house. Well, when we moved into my current house, for example, we had to get somebody out because it was an older broadband connection. Mm. That was fine. But for the most part, most people will get their broadband equipment in the post. And then if they need an engineer will be sent out. If not, they can set it up themselves. All well and good. I think, though, if, you know, when it comes to kind of a fully digital customer experience, you only really feel the loss of talking to a person when you really need to talk to a person. You know what I mean? Like, if you have a problem, if your experience is smooth and you don't have any issues setting stuff up or you don't have any kind of service interruptions, great. But there will be people who do prefer to talk to a person. They don't like using web chat for whatever reason. I don't mind using web chat, but there are sometimes now, particularly as things shift more towards AI, where it can be a little bit frustrating because sometimes you just need to talk to a person and explain to them what's going on because it doesn't fit into those narrow boxes of, you know, what a web chat and what a bot on a web chat can deal with. Or you just really don't feel like typing in lines and lines and lines of text. Sometimes it's just easier to explain to somebody over the phone exactly what's going on. Mm. Now, again, though, I mean, look, you know, this doesn't mean that just because something is on web chat that the customer service is inferior. Because at the end of the day, like a lot of time when you're talking to somebody on the phone, they're dealing with a script that they have to run through anyway, you know. Mm-hmm. So if the customer says this, ask them this. If it's not this, move on to this, you know. So, you know, it is just down to personal preference. And you are going to get some people who will always prefer to talk to a person. Just like when you go into a supermarket, you will always get people who prefer to use the human checkouts instead of the self-service ones. Now, I am a committed self-service checkout person because I like just being able to get in and out. Mm-hmm. I don't mind using web chat. I'm still kind of a bit stuck on whether or not you ring a company now for customer service. Sometimes they're using AI kind of chatbots to guide you through the system. To me, I just find that's the same, a slightly smarter, but not too much smarter version of press one here for this, press two here for that. And I often end up just kind of wailing down the phone. I just want to talk to a person. Mm-hmm. But, you know, it is down to personal preference. So I do think that, you know, it's just something to bear in mind. If you do like to talk to people to deal with your problems, if you're, you know, this probably isn't for you. If you don't mind typing your queries into a chat box, as I frequently don't, in fact, sometimes it's better that I don't talk to a person because it depends on the time of day. So, you know, if you're happy with using web chat, also fine. I mean, my parents have GOMO accounts and they're in their 70s and they've have no issues whatsoever with it. So it's not down to a specific age group. It's just down to personal preference.
1: Yeah. And I suppose that's where the beauty of this offering comes into play, because having it so that it is just for GOMO customers means that the GOMO customer already knows the score with that digital experience. And also, as you say, like, it's not for everyone. So this initial offer of the 30 quid and then there is a 50 quid installation fee, that's only for the first 10,000 customers. But what I'm really interested in is the fixed price, because for the last few Aprils, I've spent so much time talking about the now annual inflation increase that occurs, which is pushing bills up and up and up. And I'm interested to see how, firstly, how other established providers respond in relation to that, because we saw that they then developed, the traditional mobile networks then developed their own digital mobile networks in the wake of the arrival of GOMO and really pushed them. So this, to me, is a bit of a game changer because it's a completely new approach.
10: It is. And I do think that I would encourage anybody who's with a network that, you know, implements these annual price increases. You know, there are ways around that. You know, if you move network and then move back, you know, the base prices will always stay the same, and the increases are, you know, it's like, say, every April for existing customers, for customers who are signed up at the time. If you're kind of smart and you time it right, you can avoid the impact of the bulk of those increases by just, you know, moving network every 12 months, which is a bit of a pain, but it's done so seamlessly now. It's the same as with your electricity, your gas, your broadband bills. You know, people move networks now because they get an introductory price, and for the first 12 months you're on X amount, or your TV service, you're on, say, like, you're on a half price deal, and then at the end of those 12 months you revert to their full price, which is typically, like, for some of the broadband deals I've seen, it's like, you know, €25 for the first 12 months and then you go to €50 after that. So I mean, you're effectively, you're doubling your costs. So I think, you know, if you plan it well, that's the way to do it, that you can actually avoid the bulk of those increases. Now, it does require you to remember to change. And that's obviously where, you know, the kind of the suppliers win, in that people kind of forget about changing. I think we were off our electricity contract for 3 months. It was when we got a huge bill. I was like, holy hell, what is this? That I realized we've been out of contract for like 3 months. And that kind of spurred me on to change. But like most people, the bills are coming out by direct debit. It's not such a massive increase that you'd notice it as much. Most people don't bother opening something that is a set price. Like, say your broadband bill is a set price every month. They don't bother opening it 9 times out of 10. They just pay the money. It comes out direct debit. And they don't pay too much attention to it. Not like your electricity bill. But yeah, I kind of think this takes away that element of having to shift around. And it is a good, I suppose it's a good move for somebody like GOMO, because it means they will keep customers. Mm-hmm. After that first 10,000, because this is what happened, obviously with the mobile offering, after the set amount of customers got their $9.99 for life, then it was like, well, what happens now? And I said, it only went up by a couple of euro. And also then, you know, when they brought in 5G, there was an additional charge if you wanted to upgrade to a 5G plan. So instead of being on your $9.99 a month for life, you would go up to €13 or €15, depending on when you signed up. So I think that, you know, the fact that this is only, like, say, a 500 megabit line, I would imagine in the future that there is going to be an increase in the speed, as in, you know, like, they might up the basic speed to one gigabit line. And if you want to upgrade from your 500 to this higher speed, you will add an extra fee onto that. But then again, that will be your price for life. I would imagine that that's going to be the same thing. So I think, like, that's how they will obviously get people to pay them a little bit more over time. Because, you know, if you do want 5G, like if you're happy on 4G, you know, €10 a month for life is fine. If you want to upgrade it, you're going to have to pay that bit extra. So they move people off those, and they will get that extra money out of people, because some people will always want the best, the fastest, you know, the most up-to-date service possible. For most people, this is a good move. For GOMO, it's a good move. It's going to get more people in. And obviously then, if people want the broadband, they will sign up for the mobile package as well. So kind of a win-win then for them.
1: Yeah, it's a win-win for them, and I would argue for the consumer as well, because again, it's giving us more choice and better value. I'd love to know your thoughts. Are you going to make the move? TechTalk@newstalk.com. For the moment, Ciara O'Brien from the Irish Times, thanks so much.
10: Thanks for having me.
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1: Welcome back to the final part of this week's Tech Talk. This is Jess Kelly with you here on News Talk. As ever, if you have any questions for me, techtalk@newstalk.com is the email address if you want to get in touch, or you'll get me on Instagram as well. This is the part of the show where I usually share some recommendations for you, and top of my list this week is this. Yes, theme tune from Taskmaster. I was sitting at home on Thursday, I want to say. My brain was just absolutely zonked, and I reached for the remote control and suddenly it hit me. I hadn't watched the latest series of Taskmaster. If you haven't been on the Taskmaster buzz at all, get on it. It's not going to be everybody's cup of tea. There are five comedians/celebrities who take on ridiculous but wonderful challenges dreamed up by Alex Horn. Greg Davies is the taskmaster himself. He's there as a judge. He sort of divvies out points. It is pure comfort TV, but it just so fun. And it makes my heart happy. Like, I was genuinely laughing out loud at the TV, which I rarely do. But I would highly recommend it, very much into it. Elsewhere, I have been listening to Lena Dunham's Famesick book. I started listening to this when we were in the US last week because there were just reels appearing on Instagram every 6 seconds of Lena Dunham talking about it. She's done extensive interviews with all the late nights in the US, with the New York Times, with bloggers, vloggers, everyone in between. And I never watched her show, but I was very much aware of her and her influence on representation for young women in TV and film from a very young age. So it's a very interesting book. I would recommend it, although again, it's not for everybody. And then my final recommendation for you this week is called Media Pressure. And this is a podcast. I think it's an 8-part podcast. Yes, it's an 8-part podcast. But it tells the story of a young woman who went missing a number of years ago. Her name was Maura Murray. She disappeared in 2004. And what's interesting about the timing of 2004 was that her case is often cited as being the first missing persons case to be shared widely on Facebook. This podcast is presented and produced by her sister, Julie, who talks about not only the story and her sister and what she went through and the investigation, but also the impact of some of the coverage and the speculation and the theories that were shared online in the wake of Maura's disappearance. I listened to it, I binge listened to it the other day, and it's just very compelling. And again, a good reminder that for every news story that we hear or talk about or watch and whatever, there is a family behind it. So that sensitive approach and that very human approach needs to be kept in mind. But again, it's called Media Matters. As ever, if you've any recommendations for me, please do share techtalk@newstalk.com. Right, we have, oh gosh, a very little amount of time to get to the inbox before John Duggan and the team at Off the Ball join you shortly. This week we have an email here from Nora who says, "Hi Jess, you spoke about a week ago when talking on the hard shoulder during your trip to the US about the cheapest way to use your phones in the US when on holiday. We're going next Wednesday for 2 weeks to New York and Chicago and would appreciate if you could repeat what we need to get to avoid paying a fortune on our phone plan. We have an iPhone and a Samsung and we are both on bill pay Vodafone accounts." Yes, okay, excellent. This is a good opportunity to go in. So let me just get up my phone here now. So what I do, and I do this every time I go to the US now, is I have downloaded the GOMO World app. And when you go into that, what you do is you select your destination. So for the US, for example, you can tap on the US and you'll see that there are different data allowances at different price points. So for example, you can get 2 gigs across 7 days for $3.99. The one that I went for when I went to the US with the hard shoulder last week was the 25 gigs across 30 days for €20. So that's a discount, or you get more data basically for the same price. It's usually 20 gigs rather than 25, but I got the 25 for €20. You tap on that, you pay for it with your card. And then what you do is the app is really good at prompting you through the process of enabling the eSIM. So the most important things that you need to do are firstly, follow the steps on the screen. So that will involve going into your settings, going into mobile networks, and then you will see the eSIM portal. So if you toggle that on and then again, follow the instructions in the app. The most important thing, and I said this to Shane Coleman when we were in the US, is making sure that you turn off your data roaming on your Irish SIM card. So again, you do that within your settings, mobile networks. If you go to your Irish number and you'll see data roaming, and if you just turn that off the second you land, that'll prevent you from getting insane roaming bills. But I do think it is great value. So I do hope that helps and you enjoy New York and Chicago. I am deeply jealous. Have an absolute ball. Right, that is it from me this week. If you've missed any of the show, you can listen back in full on the Go Light app. Just search for Tech Talk. You'll also find me wherever you get your podcasts. I'm going to be back with Anton Savage on Monday's News Talk Breakfast. But in the meantime, have a great weekend.
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28: Good afternoon, I'm Jane McNamara. A motorcyclist has died in a crash in County Wexford. It happened last night. Leah Doherty has more.
29: The single vehicle crash involving a motorcycle happened on a local road near Glenure, Adamstown in County Wexford at about 9:20 last night. The motorcyclist, a man in his 20s, was pronounced dead at the scene. No other injuries were reported. His body has since been taken to University Hospital Waterford, where a post-mortem examination will be carried out. Any road users who were travelling on the L 4016 between 9 and 9.30 last night are asked to contact Gardaí. Anyone with camera footage, including mobile phone or dashcam, is also being asked to make that footage available.
28: Russia and Ukraine have agreed to a three-day pause in fighting. The ceasefire will last until Monday and also involves the exchange of 1,000 prisoners of war. It's been approved on the day of Russia's annual Second World War Victory Parade, which has had to be scaled down over security fears. President Vladimir Putin took a swipe at Kyiv during his speech.
0: They are against an aggressive force.
28: All close contacts of those infected by the hantavirus are being traced. It comes as the number of confirmed cases of the virus linked to an outbreak on a cruise ship rises to 6. The ship is preparing to dock in Tenerife tomorrow despite protests there. Luke O'Neill, professor of biochemistry at the School of Immunology at Trinity College, says precautionary measures are in place.
4: They're connecting with everybody who came in touch with these. Obviously, a bit of caution is justified, sure, because if there are people on that ship, they may well pass it on to someone else, but only in extremely close context. That's unlikely. And because the times we live in and the fear around this, these people will be isolated, including our two Irish.
28: Katy Perry, Michael Bublé and Alanis Morissette are among the stars set to perform during the opening ceremonies of next month's Football World Cup. The tournament will begin across three host nations, Mexico, Canada and the United States, with ceremonies taking place ahead of opening matches on the 11th and 12th of June. FIFA says the ceremonies will combine music, culture and football. That's it for now. More in an hour.
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28: Dry with sunny spells today, but cool and a little breezy. Cloudier conditions for some southern counties, with patchy rain or drizzle possible in the southwest. But the cloud will tend to clear later on. Highest temperatures of 10 to 15 degrees. Now you're up to date on News Talk.
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8: Hello and good afternoon. Welcome to Off the Ball Saturday on News Talk. Phil Egan here in for John Duggan on this fine Saturday afternoon. As always, we're here until 5 o'clock. We'll preview the weekend's GAA action. Jim Gavin will be in the studio shortly to look ahead to the Munster and Connacht football finals. Taggy Fogarty will join me for a hurling preview. Some big games in Leinster and Munster this weekend. And we'll have Tim Clancy, Vinnie Perth and Johnny Ward for football Saturday between 3 and 5 o'clock. As always, if you want to get in touch on WhatsApp, it's 087 9180 180. And Cameron Hill is in studio with me.
9: Wow, Phil the Power Egan.
8: Yeah, and you got the email about wearing blue.
9: Yes,
8: obviously,
9: yeah, yeah.
8: If people are listening, they're not going to see we're both wearing blue. But yeah.
9: Different shades of blue. Wouldn't have pegged you for a blue man today while you're playing Chelsea.
8: Well, look,
9: you know,
8: I didn't think that far ahead. To be honest, there was a laundry basket with stuff that I was meant to put away, and it was top of the pile.
9: Yeah,
8: it was clean. It smelled good, and I said, "This is how we're going to do."
9: It does smell good, in fairness to you.
8: That's really the approach I went to.
9: See, these are the things you think of on a Saturday. You know, this is the stuff that John Duggan and Shane Hannan have ironed into me now at this point.
8: Well, I didn't iron this.
9: No, either. Well, there you go. Good to have you here.
8: Yeah. No, good to be here. And also as well, like, it's when you're making these choices, could you go out after if you wanted?
9: That's it. Yeah.
8: I think I could in this fine weather.
9: Yeah, it's a stunner out there today.
8: Yeah, it is. I was at Dalymount Park last week, and it was obviously the 1st of May. And it was the first time I'd been at a match where I was thinking, I don't need the jacket.
9: Mm.
8: So, you know, it has that smell of cut grass, obviously. This is when League of Ireland, for example, comes into its own with summer football. The GAA is really ramping up now. We obviously have a World Cup to come. It's and obviously, you know, we sit beside each other in the morning.
9: Yeah.
8: And we're up early. And this is the good time to be up early.
9: Yes, absolutely. I think once you're...
8: Birds are singing.
9: Yeah, birds are singing. You're not waiting for the darkness to go. Like, you can, I'm a good man for an old sunrise picture at 6:30 in the morning, but I'm coming a bit too late to the party now these days because it's already up and about.
8: Where were you in the cold winters?
9: Yeah, yeah, exactly.
8: And you open the door and it's like, oh my God, it's Baltic out there.
9: We should get to matters Premier League.
8: Yeah, we're going to start with Premier League. Obviously, Liverpool-Chelsea kicked off at 12:30. And while we were talking absolute nonsense there, Cameron.
9: Hey, whoa.
8: I was looking up to see the ball go in to the back of the net,
9: yeah,
8: to the cop end. But obviously, Liverpool rarely attack the cop end in the first half. So it is a Chelsea goal. But
9: yes. So it's an Enzo Fernandez free kick that has just gone in off. Who got the final touch?
8: I don't even know if anyone got a touch. I'm just looking back at it.
9: Fofana thinks he got the touch and yeah, is claiming it. But it's one of those, you really didn't need to do that. You're just claiming the goal for yourself. But it took a nasty deflection on the way through. So 1-1 is the latest score after. We were all outside watching Ryan Gravenberch's absolutely brilliant goal.
8: Well, we were watching it and it came a few seconds after Szoboszlai was in Szoboszlai range. You know, you think back to the free kicks against Arsenal, mm-hmm, against Manchester City. I know he scored, there was another one. He scored free kicks against Bournemouth as well and Marseille. But the two, the Arsenal and the City ones, they were into the cop end. This is the Anfield Road end. But actually, it hits the wall. And in fairness to the referee, he did make the wall go back the 10 because Szoboszlai had a free kick last week at Old Trafford. By the time he kicked it, I'd say the wall was about 6 yards away. But then hits the wall, comes back out. Ngamoa, who's getting booed by the Chelsea fans, obviously, that's where Liverpool got him from. And Chelsea weren't happy. But he dribbles a bit, plays it to Gravenberch. Very similar to where Doku scored that late equaliser against Everton the other night. I would say Doku's was better.
9: Yeah. Yeah, it probably was. But I think it was a really good lift in Anfield when you saw that goal go in so early. I think it was maybe 5.5 minutes on the watch when Gravenberch scored. But as I say, it's Chelsea who've equalised, so 1-1 the latest score at Anfield. Just to run through some of the team news in case anyone missed it, 3 changes for Liverpool from the team that lost to Manchester United last weekend. Mo Salah remains out with that hamstring issue, while Florian Wirtz pulled out with a stomach bug, Iron the Slot revealed before the game. So as you say, Rio Ngamoa starts, Milos Kerkaj is in at left wing back, and Georgi Mamardashvili returns in goal. 5 changes for Chelsea from their defeat to Nottingham Forest. Levi Colwill making his first start of the season after recovering from a serious leg injury. Now later today, after a 3-3 draw at Everton on Monday, Manchester City will bid to reignite their title challenge later. They're 5 points adrift of leaders Arsenal and host Keith Anders' Brentford in the evening game from 5:30. And then 3 games kick off at 3, Phil. Manchester United travel to Sunderland. Brighton host already relegated Wolves, and Fulham welcome Bournemouth to Craven Cottage.
8: Yeah, so just looking at the league table there, obviously Liverpool are in 4th at the moment. Started levelling points with Aston Villa, but 8 goals better off than Villa. Villa now obviously have the Europa League final to look forward to. Everyone in the chasing pack wants Villa to finish 5th and win the Europa League, and then 6th gets Champions League. And that's where the likes of Bournemouth, Brentford, Brighton. If Chelsea were to win today, they'd get back in the mix.
9: Mm.
8: Certainly, I don't think, and they definitely look like the more likely to score. They're just after another good chance there. The flag didn't go up. And
9: they're right on top in this.
8: Yeah, and do you know what? I felt going into the game, the flag now has gone up, but I felt going into the game, when you look at the two teams, that Liverpool are quite light. Chelsea obviously have a lot of talented players, but they don't necessarily apply themselves in the right way. They were pitiful under Lemar Senior for the last few games. So that was a chance there for Enzo Fernandez. I, again, looking at the replay of the goal, it's very hard to make out if Fofana actually got a touch on it.
9: Completely airballs it.
8: Yeah.
9: Gets a nothing but wind.
8: But Mamardashvili has to stand there and accept that, I think he's going to get there, so I can't move until I know what's going to happen and very little he could do. But yeah, if, like Liverpool, it still looks like they're going to get Champions League, but they're making hard work of it. I mean, the fact that they've lost 11 games already this season is absolutely shocking. And I know we'll go into more detail about it after 3:00 with the lads. Villa have lost 11 as well, but I suppose Villa would say, well, you know, they have a European final to look forward to in a few weeks.
9: That's it. Because if I'm remembering correctly, if Villa come 4th and win the Europa League, there's no 5th place, right?
8: No, there is 5th place.
9: There is 5th place.
8: Still, like, top 5, but what it means
9: so
8: is
9: there's no 6th.
8: There's no 6th.
9: No 6th, right.
8: So, yeah, it's I suppose this is kind of last chance saloon for Chelsea. If they were to win, they would be back in the mix. And maybe a few weeks ago, everyone just wrote them off because they were... And then Callum McFarlane comes in and you think maybe they'll just get on with it for the end of the season. But then you look at how bad they were against Forest on the Bank Holiday Monday.
9: Yeah, we could have done with that at Wembley from a Leeds perspective.
8: Yeah, we know Leeds don't really enjoy their trips to Wembley. But... No. At least you don't have to worry about playoffs.
9: That's it, exactly. Championship playoffs today, Phil. Right now, on the watch at the Riverside Stadium, it is Middlesbrough 0, Southampton 0. Middlesbrough accusing Southampton of cheating, which the EFL have now charged the Saints with over allegations of spying, I should say, rather than cheating, on Middlesbrough's training sessions ahead of this afternoon's first leg. It's understood a man was spotted taking pictures and videos, and the governing body will ask the Independent Disciplinary Commission to shorten the 14-day response period and to list a hearing at the earliest opportunity. So they want this to get over the line very quickly indeed.
8: Here's a question for you. If you were sent on a mission to spy in a team, do you think you could pull it off? Like, how subtle? And
9: do you go for the duffer at Daily Mount, where you're sitting on a chair in a very expensive looking jacket and looking incredibly conspicuous? Do you want to hide in plain sight, or do you want to stick out? And it's like, well, he's almost too much of a decoy.
8: As in, make yourself look like you're part of Middlesbrough.
9: Yeah. Like, I've always fantasized about, you know, in like spy capers when they knock out a guard and then, or a train conductor for no reason, and then just change into their uniform. Could you do that to Middlesbrough ground staff and just have the high viz?
8: Or if you just want to pretend you're part of the coaching staff, you have your initial jacket. I'm sure you could get one of them.
9: Easily. In the club shop.
8: Yeah. But it's a throwback to Bielsa, obviously, Leeds derby, which was one of those epic playoffs. Last night didn't really catch fire, the Hull and Millwall game. Now, I was watching the League of Ireland, but I got the last bit. But actually, interesting, after the game, they then started going through playoff classics. Mm-hmm. Got the 1998 playoff final between...
9: to get the taste out of the mouth
8: Charlton
9: for the game.
8: And Sunderland. What a game. It was the 4-4. Mendonca scores a hat-trick for Charlton. Niall Quinn was exceptional in that game. He set one up, scored two goals, put his penalty away. The only thing he didn't do that day was save a penalty, which... he obviously did before for Manchester City, but obviously he wasn't in goal. It was Lionel Perez that was in goal for Sunderland, and Michael Gray missed his penalty.
9: The classic is Troy Deeney.
8: Troy Deeney is, that's a semi-final, and that'll never be topped. That's what, 2013?
9: 2013-14.
8: Yeah, 13. And
9: yeah.
8: Knockard with the penalty, which he dived for,
9: and then gets
8: his by Michael Oliver.
9: That's right.
8: Manuel Almunia
9: makes the save. That's right. I was just trying to think if it was the keeper.
8: All hell breaks loose. Yeah,
9: absolutely. And kind of is a one in the eye for people who are like have made the argument that Troy Park goals in Budapest mean nothing because we didn't get to the World Cup, because we all remember the Deeney goal. I don't think we remember the final of that playoff push.
8: But also you can't take the Troy Park thing away either.
9: No,
8: sure. Even when I was thinking of the Champions League final came up during the week, the venue, that's where Troy scored his hat-trick.
9: That's right.
8: So,
9: that'll
8: always be there.
9: We got matters at home from last night.
8: Yeah. I watched the Dundalk Bohemians game. I was just interested. Obviously, Bohemians are on this dreadful run of 9 games without a win. And I thought Dundalk, when they went to Daily Mount earlier in the season, were unlucky not to come away with the win. So I was interested to see how this would go for Bohemians. Didn't start well. But in fairness, it was a great goal from Aidan Irvine. But whatever Alan Reynolds said at halftime worked. And it was a bit like that. Myself and Keith Tracy were on commentary duty last week. And I had listened to Keith on with the lads in breakfast earlier that morning saying he doesn't like the term a game of two halves.
9: Yeah.
8: But last Friday was a game of two halves.
9: You couldn't avoid the cliche.
8: No, and it was one of the first things Rennie said after the game.
9: Yeah.
8: So
9: sometimes it do play out that way.
8: He made a triple substitution last night at halftime.
9: Yeah, well, one game that certainly wasn't a game of two halves, Phil, was Shamrock Rovers' game away to Galway United. They remain top of the SSE Airtricity Men's Premier Division today. Michael Noonan needing just 81 seconds to get the opener for a 3-1 win in Eamon DC Park. Now, boss Stephen Bradley knew a fast start would be crucial against the Tribesmen last night. He was speaking to our own Stephen Doyle after the game.
3: they're going to beat teams like they have already here, and they continue to do that. They're a real handful. They've got different threats. They can score from set players, but they got real pace and power in the team. They're a good team, really good team. So we knew we had to come here and be right on it if we wanted to win the game. And to be fair to the players, I thought their attitude was top class.
10: When you get a challenge like that, especially when it changes at halftime, France Pirro comes on. Like, I'm thinking with a view to when Roberto Lopez goes to the World Cup, it's almost like a dress rehearsal. Getting those different back three combinations, playing these games, is also really good preparation for when he's away.
3: Yeah, it is. Look, I'd imagine that would be peak of he won't play for us again till after the World Cup, and imagine, you know, we could get him back, but I don't see we take that risk. It doesn't make sense. So you look at the players that are playing there tonight. You've got Enda has played at the highest level for a number of years. You've got Lee has been one of the best in the country for a long time, and Dan is very similar and has won so many titles. So when you have that three, you're really comfortable. Obviously Pico is a top player, but the three players, they're not three kids that come in and trying to learn the game. They're three top players, so yeah, it's an easy transition.
10: And then the three goals, like, I suppose you really caught Galway Cole with the first one and then the second and third, but it was all really good build-up play from Shamrock Rovers. It must be very satisfying for you as the coach.
3: Yeah, it was important we started here, because once they get going and they get the crowd involved and they score, they're a handful, they're a real handful, and it was important we stayed at our levels, and I thought we did that really well. Galway had maybe a 10 or 15 minute spell to start the second half. Other than that, I thought we were very good. The goals, the timings were important, but I thought some of our play was really, really good, especially second half when you're trying to take the sting out of the game. I thought it was really good.
9: So quickly to run through the other scores from last night's League of Ireland action. St. Pat's were 4-1 winners at home to bottom side Waterford. As you mentioned, Bohemians got a first win in 10, beating Dundalk 3-1 at Oriel Park. Drogheda 1-0 winners at home to Derry City, and Shelburne and Sligo Rovers played out a nil-all draw. Now, a big day in Gaelic games today. Phil, Cork can make it 3 wins from 3 in the Munster Hurling Championship this evening. Ben O'Connor's side go to winless Waterford.

0: gone for them in the opening few games. So it'll be interesting. Obviously, that Cork Waterford game is massive as well. It seems like it's last chance saloon for Waterford. Just gone half time at Anfield. Liverpool 1, Chelsea 1. In the Premier League. Now we're going to move on to rugby.
1: Yep, Belfast, the next stop for Ireland today in their Women's Six Nations campaign. Scott Beaman's side host Wales, who are bidding to end a two-year wait for a win in the championship. Just the one change from their defeat away to France last time out. Eve Higgins starts at inside centre, with Nancy McGillivray dropping out of the match day 23 altogether. And there's a possible debut for Enfield's Niamh Gallagher off the bench. That's underway at Affidea Stadium at 6:30. You'd feel to show that they're making progress over this campaign, they need to win and win well today, Scott Beaman's side. So a 6:30 start to that game. And there's a huge Interpro Derby in the race for the top eight finish in the URC this evening. Fifth placed Munster go to Connacht, who sit just outside the playoff spots. That's underway at Dexcom Stadium from 7:45. You've Leinster welcoming the Lions to the Aviva Stadium for a 5:30 start. And last night, Ulster and the Stormers played out a remarkable 38-all draw in Belfast. Head coach Richie Murphy revealed afterwards that centre Stuart McCloskey could miss the Challenge Cup final in a couple of weeks' time. He has a serious hamstring injury.
0: Yeah, which would be a massive blow, like given how good he was in the Six Nations. And it would feel like that obviously is going to be a massive weekend for Irish rugby in Bilbao. Ulster and Leinster both in action that weekend. So, yeah. So I think we kind of felt that it probably will come too soon for McCloskey.
1: Yeah, he was due to get an MRI on that injury, and it looks like they might be without Jacob Stockdale and Dave McCann too, three players who've been key to what Ulster have done this year. So hopefully that's the extent of it from an Ulster perspective.
0: Yeah, and Rory McIlroy, he obviously back in action this week after becoming a back-to-back Masters champion. Slow enough to get into it in the first round. It was 17 pars in a row.
1: 17 pars in a row.
0: I mean, I'd be quite happy with that myself.
1: Yeah.
0: And then he birdies the last, and you kind of think, right, what's he going to do on day two? So he's kind of played himself back into the tournament.
1: Yeah, so he's 4 shots off the lead heading into day 3 of the Truist Championship now, formerly the Wells Fargo at Quail Hollow.
0: Yeah.
1: The Masters champion, 5 under par at the midway point with Sungjae Im of Korea, the player to catch on 9 under, as you mentioned. It's his first time back out on course since retaining his title at Augusta last month. Meanwhile, Seamus Power has tumbled down the leaderboard after his second day at the Myrtle Beach Classic. He signed for a round of 72 yesterday to leave him on 2 under at the start of the weekend's action in South Carolina.
0: Yeah, just that goal for Chelsea, by the way, has been credited to Enzo Fernandez.
1: Yeah, so he got nothing but air for Fofana despite his best efforts.
0: And but I like the way Fofana celebrated it.
1: I liked he pointed at Fernandez like, "No, man, all you," as if it was a team effort.
0: Here's one now: if it wasn't a dummy as such, but if he had dummied it, would you get an assist? Like sometimes. I think a dummy is worth an assist.
1: In the same way that a player can be offside if they're doing enough to influence the play without actually touching the ball.
0: Yeah, well, here's Engamoa. We mentioned Engamoa and Szoboszlai at the top of the show. So Engamoa scored his first goal for Liverpool against Newcastle, winner at St. James's Park. But Szoboszlai stepped over it. And that, for me, was such a good dummy that you'd almost give him the assist.
1: Oh, well, if that's the case, you give like players on the PSG team assists
0: for
1: the goals they scored against Bayern.
0: Yeah. But look, thanks very much, Cameron. We'll chat to you later. You'll be back in studio to build up to the 3 o'clock kickoffs in the Premier League. We might have a bit of reaction from that Liverpool and Chelsea game, and you'll have team news, and we'll hear more from the Irish camp ahead of that game in Belfast. Obviously, they have the game at the Aviva next weekend against Scotland. I'm going to tell you about the GAA Roadshow for the first time ever. Off the Ball brings its live GAA show to the Ulster Hall, delivering a night of insight, analysis and crack. And part one, it's the Hurling Pod, which will take centre stage. Will O'Callaghan, Paul Murphy and James Skehill will be joined by special guests to dive deep into the race for the Liam McCarthy Cup. Then it's over to OTB Gaelic Football. Owen Sheehan and Tommy Rooney will be joined by Armagh legend Stephen McDonnell, and we can expect big personalities, plenty of laughs, in-depth analysis. Tickets are now on sale at ulsterhall.co.uk. Make sure to secure your seat. And speaking of Gaelic football, we are going to have a man in studio with us in the next few minutes who knows all about Gaelic football, a former All-Ireland winning footballer with Dublin and manager Jim Gavin. That's next.
2: 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The shortlist has been revealed, and judging is

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14: Off the ball. This is News Talk. You're very welcome back. Off the Ball Saturday, Phil Egan sitting in for John Duggan today and here till 5 o'clock. Just to let you know, Liverpool 1, Chelsea 1 at half time, and it's nil all between Middlesbrough and Southampton in the first leg of their Championship playoff semi-final. But now all our focus is on GAA and football in particular. Delighted to say that former All-Ireland winning manager with Dublin, Jim Gavin, is in studio with me. How are you doing, Jim?
15: Good, Phil. How are you?
14: Very well. So just thinking back to last week, I know we've obviously got Munster football final, we've got the Connacht final as well tomorrow, but one of the moments of the Championship, we could have had it already with Jack McCarron last Saturday out on the sideline, Morris Fitz-esque with his left foot this time. But I suppose the concern for a second was he mightn't have even got to take it with the, we'd blown up and Noel Mooney had blown it up and the players were walking off the pitch. There was fans on the pitch and thankfully we got there in the end.
15: Yeah. Speaking of Morris Fitz, I was in the Dublin dugout injured that day. We played Kerry down Thurles. It was a phenomenal phenomenal score despite Tommy's best efforts.
14: He tried his best.
15: The sideline.
14: Yeah.
15: But yeah, what a kick by Jack McCarron. Yeah. And the rule is quite clear.
14: Yeah.
15: That if the hurler goes and you got a free kick, which the sideline is deemed as a free kick, you can take it. And good to see the ref going back, being informed and letting them take the kick. And for the fourth weekend of a 16-week tournament, what excitement, and all augurs well for the remaining weeks. But like Monaghan during my time playing them or coaching to play against them, for those 7 years, they were always a difficult team to beat, and they bet us, one of the few teams that bet us in the National League. So it's great to see them. You know, they got a lot of their players who were, I'd say, injured over the National League back in the pitch, but Derry had it like a normal time. And when Derry looked back in the tape, they go, how did we lose this game? I mean, the turnovers were, at that level, the elite level, were disappointing from their perspective. And but well done to Monaghan and for kicking on and played really strong in extra time. So well done to them.
14: I suppose as well what we saw with the beauty of the two pointers is if you are so far behind and this is a chance to get back into it. And Monaghan are one of those teams that seem to really take advantage of the two pointers.
15: They do. Monaghan never get, my experience, they'll never give up. But yeah, so the 2 points does allow you, and we've seen it in a number of games where if you're 6 points up. Now it's not a big lead as it used to be. And then you have that in the combination where you've got equal numbers now. Well, the defence have an extra number in terms of the goalkeeper, and it'd be interesting to see the evolution of that as the Championship moves on. Do teams deploy their goalkeeper as a defender to mark the? If you're attacking team, you want to have vertical stretches and a player very high up the pitch, so you might put your Kieran Donaghy type player or David Clifford on the goal line outside the small parallelogram. So will they begin to get the goalkeeper to mark that particular player so you do have an extra player in your defence. It's just that happens to be in goal. So that'll be really interesting to see.
14: Well, saw what Rory Began did last week to set up the goal. Is that, I suppose, as teams?
15: Well, Monaghan still had four players back.
14: Yeah.
15: It's just that they swapped. Obviously Rory Began is 6'4", big guy, great hands,
14: great distribution,
15: and what a catch and what a kick inside.
14: even his kick as well. In extra time,
15: that's what the new rules were designed. Yeah. The five things that people wanted was that one of them was high fielding, one of them was kick passing, and one of them was contests, and the other one was goals. And in that little sequence, we saw four of the things people wanted to see. In a high pressure game. But again, Derry look back and go, how did he win that kick? And even how did the goalkeeper land it on top of his head?
14: Yeah.
15: So lots of learning, I'm sure, for Derry.
14: I was just thinking back to, you mentioned Morris Fitz and McCarron and the technique they use. I was thinking back to the 2016 final, which, your Dublin team up against Mayo.
15: Yeah.
14: And you were a point up.
15: Yeah.
14: And you got a sideline.
15: Dermot had it, yeah.
14: Yeah, well, I remember Ciarán had it. And I think Ciarán wanted to play the clock down. Now, this is obviously pre-Hooter, but interesting. I thought, if you were going to pick one player from your Dublin team to hit a sideline ball like that, it would be Dermot Connolly. But interesting, that day he went with the other. He went with the instep rather than the.
15: Yeah, that would be Dermot. Yeah, yeah. Dermot. I suppose Dermot had that in his locker, didn't he?
14: Yeah, but he could do it all.
15: He could. Yeah,
14: he
15: could.
14: And
15: there's a few. Yeah, so there's a couple of players that had that technical competence to do that. And the thing about Dermot, you know, he went for it, and he, if you remember the kick, for those listening in, that was on the Hogestown side, kicking into the Hill 16 end. Mm. Calm enough day, went for a bit of spin and the ball went wide on the far side, which is what you want as a coach. At least he's given every chance for it to come back in. Ball goes dead and there's probably 60 seconds left on the clock. We go for a high press, we go man to man. Mayo get the ball off, work a play down the field. If I recall that particular play, we had brought Darren Daly on.
14: Yeah.
15: Darren was a phenomenal player for us. But to get the back end of the games, we put him on Killian O'Connor to mark Dunlop, stop Killian scoring. So we got fresh legs on Killian, who's after playing 70 plus minutes. And if I recall, Killian gets the ball. They work really up the pitch. Killian gets him about the 45 yard line. Is now facing the canal end. Jinx to Darren's left. Darren takes the bait. Comes back on his weaker right foot and hits a phenomenal score from 45 metres out. Yeah, what would have been two-part. Would have won the game. And we went to a replay, and thankfully we won the replay. But the following year, then, the learning from that was the following year again, we had some fantastic games with Mayo, bounce of a ball, and again we were a point up and the time was up. And in that play, we were playing into the canal end for the last play of the game. We got a sideline ball. Bernard Brogan got his hands on the ball. And as opposed to taking the shot on, the learning from that was we actually went back all the way back into the, if you recall, back into the into the Hill 16.
14: A few times where I thought you got cornered. But actually, on those incidents, I suppose if you think back to the McCarron kick, as obviously we're talking about, because the hooter has sounded, and you know, there's obviously people that don't like the hooter system, there's people that do like it, but one thing it does, it just gives you the final say.
15: There's absolute clarity.
14: Yeah.
15: Like I go back to those games, like even in that play, in the, you mentioned the Dermot in 2016,
14: that was 2016, the drawn game.
15: That replay was under lights on a Saturday evening, and we had an attack. There was probably Morris Deegan was refereeing it. Got to know Morris very well with the FRC. But I'd say it was probably 4 minutes of additional time. And back then, May had a kick out. So the kind of custom and practice was, we'll let you have one more go, even though time was technically up and there was no stoppages or no injuries. So what the hooter does, it brings like absolute clarity to the time keeping is now taken away from referees. And my understanding is that the inter-county referees like that. So it's very clear. There's lots of positives for it, and we saw last week. Some people don't like the way teams can run down the clock, but you could always run down the clock. If you were a team that had good awareness of situational awareness of what the clock was, like often we would run the clock down if we were ahead in the game. So you could always do that.
14: I suppose if you're opposition as well, you know there's a 1 minute to go, then you can make your final press basically to try and get the ball back.
15: Well, that's where you use the goalkeeper.
14: Yeah.
15: Like in 2019, when we were a man down, we used Stephen Cluxton and Mark Tommy Walsh.
14: Mm.
15: But we had to go for a high press to try and force a turnover, which we did in the drawing game. So teams are sitting back. I have no sympathy for them. You got to press out to get the ball back.
14: Yeah. Okay. Well, speaking of that, obviously was last Saturday, and then shortly after Dublin beat Louth.
15: Yeah.
14: And I think I went into the game because we were like, will Conn play? Will he start? And he didn't feature at all. And I think a lot of people thought this is Loud's chance to get one over in Dublin, but it just never played out that way. Dublin were very impressive. A player that actually, going back to 2016 in the replay, Cormac Costello, 10 points. And the senior players, there's obviously Jer, I know he wasn't there, but he's got to blood a lot of players. But it's still up to, there's a handful of senior players that are going to have to be part of this transition.
15: Yeah, and there's a few more due back in. You mentioned Colin Callaghan, Owen Merchant, a big part of that leadership group within that squad.
14: Lee Gannon,
15: if he can make it back. Good to see Leo Callaghan back in the pitch. So that was a performance that I would expect from that particular group of Dublin players. And I say Loud are probably disappointed with their performance as well. Like, we're all, as you know, pundits, you're trying to read the tea leaves, and you know, Loud had a good National League campaign. They've been playing well, but first round of the Championship, so they were going in a strong position. I think what's really interesting is in 3 weeks' time when they play Dublin again.
14: Yeah.
15: Now they're in that kind of scenario that down where when they had their eyes on Donegal, Loud will just have their eyes on Dublin for, well, it'll be 4 weeks because they heard on Monday. So all the focus will be on them. So I'd expect a big performance from Loud, and that's a difficult match for Dublin. Despite the perception will be, again, it's in Croke Park and it's Dublin's just to win.
14: Yeah.
15: It will not be that straightforward.
14: I suppose Dublin would have the inside scoop on Loud, given...
15: They would have, like, yeah.
14: Yeah, you know, even the backroom team. And just on your not being involved, like, how big... Say, you know, when you're in charge of Dublin and somebody said, like, you can't be on the sideline, you can't even be in the stadium. Like how... You were always very calm. Like, I don't know what was going on. Very calm from the outside, it looked, yeah. Anyway. Even as I was looking back at some of those finals, you know, the tight finishes against Mayo. But if you were watching that from outside the stadium, and you can't do anything.
15: Yeah. Like, what was I calm? And internally, I had to control myself to be calm. I mean, I'd want to get into the game, but as the manager, to do the best of the team, to make those decisions for the team, the way I would work, it wouldn't be a Davy Fitz or a Brian Cody, they could be very animated and in the game. For me, that just wouldn't work for me. So my style was just trying to keep myself composed. It's very disruptive for Dublin not to have Gerr there. And they've done remarkably well to get this far, to have that performance when Gerr was on the sideline as your leader. But that said, when you look at the players that are in that Dublin team, you've got obviously Connie, you've got Kieran, you know, Howie, Niall Scully, Sean Bugler, you know, I could list on a whole host of other names, Cormac. Players who know how to, I'm not saying run a team, but know what's expected going into these big games. And then you've Dean, you've got Stephen, you've got Dennis, and Niall Moyne has been around the block as well and had that insight into Loud. So the players would have, I'm sure, certainly owned that performance, but you do need somebody to lead them. So it is quite disruptive. Yeah. They've done really well to get there. And I'll say when Gerr comes back in the fold, they get another little boost.
14: Yeah, just on some of the players, former players that you mentioned, like when you were coaching these players, could you see it in some of them where you think, yeah, they're... And the GAA is very good at kind of getting current players involved with coaching, whether they go out to... They do stuff with the underage teams in their own clubs, or they go out to schools, or they put on camps or whatever. So I suppose it's a good way for a player to find out if they actually like coaching, if they enjoy it. Some just want to play the game and go home, and that's perfectly fine, but some are just coaches and they can... It's born into them, and they're there to hand it over to the next person.
15: I'm not sure about that. Are you born to do coaching? Like, I was at Tommy Lyons, asked myself and Declan Darcy to get involved in Dublin 21s in 03. I had no ambition to get involved in coaching at that stage. It was kind of just to give a little bit back and back to Dublin. So I'd say most of those guys that I came across are well capable of becoming good coaches. Would they become good managers? And there is a difference. That remains to be seen. It is a different skill set. But I'm not surprised that they put their hands up, because it's a huge personal commitment.
14: Yeah.
15: You're volunteering your time for that involvement during the campaign. But I'm not surprised. And like, they'll do well under Dean and, as I said, Dennis, Stephen, and particularly Gerr.
14: Just on that skill set, obviously, we see it across so many sports where you have really good coaches and people speak so highly of them, but then when they are put into a different role, say a classic example would be an assistant manager, and then they get the manager's job, but it doesn't work out the way people thought, like the trajectory was going for them. And like, that skill of being a manager, like, what makes those really good managers then?
15: Very good question. One thing as a manager is that the kind of the buck stops with you. So if you're number two, or you're just on the coaching ticket, you can have all the ideas and all the team tactics and all the selections.
14: Yeah.
15: But ultimately, when it comes down to the team selection, you have to make the final call. When it comes down to in-game adjustments, you know, to take Phil off, to put Cormac on, or take Cormac off, put Phil on, it's you get the information And then ultimately, it's your decision as a manager to make that decision and to execute it. So, I suppose good decision making is a skill set in itself. The ability to form a team and to lead it and to listen to various perspectives. Again, as a number two, you might have just one. This is the only way. But I think as a manager, if you just have a perspective that it's my way or the highway, you won't get the best out of your coaching team. So there is that ability then to lead the dressing room as well, and to particularly when things aren't going well for you, to be able to reset them and to, you know, give them confidence that he knows what he's talking about, and we can trust the manager and the coaching staff to do the right thing. So there's a whole host of things that go into it.
14: Yeah, well, obviously Dublin will play Westmeath, and Westmeath had the great win over Kildare, and we'll build up to that as the week goes on. That's on next weekend. Down, we're taken out by Armagh emphatically, so it's going to be Armagh and Monaghan. In terms of tomorrow's provincial finals, then, we've got first up Kerry, Cork, Killarney, which is a great occasion. I was lucky enough to be there in 2015 when actually Cork were seconds away from getting over the line in a final, but Fionn Fitzgerald had a different idea. So you have to go back to 1995 for the last time that Cork have beaten Kerry in Killarney.
15: That was a good Cork team. I was playing with Dublin at the time in 95, and we met them in the semi-final. Mm. Kieran O'Sullivan was marking me, and really good Cork team. I'm surprised it's that long. Is it that long? Is it 95? Yeah. They went to extra time last year, didn't they, down in Porky Cueve? I think they did.
14: Last year. Well, yeah.
15: I think they did, but I think it's a tricky fixture for Kerry now.
14: Well, do you think of all the players that are out?
15: That's the bit I'd be concerned, and I think
14: Sean O'Shea's not there.
15: Ryan O'Connor is a big miss. Cork obviously have been playing Division 2 football, which is not the standard Division 1, playing the All-Ireland champions. Kerry have just had, they played really well up in Armagh. The next game was against Donegal. They didn't turn up. Kind of facile win over Clare. So yeah, it's did those, what will drive Kerry on is their internal games, and if they're missing that amount of players, are they getting the quality from those AVB games, and can Cork come up with an ambush? And Cork are well able to go around the middle of the field. They've had defenders who have shut down Clifford before, so both of them, so they have it in them. Will they win? Don't think so. Would I be surprised? I wouldn't be.
14: Yeah,
15: I think it's Kerry's to they will be in the driving seat, and particularly you want to win the Munster Championship. It's whatever about the Paddy O'Shea Trophy.
14: Yeah, well, that's Paddy it. O'Shea, I mean,
15: when you're in that position, I don't think they'd be looking at Donegal. They'll have their eyes focused on Cork, and let's get over this game, and then we've got 2 weeks focus. But the way the draw has gone, and I wouldn't particularly agree with the way it was done, I think it gives a huge advantage to Donegal going into this.
14: So what would your suggestion be?
15: Well, it's not ideal, but you'd have it. You'd let the Munster Championship run its course. And met Tim Murphy, the Munster chairman down at Cusick Park in Ennis last week. I was down to watch the Clare Limerick game. And like I say, he's disappointed that the spotlight was taken away. We gave out last week about 2 weeks ago about Connacht putting up the price of tickets for €35, John Prenti and the guys. Well, they had to, that's their showcase, one of their showcase games.
14: Yeah.
15: They don't have the volume of games that Leinster have or the showcase Munster hurling. So for Munster in the football, it kind of distracts from that, and will it affect attendance? I'm not sure about that, but even it takes away from the special occasion that a Munster football final is. So what I would do is, I'd let whoever wins have their night out, have a draw on Monday morning, and pick out four teams, and then everyone has an equal 2 weeks to prepare. The excuse given was that counties wanted 3 weeks to prepare. That's like in some of the rounds here, they'll only have a week to prepare. If they lose throughout the following week, whoever loses,
14: down and obviously beat Donegal, exactly, in a week.
15: So 2 weeks is fair enough.
14: On the game itself, then obviously, something that's come up as well is the fact that it's going to be on GAA Plus, so it's not going to be free to air.
15: Yeah. Well, I'm not, like, nothing's free to air. Like, RT have whatever 30, 40 games that they can show. Or, you know, your your TV license, €160, a portion of that goes towards that the rights that RTE have. And you know, take Mac Bennett has said, and who's the head of RTE Sport, that they only have so much capacity. They're covering a lot of other sports, and it's not just RTE isn't just a sports channel. Now, there's merit to somebody's thinking outside the box in Donnybrook to have an RTE Sports. I think we have enough passion Van Graw in this country for sports. So on the GA Plus thing, like it is out in the open that it costs about $50,000 to do an outside broadcast. So and GA Plus is 40 games, so that's €2 million. So who's going to cover that cost? So somebody has to pay for it.
14: Yeah.
15: So are we going to take that away from our games development, our coaching development? I get the bit where people want to see games, but this weekend we have 13 games of football. Like, we can't cover them all.
14: No. I suppose people want to, like, the big game.
15: Yeah, the big, like, but...
14: They probably want to think, I could watch that for...
15: Sligo, people in Sligo, the big game for them is the Sligo Tip game. People in Carlow, the big game for them is the Antrim game this weekend. So yeah. I get people want to see... You know, there's a hurling game between Waterford and Cork. You know, the clubs have do get, I think, a discount. It's €150 for a club to have access to GA Plus. Why can't we run an initiative where you get people into, if they don't want to watch it at home, come up to the club and watch the games? And even for our elderly, I get that point made that people, you know, who are isolated at home, particularly in rural society, mightn't have access to the bells and whistles that you need to get onto GA Plus. And but I do know that nursing homes have it for free, and so there I'm sure there are things that the GA could look at, but like, somebody has to pay for it.
14: Yeah,
15: you can't have every game, all of our games covered live. And I think it'd be interesting in, is it 2027 where the new contract comes up for the TV rights, and that'll be an interesting space. But like, I think we were talking before we came here, back in our day, like, there was no games on TV.
14: No, so probably, I suppose, it probably wasn't as expensive to go to games. And also, like, I grew up listening to Micheál Ó Maith-Chertach on the radio, and that was just the excitement of that as well. But yeah,
15: you know what, we didn't have the volume.
14: No.
15: Like, in 95, we played, to win the All-Ireland, we played three games in Leinster and two in the All-Ireland series. Like, five games, that was it. So there's a lot more games because we have the qualifier series. So, it's not ideal, but at least we have access to it. And in terms of value for money,
14: €95. Yeah, you mentioned,
15: if you're a club member, it's €90. So for 40 games, just over 2 years, like under €3 a game. Yeah, it's not bad value for money now.
14: Before we let you go, we've mentioned the Munster final. You see, fancy Kerry to win that. Roscommon are on a high at the moment. They obviously beat Mayo in the semi final. Yeah. They played Galway. Galway going for five in a row, but Roscommon won the minor title last night. Since they beat Mayo as well, they've also won the under 21 title. So it seems like it's all set up for a magic day at the Hyde. But Galway have a good record there. Roscommon haven't got the greatest record there. And I suppose one thing that Roscommon did so well against Mayo was the kickouts.
15: Yeah.
14: And they absolutely cleaned them out. But it's hard to imagine the same thing will happen against Galway.
15: Well, you mentioned that they were talking about GA Plus there and coverage of Gaelic games. I mean, I think we need to acknowledge T.G. Carr and a phenomenal coverage they've given to the minor. I mean, down in Cork during the week, Cork beating Kerry by 10 points in the minor, game last night. I saw the back end of it, the Roscommon Galway, what a finish showed as well. No hooter there, but nonetheless, went down to the wire. So hats off to T.G. Carr. In terms of the game, like, I wasn't surprised that Roscommon, and I mentioned it here, I think it was with Jer that week, that I've been very impressed with Roscommon in the National League, and they got some great momentum going into this game. Craig is back. He's named as a sub.
14: Keep an eye on that maybe before throwing.
15: He'll start, Galway, though, have a big squad going for five in a row.
14: Just back in.
15: It's in their hands, but if Roscommon nip it, and I wouldn't be surprised there.
14: Yeah, no, it should be a great day. And so that's the second game and the Kerry one. Just before we let you go, you mentioned you were in Ennis, you were watching Limerick.
15: I was,
14: Limerick and Clare. What a performance by Limerick.
15: Yeah, I hadn't seen them. I just wanted to see them up close.
14: Yeah.
15: My parents from West Clare wanted to see Clare, but I hadn't seen Limerick. And up close and had a look at them, and they're a big, dominant, physical team. Bully Clare,
14: yeah,
15: they'd be very disappointed with their performance. And if you can't win your own individual one-to-one battles, you can put your tactics out the window. So Clare were manned the pump from early in the game. A phenomenal performance by Limerick, and I've watched a good bit of hurling this year. That's setting down a marker now. Now whether they continue it on will be the interesting thing. But what I found interesting about the game was it's my first kind of hurling game to be a championship game to be live this year was, and haven't got into the rules.
14: I was going to ask you, is there anything you changed about the hurling rules?
15: Yeah. I get we all want the game to flow. So I just think what we need to do is we need to marry what that means to the rule book. Because the rule book wasn't being applied there by the referee. Absolutely not. And the same in Gaelic football.
14: Is there any particular incidents that you spring to
15: mind? Well, multiple incidents. Mm-hmm. Multiple incidents of tackles that, as per the rule book, would be a free, but the referee lets it flow because that's the custom and practice. And we have the same in Gaelic football, isn't perfect either. So as part of our football review committee, we did look at the Gaelic football tackle, because as per the rule book, what's happening in the sport today and what you see at the weekend, there's multiple frees, but referees are being very pragmatic in what they do. It's not any rough play that'll be a free rather than the technical free for a tackle. So we have recommended I'm sure Kevin McSane and his team, as the Gaelic Football Expert Advisory Group, will take it up. Mm. One of our recommendations was to look at the Gaelic football, at the tackle in Gaelic football. We had started some work into it back when Malachy O'Rourke and even Michael Murphy with us on the committee, and we just ran out of time and I just had to prioritise other stuff. But it's something in both codes that, like, and that's what frustrates people. So what happened this weekend is that, you know, in the Cork Waterford game,
14: could be different.
15: It could be different because the referee is trying his best to let the game flow.
14: Yeah.
15: So let the game flow into the rule book so we all understand what it is.
14: Okay. Lovely stuff. We'll leave it there. Jim Gavin, absolute pleasure. And we'll get into the rules with Taggy Fogarty. He's going to join me after 2 o'clock to preview the weekend's hurling action. And we will look back, obviously, on that dominant display from Limerick. Back in a moment.
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26: Raisin Bank, trading as Raisin, is regulated by BaFin in Germany and the Central Bank of Ireland for conduct of business. Dirt is not taken as source. Declare interest annually
27: across
26: to revenue.
27: Ireland. This is the home of conversation that counts. This is News Talk.
28: It's 2 o'clock. Good afternoon. I'm Jane McNamara. A motorcyclist has died in a crash in County Wexford. It happened last night. Leah Doherty has the details.
29: The single vehicle crash involving a motorcycle happened on a local road near Glenoor, Adamstown in County Wexford at about 9:20 last night. The motorcyclist, a man in his 20s, was pronounced dead at the scene. No other injuries were reported. His body has since been taken to University Hospital Waterford, where a post-mortem examination will be carried out. Any road users who were travelling on the L4016 between 9 and 9:30 last night are asked to contact Gardaí. With camera footage, including mobile phone or dash cam, is also being asked to make that footage available.
28: Russia and Ukraine have agreed to a 3-day pause in fighting. The ceasefire will last until Monday and also involves the exchange of 1,000 prisoners of war. It's been approved on the day of Russia's annual Second World War Victory Parade, which has had to be scaled down over security fears. President Vladimir Putin took a swipe at Kyiv during his speech.
30: Great feat of the generation of the victors inspires the military that are serving in the special military operation today. They are against an aggressive force.
28: All close contacts of those infected by the hantavirus are being traced. It comes as the number of confirmed cases of the virus linked to an outbreak on a cruise ship rises to 6. The ship is preparing to dock in Tenerife tomorrow despite protests there. Luke O'Neill, professor of biochemistry at the School of Immunology at Trinity College, says precautionary measures are in place.
31: They're connecting with everybody who came in touch with these. Obviously, a bit of caution is justified, sure, because if there are people on that ship, they may well pass it on to someone else, but only in extremely close contacts. That's unlikely. And because the times we live in and the fear around this, these people will be isolated, including our two Irish.
28: A protest has taken place this afternoon against the proposed €100 million redevelopment of the Stephen's Green shopping centre in Dublin. Campaigners opposing the plans have lodged an appeal with Uncommissioned Planola, backed by an online petition signed by over 25,000 people. The proposed scheme would see much of the existing centre demolished and replaced with a major mixed-use development, including office space. That's it for now. More in an hour.
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28: Dry with sunny spells today, but cool and a little breezy. Cloudier conditions for some southern counties with patchy rain or drizzle possible in the southwest, but the cloud will tend to clear later on. Highest temperatures of 10 to 15 degrees. 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
6: You're very welcome back to Off the Ball Saturday with me, Phil Egan, in for John Duggan. Today we're here till 5 o'clock as always. We still have Tim Clancy, Vinnie Perth and Johnny Ward to come for Football Saturday after 3 o'clock. But now all our focus is on hurling. I'm delighted to say that former All-Ireland winner Wicklow Kenny, Aidan Taggarty Fogarty, is on the line. Taggy, how are you doing?
7: Phil, how are you doing? How are we getting on?
6: Not too bad. Now, just had Jim Gavin in studio there and just finished. I don't know if you got to hear the end of it there, but we were just finished that he was in Ennis last week watching Limerick dismantle Clare. But he just talking about, I was just curious to see, was there anything in the rules that maybe he was thinking might be need changing, and maybe the talk of tackling. I suppose that's one thing that maybe infuriates players and managers and supporters, is one week something's all right and then the next week it isn't. But it's I have to sympathise with referees, the speed of the game.
7: Yeah, look, Phil, I think like the game has changed immensely in the last 5 years, 10 years, but the rule book hasn't changed as such, you know. And if you talk to, I suppose, any kind of neutral person looking in on it, they can't tell what's a rule, what's not a rule. The tackling has gone to a whole new level. The Cork Limerick game, like, there was nearly a foul in every possession, but you don't want to be calling that. And it's very hard for a referee to be calling every foul. And I suppose from a hurling term, you want the game to flow, but you have to enforce the rules. And it's the inconsistency then across the board, and that's what kind of really infuriates people. The game has gone so quick. I think there has to be changes in terms of refereeing styles, in terms of the rule book and ways, and different tweaks just to maybe speed up the game, or, you know, just make it more, I suppose, acceptable for people to look at, kind of thing, because the game has changed, but the referee book hasn't changed with it.
6: Yeah, so when you say the game has changed, it kind of sounds like you're saying it's maybe, like, we see some unbelievable hurling, like, but are you saying it probably hasn't changed for the better?
7: I know, look, in terms of teams, preparation, physicality, intensity, stick work, all that is 100% improved, and that is what's making the game absolutely brilliant. Like, we've had some epic contests, even this year, like in the Munster Championship, the Cork Limerick game, as I previously said, brilliant. And all through the years, the game is getting better because of, I suppose, the professionalism that's coming into it. But I suppose that the small little things then is, like, the one-handed tackle. You often see people, even without a hurl, Phil, you know, just in the moment, whether it's the red mist, and they're putting in tackles with two hands. That's a free, like, but sometimes it just doesn't be called because he's kind of getting away with it, or there's some muzzles. Like, the big thing, I suppose, is maybe puck outs. If you're talking about, I suppose, things that we can change in terms of not even refereeing style, in terms of speeding up the game. Like, what infuriates me maybe is the sharp puck out in terms of using the goalie. Sharp puck out to the cornerback. He hits it back to the goalie, then he hits it long. That's slowing down the game. And I think, like, even soccer took it out of it, like, they took the back pass out of it.
6: Gaelic football, you can't go back to the goalkeeper anymore. And obviously...
7: Yeah, so, like, I think that's definitely something we could look at. And I suppose the other side of it is, could we poke the ball out past the 40-yard line? You know, would that make a difference in terms of bunching? Maybe it'll bunch out around the 40-yard line. But to take away, I suppose, would the forwards go up and mark the cornerbacks or a full back line? So just bring a little bit more of the old school, maybe man-on-man 50-50 possession, which we love in the game. Now, I'm not old school, I'm not archaic in any ways. I love changing the game, but this is probably maybe changing the game for the better. And maybe it might make it a little bit easier for referees to ref, you know, with the ball kind of flying, because referee up and down the pitch, he's not fit enough to follow a ball that's traveling 56 miles an hour. And then there's the argument for two referees, I wouldn't agree with that. Look, I'm no guru about the rules.
6: Two referees would be a tough one because they'd have two interpretations of how the game should be played as well. So one half could be the soft half, one half could be the other, you know?
7: Yeah, you could. The halftime talk could be literally, right, lads, we can go at this game for the second half because, you know, Murphy's not refereeing to the other standards. So that could be a total mess. But I think it does, especially the tackling. But then if you referee that to the letter of the law, Phil, and this is where I think the rule book needs to change, well, then you're going to have a free every minute and a half. Like you are, like that's the way, it's just gone punching, just tackling, there's high tackle. Like the one-arm tackle technically is one arm out and you're not allowed to do anything. But that one arm out and a man going at 50 mile an hour coming down, he's going to break that tackle, no problem. So what they're doing is getting the arm in, they're holding him back and they're giving a little tug. That's technically a free, but it's not refereed. So I think small tweaks of that need to come into the game because it is getting frustrating. And I said, the game is getting, the game is changing. So we need to move with the times.
6: Okay, well, let's go back to last week in Ennis. And Jim said he was at the game. And, you know, the talk going into it, obviously Limerick coming off the back of the loss to Cork. They've no Galan, they've no Lynch. It's in Ennis. If they go there, Clare have a chance to really put Limerick under pressure without any wins after two. But Limerick did what Limerick have done over the last number of years under John Kiely. They were brilliant from start to finish.
7: Yeah, look, they were awesome. To do what they did without two hurlers of the years, you know, definitely the best hurler in Ireland at the minute, Aaron Galan and Keane Lynch not too far behind him. I felt it was a real statement by Limerick of, we're back, we're doing what we do. It doesn't matter about who's on the pitch. It's next man up. Look, all them narratives, I think that Limerick thrive on, and that's their ethos. They're really, really pushing on that, and they were superb. Limerick, I think, at their pomp, with their system that they have, when they're in full flow, are unstoppable. They're absolutely brilliant. And then they had the youth to come in as well, like Aidan O'Connor, the Bull O'Brien, full four, really stepping up. And then, I'll go back to it, when it comes down to Phil, you need your leaders. And the likes of Dermot Burns is really kind of stepping back up to the plate. I question marked over him myself. I said, look, the leaders have to lead. And they are. I said, Keane Lynch is obviously leading. Nicky Quaid in the goal. It's all kind of coming together brilliantly. And that win over Clare without them two guys is a huge statement for everybody. Now, in saying that, I have to say Clare were poor. It's probably the worst performance I've seen that Clare team under Brian Lowen put in terms of manning up, intensity, fight. Like even that tackle on Shane O'Donnell in the first half, Dermot Burns hit him, which I thought was pretty fair. I think 2 or 3 years ago, there'd be 2 or 3 Clare men in and they'd be putting Dermot Burns on his back and there'd be a big schmozzle. I'm not saying it's right or wrong, but in the heat of battle, I think that would have happened. So I think Clare were just off and slightly in terms of their intensity, their mental kind of preparation, and then their hurling then let them down because Limerick were winning the breaks. And then at the back, they're just leaking too much. You know, they'll score up front. Best forwards in the country up front. Mark Rogers, Tony Kenneth, Shannon, all these lads make any team. But at the back, they're just leaking goals, and it caught up with them against Limerick.
6: Just on that, obviously, the Burns, it was some hit that he put in. Why do you think, Clare, you know, look, these lads have won an All-Ireland. Why do you think that they can be so flat going into a game? Is it a case, Limerick were amazing. Yeah. What you said Clare were poor, and maybe obviously Limerick's performance contributes to Clare being so poor, but if you're talking about intensity and you just would have thought like that wouldn't have been an issue with the game being in Ennis.
7: Yeah, absolutely not. There could be, it's hard to put your finger actually on what went wrong for Clare. I think there could be a couple of things. The 1B thing in the league, I wouldn't go down that route because I think Clare are a mature enough team and have been in the Munster Championship enough to know what's coming. So I think maybe that the 1B, that the lack of hurling, I wouldn't go down that narrative. I'd be probably thinking maybe a lot of miles on the clock. A lot of their leaders had a lot of hurling done. You know, John Conlon obviously doesn't start anymore. Cleary full back, a lot of miles on the clock. And have they really introduced that influx of youth and that kind of injection of passion into the team again? You know, as I said, they're on the road a long time. It's Limerick again, you know, where they're just a little bit flat, and that's all I can kind of put it down to. It's very hard to kind of nail it on one thing, just maybe enough hurling the legs. It's hard to call. And look, Limerick are awesome. And there's days, Phil, where you just turn up and you're just off it. You think you're right. You think training is going well. You're putting up. We've done it before with Kilkenny. Training has been brilliant. 320 to, you know, the 1B team, 218. And next thing you turn up to a match and you're just that 1% off. And you think, and management think everything is going rosy as well. And I suppose what I look at in training is when you're going really well in training and it's 320 to 212, it's nearly going too well. You prefer a match where it's 110 to 108 and it's scrappy, it's tough, it's hard. That's when you really know. So maybe they caught up in that narrative as well.
6: Okay, well, obviously it's put a bit more pressure now on Clare for their next game. They play Tip. That's going to be one hell of a game. Tip, obviously, you have their own pressures as well. But looking ahead to this evening then, obviously, Cork, two wins from two. They go to Waterford. I suppose it's D-Day for the Daisha. It's last chance saloon. They came back, that brilliant comeback to get the draw against Tipperary. But I suppose people would say, if you play like that in the first half against Cork, there will be no second half.
7: Yeah, and you've just said it, Phil. I think Cork need a massive first half performance. They need to get out of the traps. The last two games have been very slow out of the blocks. And this thing of moral victories, you know, I've seen Stephen Bennett saying in an interview afterwards that moral victories just aren't good enough anymore. And it's kind of D-Day. They're the nearly team of the last 5 years, and they need a massive performance. And I think going into tonight's match, if there's ever a game where Waterford have a chance of getting over the line with Cork, it's this evening. Cork are missing their number three, Kieran Joyce. They're missing the number six, Rob Downey. There's been question marks over three and six probably the last 4 or 5 years. They seem to kind of been filling them positions. Kieran was settling in lovely. He's gone now for the championship completely. Cruciate gone. So they have to find, never mind a position for tonight, but a constant full back. And, you know, Downey's a huge loss as well. So that's the centre gone out of them. And if you look, I suppose, the damage that Waterford had been doing in them second halves, Stephen Bennett has been absolutely on fire. So is Cahalan, I see, is in full back. Will he be up to the task of marking Stephen Bennett? That's the first question. You know, they have Walsh in there as well. Young lad going very well. He's a target man. So I think Waterford will really go at him. But it's just what we know what Cork are kind of going to bring. They're going to bring the fire. They're going to bring the excitement. They're going to bring the hurling because they've done it. Waterford, there's question marks over them in terms of turning up for the first half. Putting in 25 minutes performances where they could blow you out of the water, but they've lost too much scores at the back. So, you know, they had the best hurler in Ireland in current in championship, Stephen Bennett. Billy Nolan is fantastic in the goal, but I think they need to bring it together, and I think they need more help out of their forward line, but they have a serious opportunity this evening.
6: And that has to come up in the pre-match talk, I presume, with the two lads missing for Cork, the three and six, and Joyce and Downey. If you're in terms of the Waterford camp, let's test them.
7: Yeah, exactly. I think it will. I think they'll be talking about their vulnerability through the spine. I think they'll be changing their tactics slightly as trying to hit the full forward line as much as possible. We know Cork are going to score at the other end. So is what I suppose how much Waterford score at their end. And I think they'll be saying, like, I looked at Cahalan, he's big and strong in the air. But the likes of a Stephen Bennett tends to travel out around the field, and Cahalan doesn't like to travel, and it's a big spot to fill. So, as I said, that's a serious matchup. As is, I suppose, at the other end, you look to Fitzgibbon. You know, he's a serious hurler for Cork, and he's been leading the way for them. So who's going to match Fitzgibbon on the other side as well? You know, so a lot of things, a lot of narratives. But the pitch plays small, Phil, I will say that. You know, it's a strange statement, but it just plays small. And the way Cork have been playing, they're playing through the lines, and I think they've been playing it to beat Limerick, and they've done that they didn't go along to the square. But I think maybe this evening that they could pull a hat out of the bag and start going along to the square, Brian Hayes, because there's goals there to be got against Waterford, you know, Connolly as well. So they might change their tactics slightly, and even for going further in the championship, just to test it out. So they could try that tonight because they might feel they can get at Waterford that way.
6: And I suppose they have the two wins in the bag already, so maybe it is a time to try things out.
7: Absolutely. Like Waterford backs against the wall. You know, they're in the corner now. They have to come out fighting. Cork have a small bit of leeway in terms of trying different things, different tactics. And if you looked at their Ireland last year, they were caught wanting with that long ball to the full forward line, and they had no answer. So I think Ben O'Connor, and he's been trying it through the league, just small little tweaks here and there. playing through the lines off the shoulder, mixing it up slightly, even in bringing in new players, Tommy O'Connell and Ben Walsh. I think it's Ben Walsh, his first name, Walsh anyway. He's been a super addition to the team. So he has been mixing it up slightly. Now, in saying that, I will say they'd like, I suppose, to be going into the last game with that freedom of maybe giving players a rest. You know, so they will want to win tonight in terms of, you know, the lot of lads on the have played a lot, 4 or 5 games on the trot. So they like a little bit of rest maybe and switch things up for the last game and have the comfort of knowing they're in the Munster final without having to go full belt.
6: So if I was to ask you, by about 8 o'clock, who do you think is going to be celebrating the win tonight?
7: Yeah. Look, I just can't trust Waterford. You know, they've never got out of the round robin. They've won 4 of their last 26 round robin games, if you go back to the start of it. So going on that, you just can't back them. In the same sentence, I'm going to contradict myself. It's in Waterford and MSU.

0: You know, you think that Dublin, they drew that game with Offaly. They beat a Kildare team they were meant to beat. Wexford were disappointing against Kilkenny. Now, we've talked about Walsh Park and how Waterford have to lean in on that. Well, Wexford have to lean in on home advantage this afternoon, don't they?
1: Oh, no doubt. And that's what this Wexford team thrive on. They're a frustrating team, I think, at times. You know, games they're supposed to win, they end up losing or drawing. And then games that they're totally outnumbered for or not in direction at all, they end up winning. I suppose this Wexford team, this is what they thrive on. Their backs are to the corners. It's in Wexford Park. They tend to pull the results nearly every year. They've done against Kilkenny the last couple of years where they've only lost by a point. They beat us 1 year in Nolan Park. You know, they tend to pull a result out of nowhere. But they're on the back foot, I think. They're missing an awful lot of players. You know, Rory O'Connor, Conor McDonald, Charlie McGurkin, Cottle Dunbar. These are all lads that are not even on the team. And I watched them against Kilkenny, Phil, and I think they had one plan. And their plan was Lee Chin full forward, lump it into him and hope he can get the scores. But it didn't work in fairness to Mikey Carey. He just spoiled him. The ball was breaking, and that was the frustrating thing about Wexford, is that the other forwards never kind of stepped up to kind of give him a hand. There was too much pressure on him. You know, you need more out of Jack O'Connor. You need more out of Simon Roach, even though he's a young fella. Kevin Foley, you need these lads to step up. But over the years, you know, this year in the league, there's a little bit of niggle coming into this. There's a little bit of rivalry. There's a draw game this year. Last year, Dublin just got over the line by 4 points in Parnell Park.
0: You say over the line, but there was a contentious ball that didn't go over the line in that one.
1: That's it, exactly. Like, fine margins. And Wexford has been unlucky in ways. They should have won the league game this year, only for another free that could have been given the other way. And next thing, Dublin got it and put it over the bar to draw it up. So a little bit of luck as well, Wexford do need. So in the last five meetings, I think Dublin have won two draws and Wexford have won one. So very little between them. But I think looking at Dublin going down, they're a more experienced team. There's, I suppose, the more balance to them. They probably have better hurlers on paper. But as I said, this fixture kind of takes over life of its own.
0: Yeah, you think back to the Offaly game and Dublin on another day could have lost that, and they had a good battle with Offaly as well in the league over the last few years, Dublin. But when you think of a team that could take Limerick out in the championship, I mean, how that's what you're trying to back up now.
1: That's it, and that's been Dublin's issue for the last couple of years. They put in a huge performance, and next thing, the game they're expected to win, they go out and just flop. You know, it's a mental thing. Is it a belief thing? When they're underdogs, they're very dangerous. And you have to remember, they beat that Limerick team with 14 men. You know, and we're rightfully winners. We're very, very good on the day. I went out then against Cork, who were obviously a very good team too, and got annihilated. You know, didn't even kind of put in a 50 or 60 minute performance. And that's the thing I put it with them. It's trust and belief. I think they do have the players. I think they do have a settled team. I think they have a really good manager. I think they have a really good set of forwards. You know, Donald Burke, John Heatherton gives them a serious out ball to that square. And he actually has played very well against Wexford. He scored 2 goals in the league match, 2-3 in last year's championship. So he's something that Wexford really have to look at. They might put maybe a sweeper, maybe Damien Reck might go in front of him or Foley, just a sweep across, because they have to stop that. He has been a serious threat. But Dublin forwards are very good. As I said, it's nearly a consistent thing with Dublin. Do you trust them enough to kind of back up their performances? They're probably favourites for tonight, which won't suit them. It'll suit Wexford absolutely to be underdogs. If I was to call it, I'd be looking at, I'd probably be saying Dublin are a better team. But down on Wexford Park, you never know what's going to happen.
0: Yeah, that game throws in at 4 o'clock. Before that, at 3:30, I've Galway in Newbridge to face Kildare. I don't think even the most optimistic Kildare supporter would give them a chance, but I suppose this is what it's all about. It's about learning exactly what level Kildare need to get up to. They've been moving up nicely through the gears, and this is, by the looks of it, Galway are the best in Leinster at the moment. I'm sure you won't mind saying that and talking Kilkenny down.
1: No, absolutely. The facts back it up. Got a big beating in the league final, or in the league earlier on this year, and got a big beating in the first round championship. So has to be said, Galway are on the up, and they are. I think Micheál Donoghue, he kind of went with the older stock last year, but he's had to clear and ship. He'd have to bring it in a lot of youth, Aran Island,

0: Rory, Burke, Jason Rabbit, really, really good hurlers, and they're bringing a freshness to it. And I think they're a formidable force going forward. I suppose they're not really this. They're not, I suppose, championship for the last couple of years. This team hasn't been together long enough to know exactly. But definitely a bit of, the best team in Leinster going on results. But as you lose to Kildare, this is where you want to be. Look, they're going to ship a few defeats, I think, in the championship. But I watched them. I think Brian Dowland, Richard Root there together, they've done an excellent, excellent job. I watched them very early now, Walsh Cup against Kilkenny. I think they're set up really good. I think their SNC, which Brian Dowland spoke about, he was worried about, they're big, big guys. They're well able to mix it. I think where they really struggle at is up front. I think they can, they can play the sweeper defensively. They work the ball out really well, but then it's probably the X factor of getting scores. Like, they have a Jack Sheridan full forward, Bernie Turner, probably the best hurler on the pitch for them, but outside of that, it's few and far between their scores are coming from, and that's where they kind of fall down. And I think they stay in games for maybe 40 to 50 minutes, but then it opens up with tiredness. And I think if a better team get a goal, the whole thing opens up for them, and it's that belief. And I think that whole thing of playing enough of the championship matches. But in terms of drawing an upper curve, you could say they're on a par with Offaly. Offaly lads might like to hear it, but in terms of maybe panel, in terms of club hurling in Kildare, it's really on the up, and if they keep at this level and contest and, I suppose, get the interest in it, they can drive on.
1: Yeah, okay, well, speaking of Offaly, obviously it's Kilkenny, Offaly tomorrow, that's in Tullamore, and it's a long time, obviously, since Offaly beat Kilkenny. If you go back to the 98 All-Ireland final, when Brian Whelan wasn't feeling the best, so they stuck him up full forward.
0: But they wasn't feeling the best, yeah, to get some gas.
1: Yeah, but and it's been very one-sided. I think back to, and you would have played in this game, the 2013 Leinster quarter-final, when Offaly scored four goals that day, and they gave Kilkenny a real good game in that one. I was in Tullamore as well. And maybe it was a sign of things that might be down the road for your team that season, where it just wasn't, you just weren't quite at the same level as you had been, because I know Dublin obviously beat you in the Leinster Championship as well. But how can Offaly get to put it up to Kilkenny tomorrow?
0: Well, I think first and foremost, I think they have to stay in the game. I think if Kilkenny come out and really take over that first half or that first 15-minute spell and get a goal or two, the doubts are really set into the Offaly frame of mind. So I feel there's certain games you kind of have to set up tactically. And would this be a game where Offaly would maybe play a sweeper or a seven-man back just to stem the tide? And look, I'm not a fan of sweepers, but I think there's moments in time and teams where you have to maybe set up properly. They'll have to man mark probably Owen Cody. They'll have to probably put Ben Keneally on TJ and stem the tide for, I suppose, the 30 minutes, half time being the game. And then, I suppose, try to off the shackle and go for it. But I think most people around the country, and probably Offaly people as well, if there's 6 or 7 points in it at the end, they probably will be happy. But in saying that, we struggle against the Offaly way sometimes at the hurling over the years. I know we haven't played them a whole lot in the last couple of years because of different divisions. But I think the one thing that actually really took, the wind out of Offaly's sail this year was the 1A hurling in the league. They picked up an awful lot of injuries. I think nearly 1B would have nearly suited them a little bit better coming in. Now, I know you want to win the league, you want to be stepping stone and be moving forward all the time, but like, they got a lot of injuries out of it. Donal Shirley, Cottle King, Dan Ravenhill, James Mahan, all these lads picked up knocks during that league, and they're really suffering because of it. And these are the young guns coming on. And these are the young guns with real belief. If you saw that game against Dublin, it was screeny. It was these lads who are winning the whole time up along, have no fear, kind of. They're the lads that are kind of driving it on. And just too many knocks, and I think the SNC that maybe lacked an awfully over the last couple of years is catching up as well. So maybe 1A wasn't the best division to be in going into championship, and they're seeing the faults of it now with lacking of a panel. But Kilkenny on the other side of it haven't been going great either. Their win against Wexford gave them a lot of confidence. They were actually very good that night, even though Wexford were poor. I thought Kilkenny were very good. I think individually, it gave Kilkenny players a bit of belief back into themselves. The likes of Mossy Keown, Blanchfield, Deegan, I think they were playing with a little bit of pressure on their shoulders coming from their supporters, coming from the different results that they were getting. So I think they'll be thrown off the shackles again and really going for it. And it's a game, if Kilkenny want to go forward, it's a game they should be winning, and should be winning by probably 6 or 7 points, to be fair, Phil.
1: Yeah, I suppose that going into the games this weekend, it's still the feeling that it's Kilkenny and Galway are the top two in Leinster. And we mentioned that Wexford-Dublin game. That's almost the winner is the next in line, and maybe on the day one of them could get to a Leinster final and cause an upset. But it seems to be that it's going to be Galway, Kilkenny. But if Kilkenny were to play Galway in a Leinster final in a few weeks, would you feel more confident going into it after what happened the first game?
0: Yeah, no, I would. Look, I think the Leinster Championship, it lacks a bit of edge. There's no doubt about it. And there's a bit of, I suppose, familiarity with it in terms of the teams that are qualifying. It's probably going to be Galway and Kilkenny, and then third place is most likely going to be Wexford and Dublin. But you could say that about the Munster Championship, and I'm not favouring either championship. It's probably going to be Cork and Limerick, and then a Tip or Clare, I'd be thinking. We'll know probably this evening after the Waterford game. So there is a tendency of familiarity with the Munster Championship as well. But back to your question, I would, because a couple of factors, I think. First of all, Croke Park. I think Kilkenny play well there generally. They're used to it. Galway, we have the upper hand in Galway the last couple of years in Leinster finals. Now a day will come where, look, you're not going to win them all, so Galway are going to have to get one eventually. And I think the next couple of games for Kilkenny, you know, will give them a lot of confidence. Dublin is our last game. It's probably the hardest game that's coming down the line. So a lot of things can change. And I think Leinster final, it brings a different kind of dynamic, different pressure to maybe a Galway team that are very new to it. A lot of them young, as I said already. So I'll be giving us a better chance, whether we win or not, I don't know. It'll be a better game, I think, and be more even. Galway will probably be favourites.
1: Yeah, and I suppose, Kilkenny, you want those tough competitive games to have you primed for the All-Ireland series.
0: Yeah, that's it. And if you look at the last couple of years, like, Kilkenny haven't been too far off. Like, last year, puck of a ball in the semi-final. The year before that, puck of a ball in the semi-final against Clare. Eventual winners, Tipperary eventual winners. In our learns the last couple of years. But I do feel, look, the loss of Hugh Lawler and Billy Ryan is huge, but does the Leinster Championship lend itself to enough competitive games for a Leinster champion to come out, either be Dublin or a Galway or a Kilkenny? I felt for Kilkenny, we needed probably one or two extra games in the Leinster Championship to be really, really tested. Because when teams really came at us at full flow, the likes of a Clare, the likes of a Tip, we seem a little bit nervous and a little bit of what to do kind of thing. And I think we would have learned that in the championship, in the Leinster Championship, if we had better matches all through it. But there's the other side of it. We could be a little bit fresher, you know. So there's a 50-50 side of it, less injuries. You can time your run. So there's pros and cons. I don't know what's right, to be honest, Phil.
1: Yeah, well, I mean, it's something that's come up, obviously, with Waterford this weekend, knowing that come kind of quarter to eight this evening, their championship could be over, and they would argue that they're better than several teams in Leinster, that they haven't got out of the round robin since it came in Munster.
0: Yeah, look, I've seen that narrative around. Look, I suppose on paper you might say they do better in Leinster. Look, they're better than a Kildare, they're probably better than an Offaly. Are they better than a Wexford team who are maybe going very well? It's very hard to know. Like, if they played a Dublin team, I've seen Dublin play Waterford and a knot between them. They played them in the league this year. Galway beat them. Kilkenny beat them. You know, so they're still getting beaten by the Leinster teams. I'm only going on league. What I'd love to see, Phil, I like you're talking about the Leinster and Munster Championships. I'd love to see them stay in place. And then, like the football, having an All-Ireland series, you know, and obviously if you win the Leinster Munster, you go through to the semi-final, but have a kind of an All-Ireland series where there's a mixed bag, where there's the draw, and, you know, a Clare gets to play a Kilkenny and a Waterford gets to play a Dublin, they'll be no for sure, of course. But it's unfortunate for Waterford that there are in the Munster Championship, because the reality is it's a way better championship and it's way more competitive and the standard is higher. But Clare have gone to Wexford in the Ireland preliminary rounds, have struggled. Leinster hurling is a little bit different towards Munster hurling. I don't know whether it's refereed differently. There's more of a flow, bigger crowds, packed stadiums. That all lends itself to a championship. It all lends itself to a game. You know, you're going to a Leinster championship in Croke Park, 20,000, it's dismal. Like, there's no atmosphere. And even around the grounds, the Munster teams have a better following than the Leinster teams. So that all lends to it as well. And look, I just think when Munster teams play Leinster teams, it's not a foregone conclusion. So there is different narratives coming into it. But I would love to see maybe an All-Ireland series with more teams involved.
1: Okay, well, I think we'll leave it there. Thanks very much, Tiggy. Enjoy the hurling over the weekend, and we'll chat to you soon. As I said, it starts this afternoon. We'll keep you in touch with those games this afternoon, and we'll just let you know. By the way, it's finished 1-1 between Liverpool and Chelsea at Anfield. So Liverpool still in pole position to qualify for the Champions League, but they're certainly making hard work of it. They have a game against Aston Villa on Friday night. They finished with that game against Brentford on the final day of the season as well. And there was obviously the first leg of the Championship playoff semi-final between Middlesbrough and Southampton. Finished nil-all, so no goals in the Championship playoffs after the first two legs. And we were talking it up at the start of the show about how amazing the playoffs are. But look, it'll maybe come back on Monday and Tuesday night when those second legs take place, and we'll build up to all those 3 o'clock kickoffs in a few minutes as well. And we have Football Saturday to come, and Cameron Hill will join me back in studio after the break.
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4: 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But he'd made one pivotal mistake. 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
1: Welcome back to Off the Ball Saturday and News Talk. Phil Egan in here for John Duggan this afternoon, here until 5 o'clock. Still have Football Saturday to come after 3 o'clock. Tim Clancy, Vinnie Perth and Johnny Ward. Plenty to talk about, including last night's League of Ireland, the Premier League. A few games this afternoon. Cameron Hill's in studio. We're going to get some of the team news from that. You were probably paying close attention to what happened at Anfield, 1-1 between Liverpool and Chelsea.
21: Well, apparently Wesley Fofana was still giving out that he hadn't been credited with the goal, even though it was Enzo Fernandez who scored from the free kick. And we watched it on TV. He got nothing but air when trying to reach and put that final touch on it. So 1-1 is how it finished in that game, in the lunchtime game at Anfield. Phil, 3 o'clock games, three games getting underway around then. We have team news from all of those. So for Sunderland, Mucharel Gertruda is in at centre-back today with Dan Ballard suspended. That's the one change for the hosts. Manchester United have made five changes to their team that beat Liverpool last time out. So Casemiro and Šeško both missing out. While Mason Mount starts in the Premier League for the first time since December. Lisandro Martinez is back after his three-game ban. Nusair Mazraoui replaces Diogo Dalot at right back. And Joshua Zirkzee starts his fifth Premier League game of the season. Brighton take on Wolves at the Amex. And Lewis Dunk makes his first start since March in place of Olivier Boscali. While injured Mats Wiefer is replaced by Maxime de Kuyper at right back. He Chan comes in to replace Tolu Arakadare, who drops to the bench for the visitors. And Fulham Bournemouth, now a very important game for Bournemouth, who are just, is it 6 points adrift of Liverpool in the race for the Champions League?
1: Six in terms of Villa.
21: Yeah, yes,
1: absolutely. So the way things are, Liverpool's draw has them on 59 points, Villa are on 58. Obviously, Villa play Burnley tomorrow. It's a way you would expect Villa to win that, which would move them ahead of Liverpool. Now, Villa and Liverpool meet next Friday. That game's been brought forward because of the Europa League final. So that's
21: right.
1: A situation where what kind of team does Unai Emery go with? He obviously rested players last weekend against Spurs and they were dreadful. They were booed off, but then they come out on Thursday night and absolutely blow Forest away. So he was fully vindicated for what he did. So if he does the same against Liverpool, and I think once they beat Burnley tomorrow, Villa are home and host.
21: They have their, they'll have their dander up, so they could be chasing them down.
1: So that would suit Liverpool. But in terms of Bournemouth, beat Fulham and they are definitely in with a chance, they're in the driving seat to finish in sixth place. But the problem, like, you've got Bournemouth, Brentford, Brighton. Bournemouth have to play City still. Brighton, they're maybe the ones that could steal a march here. It's interesting how it's worked out for Brighton, because
0: Hertzler signed the new contract during the week.
21: Yeah.
0: And I remember, I mentioned Vinnie Perth, myself and Vinnie covered the game, the made-up derby between Brighton and Palace. Palace won, but Brighton were booed off in that game. The fans chanted, "You don't know what you're doing." But it's just picked up since then. Mm-hmm. They've beaten Liverpool and Chelsea at home, and they're in with a chance now of European football. I said just the fact that Villa are in fifth and they have the Europa League final, now, there's no guarantee that they beat Freiburg, but the chasing pack will hope they do.
21: Well, that's it. And speaking of Bournemouth, they have two changes for their trip to Fulham this afternoon. So Alex Jimenez, who's been dropped from the squad while the club investigates posts on social media made by him, he's replaced by Adam Smith. Ryan Christie also comes in for Tyler Adams, while Justin Kluivert is on the bench after recovering from injury. And two changes for Fulham from the Arsenal defeat. Tom Kearney and Rodrigo Muniz both start, while Raul Jimenez drops to the bench.
0: You mentioned Arokodare as well. Good news for Brighton that he's not starting, because he's the man that gets you sent off. Two players have been sent off this season for pulling his hair. That's why Dan Ballard is suspended and Michael Keane got sent off as well.
21: Right.
0: So
21: very good. So he's the Darrow O'Shea of that.
0: If you get, maybe a manager looks at Arokodare and goes, "I'm going to sign him, because if you have him in your team, players get sent off for pulling his hair."
21: Paging Dr. Simeone, Dr. Diego Simeone.
0: Well, yeah. I mean, I wasn't too impressed with his side's performance in the Champions League during the week. We'll get to that after 3 o'clock.
21: Should mention the hurling, which is underway in the next hour or so. So in Leinster, Kildare welcome Galway to Newbridge for a 3:30 start. Well, it's a 4 o'clock start to Wexford at home to Dublin. That's part of a doubleheader at Wexford Park today. The county's footballers beginning their Talton Cup campaign at home to Limerick from 6. Before that, you've Offaly against Clare with throw-in at Parky Shogue at 4 o'clock. And in the Munster Hurling Championship, Cork can make it 3 wins from 3 today. They go to winless Waterford for a 6 o'clock start at Walsh Park.
0: Yeah, looking forward to those games. You know, we're at that stage of the championship now where there is teams that are playing for their lives today, you know, and that tends to add to the spectacle and the drama.
21: Yeah, Richie Hogan was on with Owen Shahan. Always an incredible hour of radio, but he was making the point that, like, Waterford would love to face Cork now that they're 2 on the trot, that, like, they'll be going down to Walsh Park, maybe not being able to get quite up to the heights of, say, a Limerick or a Clare game, and they could be waiting in the long grass for Cork today and could give them a black eye, which is kind of exactly what the Munster Championship is based on, isn't it?
0: Absolutely, and as myself and Taggy were talking about, the fact that there's no Joyce or Downey, this is we're going to see what Cork are made of without those two players. So yeah, it'll be an interesting one to see how it goes. And keep an eye, by the way, on your social media channels for Off the Ball. We'll have reaction for those games. We've got reporters at them, so that'll be in the next 24 hours, worth keeping an eye on.
21: To matters rugby now, Phil, because Belfast, of course, the next stop today for Ireland in their Women's Six Nations campaign this evening. Scott Beaman's side host Wales, who are bidding to end a 2-year wait for a win in the championship. And it's just the one change from Ireland's defeat away to France last time out. Eve Higgins starts at inside centre, with Nancy McGillivray dropping out of the match day 23 altogether. There's a possible debut for Enfield's Niamh Gallagher off the bench. She'll be the fourth player to earn her first cap during this campaign. And head coach Beaman says he's been focused on unearthing new players at the start of a new World Cup cycle.
3: There's two angles to the Six Nations. Clearly, you want to perform and get results. Immediately post World Cup, probably all of us really are in a phase where we've got to keep growing our squads. Neve's come in. She came in we had a calibration camp in January. She's been part of the 20s, 21s. She played against Italy. For the 21s, under 21s, when we played them, and she's, to be honest, she's been training the house down. So we've known about her for a good while. She's been becoming a regular addition for Ealing. She's got a really rounded skill set. Like, she can kick the ball a mile. So I was saying to a couple of the media personnel over in France, she was goal kicking from the halfway line. So we don't see that very often in the women's space, and so she's got a great boot. She can kick a long way out of hand. She's really comfortable under the high ball, and she's got an unbelievable step. So she's got she's got a load of capability, and what we've been looking to do is give her a chance to show it on the international stage. And she's more than earned the crack. Having that positional depth and that competition for places hopefully will bring out the best in Stacey. So you're kind of elevating your squad performance whilst growing the depth, because come 3-4 years time, as we get through more Six Nations, more Global Series and into the World Cup, we're going to need a better and higher performing squad.
0: Yeah, Ireland head coach Scott Beamon ahead of this evening's game against Wales in Belfast.
21: Did you see the video of that Dara captured in Claremont when he was over there, of Niamh Gallagher slotting kicks from halfway? This seems like a really good player that Scott Beamon has unearthed. And I know he's talking about it in there, in that clip, about how they need to find new players after the World Cup. And there'll be ample opportunity to do that as well in the WXV, because they play, I think, they play Japan and the US at home. We're going to find out the venues for those games later in the week.
0: It's good as well that they move the venues around. I think back to the France game in Clermont, and 14-7 Ireland trailed when Dan O'Brien had a very kickable penalty and just pushed it wide. Where, look, I'm not saying that it changes the result, because France were just that bit better in the second half, and the last half an hour, you could just see their ability to offload is just what kind of just has them ahead of us. But I suppose coming into the Six Nations, I expected Ireland to win the three home games.
21: I think that's the bare minimum you can expect at this point. Fiona Hayes was on Wednesday Night Rugby with Owen this week, and I hadn't realised it is 2020 the last time Ireland won three games in a single campaign.
0: Yeah.
21: And I know you're trying to close the gap on France and duke it out for the next best team after England, because they're so far ahead of everybody else. I think even getting those three home wins will be a massive step forward. Like, they need to beat Wales, and need to beat Wales pretty comfortably today, you'd feel, because while they had an incredible day out in Dexcom Stadium in Galway against Italy, they did kind of, maybe it's hard to sustain that pace the whole way through the game, but they did cool off in the second half, and maybe Italy feel they could have made more of that. I think Wales got a bonus point against England last time out. That's not easily done. They have plenty of threats. They, especially in their back line, the likes of Jazz Joyce, who's been so good at sevens. And you just get the sense that it's like when we talk about teams in the Premier League or teams that are like Leinster, you need to be winning these games, and they're probably not going to be remembered as standalone results in their own right, but losing them would be disastrous at this point.
0: Yeah, well, look, they've come a long way. That you know, it's not, I think back to the World Cup last year and the disappointment of losing to France. Obviously, playing France in the Six Nations last year, a game that they were right in up until the end. Actually, goal kicking cost us that day as well. So, as I said, I felt win the three home games would be what I'd like use as par, and then anything else is a bonus. It'll be interesting to see how France get on against England.
21: Yeah.
0: And obviously that game is in France. And it's going to be the last game, and it's all set up for winner takes all. But that would maybe be a good indication. Obviously, as you say, England are the world champions. But, I mean, like, it wasn't that bad over in Twickenham.
21: No, it wasn't. And you're closing the gap all the time. But, you know, at the same time, I think we're starting to move past the good-spirited moral victories and actual victories, albeit not against England. That might be a bit stretched too far. But you would imagine next year when France come to town, like, progress will be shown by them beating. I don't think if they lose that and it's a close game, that will quite be enough. I think there will be a real sour taste in the mouth if they can't get over the line against France, because they should have their number. They have the quality in that side. So, as I said, 6:30 kickoff at Affidea Stadium tonight.
0: Yeah, and then next week, obviously, it's Scotland at the Aviva Stadium in the last game. So,
21: yeah, that's it. And I'm going along to that game. It should be good. Like, Scotland and Ireland have had a really interesting rivalry the last couple of years, but they've been far off the boil that they were at the World Cup. Scotland, they were terrible against England. They really didn't show anything. So again, you would imagine that Ireland will be targeting a comfortable victory in that one.
0: Yeah, and so far it seems ticket sales are pretty good. They're
21: 25,000.
0: So again, that's why this evening's important, that people see it and then they go, right, I'd like to go and watch that team play in the Aviva next weekend against Scotland.
21: Definitely. Be a great occasion. I think it's going to be one of those that if you're there, you'll remember for a long, long time.
0: Yeah, absolutely.
1: One last one just to finish up with the golf.
21: Yeah, just to give you the scores ahead of Rory McIlroy. 4 shots off the lead, ahead of day 3 at the Truist Championship at Quail Hollow. 5 under par at the midway point. Sungjae Im, the player to catch, on 9 under. And Seamus Power has tumbled down the leaderboard after his second day at the Myrtle Beach Classic. He signed for a round of 72 yesterday. That leaves him 2 under at the start of this weekend's action in South Carolina.
1: Lovely stuff, Cameron Hill. Much appreciated. 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Coming up after the break, we will have Football Saturday.
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1: It's 3 o'clock. I'm Lindsay Dolan. Good afternoon. A motorcyclist has died in a crash in County Wexford. It happened last night. Leah Doherty has this report.
2: The single vehicle crash involving a motorcycle happened on a local road near Glenure, Adamstown in County Wexford at about 9:20 last night. The motorcyclist, a man in his 20s, was pronounced dead at the scene. No other injuries were reported. His body has since been taken to University Hospital Waterford, where a post-mortem examination will be carried out. Any road users who were travelling on the L4016 between 9 and 9:30 last night are asked to contact Gardaí. Anyone with camera footage, including mobile phone or dash cam, is also being asked to make that footage available.
1: Russia and Ukraine have agreed to a 3-day pause in fighting. The ceasefire will last until Monday and also involves the exchange of 1,000 prisoners of war. It's been approved on the day of Russia's annual Second World War Victory Parade, which has been scaled down over security fears. President Vladimir Putin took a swipe at Kyiv during his speech.
3: Great feat of the generation of the victors inspires the military that are serving in the special military operation today. They are against an aggressive force.
1: A protest has taken place this afternoon against the proposed €100 million redevelopment of the St. Stephen's Green shopping centre in Dublin. Campaigners opposing the plans have lodged an appeal with Uncommissioned Planola, backed by an online petition signed by over 25,000 people. The proposed scheme would see much of the existing centre demolished and replaced with a major mixed-use development, including office space. All close contacts of those infected by the hantavirus are being traced. It comes as the number of confirmed cases of the virus linked to an outbreak on a cruise ship rises to 6. The ship is preparing to dock in Tenerife tomorrow, despite protests there. Luke O'Neill, Professor of Biochemistry at the School of Immunology at Trinity College, says precautionary measures are in place.
4: They're connecting with everybody who came in touch with these. Obviously, a bit of caution is justified, sure, because if there are people on that ship, they may well pass it on to someone else, but only in extremely close contacts. That's unlikely. And because the times we live in and the fear around this, these people will be isolated, including our two Irish.
1: And that's it for now. We'll have more at 4.
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1: Dry with sunny spells, but staying cool with highs of 10 to 15 degrees. 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
6: You're very welcome back to Off the Ball Saturday on News Talk. Phil Egan here for John Duggan on this fine Saturday afternoon, here until 5 o'clock. And now it is time for Football Saturday. In studio, former Drogheda, St. Pat's and Cork City manager Tim Clancy, beside him former League of Ireland winning manager with Dundalk Vinnie Perth, and journalist Johnny Ward. When I say journalist, are you a travel journalist now, Johnny? You're in different country today.
7: Well, actually, there is a Johnny Ward travel journalist who's a lot more successful than me. I'm in Lanzarote on a family holiday. You'll see the quaint internet sign behind me here, which is from another era where you had to kind of go into a little area to use the internet. But on my first day or second day here, there was a guy kind of walking down the stairs in the pool area. And I was like, is that Billy Dennehy? So Billy Dennehy, who was obviously part of that Shamrock Rovers record-breaking team under Michael O'Neill in 2011 and had a very good League of Ireland career, and now was involved with Kerry FC. So I was chatting away to Billy, first person I met here that I know, and I think I was here last year and I didn't know anyone, but I obviously recognised Billy. And all he could think about was how to watch Kerry FC last night in one of the local pubs. And I'm not sure how Billy got on in that quest, but football always kind of seems to be something that props up wherever you are around the world. And it's great to see Billy. Like, he still looks very young, and what a player he was actually as well. Brilliant winger in his day.
6: Yeah, and I presume you got an interview out of him as well, have you?
7: I don't know. Like, I'm not sure the I'm not sure the Kerry CEO or whatever he is now is enough to get the missus to let me agree to do work. Like, because, you know, as a journalist, Phil, like, it's you're never really off. And on holidays, it's kind of hard to, like, last night, I'm just watching LOI TV, watching Galway United, Shamrock Rovers while having dinner, trying not to be rude, but, like, it is what it is. But Billy's, you know, he's an interesting guy to talk to as well, because Kerry FC are very intriguing. Kind of, I suppose, concept of one of the new teams who've come into the league. Colin Healy's had a difficult enough, you know, season, but they've had a lot of investment and top man, Billy. But I might meet him for a pint before the. I think he's here for the next few days, so might meet him for a few pints before the trip is out.
6: Yeah, he's some life, lads, isn't he, Johnny? You know,
8: international journalist, Erlich.
6: Yeah, but we will start with the League of Ireland. Obviously, Johnny was watching the Galway and Rovers game. It was our game on the radio last night, and good win for Shamrock Rovers. You were in studio, Tim, for the St. Pat's Waterford game. I watched Dundalk and Bohemians. I was wondering at halftime, is this winless run about to start, but keep going, I mean. But I don't know what Rennie says at halftime. Well, he made three changes at halftime as well, but it's the same last week. Seth and Keith were doing the game where they looked like a different team in the second half. So, yeah, an interesting evening. But I suppose, starting with you, Tim, when we were approaching half-time last night at Inchicore, and I was thinking, this title race is, like, it looks like it's done already, but then Pats get their penalty.
8: Yeah, look, I think the scoreline was 1-0, and Waterford applauded for how well they defended, and they made it hard for Pats. But look, I think the stat at half time was a bit damning for Waterford. They only completed 42 passes in the first half. I think Pats had 250-odd. They had a few chances, half chances, a lot of crosses into the box, and then just something that's been probably tripping Waterford up all season. Again, a good ball into the box. I think it was by Jamie Brown, and Sam Glenfield just pulls, I think it's Barry Bagley down. There's no need for it. It was over the 2 minutes. Just go and attack the ball, and it results in Chris Forrester slotting the penalty home. And then obviously, start of the second half, Pat scored again. And look, it was a foregone conclusion as soon as that second goal went in. And I think last night showed the best of St. Pat's in the attacking sense. Keane Levy was unbelievable, yeah, and very exciting going forward. Edmondson got another goal, and Albazetti got a couple of goals as well. So yeah, it was great from Pats, not so good from Waterford, but I think the result over in Galway shows why Shamrock Rovers are probably going to win the league, and I think probably comfortably as well. It's a place that Pats were last week, 2-0 up, and drew the game and dropped points. Rovers went 2-0 up, conceded, and then I didn't see the game, but they got a third goal, and that's just what Shamrock Rovers do. They just go over and over and over and keep going and producing the goods every week.
6: One thing Pats do have, though, Vinny, is a load of goals. I remember at the Drogheda game when they were 1-0 down at half-time, and you'd be thinking, of all teams, you don't want to be 1-0 down to Drogheda, but they came out and scored four goals in the second half. They were brilliant. Like, so I'm not quite giving up on the title race just yet. I think it'd be interesting to see how the European thing works out. Because, do you remember when Stephen first went in and it took a while for them to get going, and then they had their European campaign, and then they kicked on and they finished so well.
8: Like, won the last nine games of the season.
6: It's the season the Shells won the league, but at one stage you're thinking, geez, Pats might actually be the ones that could pip them rather than Rovers. So they know European football. I'm wondering how that works out, Vinny.
9: I think what you're seeing is from Pats, I think it's a very much, it looks like the Stephen Kenny DNA, doesn't it, in terms of that attack and play. I think James Brown has been huge there. Yeah. You worked with James, yeah, didn't you? He's like absolutely outstanding League of Ireland player. He went away, was it Blackburn?
8: Went Blackburn, and then he had a spell at Sting Stockport, yeah, and Ross County and Kilmarnock. So he had a good stint for 4 or 5 years over there.
9: And it's interesting, and why I say the DNA of Stephen, and because a lot of people who are listening would have seen his Irish team, but when you think of his great teams within the League of Ireland, you nearly always have a fullback who would get to the end line. And get to the end line on a constant basis. I mean, you think with him overlapping all the time, it opens that little corridor for Keane Levy. And it just, if you think of a centre defender for a second, once James Brown just keeps running at you, you almost, even if it's just half a yard, open your body out, just to keep an eye on James Brown, then the talent of Keane Levy just comes alive. And that's what that, and then when you add into that, Zach Elbezedi on the other side, Power, Edmondson, they've got real attack and flair. I just fear about the consistency of Pat. So it doesn't, they were 1-0 down at half time or early in the game, and it wouldn't have shocked me if they drew the game. This just feels like, I don't know what the right word is. I've heard talk of like weak underbelly and all of that stuff. I'm not sure about that, but it just feels there's a lack of consistency from them to be in a tight race for me.
8: They were solid last year, defensively the best team in the country, and I think they probably lacked a little bit of attack inside of it. And I think you're right, Finney, with the players that Stephen has now. Like you think of the Dundalk success, you had Daryl Horgan wide left coming in as right, and Dane Massey overlapping. And what you did brilliantly in that period was when you lost the player, you replaced him with similar.
9: Yeah.
8: I think Richie Towell left, and then Patrick McElhenney was already in the building, and he sort of stepped forward. And then Mickey Duffy goes in and replaces Daryl Horgan. I think Andy Boyle left, and you got Vemeland in. You were very good at replacing the players. I think Stephen's now, this season, you're seeing the attacking threat, but it's probably taken away from a little bit of the defensive side of it, because they are being a bit more adventurous going forward, but there's still a little bit of fragility, especially in Galway. I think, Johnny, you would have probably watched that game last week. When Galway came back from 2-0 down, like it's balls into the box and second ball, and Bulger just pulls on it twice, like where I think maybe last season when they had a bit more structure or defensive structure, I think they've seen that out.
7: I feel though, I kind of know what you're saying, Vinny, but if you look at Pats this season, given how compressed it is, we'll say, between like the likes of Bowes, Derry City, Pats, just down from Shamrock Rovers, Shells, who are absolutely considered contenders, like Dundalk are doing well. Like Pats have 31 points from 16 games this season, and all, if you consider the injuries that they've had, like they've had really, really key players. I know they have a good squad, but like Palmer hasn't seen that much action. Mata and Keane seems to be injured like every second week. They've had key players out. And Stephen Kenny is trying to get, I don't know, some sort of a kind of winning mentality that kind of hasn't been at that club for a while. They've had managerial changes. Tim will know the club a lot better than me. It's not like you don't go in there expecting to win titles. Like Pats is not Shamrock Rovers. Like, and I actually feel this season they've been very, very good. The one thing I am thinking in terms of the title race, like you watched the game last night, I actually think Shamrock Rovers are, I don't know how many gears there are, but they're nowhere near top gear at the moment. No. Like they weren't even that great last night. Honestly, like Galway United had their two centre backs out, and like Rovers scored after a minute or whatever it was to Michael Noonan. Bad defending from United's perspective, but actually United were good. I didn't think Rovers were that great. But I feel Rovers will just up it and up it and up it when they need to, if they need to. But the one thing with Pats, with the lack of with the lack of European involvement, and the fact that this is a Stephen Kenny team, and Vinny knows the Stephen Kenny, a team when you get momentum and you get a bit of belief and the ground like starts really buying into what they're doing, and the likes of Keane Levy and Edmondson and players were really ticking, and you look at Elbouzedi last night, if Pats can kind of keep ticking over, they have a bit of a chance, because one thing is certain, like there's nobody else in the title race.
9: Yeah, the only thing I think it's worth pointing out is the night they played Shamrock Rovers, he matched them up.
8: There was a big gulf that night.
9: Yeah, and I was going, he matched them up, and I was going, what are you doing? That's like, there's still a couple of things like that where I'm going, no, that's not your way. Then they had that double weekend where they drew a Galway and drew a Sligo. You can't win a league against a team like Rovers when you do that. And I accept your point at 31 points, and I think if you average two points per game, you're very, very close. Yeah. But what you need to do to this Rovers team, and no one has done it, is win that double weekend and be a point or two ahead of them while their slow starts. And why is that important? I made this point a couple of times on a podcast, is that, yes, you're a point or two ahead.
8: Get better as the season goes on, Rovers, that's the problem.
9: Yeah, and then also remember, Tim, you know what it's like as a player? You know, if you're nil all after 60 minutes, but if you're Rovers at the moment, you're 3 points clear last night, the goal will come. But when you're chasing somebody else and you're a point or two behind them and they're winning, then your right back or your wing back in Rovers' case takes a little chance and goes to do something, and all of a sudden you're going, we dominated and we lost. And that's the pressure. That's, people talk about pressure. What is it? I've just given you one example of it.
8: There's
9: players will feel that. Mm. And Pats aren't getting in their faces enough with results to do that.
8: The only time you can remember Stephen Bradley sort of not being calm and collected and reserved in his interviews post-match was when Shells had that season where they won the league and they did put pressure on Rovers. And then Bradshaw started having arguments with Duffer in the press and stuff like that. Right now, if they don't, like, against Derry, didn't do well, pitch wasn't great, maybe not happy with the performance, but look, we'll go again next week. When everyone else loses the game, it's like a sort of a crisis. They're so comfortable and so confident in what they have in the squad. And again, last night, three changes after 60 minutes, the three players coming on start for every other team in the country. So it is demoralising. They get 2-1 up and then they're bringing on them lads. You're like, oh, here we go.
7: It was the same, I think it was the Pats game. I completely agree with Vinny as well. The two Pats Rovers games, like, Pats really didn't lay. I know Edmondson missed a sitter in Tala, but like, Rovers were way better than them. I backed Shamrock Rovers to win the league the night I saw them beat Pats in Tala because I just thought they were going through the motions of the game and Pats couldn't lay a glove on them. But Shamrock Rovers, Phil, it's a conveyor belt. It's just a conveyor belt, year after year after year. It's like it doesn't matter what team he puts out. They basically know that if I'm not up to it here, somebody's going to take my place. And Tim is right. Like that night, I think against Pats, they just made a raft of changes when they needed to. It was the Derry game as well. They made changes. I've seen, like, they start with a team that's set up to kind of hopefully be ahead. But if they're not, just after an hour or whatever last night, bring on all these players. And it was cruise control after they made the changes last night. Like I look at Jack Byrne. I'm definitely interested in the lad's view on this. I'm really not sure where Jack is at in terms of where he was. I feel he's brilliant around, brilliant at set pieces, like excellent around little passes and pockets. But at times, I still feel he's struggling a little bit physically in midfield at the moment. But that's like that's not almost a problem for Rovers because of the players when Danny Mandroyo comes back and all that. And ultimately, Victor Ojemvuna last night, if you haven't seen his role for the third goal which Sobowale scores, like, this is a snapshot of what this player is going to be. Like, it's absolutely incredible what he does. He initially loses the ball. Aaron Bulger wins it back. Aaron Bulger's having a great season for Galway United. Aaron Bulger is quickly surrounded by two Rovers players. One of them's Ojemvuna. He does a little kind of lob to get through them. Victor just kind of gets him out of the way very quickly. Another Galway United player closes in on him. And he has this little kind of parting between the two players, does a quick flick. And he basically goes through the two players. I've never seen a player who can move in little pockets. It's like he's been playing kind of, it's like he's been playing keep ball like all his life, the way he can do it. I thought he was phenomenal at times the last couple of games. And that's the thing with Rovers, like, they just bring in a raft of players. Pico wasn't playing last night, didn't really matter. And it's just a conveyor belt. And it's very, very hard for Pats to live with that. It's very, very hard. Like, you look at Bowes. Bowes nearly went a whole round of games, they'll win the game. Derry's been disappointing. These are very well-resourced teams. It's very difficult to live with Shamrock Rovers under Stephen Bradley.
8: But you're saying there, Johnny, as well, that, and I agree with you, I don't even think Shamrock Rovers got out of second gear this season yet. Done just enough to beat Waterford home 1-0, just enough in a couple of other games. There is gears there, and when they are under pressure, and especially in the business end of the season, they can really start putting the foot down. I know you're talking about Jack Byrne there. I don't see Matt Healy to a degree a little bit, but I don't see another player in the country that can actually dictate a whole game that Jack does. I know you're saying it's only small little passes, and when Jack's on it, I still think that he's the one that can dictate the pace of a game, control the whole tempo, the link-up play, and getting the more players that are creative like Berkey and etc. on the ball higher up the pitch. I still think that Jack's, I still think he's the best player in the country, to be honest with you.
7: If you had an option between him and Dawson for the rest of the season, one player, who would you pick?
8: Well, if I'm Stephen Bradley, I'm picking Jack because he knows exactly what they're doing. Dawson would have to come in then and find it. I could genuinely see, and Bowes won't like to hear this, but I think he's in his last year of his contract. I could see Dawson ended up in the Shamrock Rovers and then becoming that player that Dylan

0: now, and the age profile of Shamrock Rovers has decreased massively. When we looked at them being successful with Finner and with Alan Manis and a few other lads, and we're saying it's a bit old now, Gano was there and they're getting on a bit more. Can he rebuild the squad? Well, he's completely gone the other way now, and the young lads are phenomenal.
1: And that's the thing, Phil. The one thing I was a bit critical of Shamrock Rovers in recent years, particularly in Europe, like at times their squad, their kind of average age was hitting nearly 30, right? And that was fine, but they didn't really have the legs for Europe at times. And for all that their, you know, their academy is so exalted, they weren't necessarily bringing players through who were actually making the first team. And this season has been so refreshing in that regard. Like, and if you have the, I don't like using the term USP, but if you have a unique selling point for the League of Ireland, because the League of Ireland will never be the Premier League or La Liga, it's seen players come through like Mason Melia or Victor, who go, you know, are going to go on and potentially go on to better things, or certainly moving to a big club. And you see Victor, who's been given all this game time, Stephen Bradley saying he should be in the Ireland squad, and he and Michael Noonan doing that kind of gunslinger celebration, the two of them, two Dublin kids playing for Shamrock Rovers. It's fantastic to see, like, and that's, I love seeing that. And that's as Timbo says, like, that's been a big change this season. He's just been throwing the youth at it. They're more than good enough. I think Corey O'Sullivan's really developed as a player as well, and Victor is, I don't think I've seen a player like Victor. I always thought Jack Moylan was quite unique for his kind of skill set in the League of Ireland. It's great to see him in an Ireland squad, but I've never seen anyone like Victor in the League of Ireland before.
0: I've seen he played against us, I think, when I was at Cork, and it was like maybe 12 months ago or so, and he was small but strong. He's now a beast.
2: Yeah.
0: And the thing, when I look at him now, he never looks panicky or out of control, and he very, very rarely gives the ball away. I said it the same with young Cathal O'Sullivan at Cork. I said his biggest attribute was his decision making. And Victor doesn't give the ball away. It's very strange for a kid that age to be in complete control, not afraid of contact, physically very good, and both feet. He just keeps it. And he just, look, I think his ceiling is huge, and that's why Arsenal have forked out a record transfer fee.
3: I think back to when we saw Victor for the first time. It was at the Aviva against Bowes, and it was a few days after Noonan had scored in Molde. And I remember, you know, you get your squad list, and I was like, Victor Olajinvuna, and, you know, this lad had only turned 16. In that occasion, you know, more than 35,000 people had a great occasion for the league. He came on, and like what you said, wasn't phased. Now, he should have scored in the game. He missed a really good chance, but he wasn't phased at all, where the best players just look like everything around them is in slow motion. And
4: do you know what's interesting about it, Phil? And I'll be brave enough to say it. I think a lot of people had this opinion. 12 months ago, I didn't see a £2 million player. Mm. Now, £2 million small money in the grand scheme of things. I was like, oh, I'm not sure, because he still had to become a man. And all of a sudden, at the start of the season, I don't know what game I was doing, I was like, whoa, he's there now.
0: Yeah.
4: And I don't mind saying it. I was going, because there's so many of these kids we see over the years, you go, well, you know, the next best thing since sliced bread. But he's really backed it up now, and his ability to receive the ball with two, three players around him, all of that stuff, the confidence he has, and he's starting to, remember a couple of weeks ago when he went to Pats, which was a huge game for them, and to Johnny's point, Jack Bourne was the best player on the pitch that night, but him, Graham Bourke, and Jack Bourne, the work rate off the ball was better than the work on the ball, and that's what he has now. He's learning, and this is the biggest compliment you can give Stephen Bradley is, in the last 20 years, if you really think about it, and Johnny and a few others make the point that these clubs, like whether it's been Dundalk or Shells back in the early noughties, Rovers, don't develop young players. Well, generally in the last 20, 25 years, the team that win the league is the highest age group, because you've got your senior players in there, whether it was Lopez, Cleary, Grace, all of these people. But now, something people don't want to talk about, they're actually blooding a new team and still dominating the league. It's concerning for others that they're actually turning Corey O'Sullivan into the new league grace.
0: Yeah.
4: Right before our eyes, and not suffering on the pitch.
0: I think, Vinny, as well, I know there's been successful teams, and Dundalk were very successful, and it was based on pace, power, fitness and strength, and listen, there's a lot of skill as well in organisation. Shamrock Rovers' game is based on dominating the ball. When they have the ball for 60-70% of the time most weeks, it is a luxury. I'm not saying a luxury because they've earned it over the last 8 years, that Stephen Bradley can put in a young player and he'll have the ball more times than he won't. And Corey O'Sullivan has come on massively, and a lot of the time it's because he's on the ball. He's very

0: Very, very good. He gives him that natural balance of the left of the back three. He steps in with the ball. He's very comfortable. And it's nice to be able to just lend it 10 yards to Jack Byrne or Graham Burke or Matt Healy or whoever else it is. And that's where it's been really important. But the physical side of the younger players now, because of the League of Ireland academies and they're getting them in earlier, they're now more ready to play and impact games. And I've no doubt that if Stephen was playing a team in Europe tomorrow, a big, big team, he'd probably be playing Victor because of his athletic ability as well, as being able to handle the ball.
1: What also stood out as well, Johnny, just before you come in, even the Derry game in Celtic Park, and everyone talked about the pitch, no problem to him. Victor was just, it was like you could put him anywhere. And
0: you actually seen the first, was it Fleming and someone else? He went and just threw them over the sideline. Mm. Just physical strength, and it's brilliant. And
2: again, that's been in the last 6 months, big. Tim. That wasn't 12 months ago when your Cork team played them.
0: No, and again, I'd look at Arsenal would see thousands upon thousands of kids. So there's key indicators they've looked and said, this kid has exactly what they want. £2 million, like, it's not going back in the day where you go, they'll throw 40 grand at a League of Ireland club, and if it doesn't work, it's like, it's 800 quid.
1: Well, Seamus was 60, yeah.
0: Do you know what I mean? It's now £2 million, which again is a drop in the ocean for Arsenal in the Premier League terms. But
2: somebody still signed off on that check in
0: they all looked
2: Arsenal.
0: At them. And like there's kids in London, mixed race kids and athletic black kids in London that are very, very skillful. And you see loads of them coming through Crystal Palace, funnily enough, because it's that area, it's south-east London.
1: Around Croydon.
0: Croydon and around them places there, Penge and whatever else. If you look at the network and the reach that Arsenal have, for them to splash £2 million on a kid, and he hadn't been developed into the player we're seeing this year, but that's why they're at massive clubs in the world as well, that they can see these the talents coming through.
3: I think he's a great example to a kid who wants to make it as a footballer, even or wants to train properly. It's like the way Victor plays football is control. Like, it's literally control in tight situations, left and right foot. His passing against Rada was unbelievable at times. I know there wasn't much pressure on him, but he's passing, like, so he's developing. But like, he's probably learning a bit off Graham Burke as well. Like, Graham Burke, if it's like Timbo says and Vinny, if you put players in the team that basically can handle the ball like Jack can in difficult situations, they probably win games like week in, week out, because these players are able to control the ball and control the tempo of a game and not give it away. Like, ultimately hold on to the ball. And Stephen Bradley, like, I feel, in terms of Irish managers who manage the League of Ireland, like, his place is going to be very, very high, because he's basically, you know, football has changed. Like, it's changed quite radically, and we'll talk about Arsenal. It has changed quite radically globally, and particularly in England in recent years. And Stephen Bradley's Shamrock Rovers have come up against various styles over the years. Shamrock Rovers' style has hardly deviated at all, you know, since they started winning. They basically had three at the back, and they've had ball-playing midfielders, and they've been very, very good to watch pretty much since Stephen Bradley started winning leagues with Shamrock Rovers. They really haven't changed.
2: Well, that's the big question, Johnny. That's the big question, right? Because that's the huge question for me is, are they brilliant to watch? Are they technically brilliant? Yes. Do the purists love them? Yes. But if you go to Tallaght Stadium, are you like edge of your seat stuff? And some of that's down to them being dominant. Sometimes
0: the success they've had. Yeah.
3: That's interesting.
2: I don't like saying this because I get criticised as if I'm anti-Rovers, and little did he know, I used to drink cans in that field, never mind. I helped them build it. But no, joking. But what I mean about
1: soft
2: that
1: drinks.
2: Is... soft drinks, of course. I use the example of... I'll explain to you this way. Man City, would you rather a season ticket for the last 5 years of Man City or Anfield? Right, forget the badges for a second. What entertains you more? Were you more entertained going to Richmond Park with James Brown, Zach Albazetti, end line, people foreign crosses in, or that Rovers build up, technically brilliant? I get it, but that there's an element of why
0: it can be a little bit flat at Rovers sometimes because they've been spoiled so much over the last 8 years. There's a sort of a formality that we're going to win this game.
1: Mm.
0: And they don't get excited because they know what's going to happen. They're going to dominate the ball, and then they're going to have a little bit of class, and they'll win the game, make a few changes late in the game to probably get a second goal. Where there's that little bit of vulnerability, you're saying, at Richmond Park, where, like last night, they were excellent. Brilliant. Could have scored 4, 5, 6, 7 goals, whatever it was. But you still have that little vulnerability where you're going, well, it mightn't go all their own way either. I think with Shamrock Rovers, the success they've had and how good they've been, it can be a little bit, right, it's going to happen now for us in a minute, and... the fans have been a little bit spoiled.
3: I, I think that that's interesting, Vinny. Like, I you can go and want entertainment and want, like, you know, unexpected things happening. And Shamrock Rovers, it does feel a bit like formula. You know, it's like, you know, we'll pass the ball, we'll probably control the game, and ultimately we'll bring on players to change it if we need to. But, like, Amorim was wedded to a system more or less of Man United. He's gone. Even Pep has brought in a load of big players to adjust to the way things have changed. Steve Bradley, he really hasn't done an awful lot to his philosophy as far as, like, probably didn't know how good Steve Bradley was as a kid when he was, like, the best thing coming out of Ireland at that time. And obviously, you know, his career probably didn't match his talent because of various things that went against him and all that. But he was a baller, and you could even tell that in his days at Drogheda. This guy's a baller. Like, his philosophy, and if I want to bring anyone as a neutral to a League of Ireland game, I want to bring him to Talla Stadium because I want to see the way Shamrock Rovers play. I love the way they play. I've always loved the way they play for many, many years. And maybe it's not kind of madcap, but I just that's the style of football I want to see in the League of Ireland.
2: But my point is, Johnny, that's yours, right? And you're right, they've played the exact same way. The only way they deviate from that is they play a box in midfield, or they leave one of them out and play a second striker who won't be all the way up. He'll probably operate off the left for their balances and stuff like that. That's the only deviation.
1: Okay.
2: But a lot of people would much rather 3-2 games, last minute games, all of that stuff. And that's why I reference Man City and Liverpool. It's a different world. But I'd rather a season tick in the last 5 years watching Origi score that last minute goal against Everton to win the league that way than the City just dominating. And you'd have to be conscious of that. Bradley doesn't have to change the way he plays, but you've got to be conscious. It's a big stadium to fill, and you've got to keep pushing in the local community because you've got to keep growing, and you just can't take people for granted a little bit. That's all.
3: Yeah,
1: just to let you know, half an hour gone at 3 o'clock kickoffs in the Premier League. Only one game has goals. Both goals, by the way, have come at the Amex. Brighton 2, Wolves 0. Hinchelwood and Dunk with the goals. So it's 0-0 between Fulham and Bournemouth. And it's also still scoreless between Sunderland and Manchester United, which we have on the studio here.
2: Just a good bit on that game. Like, for now, United have started to settle in the last 5-10 minutes, but Sunderland battered them for the first 15 minutes and a couple of shouts for penalties. Lemons has been a really good, sort of, in one sense, gone under the radar a little bit of a signing as a goalkeeper.
1: The fact that we don't talk about him means
2: he's done really well. He's made two really big interventions. They did a 1v1
1: Siddiqui, who looks like a serious player, by the way.
2: Hell of a good player. Ends up 1v1, and in one sense, as much as a good player, he's probably the wrong man to be in that position. But United were hanging on a little bit, and
1: Brian Brobbey's just gone close there.
2: Brobbey looks a hell of a good player as well.
1: He played in that under-17 tournament, didn't he, over here?
2: Yeah, in
1: Docky was at that as well. But interesting as well, Bruno Fernandes is in the United team, and he was named the Football Writers Player of the Season yesterday. Got the votes ahead of Declan Rice. Hasn't gone down well, but
4: you normally, like, that's, I think you've seen Player of the Year. Who are they saying? It's going to be Declan Rice or Semenya, whatever, for City. Whoever wins the league, like, individually, it's an award. And Fernandes now is the most assist ever in a Premier League season.
1: And throughout all the turmoil that United have been in over the last few years, he's always delivered, whatever team he's playing for. Although, like, the more you look at United now, with obviously Maine, who scored the winner last week, he signed his new contract. Ruben Amorim, like, his decision to leave him out just looks crazier by the week. And at one stage, I remember they played Palace last season and he tried him as a false nine at Old Trafford. Yeah.
2: The only thing I'll say is, what Carrick has done, I think, brilliantly, is he's just put a structure on the team, played people in the best positions.
1: Yeah.
2: And partly, some of the problem is, I'd say he'd love two out-and-out wingers, and really the two, Cunha to a point and Wembo, are more that sort of counter-attacking players, and they suited the way Brentford played a little bit more than what Man United do. You'd feel like he'd love two out now wingers if you were staying, but interesting, Casemiro's left out today, or he's injured, and Mason Mount in midfield.
4: That's what Amorim's saying, that Casemiro and Maynard couldn't play together, couldn't cover the ground, like, but it was, the writing was on the wall for Amorim when he said in January he needs to leave to get games, and United said, we're not selling him. So, like, the club told the manager, we're not selling this player. So it was a matter of time then before. Look, it's a lot easier to get rid of a manager than it is for a lot of players.
1: We haven't really heard from Amorim since the whole thing. you know, he's not far from you, Johnny, where you're over in Lanzarote. Maybe get yourself to Portugal, get that exclusive
2: with the
1: interview.
2: With he got, Aaron got, he's nowhere near where Johnny is.
3: After missing out on Billy Dennehy, world. I better get Amram, you know. After missing out on Billy Dennehy, I better get Amram, you know.
1: Yeah. Okay, folks, I'm going to take a quick break. When we come back, maybe we've been talking about the Irish players and Usain Bhunna, and he obviously wasn't included in the Ireland squad. We know there was no League of Ireland players in, which Hamir Helgrimsson said there was a reason why they're still in season. But the squad was named earlier in the week. There's been a few little changes to it since the original squad, so we might talk about that. And, you know, we'll look ahead to those the training camp and obviously the friendlies later in the month as well. So stay tuned, folks. We'll be back in just a moment.
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1: You're very welcome back to Off the Ball Saturday on News Talk. Phil Egan here for John Duggan. We're here till 5 o'clock. Football Saturday. I've got former Drogheda, St. Pat's and Cork City manager Tim Clancy in studio alongside former League of Ireland winning manager with Dundalk, Vinnie Perth. And on the line from abroad in the sunny Lanzarote, we've got journalist Johnny Ward. And we were just talking about the Ireland squad. Obviously released during the week, a training camp, a warm weather training camp like yourself, Johnny, gone off for a bit of warm weather training. And then they've got that game against Grenada, which is next weekend. Any players that you're excited to see?
3: Yeah, it's kind of hard to know what to make of this friendly. Like it was a game that we hoped would kind of be in advance of us beating the Czechs and all of that. And I guess it's a chance to see a load of players who wouldn't normally get game time coming in. And I suppose we weren't expecting League of Ireland player to come in. I don't think Dawson Devoy is a million miles off. I do feel that I think Hamer Helgumson is respectful of the League of Ireland, unlike some previous managers. It wouldn't be averse for him to bring in a player or two. I'd like to see Jack Moylan get some sort of game time, to be honest. I don't know what it is, what sort of game time he's going to get. But I would. I feel he's had, albeit at League One level, he's had an unbelievably good season. He's full of confidence. Team that probably, has played a bit to his strengths. He's the one player I'd love to see get some sort of game time. And I'm delighted for Jack. He's a lad who's a good kind of poster boy for the League of Ireland, in that he had some good years in the League of Ireland and then went on, wants to progress himself in England, and certainly has. And he's the one most I'd kind of like to see play. I don't know what the lads think.
1: Well, when the squad came out the other day, Jaden Ume was the one for me, Tim, and obviously you'd know Jaden well. He's over in Benfica now, and he was the exception where a team or a club that's still in season, but they obviously got permission from Benfica to bring him to Marseille.
0: Yeah, Jaden, he was 6'2", I think, when I had him at 15. He just turned 16, to start that season, and obviously they went to Benfica in the summer for the whole year in the first division. Yeah, he was very good. He's quick, he's boat-footed, he's really good in the air, has a trick in him as well. From the start, from when I first went in and seen Jaden, to see him was massive. I'm not exaggerating here, but a lot of clubs in Europe wanted to sign him. He had options to go to, I know Man United wanted to try and sign him for when he was 18, sort of a similar thing to what Victor did with Arsenal. I had the option of staying at Cork City to do his leaving cert, and then also they said they would put him out to Belgium, I think, to their feeder club. And there was talk of everywhere. I think the host of the Italian top clubs came in, and his mother said, Catherine said, no, he's not going to Italy. And there was other clubs as well that he had the option of going to, and then Benfica was the one he went over and seen, and he really wanted to do it. And it looks like he's developing now. We we spoke about off air there. Jane went over at 16. This window now 16 to 18. He's just turned 18, I think, last month. It allows him now to develop the technical and tactical side of things that he mightn't be getting in League of Ireland first team, Premier Division football. They're working on him now. He has the physical side, but you look at his older brother Franco as well, is a beast of a guy, an absolute athlete. And Jaden will fill out a little bit more. Looks like he has already, but I think the ceiling for Jaden's massive.
3: Do you think, Vinny, that, sorry, Tim, do you think, Timo, that when teams from around Europe, they look at an Irish player, if the Irish player, and you kind of alluded to this, if the Irish player is like mixed heritage, we'll say, like Victor, do you think that's a different prospect to them? Do you think they would consider like Jaden and say Victor a more attractive prospect than the guy who is like myself with two Irish parents, whatever, and goes back all the way as an Irishness?
0: Johnny, I don't think they're looking at the heritage, they're looking at the physical attributes. Look, there's no, it's not being discriminated to anyone else, but the 100 metre final every year, majority of them are black athletes. There has to be something in that they're physically more explosive or physically better. You're looking at Victor now, and he's turned into a man in the last six to 12 months. And it's not just they're looking at the heritage, they're obviously looking at the physical attributes, and they'll have all the data as well from GPSs and all that sort of stuff that they can track as well. So it's a massive, massive plus of diversity. You look at England, you're probably going back to the 80s when John Barnes went into main sort of first black player to make really big inroads into English football. And now you look at the English thing, it's a whole generation of mixed kids from different heritage and backgrounds. And I think Owen Doyle touched on it with Victor, and why he wanted to sort of accelerate him into the senior setup was he has a Russian father and a Nigerian mother or something.
3: Russian mother and a Nigerian father.
0: Yeah. The other way around, sorry, apologies. And other countries now, what we used to do was go and look, it was their Irish heritage. There's loads of people now looking at Irish kids and even English kids and seeing is there a background where they can go and sort of claim them players. And it's just a part of the society that we have now and the culture in Ireland that it is a diverse society that we have, and we're going to have that as well.
1: It's actually something as well that John Martin talked about during the week, that we need to go looking for more players, but we're still so paranoid about, like you think of the Declan Rice situation. We mentioned that Bruno Fernandes has won the Football Writers Player of the Year. He was ahead of Declan Rice. And, you know, I often think, like, what or where would Declan Rice be if he was still playing for Ireland? Like, I don't know.
0: I don't think he has the profile he has now, if I'm honest with you.
1: Like, would he have got his move to Arsenal? Now, he's been exceptional for Arsenal, I think. And look, one thing you need in a top team now is you need legs in midfield, and he covers every blade of grass.
0: If you even look at the academy system in the UK, if you have underage English international and you have an underage Irish international, the English international is going to be far highly thought of than the Irish kid, for the fact that there's 7 million people that are English, and we have probably 4.5-5 million in this country, whatever it is. So it's a lot harder to be an international for England than it is for Ireland. So it's natural. Now, on the levels of Declan Rice, the reality is financially it's a lot more lucrative to be England international going to World Cups and major tournaments than it is to get Ireland to one. I spoke with JD here a few weeks ago about, like, we're probably still a little bit more little bit uncomfortable with mixed heritage of Irish English than any other country in the world. You can have Irish Scotch, you can have Irish American, Irish Australian, whatever it is. It's just still the English Irish. Like Jack Grealish.
3: You think so, Tim? Yeah,
0: I think so, Johnny. Yeah, and I think with Jack Grealish, he played Gaelic in the UK growing up. He obviously had a very, very strong Irish background. It's not just the case that I didn't think I was playing for England, I'll pick Ireland. And then again, what happens is he's probably getting advised to go financially, you're going to be really rewarded here for going down this route, whatever else. But
2: there's no doubt there's an extra naught in, and it's quite sizable. Well,
1: Grealish was what? He was 100 million.
2: Yeah. But there's no doubt in the bank account of Declan Rice, there's an extra naught there, and it's big enough as it is because he's English and all the endorsements that come with
0: it. At the end of the number as well, not to start like mine, Johnny.
2: Yeah, absolutely.
3: Do you think that's why he's not playing for Ireland?
2: No, I don't think that's it. I think ultimately he went on a journey, and he may have not been the best kid in England's under 15, 16, 17, 18s, but that's different.
0: And he was released by Chelsea, yeah. So he was probably a kid that didn't think he was ever going to get to England's the level that he has got to. And he hit that setback, and obviously then with the Irish heritage he had, getting international football is probably massive for him. But again, look, I do think that we have to try and get as many players as we can into the country. I think the way it has gone, like with EU and everything else, is there's way more people that are... You're seeing, like, who's thing that plays for France at Bayern Munich, is it?
1: Oh, Elise.
0: Like, that's what London. I mean, like, he's a London kid. Yeah. You never would have seen that.
1: I'd say the English FA are hurting with that one.
0: And that's the way it is. And you see Wilfred Zaha then going to play for Nigeria or whatever, isn't it?
1: He was Ivory Coast.
0: Ivory Coast, was it? So, like, there's loads of... them situations that would never have happened previously, and it's going to happen more and more and more with the
1: just shows like else. We need to be on top of it.
0: Yeah,
1: then. And John Martin talked about it during the week. Where and there's another example would be he came on today with Chelsea, Liam Delap. So the curve for him was it was all on the up. You know, he'd come to Manchester City, he gets his move to Chelsea, he played in the Premier League with Ipswich last season, and everyone's thinking this guy's going to be an England international, but he hasn't had a good season at Chelsea. And now I remember Hamer Helgrimson was asked about reaching out to Liam Delap, and Hamer said, well, he never told me to F off.
2: Yeah.
1: So that didn't close the door on it. But how would Irish football fans feel about Liam Delap now coming to play for Ireland?
2: A little bit off until he scored the first header, and then all of a sudden we wouldn't give two hoots. To be honest, that's the truth. And it's the most fickle thing in the world of sport, isn't it? Like, somebody goes and does something for you and you can change everything then. So I think there's a whole big argument to go around it, particularly when we look at the difficulties of, you know, say Conor Bradley's a great example, where I'd say a few in the FAI field.
1: Well, his name came up with John Martin.
2: Now, people won't like this, and we won't go into too much politics, but when you live on this island, the certain amount of people are from the Republic of Ireland, and that's it, and or Ireland as they call it. Certain amount of people feel they're English. We have to accept that. There is another cohort.
3: British now, Vinny, in fairness, not English, British
2: should I say, yeah, absolutely, sorry. And then there's a certain amount of people now in modern Northern Ireland who think they're from Northern Ireland and they will just want to play for Northern Ireland, and a lot of people won't want to accept that, but that's the world we live in now. So it's not as straightforward as, oh well, he has to choose, if we got there quicker he could have chosen, all of that stuff.
0: I have a nephew who plays for Northern Ireland, but he'd see himself as Irish, he wouldn't see himself as British at all, like. But he's played for Northern Ireland the whole way up. I think he's in their 19s now. But see, if Ireland played Northern Ireland the World Cup, he'd be cheering on the Republic of Ireland, like.
3: I feel on that, and you know, I feel Northern Ireland playing God Save the Queen is still a major, major handicap for Catholic kids. But there's a bit of pragmatism here as well. It's not for me to tell a kid like what he should or should not feel, whether he feels anything. Like, kids of today are going to be on YouTube all the time. They're going to have American accents. The kids of tomorrow, like, they may not be that bothered about where they're from or where you should tell them that they're from. We have to be quite open to ideas about this. Like, but I think with John Martin and the FAI, it's more a question of behaving properly and ultimately getting as many players as possible at a young age to want to play for Ireland and have the right systems in place and treat the player with enough respect when he or she comes over, that, you know, you're going to say, you have a chance here, we're going to look after you and we will be fair to you. And if a Conor Bradley slips through the net, that's fair enough. But we have to be realistic. Like, we're a small country. We have a history of not really qualifying for tournaments most of the time. And we have to be as expansive as we are in terms of getting players.
1: Just before we keep going, by the way, halftime, Brighton 2, Wolves 0. Still playing at Craven Cottage. Fulham 0, Bournemouth 0. Both teams now at the 10 men. Anderson's been sent off for Fulham. That's after Christie was sent off for Bournemouth. A 0-0 between Sunderland and Manchester United. Much changed United team, given that they already have Champions League football. I mentioned Liam Delap. He came on for Chelsea. They drew 1-1 with Liverpool earlier today. In terms of those Irish players, or like trying to get those players, is it a case that sometimes, you know, a new player comes in and they do their interview, they're always put up for press, and obviously I work in the business where we play the clips, and maybe Irish football fans hear the accent and they think, you know, are they going to have the same connection? But like Vinny said, you know, play in a winning team or the fans get behind you and it's quickly forgotten about.
0: Both my kids, my eldest kids too, had Scottish accents when they came back home.
1: Hmm.
0: Because they'd lived over there for 8 years, like. Were schooled over there for first lot of years, whatever it was. And my eldest was 11 when she came back, I think it was. So, like, I'm sure people would look to them not thinking that they're as Irish as someone else, but I'm Irish, my wife's Irish. They were raised more or less like that's what they are, they're Irish, not anything else. So yeah, the accent can probably put people off on occasions, but I don't know, I just think like that we're a tiny country that's spread out all over the world.
1: Yeah.
0: So
1: we
0: have to use it. Like, yeah. There's Irish people who leave and go to Australia and are never coming home.
1: Yeah.
0: They're still Irish, like.
1: Absolutely.
0: They're always going to be Irish.
1: Yeah. Yeah. Okay.
3: And one of the big best things that happened, Phil, is like the economic progress that we made in the Celtic Tiger, where all these people came over here, you know, essentially seeking a better life. And now their kids, who primarily play football over other sports, thankfully, you see, like in rugby, it's a totally different situation. Football is everyone's game, and they're, you know, these kids whose dads or mother or both may have come over from another country and consider themselves Irish, they're going to make us an awful lot better.
2: But we need to be, again, I'm going a bit too deep here talking about Northern Ireland, but we also need to flip that the other way. Just because someone has two parents from Nigeria doesn't mean that kid's not Irish as well. And just because some two people go and move to, my brother's living in Scotland at the moment, his daughter's playing for Hibs and all of this stuff, doesn't make her any less Irish. It does, because to some people, because Scottish accent or whatever, but it works both ways, where a young lad playing under 18s football at the moment, his two parents are from Nigeria, he's born and bred and anywhere in Ireland, it's okay if he deems himself Irish, and we should accept that as well.
0: He's also okay if he deems himself Nigerian as well.
2: Yeah.
0: So like, there will be occasions where we do lose players to their parents' homeland, and they've obviously connections to there as well, like. So but look, we've had some success with it already, and it's only going to get more and more and more influential. The sport of all over the world that we're having kids everywhere, Johnny, and they're out in Lanzarote there. You're probably going to leave a few there as well. So
3: the best one, Phil, was like, I don't know, there was a game in Turner's Cross 2 or 3 years ago now. Ireland 17s were playing, and Ireland had three players of the 11, three players who were of Albanian heritage, like really strong. Albania is this tiny country that like was basically a communist country for so long that people couldn't even get out. And Ireland had, it's just like, I still find it mad that you get like kids whose parents say come from like Eastern Europe or like maybe that part of Europe, and there's something about them technically that they just look good. That's like, they look really good. And we have three Albanian players. Like,
0: was Rocco Vada one of them, was he?
3: Yeah, Rocco Vada.
0: He's Irish. He can play for Ireland, he can play for Scotland, play for
3: Scotland or Albania.
0: So there's multiple, there's multiple countries that these kids can play for. So we have to obviously,
1: and that's where the FAI are going to have to be on top of things. Right, we'll continue the discussion after the break. We'll talk about the Champions League semi-finals. We have our pairings in the European finals as well. So still loads more to come before 5 o'clock.
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13: Gas Networks Ireland is carrying more renewable gas. So Ireland's move to a cleaner energy future is happening right beneath your feet.
27: Across Ireland, this is the home of conversation that counts. This is News Talk.
28: Good afternoon, I'm Lindsay Dolan. The recruitment process for a new chief pharmaceutical officer will begin next month. The chosen candidate will advise the Minister and wider Department of Health on pharmacy care and policy. Minister Jennifer Carroll McNeill confirmed the move today at the Irish Pharmacy Union's annual conference.
29: We have a chief nursing officer, we have a chief general officer, and now we're advertising for a chief pharmaceutical officer. So again, that's to bring that expertise and that expert advice right into the decision making of the Department of Health, to be by my side in terms of guiding me, advising me and driving pharmacy for the future. And we are led by science, we are led by expertise in the Department of Health, and I'm so glad to now in June advertise this position.
28: Plans are being put in place to get passengers on board the hantavirus hit cruise ship home. The cruise liner is due to dock in Tenerife in the early hours of tomorrow morning. The number of confirmed cases of the virus has now risen to 6, while there are a further 2 probable cases. Dr. Maria Van Kerkhove, who's the WHO's Director of Epidemic and Pandemic Preparedness and Prevention, says at the moment there's no wide risk to the public.
30: There's a lot of planning that's taking place right now. The ship is sailing on its way to the Canary Islands. It should arrive around 5, 6 a.m. tomorrow morning. All of that, you know, to be confirmed, but sometime in the early morning. And countries, together with Spain and the Netherlands, are working on a plan to disembark the passengers and to get them home.
28: The Minister for Transport is expected to seek Cabinet approval within weeks for legislation aimed at removing the passenger cap at Dublin Airport. Dara O'Brien says scrapping the 32 million passenger limit is a key government priority. The Department of Transport says the legislation is now in its final drafting planning stages and will be brought to government this month for approval to publish. The government said it intends to enact the legislation before the end of the year. A man in his 20s has died following a crash in County Wexford. The incident involving a motorbike happened near Glenure, close to Adamstown, at about 20 past nine last night. The driver was pronounced dead at the scene. His body has been taken to University Hospital in Waterford for a post-mortem examination. Anyone who is in the area at the time is being asked to contact Gardaí. That's it for now. More at 5.
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28: Dry with sunny spells, but staying cool with highs of 10 to 15 degrees. 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
1: Welcome back to Off the Ball Saturday on News Talk. Phil Egan here, in for John Duggan. We're here till 5 o'clock. Former Drogheda, St. Pat's and Cork City manager Tim Clancy is in studio alongside me, as is former League of Ireland winning manager with Dundalk, Vinnie Perth. And we have journalist Johnny Ward on the line as well. Second half of the 3 o'clock kickoffs, most of them back underway. Obviously, the Fulham and Bournemouth game, two players sent off in that game, so they're still at halftime. But Manchester United just back underway away to Sunderland, still nil all. Brighton 2, Wolves 0. The second half just underway in that one. And Vinny, I was just thinking, remember, we were on commentary duty for that. They say it's a derby, whatever you want to call it. The Palace Derby. So it finished Brighton 0, Crystal Palace 1. And Palace were on a shocking run of form. They hadn't won a game since they beat Shells in December. Brighton had one win in 12, I think it was. Yeah. And Palace won the game. Sarr scored. Hertzler booed off, left Welbeck on the bench that day. Fans chanting, "You don't know what you're doing." Here we are, 3 months later, and he's a new deal. And Brighton are, like, they're in that sixth spot at the moment, which could be a Champions League spot if Villa finish fifth and win the Europa League.
2: And you don't think they're going to catch Villa? They're 5 points behind them. But Villa play Liverpool next week?
1: Villa play Liverpool next week, but, you know, if I think Villa are going to beat Burnley tomorrow, which means that is not good news.
2: Well, the only thing is the hangover. They weren't brilliant last week either, were they, Villa?
1: Against Spurs, no. He made changes, and he'll make changes, I would imagine, in the Liverpool game, but I think he'll go strong enough against Burnley tomorrow in Unai Emery.
2: I'm not suggesting Brighton are going to catch them. I just mean they only need
1: six, though, if Villa win the Europa League and finish fifth. Mm. Now, I would back Villa to win the Europa League with Unai Emery in charge. They were unbelievable the other night. But just before we even go into the Europa League finals and the Champions League and Conference League final, just on Hertzler getting that new deal, what does that mean for Evan Ferguson? Is it good or bad?
2: I think it's okay. It's good news. I think Brighton and the right people in Brighton have a longer term view on where Evan is and where he's at. And it's obviously been difficult for the last number of 18 months, I suppose. And he's had some really bad ankle injuries that needed surgery. I think his form for Roma was outstanding at times.
1: Mm.
2: Was really back to his levels, and his fitness levels were so good. And it's just so unfortunate that he hit that injury and the timing of it. I think he improves Brighton in terms of if the manager, in terms of his options, despite what has been said and hasn't been said. I think there's no doubt Welbeck is, we all know he's getting on and he's still done brilliantly at different stages, but Welbeck, is this the first sign we've seen him not being able to do it on a consistent week in, week out level? So I think Evan already in the sort of building as such will help. He's working his backside off at the moment in terms of his recovery. The operation was a success. He's been in more or less every day. And I think he's a couple of days off at the moment, but he will probably not get a summer holiday and he'd be back early pre-season as such. So it's,
3: I know, Vinny, you're close to the camp, like, and you know his dad well, but it must be and it's a first world problem within a first world problem, but it must be very, very tough for Evan. Very, very tough mentally to have this injury after injury after injury, and have almost people start writing you off, given all this expectation behind him.
2: Yeah, but, you know, and Tim will know this. You know, when you meet, so remember when Evan made his debut for Bowes, there was a big, huge hullabaloo about being someone so young and different things. So some players are, you know, well above their age when you meet them. So he would have mixed with me, his dad, and say Alan Morphy, you know, three fairly fellas that wouldn't give me a minute in peace or whatever, and he grew up in that environment. And the point I'm trying to make is, he was streetwise enough to go into that dressing room with Bowes, despite all the noise. He's a very streetwise kid. He's a very... the one thing I'd never question is Evan's mentality already. I don't question that. Whether he gets and fulfills his potential or not, we'll all find out. But I'm not worried about that in any way, shape or form. But it's difficult to... someone so young, he would have seen the lights and the goals, and he got his hat-trick and his premiership goals, all of that stuff. He goes to Rome and all of a sudden he's able to get a run of consistent training every day. His fitness levels, as I said... I remember playing golf with him, and he was standing in front, and I was with his dad Barry, and I went, wow, you talk about becoming a man. His shoulders were huge, everything about him was, remember, he's only turning 18, 20, 21, and you're not seeing him for a few months. So Evan's in a really good place physically and mentally, I would say. So all of you that know is, it's just noise. But it is, there's challenges with that, because you can imagine you're playing every week. Since he was 15, he was either playing or scoring goals every Saturday. That's what he was doing, 2 and 3 goals a week. And now he's hit a bit of a brick wall, but I'm not worried about him in that sense.
3: Why is Andy Townsend quoted this week as alluding to his lifestyle? I don't know, does Andy Townsend know anything about the man? And I found that surprising.
2: It's funny, I seen the article, and you see loads of articles now, and you don't click on most of them. The headline, I thought the headline was, and we all have to be careful, is because we're chatting about players for the last hour or two, and anyone can take what they want over. But to say Evan is not mentally tough, it's just, you just couldn't have got a person more wrong.
3: Vinny, he didn't really say that. If you read these quotes, he was just saying he has to be really mentally tough if he were to go to Celtic, for example.
2: Yes, so he went to Celtic and scored 2 goals for Roma not that long ago.
1: So he was asked if Ferguson could do a job at Celtic, would it be basically a good signing for Celtic? And this is where the quote...
2: Yeah, so to be fair to Andy, we all get done at different stages, and that's part of it. But the one that got me in the whole article, his ability, he's got the ability, we've seen that. But I think his lifestyle now has got to be adjusted in order to give his body the best chance. That, for me, was the most annoying thing.
0: That he's doing something off the pitch. He's not doing anything affecting his injuries.
3: I was wondering that, yeah.
2: So his injury, if you go back to Fabinho when he was flying, that wasn't his lifestyle. That's just
0: stood in his leg.
2: Somebody stood in your leg. His ankle injury was one that was half fixed and has now been properly fixed. That's not lifestyle. You can't question Evan's lifestyle. And anyone that does that... Yeah, I'm defending somebody I know, I get that, and sort of would have a lot of time for. But I'm not, I just can't buy that, and that language is just speculating about somebody that he shouldn't be in that sense.
3: I'm not saying you're his agent or anything like that. I know you're close to Evan and that, but would you be confident, do you feel he's confident and the camp is confident now that this ankle injury will be sorted?
2: Yeah, well, I mean, that will only be tested in August and when he's back on the pitch, Johnny. You can be lucky, unlucky. He may play 200 more games in the Premiership, but he may play none. That's the same with anybody.
1: Comment about like the mentality thing, is that more at like, you know, if you have an injury and you've come back from it, that it's in the back of your mind still. Like you go in for that first tackle. Look, Tim, maybe you talk to us about this, where you had injuries throughout your career, where you know you go back training and you think everything's great, you feel good. And even maybe in training you come through a tackle and you think, yeah, that's okay.
0: Yeah, look, I've had plenty of injuries myself. I remember after having an operation on my knee, and again, it is, you're very tentative, and especially with Evan. Now, look, Evan's a high-profile player, and it's the same injury effectively he's had for the last 3 years. The best thing that could probably happen is when he gets back and it is fixed, is to get smashed on the ankle straight away. And then he turns around and goes, right, it's actually okay. And you build confidence that way.
3: Is it one ankle or both, Timbo, though?
0: I don't know, Johnny, to be honest, which I don't know. Is it the same ankle, Vinny, then? Or?
2: Yeah, this is just a separate... The last operation is a separate injury. And to be fair, Brighton have never openly discussed his ankles because they protect that stuff. So therefore, and it's not for me to say, other than... On Tim's point, isn't it different though, Tim, when you're coming back from, say, a hamstring injury or a broken bone is completely different than a hamstring. And even as a coach, when someone comes back, remember Patrick McElhenney, who picked up a lot of injuries, but in, well, like you're saying, in a five-side got smashed, and you'd make your point to go, welcome back. Pats, welcome back. And it's almost sending a message to the player, go, you're back, it's grand, you've got smashed, get on with it. And it's a little bit lighter.
0: I had two screws put into my shin. I had syndesmosis in my left ankle, which is more or less your tib and fib separate rather than snapping, and degloved all the perisseum up the middle of the bones and everything else. I can remember getting the screws taken out, and even that was 23 maybe. For the rest of my career, every time I struck the ball with my left foot, I could feel my ankle. It was never the same again. It's always the same now. See, when you might catch the ball at the end of your toe, if you're trying to volley it, and you go, oh, did you jar your ankle? See, if I did that with my left foot, it was, I'd still get pain in it. Even if I kicked the ball now with my left foot, there's probably more got to do with the way they have on me rather than the ankle. But see, if I struck the ball on my left foot after I had that injury, there was always a weakness there. Not a weakness, but a different feeling than my other side. And again, I don't know. Listen, so Evan Ferguson is getting the best treatment in world football. He's a good player, so I'm not trying to say that myself, but there might be things in the background there that he mightn't be exactly the same as he was. But I think what Andy Townsend was possibly trying to say was the Premier League in England is the biggest level in the world. It's the most watched league, it's the biggest stage to be on, but he'd have far more publicity playing for Celtic in that smaller pond being the big fish.
1: And you look at the current climate now, Celtic are in a bit of a title race, but that, like, they have a massive game against Rangers tomorrow. Obviously, Hearts play this evening. The title race could be done for Celtic tomorrow.
2: So sorry, Phil, we do this and we speculate, right? So a little half a bit of inside knowledge. I'll never give too much away. It's not my place. If Evan was going to a full pre-season, okay, got to September and was on the bench or whatever for Brighton, on what was asked of him before, I'd say at least six Premiership clubs will take him on loan.
0: Yeah.
2: So we can say here, it'd be great to go to Scotland and score goals in Celtic. Well, we can throw out all of that stuff.
0: What I'm saying there,
2: I'm planning to play in the Premiership. Six clubs will come from.
0: Without his injuries, Celtic wouldn't be in a conversation.
3: Well, 100%.
0: It wouldn't be in a conversation that Celtic 100%. Could attract someone like Evan.
3: His next move, Vinny, is massive.
2: He doesn't have to move. He's still 21.
3: Whatever his next club is.
2: And the other thing about Celtic, someone has to mention the dirty word. Celtic couldn't afford his wages anyway.
0: Yeah.
2: People just can throw Celtic out all they want.
1: No, and that's probably why they're in the position they're in now, because they haven't been paying players the wages that would be demanded. And, you know, they might get caught. They might still get over the line with Martin O'Neill, but I think...
0: I think today is the... If Hearts win at Fir Park today, they've won the league. I think they'll win the league. I don't think... Look, I never go into an Old Firm game, or a Glasgow Derby as they call it now. I never go into one of them games now confident that Celtic will beat Rangers. Now, 5-6 years ago when they had Dembele and French Eddie and these players, we were spoiled because you were beating them 4-5-1 and whatever else. There was Lustig scored the fifth goal at Ibrox, whatever it was. That stopped the fans going in behind the Broomland and the Ibrox anyway. So I just can't see. I think if Hearts win today at Motherwell, I think that'll be enough for them to win the league.
2: It could go the last game of the season, though.
0: It could, but if they win, that means Celtic have to beat Rangers tomorrow. And then Hearts are at home to Falkirk on Wednesday.
2: Yeah.
0: Again, Hearts haven't lost at home this season. I think they'd win. They've 5-goal difference better than Celtic at the minute. So even if they increase that by one, Celtic would have to win, I think, 4-0 at home, or by 4 goals to beat Hearts. I think Hearts might have scored more or better. I think, I can't remember what it is, but...
3: It has been like such an antidote to how my idea of Scottish football would be, how brilliant it has been. And it seems like whatever Tony Bloom half touches turns to gold. But just one last thing on Evan, like the decision to play Evan, and he would have been playing ahead of Troy Parrott, that was taken out of Hamer's hands, which meant that Troy Parrott did all these things. And Troy Parrott doing all these incredible things for Ireland would make you forget how good Evan actually was in this campaign for Ireland. He was brilliant. Like, he was, even though his club form was maybe in and out at the time, he had injuries and this or that, he was absolutely massive for Ireland. He was still well able to score goals, like, and people almost forget how good he was in the group for us when he was fit.
2: Yeah, we need Evan and Troy together and fit.
3: Imagine the two of them being fully fit and how well that could work. You could basically sacrifice midfield to an extent, because with the two of them there, we're just going to score goals.
2: Yeah, and I think people presume Troy is going to lead the line for us, but I think some of his big goals were with other strikers on the pitch as well, and people seem to have forgotten that. But you can't get away from Evan's goals weren't... and again, he's so young. He's just got time, and I understand why we all want him to be the next Harry Kane or whatever it was 18 months ago. It's just
1: Harry Kane took a while to get going.

0: But you know what he said? He summed it up brilliantly yesterday. He said, we all, like, particularly footballers or people with foot, you always think you can get better at golf and we can play off 5 and 6. But I'm probably as good or bad as I was when I started 20 years ago. And 20 years later, that's, Richie summed it up quite well. And him, it's the same thing. You just, golf is just, it's footballers love, a lot of footballers love it, don't they? But there's only a level you can get to. And I think that's the bit that messes with footballers' head, because you can't go, unless you go that 5 or 6 days a week, you just can't get to the next level. You look at some of them.
1: Sorry, Vinny, coming back in as well on the SPL, and I was slagged for this, Phil, earlier in the year. Where are people about this title race in Ireland now? Like, and Ireland has, obviously, we've Liam Scales and we had Johnny Kenny was at Celtic. What do Irish people want the underdog in Hearts to win this title, or they want Celtic to win it? And by Irish, I mean Southern Irish.
2: No.
1: They don't want
2: Hearts to win the league.
1: You know, okay, I'm interested. I remember saying at the time, this is when, like, this is months and months ago, and there's a very, very mixed reaction, in fairness. People want a title race, like, and I've no affinity with Celtic whatsoever, but I know that it's still a big thing for a lot of people around, particularly in Ulster, certain parts of Ireland. It would be interesting now, your average Premier League fan in Ireland, who he or she wants to win the league in Scotland now.
3: Yeah, I just think it'd be an incredible story for Hearts to win it, but also if Martin O'Neill wins the league with Celtic, that's an unbelievable story.
0: And he could
3: win
0: the cup as well. He could win the double.
3: Yeah, because he goes up against Neil Lennon as well. Which again, like, there's two stories. I worry that Scottish football has used up all its narratives in one season. But
0: the thing about Scottish Celtic is, I think the Premiership has got so big that the attention to Celtic has dwindled, I think deep down we all still want them. We still, you know, it's you check on the old video printer, the results, you're sort of, as opposed to, so you sort of want them to win, and we're all still, so many of us are still Celtic fans, but our first port to call, and we're so saturated with the Premiership, is probably why that's dwindled.
2: It's the access to the Premier League in England.
0: Yeah.
2: I'll be honest with you, like, the Champions League semi-final between Arsenal and Atletico, that's one of the worst games of football I've ever seen. Standard-wise as well, like, but if that was a Scottish Premier League game on the telly, people would be slagging the life out of it. And you're looking at the standard, it's not going to be anywhere near what it is in the Premier League. It's not commercialised like the Premier League either, but It is there's something special that's up there, that it's a country the same as ours, and it's got the most supporters per capita in anywhere else in Europe.
1: It's phenomenal.
2: It's ridiculous. Phenomenal.
3: Like, I was watching, there was League of Ireland football on Monday, so it was halftime I was watching Bows and Shells, and then I put on the Hearts and Rangers game. Now, Hearts were shocking in the first half. Yeah.
2: The atmosphere.
3: When I went back for the second half, and then Shanklin scores, and the roof comes off Tynecastle, and you know, you could just see, like, because I did worry for Hearts when it goes into the split at the end. I was thinking, well, they have to play all the teams around them now.
0: You know what's fascinating about that is, and probably Tim's best to answer this, because there's a lot of noise around, say, Dawson Devoy. Johnny mentioned him earlier on, but so many players are disrespected, Irish players are disrespected in this part of League of Ireland, for one thing, when people like myself, you think of Tim's career. It's so hard to have a career. Like, Graham Coughlin was a little bit dissed by people when he first came in. To play 200 or 300 or 400 league games at the level he's played at, Southend, Plymouth, all of this stuff, Livingston up in Scotland. And you compare, like, would you leave Jamie McGrath for Dawson Devoy?
2: Yeah.
0: And Jamie, like, people, we look down our nose a little bit at Scottish football. Like, Jamie's doing it at a very, very high level, and Dawson's not doing it in the world football at a very, very high level. I still think Dawson is probably the best player in the league alongside Jack Bourne, but they're different levels.
2: It's just, there's the physical aspect and stuff like that, but there's also the situation aspect where if Heimer's needing someone in a high-pressure situation in front of 50,000 fans... Now, I'm not saying it's every week, but if Jamie McGrath is, like, not Jamie, but let's say there's Oisin McEntee.
3: He doesn't want Hearts to win the league anyway.
2: No, well,
0: he doesn't, no.
2: But Oisin McEntee, that's at Hearts at the minute, could be playing in a game. Like, yeah. If he was fit, he'd be playing at Celtic Park to win a league.

0: title for the first time for Hearts in 50 or 60 years. First time another Scottish team has won it in 40 odd years.
1: It's
0: a huge pressure situation. I don't think you can replicate that apart from possibly the FA Cup final where there's 30 or 40,000 at it. But then again, there's probably about 15, 20,000 M fans that are neutrals. It's not the same atmosphere as a week-to-week basis. We're seeing it now that the atmosphere at League of Ireland grounds is unbelievable and we're getting 4 and 5,000 fans and Shamrock Rovers will get the 10, whatever it is. Hearts sell out the stadium every week, which is 20,000 fans.
1: Yeah.
0: And it's a brilliant stadium. It feels like it's a big, big stage to play on. And Owen Elding's seen it now at across the city at Easter Road where they're playing in front of 18, 19,000. It is, and I know what you're saying, Vinny, as well. Gavin Molloy left Shells. He was phenomenal in this league. It's like he's fell off the face of the earth.
2: Yeah.
0: Nobody's mentioned him now because he's not getting a game at Aberdeen now. Doesn't mean he's any less of a player. It just means that he's gone to a level where they can go and sign players for £1 million, £2 million and put them on 10 grand a week, whatever it is. So there is levels in football, like, and it's not disrespectful to our own level. We have to try and get to the same level as an industry that's been going for the last 100 years over in Scotland and the UK.
1: Yeah.
0: Like,
1: and look, we
2: that's
1: all,
2: the Edinburgh
1: people
2: Derby
1: always...
2: feel when it was, that, sorry, that Edinburgh Derby when it was on the other week. I think I was working on the show here and there were three Irish players, or three ex-League of Ireland kind of players, O'Hara, Jay McGrath and Elding playing for Hibs. So obviously went down to, was it 9 men in the end? But yeah. I went home. I've never been to Scotland.
1: McEntee would have been involved.
2: Yeah. McEntee would have been involved. I'd love to go to, I've definitely on the bucket list to go to Edinburgh. But like, I'm from a quote-unquote Catholic Irish background or whatever, and I went to Mass for many years and all that, and you're supposed to have one edge of the divide. You're supposed to be a Hibs man over a Hearts man and obviously Celtic over Rangers. But I was absolutely willing Hearts to win that game and win the league because I want the underdog story. I love how ridiculous it is that Hearts could win the league, and I wanted them to beat Hibs that day against the 9 men. And you talk about the atmosphere, Timbo, like, Jesus, it was... Even watching from telly, it was unbelievable. Like it was in the away end, it was just ridiculous. The mayhem when they came around, because that was a game they have to win. This kind of, you know, Hibs are down to 9 men, and it was brilliant stuff.
1: And I think Johnny, I don't know if a Celtic game would be a good idea for you, Johnny.
0: Yeah, I'm not sure, Johnny. You should maybe stay watching the telly.
2: Definitely be up for Celtic against Rangers now. Let's not say.
0: Well, let's be honest now. You're not going to get one of them tickets, considering that you said you've no interest in going to, and you want Celtic to lose the league. So.
2: I want Hearts to win the league 100%.
3: Indulge me for a second, Phil.
1: Just hold that thought for a second, Vinny, because Bournemouth are 1-0 up and Fulham, which will actually move them above Brighton. You're still 2-0 up on Wolves. Still nil all between Sunderland and Manchester United. Both teams have had chances there, but scoreless with 20 minutes to go. Sorry, continue, Vinny.
3: Just on that team, because I think we're guilty of it in here sometimes. I often remember someone like Paul McShane, and it was often like, yeah, smart, would he get into this team and that team? You know, and that's why I reference, say, Tim's career, Graham Coughlin's career. Paul probably had a better career than the two of them. But the point I'm making is, you can get lucky once, you can get really lucky twice, but you don't have a lucky career in playing 370, 80 games like someone like Paul McShane. And James Brown's a great example, a player I think the world of. Wanted to sign him at Dundalk. I thought he was the next, say, Gannon and all this stuff. But he went to Blackburn, and it, like, Championship League One level, he's not found his feet, and he's back here, looked really good again. And I'm not disrespecting our league. I'm just saying we need to take a few things with a pinch of salt a little bit. And there's so many levels to football that people aren't just seeing these levels. And just and some of the stuff that camouflages because our sides do so well in Europe, but it's different. Like, it's different. The robustness needed to play 48 games in League One, League
2: and
3: Two.
2: And Vinny, as well, like, because of our colonial relationship with England and the fact that it's our neighbour, we send people over to work in England for years and years. My father went over when he was 17 or whatever to work, and we've done this for years and years. We have this kind of obsession, like. English football should not be the barometer for anything, like for absolutely anything. The money that's involved and the losses in English football, the wages that are paid in the third and fourth tier, there's no country even remotely like it around the world. And for Irish players to go over, and we've mentioned a few who are considered like supposed failures because they haven't made it in England, it's desperately competitive. Like, it's so difficult. It's so, so difficult.
1: You also get players you get players that don't... quote unquote, make it in the Premier League, and then they're seen somewhere else. Like, I'm just thinking this week, Vitinha.
3: Yeah.
1: People are like, oh, he wasn't great at Wolves. He's now one of the best midfielders in the world, and he could win back to back Champions League.
0: Did they value where he's at now because he wasn't good enough in the Premier League?
1: It was part of his journey, though.
0: If you look at the progression of the Premier League in England, like, when you go back to when Larsson was at Celtic, and I think he's quoted now. How accurate is that? No, he's on like 45 grand a week. But the highest paid player in the Premier League was on 70 grand a week, possibly 80. I would say there's no one at Celtic on 45 grand a week now. It's gone down.
3: And 25 grand, I believe, is the top wage at Celtic now.
0: And then you go,
3: I could be wrong, but
0: England, you go, there's lads on $500,000 even more a week. So look at the difference.
2: What sort of wage did you get in Scotland?
0: Not that anyway, tell you that for sure. There's wages in Scotland again. It's relevant to the level that it's at. It's phenomenally supported. And again, the one thing that I will say, spend 8 years in Scotland, I never had a conversation with someone in Scotland that was comparing themselves to England. They had no interest in the levels in England. It wasn't this fascination of where do you reckon it would be compared to England. You go into any newspaper in Scotland, you don't see anything got to do with English football until about 10 pages in. And that's sort of where we're at. We're still always comparing ourselves to other levels. We're just, let's build what we have. What we have is brilliant. If we have better facilities, it'll get even better.
3: And, and the biggest challenge for Irish football now is post-Brexit. And I know that's been discussed to an inch of its life, but... And you go back to our international team, you're better off being a lucky general than a good one, right? Heimer will probably be at the next major championship because of where it is. Right. Irish football the next 4, 6, 8 years are going to really suffer because of Brexit, because we've spent so long fascinated by English football. And even we judge our team, many players are playing the Premiership. We used to have this, even if we get fellas to Championship now, they've done really, really well.
1: Championship's an unbelievable league. I'm actually, like, the playoffs weren't great over the last couple of days. You know what? I'm going to take a break and we'll come back, give you the team news for Manchester City. They're playing Brentford. Obviously, massive game for City. Massive game for Keith Andrews as well, because they're in that mix of teams that are trying to finish in sixth place, which, as we said, might be enough for a Champions League place. Still nil all between Sunderland and Manchester United. And Bournemouth are 1-0 up in Fulham. And Brighton are 2-0 up at home to Wolves. But we'll be back in a moment.
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1: Welcome back to Off the Ball Saturday on News Talk. You're listening to Football Saturday. Phil Egan in for John Duggan this afternoon. We're here until 5 o'clock. Tim Clancy and Vinnie Perth in studio. We've got Johnny Ward on the line as well. So, looking at the Premier League at the moment, Manchester City kick off at 5:30 at home to Brentford. The City team is in. It's Donnarumma in goal. You've Nunez, Gehi, Ake and O'Reilly as your back four. Tijani Reinders is into midfield. Obviously, Rodri is still out. And Nico Gonzalez didn't have his best game against Everton. Bernardo Silva is part of that two-man pivot with him. Then you've got Semenyo and Doku on the wings and Cherki in behind Haaland. Huge game for Brentford as well. As I said, they could finish in sixth place, which, who knows, could be Champions League. They go to Anfield on the final day of the season. Caoimhín Kelleher will be obviously in goal today, and he'll be hoping to go back to Anfield with something to play for on the final day. You've got Coyote, Ayer, Collins, Hickey is the left back today, Yarmolook and Jensen. Lewis Potter takes Ouattara's place on that right wing. Damsgaard's in behind Thiago and Shada is on the left-hand side. You kind of feel that game on Monday night, that when I looked at the run-in after City beat Arsenal and everyone thought, that's it, it's done now. But looking at the fixtures, the two tricky ones for me in terms of City were Everton away and Bournemouth away. They didn't come through the Everton game. 13 minutes. And it was very similar to, I remember working on the Spurs and City game earlier in the season in the Tottenham Hotspur Stadium, 2-0 to City at halftime. They battered them. Spurs booed off. Thomas Frank is under increasing pressure. And then they come back, scorpion kick from Solanke. And I remember doing the game with Keith Tracy that day. We know Keith is he's in the Arsenal corner. And that day, you can't trust this City team. They've worked their way back because Arsenal had a bit of a stumble. But it feels like, would you trust them even against Brentford this evening? And then surely if Arsenal get 3 points against West Ham tomorrow, it's done.
0: Yeah, you think that's the big one. Even the Mark Gay mistake for the second goal for Everton, it's so uncharacteristic of City. And like what they had, like they're just machines where they're going through. We spoke of Shamrock Rovers earlier. That's what Man City were for the last 5, 6, 7 years. Just getting the job done. But there's that little bit of vulnerability in them now. And I thought that after that Arsenal game, they celebrated like they thought they'd won the league.
1: Arsenal were good that day.
0: Yeah, and then that result against Everton the other night, you're like, there you go again. Now, the goal in the last minute, I don't know if that's going to make a difference.
1: It could turn out to be crucial, but I suppose a lot will depend on what happens this evening and then what happens tomorrow when you've got your classic West Ham need the points.
0: Yeah.
1: I watched West Ham last week against Brentford. They lost 3-0, but they were actually quite unfortunate to lose 3-0 in terms of they hit the woodwork three times.
3: Do you not think, though, going back to City real quick, there's like they've got quite like Cherky.
1: He's
3: class. Semenyo's really, really good. Doku on this day is really, really good. Reinders. But
1: Reinders is back in, but Pep doesn't rate him. The only reason he's in is Rodri is out. Nico Gonzalez didn't have a good game the other day.
3: The best way I can describe City is it's like they've got lots of really good players, but they're just missing the world-classness that they had between, whether it was Foden at his very best, who just can't get into David Silva, Kevin De Bruyne, them big moments. And when you play like City, then if you're not going to like bash a team and like just keep getting at them, then you need big moment players. And it just doesn't feel like they've enough of them. Like outside of Haaland, you just don't know where they're going to win the big moments. And I think you summed up brilliantly. I don't think you can trust this team to go and win tonight. And being City, they can go and win 3-0. But it wouldn't shock anyone if
0: The Premier League's been like that all season, where like, we were going into games earlier on in the season thinking to yourself, like, even with Liverpool, they're so inconsistent. Spurs were obviously had no consistency at all and did a really poor season. But you're going to some games earlier in the season saying, this could be 3-0 to either team here.
3: Yeah.
0: And you wouldn't be shocked. And that's City going to Brentford tonight. They could go and win comfortably or they could go and lose the game. And you'd say, yeah, I could sort of see that coming. Now, the Arsenal one at West Ham is the biggest one, because you do look then saying that they play Palace last day of the season. You're saying the European Cup final's after it. So you'd imagine if they're going for a league title and Palace have the one eye on the other.
1: Vallecano,
0: the game, you're sort of going, right, yeah, it's made for them. But then again, them games sometimes can be really tricky.
1: Well, I was thinking about this, where it would be Glasner's last home game.
0: Yeah.
1: And again, that's a strange case as well, where going back to, I mentioned the Brighton and Palace game earlier, where there was a stage where it looked like he was going to go, Glasner, because he had announced, I'm going to leave.
0: Yeah.
1: Gay, he had left. He was obviously cheesed off because he was losing his best players. It wasn't even like you expect to lose these players, but it's the manner of how it happened, where, you know, he's been told like before the game, the same with Eze, where Eze was meant to play a European game at the start of the season, and then he had to take him out of the squad. And Glasner was like, right, I'm not signing a new contract. But he's turned it around. Actually, Stran Larsson played in that game against Brighton, and being able to sign him just took the pressure off because Mateta was out injured. But Mateta's back. But if you're playing Arsenal, they did it against West Ham a few weeks ago, Palace, where they left Mateta and Sarr on the bench. West Ham drew that game. I remember thinking West Ham might regret not putting Palace away in the first half of that game.
3: What's interesting is, speak about him as a manager, the timing of, if he'd have left then, his stock would have been decent. Yeah. But he's finishing now a lot higher than it was back then, obviously, and hanging in there was huge. And I think part of the problem is there's such a a lack of quality of top-end managers in the Premiership at the moment. And they're all searching for the right one. And you look at, maybe Carrick will end up as Manchester United manager, and I won't impress everybody. But sometimes I keep going back to Chelsea and think, I know it's a basket case in terms of the recruitment and different things, but João Pedro, Endo Fernandes, Casado, Cucurella, Gusto, for example, Cole Palmer, make almost every other team better if they're in your squad.
1: Neto,
3: yeah. You add Reece James is probably one of the best right backs in English football. And having an outstanding manager in a club like that, and I know people will always say, well, they can't control the madness. And they've had some good managers. Jesus, somebody get a grip of teams like that.
1: Well, Maresca was doing
3: one of them
1: okay.
3: Players we've mentioned would make Manchester
1: all those
3: United
1: players
3: better.
1: You mentioned, by the way, Vinny, all those players you mentioned, apart from Reece James, although he has played in midfield, they're all attacking players. For all Chelsea did, they didn't sign a decent
3: Irish goalkeeper. It was crying out. If you think about the Tony Bloom effect, all of the people, the research that goes into clubs, the statistics were there, the match analysis was there, the level he came in played at for FA Cup finals, Champions League at the highest level, and for nobody to spot that at Spurs, at Chelsea, the top 6, 7, 8 clubs, and I know Brentford had ended up there, but we expected Brentford to be somewhere between last and 14th, and nobody to spot him.
0: Yeah,
3: it's such, and that's where the Chelsea stuff is a basket case.
0: It's a weird one with managers. You're talking the Premier League, how many managers are leaving the end of the season? There's three.
1: Well, two of them are playing against each other. You Fulham and Bournemouth.
0: But both of them are going well. Like, they're doing good jobs. Yeah. It's like managers are career planning. And they're saying, right, I'm at my height here now, I'm stepping away. Because you remember when Bournemouth sacked Gary O'Neill, there was an uproar going, he's doing brilliantly.
1: Yeah.
0: To bring in...
1: Iola.
0: Yeah, and it was like, who's this fella? And now he's...
1: I don't know where he goes next.
0: It's just strange.
1: Marco Silva's at Fulham.
0: Yeah.
1: I don't know where he goes next, but I see Iriola has a higher ceiling terms of where he could go.
3: Why though? This is the bit I get confused with. We see these people and we go, they've got higher ceilings.
1: I just think,
3: Manchester United or Chelsea?
1: That's where it's so hard to, I would have seen a lot of slots Feyenoord team in Europe and they were brilliant to watch. And then he comes in and wins the Premier League, but they've been dismal this season. Now, they obviously changed a lot where they brought in different types of players. They got rid of too many players. They got rid of attritional players who were Premier League ready and obviously had...
3: Luis Diaz won.
0: And they paid Gakpo the same wages Diaz was asking for.
3: Yeah.
2: On West Ham, just like... I was at a... I think I was telling you this, Phil. I was at a St. Pauli game in... Hamburg lately, and one of the guy who organised it is a Cockney Irish guy, a bit like, I suppose, the mixed nationality people. He's fully Irish now, but he's a Cockney accent. But he's a West Ham fan, and he said this is what the Upton Park used to be like this is what supporting West Ham was like. But they need to channel, I was surprised now, I looked at the odds and the betting markets are extremely accurate. Arsenal are given a 62% chance of winning at West Ham, which is obviously strong, but not a major surprise if they don't. But they need to channel the spirit of Ludek McClosco in the mid-90s. And I was looking up Ludek McClosco today. I was looking him up, and he's turned 65 this year, but he turned down cancer treatment in recent years. And there was So there's a big TIFO display for him earlier in the year. The West Ham fans, who probably a lot of them do miss Upton Park, but they had a big TIFO display for him as a club legend. And sadly, he wasn't able to go. But I will always remember, this is a time when West Ham had nothing to play for. That game against Man United in 95 or 96, whatever year it was. And he was it 1-1?
1: 1-all, yeah.
2: Andy Cole
1: missed a load of chances.
3: Colin scored, didn't he?
2: Michael Hughes scored
1: for West Ham.
2: And that was a funny one as a Liverpool fan. I wanted Blackburn to win the league. I hated Man United, but Blackburn obviously couldn't win at Anfield. But that'll be intriguing tomorrow, because that does look the one. If Arsenal can get over the line tomorrow where West Ham are at, You imagine it'll be enough. And I think with Man City, one of the things that they've struggled with is just Pep had to change his philosophy. And I don't think they're quite the same team now. They're so reliant on Haaland the way they play. I don't think they're quite the same team. And it's not a great surprise that they probably haven't been able to. Like I was saying, it's very unlikely both teams will win all their games a couple of weeks ago. It's not surprising that turned out to be the case, but
1: well, that's what title races are like. Game. Pep Guardiola and Jurgen Klopp changed it, but it wasn't sustainable. Just on the London Stadium, I remember one of the first times we did the previous program I used to work on, and we were Saturday afternoon. Brian Kerr was in the London Stadium, and he summed it up perfectly where the commentary position was. He said, looking at the pitch, it's like you're looking over the back wall into a neighbor's house. You're not quite there. You're so far back. And it's like they got their free stadium, but you would worry about them if they go down.
3: I went to see West Ham and Brentford and I enjoyed it. It's weird. Yeah. And I don't mean enjoyed. The atmosphere was a little bit.
1: But was that the Monday night game, was it?
3: Yeah, it was Premier League atmosphere, if you know what I mean.
1: Is this season?
3: Yeah, no. Back end of last season.
1: Okay.
3: Yeah, and I enjoyed the stadium. I didn't think it was that far away as such.
0: But it's like Upton Park was people.
1: That was a proper ground.
0: They didn't enjoy going there.
1: Yeah.
3: Well, unless you stood on the Goodison, I think a fella was, I think he was using it, didn't want to go to the toilet at one stage and the Gladys Street end, like they're quite intimidating places as well. So something had to change. It's just they've gone too far. I went to a couple of Brighton games. The last one I was at, I honestly lost the will to live. Like it's just sideways, backways, behind.
1: Mateus Cunha has just been booked for diving, by the way.
3: United are chasing a few penalties at this stage.
1: Say Arsenal win tomorrow and they go on to win the league. Imagine they win the Champions League. Will people start giving Arteta the credit he deserves? Like a lot of people don't.
2: It's not so much that he doesn't deserve credit, but it's a bit like Hearts and Celtic, which divide people. Like, do you want Man City, which really isn't a very likable entity as a club? Do you want them to win the league, or do you want Arsenal to win the league with, like, a style of football really that's I find difficult. I really do. And it's like Arteta is very, very pragmatic about this. And there are many other managers who've been like that. They're like, this is the best way to play for our team to maximize its potential. But like, as Timbo says, you see against Atletico and you're like, I personally don't enjoy watching Arsenal at all.
1: Yeah, well, do you know what? Arsenal fans will enjoy watching them lift the Premier League trophy, and they might win the Champions League as well. And if they beat PSG, nobody can talk about, oh, they had an easy draw. They'd be taking out PSG. Lads, the time is up. The fourth official has put up the time, and we're done for the afternoon. An absolute pleasure. Time flies when you're enjoying yourself. Johnny, you and Billy, enjoy your night out. Billy Dennehy.
2: Will it be tonight? Will it be tomorrow night?
1: Well,
2: will it be all,
1: why not do the two nights? You're away on holidays.
3: How many people from Kerry have won a league title, Johnny? See, can you find that out with Billy later on?
2: Gary O'Neill, Billy. God, yeah, there's a good one.
3: There's not many, many, many more, is there?
1: Yeah, okay.
2: I like to get a few points into fella and get a few stories as the points he's in from, you know, the Rovers days under Mick O'Neill and all that.
1: Well, all right. Well, pleasure. Thanks a million, lads. Before we go, Brighton 3, Wolves 0, deep in injury time still, Fulham 0, Bournemouth 1, Manchester United 0 all the way to Sunderland, and the full-time whistle has just gone, I think. Yeah, it has indeed. And the full-time whistle has just gone on Off the Ball Saturday. Thanks very much for listening.

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16: Good evening, I'm Lindsay Dolan. The recruitment process for a new chief pharmaceutical officer will begin next month. The chosen candidate will advise the Minister and wider Department of Health on pharmacy care and policy. Minister Jennifer Carroll McNeill confirmed the move today at the Irish Pharmacy Union's annual conference.
17: We have a chief nursing officer, we have a chief general officer, and now we're advertising for a chief pharmaceutical officer. So again, that's to bring that expertise and that expert advice right into the decision making of the Department of Health to be by my side in terms of guiding me, advising me and driving pharmacy for the future. And we are led by science, we are led by expertise in the Department of Health, and I'm so glad to now in June advertise this position.
16: The Transport Minister is expected to seek Cabinet approval within weeks for legislation aimed at removing the passenger cap at Dublin Airport. Darragh O'Brien says scrapping the 32 million passenger limit is a key government priority to support connectivity and economic growth. The Department of Transport said the legislation is now in its final drafting stages and will be brought to government this month for approval to publish. The government says it intends to enact the legislation before the end of the year. Plans are being put in place to get passengers on board the hantavirus-hit cruise ship Home. The liner is due to dock in Tenerife in the early hours of tomorrow morning. The number of confirmed cases of the virus has now risen to 6, while there are a further 2 probable cases. Dr. Maria Van Kerkhove is the WHO's Director of Epidemic and Pandemic Preparedness and Prevention and says at the moment there is no wider risk to the public.
18: There's a lot of planning that's taking place right now. The ship is sailing on its way to the Canary Islands. It should arrive around 5-6 a.m. tomorrow morning. All of that, you know, to be confirmed, but sometime in the early morning. And countries, together with Spain and the Netherlands, are working on a plan to disembark the passengers and to get them home.
16: And Garda are appealing for witnesses to a fatal crash in County Wexford. A man in his 20s died when the motorcycle he was driving crashed on a local road near Adamstown at about 9:20 last night. His body has been removed to University Hospital Waterford for a post-mortem examination. Anyone who is travelling on the L4016 near Glenoor between 9 and 9:30 last night has been asked to contact Garda. That's it for now. We'll have more at 6.
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16: Dry tonight with long clear spells and the chance of the odd shower. Cold with lows of 1 to 4 degrees. 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
15: Hello, good afternoon, and welcome to The Home Show with me, Sinead Ryan. This is News Talk's show about homes, housing, interiors, and architecture. Coming up today, we're continuing our DIY mini-series with some of our News Talk colleagues, chatting about their DIY skills, disasters, and triumphs. This week, Anton Savage is in the hot seat. The Irish Pop-Up Collective is back in Dublin next Sunday, and we'll be chatting to some of the creatives exhibiting at it. How organising your fridge properly can eliminate food waste. And Denise O'Connor on primping your potting shed, whether you want it to stand out or blend in. 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You can find me on Instagram and on X at SineadRyan100. You can text us 53106 for 30 cents. And of course, you can listen back to any of the bits you've missed, all up on podcast on the Go Loud app. Now, I did a pretty mucky job during the week clearing out my fridge. I have people coming around tomorrow for a bit of a get-together and I needed some space back, but isn't it an awful job? The fridge, really, I know, should be sparkling and cold and fresh, but I'm afraid mine took a little bit of elbow grease and I did find a jar of something, sun-dried tomatoes. It had definitely seen better days. I hate throwing food out, but it absolutely had to go. And I was left wondering if I could do a little bit better. I'm sure I can. So I'm looking forward to hearing what Uber organiser Hazel Burton has to say later on. She might rap my knuckles. I'll probably deserve it, but it'll be worth it for the advice. Now, we've loads more coming up. So do relax for the next hour. Pour yourself a cup of tea or maybe something a little bit stronger. You're very welcome along to The Home Show. Now, our new summer mini-series on DIY is a little bit quirky, so instead of bringing in an expert on plumbing, building or painting, we've cut the budget and decided to see what our homegrown talent here in News Talk can offer in tips. Last week, we found out that you should never call Andrea Gilligan if you need anything done. But this week, I reckon we're in much safer territory with motorhead and presenter of News Talk Breakfast, Anton Savage. Anton, welcome to the home show. We ask our guest presenters on the DIY now to rate themselves, first of all, 1 to 10, with 10 being, I'm in the wrong job, I should be doing this full-time.
19: Okay, can I give myself two separate ratings? I would give myself a 9 in willingness to take on jobs. I'd give myself a 4 in capacity to deliver on the job. Yeah, so when you net them off, I'm about a 6.
15: I think that is all of us, because we are looking at things. How hard can painting a wall be?
19: Yeah. What could possibly go wrong?
15: If there's a pipe, there's something it goes into. That can't be a difficulty. All right. So we'll see. We'll interrogate that now and we'll see if it is the case. Give us some of your wins. So what are you able to do? What have you done that worked out and that you had a smug satisfaction?
19: I've done a couple of floors that I was happy with. I've done a couple of kitchens that I was happy with.
15: I mean, done a kitchen now. What does that mean?
19: Put in a kitchen. And
15: cabinets and...
19: Yeah, cabinets, small bits, and shelving. Relatively medium bits of plumbing, built-in fridges, did the tiling, backsplashes, that kind of stuff. So,
15: That's good.
19: Yeah, I wouldn't let anybody who does it for a living see what I've done. But anybody who doesn't and isn't allowed to get too close to it, I can sort of get away with it. So I've had a couple of things like that that went relatively okay.
15: But you're confident enough. You're not going to get somebody in, after you to say, can you just check nothing's going to fall down there?
19: No, well, there's some points where I will draw a line. Like if it is rooting at the consumer unit, that's the point where I sort of say anything that has a decent chance of killing me, maybe I should get somebody else.
15: Okay, do you draw that line?
19: I discovered a very exciting thing about shared neutrals going back to the consumer unit, an interesting way when I was changing a light fitting, because I tested the light fitting and it was coming up that there was zero voltage going through it. And then I separated out the wires. And what I discovered is that when you separate out the wires, it is possible to turn neutral to alive, and suddenly a thing that wasn't live becomes live. The way I discovered this was when I woke up lying on the floor. I was like, oh, that was exciting.
15: No way.
19: So I gained a newfound respect. I always thought I was respectful with electricity, but that definitely kicked up my respect.
15: Right, okay, so an instant physics lesson right there. Yeah. Okay.
19: And by the way, the people who have done stupid DIY in the past, one of the things you'll notice is whenever they go near electrical cables, they touch them with the back of their hand. Because if you touch them with your fingers and you get a shock, your hand will clamp onto the wire and you can't let go of it. Whereas if you touch it with the back of your hand, your arm pulls away from the wire.
15: Top when
19: you
15: hit. Tips. This is what people listen to the home show for.
19: Yes, that's the advice you need.
15: Anything else that you're kind of not going to give a go? What about plumbing? Would you fix a leaking dishwasher or fiddle around with pipes underneath cupboards?
19: Dishwashers are handy enough. I've done some... plumbing. There's one particular plumbing connection that I did where there's these things, I think the brand name is SharkBite, but they're push fit fittings. So instead of having to actually have skill and be able to braise copper, you can take a chunk of PEX, put a little insert into it and just push it into the fitting and it holds. But I'm always suspect of them because the way they seat, they don't feel great and real plumbers don't use them. So there's one connection that I have that's in behind built-in cabinets, behind a black backsplash that is tiled, and it's one of those fittings. And every time I'm near it, I say a quiet prayer that it's still clinging on in there. Because when it lets go, I pretty much have to demolish the house to get to it.
15: I see. So that might be one of the things that is a permanent trigger for you when you walk into that room. Tell us a little bit about your house. Was it a new build? Did you have to? Was it a project? Euphemistic word for a pile of bricks, or is it something that you said, "Great, something to tackle here"? Or leave
19: oh God,
15: it
19: no! I have no desire to tackle anything. The only time to tackle something is when it stops working. So it's only when a hole rots through it or it falls off or it no longer functions, then you have to tackle. But these people who do things like analyze their pelmets for color, my life is too short. If the pelmet's still attached, even if it's not fully attached, if it hasn't hit anybody on the head, it'll do grand.
15: Where are you with decor now? Will you put up a shelf or paint a wall or
19: decor.
15: Put up panelling?
19: Yeah,
15: stylish, Anton. Come on.
19: I'll make a balls of almost anything. The one that I did recently, because it was that I had a plaster work, which is a bit ropey. Can't plaster. So I thought, well, the obvious solution is lamp wainscoting up on top of it. you know,
15: can't go wrong.
19: Exactly, you can. So what I did was I had a pocket door and I was putting up the wainscoting and I had a nail gun. So I'm running around just gluing it and tapping it, gluing, tapping, nailing it all.
15: Very satisfying.
19: Yeah. So if you've got a nail gun, you know, go big or go home. Nail the living bejesus out of the thing. Make it look like a hedgehog. So I'd say I fired a good 18, 20 nails across this 6-foot section of wainscoting and moved on. Finished up and then I went to close the pocket door and the pocket door wouldn't move. It's like, the hell's wrong with the pocket door? Like, there can't be anything that happened to the pocket door. Then the penny dropped that I was using about 3-inch brad nails and the stud pocket that the door went into was only maybe 4 inches thick. So I had nailed through the wainscoting into the pocket door and nailed it permanently open.
15: Right, and is that still the case? Or did you have to undo everything and replaster the whole wall and start?
19: Yeah, that one. Yeah, that's the one I had to do. Yeah,
15: that's probably because you don't live alone.
19: Yeah, that's exactly otherwise. What pocket door? That was always an empty gap.
15: So what do you think then everybody should be able to do in their home? I mean, what are the basics that you should never have to call tradespeople for?
19: Well, I think basics of, do you know what a circuit breaker is and how to flip it back on? Can you wire a plug? Can you change a light bulb? Possibly. And like, I know people who have called out electricians to change light bulbs.
15: Yes. Yeah, it seems like a big call out fee.
19: Yeah. Minor plumbing, so things under the sink are leaking. You probably should be able to have a bit of a go at that. Things like unblocking U-bends, you probably should be able to have a go at that. I would, even things like small repairs of stuff like windows and door mechanisms, yeah, probably should be able to change a lock barrel.
15: Is there anything you'd love to be able to do much better?
19: Plastering.
15: Yeah.
19: I'd love to be able to plaster. There's a lad from, I think he's Newcastle, but he has a plastering site on YouTube where he does hour-long plastering.
15: Plaster porn.
19: Oh, yeah, total. And it's hardcore plaster porn. Like, this is tricky plastering. And he'll do, like, quick and dirty plastering just to repair a hole. He'll do that. I'm going to bring this to a shine finish. He'll talk about what level of moistness is required in your plaster. It is fabulous. So of an evening, I will regularly sit down and say, I'm going to sit in now and watch that lad from
15: Only Newcastle. Only plasterers. All right, I think I'm not going to suggest you should get out more, but I know that you have a very early start.
19: It's how I choose to live my life, Sinead.
15: Nothing wrong with that. Do you think that, did you do woodwork in school? And
19: no.
15: Do you think others, do you think there should be a mandatory DIY thing like,
19: yes,
15: like life skill stuff?
19: I think there is a bit of a sort of a class thing in this. A lot of my friends who grew up without an awful lot of disposable income, what they learned was you can't afford to call somebody. So you learn to fix it. There's a sort of a thing that says, well, if anything breaks, I will get somebody else to go repair it. I think it's a very useful skill to be able to say, no, I need some level of self-sufficiency. Mm. Also, it allows you to live beyond your means. Because if you want to own stuff that you can barely afford, you kind of need to be able to fix it yourself. So the point at which I bought my house, there was no money left over after the mortgage payment.
15: Yeah.
19: So something breaks, I'm not calling anybody else. So I ended up doing it.
15: Right. And then our final question, which we ask all of our guests, is would you, and I suspect I know the answer, would you be able to construct an IKEA Billy bookcase?
19: I am up to, I think, my 9th IKEA Billy bookcase. I have modified Billy bookcase. I've even put the little extending hat on top of the Billy bookcase that makes it a taller Billy bookcase.
15: Phenomenal. And no leftover bits or a modest amount of leftover bits?
19: No, the best thing about IKEA, I don't know if you're familiar with this, IKEA has, if you put in the bit, they will post you spare bits for free. So if you lose a bit, IKEA will go, well, you're an idiot. And if you go into IKEA and you say, no, the pack didn't have all the bits, they give you this really softly patronizing look that says, we make 6 billion of those packs every year. We make them the same way. You lost the damn socket, but we're not going to criticize you about it. Here's a socket, sir.
15: How Swedish. They continue, long may it continue, especially in Ireland. And I wonder, actually, do they do that more with Irish customers than anybody
19: else?
15: Can
19: I give you another good IKEA?
15: Yes, we're all for it.
19: The things that change in IKEA around the world, mattress depth. Their mattresses get deeper as you go around the globe. So if you start in Asia, their mattresses are an inch thick. And by the time you get all the way around to America, they're 18 inches thick.
15: Oh, really? Okay. There's something that we didn't know. I hope we're kind of on the good end of that. I do like a thick mattress. And I don't know how you could sleep on those thin little things on futons. But
19: come
15: maybe
19: here, are we nearly done? I have plastering I have to watch.
15: We are. Anton Savage, thank you so much for joining us on The Home Show. 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Coming up, some professional creatives, the artists showing at Pop-Up Collective, and a little bit later, tarting up the potting shed. Anton, thanks a million.
19: Thank you, Sinead.
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15: 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You're very welcome back to the programme. I'm Sinead Ryan, your host. Now,

0: out at you with all these products. Denise, let me start with you, because you haven't brought along, or maybe you have, the one thing that I think you are known for, which is the knitting.
1: Yes, yes. So I do very colourful crochet and knit blankets, lots of bright colours. But today, because we're headed into summer and it's not really the season for all the warm blankets, I've brought along some of our picnic wear.
0: Your picnic wear.
1: Yes.
0: Now, the blankets, I have the feeling, and maybe you've been doing it all your life, but there was kind of, when COVID hit and that lockdown, everybody was looking for hobbies they could do at home that were peaceful and restful and mindful and all that. And then you had Tom Daley, the diver in the UK, who you could see him in the stands doing the knitting, and the whole thing just took off.
1: Everybody wants to be a crocheter.
0: Don't they? What is it about it that you think people love?
1: I think it's the nostalgia. So for me, making them, when I was growing up, when my kids were small, they always had a crochet granny square blanket. I didn't know how to crochet at the time. They were made by my dad's aunt. And if you said your friend was having a baby, she'd have a blanket for them.
0: Oh.
1: And as she got older, somebody had to pick up the skill. So I took it upon myself to learn how. I'd knit at school. I picked knitting back up during a difficult point in my life where I needed to keep my hands busy. But the crochet came later, and it was just to fill that gap where the skill was going to be lost from the family.
0: Wow.
1: My cousins, when my cousins have kids, my mum is gifting them a blanket that is the same as what they would have received from our aunt, our great aunt, if she was still alive.
0: So you'll be the great aunt.
1: Yes.
0: Yes. Right. Okay, well, that's wonderful, because it is beautiful. And what I love about when I looked at your website is that it's not all kind of baby pink and baby blue. These are vibrant colours.
1: Yes. Yeah.
0: And they really do stand out. So you can use them then as a kind of a wrap, or as a cover for sofas, or
1: even the baby blankets. I try to make them big enough that they'll grow with the child right through toddlerhood, that they can have them on their bed as they're growing up. And it's not something that's just going to stay in a baby box in the attic for all of time.
0: Okay, well, I'll come back to the picnic stuff in a moment, because it looks ready now to be brought out to a park or a beach. Claire Shorman, let me come to you, because when we're talking nostalgia and colour, that's what I'm seeing in front of me here.
2: Absolutely,
0: too.
2: Yeah.
0: So describe to me what you do.
2: So I am an illustrator. Artist and illustrator, and my brand is by Claire Shorman, which is a greeting cards and stationery brand. So I design really bright and colourful greeting cards, art prints, calendars, tote bags, any sort of kind of stationery. And as you said, lots of colour. I absolutely love colour, so my work is definitely packed with a lot of colour. And I'm very much inspired by Irish culture, Irish nostalgia. A lot of my cards play on Irish language, Irish words, Irish sayings, and a lot of my prints as well, like this one here, the messages.
0: Yes, so you have a poster here. These are great fun, these prints. So the messages, I think we're unique in Ireland in not calling them groceries.
2: Absolutely,
0: or produce, or, you know, the messages. We're going for the messages, and you have the tea bags and the sugar and the pasta and the lemon and all that. There's something that you just love about that kind of throwback.
2: Yeah, I just love kind of the feeling that it gives you. You know, so many people will see that print at a market and they'll get the biggest smile on their face and be like, oh, my granny used to call it the messages. That's so cute. And they've never seen it in art before.
0: Yeah.
2: So it's a lovely way to give you that lovely, warm, nostalgic feeling. Especially when it's so specifically Irish, it gives you specific memories, you know, from family.
0: Lovely.
2: And it's a lovely way just to add a tiny little bit of Irish culture into your home without going, you know, crazy.
0: Now, you weren't always an artist.
2: No, I wasn't.
0: Where did you work first?
2: So I did work in a bank first.
0: Okay.
2: And it was very data analysis heavy, which is obviously a total contrast to what I'm doing now. But it still stands to me now, because I learned so much about, you know, data tracking, financial tracking, spreadsheets. So it really helps me with the business side of.
0: And what
2: things.
0: Was the pivot? Was this a hobby, or did you do a course? Or
2: yeah, I've always loved drawing. I've always been a very creative person. I kind of just fell into that job after college, and then was definitely feeling like I was missing that creative side of things.

0: So I did a higher diploma in digital media design, which is kind of like graphic design and web design. And that got me using the programs for graphic design, like Photoshop and that kind of thing. And I started slowly digitally illustrating for assignments that I had for that and just absolutely fell in love with it.
1: And I took off.
0: Absolutely.
1: And you're running the business now. Okay, Denise, let me go back to you because we were talking there about picnic accessories. So this colour, it's popping out at me here. You have plates and you have cups and bowls and all of that. And you have a quirky, is it a tiger?
2: He is a candle holder.
1: He's a candle holder. He's a tiger in a suit, folks.
2: He is the funkiest tiger.
1: A tiger in a pinstripe pink suit. Absolutely fantastic. Where do you get ideas for this stuff?
2: So these products come from a Danish brand. They're a Danish brand called Rice. They're around 28 years and they're the highest quality.
1: They're very durable feeling because they're really solid. So
2: they're
1: if a child
2: solid.
1: Drops that on the ground, nothing's going to happen.
2: We have the alphabet cups here and we have them from A to Z. And I have dropped an entire stand of these on a concrete floor at a market before. And everybody around me panicked. And I said,
1: it's going to be fine.
2: Fine. And there wasn't a single breakage. They're the most durable cups and picnic wear that you will get.
1: Now, you're both doing businesses and art that we would consider very, maybe some people would aspire to be able to do that. They have a secret dream that they might be working in a bank or, you know, radio station or wherever in an office and just think, do you know what? If I had my time, I would just go down to the shed, strip it out, create a potter's studio or ceramics or painting or whatever. What would you say to people who have that in the back of mind and thought, oh, I'm not going to make it work? Claire?
0: I would say just go for it. You're never going to know if it's going to work out or not if you don't just do it. That's what I did. I started really small alongside my job and just built it up slowly over time. I would say start it with no expectations. Just start it as a hobby. Because if you put the expectation of trying to build a business, you're not, like, that's too overwhelming. You're not
1: going
0: to do it.
1: And it might stay a hobby and that's okay.
0: That's absolutely okay. You don't need to, you know, monetize all your hobbies. But if you start it and you absolutely love it, maybe post it on Instagram, maybe sell to a friend. If you get the courage, maybe sign up for a market and sell a few things at a market. And you'll just get the goo for it. You'll absolutely love it. And if you don't try it, you know, you'll never know.
1: And Denise, of course, with you taking up the crocheting and knitting, you had a personal reason to do that. Was it in your head, oh, this can be a business one day?
2: Not initially at the start. Yeah. Like Claire, I worked in a completely different industry. I worked in social care. I was a childcare worker for 10 years before I started my business. And I go along with everything that Claire said. Like, you just have to try it.
1: Yeah.
2: Just give it a try.
1: Try it for yourself. And
2: absolutely.
1: You never know what will come of it. Now, these showcases like the Pop-Up Collective are very important, not only for the public like me to go along and have a look at all this beautiful stuff, but for you guys to meet each other and meet other exhibitors. So are you excited about what's there? Have you done it before, Claire?
0: Yeah, I've done it twice before, so this will be my third time doing it.
1: And is that fun? Is it good to go around and
0: best
1: talk
0: day.
1: To other people?
0: Such a nice day, because for most of us, we work alone in our studios, you know, working away all day, getting all our bits made, so going to markets at the weekend is so important for us, for our well-being, getting out and chatting to other people who can relate to us, who know what we do, who have similar problems or, you know. So it's really great to get out and chat to other makers.
1: And you're the same, Denise. Do you ever feel like you're going to spend the money you make?
2: Absolutely. Yeah, it's so easily done. Yeah.
1: You sell all your stuff and then just buy stuff on the other stalls that are around. All right. Well, listen, I wish you both the very best of luck, ladies. It's always a great day out. So the Irish Pop-Up Collective is open 10 till 6 on Sunday, the 17th of May. So that's next Sunday at the Royal Marine in Dunleary. The event is free of charge and the promoter tells me, and this is very important for anyone who knows Dunleary, there's free parking in Dunleary on Sundays. And that is a novelty that doesn't happen very often in that neck of the woods. So listen, I'm delighted to have both my guests there. So Denise Simpson is Huggable Homeware and Claire Shorman by Claire Shorman. And you can find both of those ladies online and on Instagram and all the other places as well. Thanks for joining us on The Home Show. Now, food waste is something affecting every household. Almost 700 euros of produce is thrown out each year on average by households. With rising food costs, trying to avoid waste is even more important. But my next guest says that reorganising your fridge can make all the difference. Professional organiser Hazel Burton joins me now. You're very
3: Hello.
1: Welcome back to
3: Thank
1: the Home
3: you.
1: Show, Hazel.
3: Great
1: Always
3: to be
1: a
3: here.
1: Bit scary. I mean, only because my fridge is such a disaster and I'm really bad at organising kind of where everything goes.
3: Right.
1: So I'll be taking some hints and tips while we're here.
3: And I think it's important to be planned. I think that's the whole thing. If we're pre-planning our meals and pre-planning our purchases, it will lead to less food waste, inevitably.
1: Yeah.
3: So I think what's important as well, when I try weekly to do a little fridge reset. Now, it's not always possible, but when I do my shopping,
1: yeah,
3: I like to take everything out and just start again from scratch.
1: Okay, and we'll talk about that in a minute because I think it's a good kind of, I'm going to say 3-step plan, but it's probably 13 steps. But I think
3: maybe
1: it is a good idea to aspire to better. Why is there so much waste, do you think? And you know, what is it about us? Is it our shopping habits? Is it not planning?
3: It's a bit of both. I think it's not planning without a doubt. I think our tendency towards the online shop where you get suggested, don't forget your favourites, and things are popping up that actually you haven't checked if you need to replenish and you're just adding to basket. That kind of has led to us just overbuying in general across the board, not just with our fridges, but across the board with everything in our lives. The kind of reminders of, oh, don't forget, you always buy this, so buy it again, when in actual fact you have one there already. So I think there's that, the lack of planning, and I think our lifestyle is just how busy we all are now. Everything needs to be quick and easy. And I think we tend to imagine that we're going to make these amazing meals that are going to take hours to prepare.
1: Yeah, it's just bag bottom.
3: Buy all the ingredients because you've seen this lovely recipe online, when actually you haven't baked in any time in that week to prepare that. So I think there's a combination of we're being fed these lovely recipes online, we think they look gorgeous and we'll totally make time to do them. We don't have the time. Then we've overbought and we're stuffing our fridges, like you said, and we're not making it an organised space that's a kind of visible and accessible. Mm. And so we look in the fridge and go, oh, close the fridge and maybe we just order online. You know, we're just not setting ourselves up. We're setting ourselves up for a fail from the very beginning because we've not made that time to make that meal, to plan for that meal, to actually make the meal itself. And then storage within your fridge to allow for the leftovers, allow for batch cooking, is so important to help us get through those really busy weeks and stay on plan and stay healthy and reduce food waste as much as we can.
1: Yeah, and you end up kind of just stuffing stuff into the fridge.
3: Oh.
1: You know, a mishmash of containers and bags and cling film and bowls and
3: who knows, it's growing, you know, it's growing fur in there.
1: Yeah.
3: And we, you know, and I think it's really, there's actual, the fridges are made in such a way that there are spaces for things, like purposeful, like your vegetables go in the drawer, you know.
1: So do you think then there's like, we just don't understand our fridges?
3: It's
1: a bit like getting a PC. You just want to switch it on and get it moving. And then you don't realise all these fabulous features are there. Is it a bit like that?
3: It is a bit like that. And I think lots of the new fridges are built where they have crisper drawers, you know, quick freezer drawers in the freezer for after you've bought your food. I think if you know your fridge, your freezer appliance better, you're going to be able to use it better as well. But things like a really simple one is always just, you know, number one rule with raw meat, raw food. Fish is that they need to be on that bottom shelf so there's no potential of dripping into any other food that's within your fridge. So there's no spoilage there, right? So that's number one. And it's almost like Lego in a way, or if you think about your kitchen, like cutlery drawers, cutlery goes in there. Bottom shelf of your fridge, raw meat and raw fish goes there. You know, in the door, it's drinks, it's eggs. Top shelf for ready to eat food, leftover food, dairy, the raw meats and veg and fruit in the drawers, because that's what they're there for.
1: Yeah.
3: There's a purpose for those drawers and we should be using it in that way. And like I keep saying, going back to, but by preparing, by doing that weekly reset and just removing it all again, you're going to remind yourself what's in there and get in good habits of using the fridge in the right way.
1: Do containers make a difference? Like, I mean, I've seen Instagram fridges where everything is stacked up in beautiful pastel coloured boxes and, you know, everything is portioned out. Like, I'm not always convinced that, you know, one size fits all for that kind of thing, but it can certainly look neater if everything's in containers.
3: It can look neater. I think it needs to fit into your lifestyle. If you have the time to do that and it's something that makes you feel good when you open your fridge, that it's perfectly like Instagram aesthetic.
1: And labelled.
3: Labelled.
1: Yeah.
3: But I think there's a limit, right? So I obviously am quite an organised person. It's my thing. I like a label. But I only label and contain within my own fridge, like dairy, so yogurts, cheese. And the yogurts are done like so that my kids can make their own lunches, so they can see and get their snacks and whatever they need for their lunch. And I have this really cool thing that I think is really good and I want to share. It's called Use Me Next, right? So it's a container with a label on, says Use Me Next, and I put in there the things that are close to being out of date.
1: Oh,
3: so that kind of forces us to build our meals around the things that are going to go off.
1: A psychological guilt trip.
3: So yeah, like there's that curry paste that we used 2 weeks, you know, 5 days ago, and it's kind of going to go, we're going to have another Massyman curry this weekend type thing.
1: Okay.
3: Because, and I think by forcing you to do that, and I make the space for that, and I make the space for the dairy and the cheese, and again, it's for my kids to help them stay on top of what's organised. But I'm not decanting and washing and containing every single thing in my fridge, because it's not sustainable for us in our life. So if it is for you, great, contain it, make it pretty, looks good. But if it's not something that's going to be sustainable for you, then I would only do it minimally.
1: Okay. Okay. All right. Thank you. Let us off the hook a little
3: I
1: bit
3: know.
1: There.
3: I'm very strict, am
1: all
3: I?
1: All right. Well then, well, where you're not strict, where you are strict is your Sunday,
3: yes,
1: reset.
3: My Sunday reset.
1: So talk
3: yes.
1: to me about that, what we should be doing every Sunday to yes. get ready for the week ahead.
3: Okay, so I love the idea of us planning our meals, because I think, again, that's how we're going to reduce food waste. And you know the week ahead what days you're going to have time to make meals and what days you absolutely aren't going to have time. So on a Sunday, before I do my shop, I'm emptying my fridge completely. You know, oh, I know. Gosh.
1: You take everything out onto the counter.
3: Yes.
1: Okay.
3: Yeah.
1: I'm a special occasion kind of gal, but okay.
3: Yeah. It's just a quick wipe down. It's just a quick empty, quick wipe down. And then I'm grouping like foods together, like all the dairies together. If there's raw meat, whatever is together. But by the Sunday, really, there shouldn't be, because I should have cooked all my meals and everything should be very planned. You know, fruit, veg, whatever, and wiping out those drawers and just starting from fresh, starting afresh. So grouping things together, checking out of date. And this is where I make my Use Me Next, category, and say checking all of my expiry dates, because inevitably something might be close to or has already expired. That's Use Me Next, or it has to go, unfortunately, which is the worst thing, obviously. And then I put it back together whilst making my shopping list, so I can see, well, what I don't need for my meals ahead. Obviously, I know what meals I want to make. I can see what's in my fridge and what I don't need to purchase, make my shopping list and put it back together. Like we talked about earlier, raw meat and raw fish on that bottom shelf, middle shelves for dairy, you know, batch cooked leftovers, ready-made food on top. In your drawer, then drinks, eggs, like I said, fruit and veg in those drawers that are, that's that's what their drawers are for. Some fridges even will have, like, you know, meat drawers, you know, so really get to know your appliance, I think, to know how best to utilise that space.
1: And are manufacturers helping in this regard? I mean, are they making fridges that are, I say, easier to understand? They should be fairly obvious.
3: Yes, absolutely they are. I think Bosch is doing a really good job. They have new cooling appliances out right now, the XL and double XL range. The XL range, so you know in your kitchen now, above your fridge, there's probably a drawer or a gap of just nothingness, or maybe it's containing some junk.
1: I wondered about that. Yeah.
3: So Bosch have done this where they're taking over. You can utilise this cooling appliance. It's 11% more capacity, and it's taking over that junk drawer that essentially sits on top of people's fridges right now, to give you more capacity within your fridge, but within your existing cabinetry. There's nothing additional you need to do to fit this fridge in. It's just taking advantage of what was just dead, wasted space above. And so what I think, what I loved about that is the ability for families, like we said, are very busy. We want to effectively use our space, but also plan for those busy weeks ahead. So it gives you more room for those leftovers, that batch cooked meals, or you can see in some people's fridges, those dump bags, you know, where they've put all the ingredients into a bag, labelled it for the day, it can sit on that top shelf. And so you just come home from work and throw it all into your slow cooker.
1: The ready-made casseroles
3: ready
1: and stews in
3: but
1: a bag.
3: It's not ready-made food. We're still healthy. And I think what Bosch have done really well is add that extra space. And then there's the even larger 45% additional capacity. They have this double XL. Now, you'd have to amend your cabinetry. But if you're in the middle of upgrading or just redesigning,
1: We're going towards the American fridges inevitably, aren't we? Like, we do seem to like, I don't know why Americans have so much bigger fridges than us, but they're always double size, and it's just like a habit,
3: they're generally not integrated as well, but it does seem to be because it's just our lifestyle that we don't have the time to make every single meal every single evening. Yeah. It's about being prepared in advance.
1: All right. Well, Hazel Burton, where can people find out more about you, Hazel?
3: So my company is The Home Reset. I'm on Instagram at thehomereset.ie.
1: Fantastic. And thanks for coming in with all those super organised tips. There you go now. That's your project for the rest of the evening, or maybe tomorrow, of course, you'll be doing your Sunday reset. Thanks, Hazel. Coming up after the break, Denise O'Connor on potting shed primping. See you in a few moments.
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1: Welcome back to The Home Show here on News Talk. Sinead Ryan with you until the top of the hour. Now, with the sun finally showing its face, at least for the moment, sporadically, it's time to make sure our gardens are in ship shape. But after you've bought the bedding plants and mowed the grass, have you given any thought to your shed or the fencing, or simply left them to nature? Well, introducing a strong colour palette is bang on trend. And here to tell us more is Denise O'Connor from Optimised Design. Hi, Denise.
13: Hi, Sinead. How are you?
1: Good, thank you. Welcome back to The Home Show. Now, this is a kind of a funny one, because I sense that fences and sheds and all that kind of just get left behind in the garden design. We're so anxious to get everything looking nice on the patio and the furniture and the planting and all that. Like, do you find that most people are there an afterthought, or should you be incorporating it really right from the beginning?
13: I think they are an afterthought, and I think the options out there, particularly for off-the-shelf fencing and sheds and things like that, are quite limited. So people, you're absolutely right, focus on the patio, focus on the planting, you know, even the layout. But when it comes to the fencing and the boundaries, it is sort of what can we get off the shelf and pop it in.
1: And sometimes, of course, if it's a turnkey, a new build, they just stick up burlap fencing all the way around.
13: Exactly.
1: And then it's up to you to,
13: yes,
1: to do anything with it. So it's not always very, very good quality. So can it ever be the case that the shed and the fencing becomes a feature?
13: Definitely. And I think if you can think about them as part of the overall scheme, and even if you're doing a bigger build, if you can think about it in terms of what your interior is like, what you're looking onto, how the two are going to connect to each other, you can actually do something really, really nice and make them blend in so that you're not really noticing it, especially if you have a smaller garden, or make them a gorgeous feature.
1: And that involves colour then?
13: Colour or the type of material that you choose, the type of cladding. Definitely just thinking about what your scheme is like in the inside of your house, because you don't want the two to clash. You don't want them competing with each other.
1: Okay. And if you've one of those kind of kitchen windows, big windows where you're looking down your garden,
13: yes.
1: You don't want the fence foreshortening and coming at you.
13: All on top of you. Exactly. Yeah. The only thing that you see when you walk
1: in.
13: Because that's going to be your vista when you walk in. So if you've got that beautiful expanse of glass and you're looking out onto the garden, you have to think very carefully about what is drawing the eye.
1: Right down to the back.
13: Yeah.
1: Can we have too many features?
13: Absolutely. And that's a mistake people make. You know, they might have particular plants that they like, or a colour that they love, or they've seen something on Pinterest or Instagram they want to incorporate, and it can get very busy very quickly.
1: So what do you recommend then for the kind of the surround of your garden and the potting shed in particular? Because you have to have somewhere to store
13: your lawnmower
1: and pots and bits and all that kind of
13: definitely.
1: Thing. Tools and bike in my case, yes.
13: So I'm a fan of sort of making the perimeter blend a little bit. If you can, try and connect the shed with the type of fencing. So you're sort of going with similar materials. Mm. So whether that's, you know, you clad it in a like a timber or cedar cladding, something like that. Or the charred larch is very popular at the moment, that lovely black sort of timber look.
1: Oh, right, okay.
13: Or you paint it. So if, again, like you've a new build where you've just been, this is what you've got.
1: Run out of money.
13: Yeah, or just the developer has put in a particular type of fencing. Paint it all and paint your shed to match as well. So the whole thing sort of blends and links together.
1: Now, painting a wood, like a cheap wood, like burlap, it isn't as easy as it sounds. It drinks
13: absolutely,
1: the paint.
13: Yeah, yeah.
1: So what would you recommend people do to get started? Because it can become a nightmare project.
13: Oh, definitely. I think it's really important to speak to the paint shops. Like, they're really knowledgeable. They're so good. There's so much advice out there. So go into the paint store, even with photographs of the shed, because you might think it's something, but actually it's something completely different.
1: Yeah.
13: So show them photos. They're really experienced in this, and they will guide you as to what kind of, you know, primer if you need it, how to even go about prepping it for painting, and the right kind of paint to use.
1: Now, so when it comes to then, you're saying kind of blend the shed in with what is around it, the surround of it.
13: Mm-hmm.
1: So, like, are you talking about kind of dull neutrals, or are you talking about stained wood? Because you can buy those, you know, the cans stained wood that say mahogany or red cedar. I'm not sure. I'm not convinced it always looks the way you think it will on the tin.
13: Yeah.
1: Are people still doing that, or are they saying, no, I'm going to do it all yellow?
13: I think there's been a real move towards colour. So people are embracing colour a bit more. I think maybe the sort of mahoganies and the shades of timbers are maybe a little bit dated now for gardens. Certainly greys are hugely popular. And you can buy pre-finished fencing.
1: That's helpful.
13: Yeah, which is really helpful. Or they're composite material, so they're not going to weather. You're not going to have to treat them. And they come in a range of colours as well. So I think colour has become really popular.
1: Okay, all right. Now, when it comes to the garden furniture.
13: Mm.
1: So this is going to be your feature. You do want it to stand out. So what is on trend? What are people looking for now in their gardens?
13: I think more natural looking materials are definitely on trend. You know, moving away from the wrought iron sort of look and now going for things that look like woven materials, things like wicker was very popular. But I will caveat that with, this is Ireland and things will just disintegrate, you know, especially if you don't have space to take them in.
1: Don't be looking at Instagram accounts from Los Angeles.
13: Exactly.
1: They're leaving their furniture out all year round.
13: Okay.
1: So you have to go with what's going to weather. And that goes with those big giant cushions, unless you have somewhere to put them.
13: Yeah. I mean, the cushions are really, honestly, you really need to think about it. And I would encourage people to do that because it's expensive. You know, these outdoor store furniture, it's really, it is an investment. Another thing that we do sometimes is get covers made. So you can get really heavy duty, like yeah. canvas material, and get somebody to make up a cover that's zipped. So if you don't have the space, you can zip.
1: And it goes over the whole lot.
13: Goes over the whole lot.
1: I am in two minds about that, because any of those, and I haven't got one custom made, but any of those that I have, there's something about the damp in winter. I don't care what it is. It gets into the tiniest stitch.
13: It's not perfect.
1: Crevice.
13: Yeah. Yeah.
1: You know, and you can just see the edges turning a little bit green and you're like, oh.
13: Yeah,
1: you know.
13: But it will prolong the life. And I think it's great for someone, say, for example, if it's an apartment and a balcony, that's really a challenge to try and protect that. So it's a little bit more sheltered, but just, yeah, that little layer of protection.
1: Yeah, and of course, the other feature then that people like to spend a lot of money on and get absolutely right is the tile or the space in your garden where it's a hard surface. Yeah. Is decking kind of gone out of the way
13: really
1: now?
13: I really think it is. I mean, it's, you know, it... Again, in this climate, it's such a challenge to upkeep. Now, there are some fabulous composite deckings which will last. They're not going to rot. They're not going to disintegrate and go green.
1: Yeah.
13: But I think people have moved away from that for something a little bit more permanent that makes it feel like it is really more connected to the house.
1: You were talking earlier about having the fencing at the back, if that is what your eye line has been drawn towards, to have a kind of matching your interior.
13: Mm-hmm.
1: Is the same true for the floor tile then?
13: Yeah, it's a lovely idea, especially if you want that flow from inside to outside. And again, like you were saying, with the big expanse of glass, that can be a lovely way to create the illusion of having more space inside, but also having a bigger garden too. So even if it's just a similar colour tone to the tiles that are in your living space that you bring outside, or some tile companies will have exterior tiles that complement the interior tiles. So you could pick one that looks almost identical, but you have to make sure that it is a slip resistant, suitable for exterior, because, you know, it needs to be safe that you're not slipping, but also durable during the winter.
1: Do bigger size tiles make the garden look bigger or smaller if you have only a small space?
13: I think, yeah, the less grout lines, the bigger the space is going to feel.
1: Okay.
13: You know, so I think if you've lots of smaller tiles, it's going to feel a bit busier. Again, it sort of depends on the look you're going for.
1: Yeah.
13: You know, that look might suit what you're trying to achieve.
1: Yeah, okay. All right, well then, plenty to kind of digest there and go on. Any really quirky potting sheds you've seen around the place? Could you go just a little bit bonkers and do it neon pink or something?
13: You definitely could. And think what I've seen a lot more people embracing tiles. So colourful tiles, ceramic
1: on the outside.
13: Tiles, glossy tiles, yeah, pattern tiles. Especially where, say, the shed is connected maybe to an outdoor barbecue area. That can be a really fun way of creating.
1: Nice, like Portuguese.
13: Yeah, exactly. You know, and it's just really fun, really durable, as long as you choose tiles that are going to withstand the weather.
1: So you're going to just put the tiles, you're going to get some kind of a very strong adhesive and just tile up the side of your shed.
13: Exactly, or even just tile a panel or a strip. Really, really effective, lovely way to add colour, and it's durable too.
1: You've taken me on a pivot there now. I'm getting notions. I'll have to go back to my own garden now and get dissatisfied with it over again. All right, well listen, thanks a million for coming in. That's all we have time for this week. My thanks to Denise O'Connor of Optimised Design, and indeed all my guests today. And I hope you enjoyed it. And don't forget, we are up on podcast if you need to listen back to any of those brilliant tips. That's also called The Home Show with Sinead Ryan. You'll find it on Go Loud, or you'll find it wherever you get your pods, really. Like and subscribe so you don't miss out. We will be back here next week, next Saturday, with another episode of the show. If you want to get in touch with us in the meantime, it is thehomeshow@newstalk.com. You will find me on Instagram and on X, if you had a little route around there. My thanks to producer Aoife Breen. Stephen McLoone was on sound. Stay tuned for John Fardy. Screen Time's up next. Have a fantastic evening. We'll be back here next week at 5 o'clock. Take care.

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15: It's 6 o'clock. I'm Lindsay Dolan. Good evening. It's reported the government is to send a plane to Spain to get both Irish passengers on board the Hantavirus hit cruise ship home. The MV Hondius is due to dock in Tenerife in the early hours of tomorrow morning. The number of confirmed cases of the virus has now risen to 6, while there are 2 further probable cases. Dr. Maria Van Kerkhoves, the WHO's Director of Epidemic and Pandemic Preparedness and Prevention, says at the moment there's no wider risk to the public.
16: There's a lot of planning that's taking place right now. The ship is sailing on its way to the Canary Islands. It should arrive around 5-6 a.m. tomorrow morning. All of that, you know, to be confirmed, but sometime in the early morning. And countries, together with Spain and the Netherlands, are working on a plan to disembark the passengers and to get them home.
15: A post-mortem exam on the body of a woman in her 30s found in County Tipperary has been completed. She and a baby were found dead at a home in Carrickonshire yesterday afternoon. The post-mortem on the body of the baby will take place early next week. Gardaí say the results will not be released for operational reasons and say the focus of their investigation at this time concerns the preparation of a file for the coroner. The UK's HMS Dragon has been sent toward the Middle East. The move is ahead of any potential mission by a number of countries to ensure ships are free to use the Strait of Hormuz. The British warship was sent to the Eastern Mediterranean in March and has been testing weapons off Crete. Military analyst Robert Clark can tell us more about the vessel itself.
6: It's a Type 45 destroyer. It's armed with Aster missiles, which is crucial really for the air defence for both missiles and drones. It's to provide that almost like an umbrella.
15: Israel and Hezbollah have been exchanging heavy fire in Lebanon despite a ceasefire brokered by the United States. Lebanon's health ministry says at least 9 people were killed in Israeli strikes across the south, including a father and his 12-year-old daughter. Hezbollah said it's responding by targeting Israeli military positions with drones ahead of more talks between Lebanese and Israeli officials in Washington next week. That's it for now. More in an hour.
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15: Dry tonight with long clear spells and the chance of the odd shower. Cold with lows of 1 to 4 degrees. 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
17: Hello and welcome to Screen Time. I'm John Fardy and this is News Talk's TV and movie show. This week on the show, the one and only Sally Field and Lewis Pullman talk to me about their new Netflix movie, Remarkably Bright Creatures, about an octopus bonding with some lost humans. Lance Daly is back with his delightful new film, Trad, and I talk to him and its bright young fiddle-playing star, Megan the Unicorn. Plus, a man who grew up in a cinema talks to me about his new movie, Once Upon a Time in a Cinema. 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Good weekend to you all. I do hope you're doing well. The most correspondence I got all week in terms of that email address you heard out and on social media and stuff like that wasn't about movies and TV. It was about Everton Football Club because we nearly beat Manchester City and we drew with them and it set the whole Premier League abuzz, I guess, and opened the way for Arsenal. This is not a sports show, but it's just that's what most people were in touch with me about this week. And again, like as if I, you know, saying, why didn't you beat them? You know, my powers of, they're considerable, but even I cannot change the outcome of Everton v Man City. But thank you for all those people who did get in touch about it anyway. Still lots of people get it. This is the third week now we're talking about the Michael Jackson movie, simply called Michael. And I've told you I thought it was a terrible movie for all sorts of reasons. And I'm still getting correspondence about that. Plenty of people agreeing with me, but plenty of other people, well, it's kind of 50-50, saying that, you know, you have to separate the man from the art. And the second movie in this proposed biopic series is going to focus on some of those child abuse allegations. All that notwithstanding, to my mind, the film still remains crap. But do get in touch. Screentime@newstalk.com is the email address. Now, this week in TV, aside from Everton Man City, I was watching this.
18: For anyone who doesn't know me, I am Angus Blake, Director of Investigations for Her Majesty's Customs. This is my head of operations, Don Clark.
19: Right.
18: We're holding a 3-week top secret training program for new recruits and are looking throughout the agency for those who we think might offer us what we need to attempt something we've never done before.
20: What's the investigation?
19: Did you miss the secret bit?
18: For security reasons, only those who complete the 3 weeks will learn what the investigation entails.
21: Would this be a promotion?
18: The summit would technically be a demotion.
22: Where's the training?
18: It's a residential program.
22: Is that overtime then?
18: No. Well, if it's residential training, it has to be overtime.
19: We can't take you if you're deaf, mate.
23: Would we get a per diem?
19: A per what?
23: Lunch money.
19: Lunch money? Why are you 12?
18: If you've asked a question, then please leave the room.
17: Yeah, there's a recruitment process for you. Anyone who asked a question now can leave. That is from a brilliant new show on Netflix that landed on Thursday called Legends. And you heard Steve Coogan in there. as well. This is loosely based on a true story or a series of true events in the early 90s when Margaret Thatcher was very concerned, supposedly, about the heroin epidemic in England. And it was decided that customs officers would play a hand in stemming that epidemic. And what this show does is looks at these customs officers who went undercover, and Steve Coogan recruits them. And they weren't spies, but in a kind of way they were, or they certainly are in this. And he finds four kind of people who are working in customs but are a bit tired of where they're at in their own careers, and he co-opts them into being other people and pretending to be other people to get to the heart of these drug cartels, which are primarily in Liverpool and London. And there's this kind of Turkish connection. And these people he recruits, they go undercover and they adopt different identities. In particular, Tom Burke, who gets this whole backstory as a kind of importer exporter guy and goes deep into it. Drugs gang with all these Turks and Greeks. This is really, really good. It's kind of slightly old school spy drama, even though these people weren't quite spies. They were. It's 6 episodes. It's very tightly written. Steve Coogan is great cast in it, but Steve Coogan is brilliant as always. And he was a former legend. And a legend is one of these people who adopts a persona. And there's this whole thing at play about, and we've seen it before, where the character you're playing undercover starts to take over your life. And that happens in this, but not in a cliched way, or it's certainly an entertaining way. So Legends on Netflix, 6 parts, very meaty, very watchable, no fat on the bone. This is lean, lean TV. Legends, big thumbs up from me. Also on Netflix this week is this.
1: From this side of the tank, I've seen it all.
2: I suppose you're the person they hired to take over for me?
1: I really need this job.
2: Circular motions, not up and down.
1: Of all the humans, I suppose I mind the cleaning lady the least.
2: There is a right way and a wrong way to do things.
1: She's insane. It's all she has.
21: Hello, my lovely. Breathing in.
1: She's been through a lot. The way she lost her son. How you been? Don't worry, son. It's not my story to tell. Feeling right.
2: Didn't your mother ever teach you any of these things?
22: She didn't stick around long enough.
1: I actually came here to find my dad. I didn't even know who he was.
2: Well, he missed out on knowing a very spunky person.
1: Thank you.
2: You're welcome.
1: I can deduce that the cleaning lady and the juvenile share a similar affliction.
17: Yes, that is a new movie called Remarkably Bright Creatures, which landed on Netflix on Friday of this week, the 8th of May. And there's an octopus in it. Yes, we have a lady called Tova, played by the great Sally Field, who's a cleaner at an aquarium in this kind of picturesque town. And she's kind of still getting over the death of her son. And she works in an aquarium, as I say, and she's alone, but she befriends this octopus who she calls Marcellus, or who's called Marcellus, because the octopus is voiced by Alfred Molina, and you heard him there. And what happens is Tova's injures her foot, and as she's recouping, the aquarium bring in a kid called Cameron. Well, he's a young man, played by Lewis Pullman, who's kind of a rock star, or certainly a want-to-be, and she's kind of training him up how to take care of the aquarium and clean it. And he is a bit lost in life as well, because he's searching for his father. So they're both quite unmoored in their lives. And Marcellus the octopus is going to attempt to bring them together. This was based on a successful book. This is a very sweet movie. It reminded me of kind of a film from the 1990s. And Sally Field and Lewis Pullman are in top form in it. Colm Meaney is in it as well, playing a guy that Lewis Pullman's character comes to stay with. And Lewis Pullman and Sally Field both act opposite this octopus, which is kind of interesting. So Lewis Pullman, as you may know, was in Top Gun Maverick, Lessons in Chemistry. He's been in Marvel movies playing Rob Bob Reynolds, and we'll see him in the upcoming Avengers Doomsday. He's also the son of Bill Pullman, and he plays Cameron in Remarkably Bright Creatures, opposite the great Sally Field, who I don't think needs any introduction. Smokey and the Bandit, Mrs. Doubtfire, Steel Magnolias, it goes on and on and on. So I got to talk to Lewis Pullman and the great Sally Field earlier in the week. It was on Zoom. It started with them saying they wish they were in Ireland, and it ends rather abruptly because my time was up. It's John Fardy from News Talk Radio. How are you?
3: Good. How are you, John?
2: We'd rather be there. We want to be there with you.
17: That's a great start. Sally, I gather one of the motivations, and I'm sure there was many motivations to take this role, was a newfound fondness for animals that you developed during COVID when you got your own dog finally after many years being dogless. Is that true?
2: Yes, it is. This story has, I guess, gotten around. Yes, and right before the pandemic, for some weird reason, I got this little puppy, and all the time saying, I can't have a puppy. I travel too much. I do too much. I can't have a puppy. I can't have a puppy. And yet I got this little creature that was tiny, was 8 weeks old and weighed 6 pounds. And 3 weeks later, we were in shutdown. And this little creature became everything, because I couldn't see my family. They would drive by and wave. Nobody could come in contact with anybody. And there'd always been family dogs. They were my son's dogs. They would wait at the door for him, could care less about me. And all of a sudden, I had this really deep connection with a creature. And it changed me. He taught me. I never had felt that before.
17: Yeah. And this movie is called Remarkably Bright Creatures. So despite the humorous nature of the question, I mean, I can see the link, because this is all about smart creatures, be they human or animals. And Lewis, on that, like, this is an emotional movie as well as being sweet, and it deals with some sad stuff. Is it strange that sometimes some of those emotional scenes are opposite an animal? Like, is it a weird thing for an actor? Now, I know there's probably CGI and stuff, but to be acting emotional stuff opposite someone who isn't human, it must be a weird endeavor.
3: Well, it's kind of, it actually is strangely more freeing in some ways. You know, he'll be mad that I'm revealing this, but I think it's great. That amazing actor, Bill Camp, who is just one of the best of the best. Yeah. I remember working with him, and he, because, you know, actors often have to act opposite a mark, just a little X of tape.
17: Yeah.
3: He brought with him a little book of stickers of animals. And so he was like, I just have such an easier time actually with a small elephant on that mark rather than an X, because I can,
2: great.
3: There's actually there's a being and a soul there, and connect with it. So, and I thought that was so genius, just, you know, I do think that we were kind of just talking about, you know, journaling or talking to your animals. You know, I go on walks with my dog and I talk to him, and you end up kind of accessing a different part of your brain than you are when you talk to another human, because part of you is wondering, do they understand this at all? And part of you is wondering, are they understanding this far better than I think I do?
17: I wasn't expecting that answer. Excellent. Sally, can I ask you, people like me get in front of you and is probably this roulette wheel of what movie from the past is he going to ask me about? But I just wonder, with Mrs. Doubtfire, the thing I love about that movie in a weird kind of way is that it's kind of sad, in people forget, because it's this genius who was dressed up as a woman, even though he was a man. But it's a really emotive movie, because it's actually about kids missing the unit that they had. Uh-huh. Was it a sad movie at times to be on because of that, I wonder? I'm putting words in your mouth, I realize.
2: No, it really wasn't. Even though it was dealing with divorce, and there isn't any way, even in the friendliest of divorces, if there are children involved or any time that the couple have been together, it's painful and hard. Mm-hmm. And but Robin and I had both been through divorces, and we wanted it to be, you know, a little bit gentle, a little bit, that there weren't any real villains. It's just sometimes a relationship reaches the end, and that's just the truth. And they don't, people don't grow in the same way. One grows this way, one grows that way. And so it was not sad. Robin was there. So it,
5: how could it be?
2: It was mostly a riot. It's mostly saying, that's it, Robin, we have it. We can't do another thing. You can't come through the kitchen window. It doesn't work, you know.
5: Fantastic. Lewis, you sing great in the movie, by the way, as well.
2: Congratulations. Question. I want that one question.
5: You sang great.
3: Thank you. Appreciate that, John. Thank
5: see
3: you.
5: See you on the next one, guys. Thank you.
3: Okay. Appreciate it.
5: Cheers. Lewis Pullman there and Sally Field talking to me about Remarkably Bright Creatures, which is now on Netflix. The interview ended there because my time was up and, you know, this poor guy was just doing his job and told me I had to stop. Sometimes you can push it, but I didn't want to push it. And I was telling Lewis Pullman, because he's a wannabe rocker in this, Cameron is his name, and he sings Radiohead at one point during it, and he does a terrific version of it, and it was him, so I was complimenting his singing. I found it really sweet, Remarkably Bright Creatures, and that was Lewis Pullman and the great Sally Field there talking to me about their roles in it, and of course Mrs. Doubtfire. A short interview, but a nice interview. After the break, a much longer interview, because I'm going to be talking to the star and the director of another delightful new movie all about trad music called Trad.
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0: and movie show. Now, opening this weekend is a delightful new movie called Trad. Donegal teenager Shona McAnally feels conflicted about her prodigious talent as a traditional Irish fiddle player. She is somewhat henpecked by her mother, played brilliantly by Sarah Green, who has a lifelong obsession with trad music. With an upcoming FLA on the horizon, she takes to the road with her little brother Mikey and a troupe of wandering musicians on a cross-country journey of adventure, romance and musical exploration. The wandering musicians are fronted by Aidan Gillen, who's not really a musician but more of a happy hippie wearing a very strange white hat. Music and family are at the heart of this cool new movie. The lead, Shona McAnally, is played by a brilliant musician who is acting for the first time, Megan Ní Onála. I'm hoping I haven't mispronounced her name. She's in studio. She's from Gweedore, and that's kind of a coincidence because I spent in my misspent youth a long summer in Gweedore in the Gaeltacht with the film's director, Lance Daly. Lance Daly, whose previous credits include The Glorious Kisses and the most recent Black 47. I'm delighted to say they're both in studio. Hello, guys.
1: Hello, how are
0: and
1: you?
0: Girls.
2: Hello, John. Do you good?
0: Excellent. Do you good? See how much we learned. So, how did you two crazy kids get together? Who wants to tell us that story? Because I think it's fascinating that Megan, up until this, wasn't an actress. Because I've seen musicians act, and it can often be terrible. So, how did this come about with the two of you?
2: I got a tip off about Megan as someone who might be good for the role from within the small circle of trad friends who I had. And we looked her up, and I saw she had her graduation tune from university online, you know, a concert that she did. And I thought she was really interesting, really great player, and you know, kind of could see she was tough enough as well with the band and with everything else. Like, just sort of interesting for the role, and chased her down, and we had a meeting. I gave her a script and suggested she go read it and get back to me and tell me what she thought, and then I never heard from her again. we couldn't get her to answer she'll have to tell you why, but couldn't get her to answer the phone, really. Hillary, our casting director, was trying, and in the end we had to throw out a national call and just start casting. And I think she started hearing from some of her friends that they were auditioning, and she started thinking maybe she was going to come back.
0: So they'd been interested in you. You didn't return their calls, and then you started joining the open casting?
1: No, I just never finished the script, so I never got back to him. And I don't think I even finished it when we were filming. I was just like, what are we doing today? But
0: why were you reluctant?
1: I wasn't. I was actually looking forward to it, but I just kind of never got around to it.
2: I don't think she believed it could happen. So,
1: but they asked me to come in and audition, and I was like, yeah, I thought they didn't want me anymore because they put out the national call. Mm-hmm. So I was just like, okay. And then they asked me to come in and audition, and I just did it. And then I had a mental breakdown in the audition, but I still got the role. So.
0: Did the audition go funny?
1: Yeah, I just couldn't. Once I got there, I didn't realize I had to know my lines. And then he gave me like 20 minutes to try and learn them. And then I just broke down in the audition and start crying.
0: Wow.
1: I had to leave the room.
0: I'm not just saying this because you're sitting in front of me. I could gloss over and said you did a great job, but you're terrific in this. And I'm really surprised that it was like that beforehand, because you're brilliant on it.
1: Thanks very much.
0: So were you uncomfortable once you were doing it, once the cameras were rolling?
1: Yeah, I hated the thought of like not knowing what I looked like on the other side of the camera. I was just too insecure about it.
0: But you seemed so unconscious of the camera. You really did not look like you were acting, and that's a skill.
1: It took me like a long time. We did spend maybe 2 days a week in Dublin. I came up, and Lance would kind of use some kind of psychology on me to get over it. And
2: then we did like shock therapy, you know, just kept putting the camera in front of her, and she broke down less and less each time.
1: Yeah, every time. But then once we were finally doing it, I was like, I've made it this far, just get over it, get on with it. And he just told me to say the lines as if I would say them, so it wasn't as if I was really playing a character.
0: Yeah, and the central idea of this young lady who's tired of just the pressure of being so good at music, was that ever you?
1: I kind of had the same relationship with music growing up. Like, Shona, like, I really didn't like it at all. I was kind of forced into it with my granny and her siblings. They were all kind of singers, and they come from a musical family. So they started a music school, summer camp. So I was always sent there instead of football or anything else. That would always take up my whole summers, going to a music summer camp. And I used to drive me insane. I couldn't cope with it. And then they made me play the fiddle as well, thankfully, because I was

0: playing the mandolin before that, and I really can't see myself playing the mandolin now. But yeah, so I was kind of forced into it, but I just grew to, once I got a bit older and realised I was kind of decent enough, I got on with it and I quite liked it then, and I ended up studying it in university and everything.
1: And before Lance Came Calling, you were a full-time working musician?
0: Yeah, I think I was.
2: And as much as anybody playing trap music can be a full-time working musician.
0: Yeah, I was. And I was actually, I think I was working in a local hotel as well during the week, and then weekends I was away playing. I just come back, I did Michael Flatley's Lord of the Dance for a few weeks.
1: Okay.
0: So I was home, needed a bit of cash.
2: Did you like that?
0: No. No.
1: Sorry, I'll ask the question.
2: Sorry, John.
1: I'm joking.
0: That's bad. Look what you've made me say. No, it was an experience for sure.
1: It was an experience. Yeah. One you necessarily don't want to repeat, possibly, though.
0: Yeah, I don't think they'd have me back anyway.
2: Well, also, the reason I asked the question is just because there is a difference between what we're doing in this film and Lord of the Dance and what people's perception of that is, you know?
0: Yeah. True.
1: Yeah. So listen, let me ask you, Lance. So you've written before in some of your movies, you know, kids going on trips, like I'm thinking particularly of Kisses, and it's just a little road trip to Dublin, but lost children. You know, and in The Last Days of Dublin, one of your first movies, if not the first movie, there was also kind of people getting away from somewhere to come back, maybe. Did you feel like what you were revisiting old themes, albeit in a new way with this one?
2: There's definitely a theme of escapism that I kept coming back to. I think I'm done with it now. I think this was the sort of last sort of road trip I wanted to do. But yeah, I always liked the road movie. In this case, it was coincidental. It was like trying to do something about young people playing Irish music, which I always thought was really interesting. You know, the energy that, because we hear Irish music played by an older generation, everybody always slows down and calms down with it and everything. But when young people start playing it, there's a real energy to it and a spark to it. And they're challenging it, but it sort of resists their challenge.
1: Yeah.
2: And so I was kind of interested in all that. So it was going to be about, you know, it did have to be a younger cast, but I didn't want to do, like, Kisses was, you know, 10, 11-year-olds running away from home. I wanted to do something late teens, young 20s.
1: Yeah.
2: And the guys who were in it, who were all, you know, just a sort of interesting, eclectic bunch. And so it was just sort of built around that idea.
1: And that eclectic bunch, I mentioned you have Aidan Gillen there. There really are an eclectic bunch. Was that happenstance, or did you want all those people? Because they really are this rambling bunch of musicians who take Megan's character off in a van.
2: I think what I was trying to do was build something that felt modern and felt the opposite of what Megan's character is trying to get away from, you know? So like, and the place they go to stay, the commune and stuff, that's sort of like the opposite of a thatched cottage.
1: Yes.
2: Right? So it's sort of just given some, you know, presenting the...
1: There were no the pigs in the kitchen. No pigs were harmed in the making of
2: this
1: movie.
2: One, yeah. Can't say that about them all.
1: One of the things that's great about it, not just the music, but the music, it becomes like a set piece. And not to give a spoiler, but there's almost like a musical showdown at the end. So instead of guns, we have fiddles. Is that a good way of putting it?
2: That's absolutely perfectly read, John. Yeah.
1: Okay, good.
2: Yeah. No, because I did, you know, Black 47 was an action movie, and there was a lot of, I thought about, as a filmmaker, about the line, the oppositional line, people facing each other and conflict and all. And then I just started thinking about how you do an action sequence with music, you know, and so, because like in a good action movie, it's not just people beating each other up at the end, you know why they're beating each other up, and you know who's got to win and why. And it was sort of like, let's do that with music, so you know all the characters, you know all the relationships, but they're just communicating through playing the tune, you know?
1: Yeah. I was wondering, was it that old-fashioned thing, guerrilla filmmaking? Like, you're on Shop Street playing outside Chivago Records, clearly. You're camping near the Carib. It looked to be a FLA going on. Were they real participants who just happened to be there that day, or had you prearranged that?
2: No, we did not have a budget for the thousands of extras that we have in the background. No, so we piggybacked on the back of the FLA and we shot at the FLA. We actually got them to, while they were counting up the scores for one of the competitions, we went in and shot our guys playing there, you know?
1: Yeah.
2: And just kept shooting until they threw us out. And then, you know, Shop Street. Yeah, we were just shooting heroes.
1: So you just shot on Shop Street guerrilla style?
2: Yeah, yeah, that was a very small
1: crew. So Megan, you were busking that day, in essence. People didn't know you were making a movie.
0: Well, I actually did see people I knew there as well that day.
2: And she also put all the money from the case in her pocket at the end of it, because people were throwing money.
0: Yeah, I saw a few people from home or people from music just down there, and they were like, what's going on with the cameras on? I was like, I'll talk to you after I'm done.
1: Yeah. The mother character played by Sarah Green is interesting, and either of you can answer this, but I was surprised by... She kind of a bit nasty was my read on it. She even gives the finger at one point. At times I felt like she loved you because you were a great film player as opposed to being her daughter. But am I misreading that? I mean the character now.
2: No, I think that's part of it is the part of the story is you know, a kid trying to figure out to separate the traditional music and the inherited culture from the family and the family relationships. And yeah, the mother is a foil. Sarah's like the nicest person you'll ever meet. Sure. So it was like, it was perfect. We were laughing about it last night because she saw it last night for the first time. She was like, she's such a bitch. The character, you know, and how she became it. But yeah, she's tough. She's a tough mother. But I don't ever do a villain either, you know? So like, you see them sort of reconcile as well. It's just families like tearing strips off each other and then sitting down for dinner, you know?
1: Yes, indeed. Or sitting down for music, as the case may be. So Megan, you've gone to a couple of screenings now. There was a big one in Dublin in the middle of the week this week. What was it like sitting there with family and friends, you being the lead actress in a movie by a very successful Irish film director?
0: That's good. It's nerve-wracking at the beginning when it first starts, because I feel like when I watch it, I feel like I don't really get into it. Like I can only see myself until maybe a quarter of the way in, and then I'm like, okay, it's fine. But it is very nerve-wracking, but they're also proud and just happy. And they love it, so.
1: Are you going to do some more acting?
0: No.
1: Why not?
0: No, I'm happy with what I've done. I'll leave it there. Yeah, I'll stick to my music.
1: Lance, do you think she should do some more acting?
2: Well, I think she certainly could, but it's great. It's nice to imagine just having somebody who's in your movie and then disappears and sort of mythologizes the whole thing a bit more. Yeah. But, you know, Megan loves music more. That's just
1: fair
2: the facts.
1: Enough.
2: You know, the music is in every cell of her, you know, body. So she's I'm glad to see her playing and cheer her on. And then if, you know, I think people she'll get some calls about doing other things in films, and whether she does or not, you know,
1: that's up to her.
2: Yeah, absolutely. Yeah,
1: we mentioned Black 47. It's been 8 years since that and this, and we don't have to spend long enough, but you know, that's like three careers in pop music. What? Why did it take?
2: And zero careers for me, is that what you're saying?
1: No, but I just mean it's a long time.
2: Yeah.
1: Was there developmental hell for a while and stuff
2: that? Yeah, I've always had a problem with being too ambitious about the next film.
1: Okay.
2: And so I had three or four sort of, you know, international films like that were off the back of Black 47, certainly, but that were like, there was one in Africa, there was one in the States, was, you know, and these films have a way of disappearing, even though everything seems
1: but
2: right,
1: they were never actually
2: them.
1: Made, you mean?
2: No, so I didn't quite get there, you know, but I spent, you know, you see the money even being spent on developing it, and you think, okay, well, this is good, you know, we're good here, and then so there's various things, and letdowns, and then I was just sort of got. You know, I have a sort of a couple of Irish things that are bigger that are also just very hard to do now. Mm. It's very hard to get an Irish film made at a certain scale.
1: Yeah.
2: And then I just went, you know, when I'm done waiting, and this was a thing that a sort of pet project I had for a long time. I mean, it was meant to take 6 months, not 3 years. But I just kind of went into it as a way of keeping the wheels turning, and so it is a weird, but we do have those gaps when we make movies, particularly if you try to stay in Ireland and make movies. Yeah. You know, it's very hard to catch a momentum.
1: Yeah.
2: So it's kind of my fault, but it's also kind of just the world we live in, I think.
1: It's here now, though, so that's the important thing.
2: Yeah, this one it's turned out. It's funny because that thing about 6 months, and it's like there's no small films, you know. It's the time you've given it your attention and spent time collaborating with people on the ideas, and that it sort of turns into something, and it feels sort of bigger now than what I started out making, you know, because it's sort of a very strong, simple statement about something so specifically Irish, but then certainly trying to do it not just for an audience who, what we were trying to do is make music accessible, make Irish music accessible to people, to most Irish people who don't really quite love it or understand it. And so that's sort of what we ended up trying to do, but it seems to be working.
1: Well, look, I say it every week, it's a miracle any movie gets made. You spoke about making music accessible. Megan has very kindly brought her fiddle in. Would you give us something?
0: No problem, yeah.
1: Thank you. Take your time. Me and Lance will just talk amongst ourselves while you What are you going to play for us?
0: I'll just play a tune from the film.
1: Okay.
0: It's called Limerick Glasses.
1: Okay. Yeah.

0: Wow. Acting's loss is music's gain. That was Megan the Unall, who you can see in Lance Daly's new movie, which is in cinemas, lots of cinemas, from the 8th of May. It's called Trad. It's delightful. Megan and Lance, lovely to see you.
1: Thanks very much.
2: Thanks, John.
0: Up next, Once Upon a Time in a Cinema.
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0: Now, a movie that opened last week, which we didn't get to, but I'm delighted to say we are getting to this week, is called Once Upon a Time in a Cinema. And it's about life in a small Irish town in a smallish cinema. It's directed by David Gleeson, and it's a very charming movie which follows manager and owner Earl Clancy, played by Colin Morgan, as he struggles to keep the cinema afloat on one chaotic night during a screening of Breathless, the Richard Gere remake of Godard's original. As technical disasters, unruly patrons and family tensions mount, Earl must confront the uncertainty of his beloved single screen theatre. Circling in the wings is a shady politician offering to buy the cinema. Movies are often described as love letters to cinemas, and perhaps with the exception of Cinema Paradiso, this might be the most love-filled letter to cinema I've seen in a long time. It was written and directed by David Gleeson, who previously gave us the wonderful Cowboys and Angels, amongst other things. And I'm delighted to say, from an early morning LA, David joins us now. David, how are you?
10: Hi, John. Lovely to be with you and your listeners.
0: Thank you. So listen, you in essence grew up in a cinema, right? Your dad ran one for nearly all his life, and your grandfather before that.
10: Yeah, that is true. Yeah. I literally grew up in a cinema. The way some people, you know, grow up in families of pub owners and spend their lives behind a bar. That was my story, and my siblings and my first cousins in the cinema. We ran three cinemas.
0: And where were these cinemas?
10: There was the Regal Cinema in Cappamore, which my grandfather opened up in 1942. And then there was the Curzon Cinema in Kilmallock, which is on the Limerick-Cork border, which we opened up in 1974. And then there was the cinema in Nina, which we opened in 1986. It was one of the first twin cinemas in Ireland. And so my father, he spent 79 years continuously wow. in the film industry. Never took a holiday. 52 weeks a year standing in the foyer. Probably the longest cinema career in the world. And he retired in the year 2020, having worked in the business since 1942. And he, when he retired, my sister Helen was running the cinema with him, and they sold it to the Omniplex Group a week before COVID hit. So he was the luckiest man in the film business. He got to ride the entire movie industry right to the very end.
0: Wow. Well, fair play to him. And presumably in this his storied career in cinema, but you did all sorts of jobs. I think you were even a projectionist at one stage, were you?
10: I was, yeah. I was a disastrous projectionist. I used to get the reels mixed up, you know. I would miss splices, so the film would break halfway during the movie. I would put the reels on wrong on the projector so that, you know, I'd have a mountain about 2 miles of film piling up in the projection box. I was disastrous. I think I was just made to be behind the camera, far away yeah. from anything practical.
0: And look, I mean, it's stating the obvious. It's like saying water is wet. But it seems to me, given that childhood, you were probably destined to be a movie maker.
10: I think so. Yeah. I mean, what surprises me is that I'm the only one in my family who took this leap, you know. But I was always going to go into something to do with cinema because I was just in love with movies, you know, from a very, very early age. It was the ultimate film school. Watching the same movie. It didn't matter if it was good or bad, but just watching the same movie 12, 14 times, you're bound to learn something about music or production design. Or whatever, you know. But I mean, I had the opportunity to take over the cinema at one stage as the eldest son. But I knew that it would be torture for me to spend the rest of my life reading movie posters and watching other directors' careers rise up, you know.
0: Yeah.
10: So for me, it was always, you know, I was going to go behind the camera. It's not a career. It's like a calling to the priesthood, really.
0: Yeah. Let's get to the movie itself. Once Upon a Time in a Cinema, which is still in cinemas, despite me being a week late to it. But that wasn't my fault, I promise, David. But listen, I mentioned it was a love letter to the cinema, and it so is, because it all takes place in the cinema. First of all, the actual cinema it's filmed in is where and what?
10: Mm. Well, we looked all over Ireland for a cinema that could, you know, the type of cinema that would have been typical in 1984. A big cinema, shabby, because it had its heyday in the 1950s, and one with a balcony. And those places just don't exist anymore. Mm. So the only viable candidate really was the Royal Cinema in Limerick, which I was amazed to find was still standing, you know, because most of the cinemas become apartments or carpet showrooms or whatever. So we found the perfect venue in the Royal Cinema, which has an incredible history. It used to be a theatre in 1852. Oscar Wilde orated on stage about his travels through America. P.T. Barnum was on that stage. It became a cinema in the 1920s. And the last movie shown there was 1985, Police Academy 2. And then after that, the Cranberries performed on that stage. The Father Ted Eurovision episode was filmed on that stage.
0: Wow.
10: So for us to come back in there and bring it back to life after decades of silence was just amazing. And to find the perfect cinema in my own backyard in the city of my birth and was just amazing. It felt like... like my father passed away about 2 years ago, and it felt like his spirit was kind of guiding me home, you know?
0: Wow.
10: So it was just an incredible experience just to be able to shoot this in the one perfect cinema still remaining. But we had a lot of work to do to bring it up to scratch. We had to spend a lot of our budget removing asbestos, with guys in hazmat suits, removing mold. So it was a lot of work to bring it up to scratch, but it was the perfect venue and such a privilege to be able to shoot there.
0: I can imagine. So one thing I was struck about watching it, you know, this is 1984. You have... I presume their real life covers of newspapers at the time with the VHS on the march and all that stuff. Cinema was in crisis in 1984. Here we are, you know, 42 years later, cinema is in crisis because of streamers and blah, blah, blah. Like, were you struck by that?
10: Yeah, and that was intentional. I mean, you could feasibly tell the same movie in the present day, but I felt that setting it in 1984, it's just more easy to grasp for an audience, you know, the whole VHS thing, rather than now the AI and streaming wars. And also, you know, these family-owned cinemas, the 80s was the last decade of those kind of less corporatized, you know, institutions. But yeah, so that was intentional. So it's kind of an allegory for what's happening today. Yeah. And the other thing I wanted to emphasize in, you know, some kind of not quite so implicit way was that the cinema has always been in crisis.
0: Yeah.
10: And I grew up in the cinema, and I remember my father, he pointed out several other crises that I wasn't even aware of. For instance, the big crisis in cinema was when the wireless became adopted in, you know, nationwide, and that was like in the 1940s. And then the next big crisis was RTE in the 60s. And then color television was a big crisis I wasn't aware of. And then the show bands and dance halls, that was a crisis. And then pub lounges, which I didn't even know was a thing, when they came in, I think it was in the early 70s, that was a big crisis, you know. So, and then there's VHS and everything. So we've the cinema industry has always just lurched from one crisis to the other, you know, which is comical, really.
0: But has survived, which is the important thing. Correct. Tell me this, why did you choose Breathless as the movie to be playing throughout your film?
10: I chose it, I wasn't making any commentary about the evolution of cinema as an art form, you know, it being a remake of Jean-Luc Godard's movie. I chose it because of the, just, it's very typical of the kind of Hollywood fare that Irish cinemas were watching and showing and that audiences flocked to in the 80s. We weren't flocking to art house movies by any means. Mm. We weren't attending Irish movies because there wasn't any. And I just like the random nature of it, you know, exactly the way you asked that question. Why did I choose it? Because it was just so random, you know,
0: and that's
10: the kind of movies people went to, you know.
0: But it works brilliantly in the film.
10: It
0: takes on its own kind of life. Let me ask you one other choice that you make. Your protagonist, the owner, the proprietor, he's blaring Only You, not by Yazoo, but by the Flying Pickets
10: at
0: the start of the movie. And he's playing it around the clock. Why that song?
10: That was kind of a homage to my uncle, who was in partnership with my father in the cinemas, and my uncle Willie Joe. And he had this thing where I remember he used to play Rhinestone Cowboy by Glen Campbell all the time, and he used to drive us nuts. And then there was that song, Wish I Was a Home for Christmas, that Christmas song, which was released around the same time, the early 80s. And he used to play that continuously right through to August from Christmas. You know, so that was always in my head. And Only You by the Flying Pickets was released as the Christmas song in 1983, you know. So the fact that the hero in our movie was still playing it was kind of amusing, you know.
0: Okay,
10: and it had that kind of anthemic quality, which I won't spoil the movie for those who haven't seen it.
0: But. No, absolutely. But it works a treat in it. It's a lovely watch. It really is. And I like the whole family dynamic. I suppose in a way, it's a father-daughter story, but it could easily be a father-son story as well. Our time is limited, David, but can I ask you something outside of the movie? I loved Cowboys and Angels all those years ago when I saw it. And I was just reminding myself of your various bits over the years. How did you come to write Tolkien? I mean, it seems you would be possibly an incongruous choice for it, or a random choice for it, but you tell me.
10: Well, basically, when I first read the book, Lord of the Rings, as a student, as did probably 90% of everyone who's read it, I immediately picked up a biography of Tolkien. I had to know, who is this guy? Because I could hear a lot of Irish words in it, like the Rohirrim and stuff, you know? Mm. And I thought, is he half Irish? Did he spend time in Ireland? And so I read a biography of Tolkien, and it had always stayed with me. I thought, that's really interesting. You know, what an interesting guy. Mm. But I never intended to make a movie of it. And then I was writing for studios here in Los Angeles, which is what I'm kind of doing right now. I'm working on a movie here. And I had a meeting with an executive, and we met in a bar. And I said to him, why is this, I was bitching about Lord of the Rings, and I said, why is it called Peter Jackson's Lord of the Rings? It should be called Tolkien's Lord of the Rings.
0: Good point.
10: And I said, you know, $300 million and that source material, you couldn't mess it up. And I said, why does he have all that Tolkien money anyway? Someone else should have some of that. And he said, what do you mean? And I said, well, someone should make a movie about Tolkien. Yeah. And he said, how would you do that? So I ended up accidentally pitching him that movie. And the next day he texted me and said, we got to do that movie. He worked for 20th Century Fox. And I couldn't remember, was it his idea or my idea? But that's kind of how it came across. And then I got to tell you, it was the hardest job to write, you know, because you sit down and you type out Tolkien. And now what does he say?
0: Yeah.
10: And trying to envisage what a 17-year-old J.R.R. Tolkien spoke to his mates about in 1917, that was intimidating. You know, one of the greatest writers of the English language. So, yeah. You know,
0: it
10: was a film school. It was a learning experience.
0: I can imagine. Well, listen, I better leave you back to your sunny LA morning. I'll just remind people, you've been talking to me about your delightful new movie, Once Upon a Time in a Cinema, which, as I say, really is a love letter to cinema now and then. And it is in cinemas. So go and see it in cinemas. I've been talking to its writer and director, David Gleeson. David, thanks a lot.
10: It's been lovely talking to you. Take care, John.
1: Is it true, then? You're selling the cinema?
2: What? Nobody hears that.
1: Talk. People are miserable enough as it is. They'd be suicidal if the cinema closed.
2: Great. So that's on me. And when did this happen? At what point, precisely, did this town's happiness become my responsibility? What more can I do? I haven't raised ticket prices in 3 years. I never take a holiday. I'm good cop, bad cop, bouncer, babysitter. Every day I'm on the phone pleading with distributors, begging for the latest film.
11: Begging. And then I meet people on the street who can't wait to tell me they've seen it already on video.
0: A clip there from Once Upon a Time in a Cinema. And you heard me talking to the director of the same said movie, David Gleeson. That is it for this week. Next week on the show, the great Bill Nighy talks to me about his new movie, 500 Miles. I also talk to some of the cast of Rivals, including our own Victoria Smurfit. That's all to come next week. In the meantime, if you want to get in touch with the show, you can email screentime@newstalk.com. 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Leave you with a little music from the movies and from the 1986 film, I think it is, Heartburn. This is the gorgeous Coming Round Again by Carly Simon. So I will leave you with that and wish you a happy remainder to your weekend.

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15: A very good evening from the newsroom. The government is to fly the two Irish passengers on the hantavirus-hit cruise ship directly from Tenerife to Ireland when they disembark, depending on their health status. The Department of Health says they're both well, and when they arrive home, they'll be safely transferred to a HSE facility where they will need to quarantine for a while. They'll be actively monitored, and if they become symptomatic, they'll be assessed and treated as appropriate. The MV Hondius is expected to dock in Tenerife tomorrow morning after three deaths and six confirmed cases. The WHO's Dr. Maria Van Kerkhove outlines how authorities should keep people safe.
16: Bring those passengers to shore. There will be a screening that will take place. Right now, there's nobody on board that has any symptoms, including passengers and crew. The risk to the people in the Canary Islands is low. Because of all the attention right now, people may think that the risk is growing. It's not.
15: A post-mortem exam on the body of a woman in her 30s found in County Tipperary has been completed. She and a baby were found dead at a home in Carrick on Shore yesterday afternoon. The post-mortem exam on the body of the baby will take place early next week. Gardaí say the results will not be released for operational reasons, and they say the focus of their investigation at this time concerns a file for the coroner. A former presidential hopeful will be among volunteers on a humanitarian mission to Uganda. 11 ambulances will be driven to Kampala by Hope on Wheels to be turned into mobile pain relief care clinics. In Uganda, only about 11% of the 500,000 people that need pain relief and palliative care services receive it. Gareth Sheridan, CEO of pharmaceutical company Nutriband and presidential nominee, says it'll be a difficult journey.
17: It's going to be eye-opening, and I know there's going to be tough days down there as well, but that's
5: it's part of it. You know, we need to raise awareness for the situation there. And, you know, I have a young daughter and we're going to, I know, be going to hospice care where there's going to be children. And, you know, raising awareness for that and making sure that everybody gets adequate care, I think is something that's really important. And it's a great mission to have for Hope on Wheels.
15: Israel and Hezbollah have been exchanging heavy fire in Lebanon despite a ceasefire brokered by the United States. Lebanon's health ministry says at least 9 people were killed in Israeli strikes across the south, including a father and his 12-year-old daughter. Hezbollah said it's responding by targeting Israeli military positions with drones ahead of more talks between Lebanese and Israeli officials in Washington next week. That's it for now. More in an hour.
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15: Dry tonight with long clear spells and the chance of the odd shower. Cold with lows of 1 to 4 degrees. 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

0: It's the TED Radio Hour from NPR. I'm Manoush Zomorodi. On the show today, a guide to being a super ager, living long and well. It's a strange moment for growing old. We live in an era when some seem to be suggesting that aging...
1: I'm that crazy guy trying to not die.
0: ...is optional.
2: He spends $2 million a year attempting to...
1: I think we're entering into a new era where death may no longer be inevitable.
0: Silicon Valley elite, celebrities, and influencers alike race against the clock to limit signs of aging.
3: We are essentially hacking human biology.
4: I've had 3 facelifts.
5: Everywhere the light touches is Botoxed.
0: People collect more data about their bodies than ever.
6: Having a Fitbit has truly changed my life.
0: And AI is bringing breakthroughs for conditions once thought to be untreatable.
7: AI will help cure diseases.
8: Yes.
7: AI will help cure cancer.
8: It's already in the process of doing
7: And it will cure.
0: But we're also in an age of insurance inequity and uneven distribution of these medical miracles. Not to mention billion-dollar industries built on selling you alleged cures to growing and looking older. So it's hard to know. What hot trend or medical breakthrough is worth spending your time and money on? And what is, well, bunk?
9: It drives me nuts. It's things that we have validation with all kinds of great studies and the highest level peer-reviewed literature could take years before it gets to implementation.
0: This is Dr. Eric Topol.
9: I am a cardiologist, author of Super Agers, and I'm a professor and executive vice president at Scripps Research.
0: Eric is an expert on the best ways to expand not just our lifespan or how long we actually live, but our health span.
9: A lot of this longevity fixation is related to lifespan rather than health span, healthy aging.
0: Uh-huh.
9: The average American health span is 64. That's when major diseases creep in, and lifespan is 79 on average. So you got a big gap of about 15 years.
0: Oh, wow.
9: Where your health span is ended and your lifespan continues.
0: In some ways, Eric's career has been driven by his own personal obsession with the idea that through science and medicine, we can change our aging destiny.
9: I grew up with so many of my family members dying at very young ages, my grandparents and aunts and uncles. I spent a lot of time as a kid going to funerals, and, you know, my parents also died at young ages. So I felt, well, I'm condemned. You know, I'm going to be signing out any time here. So part of it was just understanding our fate, if you will. Part of it is also to shed some light on a field that's had lots of confusion and this equivalence of health span with lifespan, which is so different that, you know, we need to really compartmentalize these and understand that what drives them are altogether different.
0: Long before he made a breakthrough discovery in the science of healthy aging, we'll get to that in a minute, he was a curious college student, sure that people's genes held the answer to how long they would live.
9: I always was fascinated by genetics, and I basically set up a major in genetics and wrote a thesis in 1975 called Prospects for Gene Therapy in Man, long before we could sequence genes, of course. That was about 40 years early, I think. But it was more like understanding what makes us tick. And I was working as a respiratory technician, night shift.
0: Mm-hmm.
9: And I saw, while I was in the intensive care unit, changing the equipment, it was like a Lazarus. These patients, I was thinking the next day they wouldn't be there. And then all of a sudden they would come back to life on their way to full recovery. That prompted me to change my plan of going on to be someday a genetics professor of sorts to, oh, maybe I should just be a doctor and change into medicine.
0: So it's interesting then that some of your most recent research is actually saying, genes, we thought you were super important when it comes to aging. Actually, not so much.
9: Yeah, that was a real shocker. So many years ago, we started a unique project of finding people who were at least 80 years old, who'd never been sick and on no medications. This is a rarefied group. But the whole idea was there had been so little work on the genetics of health span. There had been a fair amount to look at some genetics of people who were centenarians with extreme lifespan, but that's different from people who never had an age-related disease.
0: Eric and his team called this group of super-aging healthy anomalies over the age of 80 the Welderly.
9: It took 7 years to find 1,400 participants. And then once we had them all together, we did whole genome sequencing to look for what was the genomic underpinnings to see if they were different than the people who are, we call the elderly.
0: That's elderly, the people, most of us, who typically have at least one major age-related illness by age 65. Eric and the Scripps research team looked for the longevity secrets in the DNA of Welderly superagers. And what they found changed everything they thought they knew about how humans age.
9: The stunning result was, well, there were some small differences. Otherwise, there was not much to be able to say this was a genetic story at all. So this was either due to luck, which seems that's far-fetched to say all these people were so lucky, or something else. And I think the something else is what we've learned so much about in the last couple of years, especially, that the immune system of people, when it's intact, really helps to withstand these major age-related diseases. So although that has some connect with our genetics and our DNA, it's also highly influenced by our lifestyle choices and our environment and so many other factors.
0: So we want those last few decades of our lives not to be infirm or lonely or in pain. We want to feel vibrant and part of the world and enjoy ourselves. So you have said that the real opportunity now isn't just helping people live longer, but preventing those big diseases that make aging hard, really awful. So the big three you say are Alzheimer's, heart disease, and cancer.
9: Exactly. So a Welderly or superager, has, we would define it now, is somebody who's reached 80 and older and has never had a significant cardiovascular disease, a cancer, or neurodegenerative disease. So they basically are intact of the big three age-related diseases. And that's not common, but that's what we should be achieving at a much higher frequency.
0: Eric says there are five domains that help predict risk and prevent age-related diseases. The first he calls Lifestyle Plus.
9: So the lifestyle one, we've learned a lot more about, like, for example, sleep regularity being so important, and deep sleep when our brain washes out all of its metabolites that are really pro-inflammatory, toxic to our brain. That's why deep sleep is so important. And exercise, not just aerobic, but also strength resistance training and balance training. And we've learned also how social engagement is so critical, being out in nature and, you know, many, many different lifestyle factors, which we didn't realize how important they are.
0: The next area to focus on in prevention is what Eric calls omics.
9: Now, omics refers to the biologic layers. We're talking about genes, DNA, our so-called polygenic risk score, because these diseases we've been talking about are not from one gene, but from hundreds of different genes that can interact. But also our proteins. There's big breakthroughs in proteins. Now we have these organ clocks, where we can tell the pace of each organ in our body, from our brain, our immune system, artery, heart, liver, and on and on. And then there's these biomarkers. We have this big, big breakthrough for Alzheimer's to be able to predict even 20 or more years in advance, so-called p-tau 217. So omics are proteins and genes and the microbiome of our gut and the side chains of our DNA called methylation. Those are omics.
0: Then there's our cellular health.
9: This is a big area because we're going to be using cell therapy for lots of things like autoimmune disease. We've seen cures potentially for people with refractory lupus and multiple sclerosis and many autoimmune diseases, which was unfathomable until recent times, using cell therapy, not just take cells out of the body, but working with lymphocytes that are in the body.
0: next, to be a super ager, Eric says we need vaccines and drugs to help treat aging's biggest culprit, inflammation.
9: Vaccines and drugs that basically keep our immune system healthy and are potent anti-inflammatories. We've seen a remarkable class of drugs, the Ozempic GLP-1 drugs that have that property.
0: Finally, to tie all that bio data together, you guessed it, artificial intelligence.
9: We couldn't pull all these data together in any individual without multimodal AI. It's billions and billions of data points for each person. We couldn't think of being able to prevent these diseases without the help of the tools of AI for the analytics. So those are the five domains. They're all going to be part of our ability to predict a person's risk and prevent their age-related disease in the future.
0: So can you explain how inflammation relates to that? Because I think a lot of us have been hearing that word. Women's magazines for years eat a low inflammatory diet, blueberries and almonds. And we think, okay, yes, I will do that. But what exactly is inflammation?
9: Yeah, so when our immune system, which is all of our cells and proteins that fight off not just infections, but keep us from getting cancer and heart disease and neurodegenerative diseases. Our immune system starts to lose its integrity as we get older. Mm-hmm. And it's the process of immunosenescence. And then interdependent with that is inflammaging. Okay, so it's inflammation with aging. And so when the immune system is dysregulated, when it's just getting off the rails, it starts to go haywire and makes a lot of these proteins that are basically untoward inflammation, whether it's in the brain or throughout the body, in the walls of arteries. And this is what causes so much trouble. So some inflammation is good and important for healing, but inflammaging is really accelerating and making these age-related diseases take hold.
0: When we come back, Dr. Eric Topol explains why AI has changed the way he thinks about preventive care and how our modern medical advances could give us all a shot at being super agers. You're listening to the TED Radio Hour from NPR. I'm Manoush Zomorodi. We'll be right back.

0: It's the TED Radio Hour from NPR. I'm Manoush Zomorodi. Today on the show, how to become a super ager. When Dr. Eric Topol studied the DNA of healthy people over 80 years old, so-called super agers, he expected to see something in their genes that was protecting them from major age-related diseases. Instead, he found that genes had a pretty minimal effect. It was lifestyle choices and preventive measures that extended their health span. Because, of course, a long life is great, but not if you're miserable and suffering.
1: We can accept that we're going to age, okay? So maybe there'll be reversal of aging someday, but that's a little more far-fetched. But we don't have to accept that we are going to have these age-related big three diseases, heart disease and cancer or neurodegenerative diseases. And so that's where the opportunity lies, that there's so much going on right now that with 20 years advance warning of these conditions in individuals, determining that risk, predicting it, we should be able to get ahead of it and make a big dent in these big three age-related diseases.
0: So does that mean that essentially as you age, keeping your immune system in good shape is the whole game?
1: That's a real big part of it. What we eat is a part of that story. How we exercise, how we sleep, how we have social engagement, a long list of lifestyle plus factors. But also, we've only learned in recent times that there are other ways to keep that immune system intact. And one of the big surprises was, for example, the shingles vaccine.
0: Mm-hmm.
1: We didn't know. And now with four huge natural experiments in four different countries around the world, in Wales and Canada and Australia and the U.S., we've learned that the shingles vaccine reduces Alzheimer's and dementia by at least 20 to 25%.
0: Oh, wow.
1: And it isn't because it's working against the virus, herpes zoster, so much as it's keeping the immune system intact, because people that get the vaccine are older people. In the U.S., it's age 50. In other countries, it's even older. But that's just one new trick we've learned.
0: Huh.
1: And now, you know, that's a segue to many other tactics we'll use in the future to keep people's immune system intact.
0: So I recently got my first shingles shot, and it certainly was not touted to me as preventive medicine for anything other than getting shingles, which I'm told is very painful and just awful. Why is this not more public knowledge, that there is more information out there about the added benefits of vaccines and other preventive medicines?
1: This is so startling. If this was a drug to reduce Alzheimer's disease, it would be a blockbuster. Everyone would know about it because the pharma companies would be all over it. But because it's a vaccine and we live in an anti-vax moment, and this wasn't expected, this was a surprise. It's mm-hmm. not just been replicated, but now four different, what we call natural experiments, which are better than even randomized trials in many respects. So I don't think the word is out there. I've been trying to help get it out, but there hasn't been enough work to disseminate these very important findings. And it isn't just going to be this vaccine. We're going to have lots of other ways to improve the immune system. So, for example, very recently,

0: Ayrton, his colleagues, they used AI to define the thymus, quantify its health in adults, you know, average age in their late 50s, in 25,000 plus people who were followed many, many years from a chest CT scan.
1: Mm-hmm.
0: They could quantify the thymus health, and the people who had good thymus health, that it wasn't just fatty tissue and wasn't afunctional, they had incredibly improved survival, the lack of cancer, they had lack of cardiovascular disease. They had all the benefits that we saw of super agers, right?
1: Hmm.
0: So this is another remarkable discovery that reinforces how our immune system, which of course connects with inflammation, how that is so fundamental to healthy aging. This to me is a landmark series of reports. It also showed through a separate paper that if you're going to get cancer treatment, if you have a healthy thymus as an adult, your chance of recovery or lack of remission is much, much higher. And here again, we thought the thymus gland was doing nothing in adults, and it's doing a lot in some people.
1: So now I'm thinking, of course, tell me how to protect my thymus,
0: yeah.
1: Something that did not occur to me to ask until this very moment.
0: Great question. There's lots of things being considered about how we could keep our thymus healthy. But the things we talked about that work on our immune system in general, exercise, a diet that's anti-inflammatory, good sleep, health, these things probably do help keep our thymus in a healthy state. But we need to do more than that. So there are various new studies in recent times that certain growth factors, one's called FGF21, and there's this incredible Mexican salamander that has the ability to keep their thymus and regenerate it even after you surgically remove it. We're learning about the pathways from that organism, but we don't know enough about thymus health now that there's been this really remarkable discovery about its importance as we get older.
1: Well, I'm going to take this opportunity, Dr. Topol, to ask you about technology and mammograms. So every woman is told they should start getting mammograms. I believe it's after the age of 40. And recently I went and they said, do you want to spend an extra $40 to get an AI screen? And I was like, okay, sure. I don't really know what that is. They said it will find things more carefully. Here's the $40. Did I make the right decision?
0: Well, I'd say yes and no. Firstly,
1: okay.
0: I don't believe they should charge patients to get the AI read, but that read does give a higher detection rate. About 30% more breast cancers are picked up from the AI as compared to the radiologists. So that part's good information. But what really unnerves me is there are other two types of AI tools that should be incorporated as well, again, without charging patients. And that is the AI of the normal mammogram to detect the risk in the next 3 to 5 years. And then also the AI of the breast artery calcification, because that quantifies the risk of heart disease in that person. So we are not using AI as we should. We shouldn't be charging patients. And we're only using the first of the three different types of AI to get the superhuman interpretation of the mammogram.
1: I mean, my experience just makes me think, wow, AI is arriving in healthcare as an upsell before most of us even understand what it's capable of, what it does. So set the scene for us. What is the current moment that we are in when it comes to technology and healthcare, and where are we going?
0: Right. Well, the medical imaging is the most advanced part of medical AI because it's been incubating and progressing for several years now. And so now for most medical images, whether it's an x-ray or a mammogram, CAT scan, PET scans, whatever type of scan, and also things like the retina, the cardiogram, pathology slides, we now have very strong evidence that AI can interpret the image better than expert physicians, which is a big step forward for AI. So it enhances the accuracy. It doesn't mean that it shouldn't be reviewed by physicians, but it sees things that we can't see, superhuman eyes, if you will.
1: Mm-hmm.
0: And so the problem is, Manoush, we haven't leveraged that at

0: And the only thing that, you know, barely we're getting at are things like just a piece of the mammogram and not having that appropriately embedded as part of the procedure rather than putting a burden on patients for cost. And we're not doing it for most of the things that we know it has remarkable capabilities for accuracy. So this is the area that has come along the most. But of course, it's been worked on for several years.
1: Dr. Eric Topol explains AI's potential from the TED stage.
2: The thing that we don't talk much about are diagnostic medical errors. And according to the National Academy of Medicine, almost all of us will experience at least one in our lifetime. We know from a recent Johns Hopkins study that these errors have led to 800,000 Americans dead or seriously disabled each year. So this is a big problem. The question is, can AI help us? This is a picture of the retina. This was the first major hint, training 100,000 images with supervised learning. Could the machine see things that people couldn't see? And so the question was to the retinal experts, is this from a man or a woman? And the chance of getting it accurate was 50%. But the AI got it right 97%. The ability for computer vision to pick up things that human eyes can't see is quite remarkable. Here's the retina, picking up the control of diabetes and blood pressure, kidney disease, liver and gallbladder disease, the heart calcium score, which you would normally get through a scan of the heart, Alzheimer's disease before any clinical symptoms have been manifest, predicting heart attacks and strokes, hyperlipidemia, 7 years before any symptoms of Parkinson's disease to pick that up. In the future, we'll be taking pictures of our retina as checkups. This is the gateway to almost every system in the body. Now, as a cardiologist, I love to read cardiograms. I've been doing it for over 30 years. But I couldn't see these things.
1: In your talk that you gave, this was in 2023, you explained the potential of retinal scans. This is a photograph of the back of your eye that apparently tells AI not just about your eye health, but your risk of all kinds of things. Is that happening now? How is a picture of your eye showing us whether we might be at risk for kidney disease or Parkinson's or a heart attack even?
0: Yes, what a great question, because again, we should be doing this. The retina is probably the richest image there is from our body because it's a gateway to virtually not just the brain, but to every part of our body. Surprisingly, you know, things like the kidney, the liver, even things we never would have forecasted, but especially, you know, telling us about risk for Alzheimer's and Parkinson's and many other conditions, heart disease, risk of stroke.
1: Wow.
0: So it turns out that's one area, not in the United States, but in Hong Kong and in Asia, where they have started companies to provide that data from a retinal picture. So it isn't available here. Again, we're behind, but we're seeing now the output. So there's companies that are giving you your retina picture that you get from your eye doctor and telling you your risk of heart disease based on that. And also one that's giving risk of Alzheimer's disease. So it isn't here yet, but eventually it should be the norm. This is what we call opportunistic imaging, where there's so much in that image that we're leaving on the table. And AI can give us so much more, and it's just software. It's not any extra cost. So eventually we'll get there. You know, I kid that eventually we'll take selfies of our own retina and have an AI algorithm give us an output of like every part of our body, every condition that we might be at risk for, if you want to get that information. But we're not there yet, because right now we still rely on the kind of high quality retina images that you get from an eye doctor.
1: Do you have hope that there can be this transition from playing whack-a-mole with disease in terms of how we treat people and becoming more of a preventative, a more sort of resilient older population?
0: Yes, this is where I have the most excitement for the future of medicine, and in particular, the use of AI. I think in the years ahead, we will regard AI's most important contribution as facilitating prevention. Prevention, especially of these three age-related diseases that we've been talking about, because they are 80-85% of the difference between health span and lifespan. So we are at a time when 20 years ahead or more, we can tell a person, let's say they're age 50, not only are they at high risk for one of these diseases, but we can also tell them for the first time when, not just if. Then we can do all these things so that we changed what would be their natural history. And I am confident eventually we're going to have ways to prevent these big three age-related diseases. And that's why, you know, we're starting very soon the first prevention of Alzheimer's trial in 1,200 people with very high risk of Alzheimer's because of their APOE4 genetics, their protein markers, p-tau217, their family history, their polygenic risk. And we're going to test for the first time in this large-scale study the lifestyle factors, the exercise, the sleep, the diet, and the stress in a coached group, intensive coaching, versus a group that just gets some educational material. Mm-hmm. And then after that, we'll start looking at different drug candidates on top of lifestyle, assuming that we show and validate that that makes a difference in these markers like the brain aging clock and the p-tau217, which are really reliable ways to project the arc of a person's Alzheimer's risk. So we're in a new day.
1: What will the coached people get? I'm curious.
0: Oh, yeah, yeah. So they get 24/7 virtual and human coaching. Basically, for all lifestyle factors, they're going to get continuous aggressive coaching with human backup for questions and encouragement. And we're able to dissect how much of the benefit, assuming there is related to exercise. Mm. How much of it's due to sleep and on and on. These all be quantified.
1: And for each individual.
0: Exactly.
1: So like I might be a person who doesn't need quite as much sleep, but I definitely need to move regularly because of my genetic profile and because of my habits or something like that.
0: Right. And, you know, one thing that's really important that I think you've touched on, when we tell the whole world this is what you should be doing, it doesn't really get a lot of uptake and respect. But when we talk to an individual and we define precisely what their risk is and when it might show up, the chance of them making some changes in their lifestyle, which we know has impact, is much, much greater. Everything has to work at the individual level. Population level messages just don't have that kind of impact.
1: In a minute, Dr. Eric Topol on how America's healthcare system can make it tough to age well, and the health trends he thinks are total nonsense.
0: You got the same people who wouldn't take a vaccine, which has, you know, randomized trials, tens of thousands of people with overwhelming benefit to risk ratio. And there's the same people that would inject an experimental peptide in their blood.
1: I'm Manoush Zomorodi, and you're listening to the TED Radio Hour from NPR. Protein Maxers and Peptide Curious, stay with us.

0: It's the TED Radio Hour from NPR. I'm Manoush Zomorodi. On the show today, we're talking to Dr. Eric Topol about what it takes to be a superager in an era of Make America Healthy Again, health fluencers, and billion-dollar anti-aging industries.
1: So I take around 30 pills for breakfast and around 20 pills for lunch.
2: When I first started doing the cold plunge, I was freezing. But now, my body feels so good.
1: Yeah, so my son gave me a liter of plasma. I gave my dad a liter of plasma. And
0: we are in this sort of strange cultural moment where longevity has become sort of a status symbol, right? Like, can you spend money on supplements and do cold plunges, and people are biohacking and getting the plasma infusions of young relatives. People have clearly gotten the message of prevention, but where is the line between real longevity science and the pseudoscience? Because I think for some people, it all sounds highly scientific, or maybe there's not quite the proof, but what does it hurt?
3: Right. Well, you know, we have a moment where the medical community's word and judgment is being challenged every day. And the idea that there's these influencers who they have the secrets, they know, right? They have a big impact. So, like, example, cold plunge, right? This is remarkable. I mean, I'm a cardiologist, and I would consider a cold plunge a stress test. Much more than a treadmill, because if you get in a cold plunge, you are getting a big jump in blood pressure. You're constricting all your blood vessels. Your heart rate is jacked up. And if you're going to have a heart attack, you could find out in the midst of a cold plunge or soon thereafter. I would never suggest people who might have risk for heart disease to have that. And there's no real data to show benefit.
0: But it makes you feel alive, Eric.
3: Yeah. You know, it's going to give you more brown fat. I mean, help me. I mean, this is just too much. So every one of these things, the peptide craze, the protein craze, all these things are unsubstantiated and potentially dangerous.
0: That's the question I have, peptides and protein.
4: If you're aging faster than you want the glow stack. So it's a stack of peptides which enhance cellular turnover.
0: My Instagram feed is going to be filled with them, that I just said those two words out loud.
5: Protein popcorn, protein cookies, protein Pop-Tarts, like candy.
0: What is the deal? Well, protein builds muscle, I suppose, but peptides has become, I don't even know what they truly are. Can you talk us through both of those?
3: Yeah, so the protein thing, just to take that quickly, there are advocates like Peter Attia to take much higher than recommended protein daily consumption. For example, 1 gram per pound, which is about 3 times what the recommended allowance is. And you could make a case that maybe you should increase from what the recommended allowance is, but that level of protein, people don't know that we can't store any protein in our body. So it just goes right out. Second, if you're taking all this extra protein, it doesn't come without other calories. You know, we have an obesity and overweight epidemic, and why would you want to take unnecessary extra calories? Next, there's the cost of all these protein powders and bars and all that. And then finally, the thing that most people aren't aware, that extra protein, especially if it's coming from animal sources, that is a problem. Red meat, for example, that is pro-inflammatory. We don't want that. So this is dangerous and also unsubstantiated. There are no data to support this protein craze.
0: Is this just the latest version of the keto diet?
3: Yeah, I mean, the keto diet, that has some utility in certain rare examples, like to manage epilepsy, potentially certain cancer treatments. But overall, the keto diet faded because it has risks that were not adequately taken into account. Protein, I think, is going to slide down eventually when people get it.
6: My peptides.
3: Now, peptides.
1: 157. It just makes you feel freaking good. Like, you wake up, no pain, no aches.
7: Simple. This thing teaches your body to just burn more calories. Theoretically, you could change nothing about your diet or your exercise and still lose weight.
3: You know, this is really interesting, Manoush, because I reviewed all the data, which there basically are no data for the peptides.
0: Huh. Interesting.
3: This is just, you know, a couple of amino acids strung together, and there are many of them that are in wide-scale use, like BPC-157. You know, I made up one called BS-2. 2025. That's really what they are, right? They have no data. They mostly come from China. You don't even know what you're getting. When they've sent them to independent labs, sometimes they're not even the peptide that they say they are. Sometimes basically there's nothing there. Or sometimes they're contaminated. They aren't necessarily sterile. People are injecting these into their bloodstream. So these have no track record, except in some animal studies. There are no good human studies that show placebo-controlled. These are very expensive, usually $250 to $300. Often they're taken in stacks, or multiple.
0: Yeah, what's your stack, Eric? Isn't that what people say?
3: Yeah, what's your stack? It's incredible. This is just completely out of control. We even have the HHS secretary, RFK Jr., who is a big advocate of these peptides and is trying to take them off from being banned from compounding facilities throughout the country.
8: So like supplements are not regulated by FDA. Peptides are not supposed to be regulated. The Biden administration improperly moved them to Category 3 without any evidence. The only justification they have is if there's a safety concern, and there was no science that indicated a safety concern. So it was improper. We have now remediated that by moving them back.
3: So this is a mess. People should know there are dangers. You don't have the ability to send them to independent labs before you inject. When you get them, they say on the bottles or the syringes, for research use.
0: Oh, wow,
3: okay.
0: Wow, wow.
3: Yeah.
0: I have a lot of empathy for people who think, why not give it a try? Like, there's no sort of cohesion when it comes to medical guidance, certainly in the United States. We have the government changing the food pyramid. There's real distrust, and for good reason. Some of the MAHA community, some things that they're suggesting are very dangerous. Other things like better nutrition, I think you'd agree with, right?
3: Yeah, no, it's really troubling because we used to have this notion that all the things that are recommended for population health should have evidence to back them up. And now we are willing to see things supported with zero evidence, and worse than that, potential real harm. And so it's very troubling, and it goes along the continuum of the anti-science, anti-vax. And what's so paradoxical here is you've got the same people who wouldn't take a vaccine, which has, you know, randomized trials, tens of thousands of people with overwhelming benefit to risk ratio. And there's the same people that would inject an experimental peptide in their blood. So none of it makes sense, really.
0: So what do you suggest to people? Because there's this feeling that, you know, I can do everything right. I can get the right amount of sleep. I can eat good food. I can get exercise, but I'm still breathing in microplastics or drinking forever chemicals. How do you empower individuals to feel that they can protect their health, especially the fact that, you know, a lot of these things require health insurance? We
3: right.
0: have a broken system.
3: Yeah, we have a big problem here because we don't have the kind of universal health care that every other high-income country does have, so that our fragmented setup is very poorly positioned to integrate these new things. And not only we have the barriers that have been entrenched for many decades, but we also have now the people that are running the public health agencies that are going against evidence. So it's a troubling time. Still, everyone has agency to, as you say, do their best with their lifestyle factors in terms of air quality, particularly indoors. There's things you can do. There's reducing the plastic burden intake, keeping an eye on the things that are in your home regarding forever chemicals. It's not enough, Manoush, but yeah, it's difficult. And this is not a good time, but hopefully it's just a transient one and that we'll get back on track eventually.
0: So if I go to see my doctor, what should I ask them? Because I feel like it hasn't really changed all that much in the last 20 years. What do you think people should be asking for?
3: Well, you're already ahead of the curve on the Shingrix vaccine, right?
0: Oh, good, yes.
3: And that tells me you're over 50.
0: Yes.
3: That's the good age to really get ahead of what you could be seeing when you're 70 plus, because that's how long these diseases take to incubate.
0: Mm-hmm.
3: And of course, they start even before age 50. So the question is about heart disease. From that mammogram, why didn't you get the breast artery calcification defined to see if you're at high risk?
9: I didn't know about it.
3: Why hasn't your doctor given you a polygenic risk score for heart disease and all the common cancers and Alzheimer's disease?
0: Can I ask for that now?
3: Yeah. And why don't you have an ApoE4 to know if you're at risk for Alzheimer's? It used to be, Manoush, that you wouldn't want to know because nothing you could do. That couldn't be further from the truth now, because we know lifestyle has a big impact on at least deferring my years, the onset of mild cognitive impairment, no less Alzheimer's. So this idea of the Cassandra, you know, I don't want to know, we're past that stuff.
0: So even if it doesn't run in my family, do you think it's worth asking for those
3: tests? Yeah, the polygenic risk score, that set, basically it looks at every common disease, all the different cancers, atrial fibrillation, heart disease. And I think, you know, women, their biggest killer is heart disease, and a lot of them don't know it. And when you think about your parents, just because it doesn't run in your mother or your father's lineage, the point is you're getting this combination of genes. Mm. You could have a very different type of risk when you have this combination of genomic variants. So that's why polygenic risk scores are independently useful in determining the risk of a person, not discernible from their family history.
0: Have you run the numbers on yourself? Like, given everything you know, what sort of habits are you integrating into your life? What sort of medications, if I may ask? How are you trying to live as long and well as possible?
3: Yeah, that's a really important question, because you practice what you preach, right?
0: Yeah.
3: So doing all the research for superagers changed my position. I always was an advocate for aerobics, and I had not done hardly any resistance training or balance training. And now I'm onto that several times a week. So that was a big change. The second big change for me was I had very chaotic sleep habits of staying up very late. And now that's a big thing. I've taken my deep sleep from various things, particularly regularity, up from a terrible number. It's in the right direction. I wish it was even better. In addition to all that, because my polygenic risk score tells me I'm at high risk for heart disease, even though it never was in either parent, I was taking a statin, but then I developed terrible muscle cramps. So I want to keep my LDL very low, and so I'd done that with the injectable drug Repatha that I take. And the polygenic risk score should be routine. I don't know why the medical community doesn't adopt it universally, but that helps to at least know about the risk. And of course, there are other ways, as I mentioned, that we will know. And it's especially in women, postmenopausal women, we got to know if that person is got heart disease risk, because there's so much we can do about that.
0: Yeah, I feel like for women over 50, there's suddenly this new attention being paid on perimenopause, menopause, whether or not hormones are a good thing. There's certainly a lot of money being made on that. I read everything that's out there and I still don't know what to do. I feel like this abundance of information can make people a little crazy.
3: Right. Yeah, I think if you stick to the evidence and not just opinions. You know, there's evidence-based and then there's eminence-based. Stick to the former. You'll be okay. But you're only going to get that from the highest level of peer-reviewed journals and people who are committed to presenting the evidence in a forthright way.
0: I mean, this is what happens when information goes everywhere. Part of us wants to just be told what to do. We want there to be easy to understand rules, guidelines that we can follow without having to overthink it. Some of us get a little weird if we have too many data points. But I think what you're saying is we are heading into an era of personalized medicine that is extraordinary, and we need to do a better job to embrace it.
3: Absolutely. Particularly this field of longevity and healthy aging. It's a bit like the dis and misinformation that we saw throughout the COVID pandemic. We got to get this right, because there's so much opportunity here to promote healthy aging that a lot of people are not really aware of. And if we do get on track with this and people do get the right word, it can make a world of difference in their healthy age lies. Just lifestyle alone has been shown. If you start age 50 and you attend to all the things that we know, you can get 7 to 10 years more of healthy aging. And people don't even know that. So there's so much we can get out there that's really high quality information that should help people.
0: Right. And I think that was my biggest takeaway from your book, that it's really never too late to start changing your aging destiny.
3: Right.
0: We actually here at NPR partnered with Columbia University Medical School to do a clinical trial on the health benefits of incorporating short movement breaks into our days. We had 20,000 people sign up. I actually ended up writing a book about it that's coming out soon. And what we found was that older people actually had different challenges in terms of changing their lifestyle. You know, they're not stuck at a desk all day anymore. They're actually more active during the day.
3: Right.
0: But these long periods in the evenings from, say, 5 p.m. to 11 p.m., they would sit. But when they took these movement breaks, it not only helped them sleep better, improved their mood, and, you know, it improved their glucose levels. Overall, they just felt healthier, and it felt like a small thing they could do. You know, little changes can make a big difference.
3: Absolutely. You can be stronger than ever in your life when you're in your 70s and 80s. You can have the highest level of fitness, and all sorts of other great things can come. I mean, you might have been a bad sleeper, and of course, as we age, our sleep liability increases, but you can counter that with so many different things in your daily life. So you're absolutely right. This is critical. People, just because they're older, shouldn't be thinking it's too late. In fact, there's great opportunities to promote healthy aging at all ages.
0: That was Dr. Eric Topol. He's the author of Super Agers, an evidence-based approach to longevity. You can hear his full talk at TED.com. And what a great reminder that technology is changing treatments fast, but don't believe everything you hear about quick medical fixes. Thank you so much for listening to our episode about being a super ager. This episode was produced by Phoebe Lett. It was edited by Sanaz Meshkinpour and me. Our production staff at NPR also includes James Delahousie, Katie Monteleone, Fiona Guerin, Matthew Cloutier, Hersha Nahada, and Rachel Faulkner-White. Our executive producer is Irene Noguchi. Our audio engineer was Jimmy Keeley. Our theme music was written by Ramtin Arablouei. Our partners at TED are Chris Anderson, Helen Walters, Roxanne Hilash, and Daniela Balarezzo. I'm Manoush Zomorodi, and you've been listening to the TED Radio Hour from NPR.
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10: 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Conversation that counts. Across Ireland, this is the home of conversation that counts. 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
27: A very good night from the newsroom. The government is to fly the two Irish passengers on the Hantavirus hit cruise ship directly from Tenerife to Ireland when they disembark, depending on their health status. The Department of Health says both are well, and when they arrive home, they'll be safely transferred to a HSE facility where they will need to quarantine for a while. They'll be actively monitored, and if they become symptomatic, they'll be assessed and treated as appropriate. The MV Hondius is expected to dock in Tenerife tomorrow morning after 3 deaths and 6 confirmed cases. The WHO's Dr. Maria Van Kerkhove outlines how authorities should keep people safe.
28: Bring those passengers to shore. There will be a screening that will take place. Right now, there's nobody on board that has any symptoms, including passengers and crew. The risk to the people in the Canary Islands is low. Because of all the attention right now, people may think that the risk is growing. It's not.
27: A former presidential hopeful will be among volunteers on a humanitarian mission to Uganda. 11 ambulances will be driven down to Kampala by Hope on Wheels, which will be turned into mobile pain relief care clinics. In Uganda, only about 11% of the 500,000 people that need pain relief and palliative care services receive it. Gareth Sheridan, CEO of the pharmaceutical company Nutriband and presidential nominee, says it'll be a difficult journey.
1: It's going to be eye-opening, and I know there's going to be tough days down there as well, but that's part of it. You know, we need to raise awareness for the situation there, and, you know, I have a young daughter, and we're going to, I know, be going to hospice care where there's going to be children, and, you know, raising awareness for that and making sure that everybody gets adequate care, I think, is something that's really important, and it's a great mission to have for Hope on Rays.
27: Israel and Hezbollah have been exchanging heavy fire in Lebanon despite a ceasefire brokered by the United States. Lebanon's health ministry says at least 9 people were killed in Israeli strikes across the south, including a father and his 12-year-old daughter. Hezbollah said it's responding by targeting Israeli military positions with drones ahead of more talks between Lebanese and Israeli officials in Washington next week. A post-mortem exam on the body of a woman in her 30s found in County Tipperary has been completed. She and a baby were found dead at a home in Carrick-on-Shore yesterday afternoon. The post-mortem exam on the body of the baby will take place early next week. And that's your news for now.
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27: Dry tonight with long clear spells and the chance of the odd shower. Cold with lows of 1 to 4 degrees. 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
3: Now you're listening to the best of Down to Business with me, Bobby Kerr. First up, we talked about the importance of doubt. Now, business is all about confidence, knowing what you are doing, and giving off an air of confidence to those around you. Doubt has no place in this kind of world. Or has it? My next guest thinks that doubt is actually misunderstood. She thinks that doubt may be one of the most underused tools in leadership, and how it can actually support better learning, decision-making, and indeed innovation. It's great to welcome Jenny Williams. She's an executive and team coach, author of a new book, Brilliant Doubt, to Down to Business. How are you, Jenny?
4: I'm really well. Thank you for having me, Bobby.
3: Lovely to talk to you. Now, tell me a little bit about yourself and what led you to writing this book about doubt.
4: Well, I've been an executive coach for 17 years now, and the thing that always struck me about my clients was they were brilliant, but full of doubt. Right. And that's kind of what started the kernel of the thinking around this. And I was like, well, how can they succeed in and yet they're still full of doubt? And what I wondered was, is it their doubt that is starting to help them? And is it their doubt that is making them successful? And that's what started the research and started the interest. And I would probably add alongside that, Bobby, I've lived a life of doubt too.
3: Right.
4: So there was a personal interest.
3: We're all deep down, we're all doubters, Jenny. We're all doubters deep down.
4: I spend my life talking to these amazing people and listening to their doubts.
3: Well, maybe let's have a look at it in a bit more detail. Like, when we think about doubt at a high level, maybe we think procrastination,
4: yes,
3: inactivity, hesitancy, all things that could maybe be detrimental to leadership. So
4: Completely. You've
3: analysed doubt in a way, and you talk about then the different types of doubt, and then you talk about an active doubt. Maybe explain those to us and how we maybe can reverse, the typical thinking around this.
4: Yeah, and I guess that's my central premise, is that we need to reframe our thinking about doubt. And in part, we are obsessed with our own doubt, you know, self-doubt. And in particularly from a work perspective, that often pops up as imposter syndrome. That's tough for lots of people. But actually, I don't know if this is good news or bad news, Bobby, but in my world, there's more doubt than self-doubt. And actually, there's three kinds of doubt. So the self-doubt is the internal stuff that's going on that we're all familiar with. But there's also situational doubt and systemic doubt, which is external doubt to ourselves. So situational doubt might be, I have doubts about my team. Systemic
3: doubt. Other doubters, in other words.
4: Yeah, exactly.
3: Other doubters, but not me. Yeah,
4: exactly. And we come up a lot in that in business. So there's something about, first of all, our definition of doubt needs to broaden as such. And then the second part, which relates to this, what I started to talk about at the start, which is why are people succeeding when they still have doubts? And I think there's two parts to this is what you've articulated, which is there's the inactive side of doubt, which is the procrastination and all of what you talked about. But there's also the other side of doubt, which is active doubt, which is what I call it. And that's the side of doubt. When you start to work with doubt and say, actually, what's it here to tell me? Why is it showing up? What is it here for me to learn from? Then you start to get into, well, actually, doubt can help you be more curious, more creative, get to better solutions. You know, we often talk about all learning starts with doubt.
3: Yeah.
4: You know, you have to doubt what you think to actually make progress. And if you don't doubt what you think, you're not going to learn. And so if we can rethink how we're thinking about doubt and actually see that there's a flip side to it, this active doubt side, then it starts to get helpful and it starts to open the doorway, particularly towards learning.
3: Well, it's also, is it not, a kind of a checklist against doing something where you're saying, I have a slight doubt about that. Because, and for that reason, because I have a slight doubt about it, I'm going to get more information, I'm going to look at it a bit closer, and I'm going to, you know, just, it's made me pause maybe, but I'm going to get informed so that I'm going to do what I'm doing anyway, but now, because I have this doubt, I'm going to get more information around it to make sure I kind of validate my own decision. Would that be fair to say?
4: Completely. And if you put that into a business context and think about, well, actually as a team, you know, that actually stops you getting into groupthink. You know, so some of the stuff that I talk about with my clients is actually when you're in a meeting, let's say, actually, let's bring doubt to the table, you know, with this project or proposal, whatever it is we're working on. And let's spend 15 minutes doubting it. You know, let's check our assumptions, unpack it and just see what comes up. Because it then offers you an opportunity to say, actually, we'll strengthen it, we'll make it better, or maybe we'll do something different with it. So by getting comfortable with doubt, we actually are able to use the intelligence in it.
3: Yeah. And you say then again, without looking, using active doubt, that doubt can either overwhelm, which is one symptom, or else it gets suppressed. You just jump on it and you bury it somehow.
4: Yeah. And you just power on regardless.
3: Yeah, and one caveat, as you point out in the book, is that active doubt is not an alternative to confidence. I think that's probably a well-made point.
4: Yes, yeah, completely. And I think it's all about our relationship to doubt, but also our relationship to certainty. So we often feel that to be confident, we have to be certain, and actually that is just not true. You know, deep confidence comes from knowing what you're knowing, but also knowing what you don't know, and being able to have and express your doubts about things. And that for me is the depth of confidence that actually we want in our business leaders, we want in our teams and how we show up at work.
3: It's interesting as well, in the writing of your book, you kind of use yourself as a personal example of doubt.
4: Exactly.
3: You said, well, here I am writing a book about doubt and I'm doubting my own ability to do that. Yeah?
4: Oh, it was through the entire process, Bobby. And you know, and I laughed, but it was kind of quite painful as I was going through it as such. So it was, you know, I was absolutely, you know, living my own doubts about, you know, can I write well enough? But, you know, practically, it made me, you know, do more interviews, ask more questions, have it, you know, I had it edited at an additional time. And I think and hope that makes for a better book. But it was my doubt that sort of drove that. But knowing that it's driving me in a constructive way.
3: All right. Well, look, it's a great book. It's been great to talk to you, Jenny. That's Jenny Williams there. She's an executive and team coach and the author of Brilliant Doubt.

0: for the second week in a row, I find myself in Greystones. This week, I found another business that actually opened today. Now, this is a really, really cool business. The name of the business is Out West. They have a shop in Dingle that opened 4 years ago. We're talking beautiful outdoor sustainable clothing, and the owner, co-owner and co-founder Shane Finn, who founded this business with his wife Rebecca, he joins me now. Shane, how are you?
1: I am very well. Delighted to be here in Greystones, up from Kerry, and we've had a fantastic welcome to the East Coast. Yeah, we're delighted.
0: Now, the first day in any business is a traumatic event, as I can testify. You seem to be very cool here, standing in your sustainable shorts, in your out west gilet, greeting the customers as they come in. So, firstly, tell us about the business. Sure. This is radio, so maybe describe what you've done here for the customers.
1: Sure. So, I suppose to take you all the way back, Bobby, I know the first store opened 4 years ago, but I suppose the journey started probably 5 years ago. We all remember those awful COVID times, and myself and this lovely lady called Rebecca decided to go on a date, and very early on, after a few dates, she lost her jacket and couldn't find the jacket again online to replace it. She loved it that much, and her dad, being in business for many years, turned to us and said, if it's such a problem, why don't you make your own? And here we are, we opened our second store, we've 12 staff now, just took over a new warehouse, and it's mad how things move along, you know.
0: Tell me about the sort of transition. Was it COVID that invented the word at leisure, I think they call it? So this is where we want to look cool, we want to look as if we're energetic or as if we're working out. Yeah. We want to be comfortable, but at the same time there's a formality about it.
1: Yeah, I think what COVID did was COVID opened up the outdoors. I think maybe pre-COVID the outdoors were mainly, you know, for extreme people that were mountaineering and hardcore running and stuff like that. But, you know, I often thought that you had to, you know, I suppose go to Dublin Airport to go on an adventure. But that year and a half, that 2 years, all we could do was open our front door, and that was it. And I think a lot of people, I definitely fell back in love with Ireland and the landscapes and the trails and the beautiful places that we have here, because that's all we could see and all we could do. So I think definitely COVID times definitely brought a new wave of people embracing the Irish outdoors, and that's something that we wanted to facilitate and be part of.
0: Okay, so firstly, what brought you to Greystones? Like, if you're operating in Dingle, you've got a warehouse, the business is going great, how do you all of a sudden end up in Greystones?
1: I tell you, that's the most common asked question, and it's also the easiest one for us to answer, Bobby, because we looked at a couple of other locations, we looked at a couple of big shopping centres, and I suppose in our world, like, brand is everything. Nothing felt right. Nothing felt like, this is it, this is going to be our second home. And I had, I suppose, been refreshing Daft for a while on Greystones secretly, and then this beautiful shop popped up.
0: Yeah, and it is a beautiful shop. It's I don't know how old the building is, but it's the high ceilings, the bay windows.
1: The building has a lot of significance as well to the local people, which is really important to us. There's a lady here, Mrs. Mooney, there's a photo of her here just on the window. She ran a shop here, and she's iconic in the local town, and we wanted to, you know, I just literally did a post on LinkedIn there being like, by reopening the doors here, we're hoping we can keep those conversations going, because she was a really important lady to local people, and we take that weight with us, because we want to make sure we do a good job here.
0: Tell me about the B Corp status. We see a lot of businesses now, the endorsement of being B Corp. What does it mean to the consumer, and what does it mean to you?
1: So I'll start with us. The apparel industry, well, we like to call ourselves an outdoor apparel brand, but in reality, we're still part of the fashion industry. The fashion industry is one of the biggest contributors to landfill worldwide. Huge problem, whether we like it or not. Sustainable clothing, I'd question it. I don't know if it actually exists. If we really wanted to be sustainable, we'd probably ring all our factories and say, stop making garments. So for us, B Corp was an exam. It was a test. And we put ourselves to the test, and we passed the test to say that we meet the highest standards of social and environmental, criteria for our industry. Because for us, I suppose, Bobby, doing the right thing, making stuff that lasts a long time. That was really important to us. And that's ultimately what sustainable clothing is. Like, the stuff should last a long time.
0: I actually agree with you that if something that doesn't have to be replaced is sustainable.
1: Exactly. And then B Corp for us was really like, you know, you can say this, you can say all these things, but we're open book. B Corp looked at everything from, they had an email exchange with one of our factories in Portugal. We had to open them up to all our factories in Asia. We had to show them what everybody was paid. So, like, there's no question that's gone unanswered. And B Corp is a very thorough process, and it took us a year to get certified. Yeah. So for us, it's not so much a badge of honor. You see the guys in Bread 41 across the street and under B Corp. There's a couple of B Corps in Greystones, actually. And it's basically what it is businesses using their business as a force for good. And it has to be for-profit companies that are B Corp'd, so that you can still make profit, but you can still do good as well.
0: And to be sustainable, you also have to be profitable.
1: You have to be, yeah. Exactly. Or, you know, you're creating...
0: Because the business doesn't stay.
1: Exactly, that's an unsustainable business, yeah.
0: So, okay, so we've got this beautiful brand, beautiful imagery, clothing. We're on shop number 2. What's the big vision for this business?
1: I mean, for us, retail is very strong. The connection, the conversations, the meeting people. We're definitely going to open up 1, if not 2 more retail locations in the next 2 to 3 years. We're having very early conversations with a chain of retailers in the UK about looking at the UK in the next kind of 3 to 5 years.
0: Right.
1: And we're probably going to wait until things calm down globally to look at the US properly. E-commerce is amazing. Michelle, our marketing manager, has done an amazing job with our growing our e-commerce channels in the last kind of 18 months or so.
0: And when you say it's important in percentage terms, is it a big piece of the business?
1: Funny enough, and this might surprise some people, retail does about 70% of our turnover.
0: It doesn't surprise me.
1: No, I mean, the other thing as well is the cost of doing business online is only going one way as well, and it's up. Our customer acquisition costs online have gone skyrocketed in the last 12 months. So physical retail is something that we're really, really, I suppose, passionate about. It's the shake in the hand. It's the meeting. It's hearing the stories.
0: Yeah.
1: It's hard to do that online, Bobby, do you know?
0: No,
1: online is great. It's convenient. Speed gets stuff to customers all over the world. We've customers all over the globe thanks to online, and it is something we'll still focus on. But I think for us in the short term, when I say short term now in business, it's 3 to 5 years, we'll probably look at 1 or 2 more retail locations, and we, I'm not sure if we want to be the biggest, but we definitely want to be one of the best.
0: This business is called Out West. It's going places. Keep an eye on it, folks. The proprietor and co-founder is Shane Finn, and I've really enjoyed my conversation with him here today. So well done to you and to all these lovely people working here.
1: Thank you very much, Robbie. Really appreciate it.

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0: Wegovy, GLP-1s. The wonders of weight loss drugs have only been with us for just over 2 years, but they seem to have profoundly changed the way we look at food, drink, exercise, and all the points in between. As this is a business show, we wanted to have a look at how these drugs might have an effect on the wider economy. We weren't the only ones thinking of this. Conor Pope, the consumer affairs correspondent with the Irish Times, had a really brilliant piece in last weekend's paper. So he's with me now to rehash his article, but to talk about, Conor, maybe we'd start at a very basic level, GLP-1 drugs.
1: Yeah.
0: Who and what are they?
1: Well, basically, they're drugs that mimic a thing in your brain that tells you when you're full. So the idea of the GLP-1s is they were initially developed as a treatment for diabetes, and they are still being used as a treatment for diabetes, but they also have this knock-on impact whereby they turn off the signals in your brain that tell you that you want to eat more. So people who are taking the drugs report that after eating a certain amount of food, they're effectively full, and they're not craving other things. They're not craving biscuits, they're not craving crisps. And as a result, it has kind of profoundly shaped or reshaped how people consume food.
0: Okay.
1: And that's the first thing that we've seen. There's lots of ways that the drug is changing our world, and changing our world for the better, I have to say, Bobby. But the first thing is it changes how people eat.
0: How many people are we talking about in terms of the Irish context? Like, potentially, how many people are on this drug?
1: Well, we don't know.
0: Or these drugs?
1: We don't know is the short answer.
0: Can we make a calculated guess?
1: 100%. So there are around 1.2 million people in Ireland right now who would qualify for the drugs. And by qualify, I mean they would qualify for a prescription for the medications. And
0: sure.
1: These are proper medications. These are not something you should be buying over the counter. So around 1.2 million people would qualify. Around 200,000 people might be taking the drugs. Now, the reason why I say might is because there has been a huge spike in the trade of these drugs online, and people crossing the border into Northern Ireland to buy the drugs. So, for instance, the health regulator, I think, found nearly 750,000 packages containing these drugs bought online last year.
0: I suppose that's one of the danger areas.
1: 100%. And one of the interesting things about the people who are buying these drugs online is, in the vast majority of cases, I would imagine, they're buying bogus drugs, either fake drugs or drugs that don't do what they say. And that's why it's really important for people to not go down that road. So that's why we don't know. But around 200,000
0: people. We have other information from America that even if we, I suppose, look at it in relation to Ireland, there's the obesity rate declined to 37%.
1: Yeah.
0: It was nearly 40%. So that's like 3% down from 2022. Like that's about 8 million people.
1: That's right. So that shows you the impact it has, because like obesity is a really chronic illness, and it's a chronic condition, and it has huge knock-on effects for the economy in terms of morbidity, in terms of absenteeism, in terms of loss of productivity. Like, it has a huge impact on the broader economy. And in the United States, I think, like, you know, the obesity level was climbing for years and years and years. And since 2022, it has fallen, as I say, from just under 40% to closer to 37%. That's 7 million people who are now being treated for this chronic condition successfully as a result of these drugs. And I think that is, and according to the authorities in the United States, the 7 million are almost entirely attributed to the weight loss medications that they're taking. And I think that the fact that it's going on a downward trend for the first time in donkey's years is a really interesting thing. And it's going to be reflected everywhere else as well.
0: What about the cost? And again, we can talk round numbers here, but it's likely to cost a punter who doesn't qualify for it free via the HSE. It's going to cost them $250 to $300 a month.
1: Yeah, so I reckon broad brush strokes, you're looking at €250 a month. And the thing about these drugs is they're not, I think one of the problems we have here, sometimes they're being sold in some quarters as a lifestyle drug, as something that you might take to fit into your summer dress or your summer shorts or whatever it might be. This is a lifetime commitment, because all of the studies that we have show that if you stop taking the drugs, within 2 years, you return
0: back on
1: to your previous weight. So this is a lifetime commitment, in the same way that somebody might be taking

0: taking statins is a lifetime commitment. So if you were to say, if you were to start taking the drug at 30 and you're spending 250 quid a month, over the course of your lifetime, you'd be looking at spending 150 grand or more. But it's really important to point out here, Bobby, that the drugs now are expensive and they come in an injectable form. Coming down the tracks very, very soon, I think already in some jurisdictions, they will be available in pill form. Then you'll have the generics, and then the price will absolutely plummet.
1: Yeah, very, very interesting. We still have a bit of a stigma, though, don't we, around weight?
0: Yeah.
1: You talk about people using terms like the Ozempic face, or, in other words, that they're sneering at people
0: 100%.
1: That are maybe making a lifestyle and a good healthy choice to improve their health.
0: And this is, by the way, I have to stress, Bobby, I am not a medic. I have no medical training whatsoever.
1: That's two of us.
0: When we're talking about this, we're talking more from a consumer perspective.
1: Absolutely.
0: But I did speak to medics about it. And one of the things that they say is, like, there is that stigma. And I spoke to people taking the drugs. There is that stigma and a sense of shame. Because you have some people out there saying, well, you didn't earn your weight loss because you're not, you're taking drugs. You're taking the cheat's way out. And that is an absurd way of looking at this. One doctor I spoke to, Dr. Harriet Tracy, who runs
1: spoken to her on the show.
0: And she's
1: actually
0: a really, really smart woman. Yeah. And she made the point that you would never say to somebody who's taking cancer drugs, you'd never sneer at them for taking those drugs. You'd never sneer at somebody for taking drugs for epilepsy, for example. Yet we seem to think it's acceptable to sneer at people who are taking these drugs, even though, as she says, these are not really weight loss drugs. They're health benefit drugs. So they return you to a health that you may have lost donkey's years ago.
1: So when we look at the impact then in everyday life, maybe things that are starting to happen, the snack aisle in the supermarket is changing, people are drinking less, so there's all sorts of implications then around how booze is sold.
0: Absolutely. It's going to have a huge impact on, like, one person I spoke to who charts for retailers trends, so their job is to be ahead of what's happening. The snack aisles in the United States have been decimated. People have stopped buying all the really big snacks. Portion sizes have got much smaller in restaurants because people simply don't want to eat. And you know what? In so many respects, that's a really good thing. Because you've been to the States a lot, Bobby. You know that sometimes when you go into a restaurant, the portions are absolutely massive.
1: Yeah.
0: And you're going, nobody needs to eat a steak bigger than their head. It just doesn't need to happen.
1: Yeah.
0: But America, and to a lesser extent, this country and other parts of the world, have become conditioned to think that more is more. So unless you get a really big portion, you're not getting value for money. And that's not true.
1: Will it have any impact on businesses like gyms?
0: Well, I spoke to somebody who runs a really good network of gyms in Dublin, the Iconic Gyms, and for the sake of full disclosure, I go to one of the gyms. Now, that's the only relationship I have with them. I pay full price. I don't. But he also runs a clinic. I think Barry Walsh is his name, and he runs a clinic called MedFit. And the idea is it's a holistic clinic that, you know, they brought in some GPs and for people who required the medications, they could be prescribed the medications. And his hope was that they would take the medications and then go into the fitness center. And there was very little crossover between people. And I think the key point here to remember is that a good gym will never sell itself as a weight loss center. Because the reality is, and I, Lord knows I've tried, you don't lose huge amounts of weight by running on the treadmill 4 hours a week, every week. You lose weight by changing your lifestyle, by changing how much you eat. And so the idea is that a gym, they don't know yet. It's a big topic of conversation for gyms all over the world, what the impact will be. But the hope would be that people who are starting to lose weight will
1: need
0: discover,
1: to build muscle.
0: They will need to build muscle, and they will discover the benefits of going to a gym are not weight loss benefits, but you actually feel better about yourself. You feel more content, happier, and more invigorated if you are fitter. And that's probably going to be the hope.
1: It is interesting that something, you know, that we didn't even know about 2 or 3 years ago, that it can have such a profound effect in so many places.
0: Listen, I was in a Marks and Spencer a couple of weeks back, and I saw this food, a salad, you know, like it was the last sunny day we had. So we were getting a picnic for Stephen's Green, right? It was a Saturday. And they had these salads, and they were all nutrient-dense salads. And the words nutrient-dense were in a really large font, where the actual salads themselves were in a much smaller font on the packaging. And I was like, what the hell is nutrient-dense? And those products are products that are specifically aimed at people who are taking GLP-1s, because the idea is the portions might be a little bit smaller, but they have all of the nutrients that you need. So you can eat the salad, you will feel full, and you'll get all the
1: and that's
0: nutrients
1: a topic
0: you need.
1: For another day. Food
0: indeed.
1: Labeling. Indeed.
0: Absolutely.
1: We won't go there now. Connor, as always, wonderful to talk to you and really appreciate your analysis. Thanks
0: no
1: for
0: problem,
1: making
0: Bobby.
1: The journey in. Up next, the business of traditional music and folk.
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1: Irish traditional and folk music is in a remarkably strong place right now, reaching new audiences, producing a new generation of exceptional young musicians, and enjoying fresh energy both at home and abroad. From sold-out festivals to bold new collaborations, trad is proving itself not just enduring, but constantly evolving. To take the temperature of the Irish folk and trad scene right now, I'm delighted to welcome four people, musicians, who've helped shape the sound in very different ways. I'm delighted to be joined by Mike Hanrahan. He's of Stockton's Wing. He's an old friend of the show and of mine indeed. Donal O'Connor joins us from the Belfast Tradfest. Russell Snuddig of Keela is also here. And Adele Fox, an award-winning concertina player and documentary producer, also joins us. So we've a lively bunch. We might, I see a few musical instruments about the place, so there could be some spontaneous chiol here. So stand by for that. But Mike, we might start with you. Your own journey is well known, but give us a bit your thoughts about traditional and folk music back in the day. If we talk about, you know, the late 70s, the early 80s, versus maybe where you see it now, as a veteran of the business.
9: Thanks, Mike. I think that our music is really healthy. I love what's happening at the moment. I listen to all the new bands. I've always enjoyed Irish music and folk music and trad music. I was reared in a trad house, so I know the tunes inside out. But I do think that the saying goes to waves all the time. I mean, we were very lucky and blessed to be to jump on a wave in 1980-82 that brought us an awful lot of success, and we were lucky to have radio stations playing our music, particularly 2FM jumped on board, so we got our music to the people. The current wave is completely different because the radio is not there available.
1: Yeah, so it's now the radio has probably been replaced by social media.
9: Oh, social media.
1: In terms of where you actually need to be.
9: And fair play to these guys, they're actually taking on the challenge.
1: Yeah.
9: And they're having huge success, and they're creating beautiful original music and keeping the trad alive as well. I love it.
1: We've lots to talk about, but just before we bring in the other guests, you said it's still difficult for young artists to break through. You know, we won't even go there around government supports and all that, but it's one of those businesses that you probably have to be a bit of a multitasker. In other words, you might have to do something else that carries you through on your love of music until you get to a place where it can be sustainable.
9: Yeah, I think that's what we all do and we still do, and that's the beauty of it, because what at the heart of it is that we believe in our music and we want to get it out there. So if somebody said to you, this is going to be a great career move for you, and that's, this is your model, you'll be told by most business people you're crazy, but that's not what drives us.
1: Absolutely. Rosso Snudding also joins us. Rosso, you're very welcome, and again, your own band Keela, wonderful band. How did you get into all this business? Give us your journey.
10: Well, we were in school.
1: Yeah.
10: Playing music was a way to get off classes. But we started off in school, and then once we added the Odlum Brothers in 87, we called ourselves Keela, and it's been ongoing since. And Stockton's Wing were one of the big ones. We used to do covers of theirs. We used to do covers of Moving Hearts, covers of Batty Band, you know. And so there was we had a big mix of stuff. And how we started, and, you know, the first actual paid gig that we decided, right, we'll just go out and see who turns up. We got three people upstairs in the Bagot.
1: You've said that, you know, that if there were no imagination, there'd be no tradition.
10: Yeah.
1: So in experimentation, and I think you've said yourself that maybe the industry didn't know where to put you guys, because you were coming at it very differently.
10: Although we weren't. It's just, we were singing in Irish as well, and we started bringing in, you know, we started bringing in percussion in a way, and Ronan was writing poetry and decided to add his Bowron beats to the poetry, because he just thought the poetry was a bit heavy. So he thought if you put a beat to it, it might lighten it up a bit. So, and he was writing in Irish, and Colin was writing songs as guys as well, so that probably changed, but we were, you know, we had the electric guitar, the Horse Lips and Mushroom and Spud had already done that. I mean, the Moving Hearts had already done that, but there was still this idea that Irish music can only be acoustic.
1: Yeah.
10: And even if you want to get even more Calvinistic about it, it was only one person playing it. And that's a stylistic choice. Some of it's lovely. Some of it's amazing. So I just saw that in a more kind of, yeah.
1: Okay.
10: So you write your own tunes, we're writing our own tunes. You've just, if you've got imagination, go for it, because, you know,
1: good.
10: That's where the tradition comes from.
1: Okay, we have a couple of other guests, just to widen out the discussion a little bit. Adele Fox is also with us. How are you, Adele?
11: I'm great, Bobby. How are you?
1: Now, you're from that wonderful town of Ennistymon, steeped in musical tradition. You're an award-winning concertina player. And you're also a documentary and producer. You talk about learning concertina from Noel Hill. He's mentioned in that famous Christy Moore song. Tell us a little bit about your entry into the I won't call it the business, but the tradition.
11: Well, first of all, I'm going to have to correct you.
1: Oh,
11: I'm
1: no.
11: from Milltown Malbay.
1: Did I say Ennistymon? Don't tell me I got my Clare Towns mixed up. Oh my God.
11: I went to school in Ennistymon for a while, so you're not a million miles
1: I hang
11: away.
1: My head in shame.
11: Yeah, so I suppose I was really fortunate to be born in a place where the tradition was so rich in its own way. Almost, it was, I suppose, a microcosm of music in many ways, in that it was all around me growing up. You know, it wasn't necessarily that there were hordes of young people taking it up like there are today, but there were, in every household, there was people who played music, set, danced, sang. So I kind of was exposed to it very naturally from a very young age. While there was music on my mum's side of the family, like, it wasn't, you know, my parents weren't like avid musicians or anything, but they just socialized in the scene and were friends with a lot of musicians and that kind of thing.
1: Yeah.
11: So I went on then, I learned how to play the concertina from six with Noel Hill, and I went and studied music in University of Limerick, and then music therapy and all the rest of it. So like, I actually I kind of grew up thinking that every place was like Milltown Malbay when I was younger, that there was music all the time all around us. But
1: you've said as well, Adele, that you when you were growing up, that the music was often dismissed as diddly eye music, which I think is a rather offensive term, given that, you know, that it wasn't maybe cool enough or with it enough. How did you fight back against that?
11: Well, it's more that time has moved on. While there were bands like Stockton's Wing and Keela and all these other bands were making waves for many years out there, I think when it go, you know, just to reference, I suppose what Rossa was referring to there, that's kind of idea of playing solo or a duet without, you know, a stripped back approach to traditional music, might not have been as regarded over the years in the mainstream as it might be a little bit more today. So I suppose that term, we all wince when we hear it, diddly eye. It's quite reductive and it's quite demeaning in lots of ways to an art form that we value so much.
1: Absolutely.
11: Ourselves,
1: well, well,
11: as four people chatting today, you know.
1: Well said. Stay with us, Adele. Donal O'Connor, he's a traditional musician, he's co-founder and artistic director of the Belfast Tradfest. He joins us as well. Donal, you're from five generations of fiddle players.
12: That's right, Bobby. Yeah, great to be on with yourself and the guys here. Yeah, I was fortunate to grow up in a house where music was passed on from generation to generation. My father is a full-time professional traditional fiddle player, and my grandmother taught us the fiddle, and there were many, many families like that around the country. But I think it's slightly different today in that there are more and more people coming to the music who don't have a familial background in the music. And we're witnessing a huge resurgence and a revival, I think, somewhat like maybe the revival that happened in the 70s, in which Stockton's Wing came out of maybe the back end of that. And I think it's driven by things, maybe the fact that the music is very closely connected to identity. And I think the fact we've come through a decade of centenaries, we've come through Brexit, and all of that has focused the Irish mind on its own native arts in a way that we would have previously sort of looked outside of Ireland for our cultural references very much. But I think this generation are really looking inwards, and it's closely connected to the language. There's a, you know, revival in the language in the urban centres. And the music is, traditional music and the folk music is connected to all of that. So it's a very healthy time to be.
1: Yeah,
12: to
1: so
12: be,
1: that, when you say that about the resurgence in people wanting to speak and learn Irish, and in a different way, maybe from, I think part of the problem or issue with the traditional way of people coming into Irish was maybe it was a little bit force-fed. Russell, would that be fair to say that there seems to be a kind of a new warmth around the Irish language?
10: There's a great, great new warmth, and there are so many people taking it up. It seems like suddenly the cloud of kind of negativity has moved, or in soil terms, you know, that soil has to be at above 7, is it above -7 in order for things to grow, and suddenly the soil is now ripe for the language to grow again. I just hope it continues, and that, you know, fluency that we, that my joy would be if the whole country could speak its own language and English in the way the Dutch and the Germans and the Finns and the Croatians all have their own language that they speak at
1: home. Yeah, that you just
10: they have
1: like
10: their international language.
1: You can dip in and out, so you can talk whatever suits the situation.
10: You know, we're
1: whatever you're comfortable with.
10: The English have only have one language. None of they got rid of modern languages out of their curriculum. So But I'm amazed and absolutely thrilled that this resurgence is happening from the kids.
1: Yeah, great, Mike. Back to you. And when you talk about, you're an admirer, and as I know, we joked about you being a veteran, but you keep an eye on current trends. You watch some of the younger bands coming through now. And yeah. Talk to me about who's out there doing good stuff. Who are the ones we need to watch?
9: Well, but we don't need to watch Lancome anymore because they're there.
1: Aren't they just?
9: And they're creating. I mean, the Fake album for me was one of the finest Irish recordings I've ever come across, and I lived the album for months. I think the new Madra Salach are making waves now, and I saw them perform during Tradfest, and I was really taken by their approach, their simple approach in a way to folk songs, breaking it down. But then they had their own songs that they were writing, and I'm all for us writing our own story. So I like what they're doing, and then there's young writers like. I guess that there's a whole host of singer-songwriters coming up. Emma Langford in Limerick is one of my favourites. And she writes some of the songs in the folk tradition. And she's got a great voice and a great lot of things to say. So I think that it's very healthy. But also, I should say, all the rest of us are still at it. So Kayla are still gigging. The Wing do the odd few gigs.
1: Isn't that great?
9: Yeah.
1: Donal, can I ask you about the importance of festivals in terms of being, I suppose, a place where people can go, where musicians can earn money, where things happen? There's a lot of festivals around now. And where does traditional music fit in terms of, you know, available options to bands, audiences wanting to come? Tell us about Tradfest, if you would.
12: Well, I think it's the scene in terms of festivals has never been healthier. There are so many amazing opportunities for emerging artists to showcase and share the stages with the legends, with the Mike Hannons and the Usnuddies. And when we established Belfast Tradfest in 2017, we looked around, we saw that there was no summer school of traditional music in the north of Ireland. There are many brilliant examples for where Adele's from the Willie Clancy Summer School in Milltown Malby and others. So we established the summer school to provide a space where we could create the musicians of the future, create the audiences of the future. And from that, a festival has grown, and it's a very much a grassroots movement. And I suppose we have, you know, additional things to take into account in the north. You know, we're in a post-conflict society. Like everything else, traditional music became polarized during the Troubles. So we've worked very hard at bringing people together through traditional music from all backgrounds, and we celebrate the fiddle, the flute, the pipe and the drum. And it's a festival like Tradfest serves a very important social function. It brings people together. It brings the master musicians to Belfast for a period where the emerging artists can absorb, can be influenced by, can learn. And one of the things we do as part of our programming is we pair young musicians with legends in on our session trail. And we have 120 sessions in 20 pubs around the city. So young musicians will sit in with someone like Mary Bergen, the world's greatest tin whistle player, arguably, with fiddlers like Kevin Burke or Desi Donnelly or Breeze Harper, and not just learn the music, but see how these people carry themselves in a social situation, see how they engage with the audience and all of that. So it's a wonderful opportunity to bring people together.
1: Now, I'm going to actually call on a bit of song shortly, but before I do that, I wanted to let Adele Fox come back in. Adele, what's your take then on, as somebody who's doing documentaries and looking at, I suppose, lots of different projects through music and through your own musical background, where do you see the sector going?
11: Well, I suppose if you're referencing, I suppose, the sector of traditional music and performance, I suppose the work that I do is something that I feel sits beside it and brings the stories of the characters and the musicians to a wider audience. And there is a real appeal for that. Like, people really love to get to know who these musicians are, what they're all about. And I think one of the most interesting parts of the tradition as well is that it's not just about how skilled a musician is, or you know, the size or scale of their repertoire or the compositions they've written. It's more than that. It's about who they are, where they come from, who their people are, what their environment is like. And it's just really nice, I suppose, as a documentary maker who has such a passion for traditional music, to be able to showcase that. And it really resonates with people as well. Like, you know, they really like to see artists in their home environment and see what inspires them and what kind of gets the music out of them, so to speak. So yeah, I suppose, like, as an industry, it's difficult because it's essentially it's a traditional music, it's a folk music. So, like, you know, we're very fortunate that it is a very living tradition. You know, it's always continuously evolving and continuously changing, and it has to do so. I think that's wonderful.
1: Okay.
11: I think it's a really wonderful
1: Good
11: thing.
1: Job.
11: So yeah.
1: Ross,
11: mm-hmm.
1: I see a bag full of flutes and tin whistles and all sorts of things there. Maybe just let us hear a little bit of sound, if you would. Now we're talking.
10: Okay.
1: Mike, how are you doing?
9: I think I'm okay.
1: Yeah.
10: Adele, you're going to join in?
1: Yeah.
11: There might be a couple of
10: times. Total. Poke a fiddle, machin' son.
1: Yep.
9: We've been rehearsing since last night.
1: So this is what's called an impromptu gig happening here on Down to Business, promoting Irish music, folk and trad. Mike, we'll let you take over from here.
9: Yeah, we'll do a blast of a song that got us up and running.

0: Well done, guys. That's absolutely fabulous. Absolutely fabulous. Mike, it's just, you know, the way that you're able to kind of impromptu is such a wonderful thing that Ross and yourself can meet outside in that you can say, well, we'll do this, and everybody just gets stuck in.
1: Yeah, but that was the hit.
0: Yeah.
1: Everyone knows that one.
2: But as well as that, that's how we all learn our music.
0: Yeah.
2: I mean, the younger artists nowadays are so lucky to have, because of Mihalo Sullivan, I suppose, he created this educational setup for young musicians to learn how the music works and comes together. We grew up in a family where it was all by ear.
0: Yeah.
2: And that's how we all learned to play it. So it's kind of natural to us.
0: Yeah. Last word to you, Rossa. The future's so bright, you've got to wear shades.
1: That's it, yeah. Huh? Hairstyles and attitudes. Oh, it really is good. And then what's amazing is the trad scene was, you know, boosted in the 90s, of course, because of the Riverdance. And the new, what's going on now is a load of these bands writing the ballads. That's a really recent addition to the trad scene from the 90s.
0: All right, well, stay doing it, guys. Thanks for joining us this morning. Really enjoyed the chat, and you're great ambassadors for Irish music, and thank you for that. That's it for this week, folks. Next week, the show will be coming to you from Toronto. You won't want to miss it. Take care, and we'll talk to you from there next week.
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9: A very good night from the newsroom. The government is to fly the two Irish passengers on the Hantavirus hit cruise ship directly from Tenerife to Ireland when they disembark, depending on their health status. The Department of Health says both are well And when they arrive home, they'll be safely transferred to a HSE facility where they'll need to quarantine for a while. They'll be actively monitored, and if they become symptomatic, they'll be assessed and treated as appropriate. The MV Hondius is expected to dock in Tenerife tomorrow morning after 3 deaths and 6 confirmed cases. The WHO's Dr. Maria Van Kerkhove outlines how authorities should keep people safe.
10: Bring those passengers to shore. There will be a screening that will take place. Right now, there's nobody on board that has any symptoms, including passengers and crew. The risk to the people in the Canary Islands is low. Because of all the attention right now, people may think that the risk is growing. It's not.
9: A demonstration has taken place this afternoon against the planned redevelopment of the St. Stephen's Green Shopping Centre. Campaigners say the proposed €100 million project would remove many of the Dublin building's best-known features, including its glass dome and atrium. A fresh appeal is expected to be lodged with Uncommissioned Planola, backed by an online petition with more than 25,000 signatures. The closing date for submissions and appeals on the development is May 18th. Demonstrator and organiser Youssef Alkar wants the developers to go back to the drawing board.
11: The first thing that they should do is realise the value of what they already have. We want to see just anything that recognises the enormous potential of Stephen's Green Shopping Centre, because it is something like that. It's a tourist attraction, people. And if there's certain things that they're not happy with, they can change that. But it's not justification for its demolition.
9: The government said it's moving ahead with plans to remove the passenger cap at Dublin Airport. Dara O'Brien says draft legislation is now at a final stage and will go before Cabinet this month. The Transport Minister says removing the cap is essential to maintain international connectivity and support future growth at the airport. The legislation is expected to be enacted before the end of the year. And that's your news for now.
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9: Dry tonight with long clear spells and the chance of the odd shower. Cold with lows of 1 to 4 degrees. 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
13: Now on Documentary and Drama on News Talk, producer Elaine Gallagher looks at the resurgence of interest in the ancient sites, beliefs and practices of this land in 21st Century Druid. And a warning that this programme includes reference to suicide and that some listeners may find aspects of this programme upsetting.
14: Welcome back to 21st Century Druid. In episode 1, we looked at the brighter side of the Wheel of the Year. Now, in episode 2, the wheel turns again, and we find ourselves at the autumn equinox.
15: Every 6 weeks is that opportunity to reflect where I am now within myself, and where am I, how in tune am I with the Wheel of the Year and the landscape around.
14: Emer Burke, chosen chief of the Order of Bards, Ovates and Druids.
15: So you can see at the autumn equinox, yeah, and usually around the 21st, 22nd of September, which marks that balance, you know, where night and day are of equal length. And then once you pass that threshold, you're really heading into the darker time of the year where the nights now are longer than the days. And It's the time to celebrate harvest. The apples are ready to be picked, the blackberries and et cetera, et cetera. And, you know, the farmers are still gathering in. And then what am I gathering in? What am I harvesting?
16: We're ascending the hill of Loch Rue on one of the equinox mornings. So we're just after 6 o'clock in the morning here at Sliabh na Chailleach. This ceremony is taking place in darkness, about an hour before dawn. We're going to work now with the aspect in Druidry of Naev, which is the energy of darkness. Not a darkness of evil or a darkness of badness, but a darkness of sustenance, substance. It's the same way we should be looking at autumn and winter as a lustrous time. And that's what's important now, is to come here in darkness and realize how beautiful it is. So it's all about appreciating the bright blessed day and the dark sacred night. So I'll begin a small, short ceremony.
15: How did it feel?
16: It felt good, yeah. It felt like it was honouring the balance, how things should be, between all the aspects of our nature and aspects of ourselves.
15: I remember at Green on a Valak, you had a little bit of trepidation about performing rites in a public space. How does it feel this time?
16: This feels a little bit better. You know, we are at the opposite end of the year to it. I've had that time to get into the practice, to feel more comfortable with ceremony and feel more comfortable with honouring these ways in this form. And it feels a little bit more natural at this stage, which is good.
17: Like Green on a Valak, Cairn Tea at Loch Crew in County Meath has a solar alignment with the spring and autumn equinox. Unlike Green on a Valak, however, entry to Cairn Tea has been closed to the public since 2018. But the crowds still come every March and September to celebrate sunrise on the hill.
18: My name is Catherine McGuinness. I work in Cavan County Museum, but this morning I'm on Sliabh na Cailleach, the Loch Crew site. They live right beside the hill, and I used to be a tour guide here. I was coming from an archaeological point of view. I used to work for the National Museum, so I'm interested in the builders. And so these are Neolithic sites, so they were built 5,000 years ago, but they've been used ever since, and there's been different waves of people have used them. But what's commonality through all of it, and even for us today, is that we all recognise there's something sacred about it, something special about it, and that's why we still use it as a kind of a celebratory site.
15: And what has your relationship been like with the pagan priestesses and those of the old beliefs who come up here?
18: The respect of the community for the sites is just recognised by us, and it's, you know, we're always glad to see them because they bring the site alive. You know, the modern world, it's very busy and there's anxiety, especially the world we're in now, and it's lovely to come somewhere like here and for it to be quiet. You don't need to be part of a pagan community. You don't need to be an archaeologist. Anyone can come up here and appreciate it for what it is and enjoy it.
19: Hi, my name is Santiago. I am originally from Argentina. I now reside here for the last 2 years. I live in a little cottage just a couple meters down from the entrance. There is something very intangible here that is very needed in the world right now, that was tried to be snuffed out and it wasn't fully. Not many countries, especially not modern European countries, have the gift of having still so much ancientness that we are all rediscovering at the moment. There's like this mad second Celtic revival almost, and I think it's less about, you know, claiming that we are doing something ancient, and it's more about actually sitting with what does that mean for the Irish people today. What are all of these practices, these sites, these places, what does that say for the culture itself? Not to go back, because I don't think we can, but to dream, what does this island want to be from now on?

0: Today, we're here at Loch Crew. This is the time of the Cailleach. So the Cailleach, she's a goddess of sovereignty, she's a goddess of the land.
1: Deirdre Wadding, pagan priestess and founder of Córas Sóis, School of Irish Spirituality in County Wexford.
0: So at this time of autumn equinox, she kind of comes to the fore as the hag of winter. And the Irish name of Loch Crew is Sliabh na Cailleach, which is the Hag's Mountain or the Mountain of the Cailleach. And so we're told that the cairns are formed by her leaping from hill to hill, carrying all these stones in her apron, and the stones drop as she jumps and they form the cairns. So we come because we're pagan women, and this is part of our tradition. This is part of our honouring of the sacred year and the turn of the wheel. But for our ceremony, we create a circle by calling to the four directions, by inviting the blessing of deities associated with those directions, the blessing of the sacred animals, the blessing of the elements. And that creates magical space. And in that, we then chant and drum. We invite people to connect with us, to set their intentions for this next phase of the year, for the next quarter up to Samhain. And as the sun rises, to kind of draw in that energy of the sun, to welcome the Cailleach, and to remember our ancestors, because we wouldn't be here without them.
2: To the spirit of earth, sea and sky, to all those ancient gods and goddesses we called in, and the sacred animals of the land. And we give thanks to the ancestors.
0: Like a lot of people who are walking a pagan path now, you know, at my age, like I have a history of being a mother and baby home survivor. I was 18 with my first pregnancy and banished off to Bessborough Convent. And then I had a second pregnancy and went through the same thing again. Coming out of that was for me the death knell of Catholicism. For me, it was like, there is no place in this church for me as a young woman. At that time, I was searching for something, because I was always very spiritual. As a young child, I absolutely devoured mythology. I loved the mythology of Ireland. And so I kind of came back full circle to the mythology. I think that's, you know, if you really want to start this path, read our mythology, read the best and the earliest translations you can find. But the land itself is the primary teacher. The more we actually really come in great numbers to an awareness of the sacred in the land, the more we will respect the earth, the more we will think about, well, we can't pollute the rivers. We'll start growing more of our own native deciduous trees. By becoming aware of the land as a living being, of the living spirit in all things, that all life is sacred and we're all part of it together. And also how we treat each other. Because if we really believe that the earth is our mother, then we're all kin. We're all one family. We're all brothers and sisters. What are the archaeologists of the future going to say about this era, the plastic age? What are we leaving our children, our grandchildren, our great-grandchildren? So if we really think about that, and if we practice this spirituality, we do think about that. We are tomorrow's ancestors. What are we going to leave behind?

modern pagans and modern druids often celebrate the Samhain as the Celtic New Year. That's a very, very important festival, a very rich one. And often when I ask members, you know, what's their favourite ceremony of the Wheel of the Year, they'll tell you Samhain. It's a really great time of magic and reverence and a wonderful time to be able to honour the ancestors. That notion of the veil being thinnest between this world and the next. Mischief-making in certain places that we dress up and you wouldn't know, are you from the other world or this world? That marks the end of the harvest. But also that marks the beginning of winter. That's the time when you draw in. And that's an invitation to mourn. Just go into that silence, that darkness, that restriction, and mourn what has been.

0: We are on the banks of the River Erne. We're doing the rite of Samhain, and in that rite, we'll be recognizing the ancestors. We'll be recognizing death and the passing on of life and the making way of new life.
1: How did you find it?
0: Solemn, but not grave, if that's a good description. This was one I did not want to do in a public space, such as Lochcrew or Clochta. For this one, for me personally, Samhain is something quite intimate, quite spiritual, liminal. So it's something to be done in privacy, in quietude, in harmony with your surroundings and with yourself.
1: Can I ask where you are with your journey now?
0: We're roughly 30 weeks into a 52-week journey.
1: So are you enjoying the bardic path you're on?
0: I am. To be a bard is to be a storyteller, is to be to a carrier of knowledge and lore. And so to complement this, I trained as a storyteller this year as well. So the two are going hand in hand. One as an entertainer, as a carrier of stories, as a deliverer of stories. And I'm happy to say I've delivered stories to almost 1,000 people this year, which is incredible to think of. But also there's the spiritual side. It's not just entertainment. It's an art form. It's a craft. And it's part of who you are.
2: Our first story is a confession. A confession by myself. Did you know I used to be a politician? That's right. But someone's got to do it, and you have to make a living. Well, when I was a politician, and this is a pre-story to the story, by the way, but when I was a politician, I bumped into another politician, a veteran politician, a man who knew more about the ways, the labyrinthine maze ways of politics than me. Well, he said to me as I walked down the street, and he bumped into me, he said, "We had so-and-so's funeral." And I said, "Oh, no, no, no, I wouldn't have known them. I wouldn't have known them at all." "Oh, Daniel, it doesn't matter if you don't know them. Oh, by God, no, it doesn't matter. You have to be seen to be there." And this is not just the code, the creed of politicians. And this story is for him. Did you know that the second most populous profession at a funeral is a politician?
3: Outside Athboy in County Meath is the Hill of Ward, or Clochta, thought to be the birthplace of Samhain, or Halloween.
4: I feel enormous pride, being given the privilege to look after the site.
3: Mark Clark, farmer and custodian of Clochta.
4: It's such an important site. I mean, when you consider Halloween itself, is after Christmas, is the biggest festival on the planet. And we know for sure that this was the birthplace. So it is private property, but you know, there isn't a right of way, though some people might think there is. But I welcome everybody. It's just lovely to see people come up on top of the site and enjoy it. The Druids themselves have their own little ceremonies up there on occasions. They're very peaceful. They don't give any, I don't have no problem with them at all. They're very welcome. They're entitled to visit as much as anybody. It's a spiritual place, and it would enrich you to spend any time up there. And it's a pleasure to be given the opportunity to maintain it. And all I am doing is just maintaining it for the next generation as such.
3: In the nearby town of Athboy, large crowds gather for the light procession at the Pooka Festival to celebrate Samhain.
5: My name's Edith, this is Anastasia, we're from Ukraine. First time on the Pooka Festival, it's lovely, it's all that Irish Gaelic spirit, it's wonderful, just wonderful. Breathtaking.
6: Chris is my name, Chris Ryan. It's an honour to be here anyway in memory of all our ancestors that went before us. And that's what we're celebrating tonight. And long live the tradition and the people that started this. And in memory and honour of them.
7: I'm Chris Mosley. I prep the fire. I make sure the fire is going to go up when it does and does what it's told. Make sure people are safe, make sure their distances are safe. We're waiting for the guys. They're up at the Hill Award. They're actually coming down the gate here now. They've lit the sacred fire and they're coming down here with the sacred fire on a stick. They're going to come down here, light our fire here, and then the performances are going to start. We've got aerial dancers. We've got guys going to be on their horns. We've all different types of stuff.
8: Let's get this fire going. I want you to build this fire stone. Come on, do it here.

0: That time going into that dark half of the year takes us into the winter solstice and waiting for that moment when the sun is reborn. You know, the light, the days begin to grow longer. So we have that solstice, which means the sun appears to stand still for 3 days. We are at that still point. And we wait and trust. And then the sun is reborn. And you see that at Newgrange, where the sun comes in into the chamber at the winter solstice. That's quite a magical time.
1: It's quite stormy and blustery. There's a storm warning tonight. So for that reason, instead of going down to the lower fields, here in the greenhouse, and then by candlelight, I'll be going through the rite and performing the ceremony.

0: Hello.
1: Hello, how was it?
0: It was good. It was certainly a ceremony designed to fill your soul with the longest night of the year and to understand what that actually means. So what you have to do is you have to wear a dark cloak with a white garment underneath. So I just have this short-sleeved white shirt. So you take off your dark cloak to unveil the brightness within, signalling the brightening of the year ahead. But, you know, feel cold because you're in the moment and you're in this feeling of ritual, and there is just the darkness, you and the candle. And when you blow out the candle, there's just the darkness and you and the world around. And you accept that and you work with it. I'm quite surprised with how comfortable the ceremonies have become. You know, if I had have done what I did this evening, even 6 months ago, I would have felt silly. But the fact that I am sitting there talking to the darkness, communing with the spirit of the longest night of the year, and encouraging the return of life.

0: Journalist Anthony Murphy has been researching and writing about the ancient monuments of Ireland for nearly three decades. Back in 2018, he discovered the crop marks of a huge circular structure at Brú na Boinne, revealing a more extensive Neolithic landscape than previously thought. I spoke to Anthony about the mythology of Newgrange.
1: In the myth and legend of Newgrange, we have a reference to the sun god basically, you know, mating with the earth, the womb of the earth, in the form of Bóin, the belly or the womb of Bóin, which Newgrange seems to represent, Brú na Boinne. And in order to make love, they make the sun stand still in the sky. And for me, that's absolutely a description of winter solstice, because what is solstice? The standing still of the sun. The point of the year when the sun's rising and setting positions no longer change. They stop. The sun is seen to stop moving on the horizon. It is, in a way, almost as if the scientific discoveries are proving some aspects of the myths and legends to be true. We had that all the way back in the 1960s with Professor Michael O'Kelly, who was the archaeologist who excavated Newgrange, because early in his excavations he was being told by local people here that the sun shines into Newgrange once a year and lights up the triple spiral in the chamber. And that's something they couldn't have witnessed, nor could anybody in recent generations, because archaeologists maintain that Newgrange had been blocked up for 4,000 years, and the roof box wasn't cleared out and restored until 1967, when O'Kelly finally proved those local folk memories to be true, that the sun does indeed shine into the chamber of Newgrange once a year for a period of the year centred on solstice. So I think that far from being just stories, the myths do offer insights into the function and purpose of the monuments. In mythology, the Tuatha Dé Danann are credited with building the monuments. The next people are the Milesians. They come from Spain. And they are the origin of the Gaelic people, the Irish people. The Milesians fight against the Tuatha Dé Danann, but after which the Tuatha Dé Danann agree to allow the Milesians to take the surface land while they go into the Shee monuments, presumably the passage tombs, the mounds. But while the Milesians, of course, are mortal men, the Tuatha Dé Danann are ever living. So I'm completely throwing away my role as a scholar and a journalist, and I'm completely immersing myself as a poet and a mystic with a deep imagination. And in that frame of mind, the Tuatha Dé Danann haven't gone, they're not dead, they're still alive, and yes, that they are coming back. How are they coming back? Well, I think that's evident, for instance, in the huge rise in interest in earlier Irish culture, both in terms of built history, your monumental past, and the myths and legends, and things like the Irish language, Irish music, you know, stuff that probably had been pushed down, suppressed, a little bit like the Tuatha Dé Danann, and sent underground, and is now emerging to the surface again. So for me, they are re-emerging. The myth, again, like the monuments, should be treated almost as a living thing. I think once you've decided myth belongs to the past, then that's probably the single best way to kill it and to guarantee that myth will become irrelevant and the old stories of Ireland won't be retold in future generations. So I have no doubt that for a long time to come, we're going to continue to be intrigued by Newgrange and Brú na Boinne and their myths and legends.
2: My name is Rory Osborne. I'm here with my daughter, Flourisha. We're just up from Galway for the solstice celebrations.
0: Have you ever been to Newgrange before?
3: Yes.
0: Are you

0: excited about this morning?
1: Yeah.
0: Great. What's going to happen this morning, Gino?
2: The sun is going to rise, isn't it? Into the chamber. Because you've been here before. Flush has actually been here before.
0: Does the winter solstice mean anything to you?
2: Well, I think for me, I'm not a very religious person. I'm more of a spiritual person. So I think it's just following the seasons and following the cycles. And it's nice to have, you know, these touch points across the year where we can just connect with ourselves and connect with spirit and connect with the land. And it's just really to remind us maybe why we're here and some way of marking, kind of moving through time in this life.
3: My name is Jessica Hilliard. My name is Aisling O'Brien.
0: And where have you come from this morning?
3: From Dublin.
4: I think this is like our 12th year,
3: 13th. We come every year.
0: Have the crowds grown in that time?
3: Unbelievably.
0: Yeah.
3: I think people need something that they want to hold on to and hope for, to our old indigenous Celtic traditions. I think people are finding they're getting something from it now, a form of comfort or direction or alignment even, as they go in more introspective into themselves.
0: And do you think the sun will appear this morning?
3: I'm going to say yes. Yeah. I'm going to be optimistic.
4: Optimistic.
3: Yeah. And the darkest day, you always have to look for the light.
5: Hey, folks, enjoy. I hope the sun rises for you.
6: Caroline McCauley from Arnmore Island in County Donegal.
7: Joe Boyle. From Arnmore Island as well.
0: So you were a lottery winner?
6: Yes.
7: Oh, yeah.
6: And it was just pretty magical, just being in the chamber and just waiting for the sunlight to come through. It was lovely.
0: And did it break its way through?
6: It did. It was nice.
7: There was just a break in the clouds for like two or three minutes.
6: Yeah.
7: And boom, there it was.
6: And just let it be inside. And
7: We're very fortunate in that. Yeah. It's 5,300 roughly years old and it's still standing. And I'm in it. So, but it's all part of history.
6: Yeah.
0: And now you are.
7: Now I suppose I am.

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0: This is Documentary and Drama on News Talk. You are listening to 21st Century Druid. And a reminder that some listeners may find aspects of this programme upsetting.
20: Then that takes us into Imog. There's an old Irish word, omet means ewe's milk. Because this is the time when the ewes are giving birth to lambs. It's a time of hope and, you know, a herald of the fertility that's going to come in the landscape, where the first shoots are beginning to push their way up. And like, we honour the snowdrop, and we honour Bridget in her goddess form and also in her saint form at this time, which is lovely now that she's got a public day and so many villages honouring Bridget, honouring some kind of traditions there, which is really, really beautiful. So she comes in her maiden aspect, and it's that hope. It's like the days are getting longer again.
21: The rite that I'll perform here this morning, it's a welcoming in of spring. It's a welcoming in of Imolc. It's a welcoming in of Bridget and all that her feminine energy and divine means for the season ahead. You're focusing on a deity, which is something I find difficult to do at times, because for me, this is more along the lines of a personal spirituality rather than a deification. So what I'm trying to do here is I'm trying not to bow down to Bridget, so to speak. When people are turning to, if you want to call it neo-paganism, they don't want to be turning to the idols of old to bow down to. They're not turning to subjugated worship. What they're looking for is symbols in their life to carry them forward to a deeper spirituality and connection with themselves and the world. And that's the kind of relationship I'm trying to explore in this spirituality in the last year. I'm going to get into this because I think we have sunrise in the next 10-15 minutes.
20: How was it?
21: It was quite beautiful. Well, there's something wonderful about the idea of honouring the winter and the autumn gone by and ushering in the spring and summer to come. It's a lovely ceremony, yeah. I feel quite refreshed and enlivened. It's nice.
22: Am I right in saying this marks your final wheel of the year, or it certainly this is the last post of it, I guess, before you start again?
21: Yeah, so my first would have been in March last year.
22: How did this one feel compared to the first one, if you can remember?
21: Oh, much more flowing. Usually the mechanics of ceremony, you know, what to do, where to stand, where to, you know, face at particular times, they disassociate you from the spirit of the ceremony. Now, the mechanics are done almost like from muscle memory. So you get into it, you do it, and you enjoy the flow of the spirit of the ceremony. So the two work together. So I guess if you're learning how to swim, you know, you're focusing so much and too much on the mechanics of where do I put my arms, what am I doing with my legs, that you flounder. It's only when you jump into the water and you forget it's the muscles doing the work for you that you get into the flow of the water and you flow in that water at one with it. And I guess that's the difference between last year and now, is I'm in flow. Yeah, it certainly has, it feels more natural now after a year of doing this.
23: So we're here in Maynooth and we are about to start the Great Parade of Light, symbolising Bridget, Celtic goddess, matron saint of Ireland, and the Celtic festival of Imbolc.
24: Dr. Karen Ward, psychotherapist, holistic therapist, and founder of Moon Manaw,
1: women's Celtic circles.
23: We're all in white and we have a wine-coloured tops on that represent the Brath breed, Bridget's cloak. We have starlights in our hair, we're carrying flame. And then what's really lovely is the older women of Maynooth, further back there representing the crones, the elder women. And in between there are these fabulous dancers. The music is quite ethereal, so it really is magical and an honour and privilege to be here.
1: And so what does Bridget mean to you personally?
23: She symbolises for me a woman of the heart and the hearth, can-do, practical attitude, feisty, resilient, somebody who embraces all faiths, no faiths, everybody. There's always a welcome. And I love that she heralds springtime, hope, insight, and the fresh starts and new beginnings. And that means an awful lot to me in my life.
2: Hello, I'm Aaron.
3: And I'm Cian.
2: From Maynooth and Stourbridge and Strathfin.
3: To be honest, I came here not really knowing what to expect, but it was really interesting.
2: Yeah, and I'm the same, because I didn't know much about Bridget beforehand, but after this, we're very, very interested in learning more about her. A lot of people our own age, so like we're kind of mid-20s, and a lot of my friends and myself, I'm getting really more into the Irish language at the moment, like more so than when I was younger. So I don't know if it's an age thing or just what the reason is behind it, but I definitely feel it a lot more. And also people, like a few friends who've been abroad and come home, they come home for like a new grow for the language and for the place. There is something in, maybe when you get to a certain stage in life, you just want to reconnect with something or connect with some form of like identity or cultural roots. And I mean, Ireland has so much history and culture that like there's plenty to choose from.
1: We catch up with Daniel at Bealtaine as he completes the bardic grade.
4: It's the day that I graduated as a bard in the Order of Bards, Ovates and Druids. I feel achieved. I feel accomplished. I feel accepted. I feel like that I'm a bard now. And it's beautiful. It's really beautiful. I found a spirituality that is deeply personal to me. And I was never sure I could find that. Even when I was younger, I always felt a sense of spirit or peace in the world, but I always felt that there was no place for me in the spiritualities of this world. And so I rejected religion and I became very anti-religious. But this journey has returned me to appreciating spirituality and religion and what it can do to give peace to your life. And I wonder, going back to my own past, I tried to take my own life when I was 18 as a result of difficulties and not having meaning in my life. Would I have been in that situation if I had learned these lessons in school? If we had had a course in Druidry or whatever it may be? Christian doctrine, which is the name of the subject I studied for 5 years in secondary school, certainly didn't give me meaning, and it didn't try to save my life. But I think Druidry may have, if I had studied what I've studied in the last year and a quarter when I was a child, a teenager.
1: Can you put into words how much, if at all, you've changed over the course of the bardic path?
4: The bardic path isn't something that changes you. It's something that enhances who you really are. So I think that the more I dive into it, the more I come home. So I feel like I've come home to myself a bit more since I started. I feel confident in myself because I've accepted myself a lot more as a result of the bardic grade. I'm not afraid to get up in front of people and tell stories and create and be nerdy, and I'm okay with doing that stuff. I'm no longer afraid of being judged. I know that we have to be courageous to be ourselves, because it's the uniqueness of ourselves that brings difference to diversity, and the universe loves diversity. So I'm enthusiastic about what the next steps are in being a bard. I hope to be ready and prepared to commence the Ovate grade for Samhain, which is an interesting time of year to begin the study and begin the journey into a new grade on this 3-grade journey to becoming a druid.

0: It is the morning of the 1st of November, and it's All Hallows Day. So here we are, about to perform our Samhain ceremony. I wouldn't mind just taking a quick look at Muffin's grave before we begin.
1: Can you remind us who Muffin is?
0: Muffin is the dog that was my best friend for 13 years from pup to finish. Unfortunately, she passed away in the summertime, and she's buried here where I conduct my ceremonies. She meant a great deal, and I think we run away from death so much in our over-worship of life. Sometimes we run away from it that we make it less meaningful. We visit our graves less. We think less about what happens after. It's important to come to places like this. So I'm here at my best friend's grave. I'm carrying my brother's ashes, all from this year's losses. So this is what Samhain can be. Samhain can be that liminal space where you can come back to your grief. This is the Celtic New Year. So let's see what the new year holds. But I'm both happy and sad to close the door on this year now. So the ceremony will mean quite a bit.
1: And how did you find that?
0: I feel good for having done it. I think I incorporated aspects into the ceremony that would not otherwise have been there. So I incorporated what was in the Obod ceremonial guide, but I also incorporated elements of appeal for my brother and his soul. Muffin, her death was natural. Her death was the completion of 13 years of a happy life. I thought that was the greatest challenge of the year. And then a mere few months later came an unnatural death from a life that wasn't entirely happy, and my brother took his life. But I have to say that reflecting on it, and this is what most people, I suppose, ask about religion or ask about belief or a philosophy, what does it give you? In this, I know it's been useful for the reflection of death. I'm not sure if I would have managed these two deaths this year as well had I not had a connection with nature. And I think the practices have helped me do that.
1: Your brother Stephen took his own life. Mm-hmm. And you yourself attempted to do so when you were a younger man.
0: Yeah. As a person who's come to cherish life, especially through this path, that all life is precious. From the very tiniest of things to the greatest of things, life is very precious. It's unusual that it comes from the mouth of someone who actually tried to destroy himself. But equally so, it comes from the mouth of someone who, while I'm going through all of this conflict, could I have been there more for him? Could I have helped him to not die? Even in the ceremony there, I was appealing to the spirits of the South, spirits of fire, to ignite and light up his spirit, carry him home. But I was asking for that fire to, in a small little candle kind of way, to live on within me so that he can continue.
1: Has anything changed for your belief system with regard to death in particular over the last year and a half as you've been on this bardic path?
0: I think the thing that the bardic path has given me, that the druidic teachings have given me, is a deeper appreciation of the cyclical. We're too drawn towards the linear idea of beginning and end, but the cyclical is something that can give us a far greater gift to live our lives. If we live a secular life, it means that we will care because the cycle comes around. Whether you're a Buddhist and you believe in reincarnation, or you're a Druid and you believe that the earth deserves our care beyond our physical manifestation here, either way, it's those cyclicals that give us a greater care for this world. And that's changed in me in the last year and a half. I've come to consider the world a more connected place. But the reason why I ask and we stand here is because this is the first dawn of a new day and a new year. And in the Celtic calendar, here we are. A brand new year. We're expecting a baby. And we have new life and new lives to appreciate and to work with and go on with. And there's never been a greater symbol of hope than this sight. The rising of the light is something that's held a lot of meaning. That's what I'm feeling right now, is hope. Like for a new year. Hope for a brighter year. There may be more challenges ahead, but we can navigate those, and we can harvest them for the rich giving that they can give us in our experience. Yeah. A hopeful sunrise. That's the very least and most I could possibly ask for today. The first dawn of a new year in the Celtic calendar. I couldn't have asked for a better gift.

In the weeks following this sowing ceremony, Daniel and I adopted a collie puppy named Paddy. We were married by Emer Burke in a druidic ceremony at the winter solstice. Daniel began the ovate grade at Imbolc. He and I are expecting our first child around Bealtaine, 2026. 21st Century Druid was produced by Elaine Gallagher and funded by Commission Na Mban with the television licence fee. Music was provided by Ono Kenavan and

0: If you have been affected by anything raised in this programme, you can contact the Samaritans on free phone 116 123 or Pieta Houses helpline on 1800 247 247.
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4: On News Talk. Conversation that counts. Across Ireland, this is the home of conversation that counts. This is News Talk.
24: A very good night from the newsroom. Two Irish nationals will be flown home by the government from Tenerife when they leave the Hantavirus hit cruise ship as it docks in the morning. They'll be actively monitored when they arrive here, according to the HSE, which says both are well but will be transferred to a facility where they'll need to quarantine for a while. If they become symptomatic, they will be treated accordingly. The MV Hondius set sail from Ushuaia in Argentina when it was struck down by the virus. Five other European countries have also made plans to repatriate passengers and crew from the liner when it docks. The hantavirus outbreak will not spread as fast as the coronavirus, a health expert has warned. A number of confirmed cases of the virus has risen to 6, with 2 probable cases. Luke O'Neill, professor of biochemistry at the School of Immunology in Trinity College, said the infection rate is low.
25: So Argentina, about 100 cases a year. Chile has about 80 cases a year. Out of 67 million people is the population of those two countries. Right? So in other words, tiny numbers of people get sick with this, you see. So that's, again, a reason. That means it doesn't spread very well. And the reason for that is that, unlike COVID, you spread it when you're really sick.
24: The health minister admits practicalities for staff who'll be working in the new National Children's Hospital still need to be worked out. The INMO's annual conference this week has heard concerns there'll be a shortage of parking spaces with no hot food canteen for staff at the new site. There's still no completion date for the long-awaited multi-billion euro hospital. Minister Jennifer Carroll McNeill said some practicalities have yet to be finalised.
26: I was in Crumlin during the week and I was speaking to some of the staff there who are very excited about working in the new children's hospital. And if you've been in Temple Street or Crumlin recently, or if you're working there, you would very much want to be in the new facility. Obviously, any workplace move, like if RTE were to move its facility, there are practical implications for people. How do I get to work? You know, what's my new situation going to be? And all of those practicalities have to be worked out for everyone.
24: There's a major fire in Waterford tonight. It's broken out at a unit at the business park in Tycor. Plumes of smoke have been visible during the Waterford versus Cork match at Walsh Park. There's concern over potential asbestos in a roof, and Gardaí and the fire service are asking people to stay indoors and avoid the area. And that's your news for now.
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24: Dry tonight with long clear spells and the chance of the odd shower. Cold with lows of 1 to 4 degrees. 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
28: Hello and welcome to the best of the Clare Byrne Show. Over the next hour, I'll take you through some of the best bits from the last week. Coming up, former PSNI officer James Brannigan on the findings this week around the death of Katie Simpson. How long it will really take you to get your house retrofitted, and the greatest cameos in the history of big screen and small. But first, it was revealed this week that car parks at Irish hospitals have raised €73 million over the last 5 years. They brought in €17 million of that in the last year alone. So, is it time for a change? Joining me earlier this week was Policy and Campaigns Manager at the Irish Cancer Society, Emma Hart, and Sinn Féin's health spokesperson, David Cullinan. St James's Hospital revenue from parking fees has increased from €1.6 million to €1.9 million, and in the case of Beaumont Hospital, they took in €950,000 in 2024, and that's gone up to €1.4 million. So I began by asking David whether this money was finding its way back to the hospital coffers.
0: Well, first of all, I think the figure of 73 million over 5 years will surprise people, but also we hit a record 17 million, as you said, in 2025. Obviously, this is concerning for patients and for families and people who visit people in hospitals who have to pay. The HSE have said on numerous occasions that obviously it is revenue for hospitals, but there's also some upkeep in relation to car parks maintenance and so on, and there are some operational costs, but the vast majority of it goes to hospitals. And I have been consistently saying that these charges increase the cost of being sick. They hit patients, they hit families, they hit visitors and staff at a time when many people are already under pressure, financial pressure. And the patients I'm concerned about are people who attend repeated appointments, including cancer patients, people with long-term or serious conditions. These charges are just not a minor issue. They are an additional cost attached to accessing healthcare. And what I have called for, Claire, is for these charges to be phased out over three years, because I have spoken to hospital managers. The vast majority of them have no problem with charges being abolished if they are compensated for the loss of revenue.
28: That's the thing, isn't it? So the money has to come from somewhere.
0: Well, I don't think the cost is huge. In the overall context of the health budget, 17 or 18 million euro a year isn't huge. But obviously the cost to a patient and to somebody who is visiting somebody is significant. There was issues raised with me, operational issues in relation to if the car parking charges were abolished, would people use the car parking spaces for work or for leisure or for shopping? So that is a concern.
28: Yeah.
0: And that's why we call for the phased abolition over 3 years, to engage with hospital managers on a hospital by hospital, site by site basis. And bear in mind, there was a programme for government commitment to reduce the cost of parking charges. That hasn't happened. They've gone up. And I haven't seen that plan come from government and come from the minister. Mm-hmm. So I'm conscious that there may well be some unintended consequences that have to be ironed out. But let's have that discussion. Let's see what the plan is. Let's discuss a plan that can get us to a point where we can phase out these charges and get to a point where they don't exist for patients and for visitors and for staff.
28: Well, some staff obviously have issues too, because I have a message here from a listener who says Beaumont Hospital need to sort out their parking because their staff turn my estate into a car park by parking here. I don't know what the deal is for Beaumont Hospital staff when it comes to parking rates, but clearly it's either expensive for them or there isn't enough of it if they're having to park in local estates in the area as well.
0: I think it's a combination of those issues, because we have similar problems at University Hospital Waterford. So I have engaged with hospital management on this issue. In fact, in Waterford, an underground car park was promised, which was never delivered. So obviously, like any organisation, car parking spaces are premium. They have to be obviously used for staff, but also for patients and visitors. We have to make sure that we protect those spaces for those who need to use them in the hospitals, while at the same time trying to phase out the car parking charges. But my broader point is that we had a programme for government commitment to reduce the charges. In fact, the former Minister for Health, Stephen Donnelly, had given a similar commitment. I haven't seen any action, and that's the problem. So I don't know what plan exists, or certainly I haven't seen one that even starts to reduce the charges. I don't know if those discussions have taken place with hospital managers in relation to what unintended consequences they might raise. Mm-hmm. But I know that there haven't seen one that even starts to reduce the charges. I don't know if those discussions have taken place with hospital managers in relation to what unintended consequences they might raise. Mm-hmm. But I know that there are issues and ways around this. For example, you can validate car parking at receptions. That happens in hotels. So there is obviously ways in which those consequences and mitigation measures can be put in place.
28: I think it would be easy enough to prove that you either had an appointment or you were visiting somebody in the hospital. Surely there is a way for tech to sort that out.
0: I think so, and that's the point that I made. So I'm accepting that it's not just straightforward abolish the charges on day one. I think we do need to phase them out. I think 2 or 3 years is a reasonable time period. The problem is that has the work commenced with hospital managers and with the HSE to get to a point where we can do it? So that's what I want to see. We committed to that in our plan before the last election, but also in every budget we propose in our alternative budget costings to get to that point. So we're not at any point at the moment where we're still at the starting gate. Mm-hmm. And I know that the Irish Cancer Society and others have been raising the significant additional burden that these charges have on patients, but also people who visit patients, particularly people who might be in hospital for a week or 2 weeks or even longer. If you have family members who are visiting every day, it is a significant cost over the course of a week or a month. So I think it's the fairest thing to do if we want to get to reducing the cost of healthcare and implementing Slán to Care. This is obviously one of the low-lying fruit measures that can be used to reduce the cost of healthcare for families and for visitors.
28: Well, David, you mentioned the Irish Cancer Society, and we have Emma Hart, as I said, on the line, policy and campaigns manager. And Emma, the Irish Cancer Society have been beating this drum for a long time now, because it is people who have to make repeat visits to hospital who get hit hardest by these charges, isn't it?
1: It is, and thanks, Claire. So the Irish Cancer Society has been asking the government to abolish car parking charges for cancer patients nationwide. We have been asking about this for a very long time. And the reason for this is when a person hears the words, you have cancer, they're confronted with so many different challenges, not least getting well and getting to their treatment on time, but then all these hidden costs they might not have been aware of before, like hospital car parking charges. So at a time that they get their diagnosis, many people have reported to us that they actually lose income. And a previous study we did showed that this can be on average 1,500 a month. So at a time that you're losing that income, you're confronting these new and additional charges. And for people who have to get to the hospital regularly, not only is it that they have to put petrol in their car, pay their tolls, maybe do some wear and tear repair on their car, but then the last hurdle, they're confronted with these car parking charges. Mm-hmm. And it all adds up. And it really is just one cost on top of another, particularly in the wider social cost of it's up. And it really is just one cost on top of another, particularly in the wider social cost of living context that we're all experiencing.
28: There's no concession made, is there, to patients who have to visit hospital regularly, like oncology patients?
1: So what we know is that charges vary considerably across the country. So, you know, some hospitals do offer free or reduced car parking for cancer patients. Others will charge a nominal fee for without any concession. But, you know, for some people who have to get to hospitals, they could be facing charges of up to €15 a day. Mm-hmm. And if you can imagine that you're a patient who has to attend hospital every single day for something like radiation therapy, that really, really does add up.
28: Absolutely. Well, St. Vincent's Hospital is €17 a day. That's the maximum charge. St. James's and the Mater and Cork University Hospital, a maximum.
1: Every single day for something like radiation therapy, that really, really does add up.
28: Absolutely. Well, St. Vincent's Hospital is €17 a day. That's the maximum charge. St. James's and the Mater and Cork University Hospital, a maximum of €15 a day. Just on the staff issue, I mentioned Beaumont earlier. A listener works in Beaumont. There's no parking available for staff after 8 o'clock in the morning, so they have to pay to use the multi-story. So yes, we must use the estates, unfortunately. Another one, my partner spends one day a month in hospital and will do for the rest of his life. And there are only 3 free disability places in Beaumont Hospital. St. Vincent's staff charge €3.50 a day, but the staff spaces are gone by 8 o'clock in the morning. There was an increase of 50 cents a day in that last year. So Emma, what are you calling for? And do you see that there might be a problem if parking is free in hospitals with people using those spaces who have no business being in the hospital?
1: So I think we're asking for the Programme for Government Commitment to be implemented. So the government did say that they would explore further ways to reduce hospital car parking charges. And we know that for cancer patients, these charges are quite significant. And again, it's something that we hear time and again from patients. So that's really what we would like to see. And look, we understand that, you know, other people will experience this issue. We understand that people might be worried about other people using the car parking for other reasons. And again, I don't see that as an insurmountable problem. Mm-hmm. I feel like that's something that could be ironed out in the detail.
28: And David Cullinan said there to us a moment ago that his conversations with hospital managers, they've no issue with parking being free in the hospitals, but they do need this money replaced, which means that it would cost the health service €17 million. That's what parking brought in all over the country in 2025. Can you see that that is an issue for government and for spending on the health service, which is already very, very high?
1: I think it's really important that we look at the additional burdens that have been put on people who are facing a cancer diagnosis. So at a time where they should be focusing on getting better, unfortunately, they are then having to figure out how they actually pay to get to their treatment. And so while I understand that there are additional considerations to this conversation, I think it's really important that we also try and manage and look after the well-being of people who face this additional cost just to get to their treatment. And I think that's really something that should be a strong part of this conversation. And we really, really look forward to some solution for them.
28: Mm-hmm. So for you, is this about having no parking charges for people who are having cancer treatment and let everybody else who's using the hospital car park pay for it?
1: So the Irish Cancer Society obviously wants to speak on behalf of people who are affected by cancer. But our campaigns have actually supported other people in the past. So previously we had called for an abolition of inpatient charges for cancer patients. And when the government came to look at it, they decided that they're going to abolish that for all people. So I believe if that's a decision that the government makes, a rising tide will lift all boats. At this point in time, I can only speak for the needs of people affected by cancer who come to us again and again to tell us that this is a cost too much.
28: Mm-hmm. Listeners, the messages are flying in here. The private consultants clinic at the back of Cork University Hospital now costs a tenner an hour, and it's to put off regular visitors from parking there. My sister was there recently. She has mobility issues and it cost her €20 for one visit. And this one, David, a listener says, Sinn Féin's usual policy is give everything to everyone for free, which invariably means the middle class will pay for it and receive absolutely no benefit from it. Well, apart from getting free car parking when you go to the hospital, David, but what do you say to that criticism?
0: I don't believe that's fair, because all political parties signed up to Sláintecare, and Sláintecare was to deliver a single tier universal healthcare system free at the point of delivery. So we have seen some movement in recent times in relation to hospital fees, which have been abolished. There is a consensus, or there was at least on paper politically, to reduce the cost of healthcare. I think that if you want a fair health service and you want to reduce the burden on families, so the person who texts in the message might have a particular view. My view is that we have to look at the consequences for patients, for people who visit hospitals, for staff. I've already made the point that I don't believe this can be done overnight. I think there does need to be a plan. I've called on the government to publish a plan, work with hospital managers, phase them out over a number of years, but do this as part of reducing the cost of healthcare. And I don't make any apologies to anybody, Claire, for arguing for a public system where taxpayers' money is used to make sure that patients are treated quickly as possible, fairly, and that we reduce the cost burden on people being sick. I think that's what a fair society and a fair government should do.
28: When you say it should be phased in, are you talking about a phase in across the board for everybody? Or do you think, as Emma, I'm sure, would argue, that cancer patients should take precedence here, that if there is an opportunity to start this off, that it should be with those who need treatment on a daily, weekly or monthly basis?
0: Yeah, exactly. That's it. And what I said is that there has to be a plan and consultation with obviously patient groups, like with the Irish Cancer Society, but also with hospital managers. So this can be done very quickly. I'm not saying this should be a long drawn out process. I think it can be done over 2 or 3 years. My main concern is that I understand from talking to hospital managers that in the first instance, they want the reassurance that the income generated, which is used to fund healthcare in hospitals, is obviously replaced with state funding, but also that we protect the hospital car parking spaces from being used by people who might use them for other general purposes and not for visiting a patient or being sick in a hospital. So I think those issues can be worked out. We have the technologies to do it. What's missing at the moment is the political will. So as we said, there was a programme for government commitment not to abolish the charges, which is unfortunate, but to explore ways to reduce public hospital parking fees. I haven't seen any evidence that any action has been taken. I don't know what studies have been done. So I would want the minister and the government to start the process, get a plan in place, and then let's phase these charges out. And I think that's the fairest thing to do for patients and for people who are sick and people who visit people who are sick, and also people who work in hospitals as well. And there's a different issue about car parking availability in hospitals. I think obviously that's part of capital plans as well, and that also needs to be looked at.
28: My thanks to Sinn Féin's David Cullinan and Emma Hart of the Irish Cancer Society. Still to come, how long does it take to get your house retrofitted? But after the break, ex-PSNI officer James Brannigan on the death of Katie Simpson.
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28: You're listening to the best of the Clare Byrne Show. A report this week found that the investigation by the PSNI into the murder of showjumper Katie Simpson was a profound failure, characterised by a culture of misogyny and complacency. James Brannigan is a former PSNI officer who worked on this case and set up the Katie Trust, and he joined me earlier this week. I began by asking him whether he was surprised by what he saw in the report.
10: Now, you're still shocked when you're reading it, when you see the magnitude of what happened on a systemic level across a number of statutory areas, and then within the equestrian sector. I was always aware of what was going to come from the report in relation to the equestrian sector. But it is the police failings, the ombudsman failings, you know, the misogyny that played out, where senior officers giving their accounts of why they wouldn't investigate it based on misogyny approach. You know, it is shocking when you do read it, and it was very hard yesterday to be in Stormont with the family and, you know, what they're going through and the pain they're going through when they read this report of how Katie was failed on so many levels. And as we're seeing in the charity, and we see so many other people are in the same boat.
28: So you were with the family yesterday, James, were you?
10: Yeah, I was, yeah. You know, I've been with them since the day and hour I linked in with them over this case, and some of them are working on the charity with me now. But it's just very tough, and, you know, we're going to have an inquest to come, which will then highlight other things. But, you know, it's a constant reminder for the family, but it should be a reminder for everybody that nothing like this should ever happen again.
28: Mm-hmm. Jonathan Creswell, I mean, in the report it is said or suggested that 37 more people have complained about him, but also there's a suggestion that he was in contact with other known abusers too.
10: Yeah, and it's the concern. I've been in talks for the last number of months with the Horse Racing Ireland, Horse Sport Ireland, and the British Horse Racing Authority, because of what was going on, that I saw what was going on within the equine industry.

0: car covered in bruises, and the guy driving the car said, "She's hung herself." You know, at what point do we look at him instead of looking at her? Mm-hmm. And this is what has to change. And in the report yesterday, there's research pointed to in relation to identifying recurring indicators for staged homicides. And it's research done by two researchers, Yifit Bizan and Hava Dayan, in 2020. And the six recurring factors all appeared in this case with Katie. And this is research that's available. And in our charity work we're doing, we've over 100 families now, and 25% of our cases have these six recurring indicators in it also. Mm-hmm. This show that they should be treated as homicides. And how do we stop this happening again? That's something we're working on here. And I think we have to be proactive on this and not coming out with the platitudes to the family now. Yes, there's learning from this. No, it needs action, and it needs action very soon.
1: You went into this case with fresh eyes. I mean, the investigation was already up and running, but it seems to me, from what I know about it, that it was pretty clear to you from the get-go that there was something really very wrong with where the investigation had gone.
0: Yeah, I was based in Armagh. See, this happened up in Derry, and when a member of the public came to me, asked me, had I heard about this and to look at it? And as soon as I started looking at basic questions, like any questions a family should have, how did this happen? Where was her phone? How did she do that? Why did he get her down? Why did he not call an ambulance? Now, these are basic questions that an investigator should look at. And when I started looking at it, this is where it was the intimidation started, from senior officers warning me not to look at it for whatever reason. And that's still being looked at by the ombudsman. But I have to give credit to the uniformed officers on the day. They felt there was something wrong here. They were wanted to their senior officers to look at it. They always thought it was suspicious, but it was the detectives that really we're working on the confirmation bias, mm-hmm. that has been highlighted in this report. And in another bit of research for Dr. Johnson, over 100 hidden homicides, the prevailing factor in those was the performance by the perpetrator. And where you're dealing with a sociopath and they're doing a great performance at that time when police walk in the door, it is the confirmation bias that the police then take on. And that's what happened in this case. It was the confirmation bias with those senior detectives.
1: And you believe Jonathan Creswell was a sociopath, do you?
0: Totally, yes. Two social workers were going to meet him, and these social workers had 18 years experience. I asked them to come into my office, let them read a statement from one of his victims. And when they came back, they were shocked. They were saying, "James, we would be telling you you've got this all wrong only for we've read those statements." You know, he just comes across so plausible. And this is the way these sociopaths work. It's all about the image, the narrative, controlling the people around them, and anybody's a threat to them, they will isolate away from them.
1: Mm-hmm. You mentioned Katie's trust, and I know that you're asking families to get in touch with you. Now, you said that you have 100 cases there so far, so I don't know if you're appealing for more people to come to you and come to the trust, or is your workload now, are you very stretched with what you have to look at?
0: Can't turn anybody away. When you see these families and they're lying in the abyss because their loved one has died and it's not been, the questions aren't being answered, they're not being treated as victims. We're not saying these are all homicides, but families need their questions answered in relation to how loved one died. We definitely need more investigators to work with us. We have pathologists, forensic experts, trauma support individuals, but the one thing with all these cases is more and more investigators, and to work with government as well. The UK government are working with us. I was in Parliament twice last week in the Ministry of Justice. They see the work we're doing. They want me back over to discuss more things to try help their system. And it's not a case of going against the state, the police. We can assist the state. We can save the Department of Justice millions going forward if we sit between, as an independent, impartial charity, between the state and the family, and we get the questions answered for them, but also with families.

0: we show there's no third party involvement. We get the experts to sit down with the family and show there's no third party involvement. Mm-hmm. And that's all they need, is it to be
1: the reassurance.
0: Somebody to listen to them and somebody, yeah, and explain to them why you. Why we can show this.
1: That was ex-PSNI officer James Brannigan, who also set up the Katie Trust. Elsewhere this week, it was revealed that there has been an increase in green loans, with €20,000 being the average amount taken out for climate-friendly home improvements. Charlie Weston, personal finance editor with the Irish Independent, had all the details, and he joined me on Thursday, as did Kieran McCarthy, engineer and director of KMC Homes in Cork. I began by asking Charlie about the latest figures.
2: The banks, and I had separate figures from the credit unions, they're showing a big increase in what's called green loans. Now, these are essentially loans to upgrade the energy efficiency of your home or to buy an EV. The banks are reporting a 26% increase this year compared with last year in the number of these green loans taken out. And they're big, chunky loans. They tend to be twice the size of a standard loan. You're talking, according to the Banking and Payments Federation, up to €23,000. And a number of credit unions have come together, 34 of them around the country, and they formed a group called Greenify, and they're offering a standardized green loan with a rate of 5.5% for consumers, which is pretty good. And that, again, is for home efficiencies, improvements works, or EVs. Now, all of this tallies with figures I had a while ago there, a few weeks ago, Claire, from the Department of Energy, Minister Dara O'Brien's department, showing that in the year so far, there has been a doubling in the number of people processed for a grant from Sustainable Energy Ireland mm-hmm. to do the likes of heat, attic insulation, cavity wall insulation, etc. Something like 29,000 applications were processed. And, you know, in the budget, they did increase the amount of money for this kind of these SEI grants. And there's a target of 73,000 houses to be mm-hmm. upgraded this year.
1: So people are likely spending this money that they're borrowing, the 20,000 or thereabouts, themselves, and getting a grant on top of that, are they?
2: Yeah, I mean, they'll be getting a grant if they're doing the work. I mean, the builders will often organise that for you. But they need money as well. So you're talking about EVs in there as well. So that's what brings it way up. But some of this work can be quite expensive, you know, particularly a heat pump. You're talking 10,000 to 15,000 euros. Now, you will get a grant of up to 6,500. The doors and windows is another popular one. There's a grant for that now, and it wasn't previously. If you get them both done, cavity wall insulation, it can be expensive. So, you know, these are big jobs. Mm-hmm. People can't move either. So, you know, it's not like you could just, if you need to move to a bigger home, you can buy a brand new high building energy rated home and that sorts you out. You know, there is a bit of an issue around all of this as well. There was very interesting research done by Trinity College recently showing that there's a green divide. EVs, solar panels, heat pumps, they're concentrated in affluent areas. So, you know, you get this east-west urban-rural divide where the clean tech stuff is bought in the well-off areas. And I personally have a real problem with people getting grants to buy big 4x4 EVs, which are essentially just vanity purchases, uh-huh. but that's the way it is. So
1: yeah,
2: you know, there is a warmer home scheme which will fund you if you're low income.
1: That's right.
2: People don't know about it, Claire. That's the problem.
1: Really? No. Well, but a lot of people, I think, are availing of it too. But I mean, and I get what you're saying about the divide, because you have to be able to afford to borrow the money or pay for it up front in order to get the grant to fill in the gaps for you.
2: Yeah.
1: So it's clear to see why there is a divide there. Do you think, though, that this is a reaction to what people are expecting to happen in the autumn and the winter, in that even if Donald Trump sorts this Iran stuff out tonight, we are going to have a big lift in our energy prices in the winter?
2: Yeah, I think people can see it already. You've had Dara O'Brien, the Minister for Energy, warning of price rises of between 4 and 9%. We saw last week Prepay Power, which had 240,000 customers, announcing a price rise in June. That's the first during this current crisis. We've had various warnings from various experts, including the head of the International Energy Agency, warning that we're in an energy crisis that's worse since the 70s. And, you know, so people can see that coming. So what I'm hearing is a lot of people who maybe were putting this on the long finger. They were talking about, they were thinking about solar panels, for example, and this has just prompted them into action. They've mm-hmm. now decided, okay, like it could be a rough winter. We're likely to get increases. There's a general cost of living issue here. And so if you're lucky enough to be able to afford to borrow, if you can, you know, if you can manage it on top of mortgage payments, you may have car repayments. If you can take on some debt as well, and you can get it at a low rate and a grant, people are saying, well, maybe now's the time to do it. So it is kind of, I think it's forcing the issue for a lot of people at the moment, Claire.
1: Well, we wanted to find out whether it is possible to get the work done before the winter, which is why we've invited Ciarán McCarthy, engineer and director of KMC Homes in Cork, to talk to us. Good morning, Ciarán.
3: Morning, Claire.
1: You busy?
3: Very busy, thank God. Yeah, can't complain.
1: I mean, do you agree that a lot of people now are looking at getting this retrofitting work done because of what might be ahead?
3: Yeah, I mean, there's a few strands to that actually, because like I know when the Ukraine war started, there was a massive surge, particularly in solar PV, and you have a similar massive surge again, particularly in solar PV now. And a lot of this is down to kind of the concept of energy security. People see what's happening with gas and oil. They see what's potentially happening, even with electricity, slightly further down the road, and they want to have security over their own energy resources. So you're having a massive surge in solar PV and to a slightly lesser extent, heat pumps as well. So you'd have an electrical heating source in your house rather than a gas or oil. So as well as doing something for the environment along with everything else.
1: People are looking at the solar panels in the first instance because that seems like sort of an easier, quick fix thing to do.
3: Yeah, I mean, it's lower cost, it's a quicker fix, and we're coming into the summer now, please God, so you could actually get the benefit of it in the next, we're in May now. May is actually the best month for solar, so you can get the benefit of it immediately, assuming you can get your contractor sooner rather than later, you know.
1: And that's what we want to know from you, really, is what is the demand like out there for labour and can it be met?
3: Yeah, well, I mean, particularly in the solar, I was talking to a company, Solar Path in Cork, and what they're telling me is like they would have spent about 5,000 a month on marketing and now they're spending nothing. They would have gotten 60 inquiries a week. Now they're getting 100 inquiries a week. But between them and deep retrofit companies, these are very efficient companies. Now, they've really upped the ante since, I suppose, with the improvement of the grant. But since the Ukraine war, there's a lot of companies have arrived on the market, and the ones that are already on the market are very fit now at this stage. So they can deal with a high level of inquiries, and they have a great path through the grants and the finance of it. So they are still getting to nearly everyone. I suppose they might be slightly more choosy on who they deal with now because they have a bit more options. But they are pretty much getting to it. I mean, there's generally. By the time you have all your paperwork and finance in place, and they have all your grants and all that side of things in place, and the assessment and the BER assessment and everything else, there's about a 4 to 6 week lead in time before they can actually hit the ground once everything's
1: been
3: approved.
1: That's not bad. That means that people might.
3: It's not as bad as you think. Yeah. They are very match fit, these companies.
1: Okay. Charlie, you're still with us there, aren't you?
2: Yes, Claire.
1: Charlie,
2: yeah.
1: I just have a question here from a listener, which is really relevant. They want to know, is it worth waiting, do you think, for a potential budget bonus regarding solar and retrofitting?
2: Yeah, Simon Hannes, the tarnished and Minister for Finance, kind of threw the cat among the pigeons when he mentioned that there may be more grant aid for solar panels or for solar panels and heat pumps, and really that has caused some people to pause. It seems to me not a wise thing to do, to be saying something before you actually announce it and give it a date for it. You know, to be musing about that just seems to have made some people hold back. You know, as Kevin says, if you want to get this done before the winter, now is the time to do it. You know, it could be a while before the government decides on what to do. There's a hell of a lot of demands on government money. There's nothing specific. There is increased grants. 640 million was allocated in the last budget for retrofits. So, and you can, you know, there are higher grants. So, look, if you're thinking of doing it, do it. Particularly if you have an oil-fired home, I think that's a bit of a no-brainer. 750,000 people out there have oil-fired homes. The 1,000 litres is up about €500 already, and you know that went up very fast. We have the most expensive electricity in Europe, as I was reporting yesterday.
1: Yeah.
2: You know, it just, if you have an oil-fired home and with expensive electricity, it just seems to me like if you can do anything at all to increase the insulation, the energy efficiency of your home, you really, and you can afford to do it, or you can apply for the Warmer Home Scheme, really, you know, you really should be thinking about it. It would be my advice. Yeah,
1: Ciarán, you didn't notice any slowdown in people looking at doing retrofitting after the Taoiseach said that they would look at increased grants for things like heat pumps, and I think he mentioned EVs as well, which mightn't be strictly relevant, but I suppose opening the door to there being a lift in any sort of grant aid might change the calculation for some people.
3: Not in any major way. Like, I see there's a few other things that kind of factor into all this as well. Like, there's the new windows grant, the single measure windows grant. So there's an awful lot of people now reconsidering their windows. Now, some people, it might be just one window and you can't get a grant for just one window if you have a faulty window. So there's a lot of people in that bracket as well. But there's a lot of people now considering getting their windows done as a single measure. So that's a new grant. The other thing is, when you look at interest rates, I mean, with an ebbing level, or with an increasing level of inflation coming at us, some people are starting to think, well, interest rates might tick up. Maybe I should fix my mortgage. And you get better interest rates for better BERs in your house. So some people are going, maybe I should just get the improvement done, the BER improvement, by getting a deep retrofit done in my house, so that now that I'm going to fix my my interest rate to lock it in instead of dealing with inflation.
1: You'll get a better
3: you'll get a better interest rate anyway. So that's feeding into it as well.
1: Okay.
3: And then, of course, when you look at the EVs then, I mean, I have an electric car. I know when everyone was when we were having all the difficulties with the oil shutdown or what have you, and not being able to get power, fuel at stations. There's a certain uptick in EVs, and that's noted as well. You know,
1: on the labour front, though, Ciarán, what is happening there? Because clearly we know the job of work that has to be done nationally when it comes to retrofit. Even Charlie reminding us about all of the people whose houses are heated using oil. I mean, strictly speaking, all of those people should be moving away from oil, given the situation that we're in with fossil fuels. But are the workers there to do the work?
3: Well, there is a huge lack of trades anyway. I mean, whether they're doing deep retrofit work or they're building new houses or extending and upgrading existing stock, there's a huge lack of trades. And like it's good to be able to mention it on the radio that like there's a great career for anyone considering joining a trade as they look towards their leaving cert. Like there's a great career, very lucrative, and you know it's a very interesting career. You meet all kinds of interesting people on site and everything else. So definitely we can promote trades an awful lot more, and that definitely needs to be said. You know?
1: Because most people will go to third level and pursue a degree of sorts. The trades were forgotten for a while, but maybe they're coming back into vogue, would you say?
3: I hope so, because that, you know, we really do need to promote them. Like, we all need tradespeople. You know, the boiler breaks down, all of a sudden the plumber's your best friend, you know. So we do need tradespeople in this country, and we lost an awful lot of them in the financial crisis after the Celtic Tiger. A lot of them would have joined kind of big international multinational companies and what have you, and they haven't left there. So we do need, 100% we need more trades. It's a great career and well worth looking into.
1: All right. Well, the whole thing might shift the labour market on its axis as well, because really, Charlie, to come back to you on this, this is where the heat is in the economy, if you'll forgive the pun. Yeah. I mean, everybody seems to be talking about how they can make their energy bills cheaper. And if you're looking at a career, if you're 19 or 20, that's really where you should be headed.
2: Yeah, I mean, you know, we have a lot of work to do. It's going to take a long time in this country to sort out our issues with high costs of energy. The fact that we import so much fossil fuel to generate our electricity is a major issue. So, you know, there will have to be an ongoing shift to more energy efficient homes and, you know, generating some of our own power. And it's very satisfying as somebody who has the solar panels to be feeding electricity back into the grid. Now, you don't get a great rate. They give you half of what they sell it to you. But, I mean, at least you're getting something back, you're saving money, and it does take a while to get a payback on it. And when we put it in, we had to pay VAT. You don't have to pay VAT anymore. So, yeah, the long term is this is not going away. It's increasingly going to be an issue for us. We have terribly expensive electricity in this country, and we're very dependent on fossil fuel. So those issues will take a long time to play out.
1: Great to speak to Charlie Weston, as well as engineer Ciarán McCarthy. After the break, we'll revisit some of the most memorable cameos in the history of the big and small screens.
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1: Welcome back to the best of the Clare Byrne Show. The new Devil Wears Prada film has some great cameos, people like Lady Gaga, Rory McIlroy and Heidi Klum popping up across the film. It inspired Screen Time's John Fardy to explore some of the best cameos in screen history, and John joined me this week to tell me about his favourites.
9: It's interesting because, you know, Oscar adjudicators would have issues about it. Like, it has to be a certain length. I think it can't be any more than 5 minutes. Because sometimes there's arguments about people getting nominated for Best Supporting Actor and, like, were they on screen long enough? So, really, it's certainly no longer than 5 minutes, but often it's 30 seconds or something like that. It's just a flash of a face. But I guess it can't be a main character or even a supporting character. And they work best when it's like, oh my God, was that just, you know? So Exhibit A, this one every time gets me. Tom Cruise, who's, you know, a great actor, great movie maker, but quite controlling of his image, it's fair to say.
1: I think that's fair.
9: And all that goes with it. I still can't get over the fact that he played a character called Les Grossman, who is this movie executive who is horrible, overweight, bald. It was really hard to find a clip without profanities, and I struggled. But he's the executive on a movie called Tropic Thunder, which is meant to be this movie set in Vietnam where all these egomaniacal actors go away and they're going to make this Vietnam movie, and it all falls apart. And in the background from the States is this character, Les Grossman, basically cursing at everyone. Have a little flavour.
10: That's me, sir. It's good to finally meet you at last. Get some FaceTime.
11: And who here's a key grip?
12: You. Hit that director in the face. Really fing hard.
10: Ow, ow, ow.
12: This is your fault. The money bag, my friend.
1: Tom Cruise. Yeah. Is this not Tom Cruise telling us that he's fun and he's nice and he's a bit of crack?
9: Absolutely. And most of these cameos are, because you're kind of endeared towards people when they do this, I can't help but thinking. So it's often a win-win for them because they seem kind of cool. And sometimes they're completely sending their public image up, which is quite clever. Now, the master of this, to my mind, to turn to TV, was what Ricky Gervais was able to get out of people in Extras. Mm-hmm. You know, you had Kate Winslet going, oh, I'm only doing this so I can win an Oscar. Ben Stiller going, well, Starsky and Hutch made $47 million. What do you know? Like, an endless supply. But the daddy of them all was the late, great David Bowie, sitting in a club with his character in Extras, Ricky Gervais's Andy Millmount, who's having a lot of commercial success for this new sitcom he's in, but critically, it's being lambasted. He meets David Bowie in this nightclub and think, you know, artist to artist, I'll share my pain with him. It doesn't quite go that way.
13: Not going down too well, huh? It's getting 6 million viewers. I mean, it's not exactly how I meant it to be, because the BBC have interfered and sort of chased ratings and made it the lowest common denominator sort of comedy, sort of catchphrases and wigs. And I think I've sold out, to be honest. But yeah, it's difficult, isn't it, to keep your integrity when you're going for that first
14: little fat man who sold his soul.
13: The little
14: fat man who sold his dream. chubby little loser. Chubby little loser, national joke. No, not chubby little loser.
13: No.

0: He's so depressed at being useless. The fat man takes his own life. No, no. He's so depressed at being hated. Fatty takes his own life. Fatty, fatso, fatty.
1: Fatso, I like that.
0: Yeah, let's go with fatso. Fatso takes his own life. He blows his bloated face off. No. He blows his stupid brains out.
2: But the twat I'd probably miss.
0: Yes, Linda, I like that.
3: Yeah, so do I. It's brilliant, Linda.
0: He sold his soul for a shard of fame.
4: Yeah, he wins.
5: I think he does, doesn't he? And the funny thing is, Gervais said, you know, when they talked David Bowie into him and they agreed what the setup was going to be, Gervais said to Bowie, so, you know, play a song on the piano about me and kind of in the vein of Life on Mars. And David Bowie said, okay, I'll just write another Life on Mars for you then. But in fairness, Bowie took it well. Bowie was also in Zoolander and a couple of other things. He enjoys, God bless him, God rest him. He used to enjoy sending himself up a bit.
4: But I wonder, was that scripted? Like, did they just say, do a thing, here's your rough guide? I don't know, do we?
5: Well, no, they do. It was certainly scripted to a large extent, but Bowie did write the music and him and Gervais worked on it together. Mm-hmm. But it remains the par excellence of cameos, I have to say.
4: We're going to talk about Hitchcock now, appearing in almost all of his films.
5: Yeah.
4: I think when you do it almost all of the time, it starts to lose its power.
5: Possibly, but the thing about Hitchcock is he never spoke in them. Sometimes they were literally blink and you miss it. Sometimes, you know, in Rebecca, I think it is, he's standing at a phone box. In another one, his picture's just in the paper. It was tiny at times, and it just became kind of nearly a bit of a joke. So I'm behind it. And
4: he kind of invented
5: the modern cameo, I have to say. And people have used it all sorts of years. There was a News Talk ad on TV a couple of years ago that had a Hitchcockian element to it, you could even suggest.
4: There you go. You see the influence that he's had?
5: Yes, indeed.
4: I liked Gilly Cooper in the first season of Rivals as well. Did you watch Rivals?
5: Oh, I did, indeed. Yeah, in fact, I'm talking to Victoria Smurfit next week about season two.
4: Yeah.
5: Because it's just back and it's a brilliant show.
4: Next week. But she was in a hotel, wasn't she?
5: Yeah.
4: In a hotel bar. And now she is no longer with us, so
5: indeed.
4: It's good that it happened.
5: No, indeed she is.
4: So where are we going? Keith Richards?
5: Yeah, Keith Richards. A lot of people don't realise that Johnny Depp's character, Sparrow, was based largely on Keith Richards. And Keith Richards heard this and decided he'd do his own cameo. And when you see Keith Richards and you see Johnny Depp, you can really see that Johnny Depp was mining that whole Keith Richards kind of vibe.
4: It's an impression.
5: Yeah, it kind of is. A very lucrative impression that allowed him to buy islands and drink mega pints of wine, as the court case told us. I have to bring you Keanu Reeves, because to me, this is the one where, you know, Keanu Reeves has a reputation. It's being a very successful actor, but not a very good actor. And I know that's heresy.
4: Everyone really likes Keanu Reeves.
5: Yes, because he's embraced.
4: So don't be mean about him.
5: I don't want to be. And someone who works in your show, Anne-Marie Kane, would hate the fact that I would be mean about him.
4: I'm doing this for Anne-Marie.
5: I know, we all are in some ways. Every morning I wake up, really, that's what I'm thinking. But anyway, but what's become great about Keanu Reeves, he gets that maybe he's not the world's greatest actor, and he's embraced it. And in Always Be My Maybe, which is a great Netflix rom-com with Ali Wong and her childhood sweetheart, it's a love affair that isn't quite coming to fruition. They were childhood sweethearts. And she starts going out with Keanu Reeves, and he shows up on this date as Keanu Reeves, and he's pure Keanu.
6: A pleasure to meet you, Marcus.
7: Likewise, Keanu. I love your outfit.
6: Oh, thanks, man.
7: Yeah.
6: Tom Ford made it custom for me.
7: Wow. I didn't know you wore glasses.
6: Oh, I don't. My eyes are perfect. This is for a part. They don't even have lenses in them. See?
7: Nope.
6: I love the suit. Classic.
7: Thank you, thank you. It's my old tux from prom.
6: That's great. I dropped out of high school, went to work, followed my dream.
4: Is that who he is? That's who he is, is it? I like him even more now.
5: Yeah, I know. Isn't that cool? So it's one thing to appear in a cameo and try and be cool, but to actually fully send yourself up, that was impressive.
4: Listener says, Peter Jackson appears in all of his movies. Stan Lee is in all of the Marvel movies.
5: Yeah.
4: So Hitchcock started all of that.
5: Yeah, absolutely.
4: Kate Blanchett then in Hot Fuzz.
5: Yeah, people don't realise this. So the protagonist, not Nick Frost, the other one, Simon Pegg, shows up to a crime scene and she's actually the pathologist, but she's under a mask and you can't really see her. Daniel Craig, a lot of people don't realize, is in The Force Awakens, but he keeps a mask on him. He really wanted to be in a Star Wars movie, apparently, but he kept the mask on. And you're watching it, and there's a stormtrooper talking to Daisy Ridley, and you go, is that Daniel Craig? And it turns out it was. But it was impressive that he kept the mask on. I know some people would be disappointed he didn't
4: take his mask off. It's a problem with the James Bond role, though, isn't it? Can't do anything else.
5: Yeah, I think
4: wear a mask to be in anything else.
5: Yeah, that's a good point. I think he's kind of put that to bed.
4: Do you think?
5: Yeah. He hated it by the end of it.
4: Oh, really, you could tell.
5: Yeah, I mean, he really didn't want to be there. Poor Daniel. Let's all feel sorry.
1: Don't want to do it anymore.
5: He had to wear a mask.
4: Oh, now we've mentioned James Bond and we're going to Sean Connery.
5: Yeah, Sean Connery showed up in Prince of Thieves and it was a massive secret in the time. He showed up in the Kevin Costner, Robin Hood one, and it was a recreation of the 1938 Errol Flynn one, and he's kind of unmasked. It was amazing. And this was a time pre-internet when none of these things were spoiled. Like you mentioned, The Devil Wears Prada. People like me probably spoiled some of those cameos last week, but it was amazing. I remember being in the cinema watching that, and there was Sean Connery, kind of like the original action man. That was a great one. The Margot Robbie one in The Big Short is kind of weird.
4: Is that a cameo?
5: Oh yeah. Yeah, yeah.
4: Was she famous, though, at that time? Do we know her?
5: Oh, yeah. No, we did. We did. So The Big Short, for people who don't know, is kind of a great movie by Adam McKay about the financial crisis. And, you know, there's quite highfalutin stuff about subprime mortgages and debt-to-equity ratio and derivatives and stuff I don't understand. And halfway through the movie, they're kind of saying, we might be losing you here, so let's put Margot Robbie in a bath and explain it. And it's either very ironic or it's a bit sexist. Let's see.
8: Wall Street loves to use confusing terms to make you think only they can do what they do. Or even better, for you just to leave them the f*** alone. So here's Margot Robbie in a bubble bath to explain.
9: Basically, Lewis Rainieri's mortgage bonds were amazingly profitable for the big banks. They made billions and billions on their 2% fee they got for selling each of these bonds. But then they started running out of mortgages to put in them. After all, there are only so many homes and so many people with good enough jobs to buy them, right?
4: Liam Neeson in Derry Girls, says a listener, and another, I'm pretty sure, Stephen King cameos in his movies, says Nikki in City West.
5: He's been in plenty of them. He's not in all of them, but yeah.
4: And Keanu is playing a gig next month in the Olympia with his band Dogstar, so I'm glad we were nice about him.
5: Yeah, we were nice about him. Why do I have to go back to, what did I say 30 seconds ago? Yeah, we were nice about him.
4: You were also nice to Sally Field, and
5: we
4: can hear your chat with her on screen time.
5: She's in a new Netflix movie called Remarkably Bright Creatures, befriending an octopus, as strange as that sounds. And she was delightful and is in great form and talked about one of my favourite films of all time, Mrs. Doubtfire.
4: My thanks to John Fardy, presenter of Screen Time, and you can tune into him every Saturday from 6 p.m. here on News Talk. And that's our lot. Thank you for joining me for the best of the Claire Byrne Show. I'll be back with you on Monday from 9 a.m. But until then, enjoy the rest of your weekend.
0: So depressed at being hated, Fatty takes his own life. Fatso.
9: I like Fatso.
0: Yeah, let's go with Fatso. Fatso takes his own life. He blows his bloated face off. No.

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3: Hello and welcome to the best of The Hard Shoulder. Over the next hour, we'll take you through some of the best bits from the last week.
4: Coming up, we were joined by the author Liz Nugent to place her reads on The Hard Shoulder bookshelf.
3: Brendan Kelly, Professor of Psychiatry at Trinity College Dublin, joined us to discuss why we run marathons.
4: And finally, GAA games will now be behind a paywall. Is this a disservice to the fans?
3: But first, following a conversation on the programme earlier in the week regarding the rollout of CCTV cameras across Dublin, Aileen Malone, the mother of Dara Quigley, got in touch with us on the programme. People will remember back in 2017, Dara was walking naked on a Dublin street when detained by Gardaí under the Mental Health Act. A video of Dara's detention, which was filmed by a Garda, ended up being posted online, where it was being viewed, or where it was viewed, I should say, by more than 120,000 people. 5 days after being detained, sadly, Dara took her own life. Aileen joined us on the programme to discuss her reservations about the rollout of more CCTV cameras.
5: The debate yesterday was a very kind of abstract, mind you, still a very interesting debate, and I particularly admire Elizabeth Farris and the way that she spoke and the way that she does spoke. Her knowledge is very deep and she's great experience in this, because I first came across her with the Irish Council for Civil Liberties when she was working for them, and she helped us, and we made a submission and the ICCL made a submission when the online harassment bill came to committee stage, and it's now known as Coco's Law.
4: Yeah.
5: So, you know, I wanted to add my voice then to that debate, to relate like the personal experiences of having CCTV used in the wrong way in our lives. We're often told about how it's been used in court cases to
4: protect
5: convict people and to protect apparently others, but we rarely hear of the negative impacts of it, and it just seems that the story's skewed.
4: And Aileen, obviously Dara's privacy and rights were the intrusion into them was on a deeply distressing and personal level. She was having a mental health crisis, needed help and support, not anything other than that. The effects that it had on her and on your family, that image being shared and being seen so widely, would you tell us a little bit about how that affected you all?
5: Well, indeed, she was actually arrested under the Mental Health Act, so it was quite... You know, the Gardaí were fully aware of her state.
4: And she did have a mental health crisis, and she did have a history of addiction. She was vulnerable, we might say.
5: She was extremely vulnerable. She was tackling her drug issue. In fact, when she took her life, her post-mortem revealed that she was completely drug-free. She had absolutely no drugs in her system. She had been working the previous year. She had been working towards a residential treatment centre. Unfortunately, they promised her treatment on a certain date in December. And then when she rang to see when she had to go to them, they said, oh no, we don't have any places and you'll have to wait. That kind of sent her into a downward spiral.
4: Okay. I think a lot of people would be familiar with that story, that they thought they were going, it's very hard to access treatment for drug addiction, and it's very, very hard to access residential places for drug addiction.
5: Absolutely.
4: But the impact, Eileen, you're a mum. Like,
5: yeah.
4: I'm a mum. We have kids. We are desperate to protect them always and have their best intentions at heart by default, pretty much. But the impact of all of this on all of you, if you don't mind bringing us back to that time, to 2017, did you just feel you were caught up in some kind of a nightmarish situation?
5: It was dystopian. It was as if our whole world had shifted, had completely changed, that everything we knew wasn't real. I remember walking out of that meeting with GSOC. It took place. Dara was cremated on the Easter Monday, and it was the Wednesday, 2 days later, that we met GSOC. And we couldn't understand what they were telling us. We just kept saying, what, can you say that again? Is that true? Because it just seemed so weird, so dystopian, that a guard would have taken CCTV, copied it to his own phone. Later, we discovered that he had shared it with a female friend who had put it up on Facebook, all within an hour of Dara's arrest. So while Dara was literally in Pierce Street Garda Station being seen by the doctor, this Garda was doing that.
4: For context for people, you got an apology from the Minister for Justice, you got an apology from the Drew Harris, the Garda Commissioner. All of this has been acknowledged and you have been apologised, and the guard in question resigned from the force as well. So all of that is established as fact, but I just can't imagine being caught up as a normal, ordinary family with no public persona or profile or what have you, being caught up in this kind of storm.
5: And never, ever having dealings with the guards ourselves previously. It's so hard to put it into words, but it really deeply affected us. We were unable to communicate the circumstances of Dara's death effectively. So we just couldn't seem to find the words. And other people found it so difficult to understand what we were talking about. So we actually told very few people. For the first month, we didn't even tell members of our extended family.
4: So
5: we kind of closed in on ourselves.
4: I would imagine that was very isolating.
5: Hugely isolating. Because we felt we had experienced this, but other people couldn't understand it.
4: It's hard to relate to because it's such an odd set of circumstances, and that's an understatement. Such an odd set of circumstances, but also, unfortunately, the society we live in, particularly, I would suggest for women, likes to shame people, a woman, irrespective of her mental health, irrespective of the reasons behind it, walking naked up the street, is a spectacle for some people.
5: Yeah. And that was a horrible thing, actually. That was really horrible to know that there were people out there that were callous and cruel enough, not only to share the video, but also then further on to propagate it, to move it through Facebook onto other platforms, to messaging apps, to write comments underneath, hundreds and thousands of comments. Some of them really vile, some abusive, some pitying. Now, some, but It was just horrendous. And then there was another, they took the video, they speeded it up, and they put this horrible music over it. And
4: I'm so
5: that
4: sorry.
5: That dehumanized her further. That made her more like you say, a spectacle.
4: No, and by the way, I'm not saying she's a spectacle. I don't want you to.
5: No.
4: I'm saying that people treated it like that. And I'm so sorry that you went through that as a family. Eileen, when you hear about, I suppose it's a stupid question in a way, but when you hear about more CCTV being rolled out in the city in order to offer additional security, what's your perspective on that?
5: My feeling is, does it really offer additional security? You know, is it, it's more like, I think CCTV as well too raises broader issues as to how we want to police our society. Do we want to be remotely surveilled by these anonymous people watching us, and to see if they see an incident, they will alert the Gardaí and tell them to go there? So they may arrive there too late and after the incident. It can be useful in deciding what exactly happened and in obtaining convictions, but we have to weigh up the consequences of this constant monitoring of us on our own individual rights to privacy and the insidious effect. I mean, I hate it when I go somewhere and there's a Ring. You know those camera doorbells?
4: I do.
5: And I feel as if I'm being watched, and I really dislike them. And we have to think about the long-term impacts on policing and society. I think it's only part of a larger debate about policing in our society. The relationship between the public and the Gardaí is gradually being eroded, and it may not be to our benefit. And as far as CCTV as well is concerned, we need greater controls of it. We need greater transparency on those controls, and we need greater accountability when things go wrong.
4: Okay.
5: As we give our Gardaí greater powers, then we need greater transparency and accountability from them on how they manage those greater powers.
4: Can I ask you lastly, I know you were talking about decriminalising the users of drugs, because you feel that the fact that Dara had been somebody who had used drugs, that created a bias in how she was viewed.
5: Oh, absolutely. Like, the CCTV was only the instrument that the Gardaí used to shame her. But, I mean, that his ability to do that came from that stigmatisation of people who use drugs, and also stigmatisation of people who have mental health difficulties. And one of the ways that we can reduce that stigmatization and start moving towards a more compassionate health-led approach is to decriminalize the use of drugs and decriminalize possession of drugs by repealing Section 3 of the Misuse of Drugs Act. Like, we know that it's used an awful lot, like, although we apparently have a health-led approach here. We find, like, looking back at last year, in the district court, there were nearly 4,000 convictions for possession of drugs for personal use. If we think of the amount of time that the Gardaí spend chasing up these convictions, bringing people to court, if that was dropped, if the possession of drugs for personal use was decriminalised, that would free up a huge amount of Gardaí time. It would free up a huge amount of court time. It would free up more resources so that we could have a greater Gardaí presence on our streets where we actually want them.
4: Okay.
5: And not be monitored so much remotely.
4: Look, Eileen, I am so sorry that you felt you had to come on and talk to us, but I'm so grateful to you for coming in and talking to us. I think what your family has gone through has been extraordinary, but I genuinely am very grateful to have you come in and speak today. That is Aileen Malone there, mother of Dara Quigley.
5: Okay, thank you.
3: And that was Aileen Malone, mother of Dara Quigley.
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0: Daniel, to you first. Just run us through what fixtures are on GA Plus and what fixtures are on terrestrial TV on RTE.
1: Yeah, so the GA Plus for round one had three of the four games in the first two topics. So they've gone for, obviously, Kerry versus Donegal and Cork versus Meath. And that left RTE then to pick their game from the rest. And then Roscommon Tyrone went to GA Plus. But I think it's throughout the championship. So round two, they have the majority of games, round three as well in this new format. And then two of the quarterfinals. So I think for this one in particular, I felt personally that they might offset and maybe give RTE the Kerry versus Donegal game, given they've a lot of first choices coming up over the next few weeks. But that's where we're at, that they've gone with those games.
0: And do you have a view on that? Because I think the GA's view would be, you know, look, a lot of the games are going to be shown on terrestrial TV, the All-Ireland semi-finals, the All-Ireland finalists. You know, you don't have a God-given right to see every game that's played.
1: Yeah, 100%. And look, I want to say I love GA Plus's actual coverage. It's brilliant. And for games that aren't being shown, that was the original idea for, like, people forget that the original idea for GA Plus, it used to be called GA Go, was so people outside of Ireland could watch our games. GA decided to go all in on this streaming service and build it high end. I have a few reservations in the amount of first choice games they're getting. So they still, like, they've two quarterfinals, they've three of the four round three games, and obviously they've Kerry versus Donegal this weekend. I think the GA's probably gone a little bit too much in terms of giving more games to GA Plus. I appreciate more games than ever are being shown, but this is a completely new format. So it's people are like, oh, these games wouldn't have been shown anyway, but of course Kerry versus Donegal would have been shown on terrestrial TV had we had this format a few years ago. So I feel I understand the GA going in this direction, even though despite the fact the Premier League hasn't done this, for example. But
0: the Premier League in England?
1: Yeah, there's no Premier League streaming service, so they still rely on Sky.
0: Yeah, but you have to pay. You don't get to see a Premier League game unless you're paying for it.
1: 100%. But I think the issue is not necessarily the cost here; it's the access. And despite
0: is it not really about cost? I mean, what else is it if it isn't cost?
1: I would say more the access than the cost, to be honest with you, because I know a lot of people in rural Ireland that A, don't have the internet because they choose not to have it, and B, if they do have it, I'm talking about older people here, would probably not know how to set it up. Like, I'll give you an example. I was in a friend of mine's house on Saturday night, wanted to watch Louth versus Dublin, so logged into my GA Plus, but they don't have a smart TV, so we ended up watching on a web browser. It was a very jumpy picture. Like, the connection was perfect, but the actual picture was very jumpy, so that's what I'm talking about with access. I feel the Premier League hasn't gone in this direction streaming yet, and they rely on
0: although you do have to get a Sky box and so on, so you know it's you're not going to do it on your regular technology. You have to get extra technology in to get the Premier League games.
1: If you go down that route, but I would also argue for people that are engaged in sport fans that they've already got their Sky Sports subscription, for example, or they choose to watch sports through that lens, so therefore they've got more options. That's not necessarily gap. That's just my reservation, that the GA has gone for this streaming service. And look, I'll be honest, the coverage is amazing. It's brilliant. And on last Sunday, for example, or two Sundays ago, I was watching the RTE games and had the GA Plus on my phone. It was a sensational service. I have reservations.
0: Yeah, I have GA Plus myself. How much is this for a subscription for the year?
1: I think I paid like €90, which is a great value, to be honest, for a season pass. So that itself is fantastic. That's why I'm saying I don't think it's the cost that's the issue. I think it's the access for
0: people. Okay, let's bring in Jamesy O'Connor, former double All-Ireland winner with Clare. Jamesy, what's your take on it?
2: Again, Shane, listen, there are way more games than ever being played. I mean, you know, I won that Ireland playing four games in the 1990s. Yeah. You play four low now in the Munster round robin. And Clare and Tipper probably played eight games to win the All-Ireland, you know, in the last 2 years. So, yeah. Like, you can't broadcast everything. And there is a cost associated with broadcasting these games. You know, the cameras, the sound, the analysis, all that stuff. So, again, I think that's great value. It's actually €95, I think, for the season pass. Because, again, I have it. 40 games. I was down in Cork, Shane, a fortnight ago at Cork Limerick watching or trying to watch you know, Watford tipped in an absolute banger in the car where we were sitting in traffic with the brother driving. even last Saturday, I mean, you know, Monaghan and Derry, you know, was again a banger of the game. So I think, you know, it's look at even for the individual game pass, it's €15. I mean, the ticket prices for the Munster hurling round robin games have averaged €30-35. So I mean, I get the fact that maybe older people, obviously everyone would love to see Kerry Donegal. It's the box office fixture, obviously, on that weekend. But listen, I mean, I work for Sky where the games were behind the paywall, and I'd almost sound like a hypocrite. I thought we brought something to it. I thought RT raised their game. And watching the GA Plus stuff, I mean, you know, all the analysis, Richie Hogan, Bubbles, David Burke, Tommy Walsh on co-commentary, you know, they're current, they're guys that know what it's about. They've been in those cauldrons, they've played in those games. And for me, I'm happy with the €95 for the season pass. I think it's excellent value given

0: this is the way of the world. This is how sport is going. And, you know, actually, it's pretty good value when you think about it.
1: Oh, 100%. Like, I've said about the good value already. Like,
0: you did, to be fair. Yeah.
1: It's huge. I don't want to come across negative, but I do want to, like, the GA to me is an amateur organization. Ultimately, I appreciate the need to make money for sure, but that, I've always grown up with that. And if you look at the participation rates for cricket when it went behind the paywall, so the 2005 Ashes series was on Channel 4. 20 years later from that, participation rates have gone down considerably, and I put a lot of that down to their move to Sky to pay-per-view. So I think the GA needs to be careful, because it's a split season now, and I'm full supportive of that, but it's got to be careful. That's a small window with this new format. There is a lot of games on GA Plus. So I think.
0: Yeah. I'm always sort of wary about bringing in arguments of things, how things used to be. But I can remember as a kid. I remember the 1983 Munster final when Cork finally ended Kerry's reign in Munster. Like, I watched that on the Sunday game highlights. Like, it wasn't on anywhere. Like, there used to be All-Ireland semi-finals, a final, and that was pretty much it on terrestrial TV. Like, we're actually spoiled for choice today when it comes to the amount of GAA that's on television, even on terrestrial television.
1: Oh, yeah, 100%. And, like, from where we were to the amount of games being shown. But, I will reiterate, because of this new format, there is a lot of better quality games, if that makes sense. Like, Kerry Donegal would never have played each other until the All-Ireland semi-finals or final, whereas now they're playing each other in round one. And I feel this is a legacy deal from the Sky Sports and hasn't really changed much in the sense of the first choices and the way they've dealt it. Like, I couldn't believe when I looked at round ones, two and three, the amount of games GA Plus had. Because last year it worked well because the majority of their games were round robins. There wasn't that much jeopardy. This time, these games, because of the new format, which we won't get into, I think it could work very well. It's a little bit complicated.
0: A little bit,
1: we'll get used to it. I don't think they should stick with it and all that. But I feel they have to tweak this a little bit because I thought that RT would go for Kerry Donegal.
0: Jamesy, last word to you. Is there a case for tweaking it?
2: Well, obviously the football, you know, format is different to the hurling form. But even, you know, this Saturday night, I mean, Cork Waterford, you know, is available. Again, it's probably a game, Shane, that we wouldn't have had the opportunity to watch. And even go back to the previous Sunday, you know, Cork Limerick was shown. The Tip Waterford game was on GA Plus because, you know, the football, I suppose, audience, you know, had Mayo Roscommon. So for the most part, I mean, I'm happy that, look, at more and more games are being televised. It's not perfect. I get it that, you know, older people in particular may not have access to the service or may struggle to it, and maybe the broadband isn't as good in rural parts of the country as it is in Dublin. But for the most part, Shane, it's at €95 for 40 games. If you can afford a season pass, I think it's fantastic value. And I think anybody that bad enough wants to see Kerry and Donegal, I'm sure we'll find some way to catch it.
0: Okay, Jamesy, thanks indeed for that. Jamesy O'Connor, former Double All-Ireland winner, with Claire Daniel Hussey, a sports presenter. Thanks to both of you.
3: And that was Daniel Hussey there and Jamesy O'Connor.
0: Now, we were also joined by author Liz Nugent to place her reads on the Hard Shoulder Bookshelf. Now, a very special guest this week on the bookshelf. It's the brilliant author Liz Nugent. Liz, thanks so much for coming in to us. Really,
4: thank you for having me.
0: Before we actually get to the books you've chosen for your bookshelf, we should start by chatting about your latest book, The Truth About Ruby Cooper. And actually, somebody else has immediately texted and say, please tell Liz, Strange Sally Diamond is a great story, thoroughly enjoyable. But tell us the truth about Ruby Cooper.
4: Oh, I can't tell you the truth because that would be a massive spoiler. But the book is about two sisters who are growing up in Boston. And when Ruby is 16, she accuses her older sister's boyfriend of sexually assaulting her, of raping her. And the evidence is overwhelming. There's DNA. The evidence is absolutely overwhelming. And he goes to prison for 13 years. And the fallout from that incident is how it shapes their lives ever after. Ruby moves back to Dublin with her mother, where her mother is from, and Aaron stays in Boston with her father, but forever after has these terrible trust issues that she, because she loved this guy so much, you know, it wasn't just like a teenage romance for her. They had talked about getting married. They had planned a future. They had names for their future children, and she had trusted him so much, and she just couldn't believe that he could do this to her sister. And for Ruby, it's a different story.

0: because she's very complicated child, really, and she subsequently gets into addiction and alcoholism and rehab and has a baby very young, father unknown, you know, so there's a lot of meat in the story.
1: Sounds like it.
2: There's a lot of meat in all your stories, might I say, as someone who's read, I think, all of your books. I never know what, if any, genre you're in. You know, when people talk about you as a thriller or this or that, I've heard people describe you different ways. But I just read your books and feel I'm getting a fascinating insight into the human psyche.
0: Yeah, I think somebody said on some podcast that it's more like a character study than
2: they're dark, but
0: they're dark.
2: They are, yeah. And I like that. But
0: I'm very interested in the psychology of what makes people tick. And with this one, the rape incident, I think it was a particular aspect of that story that has never been told before. And I just took a different look at it from a different point of view, from a very, very unusual point of view, I have to, you know.
2: I haven't read it yet, and I certainly will, but you reminded me a little bit of Atonement. I don't know if your story
0: runs in parallel
2: with Atonement, but another phenomenal book.
1: Well, I suppose speaking of that genre and how people act and maybe darkness as well, your choice for your favourite book of all comes from that kind of...
0: Well, now I have 25 favourite books of all time, so I pick a different one every time I'm asked.
1: Fair enough.
0: But today, it's The Butcher Boy by Pat McCabe.
1: Yeah.
0: And it's just, it's about a child psychopath, basically, and it's the voice. It's the voice of the child as he's telling you the story. Actually, it starts off with him as an adult, but he relates the story in this childlike way. And the murder is so gruesome. And actually, the murder victim is called Mrs. Nugent, which I love. But the murder is so gruesome. The story is so hilarious, so traumatic. So the child is so damaged. His mother is taken off to the garage, as he refers it, to get repaired when she has a breakdown. So she's gone off to the garage in Seton Monaghan, where Pat McCabe is from. And I just loved every... I read it in one go, sitting in my boyfriend at the time in his house, and we were supposed to go to a party that night, and I said, no, I'm just going to stay home and read. So he went to the party by himself.
2: That was the end of that boyfriend.
0: That was anybody who doesn't respect my reading time, you know. We didn't last much longer.
2: But what a fantastic reflection on any book, and I know the books that you just get drawn into, and the books that you don't want to end because you don't want to disconnect from the characters, you don't want the story to be over, and to have those moments in any book, I think, the one where you say, no, you go on, I'll stay home, that's quite special.
0: It absolutely sucked me in. I read it, I'd say, in about 8 hours, you know.
1: Can I make an admission here?
0: Yeah.
1: And I know it's heresy, and I know it's a great book, and I know loads of people love it. I read it and didn't like it.
0: What is wrong with you? Yeah.
2: I ask him that all the time, Liz.
1: I don't know if it was too dark or something. I think the darkness in it kind of made me uncomfortable.
0: Did you not find it funny?
2: I found it wonderful in that I found the violence and all that was cartoonish in my mind.
0: I didn't
2: dwell on it or overthink it, and I found it kind of madcap.
0: Yeah,
2: this kind of frenetic energy. I found it quite beguiling in many ways. But I didn't. Like, other people said to me, "Is that not a bit sick?" And I was like, "I didn't take that bit of it seriously. I just thought it was this kind of madcap story."
0: There was
2: violence. There was obviously all of that. And
0: isn't graphic. Like, you don't find out what he's done to her until the end. Like, it doesn't go into any description. You find out afterwards what he has done to Mrs.
2: I think
0: Nugent.
2: There's brilliant storytelling in it.
0: Oh, absolutely superb. And the kind of nicknames he has for the the priest who he calls Bubble because he's a bubble-shaped head and stuff like that, you know. It's just...
2: The inner work, I enjoy the inner workings of his head.
0: I really love it.
2: I'm quite dark as well.
1: Maybe you both are.
0: maybe you're just a wimp.
1: Yeah, maybe. Rose has got in touch to say, I've never hated a female character more than Ruby, but I loved the book. I love Liz's books.
0: So. Yeah, I'm getting that a lot. People loved Sally. But people hate Ruby, but they love the book just as much.
1: By the way, when you're writing that, do you know that's going to be the case? Was that deliberate on your part, or is that just the...
0: No, I make it up as I go along, so I don't know what the character is going to do until I get to a certain point, and then I always get to a point where I'd say, what's the best thing she could do? What's the worst thing she could do? And I go for the worst thing. Because that's when good characters make bad decisions, that's where you get your drama. Okay. And that's the mantra I live by.
1: Let's get to the last book that you read, Ardal O'Hanlon.
0: It's the one I'm in the middle of, because Ardal and I are doing an event together at the Hay Festival in Wales. At the end of this month. So I'm reading it in preparation from that, and it's hilarious. It's an absolute hoot. It's about a town, small, well, it's actually a sizable town.
2: This is called A Plot to Die For.
0: Yeah, A Plot to Die For by Ardal O'Hanlon. A small town called Abbeyford. And he's come home.
1: Fictional town, obviously.
0: A fictional town, but I think it's kind of, it's in the southeast. I think it's kind of Kilkenny-sized town.
1: There's a mention of the Barrow or something, isn't it? The River Barrow.
0: Several mentions of the Barrow, and there's a couple of things that make me think maybe it's Carlow, or maybe it's, you know, a sizable town anyway. Yeah. And we're getting to meet all of the characters in the town, and their seed and breed, you know, we find out who their father was and who their mother was and what their background is. And it's supposedly around this Tidy Towns Committee. Now, I'm on page 152, and we've only just got down to the first Tidy Towns Committee because a murder has already occurred.
1: At choir practice.
0: Yes,
2: at choir practice already.
0: And the main character in this is a celebrity gardener who's been on the BBC, and he's come back to his hometown to look after his elderly mother, and was at this choir practice where he was virtually told, you can't sing, you cannot be in this choir. And he's quite offended by that. But then another character drops dead. So everybody who was there, they reckon he was poisoned by the cup of tea he had. Everybody who was there was a suspect.
2: I love a whodunit.
0: Yeah.
2: I also like the small towns, you know, like the Midsummer Murders or those. Yeah. I quite like those small towns that it should all be,
1: I heard it described
2: lovely.
1: As Richard Osman meets Ballycus Angel.
0: Well, I haven't read Richard Osman, but... yeah, I'd say there's a bit more, but mind you, there's kind of poignant.
1: I like the sound of this more than poignant. I tried the Richard Osmond books, didn't do it for me.
0: I've heard they're fantastic. My mum, like when I had Sally Diamond done, I gave mum the first edition of Sally Diamond, and at the same time I gave her the Richard Osmond, and she read the Richard Osmond first.
2: That's families for you. That's absolutely families for you.
0: But sorry, to get back to this book, there's a poignancy about it as well. There's a minor mention of one character who, Aoife, who's a local school teacher, and she's just talking about or remembering her father fondly, and she says he grew up in a mother and baby home, that's where he was born, and she said that every night if she got up in the middle of the night to go downstairs for any reason, he'd be up.
1: Oh, okay.
0: And that was just, it's just very a very...
1: powerful, but yet understated.
0: Yeah, really understated. I don't think we're going to meet him again or hear anything more about him, but it's just a very...
1: Okay. Yeah,
0: it's a lovely way to tell the story.
1: I've heard it's hilariously funny as well.
2: Oh, so funny. Yeah, because lastly, you have an honourable mention for a book that's coming out.
1: Yeah, there's a bit of a recurring theme with all your books here, murder being the recurring theme.
0: Well, yeah. Well, now this book, this next one I'm going to talk about is needs no further fanfare because it's the latest book by Andrea Mara called Such a Nice Girl. And it's about two women who are best friends, very wealthy. They're at a wedding, and the wedding is somewhere in Fox Rock. It's notionally Fox. I can't remember the name of the suburb in the book, but it's, we all know it's Fox Rock.
2: Yeah.
0: And So their two daughters are best friends, and the two daughters are staying out in the pool house because this house is a swimming pool. And the girls are staying out in the pool house, and they wake up in the morning and the girls are vanished, and there's a phone call, and suddenly you realise that one of the girls has murdered one of the has murdered the other girl. So the question is, for the two women, is my daughter the murdered or is my daughter the murderer?
2: At this point in the book, they don't know.
0: They don't know.
2: Good Lord.
0: And they spend the whole book finding out. So
2: I think I might have to read this.
0: Yeah.
2: Liz.
0: It's really, it's like there's nobody who does hooks like Andrea Marr, and she's going to be number one next week.
2: Perhaps nobody other than Liz Nugent. But anyway, thank you so much for coming in. It's been an absolute pleasure, and all fantastic book recommendations this week too. We've been delighted to have you in.
0: Thank you so much. Thank you.
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2: This week, a record 1.3 million people applied for the 2027 London Marathon. And last weekend, over 13,000 people took part in the Dublin City Half Marathon. With this gaining popularity, it did make us wonder here on The Hard Shoulder, why do we run marathons? And we were joined by Professor of Psychiatry at Trinity College in Dublin, Brendan Kelly, to find out.

0: Well, I think there are as many reasons as there are people, but there are some, you know, recurring patterns. People run marathons and do extreme sports. Mainly, they say they enjoy it. Now, I know exceptionally little about this personally because I do not enjoy either running marathons or extreme sports. But people do claim to enjoy it and claim to get a high while they're doing it and give that as the main reason, the enjoyment, the pleasure and the sense of accomplishment. You're not convinced. Okay, you're not convinced.
1: I am and I amn't, because part of me thinks, and I have run in the past, part of me thinks that, yes, there are times when you convince yourself you're enjoying it, but some of me thinks it's some kind of orthorexia. Do you know what I mean? That it's telling yourself you enjoy something because you... I don't know.
2: You think you should? You think it's good?
1: I think some people are very compulsive and obsessive. I think that's part of it too.
2: Are they running to something? Are running from something.
0: Oh, right. Well, a lot of people
1: are running
0: from something. We're running from our thoughts, and we're doing all physical activities in order to quiet our thoughts. You know, our brains are too complicated for us to cope with. We think too much. We think repetitively. And many people do things to turn that off. Some people drink alcohol. They take drugs. They try and forget in that way. A much healthier thing is to focus on a physical activity that narrows your focus. You're really kind of tuned into your body. You're using the sort of the wisdom of what your body can do in order to quiet those thoughts and, you know, really quiet the mind, achieve a tranquility, a serenity, a detachment that you might not able to be otherwise achieved. So that's another big reason for these activities.
1: People do talk about exercise for their mental health and saying it's good for the head, and that is true. Is it actually addictive? Because, you know, you said some people take alcohol, some people gamble and shop and do all other sorts of compulsive things. Does exercise fall into that category truly?
0: Yes, it can. Certainly the runner's high, the endorphins, the waves of sort of detachment and happiness, this can become addictive. People can keep wanting to achieve that. I don't think that's the main reason that people do these sports. I think it's more psychological. I think people are reaching for meaning. They find meaning through, if you like, effort, through resilience, through purpose. And this can give meaning in some people's lives. And often it's hard to achieve meaning in life. Some people's lives are these, Shane, you're looking at me, but I'm going to go ahead anyway. Some people's lives are these howling wastelands of meaninglessness where they're searching for anything at all that gives them a sense of purpose. There isn't even sort of a tumbleweed of meaningfulness passing through.
2: That sounds like me in Dalymount Park every Friday night, waiting for
1: a howling wasteland of meaninglessness.
0: Yeah, but and then what you're really reaching for is a kind of identity. So if you run a marathon, you can change your story. You can tell yourself, I am not, you know, living a life devoid of purpose. I am a person who runs marathons, who runs half marathons, and who does amazing things.
2: How do you know somebody runs a marathon?
0: Well, you don't need to figure it out. I think they probably tell you themselves.
1: They absolutely do.
2: I'm being facetious, but like, it can be a positive. That can be a positive. That, I mean, there's nothing wrong with looking for...
1: We're also really surprised that this could be a positive.
0: Yeah. Yes, this could be a positive. Yeah. I mean, there are lots of positives with this kind of thing. A sense of achievement, a sense of purpose, a sense of meaning, a new identity, a new community. Often people who participate in these sports
2: are really connected.
1: You probably feel fitter and therefore more energetic and stuff too because you are now a runner.
0: Yeah, so there are definite benefits as well. So a lot of the benefits mentally and physically come through enhanced sleep. If you do physical activity, you will sleep better. And sleep is a magic medicine for nearly everything mentally and physically. And that will help.
2: Is that actually true? And is it just because I'm an old fella? But every time I do intense exercise, I find it harder to sleep because I'm lying there and everything is... paining me. I'm groaning and moaning.
0: There are risks from overuse, over-exercising, joint pain, muscle pain, and then specific injuries as well. And you can become a little bit dependent on it. I don't think any of the three of us are in much danger of becoming dependent on exercise.
1: No.
2: Here's an interesting text. Why do I run? Simple. I run because I love it. Nothing nicer than a 10K run. I actually get excited pre-run. Clears the mind, de-stresses. That's kind of the point you were making, Brendan.
0: Yeah, it does clear the mind, and it's a glorious state to be in. And, you know, as someone I know who runs, I asked her, you know, what are you thinking when you're running? And, you know, her response was, she was puzzled. There's nothing in my head. She said, there is only the running.
1: Yeah, and the cadence, that rhythmic thing is important too, isn't it? The cadence of it's like meditative almost, or in some fashion.
0: It's like a mantra. The repetitive motion, the sound of your trainers on the footpath, and it gets into a very strong rhythm. And this is soothing.
1: Shane mentioned being an alpha. People do seem to take up running in their middle years. Is there something behind that? Is it like people feel that their own sense of mortality, their body has fallen to bits, so then they start pushing themselves physically or something? Is that part of it? Because it does seem to be quite a middle-agey thing, isn't it?
0: Yeah, look, middle ages are the time of, or when one is middle-aged, that's the time of greatest unhappiness. Interestingly, it's a real trough in terms of happiness, because many people are working in a career. Maybe they don't like it, but it's too late to change. Maybe they're not working. There might be children who are, for the record, a very great joy, but also bring with them burdens and financial expenses. There can be mortgages. So people tend to reach for meaning. They tend to reach for identity at that point, asking, you know, what is life about? How can I, if you like, re-sculpt my sense of myself? And in the modern day, we really reward this kind of activity.
1: Yeah, and it does kind of give you an achievement, because sometimes if you haven't got a sense of achievement or purpose in other bits of your life, but if you run a marathon and get a medal, it's like the Montessori school race in the egg and spoon, you all get a medal. But you get a medal at the end of the marathon, and therefore you have now achieved something, even if the rest of your life, as you say, is a howling wasteland of meaninglessness.
0: Yes, and yet again, Kira, we come to the fact that you're reaching for any kind of achievement or any kind of symbol that you've actually done something, and this will do the trick quite nicely.
2: Yeah.
0: A half marathon, a marathon, a 5K, 10K.
2: Foil Arms and Hogg have a very funny sketch of a guy going, you came 596th and they gave you a medal. Like, that's not much really, is there? I did one of my best times. Katie's been in touch. I'm in my 50s, started the Couch to 5K recently. I'm not a runner, but I keep going. There's a great community of us now. When I run the Sunday, sometimes I'm on a high all day, and yes, I feel better overall. Best thing to do is to run, then walk, then run, and eventually it gets a bit easier. Very good advice, Kitty. Interesting she said that, because I was about to ask you when she says about the great community. I was going to say, it's quite a solitary thing. Like, I think back to probably when I was happiest was when I was on a football pitch running around, and I had that feeling of not thinking about anything, didn't matter what was going on in your life. But that was a much more of a, there was a community.
1: Because that's called a team, Shane.
2: A team, exactly. Yeah. But running is much more solitary, although maybe Kitty would have me believe otherwise.
0: So running can be solitary, but it can also be very, very social. And people connect not only in person when they're running, but across various apps, comparing times with complete strangers in other countries, and all these new kinds of connections that social media and technology allow people to achieve. And this is really important, because you might have people who are awkward socially, don't do well at, you know, a drinks party or chatting, but will do really well when there's a shared activity, say like the park runs at the weekends.
1: Do you know what's quite interesting though? Because Kitty is saying she's doing a Couch to 5K, but a 5K is one thing, but a marathon or an ultra marathon or those Ironmen, those types of things are much different.
2: Grueling.
1: Because they are grueling, exactly. Yeah. They take a toll on your body. You're chafed all over the place. Your toenails are falling off.
0: Okay, thank you, Kira. We're good there. So we'll
1: but
0: move.
1: You know what I mean. It's physically
2: grueling.
1: I had him at chafed. I lost him at chafed, I think.
0: Yeah.
1: It's physically grueling. I mean, there's a difference between someone who runs, goes for half an hour, 5K, and someone who does the hardcore extreme thing, like in a marathon. And what's the mindset shift there, Brendan, that people... Like the marathon is hard on you, man.
0: It is.
1: Like,
0: it is. Look, I mean, the health advice is that we should all do 150 minutes of moderately vigorous physical activity per week and strength exercises on 2 days. This means a moderately vigorous 30-minute walk 5 days a week, and then some strength exercises, either the weight of your own body or dumbbells or kettlebells or something. Now, the people who go way, way beyond that, I've literally no idea why they're doing it. There is no demonstrable health.
1: You're here
0: benefit.
1: To tell us.
2: Well, I was going to ask you, are there certain types of people who are more likely to do endurance sports?
0: Yes. Yes, there are. And these are people who find that controlled suffering is psychologically rewarding. This is a pattern you find in many sports. You find it in religions as well, and certain kinds of psychology.
1: It's an obsessive thing, isn't it, a little bit?
0: Yeah, there's a compulsive aspect to it. And this notion that if you push yourself to the point where you're feeling pain, but you're controlling that pain, it gives you a sense of control over suffering. And that sense of control over suffering, it might not be apparent in other areas of your life.
1: Can I ask you as well, though, about people who do the extreme version of things? I often have a sense that to feel good about themselves, that perhaps they're coming from a place of low self-esteem or something, and to feel good about themselves, they have to over-deliver because just being good enough isn't good enough. And is that part of what pushes certain people to, you know, just running themselves ragged, basically? No,
0: it certainly is. I mean, it's like an extreme version of the other purposes we spoke of. People who really want to identify themselves as the person who runs across the Gobi Desert three times in a week or whatever, they will push themselves well into the pain zone and knowingly into the self-harm zone. And they will do so knowing that they will have joint problems in older age and for the rest of their lives. But the desire for meaning, the desire for purpose, or the community that they achieve through this is enough for them.
2: Is that healthy? Not physically, but is it mentally healthy?
0: It often isn't. It very commonly isn't, because it does lead to this very one-pointed existence as opposed to a more rounded existence where you have lots of sort of different relationships, different activities, and a sense of balance. It is an unbalanced way to live that is mentally and physically less than optimal. I wouldn't go as far as to call it a mental illness, but it is an unhelpful pattern of behavior to be going to that extreme.
1: I remember having a patient many years ago who was one of those extreme sport types, Ironmans, etc., and they had developed an enlarged heart as a consequence because, Shane, the heart muscle had done so much work, it had grown bigger. But now this was problematic. This was now a pathological situation for them. They now had significant heart problems. Mm-hmm. And I remember talking to them, because I had all the letters from the cardiologist, etc., saying, you need to stop and slow down and all that. And the answer to that was, no, this I can't stop. This is what I do.
0: This does become a compulsion. And nowadays, it's very much a release from what we would call cognitive overload, which is we keep getting asked questions. We have to decide things and do things and work and think about things and so forth. But when you're in the zone in these extreme sports, it is like you are on a different planet. It gives you complete relief and release from the pressures of the rest of us endure day to day.
1: And that's freedom. Just people who don't get any satisfaction for like a nice cup of tea and a bun. Are there people who just don't have that in them? Like, I'm quite indulgent of myself, but not everyone is.
0: Yeah, no, being able to enjoy these very simple things is important. It is huge. It prevents you becoming obsessed about other things. And there are many people I've seen, I wish they would not do this sports to the extent that they do. They present with compulsive problems, and you really wish that they were able to just sit down and enjoy an episode of Emily in Paris like the rest of us.
2: Okay. One last text. I started running yesterday because I attended the Great Limerick Run as a supporter last weekend, and the energy and vibe was so amazing. I was jealous of everyone's happiness.
0: So look, that's a really good motivation, a very pro-social motivation for exercise. Extreme exercise, multiple marathons, is not healthy for the vast majority of people, but a certain amount of exercise does bring meaning, connection, better
2: enjoy
0: health.
2: Enjoy everything in moderation, basically.
1: Especially moderation.
2: Yeah, exactly. Yeah, Brendan Kelly, Professor of Psychiatry at Trinity College Dublin. As always, thank you for popping into us.
1: And that was Brendan Kelly there, Professor of Psychiatry at Trinity College in Dublin.
3: And that's our lot. The Hard Shoulder will be back on Monday from 4 to 7 with Ciara and I.
1: Up until then, have a great night and enjoy the rest of your weekend.
3: Tuara, agus toga boga.
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14: First, the Irish Academy of Engineering has published two reports yesterday calling for significant changes to our energy security planning, which fly in the face of our legally binding commitment to eliminate carbon emissions. And to talk about all of this, I'm joined now by a member of the Academy, the chair of the Energy and Climate Action Committee, Eamon O'Reilly. Eamon, good morning and welcome.
15: Thank you, Pat. Good morning to you.
14: Now, can you set the scene for us in terms of the likely energy shortages over the coming years because of what's happening with the war on Iran?
15: I suppose it is impossible to predict what's going to happen. I think that's the essence actually behind our reports. There is enormous uncertainty in the future. There has been enormous uncertainty in the past. And it is a bit like house insurance. If you can get along hopefully through your life without insuring your house, all of a sudden there's a fire and you regret not having house insurance. Energy security is like that. So for a country like Ireland with such a huge dependence on fossil fuels, 83% of our energy, it's imported, it's gas and it's oil, and we have zero energy security stores that we can access when we need to in the worst circumstances for gas. We have a lot for oil, for heating and for transport, but we've also almost nothing for electricity.
14: Now, often it'll be pointed out by Airgrid and others that sometimes more than 50% of our electricity on a given day, where there's a bit of wind and the sun is shining, 50% of it comes from renewables. And now, that's fine, and with battery storage, that might kind of see us through, but we're by no means there yet.
15: We certainly aren't, and as you mentioned, Airgrid have a standard that they have to adhere to. Three hours loss of load expectation. What that translates into is 99.97% certainty that Airgrid can provide all of the electricity needed for all of the demand throughout the year. So at that level of supply obligation, you have to make sure that you're able to meet all of that demand. And every year in the winter, they come out and say how they're ready to do that.
14: Yes. Now we keep hearing about how well wind does in, you know, wintry, some windy days. However, a lot of the energy that's consumed is consumed for heating, boilers and so on and so forth. And that is not going to change really that quickly, is it?
15: It isn't, Pat. And there is very frequently in discourse, the terms electricity and energy are used interchangeably, and they're definitely not interchangeable. So about 80% of the energy that we use is in the form of fossil fuels. It's the petrol, the diesel in transport, it's the gas heating your house, it's the kerosene heating in rural Ireland away from the gas network. So only just over 20% of the energy we consume is in the form of electricity.
14: Yeah, and even if you get half of that generated by renewables, the other half is still using fossil fuels.
15: The other half is still using fossil fuels.
14: So we have a massive dependency on fossil fuels. Even looking forward and looking at our commitments, we're not going to hit those targets, are we?
15: Almost certainly. Look, I'm not going to forecast the future, but I wouldn't need long odds to bet that we will not be net zero by 2050, nor next or nor near it. It is amazing, and it's bonkers, to be honest with you, that we have something set in law that we simply can't do.
14: There are a few, I suppose, salutary lessons we can learn. You will remember, as I do, the oil crisis of the 1970s, and you'd queues outside garages, you'd garages saying, regulars only, limited the amount, you know, you could have 2 gallons of fuel or whatever it was to get you by. That's one thing. We also remember what happened when Russia invaded Ukraine and the decision to no longer depend on Russian oil and gas.
15: If we take those two instances that you mentioned, going back to the late 1970s, early 1980s, that is precisely why Money Point Power Station was built, and was built as a coal-fired power station. It had a big yard outside it that could store enough coal to keep the biggest power station in the country running for 90 days at full belt. That middle of last year, the decision was taken to stop that, to stop burning coal.
14: In the meantime, Germany has had to start burning coal.
15: Well, Germany's energy policy has obviously been a little bit suboptimal, to put it mildly. They stopped nuclear. That immediately meant they had to go to coal. In order to get off coal, they built up a big dependency on Russian gas. That's come back, and it has bitten them.
14: And so they're burning coal again.
15: Oh, they have to. I mean, I think that's the key point, Pat. In the final analysis, you have got to keep the energy flow that allows people to live their lives, businesses to operate, etc. And when it comes down to the crunch, if the final decision is we should burn a bit of coal, we are saying in the Academy, definitively, we should be prepared to do that and have the coal stocks in place.
14: Now, you're engineers, you love engineering, therefore, is this not our version of drill, baby, drill?
15: No, it's not, because the coal-fired station at Money Point was not being operated all that much. It was there as generation of last resort. So you might remember back in 2021, there was a little crisis coming into the winter. There could have been shortages. What did the government do, or what did Airgrid and the regulator do? They immediately went out and they procured a whole load of temporary, they call it temporary emergency generation. Mm. So there's quite a lot of that has been built. There was a scheme put in to keep Money Point retained available in extremis. So all we are saying is keep it available for longer than 2029, which is what the current plan is. Keep it for at least a decade. If you can manage to keep it there on coal, keep it on coal.
14: Now, the question of a huge yard to store the coal that would give you 90 days supply back then, it wouldn't be anything like 90 days now, the same amount of coal, because we use far more energy than we did then. What about running it on oil, on heavy oil? Would that be any better? Do we have the capacity to keep Money Point going on heavy oil?
15: Well, when they shut it down on the coal, it is available to operate today on heavy fuel oil. They've got 2 tanks down there. ESB, in fact, got planning permission to build another 2 tanks. So what we're saying, if it's not possible, if it's too late at this stage to go back on coal, at least build those extra 2 tanks, and that will give you about 20 to 22 days of capacity to run the station at full output, as and if needed.
14: Now, that fuel oil that would be stored down there, that could be seen as part of a strategic supply, isn't that so? And it might never be used.
15: Well, that is the point. So an awful lot of the stocks of oil held by Nora for transport and heating, to back that up, those don't get used. And just in the last week, actually, the extent of the crisis can be measured by Nora are now putting some of their stocks out into the market. So lots of countries with these strategic stores are doing that to make sure that the oil is available that we need.
14: Now, what about using those facilities in Money Point to store LNG? I mean, there was a proposal to build a big LNG storage facility, which I think Eamon Ryan then nixed, and I'm not sure where that stands now, whether there will be one. Is there the capacity, the possibility of doing that at Money Point?
15: There would be the capacity, but there is actually, is it is with Planol at the moment. So there is a proposal for a request for a planning permission for an LNG plant on the other side of the Shannon Estuary with Planol at the moment. If Planol give that the green light, there's an opportunity that might be built. Government has decided that it itself is going to, through GNI, build an LNG plant just down the shore from Money Point, in fact, not too far from it, which is far too small for the country's needs. So the next report that the Academy will be putting out is one which is going to look at LNG and the actual needs that the country has. They are far greater than what government is currently proposing. They're more akin to what was proposed.
14: Who's advising the government then? I mean, if the Academy in its wisdom is saying, you don't have enough, you're not planning enough, who is telling the civil servants in government and the department, the ministers and so on, that they're planning for enough when they simply don't have enough?
15: I think what's happening, what happened in the past, was the politicians are telling the civil servants what they do want to see happen. The civil servants are employing foreign consultants and giving them terms of reference which are carefully prescribed to them to give the politicians what they want. Our energy policy in this development has been a real mess. So the reports we're putting out are not intended to be critical of any of the state companies. The state companies are actually have a dead hand on them. The dead hand of awful energy policy, and that's what needs to change, Pat.
14: Now, many people listening will say, look, offshore wind out in the Atlantic is on the way. Now, I have this kind of disaster movie scenario in my head all the time of one of the big windmills tethered to the seabed somehow or floating breaks loose and makes its way towards the Irish coast, and we have the makings of a massive disaster as this thing, or maybe a number of them, hit our shores. But supposing they can get over the technical challenges of the high seas in the Atlantic, how long before that becomes a reality?
15: Well, by the time they might get to that, there will be an awful lot of more offshore wind built, fixed bottom offshore wind, not floating. So at the moment, there's about 3,500 megawatts which have state contracts in place. So Codling, for example, ESB have, 900 megawatt off the southwest coast. And there's possibly up to 20,000 more coming after that. By the time you've built all of this fixed bottom offshore wind, I doubt if Ireland can ever need much more than that.
14: Okay, now what's the timescale on that fixed offshore wind?
15: We're supposed to have 5,000 megawatts by 2030. We clearly won't. We might have it by 2035. It could even go on longer.
14: So you're saying Money Point is needed until 2035, say?
15: We will need always some form of generation where you burn something as the generation source of last resort. We're saying Money Point has the advantage on coal that you can't get a large stock of coal into a yard.
14: What will it do for us in terms of our bills? If you have that kind of backup, and the possibility that you can manage, you know, if you're being blackmailed by the international markets and you've got this kind of backup, what would it mean for our bills?
15: My sense, whatever. How costs feed into bills is a completely different discussion, but I think the cost of running Money Point on coal will be lower than the cost of procuring brand new gas turbine power plants, which is what Airgrid are planning to do.
14: Gas is clean, coal is dirty.
15: It depends on how what you define. Both of them are greenhouse gas emissions. Coal probably has about twice the greenhouse gas emissions of gas. But if you're not burning it all that often, it actually doesn't matter. Money Point is an old plant. It's 40 years old. It's fully depreciated, or should be fully depreciated. The cost of running Money Point should not be anywhere near as high as a brand new plant that you might procure.
14: Last question. Modular nuclear. The technology has changed since the Carnsore Point protests and all of that debate. The possibility of molten salt reactors, which are self-limiting, which don't have the dangers of a Fukushima or whatever. What about those technologies?
15: I think what we should be doing is keeping an eye on Darlington in Ontario in Canada, where they're building, Ontario Power are building 1,200 megawatts of G Hitachi SMRs. Keep an eye 70 miles from here in Wilfa, where Rolls-Royce are doing the design now for 3,470 megawatt SMRs. They're not molten salt. They're not fancy technology. This is old boiling water and pressurized water technology. Keep an eye on those. And Ireland should be readying itself today to be able to deploy that technology in 10 or 12 years' time, whenever it proves itself, it does.
14: If it does, and then the build time is probably a decade anyway, isn't it?
15: 100%, Pat.
14: All right, Eamon O'Reilly, thank you very much for joining us. Eamon is Chair of the Energy and Climate Action Committee of the Irish Academy of Engineering.
13: This is the Best of News Talk. The best bits from the last 24 hours.
14: John Fardy, presenter of Screen Time, joins me now. John, you've been looking at Legends on Netflix.
16: Indeed, I have. Landed on Thursday, a six-parter, which the clue's there. Now, it could be six parts and it's terrible, but this is brilliant and it's lean. It's not 10, it's not 15 like The Pit is, as good as that was.
14: I'm four parts through of the six.
16: Exactly, and we only discussed this on Thursday, so that should be lesson, listener. He's already devoured four of them, right? It was funny, not to overshare with you, but my wife was watching this with me and she actually said, Pat will like this. So you've made it to our couch, Pat, in the Fardy household. You'd be pleased.
14: You told me I'd made it to your bed the last time we spoke about this.
16: Steady on, Gavna. So, no,
14: anyway,
16: yes.
14: What does the title mean, Legends?
16: So, legend is a thing, it's kind of a spying term, and we've seen it before, although it's not called this. It's the idea that you take on a character to go undercover. So, what we have, this is based in reality of sorts. In the late 80s, 90s, there was a heroin epidemic in all sorts of places, but there was one in England as well, and it started to make, after a few high-profile deaths, Margaret Thatcher, it was on her radar. So customs officers were led to believe became the vanguard of the fight. And in the Netflix series Legends, we have a brilliant Steve Coogan playing a kind of guy, middle manager guy in the customs office, who it's decided is going to recruit some disaffected customs officers.
14: Bored.
16: Who may be able to give more. One in particular is working, checking suitcases in the airport. We have the quintessential person who's just in an office writing God knows what. And within 15 minutes, he's recruited four disaffected customs employees who might want to do more with their career. And we have a flavour of this very first recruitment meeting, which would not go down now in HR circles. Have a listen to this.
17: For anyone who doesn't know me, I am Angus Blake, Director of Investigations for Her Majesty's Customs. This is my head of operations, Don Clark.
18: Right.
17: We're holding a three-week top-secret training program for new recruits. And are looking throughout the agency for those who we think might offer us what we need to attempt something we've never done before.
19: What's the investigation?
18: Did you miss the secret bit?
17: For security reasons, only those who complete the 3 weeks will learn what the investigation entails.
20: Would this be a promotion?
17: For some, it would technically be a demotion.
21: Where's the training?
17: It's a residential program.
21: Is that overtime, then?
17: No.
21: Well, if it's residential training, it has to be overtime.
18: We can't take you if you're deaf, mate.
20: Would we get a per diem?
18: A per what?
20: Lunch money.
18: Lunch money? Why are you 12?
17: If you've asked a question, then please leave the room.
14: Any impertinence will not be tolerated.
16: Definitely not. So no questions. But what I really liked about this is that was 15 minutes into the opening episode. So there is no long setting up all this. It begins very dramatically with two pretty horrific deaths. One in Oxford or Cambridge, I think it is actually, and one on the mean streets at that time of Liverpool. And you see that this heroin epidemic was starting to make headlines in the tabloids, and we're led to believe that Thatcher at the time read the tabloids every morning, and when this occurred a few times, she suddenly wanted.
14: She was also in trouble for her economic policies, so this was a victory she thought she could achieve.
16: Little did she know, let's say. And of course, people will make the point, something very similar a few years earlier was happening in Ireland, but Shinsuke Nella. So what happens is the great Steve Coogan, along with a few other people, recruit these people, and they all have to adopt legends. They all have to adopt personas. And we've seen that
14: before. It's the backstory. They have to have a backstory.
16: And we've seen that lots of times in spy dramas over the years. But this is done particularly well because these guys aren't spies. They are customs officers. Now, chief among them is this guy, played brilliantly by Tom Burke, called Guy, who's the guy in the airport. And the show focuses in a lot on him. And Steve Coogan notices him sitting in this group one day alone by himself at lunchtime and thinks, he's my man. So he's sent to London, where a lot is going on, and he's told, the legend he's giving is that he's this importer-exporter kind of guy. We're not too sure about his marital background. In real life, he's happily married to a cop and has children, but this is the backstory he's given. And he's sent to a pretty dangerous Turkish environment where it's obvious that a lot of the drugs coming in, and this seems to be legit based on records at the time, were through a Turkish connection. But they're also coming from the Far East. And he ingratiates himself to this Greek guy who he sent to prison.
14: Brilliantly played.
16: Brilliantly played to get out of. And then he has to do a lot of undercover stuff. He has to go to a casino one night and basically get the SH1T kicked out of him. It's done very well. And there are three other characters. One, as I mentioned, is this pencil pusher, who's just sequestered to an office, but has a very good eye for detail and is able to cop what's going on with supply chains. And then we have this man and woman who are going to be sent to Liverpool. And again, they're given these interesting backgrounds as the show goes on. I thought this was great.
14: I think it's great too. Now, Mrs. Thatcher actually appears.
16: Yes, in very intriguing fashion. And I don't want to give any kind of spoiler, but let's just say they start to have a level of success that Thatcher's people have to get involved. And Steve Coogan and his ilk are called to Downing Street to ask, what's going on here?
0: It's a long route, Mr. Blake, from your corner of government to mine, and yet you appear to have found a shortcut, which is to request the ability to operate in Pakistan without interference, and safe passage for a vessel containing 2 tons of heroin from Karachi to Felixstowe docks.
2: I'm talking about the biggest drugs bust Europe has ever seen. Dismantling what would be the most powerful drug cartel in British history.
0: And risking a major international incident which could bring down a government already on the ropes.
2: With respect, this is not a job for the security services.
0: Both we and the Americans have operatives in the field in Pakistan. It's dangerous. It's fragile. It's delicate. And into that, you are suggesting that we send a bunch of customs officers in false moustaches.
2: We would be sending ourselves.
22: We can't afford false moustaches, but you can lend us a couple if you like.
14: And that shows the witticisms that do pepper the whole
16: series. So it's by no means a comedy. It's pretty dark in places, but the comic foil, I suppose, to it is Steve Coogan at times, because he's just that northern, hey up lad, we're screwed here, brilliantly. I'm doing a Mick McCarthy impression, but he did play Mick McCarthy in Saipan last year.
14: But he does have a backstory himself.
16: That's really interesting, and why he's in the customs doing what he did, and why perhaps he has an insight into who this guy is, you know?
14: Screen time this week.
16: Yeah, I've got the great Sally Field, who's in a new Netflix movie called Remarkably Bright Creatures, and she talks about Robin Williams. Also a guy who grew up in a cinema called David Gleason. Believe it or not, he did actually grow up in a cinema, more or less. He's a new movie out called Once Upon a Time in a Cinema, and a great new Irish movie all about the trad scene called Trad.
14: Very good. John Fardy, presenter of Screen Time, thank you very much.
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24: for the latest videos from our presenters, reporters, and the team behind the scenes. News Talk, conversation that counts.
14: Well, I'm joined in studio by marine biologist Keelan Doyle, who has waited some 35 years to tell me this story. Keelan, good morning and welcome.
25: Good morning, Pat. How are you?
14: I'm very well. Now, you and I had a conversation about 35 years ago. What were the circumstances?
25: About 35 years ago, and I waited all these years to tell you the story. And now we're not just telling you, but we're getting to tell all your listeners.
14: We had a conversation on air about a proposed adventure of yours.
25: Yeah, so I was, and you have to sort of picture the scene, I was this 17-year-old young marine biologist. And I'd heard this story that there was a part of Ghana that the Americans wanted to set up a hydroelectric power station, and they were going to flood an area the size of Wales, right? Bwi National Park. And this area had never been investigated scientifically, so nobody knew what was in this area. A, because it was remote, but it was plagued by the black fly, which causes river blindness. So all men over 30 were actually blind in this area.
14: My goodness.
25: So I got it into my head, 17, full of the energies and enthusiasm

0: And next thing, we were on live radio with yourself, and the nerves and the fear, but you just made us feel so relaxed, and I think the enthusiasm and the passion came across.
1: Now, this was a trip of you and one other person. That was the idea.
0: Two of us, yeah. Students, young.
1: Head off into the darkest part of West Africa, if you like. And I mean dark in the sense of unknown, unexplored.
0: Dark in the sense it was that unknown path that no foreigners had ever visited this area ever before. So they had never seen a foreign person, a European, an American, an Australian, and let alone a redhead Irishman. So it was a huge undertaken, and we just had no idea where we could possibly get funding. Like, there was no internet back then, there was no email, there was no mobile phone, so you were just literally shooting in the dark. Did the radio interview and went off, and I think about 2 hours later somebody from the switchboard in the university came to our class and said there was a phone call from the Backenny show. Again, that was the only way of contacting, so we then went back, and it was agreed at a certain time that there'd be a phone call made. And it turns out that there was a company in Ireland who had listened to the interview, and they rang and they wanted to talk to us. And that basically set the whole thing rolling.
1: Now, this company had an interest in a particular thing that you might find in this part of Africa.
0: Exactly. So they make a product that's a clarifying agent in beer. So it clears beer. And what they use fish collagen. Okay, so collagen, fish collagen, every fish has an organ called a swim bladder, and it's like their lungs. So it's used to sort of inflate so it can make them rise and fall in the water. Okay, but this particular fish that's found in this part of Ghana, it's a catfish, and it's got this big skeleton head. It's got a very strong exoskeleton, so it's a heavy fish. So for it to rise in the water, it needs an extra large swim bladder.
1: Which means lots of collagen.
0: And the people in Africa, they eat every single part of the fish except
1: the swim bladder.
0: That gets discarded. So their idea was that if we could try and get the local fishermen to keep the swim bladder, to dry them out on top of their huts that they live in, and then we could somehow organise these to be collected and brought down to the capital and shipped to Ireland. So that, number one, it would give this Irish company a huge resource and source of this collagen. But from my perspective, more importantly, it would give much needed income to these people who, when I say, Pat, they had nothing, they had nothing.
1: So the idea would be they would get this fish collagen, the swim bladders, store them, dry them, and sell them at a price to this Cork company. What an extraordinary idea.
0: Exactly. And I mean, in terms of sort of environmentally friendly, this product was essentially being discarded. So it was something that could be used. You didn't need any sort of fancy drying techniques. You could use the roofs, naturally dry it, and naturally ship it. And once it was dried, it was very easy and economical to ship at that point.
1: Now, the reason you were going was to try and document everything before everything was destroyed, because the American company was going to dam the river, displacing how many people?
0: So there was two native tribes. There would have been about 20,000 people that lived within this area. And as I said, initially there was two of us hoping to go out there. But what was amazing, and you know, life is fascinating, and it's things that happen to us in life that have such an influence on our lives. And by going on your radio show, we got that phone call. We got £40,000 funding to go out.
1: A lot of money 35 years ago.
0: Massive money. And Pat, that not only enabled us to go out there, it allowed us to bring 42 scientists from all around the world who are experts in different areas. So, for example, I was surveying the fish, somebody else was doing dragonflies, somebody was doing bats, somebody was doing butterflies, rodents, etc. So we did a complete study of every species that was found in this area.
1: And there were discoveries.
0: Massive. I mean, for example, there were two new dragonfly species that had never, ever been identified ever in the world. So this was the first time in science that these species had been found. There were species of fish that were found in the area that had never been discovered in Africa before. There was just so many interesting findings, and it was so significant that the World Health Authority seen this, and

0: decided that the Americans weren't allowed to dam this area. So because I went on that radio interview, we got the money, we went out there, we made all these discoveries, and to this date, 35 years ago, despite many attempts, the Americans have never managed to dam it, and this ecosystem stays as pristine as it was the time we visited it.
1: Now, it was a place that was so primitive that they didn't have, for example, plastics.
0: Again, it taught me so much in life, Pat. I mean, for example, in their village, in the centre of the village, there would be daily meetings. And the big building that people would sit under was only about a metre and a half high. And of course, I discovered that the reason was that it forced you to stay seated. So if somebody got a bit aggravated, you know, nobody could stand up and call. You know, there was reasons for everything. But plastic, these were just naturally the most environmentally friendly people. There was no toilet roll. There was no toothpaste wrappers. There was no chocolate. There was no nothing. When we'd go on a fishing trip with them up the river, they would plant cassava. And when they would come back 12 months later, they would naturally harvest the products. It was a lesson in environmental awareness, and it was a lesson in life. Pat, they had, like, they lived day to day. They had so little, and I've been lucky to travel and live in so many countries around the world, but I have never, ever, ever met people as happy as these people, and they had nothing.
1: Now, at the same time, there was a worldwide HIV epidemic going on, and you decided that in order to prevent its spread in that particular area, you'd do them a favour. What did you do?
0: So we decided, based on advice, that we would bring them condoms, right? Because we were told that obviously this would be a very sensible thing to do because of the HIV issue. So we arrived, and there was a big welcoming party the night. And as I said, like, they had never, imagine you've never seen a foreigner before. And this redheaded Irish lad walks into town, and literally there'd be 50 or 60 people just around you, touching you, men, women, children, just feeling your hair, touching your skin. It was incredible. So there was a big party that night. We gave them all the condoms, and I woke up the next morning with a little hangover after drinking the local gin. And I looked out, and what did I see? Only a clothesline. And on the line, all the condoms that we'd given them were hanging out to dry, to be reused. And I'm like, and of course they just couldn't.
1: Now that's what I call sustainability.
0: And this is sustainability. They just couldn't fathom that you wouldn't use them again the next night. So anyway, I hope they're still working well for them.
1: Is the indigenous industry still thriving there and producing the collagen?
0: Massively. Still in contact with them, and it's still working. It's expanded along the whole river section. And Pat, the money that this has brought in has helped to do so many positive things. The area is still healthy. The wildlife is still healthy, and it just restores your hope in sort of humanity and how we can live together sustainably with nature.
1: But you didn't come unscathed out of the whole adventure. What happened to you?
0: No, unfortunately I got malaria and my appendix burst. And believe it or not, by the time they managed to get me to a hospital, my appendix was burst for 3 weeks.
1: Poisoning your system.
0: Poisonous system. They had to remove half of my stomach. By the time I eventually got back to Ireland, I'm 11 stone now, and I was just under 6 stone weight. But got through it, got to go back, and, you know, it was the start for me. I got to work with the coastal areas, I got to work with seahorses, and it started my career path, and it's gone on and on from there. And none of that would have happened if it wasn't for that interview with you 35 years ago.
1: And it makes my heart sing to hear that story. Caelan Doyle, marine biologist, thank you very much for joining us in studio.
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1: The Spanish government has agreed with the World Health Organization to allow passengers from the cruise liner MV Hondius to disembark at the Canary Islands, sparking concern among locals about possible infection by that hantavirus. Are they right to be concerned? Well, to allay or spark our fears, I'm joined now by Luke O'Neill, Professor of Biochemistry at Trinity College in Dublin. Should I be worried, Luke?
3: No, you shouldn't be worried.
1: Okay. End off.
3: Unless you're on that cruise ship, of course, because that's where it is, you know. No, I mean, there's 8 cases, 3 deaths. They're obviously three tragic deaths have happened, you know. Only 8 people affected by this, you know, and the big fuss in the media, I guess, is partly a hangover from the pandemic, isn't it? We're looking at viruses.
1: I mean, I presume that from time to time you do get bugs running through cruise ships.
3: All the time. Cruise ships are very confined, as you know, spaces. You're in close contact with lots of people. Norovirus is the famous one, but that winter vomiting bug that can spread through a cruise ship and infect everybody because it's such a confined space. And that's what's happened here, really, you know. Now, it's a strange enough virus, hantavirus. It's quite hard to catch, first of all. It's in South America is where they picked it up, it looks like. And you know how they caught it, Pat? It's interesting how it was caught. There were bird watchers on this ship.
1: Yeah.
3: And they went ashore and went to dumps. Bird watchers often go to, you know, dumps because lots of birds are scavenging. And guess what's in dumps, Pat? Rats, you see. So it looks like, unfortunately, 2 Dutch people were infected by rats in a dump, got back on the ship, enclosed space, and they began spreading it. That seems to be
1: what's happening. Presumes that the rats live with the hantavirus. In other words, they don't die from it. They thrive.
3: They do,
1: Carrying the hantavirus.
3: Now, I've looked it up. It's an obscure area, Pat, this, by the way. I looked it up yesterday. There's about 5,000 publications only on it. There'll be hundreds of thousands in my area, for example, you know. Yeah, there's about 40 different hantaviruses. 20 can infect rats and humans. And yeah, rats live with it. It's called a zoonotic infection, Pat. Now, that term, which means it jumps from an animal into a human.
1: Now, that might happen, and it does happen. Things like brucellosis, for example, in cattle, can jump into vets, in fact, famously were susceptible to it. But that doesn't mean that they will give brucellosis to their nearest and dearest.
3: No, that's right. Now, the funny one here, Pat, is one of the hantaviruses, it's called Andes, because the sense that can spread between humans. It's the only one that spreads between humans. And pretty quickly, they identified it as the Andes strain of hantavirus. And that was done probably a day into this.
1: There was concern that it might be some sort of new virus that had different characteristics.
3: Yeah, it was good to be cautious initially, because maybe it had changed in some way and was more infectious and dangerous. But pretty quickly, they realized, now this has been around for decades, it's endemic in South America, this particular Andes strain, you know, but it does jump between humans. Now, very importantly, it's very hard to catch off another human. It looks like it was a couple who shared a cabin, infected each other, and the doctor got infected, Pat, on the ship, because he was obviously caring for these people. Now, he hasn't died, he's got pretty mild symptoms, but it's quite
1: now, that might
3: quite
1: tell us something about incubation, because the doctor only came across them when they became sick.
3: Yep.
1: So he was tending to them for a few days, I presume.
3: That's right, yeah. So, there's a strange feature of this as well, Pat. It takes weeks to emerge. You pick up the rat droppings, you inhale them is the main way, by the inhale an aerosol from rat droppings, right? And then it's in your body, but the symptoms don't start for maybe 2, 3, 4 weeks later. We'd love to know why that is. It lies dormant in your body. So therefore, it's going to take a few weeks to sort this out, because they've got a contact trace. Remember that phrase, Pat, contact tracing?
1: Yeah.
3: They're connecting with everybody who came in touch with these people.
1: So somebody who got off the cruise ship at one of the earlier ports of call, got on the plane, they were sitting beside passengers being tended to by air stewards and so on.
3: Yeah, that's right. Well, there's a woman in Alicante who was on a flight with one of the people who left the cruise ship and went to South Africa. She was very sick, right? This woman got off the plane, and this woman then turns out to have symptoms. Now, it hasn't been confirmed yet if it is Hanta, but it could be, because if you're stuck on a plane for hours with someone beside you coughing all over you, there's a chance you might pick up the virus. And there's a second case, Pat, on Tristan da Cunha, of someone got off the ship. They may have passed it on to a man. His symptoms look like Hanta, but neither of those have been confirmed to be Hanta yet.
1: Now, the cruise ship is making its way to the Canaries and will arrive there tomorrow, and they're going to talking about a field hospital on the dock or whatever. There's precious little risk to the Canarians.
3: No, and have you seen the headlines, Pat? As I was waiting to come on, I picked up the Star outside the studio here. They're calling it the rat plague ship, this kind of thing, you know. Well, no, you need to be, obviously a bit of caution is justified, because if there are people on that ship, they may well pass it on to someone else, but only in extremely close context. That's unlikely. And because the times we live in, Pat, and the fear around this, these people would be isolated, including our 2 Irish citizens, remember this. So none of those have symptoms. Nobody else has symptoms at the moment on the cruise ship.
1: And let's hope it stays that way. But they have to be allowed to quarantine for so many days to make sure it's not dormant and about to erupt. Now, when was the hantavirus first identified?
3: Yes, it's interesting, Pat. It was in the Korean War is the first time they see symptoms. 3,000 people in that war, Pat, around the same time came down with symptoms that now has looked like it was hanta. You get lung involvement. There's various features of the disease. And then in 1976, again in Korea, they identify the virus. And that's the first time we see the hantavirus, named after the Hantan River, which is in Korea. So that's when it's named in 1976.
1: So you'd imagine in the Korean War, trench warfare.
3: That's it.
1: Rats.
3: That's exactly where you catch it most of all, Pat, is actually on farms, right? Because there's loads of rats, and especially if the rats are like crazy, they're breeding, and a farmer might in a barn might come up against a rat. Secondly, absolutely in trench warfare, because, and in fact, they reckon, looking back, Pat, it was probably in the First World War, from the symptoms that were reported, there were people picking up hantavirus in the trenches.
1: Did
3: there.
1: You mean that, you know, we talk about the so-called Spanish flu, which wasn't from Spain at all, as you and I have discussed before. But it might have been hanta.
3: It could have been hanta. Yeah, they reckon it goes back hundreds of years, to be honest, looking at the symptoms that were described. Because if you're in a trench pad, very close quarters, full of rats, and you're going to pick up the aerosol off the rats. And then in 1976, another outbreak in Korea, and then someone isolated the virus and identified it.
1: Now, where it is endemic, what sort of death rates do we get every year in the South American countries,
3: well,
1: for example?
3: This is why it's not serious at all, Pat, right? So Argentina, about 100 cases a year. Chile has about 80 cases a year. It is 67 million people is the population of those two countries, right? So in other words, tiny numbers of people get sick with this, you see. So that's, again, a reason. That means it doesn't spread very well. And the reason for that, Pat, is that unlike COVID, you spread it when you're really sick, you know? And people are very sick and they won't go out and they won't spread it. With COVID, as you may remember, it was asymptomatic spread.
1: Asymptomatic, and you could be breathing on people, sharing a lift with them, sharing a
3: for
1: classroom
3: two or three
1: with them.
3: Days, even. That's the big difference here. So that's why they reckon it won't be a pandemic, because it
1: you
3: makes
1: have
3: you
1: to
3: really
1: be symptomatic
3: to spread it. Yeah, that's exactly the point. Yeah, that's the other thing.
1: Okay, so the WHO comes out and says this is not SARS-CoV-2 son-off.
3: Yeah.
1: It's not anything like that. And they're probably absolutely right
3: they
1: in this regard.
3: They are exactly right, yeah. And it's their job to calm people down, Pat, in the times we live in, I suppose. And I made a very clear statement. There will not be a pandemic with this hantavirus that WHO has said very clearly. So that's good to hear them saying that, isn't it, I guess, for us all.
1: Now, there are people being looked at in four different of the American states because of contacts that they may have had. And what about the state of science in the states to kind of do this work?
3: Well, what's remarkable, Pat,
1: hollowed out.
3: Guess what the US has done, Pat, on this? They fired all the cruise ship inspectors from the CDC. Isn't that amazing? So the CDC are the big agency
1: that's
3: in America.
1: That's called karma, isn't it?
3: Well, this is a strange, I wouldn't say it's a coincidence. Now, these people wouldn't have inspected this ship necessarily, but that's an example, Pat, of how the CDC in particular in America has been, as you were saying, hollowed out. Imagine getting rid of the people who inspect cruise ships. Now, given that we know viruses spread on cruise ships like norovirus, that seems very misguided now in retrospect. Mm-hmm. I bet they reappoint those people quickly now and then in response to this is the problem.
1: But of course, they may have gone on, got different jobs,
3: they
1: and
3: may,
1: not
3: they may
1: available.
3: Well have.
1: Anymore. Yep. Now, the death rate, I mean, I know that when we were talking about this, you compared the relatively small number, a tiny number, in fact, compared to, say, something like TB.
3: Yeah. Well, the trouble is, but it is serious at one level. There's about a 40% mortality. You don't want to catch this.
1: That if you catch it, you've got,
3: there's a risk
1: not looking good.
3: Because it's a nasty virus that goes into your lungs, like COVID in that sense, destroys the lung tissue, it attacks your blood cells, but you get what's called hemorrhagic fever. Blood appears in people's skin. It's a nasty disease to catch, by the way. So about 40% mortality. But again, it's very hard to catch, so that's why it's not that much of a concern. But yes, it's a nasty one if you do catch it.
1: And TB, how many people die every day?
3: Well, this is what I think, Pat, is ridiculous. 3,000 people die of TB every day. And here are, now tragically, three people. I'm not downplaying the tragedy for those people.
1: And TB is treatable.
3: It's treatable. And here, all over the media, we have a virus that's only killed three people, and yet 3,000 TB people die of TB every day. So there's a bit of an imbalance there, isn't there, Pat? Again?
1: Now, in your podcast this week, an interesting topic.
3: I can't remember which one is it, Pat. I've forgotten which one it is.
1: The science of sibling rivalry.
3: Oh, that's right, sibling rivalry. I recorded three of them a few weeks ago. Exactly right, yeah. What that's about is your birth order. And the second child in a family, Pat, earns less than the first child. Isn't that interesting? There's statistical evidence for this.
1: That's me.
3: Yeah, yeah. So the question is, why is that? Do you know what, Pat, they think it's infection, strangely. Because the older child goes to school, brings an infection home, infects the baby, and the baby then is less, sort of develops in a slightly different way and maybe has less earning potential. That's what I'm discussing on the podcast.
1: That's very, very, very interesting. All right, Luke, thank you very much for joining us.
2: 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Conversation that counts.
1: Many people, cooking at home can feel repetitive, using the same ingredients, the same recipes, the same routines. But Chef Mark Moriarty says understanding just a few simple techniques can completely change the way we cook and the way we eat. He's built a career around making high-level cooking practical and accessible, and he's here to talk to me not just about cooking, but about his whole entrepreneurial life. Mark, good morning and welcome.
4: Good morning, Pat. Nice to be with you on a Saturday.
1: How many irons in the fire do you have at the moment?
4: I have a few. I made a conscious decision, I suppose, about 10 years ago that I didn't want to solely end up working in a restaurant for my whole life. And it's a long way to retirement in a kitchen when you're, I suppose, 23 years of age.
1: Yeah.
4: But I was very interested in, obviously, food and the restaurant world. But I liked talking about food. I liked networking. And I liked the whole brand of food. And I think everyone can resonate with food because we all have to eat it every single day. So
1: if you look at the career path of a young chef, he or she will go in as some sort of pot washer, I suppose,
4: I'd say.
1: At the beginning.
4: Yeah.
1: And then you work your way up and you become a sous chef and all the rest of it until you're the boss.
4: Mm.
1: And then the challenge is you open your own place and then you're employing people and you've got your VAT and your PRSI and then you might have the Michelin star inspectors come along sniffing around and checking how many knives and forks you supply and what the quality of your linen is, never mind the food.
4: Money, money, money.
1: No, but it changes from something you love to do.
4: Yeah.
1: To something maybe that becomes onerous.
4: And what happens is the food and the actual creativity becomes literally the last thing you have to think about because the whole structure of the business has to fit around it. Now, there's a lot of negative talk on the restaurant industry at the moment and the model and the structure. You can still be successful. We do it very well here in Ireland, particularly during the summer in the sort of on the West Coast and then Dublin throughout the year because we are still a big European capital city. But what I'm finding is if you're going to do it, you either go very, very high end for a small amount of people or you go mass volume doing potentially one product and you open a load of venues. And I think it's people who try to do something in the middle and it's the neighborhood restaurants trying to offer good quality product at good value is where the real squeeze is. So I've decided essentially in the last 10 years, well, do you know what? I'm going to go down the sort of media route. So we have everything from the TV shows, the new season starts on Monday. We have cookbooks, we have podcasts, we have Irish Times columns at the weekends. I work with a number of large-scale brands, not just as a brand ambassador, but actually behind the scenes on how food is presented. I worked with a large drinks company for 5 years while I also worked in the Greenhouse restaurant as a sous chef in Dublin. And I've no problem doing the hours, but I enjoy the fact that I'm my own boss.
1: Okay, and you're tired all the time.
4: I think it's a great energy to
1: trying to do all of that. Yeah, but there are deadlines for podcasts, deadlines for the TV show. It's got to be done and finished, done and dusted. Tell us about the TV show. What's the theme this time?
4: Theme is Cook Like a Chef. As always with any of my sort of media work between the TV shows and the cookbooks and all that, it has to do a couple of things. The recipes generally have to be able to be produced in 25 to 30 minutes. They have to have ingredients that you either have in your fridge as you're sitting there listening or watching me, or you know where they are in the supermarket. And they have to be a minimum amount of wash up. So that's how I always start off designing the recipes for the show. So this year we have 7 episodes. So we took 7 core ingredients. So we've got chicken, beef, lamb, tomatoes, mushrooms, potatoes. I can't remember the last one. I think that's only 6. And we said, these are the ingredients that people are already buying. I took them from the Kantar statistics of supermarkets in Ireland. And we're going to show you 3 new ways in each episode of how to cook them. And as well as that, we're going to show you how they're produced by some of the higher quality producers in each bracket.
1: Okay, so 25 minutes, that's the promise.
4: That is the promise with most of the recipes. Yeah. Now, 25 minutes in terms of your actual hard labour. Now, the oven might be doing the work for maybe an hour and a half in between for some of the slow braises. But again, I always think of, we've started a family in the last few years after we got married and the time just becomes minimal and you put all the work on top of that and a lot of families. Or my dad, who can't cook to save his life, what could he actually do? So all the recipes are based around that target
1: audience. So is there a dad test? Do you say, look, okay, this is what's going to happen, now you do it?
4: Pretty much. So take, for example, on Monday night, I think chicken is our opening episode.
1: Okay.
4: So we've got chicken breast, a whole chicken, and then the last dish we do is we use all the leftovers. So with the chicken breast, to make it go a little bit further, we just bash it out with a rolling pin in between a piece of baking parchment, which you can throw in the bin. We breadcrumb it to make it go a little bit further, and we serve it with a Caesar salad, and we show you how to make your own Caesar dressing. Now, you can take a couple of elements. You can do the chicken the way I
1: or
4: do it.
1: Or you can buy the Caesar.
4: Or you can just buy the Caesar dressing.
1: Buy the Caesar.
4: And then we have a chicken pan pie and then a classic chicken chasseur where you just throw it all in a pot with loads of flavour, throw it into the oven, clean down, and basically your dinner comes out of the oven an hour later.
1: Sounds great. Sounds great. So I might even try that myself.
4: It's like any business. Keep it simple.
1: I know if Kathy's listening, she'd want me to try it myself.
4: Well, do you cook?
1: I don't really, because she's so good. That's my story.
4: That's a lazy excuse.
1: Anyway, a long promised and maybe to be delivered based on what you're going to teach me next Monday night. Now, what else? The podcast?
4: Podcast. So we have Roast with Mark Moriarty. It's wherever you can get your podcasts. So this was another... I enjoy talking about food. And I think there's notable people out there that we all know from their various strains of work. So what we do is we interview them about their life, but through questions around food. So you haven't responded to the emails yet. We haven't got you on. But if we did get you on eventually, it would be, we all know what you do here at News Talk, but do you go do the shopping? What's the worst meal you've ever had in your life?
1: You're getting me into such trouble at the moment by these remarks. Okay, so that's the podcast and different guests every week talking about their foodie life and other things.
4: From all walks of life.
1: Yeah. Now, tell me about Dead Rabbit.
4: The Dead Rabbit is the most awarded bar in the world.
1: Where is it, exactly?
4: It's based in New York. So it was set up by Jack McGarry back 13 years ago. Became the world's number one bar on the world's prestigious World's 50 Best list 2 years in a row in the last decade. And what they attempt to do is showcase modern Irish culture to a 21st century US audience. So the original bar, their HQ, is the Dead Rabbit in Manhattan. They've expanded to Austin. There's another place opening in New York. They're looking at Atlanta with the Irish exit. And I am their chef partner. So I built a relationship over the last few years. We brought some of the best Irish chefs over to cook in New York, and now I look after their day-to-day menus. And what we're trying to do is flip the narrative of the stereotypical Irish bar on its head for an American audience, and it gives me that sort of leg into the US.
1: I mean, there's still that attitude that Irish food is either stew or corned beef and cabbage.
4: Yeah, and I think there's...
1: And they sell it in a lot of Irish bars, don't they? They actually play on that stereotype.
4: And we sell it as well, but we flipped it on its head. So instead of serving just a pie and mash, we've done a dingle pie where we take braised lamb shank and do it properly. We take bacon and cabbage, we turn it into a beautiful croquette with sour cabbage through it. We put it through a caper mayo. We've taken the spice bag and put that on. It's served on plates created by people in Ireland. The whole place is designed with photography from the best photographers in Ireland. So you walk in, I'm still shocked that people get off the flight into JFK and come straight to the Dead Rabbit. And you're getting a real sense of what's actually happening in Ireland, which is we are at the cutting edge of hospitality. And always have been, just haven't been noted for it.
1: And the ingredients, are they actually all imported from Ireland?
4: Where we can, we've got Kerrygold butter, we've got Irish lamb, we've got curry sauce. And then we obviously have to use a small bit from the American art as well from a cost perspective. But it's something I would encourage everyone to check out. I love working with the team. The management team there are all a lot of Irish people who've flown in and made America mm-hmm. their home. And they're only expanding. And hopefully now, in a couple of years, you're going to see lots of different Dead Rabbits across the US where you can get a real sense of top quality 21st century Irish hospitality.
1: Okay, so this is a mixture of the two things you were talking about earlier. You know, the high-end food and the franchise idea.
4: Absolutely. They seem to do it very, very well. They have the volume and the quality knocked out. And that's just the food perspective. They serve some of the best drinks in the world. They have one of the best cocktail bars in the world upstairs. And you can go in and get what I think is the best pint of Guinness in New York on Water Street in the Dead Rabbit.
1: And probably get the best whiskey at about, you know, $200 a shot, that kind of thing as well.
4: No, not quite. They still do a really good Irish coffee. Mm. Again, it's all about accessible luxury is my phrase.
1: Now, beside the podcast and the new TV show and the Dead Rabbit, there's also a cookbook on the way.
4: Yeah, we're just putting the finishing touches to a cookbook. So we're going to be announcing the title in July. I think it'll be out in the autumn. We're shooting the cover of it. I'll be getting my makeup and my glad rags on Monday. We also have a HQ, a studio, a bricks and mortar coming later this summer. We're announcing all the details of that later this month, where you'll actually be able to come and book in and eat my food and finally have a restaurant, but in the Mark Moriarty way. We have another baby on the way later in the summer, just to throw into the mix. So it's all go.
1: All go. And are you doing any demos, at any of the festivals throughout the summer?
4: No, I will be at Bloom in my capacity as the M&S brand ambassador in a couple of weeks. And once we have the studio open, that will sort of take up a lot of my time in the second half of the year. And then
1: I'm trying to work you to death.
4: Well, who knows? That's 2026 done then, and then we still get to play a bit of golf on a Sunday. Who knows? We might have a couple more venues on the way in the next few years, and there's always the American piece as well to do a bit of travel. So
1: very good. Text coming in. I bought Mark Moriarty Seasons Cookbook. It is superb. The recipes are fantastic, and my wife loves them. That's according to Kevin. And lots more compliments coming in. Mark Moriarty, chef, entrepreneur, and much more. Thank you very much for joining us on the program.
2: 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The best bits from the last 24 hours.
1: Sir Keir Starmer is under mounting pressure after Labour suffered heavy losses in England's local elections, with Nigel Farage's Reform UK making historic gains across traditional Labour and Conservative strongholds. As the political map shifts dramatically, George Parker, Financial Times political editor, joins me now to sift through the rubble. George, good morning.
5: Morning.
1: So, just to give us in summary, what's the picture like? Scotland, Wales and England, is it catastrophic for Starmer?
5: Yes, I think it is. I mean, it's the worst, one of the worst sets of results we've ever seen from a governing party. The Labour Party lost 1,400-odd seats. They were defending 2,500, so a large proportion of the seats they were defending went down the drain. At the same time, Nigel Farage's Reform UK came up. And if you sort of look below the bonnet of that, you can see the Labour Party being obliterated in some of the working class English towns, places like Wigan or Sunderland, by Farage's Reform UK. And in Wales, where basically Labour's run the roost for the best part of a century, they've lost control there of the Senate. And in Scotland, the SNP have continued a governance there, which has lasted for almost 20 years. So all across the UK, apart from Northern Ireland, the Labour Party has been absolutely hammered.
1: Now, what about the Conservatives? I mean, they were looking like a party that was doomed in any event, and that Farage would certainly eat their lunch. Obviously, his appetite is broader than just the Conservatives, but how did they do?
5: Really badly as well. I mean, what you're really seeing is the breaking up, or at least we saw the breaking up yesterday, of the old two-party system in Britain, the sort of duopoly of the Conservatives and the Labour Party, who've dominated Westminster politics for the best part, well, for over a century now, being broken. And the Conservatives, like the Labour Party, were hammered in places like Essex, just outside London, which is where Kemi Badenoch, the Tory leader, has her seat, and a number of other Tory bigwigs. Reform UK completely smashed them. They lost, I think, over between 500 and 600 seats. The only thing that I would say about the Conservative Party is that despite the fact they did really badly, the spotlight has not been on Kemi Badenoch in the way it has been about Keir Starmer, just because she actually is slightly more popular than her extremely unpopular party.
1: Now, the statement from Starmer that I take full responsibility for these terrible results, but I'm not going anywhere. So what does taking responsibility mean?
5: Well, that's a good question. And there are a lot of Labour MPs who would wish that he took responsibility, as you suggest, by quitting. But Keir Starmer's a stubborn man. He's a proud man. And he believes that he can turn things around. He doesn't want to be dragged out of number 10 at a time when he's perceived to have been a complete failure, when his own administration is mired in the kind of scandals we've seen recently with the Peter Mandelson affair. So he claims that he can see a way through, that he can raise his game, and he's going to take responsibility by leading the party out of this mess. The problem is that a large part of his party, including privately a number of members of his cabinet, think that it's gone too far, that his popularity in the country is just so appalling. You just simply can't turn it around with him as a leader.
1: Now, the question is who might be leader in his absence and how it would look. How many prime ministers would we have had in the past 5 or 6 years?
5: Oh, my goodness. You're testing my memory here. So this used to be quite an easy question to answer, but we've had David Cameron, we've had Theresa May, we've had Boris Johnson, we've had Liz Truss, we've had Rishi Sunak, and now we've had Keir Starmer. So that's since 2015, so that's the last 10 years.
1: So that would be six, and we'd be going for a seventh if Starmer was to be removed.
5: Yeah, it's starting to look a bit like the manager's chair at Chelsea Football Club, to be honest, Pat. We are becoming the kind of Italy of, Italy, of course, now is a stable government. We're becoming what Italy used to be. And I think that's one of the things that's holding some Labour MPs back, the idea that we've just been through the chaos of the dying days of the Conservative administration. Do you really want to go back there? that's holding them back. They also appreciate that there's an international crisis underway that Keir Starmer's deemed to have handled reasonably well, to be fair to Keir Starmer. But the thing that's egging them forward is the fact they look at the situation in their backyards and think, my job's going to be gone in a couple of years' time when there's a general election. To give you an example, Lisa Nandy, who's the culture secretary, she's the MP for Wigan, the Labour Party lost every single one of the 20-odd seats it was defending in Wigan to Reform UK. So you can see that there's an awful lot of nervousness and angst around the Labour Party this morning.
1: So what is the core issue in these areas where they lost most soundly? Is it immigration?
5: No, I think immigration is a sort of lightning rod for other problems. Look, I mean, the real truth of the matter is that, and I spent some time in Wigan actually not very long ago, is that these are places which, down on their luck, people have been voting for change, something to make things better for the best part of 20 years since the financial crash. But as we know, the economy's barely moved in the last 20 years. Living standards have got worse. Public services have got worse. Town centres have closed down. And I think what happened there was that in 2024, at the last general election, people thought, well, at last we got rid of the evil Tories, boo hiss, the Labour Party here. Now surely something's going to change, and nothing's changed. And in fact, there's a sort of view that settled very quickly that Keir Starmer was just more of the same. And that frustration has curdled into real anger and in some cases real hatred towards Keir Starmer, which, you know, so I think looking at it from the outside, you might think it's slightly surprising. I find it slightly surprising. But people, you know, you talk to Labour MPs, ministers, they will say that you knock on the door and people say they actually really hate Keir Starmer.
1: Now, the problem, as we see it, if Nigel Farage is setting himself up to be the next British Prime Minister, it means there will be no reversal of Brexit, because he was the totem, I suppose, for Brexit. And yet Brexit is at the heart of many of Britain's economic ills.
5: Yes. I think Brexit in a way was a symptom of the wider problems I was just discussing. And Reform did very well in the elections here in the last couple of days in places which voted for Brexit. But the places that voted for Brexit were doing it also because they wanted change. You know, it was a cry for help, really, that we've tried everything else, maybe this will do it. But Reform now, they don't talk about Brexit, of course, because it's deemed to be, by many people, a complete failure. They're not talking about that now, but they are talking about the fact that the people have been let down. Immigration, as you say, is something they used as an example of what they regard to be broken Britain. The results were extremely good for Farage. He claims that he's cleared Beecher's Brook and he could now win the Grand National, by which he means the general election in 2029.
1: But the things people complain about, I mean, besides local facilities, libraries, street cleaning, garbage, everything like that, not being, as it used to be, an efficient service. But the NHS is also one of those topics. And the NHS was populated by many people who came from outside Britain to keep it going. You have Brexit and a lot of people from continental Europe said, not staying here, might never get tenure, might never get the right to live freely here, I'm off. So, I mean, joined up thinking is something that you hope people will have, but that's not necessarily so.
5: Well, I think you've made the point very well. I mean, the Financial Times was no enthusiast for Brexit, as you know. And not just... Yeah, the fact that what are you going to do when people go home and you've got no one to work in the hospitals? But how do you think it's going to help your economy by erecting trade barriers? How can you be a party which says we want free trade and then put up huge trade barriers to your nearest and most valuable trading partners? I mean, the whole Brexit premise was nonsensical, to be honest. But as you say, people weren't doing very much joined up thinking and probably aren't now.
1: Now, finally, George, I should ask you about Farage. When he came out, where was it, in Havering in London, after they had taken that council early yesterday morning? Or I think that's when I saw him. He was, you know, boasting about how the landscape had changed. And then he looked for questions. And one reporter, when he was talking about council funding, said, what about your own funding? And he cut him dead instantly. Because there is a scandal brewing for Farage if ever it is allowed to mature.
5: Yes, I mean, this is the I think we can call it a scandal, the fact that he was given a gift of £5 million by a cryptocurrency investor who's lived in Thailand for many years. It wasn't declared, it only came to light through the work of The Guardian. And it's hugely embarrassing, for a £5 million gift is more than many of Nigel Farage's constituents would earn in multiple lifetimes. You know, it's one of the reasons why I still think despite the the headlines that Farage generates, I still think it's unlikely that he will get into number 10 in a couple of years' time. I think there are too many problems in his party, too many problems around his own personal finances in this case. And even if he gets to the starting line of an election in 2029 as the favourite, you can imagine there'll be massive tactical voting, because Farage is very, very popular with some people, but also very, very unpopular with an even bigger group of people. And even the most recent results this week, the overall projected national vote share for Reform UK was about 28-29%. That still, I don't think, would be enough to get him over the line in the general election. So there's still a long way to go.
1: George Parker, Financial Times political editor. George, thank you.